some of those are going to appear right here in chapter one when we get to the story of the announcement of the birth of John. And so we're going to, I'm going to point those out for you. I just wanted to remind you of them so that you're prepared to hear them. And so those are some of the characteristics. Now, before we get into the actual beginning of this gospel, let's remind ourselves how each of the gospels begins, because I'm rather convinced that there's a great deal of significance to the fact that each of the evangelists chooses to begin his gospel in a different way. We have the initial beginning, and then we have the first, we could say, public act or first true act of Jesus's ministry. What is the first thing Jesus does in his ministry that is described by that particular evangelist once he begins his ministry? So let's start with Matthew. Do you remember how Matthew's gospel begins? Well, you should, because it begins, we hear that a gospel reading on the Sunday before Christmas. It says the book of the genealogy of Jesus Christ, son of David, son of Abraham. And then he begins to list the genealogy. Abraham begat Isaac, and Isaac begat Jacob. And that goes on to talk about the birth of Christ. Now, the birth of Jesus Christ came about in this way. Now, that's Matthew's gospel. That's how he begins. Why does he begin that way? Because every evangelist chooses to begin in a way that's consistent with what it is that they're trying to achieve or trying to relate in their gospel. And it's consistent with their style and with their audience, the expectations of the audience. Well, Matthew is trying to show how Jesus is the Messiah, Son of God, fulfillment of the prophecies, and he's writing to a Jewish audience or a Jewish Christian audience. And so he begins with something that we would not think was very important, the genealogy going back to Abraham through Isaac, showing that Jesus is truly of a Jewish blood, and then through David, showing that he's really descended from David. So that's a very important way that Matthew chooses to begin. Mark's beginning seems rather abrupt, but then so is his ending. There's a very mysterious quality about the Gospel of Mark. There's a fast pace in the Gospel of Mark. He just doesn't tell us anything about who Jesus is. That's kind of part of this mysterious quality. We learn about who Jesus is in the Gospel. Matthew presents it right up front. Here, this is who he is. He's the son of David. That's messianic, a messianic title. He's the son of Abraham. So we know right away what he's about to present. But with Mark, it just starts with, you know, the good news of the gospel, or the gospel of Jesus Christ, Son of God. And then he starts right away with the prophecy about the coming of John the Forerunner. And so the very first person we meet is not Jesus, it's John. And then Jesus comes to be baptized, and then all of the focus of attention switches to Christ after his baptism. But it's a very kind of abrupt beginning, but it's kind of mysterious because, and there's a certain compelling quality to that. And that's because I think that, you know, if you think about how movies are made, where, you know, you sit down for the movie and sometimes you don't really know what the movie's about. You sit down to watch the movie and you're trying to figure it out as the characters emerge, as you see how they behave, you learn who they are. And this really is very much the way Mark tells the story. There's a lot of this mysterious quality, and it unfolds in a very dramatic fashion. That's Mark's style. Now we come to Luke. So how does Luke begin? Luke begins in a very formal way. He begins with a prologue. Only two evangelists have a prologue. Luke is one of them. The other one, of course, is John. But John's prologue is nothing like Luke's prologue. Luke's prologue is telling us why he wrote, who he's writing to, and other details, which we're going to talk about right now. Luke's prologue is a classic introduction, the same sort of thing that you would see in any classical, historical, or scholarly writing. I was just upstairs and I forgot to bring it down with me. I was reading the introduction to his book about medicine by Dioscorides, who is a famous Greek physician. His introduction sounds a lot
like Luke's introduction. He addresses a specific person. He talks about what was deficient in the previous books about medicine, why he's writing this book about medicine. It was very, very similar. It was quite striking. So I'm not saying that Luke copied it. What I'm saying is that Luke followed the conventions of Greek scholarly writing at the time. This is Hellenistic style that we're going to see here. What about John's gospel? John's gospel, he starts with a prologue too, but it's nothing like Luke's gospel because John is not trying to follow the conventions of Hellenistic historical writing. John's gospel is trying to really fill in what Matthew, Mark, and Luke did not talk about. Matthew and Luke talk about the physical birth of Jesus Christ through the Virgin Mary. John says, okay, everybody knows about that. I'm going to go back before the beginning of time. I'm going to talk about his eternal existence as the Logos of God, as the Son of God. And so we have this remarkable, deeply theological prologue in which it encapsulates the entire gospel. And it's amazing. In the beginning was the Word, and the Word was with God, and the Word was God. So each of the evangelists has a very deliberate reason for starting his gospel the way he does. Mark's is the briefest gospel. It's the most mysterious. It's the most abrupt in its beginning. But there's something about that that draws you in, especially when you get to the first public act of Jesus. And when we get to the first public act of Jesus in this gospel, we're going to talk about that, okay? But that's not till chapter 4. So in the meantime, let's go ahead and talk about this prologue that we see here in the gospel of Luke. I'm going to read the entire thing. It's only 4 verses, and then we're going to take it apart bit by bit. And this is Revised Standard Version. Inasmuch as many have undertaken to compile a narrative of the things which have been accomplished among us, just as they were delivered to us by those who from the beginning were eyewitnesses and ministers of the word, it seemed good to me also, having followed all things closely for some time past, to write an orderly account for you, most excellent Theophilus, that you may know the truth concerning the things of which you have been informed. So that's his prologue. It's 4 scant verses. And then he begins with the birth of the forerunner. But before we get to that, let's take a look at this. It's so fascinating because we have so many questions. It's almost as though he gives us more questions to ask rather than explaining it. We say, well, what about this? And why'd you say this? What is this referring to? So let's begin with the beginning here. Inasmuch as many have undertaken to compile a narrative of the things which have been accomplished among us. Now, first of all, notice that one of his points, the purposes of telling this, giving us this prologue, is to say that he has investigated everything and verified everything. In other words, Theophilus can rest assured that everything he's being told is completely true because Luke himself has investigated it. Now, this last week we talked about who Luke really is. Was he one of the 70, or was he a Gentile, a physician companion of St. Paul? And I told you last week that we actually have 2 different traditions. That's quite unusual. Quite unusual that we have 2 different traditions that don't seem to go together well. By saying that I investigated everything carefully seems to suggest to supporting the idea that this Luke is the one who was the companion of St. Paul, who never met the earthly Jesus because he's going to go check everything out and make sure that everything is absolutely accurate. But on the other hand, he says these things have been accomplished among us. So that kind of suggests that he was one of the 70, and maybe he's just having to investigate the things that he himself did not witness. So, you know, you could really argue it either way, and I don't think it matters, but it's good for us to recognize that occasionally this does happen, where we have 2 traditions
Not very common. That's thankful. Otherwise, we'd be very confused all the time. But we do have these, and I think it's important to, I don't think we have to choose one or the other, because I'm not sure which one it is. Now, he says, inasmuch as many have undertaken to compile a narrative of the things that happened among us, boli epihirisan, boli epihirisan, have undertaken by hand, have taken it in hand. And this word has a connotation of something risky, something kind of dangerous. Maybe you shouldn't attempt this. In other words, sometimes it's translated as has attempted to compile a narrative, because it suggests that, you know, this is sort of a foolhardy, difficult enterprise. This is what he's trying to say. And the word for narrative here is the igisim, which is a suggestion of something which is an artful historical account. It's not just a collection of ideas or notes or something like this, but it's a real composition. And it's a narrative of the things that have taken place or been accomplished among us. But I want to go back to the first few words. Many have undertaken to compile a narrative of the things that have been accomplished among us. Well, who are these many? We only know about four first century gospels, right? Four first century gospels. Well, who could that be? Well, we know that John wrote last. So it's definitely not John. So it's Matthew and Mark. That's a possibility that he had access to both of those. Or there could be another or others. There may have been other kind of compilations. And scholars call these proto-gospels. There is a theory of a compilation of sayings about from Jesus Christ called Q, a source. A kvela, a source of sayings of Christ. That's a theory in biblical studies, New Testament studies. If there was such a thing, that's never been proven, but maybe that's one of them. But that's just a compilation of sayings of Christ, teachings of Christ, if that exists. But there may have been others. There may have been other gospels or other people who wrote some things down about Jesus Christ, and those books have not survived. We have just the four. Definitely, it's none of the fake gospels. It's none of the apocryphal gospels that appeared later on the scene. Here he's talking about something that we call proto-gospels, and they fell out of use. They weren't copied. That's how these writings would disappear. They disappeared because they weren't copied, just like today. Even if you have a book that's printed today, if you know, it's not going to last for a couple thousand years. It's going to fall apart. It's going to degrade in time. If it's, especially if it's subject to any kind of elements, any kind of humidity, if it's exposed to the sun, paper just falls apart. They were writing on papyrus, and that didn't last very long. So if you wanted to preserve a book, you had to copy it. That was very time consuming, a lot of hard work. People didn't copy books that they didn't feel were worth the time to copy. So what would have happened if there were these proto-gospels, and I'm taking Luke at his word. He's not calling them proto-gospels, but he says many people have attempted to write some things down about what happened with Jesus Christ. That's a lot of, it's not two. It's not just Matthew and Mark. It's many. This is what he's saying, okay? Many people have attempted to do this, and he's also going to try his hand at it, even though he thinks it might be a bit, he says, boli, that's many have tried. Boli, many people. So those things were not copied. By the way, that kind of brings up another point. When people say, well, where is the first written proof of this, that, or the other thing, the things that we do in the Orthodox Church? Most books that existed in antiquity have not survived today. First of all, people didn't write everything down, but they did write some things down. But most books that existed in antiquity do not exist today. So you can't allow someone to say to you, well, that's not true because it's not in the Bible. So there's no proof that the early Christians did that. Well, everything was not written down, and many things that were written down simply have not survived. There's a famous Byzantine scholar. His name is Cyril Mengo. Yes, mango like the fruit. And he estimated that only 10%
of the books that existed in late antiquity exist, survive today. Well, how do, he doesn't just pick a number out of thin air, by the way. We know about books that no longer exist because they are mentioned

And then he goes on to say, just as they were delivered to us by those who from the beginning were eyewitnesses and ministers of the word, or servants of the word. Some of these words are difficult to give a precise English translation for. Just as these things were handed down to us, gathos paredosan, that's the word, the basis of the word tradition. These things were traditioned down to us. Well, tradition isn't a verb in the English language, but this is what he's talking about. So anybody who says, well, no tradition, we can't have tradition, everything in the Bible, practically everything in the Bible, except for the epistles, you know, are a matter of tradition. They were passed along. These are stories and sayings that were passed along by oral transmission, by tradition. So you can't avoid that, okay? This is simply how things function, okay? Everything isn't instant. Everything, things were taught and they were passed along. So he says, these things, I'm going to write down everything for you, just as these things were handed down to us, delivered to us, by whom? By those who from the beginning were eyewitnesses. And this is where, again, you might say, well, it doesn't sound like he's an eyewitness, right? Seems like from that little statement, maybe not. From the beginning were eyewitness up, e up archis, aftopte, aftopte. That means eyewitnesses. And he says, ministers, is translated here, ministers of the word, ipirete, which kind of means a servant or somebody entrusted with a task. Okay, ipirete, yenomeni du logu. The people who were assigned this task of being servants of the word. And that does not necessarily just mean the apostles, but other people to whom this knowledge was entrusted. So these are, some people have translated this as the people who are the guardians of the record. In other words, people who are assigned this task of preserving this information. It's a kind of, and actually this was a technical term for people whose professional responsibility it was to preserve and hand down an authoritative tradition. And by the way, that existed in other religious traditions too, among the Jews, also among pagans. People learned and were entrusted with the responsibility of preserving an oral tradition. The Jews, the scribes, we know haven't talked about that for a while, but you know, when we interact with, Jesus interacts with the scribes memorized thousands of oral laws and their interpretation. It had not been written down. Those things were not committed to writing. This is first century. The scribes, we think scribe, oh, they're writing things down. No, they're not. They're memorizing things here and being able to recite them orally. That's part of the culture. So there were people who kept the responsibility of preserving the oral tradition. This is what he's talking about. The people who are the eyewitnesses and the people who were entrusted with the responsibility of preserving these traditions. So this is what he's saying. I'm basing what I'm writing on this. The eyewitness testimony and the people who were the guardians of the record. And this, again, even that word that we would say handed down or to was delivered to us, it fails to capture this idea, paradidomi, to hand down was the technical term. It's again, it's rooted in the same word as tradition, but that was a technical term for handing on a normative tradition, something that's important to the group. And so exactly what the Jews based their interpretations on, based their laws on, especially the Pharisees, it was that type of very strict observance of careful passing on of tradition in a very exacting manner. This is what he's alluding to. In verse 3, it seemed good to me, after he tells us, this kind of risky, I'm going to try to write down this orderly narrative, but I've checked with all these eyewitnesses, the people who are responsible for preserving this information. It seemed good to me also, having followed all things closely for some time past, to write an orderly account for you, most excellent Theophilus. I'm kind of chuckling at this. I have to say,

Whenever I read this, I always think of St. Mark's Gospel. Is he kind of saying that maybe Mark's Gospel is not very orderly? You know, Matthew's Gospel, very orderly. Matthew is so fastidious. Matthew's like, you know, one of those people that has to have everything very, very, very well organized. And if you recall how we went through his Gospel, how carefully structured it was, he's like the opposite of Mark. And Mark's Gospel has basically no structure. It's a string of episodes, you know, just kind of loosely, just a variety of episodes loosely strung together, you know, and moves along very fast. And then before you know it, Jesus is crucified and we have the empty tomb. It seems when he talks about writing something orderly, I always think that maybe he's kind of alluding to Mark's Gospel that wouldn't really pass this idea of writing an orderly account. So he says, I followed everything. Now here's another word that's very important and it seems ordinary. I followed everything carefully, but it's another technical term that was used by historians and other people who wrote in that Greek Hellenistic manner. This is a scholarly word, okay? And the word is parakoluseo, okay? It means to investigate, to check out the details. I'm investigating this very carefully. And rather than saying follow, it really should be translated as having investigated everything accurately for some time. It says anothen, from the beginning is what it means. Anothen can mean again or over again, but he's saying from the very beginning. And he says akrivos, which means carefully, accurately. Again, it can be used, it's a technical term that was found in writings in mathematics and philosophy, other historical kinds of writings. They would say akrivos, it's exactly this. I followed this and I investigated very carefully and very accurately. And then he says, I'm going to construct an orderly account for you. I'm going to set everything in order. And the word there, anataxasthe, okay, to set forth in order. Doxy means to put everything in order, but I'm going to be very careful about setting forth everything in order. And he says, that you might know, O most excellent Theophilus, the truth concerning the things of which you have been informed, most excellent Theophilus. So before we get to who Theophilus is, let's take a look at the words that are used for that very last verse, verse 4. Ina epignos, that you're going to know, in order that you might know concerning the things of which you have been taught. And the word here is katechithes. Katechithes. Does that sound anything like catechism? That's the word. That's the same root word as catechism. You have been instructed. Is he suggesting that Theophilus was a catechumen or somebody who recently finished being instructed in the faith? It may very well be of the words of asphalia, that you might have a sense of, you know, asphalion, assurance of. This is the basic word in Greece still for insurance. If you buy insurance, it's asphalia. So that you might have assurance, so that you might be certain, that you might that you might have a sense of assurance of the instruction that you have received. So all of these words that seem very ordinary in English really give this prologue in the Greek language a very strong flavor of a person who really knows what he's doing. This is an educated person, no doubt about it. He's using words that you would find in any kind of scholarly or technical writing in the Greek language. He's following the convention of beginning with this type of a prologue. And it's quite impressive. It really is. And it's unique among the evangelists. And we learn right away who Luke is, what kind of person he is. And I think that if anything, we should be confident
ourselves, even if we're not Theophilus, that everything we're going to read in this gospel is true, because Luke assures us that he's checked it all out with the eyewitnesses. There were still eyewitnesses at the time he was writing. Everybody didn't just drop dead after a few years after Jesus. There were still eyewitnesses. And then there were also people who were entrusted with guarding the record. They were given this sacred task of preserving what had been handed down. And he is checked with all of them. And because we're going to learn about the Annunciation to the Virgin Mary, and there's a strong tradition, early tradition, that Luke met the Virgin Mary, that he got this information from her, we should have a lot of confidence that everything we're going to learn about in this gospel is true. Now, I believe that about all the gospels. But for people who tend to doubt the gospels, they should think about this. This was very important to Luke. Now, today people will say, well, anybody could say that. Anybody could write that. Well, that's true. But at the time that he was writing, back in the first century, he's writing for his contemporaries. I just want you to think about this. He's writing for people who are alive at that time. Those are the people who are reading this gospel. He obviously cares to be sure that he's giving something accurate, that it is scholarly, that it is historical, that it is true in every respect. So he doesn't know that 2,000 years from now we're going to be reading this book. He doesn't know that. He would have cared about his own reputation at the time. Would he willingly write something false when there are still eyewitnesses and guardians of the record, people who are charged with preserving sacred tradition? Would he have falsified something in this very document in which he's just promised that everything he's telling Theophilus is exactly correct because he's checked it all out? Would he have made something up? I don't think so. You see what I'm trying to say? It's very important that we try to remember that these people cared about the truth, because today people say, oh, they just made that up. They weren't making it up for us who live now. They didn't know that we were going to be reading it today. And they cared what people thought back then. He's just assured us. He's given us his word that everything we're going to read is correct. It mattered to him. People cared about their reputation, just like we care about ours too. So there's this sort of cavalier and frivolous attitude that people have toward the authors of the Bible, biblical books themselves. I've seen this myself in scholarly circles. Oh, they just invented that. They just made it up. This didn't happen and this didn't happen. They just made it up. Well, who is in a position to know whether it happened, Luke or us? And he cares more, because his reputation is on the line. You think he wouldn't care about that? Of course he would. Well, let's finish up by talking about who is this Theophilus. We don't know. It is a common name. It means friend of God, or one who loves God. Theos, Philos, the one who is a friend of God. It's a real person. It's not just probably a character like gentle reader. Now let us continue with our story of Jesus. It doesn't represent the reader. Some people have suggested that maybe he commissioned the gospel. There's no real suggestion of that. But obviously, this is probably someone who is in an important position, who's either received instruction and is still a catechumen, or perhaps he's already been baptized. Somebody suggested to me recently that this was a Jewish high priest named Theophilus, and I couldn't disagree with that more. Because this book is not directed to a Jewish audience, high priest who named Theophilus, if he was to read a gospel, he would read Matthew's gospel, which was really directed toward Jewish Christians. So there's every indication that this was written in Greece, and that this is a Gentile. I mean, this is Jews did also have Greek names, and so there were Jews who had the name Theophilus. I mean, they have names like Nicodemus and Philip and, you know, other Greek names, Andrew. Those are all Greek names. But there's nothing to suggest that this person is Jewish. It seems quite the contrary. This is a very Gentile gospel. It's written for people who are not Jewish, because Luke explains Jewish customs. If this was a Jewish recipient,
he wouldn't be doing that. Now, why are people saying, oh, or this one person, oh, this is great, this is the guy who wrote, to whom this was written? Well, because when it comes to biblical studies, you should know, the scholars are always wanting to tie up loose ends. They want to bring things together that don't necessarily go together. There's this guy named Theophilus who was a priest in Jerusalem. Oh, maybe he's a Theophilus who wrote, you know, to whom the Gospel of Luke was directed. You know, it's just too, you got to have more than that. If this gospel had a lot of emphasis on Jewish sacrifice or something like that, that was, was more interested in Jewish issues, then you might be able to make the case. But just because he has the same name, you know, if I said, you know, Bill, there's a guy named Bill, two guys named Bill, they must be the same. One is Bill Clinton and the other is Bill Gates. They're not the same Bill. Okay, so just as back then, there were thousands of people with the name Theophilus, just because we happen to hear of one who's a historical figure and another one who's mentioned in the Gospel of Luke, that doesn't mean that they're the same person. So I went a little bit over. Let's take a break at this point. When we come back, we're going to begin the announcement of the birth of John the Forerunner. So join me then.

So here's a question for you. What does it mean to think Orthodox? What are the unspoken and unexplored premises and presumptions underlying what Christians believe? Orthodox Christianity is based on preserving the mind of the early church, its phronema. Dr. Jeannie Constantino brings her more than 40 years' experience as a professor, Bible teacher, and speaker to bear in explaining what the Orthodox phronema is, how it can be acquired, and how that phronema is expressed in true Orthodox theology, as practiced by those who are properly qualified by both training and a deep relationship with Christ. 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

Okay, so only two Gospels tell us about the birth of Jesus according to the flesh. You should know what they are: Matthew's Gospel and Luke's Gospel. Now, Matthew begins with the birth of Jesus Christ. Now, the birth of Jesus Christ happened in this way. When, you know, Joseph found out that his betrothed Mary was, you know, conceived, he's going to put her away. Remember, he's going to dismiss her, divorce her quietly, etc. Luke begins before that, tells us about the Annunciation to the Virgin Mary, and even before that, the Annunciation and the birth of John the Forerunner. And this is an absolute treasure for the church, which we would not have had it not been for Luke's Gospel. And every one of the Gospels mentions John at the beginning of his Gospel, every one of the evangelists. Of course, Mark opens with a scene of John's preaching and calling people to repentance and baptism. John the evangelist mentions John in like the fifth verse of the prologue, you know. And then he's there in chapter one. He begins with John is preaching and pointing out Jesus as the Lamb of God, also in John's Gospel. In Matthew, of course, as soon as the birth narratives are over, we meet John the Forerunner, and then Jesus comes to be baptized. So he's very, very prominent, very, very important in the life of the church. And the question here is why? So, you know, typically we call him St. John the Baptist, but of course in the Orthodox faith, we're supposed to call him, and we really should, and of course, yes, he was the baptizer of the Lord, but that's not why he was important. He was important as the forerunner, and it's because he fulfills this prophetic role, this role that was foretold by the prophets, that makes him so important. That's why all of the evangelists bring him up. Yes, there's that important scene of Jesus being baptized by John. We're going to get to that in the Gospel of Luke also. That's important. It's a manifestation of the Holy Trinity. Extremely important. But there's got to be a lot more to John than just baptizing. There has to be something more. And we see this in the fact that the evangelists quote these scriptures. And by the way, it's not the one that we expect. First of all, there was an expectation that before the coming of the Messiah, Elijah would return. Now, Elijah was one of two people in the Bible who never died, right? So Elijah went up to heaven alive in a fiery chariot, as you know, and he never died. So there is this expectation. There was an expectation that was expressed in the prophets that Elijah would return. And this is still believed by Jews today. This is something that they still wait for. They wait for the coming of Elijah. And they wait for him by setting a place for him at the Passover table, or at least having a kind of ceremonial cup of wine that they pour for Elijah, with the hope, it expresses the hope that he will come, and that means the Messiah will come soon thereafter. Now that you know that, now maybe you understand why all four evangelists mention John the Forerunner so prominently, not because he was the baptizer of Christ, but because he was the forerunner of the Messiah. And it tells us something more, because it doesn't just say that Elijah came. It says, it has the call, right? It's an explanation, an exclamation, make way the paths of the Lord, that John came preaching. And that, it says, make every valley, raise up every valley, let every hill be made low, make straight the paths of the Lord. And so this idea of a forerunner, somebody was come, that I will send my messenger before thee to prepare the way of the Lord. That's what the more important prophecy is, and that's from Isaiah. And that's something that's quoted by Matthew, it's quoted by Mark, make straight his paths. And so who is the forerunner preparing the way for? For the Lord. The Lord. Now,
We also know that Elijah is going to come before the coming of the Messiah. Well, both of those figures, this forerunner and Elijah, come together in the person of John. And the reason why that's important is because it shows us, first of all, that Jesus is the Messiah. The appearance of John and John's ministry just before the beginning of Jesus's ministry bolsters the prophetic truth that Jesus is the Messiah. But he's more than the Messiah. He's the Lord, because the forerunner came to prepare the way of the Lord. That's why he came, you see. So that's why it's so important. The appearance of John, John's ministry, which was extensive. A lot of people came to be John. He came to be baptized by John. He went out preaching in the wilderness, calling people to repentance. He was an extraordinary figure. He was very, very famous. And so he fulfilled this purpose of preparing the people of Israel to be ready for the coming of the Messiah. And so this was, but the Messiah is not just a human being. The Messiah is the Lord. That's my point. So he fulfills that kind of dual purpose of showing that and proving that Jesus is the Messiah, but more than the Messiah, Jesus is actually the Lord himself who came. That's the Messiah. The Messiah, the one who came to save them, was the Lord. So this is a very, very important figure in the early church. And of course, that's to say nothing of the fact that he was so holy, so very, very holy, so revered in the life of the church, and still is. And we honor him. Almost all Orthodox churches have an icon of the forerunner next on the right side as you're facing the iconostasis, the icon screen. There's an image of Christ, and then you have the forerunner next to him. That's how important he was. So he had a very, very important purpose that he fulfilled. Prophets did not appear frequently. You should know this. From the first century when the forerunner appeared, John the forerunner and Christ, prior to that, they hadn't seen a prophet in Israel for hundreds of years. Don't think that every generation produced a prophet, that they were all over the place running around making prophecies, you know, baptizing people or whatever it was that they were going to do. That didn't happen. They hadn't seen a prophet for hundreds of years. And then John suddenly appears upon the scene and begins to call people to repentance and tell them that somebody is coming who is going to baptize them, not with water, but with the Holy Spirit and with fire. And so people responded to this. His ministry was a sensation in the first century. Everybody knew about it. And thousands of people went out to be baptized by him. So the appearance of John and his ministry followed immediately by Jesus and his extraordinary ministry, even more extraordinary ministry of healing and preaching and teaching, really bolsters the idea that the first one fulfilled that role of Elijah, and the second one was the Messiah and the Lord. Okay, so that's why he's so important. So let's go ahead and begin to read about the birth of this extraordinary person, Saint John, the forerunner, of whom Jesus said, "No greater man was ever born of woman." What a remarkable testimony that was. So this is verse 5, Gospel of Luke chapter 1. In the days of Herod, king of Judea, there was a priest named Zechariah, of the division of Abijah, and he had a wife of the daughters of Aaron, and her name was Elizabeth. So let's begin right here by saying it's in the days of King Herod. This is part of Greek historical writing. They didn't have fixed dates, so he's not going to tell us a date when John was born, just that he was born during the reign of Herod the Great, who had a very long reign. By the way, later we're going to find out, Luke will show us how he narrows down the time of John's preaching. He's going to do that very, very effectively, but that won't be until chapter 3. In the days of Herod, king of Judea, there was a priest named Zechariah of the division of Abijah. So the ordinary priests were divided into 24 sections or divisions for the 52 weeks of the year. They would go down to the temple go up to the temple in Jerusalem to serve for 1 week.
So there were 52 of them. So they would go for 24 of them. They would go once a week during the course of the year to serve the people, to take the sacrifices, to examine lepers, people who claimed they'd been cured by leprosy, to help in the temple, whatever it was. They did that twice a year for 1 week. So Abijah, we know exactly what they these names were. And by the way, that's mentioned in Chronicles. So we know which group that he belonged to. And this is one reason why I'm telling you that Zechariah was not the high priest. He was an ordinary priest, and there were thousands of them. Yes, I know it says he was the high priest in the Protoevangelium of James, but that is not correct. There were no high priests named Zechariah in the first century. This is part of the problem with trying to get your history from Apocrypha, which is the Protoevangelium of James. It is not historically correct. Now, this is kind of, we could say, bled into the sort of traditions about the presentation of the Virgin Mary in the temple. And so that's in the hymnology of the church. That's okay. It's don't make it a big deal. But you need to know that this is how we know he was not one of the high priests, okay? He's an ordinary priest. And we're going to find out, be chosen by lot to burn incense in front of the altar of the Lord. That's not something that the high priest did. This is an ordinary priest. He's an ordinary man. And most of these priests were just average guys. You know, they weren't wealthy. They worked some other job. They were farmers or, you know, candle makers or shoemakers or, you know, fishermen or whatever they did. All those other weeks of the year, 50 weeks out of the year, they worked another job to support themselves. And then they would come to the temple for 1 week. And then later the year, when it was their rotation again, for another week. That's what they did. Okay, he's an ordinary person. His wife, among the daughters of Aaron, that means that she also came from the priestly tribe of Levi, and her name was Elizabeth. They were righteous before God, walking in all the commandments and ordinances of the Lord. They were blameless. They had no child because Elizabeth was barren, and both were advanced in years. So there's a reason why he tells us that they were blameless. They walked in all the commandments. They were blameless because he goes on to tell us in the next verse that they had no children. And the reason why he had to say that they were blameless is because there would be a presumption that they had done something wrong. And God was punishing them. This is why they didn't have any children. And that was kind of typical, the typical attitude of the time, that if you have no children, the presumption was that you had done something terrible and God was punishing you for that. Of course, we also see other cases in the Old Testament, and this story reads very much like a story from the Old Testament. St. Luke is intentionally modeling the telling of the story on the kinds of things we would see in the Septuagint, in the style. He's imitating the Septuagint style. And how do we see this? Well, he's about to tell us about this appearance by this angel and this story of the birth, of a remarkable birth, really a miraculous birth, is something that we saw also with the story of the birth of Samuel by his mother Hannah, and of course the birth of Isaac by Sarah, and we know from tradition but not in the scriptures the birth of the Theotokos by her parents Joachim and Anna. So here he is in the division of Abijah. It's the eighth group. We see that in 1 Chronicles 24, if you want to look it up. And St. Ambrose tells us that Luke tells us about the background of Zacharias and Elizabeth, not only because they are praiseworthy, because they are blameless, they're righteous people, but because of their ancestors. St. Ambrose says that they transmitted an inheritance of purity, and he speaks about the nobility of John's birth. And by this, he's saying that John came from righteous and holy ancestors. This is St. Ambrose speaking. John's nobility was not handed down only from his parents, but from his forebears, not exalted through worldly power, but venerable through religious succession. And of course, as we said, they are righteous
before God. And St. Ambrose says, not everyone who is righteous before men is righteous before God. In other words, upstanding. But because men cannot see the heart, okay? Men cannot exist without frequent sins, but God sees the heart. Men see in one manner. You might be impressed with somebody, but you don't really know their heart. You might be impressed by what you see or learn about them from their achievements or their outward appearance, but God knows the heart. And so this is what makes them very impressive, according to St. Ambrose. So they said that Elizabeth was barren. Well, this was always assumed to be the woman's fault. There was a presumption that if there were no children, they knew that the man had seed, he had sperm, and so they just presumed that there was something wrong with the woman. It might also be his sin, but she's the one who's labeled as barren, you know, like a desert. Nothing will grow in her. And so this was a terrible thing. And we know that she suffered a lot from this, just as Hannah suffered, just as women today suffer from infertility. And but in those days, of course, they assumed that God was the reason why they were not being given, or people assumed that they had done something wrong. And it's a terrible burden to bear. So here he was chosen to burn incense. Now he was, verse 8, while he was serving as priest before God, when this division was on duty, according to the custom of the priesthood, it fell by him to lot to enter the temple of the Lord and burn incense. Well, he's already in the temple. He's going to go into the holy place. Behind it, there was a separate area, the holy place, where there were certain things that were present there. One was an altar of incense. That's where the shewbread was. That's where there was a giant menorah that was burning. And beyond that was the Holy of Holies. That was a place where only the high priest went once a year. But now he has been chosen. They would cast lots, and it fell upon him to go there and burn this incense. And in the meanwhile, this is what it says, all the people were praying outside at the hour of incense. There were certain rituals that took place twice a day in the temple, and this was one of them. The other thing that happened twice a day was that they would sacrifice a lamb twice a day. And we know that these sort of sacred offerings were done twice a day in the temple. There were three lambs that were offered on a Sabbath, but twice a day. And during those hours, there was once in the morning and once in the afternoon. These were the times when people would often try to go up to the temple in Jerusalem to pray. And we see this in the book of Acts, that John and Peter are going up to pray at this particular hour. And those were considered, like we would go, you could go to a church anytime and light a candle and pray, but people try to go to church when there are services going on. So you're adding your prayers to those prayers. So this is the kind of thing that they would do also. They would try to go at this time. So there's a crowd of people. They're praying outside. Well, he's offering the incense, and he's going to be in there for a while. And they begin to get worried about what happened to him in there. But we're going to find out now what happened as he's offering this incense. Verse 11, and there appeared to him an angel of the Lord standing at the right side of the altar of incense. But Zechariah was troubled when he saw him, and fear fell upon him. But the angel said to him, do not be afraid, Zechariah, for your prayer is heard. And your wife Elizabeth will bear you a son, and you shall call his name John. So it's first, we don't know who the angel is. Later, we're going to find out. An angel of the Lord was standing at the right side of the altar. Of course, he could see him. Now, normally we can't see angels, but they allow us to see them when they allow us to see them. And obviously, it was a very striking thing, very fearful. And this is, we're going to find out that it's Gabriel. He's on the right side, and this is considered to be a sign of God's favor, because the Psalms talk about God being at our right hand. So when we see something at the right side, it's a sign of God's divine favor. And what does he say to Zechariah? Your prayers, your petitionary prayer has been answered. Now, they're both elderly. They were praying for a long time. Not a short time, not a couple of times, but a very long time. And now
she's too old to conceive. But here it is, and he's been told that his prayer has been answered, and he's going to call the child to be born John, Yohanan, which means Yahweh has shown favor, or God is gracious. God has shown his favor. God is gracious. And the angel continues by saying, verse 14, you will have joy and gladness. Do you remember that that is one of the themes that we see a lot of in the Gospel of Luke? We see the theme of prayer and praise. This gospel opened, the opening scene was in the temple. It's going to close with the scene in the temple, with the disciples of the Lord praising God in the temple. It opens in the temple, it closes in the temple. There are lots of references to joy in this gospel. It's a joyful gospel. So this is what the angel tells him. You will have joy and gladness, and many will rejoice at his birth. And it's not just because she was elderly and gave birth to a baby, or they prayed a long time for a baby. Those are sentimental reasons. That's not why people will rejoice. They're going to rejoice because of the person that John will be, because he's going to be great before the Lord. This is what the angel says. He will be great before the Lord. So not before men necessarily. Men might think he's nothing. Men might look at him and say, who's this raggedy guy who's living out in the desert, just preaching to people? No, he's great in the eyes of the Lord. And we're going to learn more about him, that he's going to have no wine or strong drink, and he will be filled with Holy Spirit from his mother's womb. So from the time of his conception, John was full of the Holy Spirit. Quite a remarkable thing. And we're going to see that very shortly with a visitation of Mary to Elizabeth. We're going to see that actually manifested itself. So he's great before the Lord. And there's something else we're learning here by being told not to give him any wine. He will drink no wine or strong drink. And that is, there's a specific word for that. It's a word, is skira. And this was an alcoholic drink. They did have drinks other than wine that were strong, that were more like spirits, that have a higher concentration of alcohol. But saying that he's not going to drink any wine or any kind of alcoholic drink suggests that John was to be consecrated to the Lord by a Nazirite vow, not Nazareth, but Nazirite, N-A-Z-I-R-I-T-E. This is a vow of a person who is dedicated to God, concentrated. This is the vow of Samson. Samson drank no wine or any strong drink, and he never cut his hair. And people used to take Nazirite vows to dedicate themselves for a period of time, for a purification, for prayer. St. Paul does this for a short period of time. They don't cut their hair. They don't drink any alcohol. And then they could do that for a period of time, for a month or a year or certain length of time, as long as they desired. And then they would go back to their normal way of life. But some people were dedicated to God as Nazirites for their whole life. And that's Samson. And that is also the case here for John. He was dedicated. His whole life was in the service of God. So let's take a break at this point. When we come back, we're going to hear more from St. Ambrose about the life and the greatness of John the Forerunner. So join me after the break.

The crucifixion and resurrection of Christ are central events in our salvation. Yet few Christians have a good grasp of the first century historical and religious context in which the crucifixion took place, nor of its true significance for the people of that time, and hence for our time as well. In her book, The Crucifixion of the King of Glory, biblical scholar Dr. Jeannie Constantinou puts modern readers in the center of the events of Christ's Passion, bringing the best of modern scholarship to bear while keeping her interpretation faithful in every particular to the early church tradition. If you love Search the Scriptures live on Ancient Faith Radio, you'll also love The Crucifixion of the King of Glory, available now at store.ancientfaith.com. That's store.ancientfaith.com.

Okay, we are using St. Ambrose almost exclusively here. He wrote a commentary on the Gospel of Luke. So did Cyril of Alexandria, but the first few of his speeches on this gospel were lost. So we don't have some of these early, a couple of these early chapters, unfortunately. But Ambrose is wonderful. He tells us when the angel says to Zechariah, you will have joy and gladness, and many will rejoice at his birth. This is what Ambrose says: for the blessings of God are always full and abundant, not constricted in a scanty manner, but heaped together in plenteous accumulation of good things, as here, first the fruits of prayer, then the birth-giving of a barren wife, then the joy of many, and the greatness of virtue. For there is joy in the begetting of saints, for a saint is not only the grace of his parents, but also the salvation of many. Thus we are enjoined in this passage to rejoice in the generation of saints. Furthermore, parents are bidden to give thanks, no less for the birth than for the merits of their sons. For it is no common gift of God to give children as a propagation of the race, heirs of succession, for the fertility of a parent is a divine gift. Therefore, let fathers give thanks, because they have begotten sons, and sons because they were begotten, mothers because they are adorned with the rewards of marriage, and sons for sons are the wages of their service. For God approved of marriage, so he sealed it, and he awarded it that divine compassion granted sons to those denied them by barrenness. So he also says that John will be great, because the angel says he will be great in the sight of the Lord, not great in the body, but great of soul, not through bodily virtue. He did not enlarge the boundaries of an empire. He did not prefer triumphs of military conquest to honors, but what is more, he preached in the desert with great virtue of spirit. He disparaged human pleasures and lewdness of body. He was a child in the world, not of worldliness, but great in spirit. Then as great, nor did he, captivated by the allurements of life, change his steadfastness of purpose through a desire to live. And of course, there he's talking about how John lost his head. He was beheaded because he was unwilling to compromise in his preaching. So we're going to find out that how he's going to be filled with the Holy Spirit, as I mentioned, a little bit later next week, maybe, or probably the week after. And as he goes on, the angel continues to say this to Zechariah. We're on verses 16 and 17. He will turn many of the sons of Israel to their Lord, their God. He will go before him in the spirit and power of Elijah. Now, here he's mentioning Elijah, but notice that he says he will go before him. He says he's going to turn the sons of Israel to the Lord. The one he's referring to as him, he will go before him, is the Lord. So this is how we see that he also fulfills that Isaiah prophecy that prepare ye the way of the Lord, that a voice crying out in the wilderness, prepare the way of the Lord. And this is coupled with this prophecy of the return of Elijah. He will go before him, meaning the Lord, in the spirit and power of Elijah, to turn the hearts of the fathers to the children, and the disobedient to the wisdom of the just, to make ready for the Lord a people prepared. So this we have the one prophecy from, you know, Isaiah, but also a prophecy of Malachi. I will send my messenger to prepare the way before me. And then that's in Malachi 3. Then Malachi 4, I will send you Elijah the prophet before the great and terrible day of the Lord. So this is a fantastic message. Imagine that you had been waiting and praying for a baby for many, many years. This has happened to a lot of people who were infertile for many years. And by the grace of God, sometimes their prayers were answered. That happened with us and with our son, Christopher. And I've known this to happen for many, many people. And how do you react? Well, of course, joy and gladness, like St. Luke wrote, like the angel said, you will have joy and gladness. But what is Zechariah's response here in verses 18 to 20? And Zechariah said to the angel, how shall I know this?
for I am an old man, and my wife is advanced in years. And the angel answered him, I am Gabriel, who stand in the presence of God, and I was sent to speak to you and to bring you this good news. And behold, you will be silent and unable to speak until the day that these things come to pass, because you did not believe my words, which will be fulfilled in their time. So first of all, we learn who the angel is. It's Gabriel. He's this messenger, one of the archangels, and he's the one who, in the next section of the gospel, will appear to the Virgin Mary. She will also have a question. We'll talk about that next time, why the two are treated differently. But he says, I'm Gabriel. I stand in the presence of God. I have been sent to you to bring you this good news. Now, this is the first time we see the use of this word, evangelizesthet, to announce the good news. And unfortunately, that the sense of that word, that you are evangelizing, is not captured in the English translations of the Bible. I'm going to be pointing it out to you again and again and again as we go through the Gospel of Luke. This is the first place it appears, because what happens is later Luke describes Jesus traveling around Galilee, preaching the good news. It sounds like preaching the good news, four words, you know, but it's one word, and it's the word literally evangelizing. So it is, Jesus is bringing the good news, but the first person now bringing the good news here is the angel Gabriel. And it's starting with the appearance of the forerunner, who will then bring prepare the way for the Lord. So I've come to bring you this good news. And this is the first time we see this verse. It's used, this word used 10 times in the Gospel of Luke and 15 times in Acts. Now, this word is not found in any other gospel. It's really characteristic of Luke's style. And Luke does not use the noun form, evangelion, but he uses the verb form of this word. So what is the response? What is going to happen to Zechariah? Well, he's going to be struck dumb. And the angel introduces with this very solemn, and behold, you will be struck dumb. You will be unable to speak. This is a Hebraism. This is actually a Hebrew expression. And behold, and in Greek is evu, you will. But we see this a lot here, especially in the infancy narratives of Luke. But it was a Hebrew expression. And so what we see here is an attempt by Luke's style following, matching what we would see in the Septuagint. The way the story would be told is very consistent with what we would expect in the stories of old. It's like if you decide to make a movie or write a novel following a convention, a style that's kind of recognizable as coming from an earlier era. And it's very deliberate. It's a literary decision on the part of St. Luke. So St. Ambrose says this, that the angel, Gabriel, took away the voice of Zechariah because the voice is of the word. Not the word is of the voice, for the word may not work in us. If there's no sound of a voice, John is the voice. John is the voice of the one crying in the wilderness. That's from Isaiah 40, verse 3, by the way. Christ is the word. The word is at work. I thought that was a very interesting parallel that St. Ambrose makes here. John is the voice and Christ is the word. So since the father wasn't believing, Zechariah wasn't believing in the message of the angel, he was silent, but the voice will come, and it will come with John, who will give voice to the word, who is Christ. So the lack of faith results in this silence. And he says that the people, let's continue with the gospel before we run out of time here. And the people, verse 21, were waiting for Zechariah. So he's supposed to go out behind the curtain into the holy place, burn incense, say whatever prayers were done at that time, and come back out. But he never comes out. And by the way, people were worried about this happening with the high priest. Now, if something happened, another priest could enter that area, and let's say he had dropped dead or something like this, you could take him out. But that wasn't the case with the Holy of Holies. No one could enter the Holy of Holies except
the high priest once a year on Yom Kippur, and they were so terrified that something would happen and that they might drop dead there in the Holy of Holies, that they would tie a rope around the ankle of the high priest so that if he were to drop dead inside the Holy of Holies, they could pull on the rope and drag him out. That's the truth. So let's continue. Verse 21, and the people were waiting for Zechariah, and they wondered at his delay in the temple. When he came out, he could not speak to them. And they perceived that he had seen a vision in the temple, and he made signs to them and remained dumb. And when his time of service was ended, he went to his home. So remember I told you his period of his rotation was 1 week. Now it's over. He goes home. And after these days, his wife Elizabeth conceived. And for 5 months, she hid herself, saying, thus the Lord has done to me in the days when he looked upon me to take away my reproach from among men. So she hid herself. She hid her pregnancy, which was easier to do. People didn't wear form-fitting clothes or anything like this. She was only 5 months along, so she wasn't showing too much. She hid her pregnancy. And there is a reason for that that makes it very helpful for Mary later in the visitation when Mary goes to visit Elizabeth to find out about whether or not what the angel Gabriel told her is correct. And she's the one, she knows, only she and Elizabeth know that she's expecting. And that's sort of a sign for Mary also. But let's read what, St. Ambrose says about Elizabeth's modesty and not talking about her pregnancy. She doesn't go around, oh, I'm expecting and wanting to have baby showers or anything like this. What does she say? What does Ambrose say? Great is the zeal for modesty among the saints, so that these is often shyness in their very prayers. As this in this passage, we observe that Elizabeth, who undoubtedly desired sons, hid herself for 5 months. What was the reason for this concealment, if not modesty? For there is a prescribed age for each duty, and what is fitting at one time is unseemly at another, and a change of age often changes the nature of the very acts. So what he's trying to say is people expect a younger woman to produce children because men's virility and their desires are stronger when they're younger. So this is what he's trying to say that was a little bit embarrassing for her, because when you're expecting, everybody knows you have done it, right? This is what Ambrose is hinting at. Furthermore, there are certain seasons prescribed for marriage itself, when it would be proper to attend to the begetting of children, when the years are blooming, when there is hope of producing offspring. But truly, when the ripe maturity of life has supervened, and the age is more suited to the ruling of children than producing them, it is shameful to bear the signs of intercourse, even though it is lawful, for the body to be weighed down by the burden of a different season and to swell with untimely fruit. He continues to say that it suggests the intemperance of and the activities of youth. Thus, Saint Elizabeth rightly blushed at the grace, even though she did not recognize guilt. She wasn't guilty of anything wrong. For though she conceived from her husband, yet she blushed for her age at giving birth. And again, she rejoiced to be free from reproach. Well, that's Saint Ambrose for you. Now, what do we learn about, Saint John here? What a remarkable person he was, what a remarkable birth he had, that this is along the lines of those births. So we know right away that he's going to be an exceptional, extraordinary person, that his parents were given this child so late in life because he would do these great things. He was going to serve a very important role in the plan of God. And this is what we saw, of course, also with those other Old Testament figures who were also the product of barren parents at an older age. So next week, we're going to talk about the birth of John and the announcement of the announcement to the Virgin Mary that she also, this is the next task that that Gabriel the Archangel will be given to announce to the Virgin Mary about the birth of Jesus. And
this pattern that we're seeing here, which is an announcement to Zechariah, a male figure, and then an announcement to Mary, female figure. Then we're going to have the birth of John. Then we're going to have the birth of Jesus. And then we're going to see, again, sometimes an alternating between male and female figures and events. Oh, we also didn't mention the visitation that Mary will go to Elizabeth. We're going to probably not get there next week. Next week, we're going to talk about the Annunciation of the Virgin Mary, a story that we know very, very well, but we will talk about it through the use of the Holy Fathers of the Church. So we're going to stop at this point. We'll begin with the Annunciation to the announcement of the birth of Christ to the Virgin Mary next week. And of course, we'll turn to the Fathers of the Church, who will have a lot to say about this very, very important event. It really is the incarnation. We tend to think about Christmas as the incarnation because that's the birth of Christ, but really he's incarnate at his conception. So that's a very, very important event in the history of the world and in the Gospels. It is told to us only by Saint Luke. So we're grateful to him for that. So join us next week for that. I'm Dr. Jeannie Constantino. You've been listening to Search the Scriptures Live, a listener-supported podcast here on Ancient Faith Radio. And now let's close with our prayer. Lord, now let your servants depart in peace according to your word. For our eyes have seen your salvation, which you have prepared before the face of all peoples, a light to enlighten the Gentiles and the glory of your people, Israel. Amen. Good night.

0: long pilgrimage on the wild edge of the monastic world at St. Michael's Skeet in Alaska. 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
1: This is a lamp for today, understanding the Old Testament with Jesus and the Apostles. 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
2: Light from and on the readable books. One of the dividing points between Orthodox and Protestant, and to a lesser extent between Orthodox and Roman Catholic, is the extent of the Old Testament. If we are perfectly candid, we must admit also that among Orthodox there is not complete uniformity in this area, since the Russian and Greek collections of the so-called extra books slightly differ. What Orthodox believers do agree about is that we have received from apostolic times a collection of books that includes some books not originally written in Hebrew, books that the Jewish scholars eventually discarded, probably in the late 1st or 2nd century AD, and that were commended to us by church fathers as readable. Protestants call these books apocrypha, that is, books that are better hidden away, although they are seen by some as of historical value. Catholics call them deuterocanonical, since the 16th century affording them authority, but a secondary place. Our family name for these books, anagnoskomena, readable, indicates not only that the books are of value for personal edification, but worthy to be read in the worship assembly. We're talking about these books, or portions of books, Susanna, Bell and the Dragon, the Prayer of Azariah, and the Song of the Three Youths, all attached to the book of Daniel, Judith, Tobit, extra bits of Esther, the Wisdom of Solomon, Sirach, also known as Ecclesiasticus, Baruch, the Prayer of Manasseh found at the end of 2 Chronicles or 4 Kingdoms, Psalm 151, two or sometimes three books of the Maccabees, depending on the Orthodox tradition, and in some jurisdictions, a paraphrase of 2 Chronicles or 4 Kingdoms called by various names, but dubbed 1 Ezra in the Orthodox Study Bible. A few of these pieces we hardly ever hear, but some are very well known, such as those parts of the Book of Sirach that adorn our funeral services, or the Song of the Three Youths that is so prominent during Holy Week and Pascha. Our family differences. For example, when the Slavic tradition accepts 1 Ezra while the Greek tradition omits it, these differences are not so very grave, since it is not the Orthodox way to fasten upon a single book or portion of a book to establish doctrine. The Old Testament books, including these extra ones, are mainly intended to edify, to lead us to meditate upon God's love and righteousness, and to point forward to Christ. We can't imagine in an Orthodox context members of the church speaking against certain books because they contain references to prayers for the dead or the mediation of the righteous, as was the case in the battle between Reformers and Catholics. It has never been necessary either for us to dogmatize regarding the exact extent of the Old Testament, as the Council of Trent did in the light of Protestant denials. Yet we accept a collection of varied, inspired books that is even broader and thus richer than that of the Catholic Church. Of course, Orthodox live in the world and must be able to speak intelligently to both Jewish people who inherited a truncated collection of holy books through their early rabbis, and also to those Protestant Christians who have reverted to the Jewish canon. We should comment that the Apocrypha is still read in Anglican and some Lutheran circles, though separated into a separate section between Old and New Testaments, while the groups influenced by Zwingli and Calvin have little use for these pieces. We want to be able to say to our Jewish friends that Esther was truly inspired by God, as is clear in the extra prayers, and that her story is not simply that of tribal victory.

0: We want to understand with them, through the Maccabean books, the full meaning of Hanukkah, which goes beyond the miracle of an unfailing lamp to the faithfulness of those who would not give up God's will for pagan rule. When speaking to Protestants, we want to explain how the communion of the righteous, whether living or fallen asleep, was a live thing that we can read about in these books, and that leads naturally to Jesus' own encounter with Moses and Elijah on the mountain and Orthodox practices of prayer. We want to show them how these books were known and loved by the New Testament writers, and indeed by Jesus himself, and explain to them their worthiness. However, for us as a family, the question of the readable books is not fraught. Instead, they beckon to us as a lesser-known collection that spans several centuries in origin and focus, concentrating mostly between the time of the prophet Malachi and the evangelist Matthew. In them, we are treated to a number of different genres, different ways of talking about God and the world: poetry, history, saga, wisdom literature, and folktale. And we find them gathered with other like books in the Old Testament rather than separated out in a special section. Instead of seeing them as a point of contention, we're called to know and love them because they were known and loved by Jesus and the early apostles, who clearly read them in the Old Greek Bible and passed them down in various forms. Even my Anglican friend, David De Silva, who does not commend these books as canonical, but writes beautifully about them in his volume Introducing the Apocrypha, and I recommend this heartily, he aims to move readers past seeing the Apocrypha as one more thing that separates one group of Christians from another, and towards seeing these books for what they are in and of themselves, and to value them on that basis. I hope in this series, then, to shed light upon the readable books so that they can be seen for what they are. As an Orthodox believer who has spent over 40 years teaching Scripture, I aim also to help us to value these books for the light that they shed upon the rest of the Bible and on our faith. We look now for light both from and upon the readable books. We'll begin today with a passage from Extended Daniel, chapter 3, that Orthodox will recognize from Holy Saturday morning liturgy as the prelude to the Song of the Three, the prayer of Azariah. Hananiah, Mishael, and Azariah are the Hebrew names for Shadrach, Meshach, and Abednego, those three friends of Daniel who refused to worship the pagan king's idol in Babylon and who were thrown into the fiery furnace. Who has not thrilled at the song of these three and the mystical sight of the one who walked with them as they were unharmed? This is one of those mysterious spots of the Old Testament where many church fathers suggest that the second person of the Trinity made an appearance even before his incarnation. The three are, of course, encouraged by his presence, but they are also encouraged by one of their number, Azariah, who prays aloud to God with poignant words of confession for the entire exiled community, speaking on their behalf. We will take only the first half of this remarkable prayer today and consider the second half in the next installment. Here it is. Then Azariah stood and prayed thus, and opened his mouth in the midst of the fire, and said, "Blessed are you and praiseworthy, O Lord, the God of our fathers, and praised and glorified is your name unto all the ages. For you are righteous in all you did for us, and all your works are true. The judgments you made are true, according to all you brought on us and on the holy city of our fathers, because in truth and judgment you did all these things on account of our sins. For we sinned and acted lawlessly to depart from you. We sinned in every way and did not obey your commandments. Neither did we treasure or do as you commanded, that it might go well with us. And all you did to us, you did in true judgment. You delivered us into the hands of lawless and rebellious enemies and to an unjust king, the most evil in any land. Now it is not for us to open our mouth, for this has become a shame and a disgrace to your servants and to those who worship you. For your name's sake, do not hand us over to the end, and do not reject your covenant. Do not withdraw your mercy from us for the sake of Abraham, who is loved by you, and for the sake of Isaac, your servant. and of Israel, your Holy One, as you spoke to them, saying that you would multiply their seed as the stars of heaven and as the sand along the seashore. Daniel 3, verses 25 through 36. Now, as soon as we read this, we know that we are in biblical territory. The terrain is not alien. It's wholly familiar. We bless the Lord. A rather cheeky human move, since usually the greater blesses the weaker, but something enjoined everywhere throughout the Psalms. Once we have blessed, as Azariah immediately recognizes God's utter truthfulness and righteousness. This is a common theme throughout the New Testament as well as the Old, though unfortunately sometimes marginalized today by those who fear that justice and truth may be inimical to God's love. Yet we hear of it from Jesus' injunction that our righteousness exceed that of the Jewish leaders so that we will be perfect as God is, Matthew 5, through St. Paul's affirmation in Romans 3, verse 4, let God be true, though everyone were a liar, as it is written, that you may be justified in your works and prevail when you judge, right up to the great chorus of Revelation chapter 16 and verse 7, Amen, the Lord God Almighty, true and just are your judgments. The same God who invites us to bless him with our lives and our mouths expects us also to be honest and to recognize his absolutely unique righteousness, that he alone is the true judge. This was a hard lesson for the exiles to learn as they languished outside of the Holy Land, and harder for the three who were literally in the fire because of their beliefs. It is hard for us in this tolerant age, and so we appropriate with solemnity the closing prayers of the Divine Liturgy. Every Sunday, keep us in thy holiness that all the day long we may meditate upon thy righteousness. For Azariah and his friends, cleaving to the righteousness of God meant not claiming his clemency as something that they deserved, but admitting the corporate sinfulness of the chosen people to whom he belonged. In truth, and judgment, you did all these things, that is, God exiled them to Babylon, on account of our sins, for we sinned and acted lawlessly to depart from you. The historical exile is admitted to be a fitting response to a people who both broke the law and who ceased to treasure God's word. Justly away from the physical signs of God's presence in the Holy Land, Azariah recognizes that he has no cause to open his mouth in complaint or ground to stand on in speaking about God to the pagans. His humility is not only appropriate to the historical situation, but a model for every penitent, since all have sinned and come short of the glory of God. For none of us deserve mercy, but hope for it, because the righteous judge loves humankind and is unwilling that any should perish. Azariah's prayer sounds notes like that of Psalm 78 in the Septuagint, 79 in the Hebrew. O God, the nations have defiled your holy temple. They have laid Jerusalem in ruins. We have become a taunt to our neighbors, mocked and derided by those around us. How long, O Lord, will you be angry forever? Do not remember against us our former iniquities. That your compassion comes speedily to meet us, for we are brought low. Help us, O God of our salvation, for the glory of your name. Deliver us and atone for our sins for your name's sake. Let the groans of the prisoners come before you according to your great power. Preserve those doomed to die. Yes, sin has consequences. Yes, God's judgments are just. Yet it should never be said among those who don't know him that he cannot heal, that he cannot meet the plight of those in bondage. For his name's sake, Azariah calls upon him for a final reprieve, recalling the promises, those wonderful promises that God made to Abraham and the other patriarchs, just as Moses and Hezekiah had recalled to God in earlier eras. God's mercy and justice mysteriously coexist, and the promise that Abraham would have shining and numerous offspring has never been repealed, for God cut that covenant entirely by himself, and his word does not fail. See Genesis 15, and then God's follow-up of that promise in Genesis 26, verses 3 to 5, and Genesis 35, verses 9 to 15. Now, of course, we see in Jesus more concretely how mercy and truth have met together. Righteousness and peace have kissed each other. Now we know the full extent of Abraham's offspring, including baptized Gentiles as well as Jews who shine with the light of God. But in Azariah's contrite and truthful prayer, we see the door to that reality, and we glimpse the God of glory whose promises never fail. In this ancient prayer, we see, with the light shed upon it from other biblical passages, how it powerfully illumines our way today. Both Azariah's words and the strange fourth figure in the furnace point forward to the truth of what the apostolic community has seen, not only in poetry and prayer and images, but concretely in our world. And because of him, we are in Christ Jesus, who became for us the wisdom from God, his righteousness and sanctification and redemption. We will see even more of this in the second half of Azariah's great prayer, to which we will return in 2 weeks.
1: Dr. Edith M. Humphrey is the William F. Orr Professor of New Testament at Pittsburgh Theological Seminary. A Lamp for Today is a listener-supported presentation of Ancient Faith Radio. Come and study the Holy Scriptures with us as Father Stephen DeYoung teaches verse by verse on the podcast, The Whole Counsel of God. Father Stephen holds a PhD in Biblical Studies and is an Orthodox priest serving at Archangel Gabriel Orthodox Church in Lafayette, Louisiana.
2: Okay, we'll go ahead and get started. And when we get started here, just a moment, we'll be picking up at the beginning of Exodus chapter 33. So, by way of recap, last time a lot of bad stuff happened. Sort of in every respect. Last time we talked about the whole episode of chapter 32 with the golden calf. So, Aaron did bad things, Israel did bad things, and then a lot of bad things happened to them as a result. That's the very short version. But we also saw within this, we saw Moses, despite his own anger at what the people did, despite everything they've put him through, we saw Moses still interceding for them before God, right? Moses still pleading their case before God. And asking God that this not be sort of the end of those folks' story. It's not yet, but it will be. But spoilers. Because God said, you know, right at the end of chapter 32, we saw as God said to Moses that there were still going to be consequences, right, that were going to unfold based on what happened. And so we talked about how forgiveness doesn't mean, oh, now there's no consequences, and that part of repentance is accepting those consequences. So as we pick up here at the beginning of chapter 33, we're still sort of in this recovery period after this disaster. This was in every way a disaster, right, for the people. And so as we pick up, we're going to still be in the midst of sort of that recovery from what has happened as Israel now prepares to move on, because God has said he is still going to go with them despite this. So unless there are any leftover comments, questions, or alligator anecdotes, we'll pick up in Exodus chapter 33, verse 1. Now the Lord said to Moses, "Depart, go up from here, you and the people you brought out of the land of Egypt, the land I swore to Abraham, Isaac, and Jacob, saying, 'To your seed I will give it.' I will send my angel before your face, and I will drive out the Amorite, the Hittite, the Perizzite, the Girgashite, the Hivite, the Jebusite, and the Canaanite. I will bring you into a land flowing with milk and honey, for I will not go up in your midst, lest I consume you on the way, for you are a stiff-necked people." So God says, okay, it's time for you to leave, as he promised to Moses this angel we've been seeing, the angel of the Lord, the angel who bears God's name, who's been living and dwelling with them, right? Who we've already talked about, this being Christ, short version, right? Is still with them and is still going to go with them and is still going to lead them. God is still going to bring them into the land. They're still going to root out these giant clans that we've talked about that are listed here. So all that plan is going ahead, right? But God is pointing out he's going to have to keep his distance, right? Because if he dwells directly with them, they're going to be consumed by his holiness because of their wickedness, right? So this is exhibit A of those consequences he was talking about, right? And we've talked about how most of the commandments of the Torah that we're going to get, we're getting to the end of Exodus, as we get into Leviticus, as we get into Deuteronomy, these are going to be commandments about the way in which Israel has to live in order for God to be able to dwell with them, right? And what they're going to have to do, which is going to include both setting out a positive way of life for them, and then also the sacrificial system, the system of repentance for when they do fall into sin and wickedness, how they're going to repent and be restored so that God can continue to dwell with them. But he's saying, right now, I am going to go with you. We're not calling off the plan, right? This isn't the end of the story, but I've got to keep my distance, right? Which we had already seen him doing, right? Remember, he was at the top of Mount Sinai. Only Moses really got to go up into his presence. Joshua and some of the elders of people got to go partway up at one point, right? But there's still this distance God has to maintain, right, for their sake. Verse 4, when the people heard this bad news, they mourned in lamentations. For the Lord said to the children of Israel, you are a stiff-necked people. Beware lest I inflict another plague on you and consume you. Now therefore take off your bright clothes and ornaments, and I will show you what I will do. So the children of Israel stripped themselves of their bright clothes and ornaments by Mount Horeb. Okay, so when they feel bad about this, right, about having this told to them, right, what is God's response? God's response is, oh, cheer up. I love you guys just the way they are. I love everybody. You know, sure, you made some mistakes. No, he says, this is an appropriate time for you to mourn. This is an appropriate time for you to repent, right? And think about what you've done and try to change, right? And there is certainly a time for that. We often try to move a little too quickly, both with ourselves and other people, because we kind of have this idea, it's a cultural idea, that everybody should be happy all the time. Like we should all be game show hosts or something. Everybody should be happy all the time. And so if you're sad for some reason, oh, that's a problem, that's bad. You don't want to be sad. And so I need to cheer you up, right? I need, oh, it's not so bad. It's all, you're fine. It's all good, you know, you, right? And that's how we operate, right? And with ourselves too. Right. Anytime we start feeling sad or down or melancholy or even thinking about anything serious, you know, we don't have a long attention span for it. We kind of want, okay, let me find something to distract myself and cheer myself up and get my mind off of this and move on. Right. But those are the places where people grow and change and repent. Right. And develop and improve and realize their dependence on God and draw closer to God and stop relying on themselves. All of these good and important things that have to do with like maturity as people come when we feel bad in some way, right? So feeling bad is not in and of itself a problem, let alone the problem. Sometimes we should feel bad. Now there's also the opposite temptation of when we feel bad to just wallow in it. To just wallow in it, to not use those feelings and that experience to say, I need to grow, I need to change, I need to do better, I need to depend on God more, I need to do, right? But just to, oh, woe is me, I'm going to go to Hot Topic and buy some black clothes, right? Listen to Morrissey, like, and just sort of just sort of wallow in it, right? Those are sort of the two dangers on the two sides, and we tend toward one or the other, right? But that's what I mean when I say there's a time to feel bad, right? And to take that and to use it, right? But to use it to move on from it. Not try to skip over it, not try to escape it, but also not wallow in it, right? And fail to move on from it. And so we see that kind of image here, right? Israel, the people do need to repent over the horrible things that they've done and consider the horrible things that happened as a result. But they also then need to move on. So it was whenever Moses went out to the tabernacle, which was outside the camp, all the people rose, and each man stood at his tent door and watched Moses until he went into the tabernacle. Now it came to pass when Moses entered the tabernacle that the pillar of cloud descended and stood at the door of the tabernacle, and God talked to Moses. So yeah, the fact that they translated it tabernacle is kind of confusing. So the tabernacle we were talking about building with those instructions is going to be dedicated in Leviticus. It's not in operation yet. So this is a different tent, right? Yes, it's the same word. It's skinny in Greek. That's what they're translating. And I think they're probably trying to be consistent because sometimes that's used for the tabernacle. So they say we're just going to translate it tabernacle everywhere. But that's not how you do translations. So when you're doing a translation, there's this idea that people have, especially if you don't know a second language, that like there's a language, there's a word in English that equals a word in another language. And so you can just switch them everywhere where it occurs. And that is not at all the case. And so you could just think about English words that are used in radically different ways, right? So like, let's take the word batter. That can mean to like beat someone, right? That could be a particular position in a baseball game, or you could be making a cake, right? Those are three radically different things. And so if you're trying to translate from English into another language, there may be another language somewhere that has the same word for all three of those things, but I don't know of one. Right? And so you're probably going to have to translate that with two or three different words in the other language in order to convey the correct meaning. So if you just insisted, no, this is the same word in English, I must translate it the same way, you would confuse like everyone who was. They think, you know, baseball has something to do with cake batter, or, you know, like, or someone was convicted for throwing cake batter at someone else or something. Right? Like, it wouldn't make sense, right? You get Bible translators who try to do that with certain words. So that's why it's not a good, the word just means tent. So it makes a lot more sense to save tabernacle for that particular tent and use tent for other tents. Okay, so whenever Moses is going out to meet with God, people come sort of to the door of their tents and watch him go, right? Sort of as this sign of respect. But this is, again, every time they do that, this is kind of this reminder of repentance and of what happened, right? Why is Moses having to go out there to meet with God? Because we haven't been living and doing as we should, right? Now it came to pass when Moses entered the tabernacle that the pillar of cloud descended and stood at the door of the tabernacle, and God talked to Moses. All the people saw the pillar of cloud standing at the tabernacle door, and all the people rose and worshipped, each man at his tent door. Okay. So remember, this is the pillar of cloud during the day, pillar of fire at night. It's this fiery cloud that we talked about being the Holy Spirit, being the presence of God, right? So if it descends upon the tent and Moses speaks to God, what that means, the Holy Spirit's God. See how he did that? It doesn't really make sense to argue that the Spirit of God is something other than God himself. People did it, but it doesn't make a lot of sense, right? But so they see this happening, right? And when they see this happening, they worship, but they stay where they are. They keep their distance, right? Out of respect. Thus the Lord spoke to Moses face to face, as a man speaks to his friend. Then he would return to the camp. But his servant Joshua, the son of Nun, a young man, did not depart from the tabernacle. So we've seen Joshua a couple times already. He's sort of the man, Moses, frankly, that Moses is training to take over for him. Verse 12, then Moses said to the Lord, behold, you say to me, bring up this people, but you have not let me know whom you will send with me. Yet you have said, I know you above all, and you have also found grace in my sight. Now, therefore, I pray, if I have found grace in your sight, reveal yourself to me that I may see you clearly and find grace in your sight and know this great nation is your people. Well, now that's weird. They're just meeting in the tent and talking together face to face like a man speaks to his friend. And now Moses is saying he hasn't seen him. It's a little odd. Now, our 19th century German friends will say, oh, well, see, this is one of the places where the Torah is edited together. Like those previous verses where he's talking to him face to face, that's like one set of traditions. And then now this is a different set of traditions where he didn't see God. Right. And whoever put this together, like, didn't notice. Whatever scribe put together the Torah was just a moron. He could tell, wait a minute, this is directly contradicting. Maybe I should put some space between these so it's not so obvious that I'm contradicting myself. No. He just didn't notice. All people who caught after just didn't notice. Nobody noticed until the 18th century. Verse 14, so he, being God, said, I myself will go before you and give you rest. Then he said to him, so Moses says back to God. I really love how they translated this with just purely pronouns. Like, thanks, guys. Then he said to him, meaning Moses said to God, if you yourself do not go up with us, do not bring us up from here. For how then will it be known that your people and I found grace in your sight, except you go with us? So both I and your people shall be glorified beyond all the nations on the earth. So again, God just said to him, I'm setting my angel before you. My presence is here. I'm coming and meeting with you in the tent. Now Moses is talking like God's staying back at the mountain or something. Like he's not coming with them. Right? And he said he was. The Lord then said to Moses, I will also do this thing you have spoken for you, for I have spoken, for you have found grace in my sight, and I know you above all. Moses replied, reveal yourself to me. Okay, so God says, yes, I'm coming. You're my friend, Moses. And Moses says, reveal yourself to me. Well, wait a minute. They were sitting there talking day after day in the tent, face to face, as a man speaks to his friend. Verse 19, then God said, I will pass before you in my glory, and I will proclaim my name, the Lord, before you. I will have mercy on whom I will have mercy, and I will have compassion on whom I will have compassion. But he said, you cannot see my face, for no man can see my face and live. Okay, wait a second, right? We have a problem here, or at least something that needs some explaining. Okay, because how many verses? That's verse 11, they're speaking face to face. Verse 20, no one can see his face and live, including Moses, right? Because he's saying this to Moses. You can't see my face and live. As a man speaks to his friend. 9 verses. These are 9 verses apart. Okay? So the idea that no one noticed this, and this is just a contradiction that no one noticed, is laughable, right? That's a ludicrous suggestion, right? Clearly, the author, right, the editors, the copyists, everyone involved saw this was there. It's too close together, right? So this means what? This means there's a person who is God who you can see, who Moses saw and talked to, who Abraham saw and talked to, who Abraham ate with, right? And there is another person, God, who has the same name, Yahweh. So it's not a different God, right? But who no one, including Moses, can see and live. And there is also then this cloud, this fiery cloud, that is the presence of God, and therefore is God, but is not either of those two persons. Okay? This is where the doctrine of the Trinity comes from. It does not come from anything to do with paganism. Does not come to anything to do even with the New Testament. We're in Exodus, man. This is the Torah. Okay? This is in the Torah. Jewish people notice this. All through the Second Temple period, you read Jewish writings at that time, right? They have the idea that there are at least two persons who are God, because they read passages like this that are 9 verses apart, right? And there's plenty of other, we've already seen some in Genesis. We're going to see more in pretty much every book of the Old Testament. We're going to see examples of this, including the Psalms, including Proverbs. And they were attentive to it. They were reading it, right? And they understood this. By the time you get to the 3rd century BC, there's a lot of them who are saying, this second person, the one who everybody's interacted with, this is going to be the Messiah. I can show you the Second Temple Jewish texts, pre-Christian, by centuries. This figure is going to be the Messiah. Is going to come as the Messiah. Right? This is a reality before Christianity. Right? So what Christianity does, the only new piece in Christianity, the only thing Christianity adds or changes from pre-existing Second Temple Judaism, is they say, Jesus of Nazareth is that person. Jesus of Nazareth in particular. And he's now come. This isn't in the future. He's now come. It's Jesus of Nazareth. That's it. All of the structures of the Trinity, even the ideas about Christology, other than identifying it with Jesus of Nazareth, right, is all existent and all in place within Judaism before Jesus is actually born. All of this is set up and prepared through the Old Testament scriptures and through faithful people reading and interpreting the Old Testament scriptures. So it's all prepared so that when Jesus comes and he does what he does, right, the apostles will be equipped to understand who he is and what he has done. And that's why there's no question for them that the Old Testament scriptures are the scriptures, because they show us, they're how we know who Jesus is, what he's doing. So otherwise, it's just confusing, right? Turning water into wine, cool party trick, but what does it mean beyond that? Well, it helps. We're going to read a whole bunch of things to the prophets about wine and the blood of grapes, and right? All of this context is necessary and is what they use to understand who Jesus is and what these things he's doing are and what they mean and why they're important. But this chapter here, Exodus 33, just happens to be exceptionally clear and really hard to avoid. And I've had conversations about this chapter in Hebrew with Jewish people. They have a hard time, right? Yeah. with what's going on here, right? If you go and look it up on Sepharia, there are these other websites where you can look up Jewish rabbinical interpretations. Right, there are certain texts, like a certain chunk of Proverbs 10 and Exodus 33, where all of a sudden there's hundreds and hundreds of pages of commentary from a Jewish perspective trying to explain what's going on. Like the golden calf, you have a tiny fraction of the amount of commentary as you do on this chapter trying to explain what's going on here with Moses seeing God and then not being able to see God within 9 verses. Verse 21, moreover, the Lord said, here is a place by me. You shall stand on the rock. So it shall be while my glory passes by that I will put you in the cleft of the rock and I will cover you with my hand while I pass by. Then I will take away my hand and you shall see my back, but my face shall not be seen. So this is also weird because this now implies that God has like a giant hand and a back and these, if you want to take it literally. Other than the physical form that Moses saw 9 verses ago, he has this other giant physical form that apparently Moses can see parts of, but not other parts of. So what's going on with that? So a couple of things. The first thing is, I mentioned that one of the things that differentiates Moses from the other prophets is this, that he speaks to God face to face as a man speaks to his friend. And Deuteronomy is literally going to say that none of the other prophets had that happen. But when we read the prophets, for example, Isaiah has this vision at the beginning of his ministry where he kind of sees God, because when we read it, he'll talk about the train of God's robe. He'll talk about seeing God enthroned and all this. But you'll notice he doesn't see a face. Remember a few chapters ago when the elders went halfway up the mountain and God came and ate with them and Moses? You remember the description? Talked about his feet and his legs. Didn't say anything about his face. Right? Didn't say anything about his face. Right? So there is this God who's speaking to people face to face, like Abraham and Moses. Right? There's this other God who nobody sees his face, but they talk about other body parts. Right? And when that happens, like in the Psalms, right, or in other poetry, like when we read the Song of the Sea, and it talks about God's right arm, that's poetry, right? So you say, okay, well, that's poetic imagery. When it says, you know, God gives shelter to Israel under his wings, it's not saying he literally has wings. It's poetic imagery, right? But this isn't set up as poetic imagery, right? So we're talking about something different here than just poetic imagery. It's talking about God like covering Moses with his hand and then removing the hand, right? So we can see. So that means something different than just a poetic image. So the way you'll often hear this explained by people is they will call this anthropomorphism. Right? Anthropomorphism, meaning literally anthropos, right, is man, right, or human. And morphe means shape or form, right? So it's talking about God in the form of a man or the shape of a man, right? The idea being that even when it's not clearly poetic, it's kind of poetic, right? Like it's, people can't describe their experience of God. They're trying to explain it. So they just sort of make this analogy to a human person and they understand him in human terms. Okay, that's what they'll say. Okay. And the problem with that is that that would mean that God is not really revealing himself to Moses here. Right? That Moses is just seeing something he can't understand and he's kind of making up a semi-hallucinatory way to try to explain. And we don't want to say that because that's not what God says he's doing here. He is really revealing himself to Moses in a way that he can without killing Moses, right, is the idea here. So from a more correct theological perspective, the idea of anthropomorphism has it exactly backwards. Why? Back in Genesis, at the end of chapter 1, we read what? That God created man in his own image. And so what this means is that humans don't create God in their image, anthropomorphism, or try to reinterpret God in their image, but that humans are God's image, meaning humans are theomorphic. Humans are in some sense God-shaped. Now, there's obviously a difference between an image and reality. So we're not saying that humans are equal to God or the same as God, but they are an image of God. They're an icon of God. So what does that mean? Well, that means taking that to a very particular level. When we talk about seeing, we talk about sight. We're talking about not just in a scientific sense, yes, we have, you know, little bags of mush in our skulls that if they're functioning properly, allow us to take in and process light from our environment and create images within our mind. So you can give the scientific definition of sight, right? Or quasi-scientific, like the one I just gave, right? That's not really what we're talking about most of the time when we talk about seeing. When we say seeing is believing, we don't just mean like my photoreceptors must process that light before, right? Or you just don't see it. We don't mean the person is literally blind. When we say, oh, I see, right? We don't mean our sight has suddenly been restored from blindness. We're talking about coming to know something, to be aware of something, right? Experiencing something So when we talk about the eyes of God are upon the widow and the orphan, the eyes of the Lord are upon the righteous. We don't mean that God has giant, mushy bags of vitreous humor that he uses to process light. And they're just really big so he can look at everything at once. That's not what we mean. We mean that God is aware of those things. Ultimately, God is aware of everything. He knows it is aware of all those things. And so human sight, when we talk about it, is this derivative, the sort of watered down other end of the cone version of what God possesses. Right? And we have this sort of deficient analogous mode of it. Same with hearing. When we talk about someone's hand or their arm, like we talk about right arm, we're talking about strength. So when we talk about our strength, we're mostly talking about our bodily, physical strength, right? Like I am able to lift this weight and not that weight. But that's not what we're talking about when we say that the Lord is mighty or almighty, right? Despite our friends, the internet atheists who want to come to us and say, can you make a rock too heavy for him to lift? Which is just an idiotic question. Like it's literally an idiotic question. Because God doesn't lift things with physical strength. We talk about God being mighty and strong, right? We're talking about his power to accomplish his will. And then our physical strength is at the other end of the cone. It's like this deficient image of God having being all-powerful and able to completely accomplish his will. We have some strength that we could use to accomplish some things in a limited way, right? We're the sort of image down at the bottom of the projection down here. So then, when we're talking about Moses seeing God's back as he passes by, what do we mean? What do we mean? And it's not just his back, right? It's his back as he passes by, as he moves through. God doesn't have a finite form where he moves from one place to another. So that language itself is an analogy. Movement here is an analogy for God acting in the world. And so his back as he passes by is talking about the effects of God acting in the world. This is what in Orthodox theology they call the fancy word, right? God's divine energies, energeia. We hear energy and we think wom, wom, wom or something, right? You hear divine energies and people think of crystals and channeling things or something, but that's not what we're talking about. Energeia is just, en is in, erga is work, activity, right? So God is at work in the world.
3: Is it transformation in your night?
2: Right, right. We look at the world, the people in the world, we look at the world around us, we see the effects of what God is doing in the world. We see repentance and transformation. We see love. We see beauty in creation, right? We see new life in the spring. We see, right? All these things, right? We see the effects of what God does in creation. And we see the effects of what happens when people draw away from God. This is what it's talking about in terms of seeing him as he passes by, right? Because what's translated here as self, right, is in the original Hebrew actually the word chavod, which is one of two different words for glory. The word that we usually think of as glory, like the glory cloud, right? That in Hebrew is shekinah, different word. Okay. Chavod also gets translated as glory, but chavod literally means weight or heaviness, right? Like substance. That's what Moses asks to see. And so this is what, in Greek terms, when the church fathers talk about God's essence, that's what they're talking about. His substance, who he is in and of himself. We're talking about God the Father here, right? You can't see that and live. We come to know Christ. Moses could speak to Christ, interact with Christ the way a man speaks with his friend. He could experience the presence of the Holy Spirit, but he can't look at God the Father face to face. But he can see his essence. In the Greek terms that the fathers use, can't see his essence, can see his energies, can see the effects of what he's doing in the world. And so we see God and we encounter God in all these things. And when we encounter God there, we are really encountering God. It's really God we're encountering, not something separate from him, right? This is really the place where we find God. And this is why we talked about this back when we went through Hebrews many moons ago. That verse that's usually translated into English as faith is the substance of things hoped for, which kind of makes no sense in English as a translation, because how is faith more substantial than hope? Oh, I believe it. I don't just hope for it. That literally makes no sense. And we talked about how that's actually faithfulness is the substance of things hoped for, that when we're faithful to God, that gives substance to our hope. And the reason why that is that in that faithfulness, which involves doing things, that's where we encounter God and God becomes real to us. We have these hopes and these beliefs, but there are times in our life when God seems really far away. There are times where, like Moses, we're like, God, reveal yourself to me. Let me see you. Let me encounter you. And the place where that happens is not with some vision you have, right, at home in your room. The place where that happens is when you go out and do the things God told you to do. When you go out and show love for your neighbor. You go and help someone. You go and feed someone. When you experience that love, you're going to encounter God there, and God is going to start to seem real to you. When you're going out and experiencing joy, right, and peace, the other fruits of the Spirit, right, when you're taking part in what God is doing in the world, you meet him there. Because when I go and love another person, God's already there loving that person. So when I go there and show love to that person, I meet him there. I run into him and I encounter him. So this isn't an ephemeral theological distinction. This is an important critical point. When we need to find God, when we feel the need to see him, when he feels far away, you don't find him in a theology book and your mental processes. And you don't find him in a mystical vision that you get by saying the right prayer 1,000 times or inducing a weird mental state or taking DMT. You find him when you go out and you love your neighbor. You find him when you go out and show kindness. You find him when you go and stand up for justice. That's where you find him, in action. And that's what's being gotten at here. Because I dare say, going out on a little bit of a limb, but it's a thick limb, it's not very dangerous, that none of us here in this room, myself included, will get to speak to God, to speak to Christ face to face in this life, the way Moses did. So we have the second half of this chapter for the rest of us. This is the place where we'll find him. This is the place where we'll see him, where we'll encounter him, and he'll be real to us.
1: 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Father Stephen's email address is wholecounsel@ancientfaith.com. 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
1: Elizabeth has a problem. 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

0: 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Father Nicholas is the priest at St. John the Divine Greek Orthodox Church in Jacksonville, and Dr. Roxanne is a licensed clinical psychologist who uses her extensive training in private practice. 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Here now is Father Nicholas and Dr. Roxanne.
1: Well, good evening, everyone, and welcome to Live with the Lowes. My name is Father Nicholas Lowe, the parish priest at St. John the Divine Greek Orthodox Church right here in Jacksonville, Florida. In fact, this is a ministry of our church, which we're so excited about. And I'm joined by my lovely wife and co-host, Dr. Roxanne Lowe, who's She's a clinical psychologist, and we're so excited to be back with you. We've been on a little bit of a break, a much-needed break, that we spent some time together with our family, and just but we're excited to be back with you on this Tuesday, August 2nd.
2: Nice to be away, but nice to be home.
1: Absolutely. Absolutely. And we were traveled overseas, and just, coming off of the heels of COVID, there's just so many different things that you have to do and prepare for it. So it definitely was great to go, but it's also just amazing to kind of be back in the States. So anyway, again, welcome to Live with the Lowes. If this is the first time that you're joining our show, we want you to know that Live with the Lowes is a show that marries both faith and psychology to give you some practical tools. I don't know about you, but we're all about trying to find some practicality in our walk of faith. I believe as a priest that it's one thing to give a sermon on a Sunday, but if I don't give you the tools to apply it on a Monday, Tuesday, Wednesday, then I'm kind of not doing my job. I'm doing the things that God's calling me to do. So this show hopes to give you some practicality in your own walk of faith. We air every single Tuesday night at 8 p.m. Eastern time right here on Ancient Faith Radio. You know, tonight before we dive into a really important and scary topic, I want to encourage all of you, though, to stay connected to us by joining us on our social media platforms. We are on Facebook, Twitter, Instagram, and YouTube. In fact, our sermons are all on the Lowe's YouTube page and all of our social media platforms. In fact, you can find them under the Lowe's. It's simply L-O-U-H-S. That's the Lowe's. And in fact, our show is currently being broadcast on our Lowe's Facebook page. So if you're on Facebook, definitely go and like our page and share comments as we're going through our show today. We also want to encourage you that every single day, we send out a little word of encouragement, just a little word of inspiration. 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Top right-hand corner of that website, we have a little button that you can simply click on for subscribe. 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If you're already receiving these daily words of encouragement, we encourage you, though, to do your part and share them with your friends and family and encourage them to join also and receive these messages. We just want to be a source of hope, life, and joy to the world. So help us in doing that and help us to kind of share Christ's light with this world. And finally, we published a book several years ago called Renewing You, A Priest, A Psychologist, and a Plan. It covers about 8 of the most important topics that Roxanne and I see in our practice and in our church. And we hope and pray that if you have received it, you'll share it also with your friends and family. But it's basically just giving you some practicality and how do we begin and strengthen our walk of faith? How do we become better parents? Or how do we deal with those unhealthy thoughts that all of us can have? If those are things that you struggle with, I would encourage you, check out Renewing You. We also have an audible version that's recorded in our voice that you can find at audible.com, and the book is found right here at store.ancientfaith.com. We would love to hear from you tonight. Your calls are so important to us. So you can call in tonight at 1-855-237-2346. That's 1-855-237-2346. You can also email us during the show at ask@ancientfaith.com. That's ask@ancientfaith.com. So friends, let's get started. One of the biggest epidemics facing our society today is suicide. It takes the lives of hundreds of people every day. In fact, in the States, every 11 and a half minutes, someone in this country is committing suicide. To be more specific and very practical about this, in the span of tonight's show, at least 5 people will take their own lives. What are the causes? And how can we truly help? Here to talk to you about this topic of understanding suicide is a very good friend of ours, licensed clinical social worker, Susan Zachariah Sanders. And let me tell you a little bit about her. She's been providing mental health care for the veteran population for 8 years. Her specialties include substance abuse and suicide prevention. She has a passion for advocating for mental health resources within the Orthodox parish settings, particularly in ethnic parishes where the stigma of seeking care is so prevalent. She's the current vice president of an extraordinary organization that we're going to talk about tonight called OCAMPR, the Orthodox Christian Association of Medicine, Psychology, and Religion. And prior to this role,

0: with just telling us about the statistics. What do the statistics look like for those who are struggling with those thoughts or acts of suicide in the States? And while we're talking about the States, let's talk about it as well as abroad and even among young people.
1: Yeah, so the statistics that you had shared at the beginning of this call is striking in and of itself. So currently where we're at is one death by suicide every 11 minutes. And globally, it's even a little bit more frightening because we're at one every 40 seconds. Wow, so that means a ton of people are, you know, if it's not people that are dying by suicide itself, there's a ripple effect because communities, family members, friends, parishioners, and also systems are impacted by the loss that that is a result of this this real crisis. You know, in 2020, some of the statistics that I found most recently is that we have about 1.2 million people that have attempted suicide. And then that number broadens even larger when we think about those that have planned an attempt to 3.2 million people that have planned an attempt. And 12.2 million American adults suffer with thoughts of suicide. And so when we think about how prevalent death by suicide is one thing. And then we kind of consider folks that struggle with these thoughts of suicide.
0: Right.
1: We realize that it becomes even more important to talk about because we can't see thoughts. And so, you know, we see behavior, we can feel and experience the concrete reality of an attempt or even a death by suicide, but we can't always see those thoughts. And so talking about it kind of brings it out into existence where intervention can be possible.
0: What are we seeing with young people? I mean, I know that we had, we've had people talk to us prior to the show about their concerns with what they're seeing with the young adults and young people in general and their thoughts on suicide.
1: Yeah. So right now what we're seeing is that death by suicide is the second leading cause of death for individuals between the ages of 10 to 14. And 25 to 34. I want to be mindful also that this is not a young people issue because in many parts of the world, especially when we expand globally, many older adults are also dying by suicide. And we don't really think of that population as struggling with suicide, but with aging comes, depending on where you live and what your supports look like, comes a lot of isolation, hopelessness, possibly as medical issues present itself as well. But we know that between the ages of 10 to 14 and 25 to 34, it is the second leading cause of death.
0: Wow.
2: Wow. It's really just so sad to hear these statistics as they are numbers, but they're lives and, it,
0: and it's souls, you know.
2: Souls. And it's just, I'm just sitting here, you know, emotional just listening to these statistics. I know that most people listening to this show with this vast number of people have been affected by someone that they know having struggled with thoughts of suicide, or people unfortunately who have actually lost someone to suicide in their family or within their communities. So how can people you know, see the warning signs? You know, I think that's the biggest struggle. You know, you always hear, well, you know, we never thought this would have happened to Johnny. You know, he's a basketball star, you know, he gets the great grades, you know, popular kid, always seemed to be happy. You know, and so I think, you know, there is this struggle with knowing, what do we look for? So how can family and friends, you know, be aware that their loved ones are struggling?
1: That's a good question, because we have this idea of what individuals struggling with these thoughts kind of look like, right? That if they're wealthy, or if they're of a certain demographic, or live in a certain location, or have a particular career, perhaps even a stable family, you know, arrangement, we kind of assume that there's no way they could possibly struggle with these thoughts of suicide, right? And in many ways, unfortunately, we won't know until we ask either. So a lot of the warning signs for individuals are when people have these thoughts. where they

0: feel certain emotions that are difficult to know outside of that experience. So when people mm-hmm. are experiencing great shame or guilt or hopelessness or really seeing that there is no reason to live. And I think, you know, family members, and we'll talk a little bit more about this, I'm sure, but a lot of times family members and friends and people in the community might be sort of scared to broach that topic, may feel like we're being kind of invasive. And so when conversations head down that path, we may not ask more questions. Mm-hmm. But the more questions we ask, we may actually discover and find that there is a great deal of shame and guilt. And, you know, a lot of times what I've talked to my veterans about is that no one wants to feel that way, right? That's not a good feeling. Nobody's kind of going around and being like, today, I really hope I feel guilty. Today, I really hope I feel shame. That's not what we want to feel. So it makes sense for us not to want to feel those things. Mm-hmm. And unfortunately for many people, an escape from these uncomfortable, heavy emotions is death, because they can't see the future. They can't see any way out of this experience internally, whether it is those emotions, whether it's a perception of being a burden to others, and physical pain. Chronic physical pain can often be a symptom. Like, will I ever see a life without this experience? And do I want to live life in this state of pain, physical pain? Those are all sort of thoughts that people that struggle with these, with thoughts of suicide may have. But you can also notice certain behaviors as well. So mm-hmm. you may notice that a loved one, especially the closer we are with them, we may notice that they start withdrawing from you, mm-hmm. maybe isolating more, and that's not like them. A really big warning sign is when folks start making arrangements to give away important things, important items, or talking about arrangements if they are no longer here. Right. You know, one of a big indicator for us when we would work with suicide prevention in the veteran population is if we notice these stressors, and then all of a sudden the veteran is arranging writing a will, and then also you know, contacting or researching insurance policies, things like that. Mm. When we're really making arrangements for what will the people in my life be, how will they be impacted once I'm gone? So that's a very clear warning sign. And then also just warning signs of mental health distress, whether that's change in appetite, change in mood, change in sleep. Those all signal a reason to ask more questions.
1: I love the signal to ask more questions and the willingness to ask more questions. I think that our discomfort in society with negative emotions is sometimes, you know, we mirror to others that it's not safe to talk about these things mm-hmm. because we may be uncomfortable hearing about somebody's hopelessness or somebody's chronic pain. You know, we're Absolutely. Always, you know, communicating to be strong or focus on the good. You know, there's these right. sort of, you know, very typical sayings that we hear. And I think unconsciously we don't mean to, but we sort of communicate it's not okay to kind of share the deeper layer of the right. onion that you're walking around in and with. Right. And so I love what you're stressing in terms of that willingness, right. you know, to go there with people and to ask more questions.
0: Absolutely.
2: Yeah, you know, Susan, I want to kind of build on what you said just briefly earlier, and that is about the veteran population. I mean, I know that the statistics there are also just extremely troubling when I'm looking at them right now. I mean, 6,000 veterans die per year. That seems to be just unbelievably staggering. I mean, you work directly with veterans. Can you tell, kind of take us into what you're hearing, what their struggles are?
0: Yeah. So, you know, something that I have to keep in mind is that in my work, I'm working with veterans that are oftentimes seeking care in the VA, seeking mm-hmm. health care and seeking mental health care. And so there is a disproportional number of that veteran population that I see that catches our attention within the suicide prevention team at the VA. And every VA hospital, which is the Veteran Affairs Hospital, mm-hmm. has a suicide prevention team. And so this team is tasked with many responsibilities, and one of which is to provide sort of extra monitoring and extra support for veterans that may identify as being a high risk for suicide. And so there's certainly a great need for it. Funding from the government over the years have just increased because as we pay more attention to this veteran population, we realize that the need is there. So the teams have gotten bigger, services that we're offering have gotten bigger, public health initiatives have gotten bigger. And so it's certainly something that is not seeming, unfortunately, to slow down anytime soon. And at the same time, it is garnering that attention, and therefore the money is coming through, in which case, you know, more interventions can be set in place. One of the things that we see in the veteran population in particular is how ready access to firearms play a direct role to risk, not just access, but familiarity of how to operate it. So we oftentimes talk about means safety, which we'll talk about in a bit, but this idea of creating distance between myself and the method in which I might use to end my life.
2: You're listening to Live with the Lows. We are so excited that you're joining us tonight. We are speaking with Susan Zacharias Sanders on a very difficult topic. We're talking about suicide. How do we just be a voice of hope, a voice of just calm, a voice of just of love to those that are struggling? And we encourage you and invite you to call us if you've got a question, or maybe you just have someone that you know that's struggling with suicide, or maybe you yourself are just having sometimes these very negative thoughts. Feel free to call us at 1-855-237-2346. That's 1-855-237-2346. You can also email us a call, email us a question at ask@ancientfaith.com. That's ask@ancientfaith.com. As I mentioned at the top of the show, we are broadcasting our show live on our Facebook platform on the Lows, as well as on Ancient Faith. So please feel free to share a question or a comment in the comment line there. We'll definitely get to it during the show.
1: You know, we've had a couple of emails come in. We're going to try to get to all of them. I see a lot of questions coming in. So thank you, listeners. This is obviously an important topic. But I think we have to be careful here that, you know, this really can happen to anyone. You know, and we often see, you know, as the email caller is saying, a head scratcher, you know, like the Miss USA pageant winner in 2019, you know, who jumped off a Manhattan apartment building just this year. You know, seemingly this is someone who would have it all together. We see young kids who are oftentimes, you know, star basketball player, as I said earlier, great student, head of organization, seemingly happy and having it all together. And so I think it's sort of important to consider the risk factors for suicide, you know, to really know that there are some underlying risk factors. You know, we have distress in our environment, and I know a lot of people write in and say things like, well, gosh, when something changes in our life and becomes stressful, is that the cause of suicide? Or as in 13 Reasons Why, the series on Netflix, you know, the bullying, was that the cause, you know, of suicide? And I, you know, while environmental distress can co-occur with suicide, I think we have to stress that it's not a common response to life's challenges, right? There's already an at-risk vulnerability there, you know, such as mental illness, and, you know, maybe even a family history of suicide or prior attempts. But I think it's important to maybe talk a little bit about that, Susan. Maybe could we talk a little bit about maybe some of the risk factors that also, you know, as family and friends, we can kind of be looking out for in maybe a more at-risk vulnerable population?
0: Yeah, that's a great point. And I think you listed and hit many of the major ones. So I think one thing to keep in mind is that suicide is not suicide itself is a behavior. It is not a diagnosis. So I think it goes both ways. Many times people think that all people that die by suicide must have been struggling with a mental health diagnosis disorder. And that may or may not be true. And in many situations, we may just not be aware because many folks don't seek care. And so folks may not be properly evaluated. And certainly in that time, there are acute mental health distress that's presenting itself. It is a very large risk factor to have family history of attempted suicide, death by suicide. If the individual themselves have a history of attempted suicide, that's a risk factor. And if there are underlying mood disorders, substance use disorders, oftentimes have a high correlation with attempted suicide. And those are really big risk factors as well. And so oftentimes if folks go in to seek mental health care, people may be aware of questions that are asked by their providers on a regular basis. And it may not just be in mental health appointments that folks may be asked those questions, but hopefully now, even in most primary care settings, people are asked questions about mood disorders or symptoms that present itself. Are you having symptoms of thoughts of wanting to die, or a lack of motivation, or no longer enjoying things that you once used to? Again, the more we ask these questions in different settings, the more likely we are to be able to route individuals to the right place to be able to seek care.
2: Absolutely. Once again, we invite you to join us tonight. If you want to have a question for Susan, please feel free to do so. It's 1-855-237-2346. That's 1-855-237-2346. You can also email us at ask@ancientfaith.com. That's ask@ancientfaith.com. And I want to welcome to the show, Stephen. Stephen, welcome to Live with the Lows.
3: Yes. Hi, thank you, everybody.
2: Sorry for the wait. I'm sorry about the wait that
3: it's
2: you had to
3: okay.
2: do.
3: All right. Can you hear me okay?
2: Yes, we can. Thank you.
3: Okay, excellent. So I'm a cradle Orthodox, and I've struggled for about 30 years with suicidal thoughts. And my comment is to anyone out there that's going through this struggle is don't give up. What has helped me is there's a young man on the internet. His name is Kevin Hines. He's one of the only people who survived the jump off the Golden Gate Bridge. And he describes the incident that as soon as he left the Golden Gate Bridge, he felt incredible regret. Luckily, he survived, but other people don't. Number one, tell someone. Get it out in the open. Expose this. Once this is exposed, once you get it out there to anyone, it's a lot easier from that point forward. Mm-hmm. Because I didn't tell anyone for many years. I struggled on my own. Mm-hmm. And family members of my family comes from Sparta. Don't be Spartan about this. Mm-hmm. Don't just say, hey, mm-hmm. just fucked up. Get over it. Just be strong. No. Like you guys are saying, this is crippling. It's devastating. And I just encourage anyone out there to get help and do whatever you can constructively to move forward, because we only have one existence on this planet. Don't cut it short.
1: Thank you so much for those words of wisdom. And there is hope, and telling someone and exposing it. I love mm-hmm. those words. That is, yes, asking the questions and being willing to be exposing it on both sides, those are, that makes us feel less alone, right? And one of the leading causes of suicide is feeling alone, with those thoughts, struggling with those thoughts, and being connected but not, mm-hmm. in their community, because I'm only sharing the surface layer that everything is fine, when deep down we're not sharing the real struggles. And so yes, expose it. Thank you so much.
2: And I think, Stephen, and I'd love to get your thoughts on this, Susan, because I think you kind of highlighted that earlier. But I think when there's such a stigma, especially, and he mentioned that his family's from Sparta. I mean, there's such, especially amongst ethnic communities, but really in general, I mean, we're seeing such a stigma towards mental health, although I think it's getting somewhat better in some areas. But he crossed that. He allowed himself to get beyond that, obviously, Stephen did, and share with someone with multiple people about where he was at. I mean, what do you tell and Stephen, I think after Susan speaks, I'd love to hear your thoughts on this, but to those that may come from an ethnic community where there is obviously a taboo about any type of mental health, much less something as extreme as suicide, what would you, Susan, to kind of guide that person that's struggling with that? That comes from that community that may feel alone.
0: Yeah. And I can't really we can't blame anybody for feeling that way, because I think even in our rhetoric and how we talk about it today, despite having a wider, better understanding that suicide is impacted by so many different factors, our language sort of, there's residue from historical times when suicide was illegal. It was a crime, right? It was a crime to take life, including your own life. And therefore, it would just not explored as a public health crisis. And so, you know, when we kind of engage in such a way where we don't want to broach that topic, then we perpetuate that stigma without even being aware of it. And which is what happens in a lot of cultures, including the United States and other parts of the world. And so, you know, in many cultures, when people die by suicide, family members may not want to acknowledge it. Friends may not want to acknowledge it. It doesn't get passed on generationally. Therefore, future generations are not aware that there is a history of suicide in their family. And if they were aware, then maybe they, you know, that's one additional risk factor that they can be prepared for, take measures against to protect themselves. And, you know, one of the things that comes to mind as we're talking about different parts of the world and legal statuses of how that has influenced how we talk about suicide. A lot of times we talk about committing suicide, right? But I think even in that language, there's a sort of like a disconnect between the reality of what's happening and how it was interpreted in the past. And so when we say something like die by suicide, we're able to acknowledge that the person that died by suicide, as opposed to applying sort of this a legal quality or a criminal quality to that action.
2: Stephen, what did it take for you to reach out and say, hey, I need help? What was there a moment? Was it?
3: I was having a crisis during a work environment. I just felt overwhelmed with stress. I felt like I was, there's no way out. It was hopeless. I just needed to leave this world. But something clicked. I believe it was just the divine intervention and saying, just say, go get help. And I started speaking to my family. I saw a psychiatrist. I went on medication. And also I wanted to also mention, one of my favorite saints is Saint Xenia of St. Petersburg, which is one of the patron saints, I believe, for mental illness, and also Saint Gerasimos of Kefalonia, who is an intercessor against evil spirits, evil oppression. I asked for their intercession also, so that's also very helpful.
2: I thank you so much, Stephen, because I think to share your vulnerability on the air and obviously your desire to kind of help other people that may be struggling like you were and maybe at times still are, and the fact that you share that with us, I know is so beneficial. So, Stephen, thank you for sharing your story, and I hope you have a blessed evening.
3: Thank you. Thank you very much. And thank you for the show. It's incredibly important. Okay.
2: Thank you. Bye-bye. Thank you. Have a great night.
1: And I do want to mention for anyone who is struggling or knows someone who is struggling, what used to be the National Suicide Prevention Lifeline at 1-800-273-TALK is now simply 988. So if you are struggling, the new Suicide and Crisis Hotline is 988. So just like 911, but it's 988. Very easy to remember, and something that I know somebody just also posted it on the Facebook page. So I'm really thankful for that as well.
2: And so, you know, Susan, as we're continuing this conversation, how does a family member or a friend who's listening to our show tonight, how do they help? How do they help a friend that they know is struggling with, or a family member that's struggling with it? What would you suggest that they do?
0: Yeah, I think that's a great question. And I think probably the question that people find themselves asking, like, what do I do? Because this is so terrifying. There's a couple of places we can start, where we could start. One, as we've mentioned multiple times here, is talk. Talk to the individual that we're worried about or concerned about. There's this myth out there that if I ask about suicide, then people will start thinking about suicide. That I'll be planting a seed, That is a myth. That is not true. In fact, best practice is to not ask the question, are you thinking about harming yourself today? But rather to directly ask the question as directly as possible. Are you thinking about dying? Or are you thinking about killing yourself? Or are you thinking about suicide? Because that gives the person permission, sort of like what Roxanne was saying earlier, that, hey, you're scared and this is your lived reality and I'm scared and I'm willing to go there with you, right? I'm willing to sit there with you and carry this fear. And then we'll get out of this together. But a lot of times talking around the subject kind of puts pressure on the individual that's struggling to also not directly address it. So by being direct, we give permission to speak about these things, like what Stephen was saying. For him, he needed to talk to somebody about it and people were willing to listen. And part of listening is also to remain curious and to ask more, even though it's terrifying. So that's definitely the first place that I would start with, asking the question, asking a direct question. That 988 number is also a really important number, not only for the folks that are struggling with thoughts of suicide and plans and attempts, but also for family members as well. Family and friends are able to call that number. And what that number does is that it does not go to the police. That's why the number is a different number. But that number does connect people to trained crisis intervention folks. And so you can ask them questions. They'll be able to assess. They'll be able to provide some more guidance. And it's anonymous. And so that's a really great resource as well if you find yourself sort of in a bind and not knowing what to do to find some consultation.
2: What wouldn't be helpful then from family and friends? What would you say that we should not be doing?
0: Yeah, so there's a couple of things that we should not be doing. One is avoiding kind of the flip side of asking that direct question, is avoiding those questions, avoiding the topic out of fear. It takes insight to realize sometimes that is what we're doing, but not asking those questions is something that is not helpful. And the other thing is not promising our family and friends that we won't tell anybody. I think that's sometimes a trap that we can fall into. Sometimes people might ask us, I will tell you something, but you have to promise not to tell anyone. And an appropriate response can and possibly should be, is, you know, your privacy is important to me. Your confidentiality is important to me. And if I have a reason to be worried, I want to make sure that you get the help that you need. So I may need to seek help. I may need to ask for assistance. So that's the other thing that I would say. Something that I didn't mention earlier about what family and friends can do is a little bit of the means safety we talked about before. If there are individuals that are talking to you after asking these questions and having this conversation, they say, hey, I really have these thoughts of using, you know, taking those medications in the medication cabinet. Create distance. Talk to the individual about how to change the environment so we create a physical distance, a time-based distance between that individual and access to those means. Whether it's a firearm, whether it's medications, whatever it might be, remove them. Remove them from the setting because that buys us time, and time does save lives.
2: 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And I know it's a heavy topic for all of us to be talking about, but we just wanted to really dedicate a show to helping those who are struggling, or those, and just for family and friends who have family and friends who are struggling with this. Susan is a licensed clinical social worker who has extensive experience and knowledge and works directly with those who are struggling with depression and, more importantly, with suicide. And so we thank her for being with us tonight. We invite you to call in and speak with Susan directly. You can call her at 1-855-237-2346. That's 1-855-237-2346. You can email us a question, which I know we're getting a lot of email questions, Roxanne, at ask@ancientfaith.com. That's ask@ancientfaith.com. And before we get to some of those questions, I do want to remind all of our listeners that if you have not registered to receive our daily inspirational messages, go to thelowes.com. 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So please take advantage of that.
1: So let's talk about, you know, what's available, what interventions are available. You know, if you're someone who knows someone who's struggling, or if you yourself are struggling, I know an email has just come in here about a couple of things that they used to help with their seasonal affective disorder, which is seasonal depression, was creating suicidal thoughts. They used a light box. You know, there's so many interventions that are available, but what is available to give people hope, Susan? What would you say?
0: Yeah, so interventions can look different in different settings. So, you know, I would say main safety precautions is an intervention, creating distance from the physical items that we may find ourselves, you know, kind of wrapped our thought for folks that may think about how to die and have a plan, creating that safety net, creating that distance is an intervention. A lot of times if folks are engaged in mental health care, they may hear of this document called the safety plan. And basically what the safety plan is, and you can find a safety plan just by Googling a safety plan worksheet. It's really quick and simple. But it basically creates an outline of folks to contact in moments of crisis. And so sometimes when we're in that headspace, we can't rationally think about next steps. And so a safety plan is a concrete place for us to reference what can I do when these symptoms come up. So a safety plan usually says, it outlines what are my warning signs, who do I call in times of need. It asks us to list three or four people. If talking to those people don't help, what do I do next? What can I do to change my environment? As well as some crisis numbers as well, and information mm-hmm. about a local hospital if things get to that point. Sometimes folks struggle with chronic thoughts of suicide where it's not so acute and in the moment, but sort of have this perpetual state of wanting to die, and these thoughts of hopelessness come in, but no actions or plans have mm-hmm. taken place, in which case there are oftentimes a reason for that experience, oftentimes perhaps an undiagnosed mental health disorder,
2: right?
0: In which case, starting with the provider that you see, seeking your primary care counselor, getting a referral to a mental health provider, going on the Assembly of Bishops website to find the therapist, Orthodox therapist locator, or going on your insurance website to find providers that are covered within network. But basically just getting in the door to starting treatment, at least an assessment is helpful. And within that avenue, there are many different interventions that may take place. There's cognitive behavioral therapy for suicide prevention. Depending on what the primary diagnosis is, there may be suicide prevention interventions built in to different sort of psychotherapy interventions.
2: You know, too, I was just going to share a little bit, you know, with our listeners as well, Susan, I'm sure you would echo the same stuff as with regards to, you know, letting your parish priest or some, you know, someone that, you know, will obviously be able to kind of give you some guidance, maybe just even to lead you towards getting the help. But I think one of the things that, like so many struggles that we have in life, is that we tend to do, you know, what Adam and Eve did, we see in the very first book, in the very first chapter of the Old Testament, where they hid. And sometimes when we're going through a struggle, we can hide. We can kind of just, and I think in some ways it becomes a spiritual battle at that point, I believe, where we are, when we hide, we tend to withdraw ourselves. We feel like we're all alone. And in those moments of feeling alone is where I believe that, you know, one of the areas where the devil speaks the loudest. I oftentimes tell our church family that the enemy will always speak the loudest when we are the weakest, or when we're the tiredest, or when we're the loneliest. And I think that's where I think it's so powerful to let your parish priest know, let some sort of a mentor, someone that you look up to, let them know what's kind of going on. And I think so beautifully stated earlier, and I think it's been echoed by Susan as well, is the importance of having a network of people that you can lean into. People that are not necessarily commiserating with you or going through the same struggle that you are, but people that you can, you know, can feed you and can guide you to getting through this. Because throughout the Bible, from the beginning to the end, from Genesis to Revelation, there's this constant message of we were never created to be alone. We were created to live in community. Why? Some of the reasons are just for this, so that we have people that we can lean into and guide us. The Bible says a beautiful verse. It says, you know, when you stand alone, you easily fall. But when two are gathered, it's much more difficult to fall. And so I would make sure that you have that second person, that third or fourth person that's there to kind of guide you through that. And please, you know, lean into someone and to make sure that you're communicating. So we're definitely just encouraging you with that. Let me ask you this, Susan, as we're kind of continuing this conversation. I know we've got a few minutes left in our show. This seems kind of dramatic, but at what point would you tell, you know, one of our listeners today to call the police? I mean, at what point would you say, you know, this is something that I don't need to keep just dealing with on my own? I need to escalate this.
0: Yeah, that's a great question. I think a lot of times when folks are unfamiliar with how to navigate the suicide risk of a loved one, I think we kind of think in black and white that if I start talking about this, I have to bring them to the emergency room. I have to call the police mm-hmm. right away. And there's certainly a time and place for that. And that may not be the first step, right? But I think it's worth talking about when it is appropriate to call the police. And oftentimes, that's when you may have had a concern about somebody most recently and then mm-hmm. Kind of said, hey, I'm going to check in on you tomorrow, which I would recommend folks to do. Like, hey, you sounds like you're not doing so well. It sounds like you're willing to kind of do some things to make yourself feel better, get out of the home, come over, you know, whatever that might be. And then we offer a phone call for the next day. Right. Say, I'll call you tomorrow to check in on you and see how you're doing. And say we haven't heard from somebody for quite some time and we call their other contacts, maybe their parents or other loved ones, and say, hey, have you heard from so and so lately? I know he or she was really struggling the day before. Mm-hmm. We may go over and we may not get a response. Those are reasonable, reasons to contact the police to do what we call a well-being check. And just make sure that they're okay. Another situation might be if a person says, I am not okay. I don't think I can be alone. I don't think I can stay safe tonight. Mm-hmm. I don't know what I would do if I'm by myself. That's a reason to bring the person into the emergency department right. and get right. acute intervention. Mm-hmm. And then, of course, the other thing I would definitely mention is if we know that somebody had just attempted suicide, call the police. We do not want to waste any time in that matter.
2: Sure.
1: So we have an email question that came in, Susan. I want to get to you. I know there's so many. I'm trying to kind of read through them here. But our writer says, how can a parent of an adult child who is struggling with suicidal thoughts help them in light of medical privacy laws? My adult child has done some non-Christian counseling, and that seems to have somehow only worsened the depression and alienated our child from us through blaming the family for everything that the child is struggling with. And so the parent is writing, you know, how do we help in sort of this situation? What would you suggest, Susan?
0: That is such a tough question, and I can appreciate the caller's sort of concern with that because privacy laws are real in the country, and especially after 18, people don't have to authorize their parents to know about their medical situation, right? What I would recommend is talking to the child about what would be most helpful from the child's perspective. Mm-hmm. Though 18, 19, 20, though legally an adult, the parent is still a parent. And perhaps what the child may need is to feel comfortable that they can come to the parent when they want to, and not necessarily when the parent wants to. Mm-hmm. And so, there are situations put in place, and A lot of providers will ask their patients, who do you want us to involve in your care? And so if the child, the adult patient says, I would like to involve my mom or my dad in my therapy, that individual signs a release of information. And depending on what their limits are, as dictated by the patient, they can involve their parents. But the autonomy comes from the child at that point. And so mm-hmm. I would open that door and have the child ask the adult child, in what ways can we be helpful to you as you navigate this? What is not helpful from us? It may be constantly asking questions, right? It may be, there may be something there that the adult child does not want and therefore does not open the door for discussion about many things with.
2: Yeah. That's so helpful. We actually have another call in. This is Corey calling from Hawaii. Corey, welcome to Live with the Lows. Corey, are you there? Oh, they may have hung up.
1: All right. So I love that response, Susan. And I'm a big fan of invite them in, right? I mean, so those questions and those conversations are great and sometimes easier to maybe even be had in front of the counselor helping the child, you know? So never be afraid to ask, you know, can we come in to find out what we could be doing to be more helpful? And it becomes a, you know, you tell us sort of conversation, but, you know, with the help of even a therapist, because mm-hmm. those privacy laws, although wonderful, sometimes do inhibit what I would say family who really do intend right. well and want to help and know how to help. And counseling genuinely provides support, hope, understanding, problem solving, and lots of conflict resolution. So don't be afraid to kind of welcome yourself and step into the door.
2: Right. So I think Corey's back on. Corey, are you there?
4: Yes. Can you hear me?
2: Yes, we can. Welcome to Live with the Lows.
4: Thank you. So I have some experience with preventing suicide. I've stopped 4 people from killing themselves. So there are a couple of things. One thing I don't think you guys mentioned was that one thing that you do not want to do when talking to someone is you don't want to tell them what to feel and what to do. Mm-hmm. So you don't want to say well, you should feel this way because this is going to happen or this is going to happen, or you should really think about other people. That's not necessarily the right way to go about doing it. The best way to stop somebody, in my experience, is through empathy, listening, active feedback, not contradicting, just letting them know that okay, I'm here for you and let's see if we can work through this together. Second thing is a good resource is 741-741 texting the suicide hotline. And so you just text home to 741-741, and they have trained volunteers 24 hours a day. It's completely free. And you can use that as a resource if you don't want to call in and talk to somebody. Texting is a little bit more private in that matter. And I think a huge risk factor too is alcohol and drugs, especially alcohol. And I know a bipolar patient, alcohol is the drug of choice. So you really have to be cognizant of that and really try and remove those things from the situation. That's all.
2: Mm-hmm. Thank you, Corey. That's so helpful. Susan, to Corey's point, I mean, I think that, you know, empathy and really journeying and stepping into their shoes and walking with them. I mean, maybe speak a little bit more about that and how important that is for us to have, as opposed to always just simply telling people how they should feel, which is, I think, so much of a knee-jerk reaction. It's almost our way of our own personal uncomfortability with that situation. And sometimes we tend to use that uncomfortability that we have by simply telling them how they should feel.
0: Yes, absolutely. It goes back to how we started this conversation in the beginning is, you know, sometimes we can't imagine why somebody would struggle with these thoughts because mm-hmm. we perceive their lives in a certain way. You know, this is not an opportunity to figure out our own discomfort and our own inability to comprehend that. This is an opportunity to better understand who's in front of us, who is a complex human being, mm-hmm. as all of us are, and to be curious about their lived experiences, both the good, the hard, the difficult, and the bad, you know? Mm-hmm. And so being able to respond with empathy by saying, this must be very difficult for you. I can't imagine what this is like. Instead of saying, there's no reason for you to feel this way. Think about your family. Think about XYZ. A lot of times folks that struggle with these thoughts are thinking about all of those important factors and still kind of arrive at this conclusion. And so I think it's important not to infantilize individuals that struggle with these things, to not be patronizing, but rather be present and be willing to listen to the very difficult things that they're experiencing internally.
2: I love that. I love that. Thank you so much, Corey, for calling in, and give all of our love to everyone in Hawaii. We're so excited that you guys are listening to us as well. You know, in the last few moments of the show, I wanted to ask you, you know, Susan, I know we at the top of the show, we had mentioned that you're the vice president of a great ministry that I think everyone should know about. It's called OCAMPR. It's the Orthodox Christian Association of Medicine, Psychology, and Religion. Can you tell us a little bit about this ministry and where people can find out more about it?
0: Yes, I would love to. So you can find out more by going to ocampr.org. So that's just OCAMPR.org. And really the point of this organization is to build fellowship, to network with one another, to learn from one another of professionals that are in the fields of medicine, psychology, and religion. We're most commonly known for our conferences that are held once a year in different parts of the country. This year, we're holding a conference from November 3rd through the 5th, and it will be held in Glenview, Illinois, and registration is live and available. And our very own host here is the psychological plenary speaker, which we're really excited to have you, Roxanne, this year.
1: Excited to be there.
0: Yeah, I think it's going to be a great conference. And this year's conference specifically is titled Living Liturgy in Practice, Orthodox Care in a Rapidly Changing World. And so if we have any listeners that are in the field of medicine and psychology and religion, please check out the website. We're known for our conference, but we're certainly making attempts to find other ways to create networking opportunities and build a community within the larger Orthodox community here.
2: I love that. You know, Susan, I love what OCAMPR does, what it represents, and I love the fact that we have that. And I love the fact that it's a Christian, Orthodox Christian Association. In other words, it's something that the church, which it has always, has accepted and acknowledged that the struggle that people have with physical, mental, and emotional health. And I think all of us at some point or at some stage go through our own seasons. I think that's why the Bible spends so much time talking about the power of our thoughts, the power of preserving and taking care of our body. And I think having an organization like this, OCAMPR.org, and I'd encourage all of you to find it, is so powerful for our church in general, for Christianity in general, because for so long, I think issues and topics of people's health and mental health, especially, were always considered to be something that we would not talk about. It was just considered to be stuck, you know, kept within the house, as some might say, or kept within the confines of the family. So I love that, and I encourage all of our listeners to definitely check out the site. One final question, and this is just kind of a little bit on my heart. You know, as I'm been listening to the calls, reading the emails, and sadly, we weren't really able to get to all the different emails. I mean, we have so many emails. And just so our listeners know, next Tuesday, we're dedicating a show really to what we're calling Coming Out of the Darkness. And we're dealing with the show specifically on depression. And so it's called Coming Out of the Darkness. We encourage you to join us next Tuesday for that show. But, you know, as listeners that are tuning into our show, or maybe even downloading this as a podcast later, if they have a friend or a family member that they're really worried about, and they're worried about them hurting themselves, or that they're just struggling themselves with what to do right now, what would you encourage them to do if they've got a family member, a child, a friend who's just, they believe is just in a very dark place? What would you tell them to do right now with them?
0: I would right now continue to keep the line of communication open. Maybe spend extra time with them so that they know that they have somebody to reach out to. I think it was mentioned earlier in this call that we are inclined to hide and isolate when things get difficult, and that's when evil strikes. And so If we know that there's somebody in our lives, in our community that's struggling, it's a perfect opportunity to set up a time for coffee or take them out for the weekend or, you know, let them know that they are valued and loved by you and start having some of those conversations. If you notice something, ask what you've noticed, ask about what you've noticed that, hey, I've known you for X amount of years or months and things seem to be difficult for you. What's going on? And let them know that you're available. And, you know, like I mentioned earlier, that 988 number, as the crisis sort of elevates, if you find yourself in that situation, that 988 number is not just for individuals that are struggling with thoughts or making plans, but also for family members and supportive loved ones.
2: That's awesome. I definitely encourage all of our listeners, if you have a friend or a family member that's going through that, take advantage of calling that number.
1: Reach out to your priests, to your teachers, if you're listening, if you're a young student, a coach, a trusted adult mentor, yes, a parent, of course, a mental health counselor. Go anywhere. Your local emergency room can even do a comprehensive eval. Just expose it. Don't let it wait past tonight. If you've been struggling, you know, this is the time. Let this be a transformational moment for you to reach out and to stop struggling alone, because there are so many people waiting to walk that journey with you.
2: Mm. Thank you again, Susan, for being on our show. We are so excited to have you. We'd love to have you come on again, perhaps sometime in the very near future. But I know that your words were so beneficial. I know they were enlightening for us and just so beneficial, I'm sure, to all of our listeners. So we really appreciate you taking the time to be with us tonight.
1: Thank you, Susan.
0: Thank you so much for having me. It was a pleasure.
2: 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Put your email address in. Tomorrow morning, you'll receive a little word of encouragement from Roxanne and myself. Again, thanks so much. And next Tuesday, we're going to be talking about coming, kind of building on this conversation that we had tonight, coming out of the darkness of depression. So definitely tune in and invite a friend and family. God bless you all and stay strong in your walk of faith.
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3: 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Here now is Father Nicholas and Dr. Roxanne.
4: 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And all you have to do is put in your email address, and every day at 7 a.m. in your email inbox, you'll receive that message. And I also want to remind all of you about our book, 6 Hours, 7 Lessons. It is done so well on here at Ancient Faith as its publishing company. And if you're interested in if you're going through a difficult time, or you know someone that is going through a difficult time, consider this book as we kind of delve into the final 6 hours that Christ is on the cross and the 7 extraordinary statements He makes while on the cross. And we take that from both a faith and psychology perspective. So hopefully you'll find it beneficial, or maybe for someone that you know. And you can find that book right here at store.ancientfaith.com. And as always, we'd love to hear from you, friends. This show is being aired live on our YouTube channel, the Ancient Faith YouTube page, channel, as well as on the Lowe's Facebook page. And if you have any questions or comments, leave them in the comment line, or even better, call us. You can call us at 1-855-255-255. 1-855-237-2346. That's 1-855-237-2346. If you wish to be anonymous, you're totally welcome to do so. Our producer, Matushka Trudy, will make sure that that happens. So let's get started. You know, I'm so excited about tonight's topic. Recently, I read a story that I would love to share with all of you that found that if we were to gauge the amount of memory space our brains have and recording it on a DVR, which many of you are aware of, is basically what we use for our televisions when we want to record things for a long period of time, or shows that we weren't able to visit or see, that it would take, if we were just looking at what we know now about the brain capacity of storage space, our memory, if you will, that it could take almost 150 years of continual space on a DVR, and for us to be able to watch for 150 years, that's how much memory our brain has. And then in another study that said that, some of you may be aware of, it says that the average adult human brain has the ability to store the equivalent of 2.5 million gigabytes of digital memory. It's extraordinary. Just to kind of give you a reference, the most powerful computers on planet Earth right now can only store 10,000 gigabytes. That's the most powerful. So our brains are more powerful than the most amazing computers that we have here that are available to us, 2.5 million gigabytes compared to 10,000. Our memories are extraordinarily powerful. We can all remember specific events in our life. Sometimes those events were positive, they were positive memories, and other times they were negative. They were negative memories. But being able to remember that is really, I believe, a gift that God gives us, both the positive and the negative. But how do we take those memories and use them for God's glory? How do we take those memories that God has blessed us with to make a difference in this world? Well, I'm so excited to introduce to all of you Gregory Floyd, and he has a brand new book out called Unforgettable: How Remembering God's Presence in Our Past

0: of a Child, which we'll talk to about as well. And Unforgettable, this book that we're talking about tonight, Unforgettable, How Remembering God's Presence in Our Past Brings Hope to Our Future. He's helped to develop in the development of a series of retreats and teaching weekends on marriage, family life, prayer, communication, and personal relationships that have been given to more than 500 times throughout North America, Europe, and the Caribbean. The Floyds are members of the People of Hope, a community of priests and married and single lay people whose mission is prayer, family life, and evangelization. Gregory, welcome to Live with the Lows.
1: Thank you. It's great to be here. I'm honored to be with you.
0: Well, the honor is also mine as well. And as I was mentioning to you before the show, I am fascinated about this topic on memory. So let's talk about that. A book on memory, why? Why is that such an important topic? And really, what led for you to really want to write a book on Unforgettable?
1: So it started because one day I walked into my mother's room in the assisted living place where she was staying. And she looked at me and she said, "You know, love, the white thing in the sky." Mm. And there were two very striking things about that statement. The first was that I was no longer Gregory, I was Love. She called me Love because she couldn't remember my name. And I was Love like everybody else was Love. And she couldn't remember someone's name, she called them Love.
0: Well,
1: the second was the white thing in the sky. The white thing in the sky, I came to figure out, was the moon. So my mother wanted to tell me something about the moon that was probably shining outside her window or something.
0: Mm-hmm.
1: But she no longer had the capacity, because she had Alzheimer's, she no longer had the capacity to remember my name or to remember the name of the moon. Hence, you know, love, the white thing in the sky. So that was very significant to me. It made me wonder, why do we remember the things that we remember? And that led to a lot of thought about just that. Why do we remember certain things and not remember other things? And so I decided that what I would do would be to take a year, and every time a very significant memory came back to me, I would write it down in the notes section of my cell phone. But there was a caveat. They had to be not recent memories. They had to be 20 or 30 or 40 or 50 years old, memories that had the power to keep coming back to me over the course of my life. So I gathered them for a year, and at the end of the year, I took a look at them, and I put them into categories of what ones sounded like other ones. I had 150 of them, and those memories became the chapters of the book that we're talking about, Unforgettable.
0: Wow. So when you look back, I mean, when sometimes people will say, you know, well, this is the earliest memory I have, you know, what do you attribute that to? Is that those thoughts that are just things that left such an impression on our hearts at such a young age? I mean, I think about my own life, and one of my earliest memories was, you know, being in kindergarten. And I remember my kindergarten teacher telling me that, you know, Nick, you still don't know how to tie your shoes and you're in kindergarten. And I was like, yes, I still don't know how to tie my shoes. And I just remember that. Here I'm 50 years old. Anyway, I mean, I'd love to hear more about that, though, that just how powerful that the memory is. And specifically, I mean, how we love, you know, why do you think there's such an emphasis on us wanting to remember so much?
1: Well, I think because it brings the past into the present, which is what memory does.
0: Mm-hmm.
1: And so, obviously, there are two kinds of memories, good ones and bad ones. I focused in Unforgettable on more the memories that reveal the goodness of the Lord and the presence of the Lord. But we're going to get into later in the show, what do we do with memories that are traumatic or negative or painful or hurtful? And there's things we can do about that, too. But I found as I went back and looked at the memories that came to me, they fell into several different categories. One was beauty. The other one was relationships. The other one was God and how things kept coming back to me in those kind of three fundamental categories of beauty, of the other person, whoever that other person is, and of God.
0: And so that's how this book actually came into kind of a being, in the sense that you would kind of categorize it based upon those topics. and then kind of feed the
1: memories. Well, the memories, I didn't

0: choose the topics. The topics chose right. themselves.
1: Right.
0: When
1: right.
0: I went back and looked at the memories that I'd captured over a year, mm-hmm. back in 2017 or 2019, I forget what year it was, those were the things that kept reoccurring.
1: Mm.
0: And those became very, very significant to me. For example, there's a line from the book of Job, one of my favorite lines in the entire scripture, the entire Bible. Job says at the end of his long and arduous journey, he has a moment of deep awareness of the Lord.
1: Mm-hmm.
0: And he says to the Lord, I had heard of thee by the hearing of the ear, but now my eye sees me. Mm. Therefore do I put my fingers to my lips and repent in dust and ashes. And to me, that was so significant in my life, the distinction between knowing about God and knowing God. I'd heard of thee by the hearing of the ear, but now my eye sees thee. Mm. Job is positing a distinction between knowing about and then having a personal encounter with. So that scripture has come back to me since I was 19 years old or 20 years old, thousands of times throughout my life, just to remind me how merciful the Lord was to me in revealing himself to me, but also to remind me to be ever so grateful
1: right.
0: For that memory, which has stood the test of time and still calls me to a conversion, a deeper sense of gratitude, a deeper sense of relationship throughout my life.
1: Mm-hmm.
0: And that's 50 years old now, that memory. You mm-hmm. know?
1: I love that. If you're just tuning in, we're to Live with the Lows. We are speaking with Gregory Floyd. He's the author of a new book called Unforgettable, How Remembering God's Presence in Our Past Brings Hope to Our Future. This is an amazing book. You can find it at Paraclete Press or on Amazon. Again, that title is Unforgettable, How Remembering God's Presence in Our Past Brings Hope to Our Future. And we're really talking at the beginning of the show all about just memory, the power of our memory and what we remember and how it impacts our lives. So if you have a question or a comment for Gregory, feel free to call us at 1-855-237-2346, 1-855-237-2346, or feel free to leave a comment if you're tuning in and watching us on Ancient Faith's YouTube channel. Feel free to leave a comment there. Our producer will take that comment and share it with all of us. You know, in the Orthodox Church, Gregory, we have in our memorial services, I'm not too sure how they are in your particular church, but I know in the Orthodox Church, we have a part in a service where we do memorial services for those who have passed, and they vary, you know, based upon the number of days. We do, in some traditions, they do a 9-day, 40-day, 6-month, year, et cetera. But at the end of the service, there's a beautiful hymn that most of the congregation already knows by heart. And it simply says, you know, everlasting be your memory, everlasting be your memory. And that word memory is continuously used throughout that service. And on the one end, we're praying that God remember them, you know, in his kingdom because that's part of what our desire is that God remembers us in his heavenly kingdom, remembers that person. But it is also, as you were beautifully stating just now, it's also remembering them in our own life and taking note of that beautiful memory or that person that was in our life and attributes of their life, things that they did that we remember and applying it in our everyday life. And I really want to talk to you about, you know, what does the encounter with beauty do to us?
0: Yeah, so, you know, I was thinking about that today in preparation for this show, and I thought, you know, beauty does a number of things. Beauty stops time. When we're struck by something beautiful, time sort of disappears and we're just present to that beautiful moment.
1: Mm.
0: And I'll give you an example. We just came back a month ago from a once-in-a-lifetime family trip, all 16 of my family.
1: Wow.
0: We were able to go to Italy. The kids planned every detail of it. They said, come on, Dad. You're 70 years old, you've been married 40 years, and you're going to be retiring from the seminary in a few months. This is the year we're going to Tuscany. So we rented a villa in Tuscany, and then we went up to Lake Como for a few days, which was just, all of it was extraordinary. But I was in the museum that's attached to the cathedral in Florence.
1: Mm-hmm.
0: And there's a sculpture there, and I had studied this sculpture as a junior in college. Mm-hmm. And I didn't know I was about to see it. And it's a sculpture of, it's a Pietà, but it's a man holding the body of Jesus. Mm. And we had a son, John Paul, who died at the age of 6 and a half. He was hit by a car. And a few months after Johnny died, I was praying, and I had this vision or this image of a Pietà, but it was of God the Father holding the dead body of his son. Mm. And as a father who was grieving the loss of a dearly beloved son, I found this image incredibly compelling. So I walk into this museum, and I see the original statue there, carved by Michelangelo when he was 80 years old. Mm. And I was just absolutely floored. Because what it brought back, now, technically, art historians say it's actually Nicodemus mm-hmm. helping the Blessed Mother, helping Our Lady. But I said, I don't care who it is. It was God the Father for me, and it's going to stay right, God the Father right. for me. Right. But then it brought back the memory of the Father holding his son, which in turn brought back the memory of God the Father holding me and saying, as no one else could, I understand. I know exactly mm-hmm. what you're going through. I too lost a son. So that was a memory that visited me that has come back to me over the years. That's a very consoling memory that mm-hmm. that we worship a God who understands every difficult thing we're going through because it was all visited upon his son as he hung upon the cross. So that's true consolation. That's not the grieving mind just making something up. That's really a communication with God, which the memory of which feeds and sustains one over mm-hmm. all these years. You know what I mean?
1: Absolutely. And first of all, thank you so much for sharing. And we would say in our tradition that we would say that may your son's memory be eternal. That's how one of the ways that we greet when someone shares that information. And you know, I love, you know, the fact that you have written a book, and I just wanted to highlight this, the book that's specifically on, you know, with regarding to John Paul's passing, your child's passing. And this book was entitled Unveiled, One Father's Journey Through the Death of a Child. Again, that's a grief unveiled, One Father's Journey Through the Death of a Child. And if you don't mind, I just would love to kind of get, you know, kind of talking about memory. You know, for a lot of people, you know, sometimes memory can be like quicksand. Sometimes it can stifle them. And I know we'll talk more probably about this, but a lot of times these negative memories, negative things can kind of burden us to the point where we're not, you know, obviously there's a season in which you mourn and the season in which you're going through all that I can't even imagine what you're going through. But there also came a season in which you were productive with that memory, where that memory itself, although tragic and horrific, and we can name the different words that it could have been, but nothing would sum up what you were going through, yet you used that to write a book that I know we were talking about prior to the show, has been a source of healing for a lot of people. What, if you don't mind me asking, you know, what was the impetus for you to write that? Was there a moment in which you felt like I needed to allow this memory that I have of John Paul and what happened with John Paul to do something that can soothe the soul of someone else that may be going through a similar situation?
0: Sure. The genesis of the book was very clear to me. It was, how does God get you through every parent's worst nightmare? Because I think for any parent who's of sound mind, our worst nightmare is losing one of our children. Mm-hmm. I don't think in the normal course of events, children are not meant to predecease their parents. They're meant to bury them. And when the unthinkable happens, it's a cataclysmic event. And so my goal in writing A Grief Unveiled, first of all, was to process what was happening to me. Mm-hmm. It was to work with my own grief and the grief of my wife and the grief of our children, all of whom grieve in different ways depending on their ages and their personalities. But my goal there was to say, Lord, I love you and you have allowed this to happen to us. How do those two things fit together? You know, and so mm-hmm. it was an extended meditation on how does God work in us in the grieving process to draw us closer to himself and closer to one another. Because one of the scary things that people who write these kinds of statistics will tell you, roughly half of marriages end after the death of a child. Mm-hmm. But that grief also has the potential to bring you closer together and to bring you mm-hmm. closer to the Lord, who understands, God the Father understands grief like no one else does, mm-hmm. because he witnessed the passion and death of his son prior to his glorious resurrection and ascension.
1: Did you find it helpful when writing the book, just the memories of John Paul and how and just beautiful memories that you had, although he was very young, but I mean, as a father, you know, you would have enormous amounts of memories about him. Was that, did you find yourself kind of going back to those memories that were of him as a child in writing the book?
0: Oh, yes. Yeah, very much so. Johnny, as we called him, Johnny had an incandescent personality. And I think he was also, and I don't say this to boast, but when you hear this, you'll understand what I mean. I think he was touched by God in a special way, because mm-hmm. he talked about God more than the entire rest of the family combined. He was always talking about God. And a week before he died, he ran up into the kitchen and he said, "Hey, Mom, Maureen is my wife. She was making dinner at the kitchen counter." Johnny ran upstairs and he said to Maureen, "Hey, Mom, do you think I'm going to go to heaven soon?" It was a week before he died. And so you can only imagine, was this kid in some way that I will never understand, maybe in heaven one day, was he actually in touch with the Lord in some way? Was God asking this of him? Was God offering this to him as a way of, you know, participating in the salvific work of Christ in some way? Right. I don't know. Right. I don't know. But it sure leads to very deep reflection on the meaning of a human life, you know?
1: I love that. I love to, you know, let me, before I ask the follow-up question to that, is just to invite our listeners, once again, if you've got a question or a comment, if you'd love to speak to Gregory, please feel free to call us. You can totally be anonymous, but if you maybe have had a situation similar to what, or you know someone that is going through a situation that Gregory was sharing with his son, John Paul, but also just how, if you have a question about the power of our memory, both positive and negative in our lives, and how do we use it for a productive, for God's glory, feel free to call us at 855-237-2346. That's 855-237-2346. As I mentioned, you could totally do it anonymous or leave a comment on Ancient Faith's YouTube page as it's being broadcast, this show, live on Ancient Faith's YouTube page. So I guess, Gregory, you know, one of the follow-up questions that we have for you is also is, how does the encounter with the other change us?
0: Well, I think the fundamental way, when we encounter the other being who's ever not us, mm-hmm. when we're blessed to have that encounter that's true and real and meaningful, I think the first thing it does to us is it makes us realize that we're not alone. And mm-hmm. I think loneliness is such an epidemic in American culture today, both in general and particularly among men, that I think the grace of the encounter with the other, first and foremost, makes us realize that we're not alone. Mm. And if we're blessed to have that relationship centered in faith, then we learn about a relationship in which we're loved and accepted, a relationship in which we're seen and we're heard, a relationship in which we're forgiven. I couldn't count the amount of times I've been forgiven by my wife and children for the dumb things I've said and done, you know? Mm-hmm. It's part of being human. Shakespeare said to err is human.
1: That's right.
0: To forgive is divine, you know?
1: That's right.
0: We err a lot. We have lots of errors of judgment and lots of things we wish we could take back the minute we've said them. Mm. But I think that's the key thing about the encounter with the other. When I meet the other... Well, it's like Adam said in Genesis 2, bone of my bone and flesh of my flesh. No matter how beautiful the rest of creation is, it doesn't compare with the beauty of a soul being revealed to a soul in an interpersonal relationship. One person to the other person. there's nothing in the created reality that can compare with that.
1: And both positively and negatively, of course.
0: Sure, sure. That's why the deepest hurts come from other people, and the deepest joys come from other people.
1: Exactly. And obviously our brains, even the scriptures talk about this, tend to lean more towards the negative. And there's the amount of space in our brains for negative memory or negative thoughts. How does our connection with God like help to heal that and to transform us? Because I think, we hear about the power of our mind I'm sure in the Catholic tradition, but I know also in the Orthodox Church. I mean, there's so much talk about the power of our thoughts and memories and how they shape us and how they in many ways forge a narrative within us that sometimes may not be what it actually is, or for that matter, may not be, what God yearns for us to kind of follow. Why is it so important for us to have that, obviously, relationship with Christ, but how does that encounter that also help our ability to deal with our memory and transform us?
0: Yeah, well, I think this is a really key part of our spirituality as Christians, whether Orthodox or Catholic or evangelical or whoever we are, mm-hmm. in the family of God. I think that God wants to heal our memories. Mm. When I wrote Unforgettable, I reflected mainly on memories that drew me into the presence of the Lord. Those were the ones that presented themselves, memories that gave me joy, memories that gave me hope. But I'm as equally well aware that there are memories that pull us down, that make us hate ourselves or make us feel ashamed or make us angry or make us feel powerless. Mm. And I think that's where the Lord wants to come in and heal those memories. And I think, when we encounter those memories in our own lives, I think there's a few things that Scripture teaches us that we can do. One is that we can take those memories and bring them to Him. I love the image of bringing them to the foot of the cross. Mm. But you can just bring them to the Lord Himself as the Good Shepherd or as your Father, whichever image works best for you, bringing those memories to the Lord and saying, this happened to me and this really hurt. Mm. And I don't want to be bound by this. So I'm asking you, Lord Jesus, to free me of this, to set me free, to unburden me of this memory. And I think whether it's praying alone before the Lord or praying with other very trusted friends, priests, sister, religious leader, good friend, to ask the Lord to come into that memory and manifest His presence. You see, the beautiful thing about the Lord God is that He exists outside the bounds of time. Mm-hmm. The past, the future, it's all present to Him because He's the Lord of it all. Mm-hmm. And so He's actually with us in the most difficult moments of our lives. And so he can walk with us to that painful memory, and we can give that to Him, and we can say to Him, Lord, where were you in this? Mm-hmm. And He often wants to show us right where He was in that memory, that He was mm-hmm. there ready to hold us or protect us or to save us. I love the word salvation in its scriptural sense. At least in my tradition, if you're my age, salvation meant you don't go to hell when you die. Mm-hmm. Well, that's very true, and it's a very important part of salvation. But salvation is such an enormously broader and deeper reality. It means mm-hmm. God saving us from everything that would keep us from union with Him. Mm-hmm. And so if these memories are keeping us from trusting Him, keeping us from abandoning ourselves to Him, keeping us from giving ourselves more fully to Him and to the people that He has put in our lives, then God wants to heal those memories so that we can be free to embrace the life that He's called us to be, and also to embrace the men and women that He's called us to be. So there are many things in our lives, I think, where there are memories that God wants to heal.
1: I'm just so appreciative of what you're sharing. I mean, we're up against a break right now. I guess on the other side of this break, I'd like to, for us to talk about, you know, how do we test our memories in the sense that, you know, sometimes what we remember, you know, some other people who may have been at that same event may not share that exact same memory. And we know that sometimes even within, I've heard within the police investigations that there's oftentimes this questioning of the memory of someone changing based upon, you know, over with circumstances and also over time. I'd like to talk a little bit about that once we come back from the break, and also just how do we, what are some practical ways that we can kind of soothe the pain of those awful memories that we have, and kind of recognize that they're part of our chapters of our life, but how do we kind of move forward from that? So we'll talk more about that right after the break. So stay right with us here on Live with the Lows.
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1: Well, welcome back, everyone, to Live with the Lows. We're so grateful that you're joining us tonight. This is really an amazing show. I'm glad that you're tuning in. We're talking about the power of memory. And we're with an amazing person, Gregory Floyd, who is the author of a book that I encourage all of you to purchase. It's called Unforgettable, How Remembering God's Presence in Our Past Brings Hope to Our Future. Before we kind of follow up with some questions that we had prior to the break, I do want to invite you, just to, if you've got a question or a comment, love to speak with Gregory, you're more than welcome to do so. Call us at 1-855-237-2346, 1-855-237-2346, or feel free to email, but leave a comment under the Facebook page and of the Lows, as well as on the YouTube channel of Ancient Faith Radio. It's being broadcast live there as well. You know, Gregory, right before the break, we were talking about, you know, just how we recognize that there's all these positive memories, but for a lot of people, you know, we can also name probably more negative memories. We can remember things that people said over us or things that offended us or traumatic events that have happened in our life. And, you know, for some people, you know, and I think all of us at some point find ourselves in this, I think maybe just be a natural thing that we experience. We can sometimes just kind of ruminate on those memories and kind of just live in that memory. And yes, as I was mentioning earlier, there's a season I think that we all need to go through with, especially when we're dealing with a hurt or betrayal or a tragic death. But I mean, how do we guide people to say, okay, this is the memory? How do we say, okay, we own that this is the memory, but let's not stay in that memory. Let's take that memory and use it for God's glory. I mean, how would you suggest people doing that?
0: Well, I think the first thing we need to do is we need to be really honest. We need to name the memory. We need to not stuff it. We need to not bury it. We need to call it what it is. Mm-hmm. And we need to call it to the mind of the Lord, not that he has forgotten it, but for our own sake, we need to say, I want to deal with this painful memory in the presence of the God who loves me. Mm. And so we take that memory and we bring it to the Lord and we say to him, Lord, this is what happened, as we said earlier, and it hurt or it was traumatic. And I need you to come in with your healing love and heal this memory. And by healing the memory, I don't mean that we forget
1: Right.
0: That never happened. I will never forget that our son was hit on our front lawn. But I've noticed over the years that, and this is to me the most beautiful experience I've ever had of God's grace, is that the memories of our son, John Paul, alive are much more prominent than the ones of him dead on the front lawn. That those memories haven't, in fact, faded, while not completely by any means, they're always there, but they've faded and they've become more like a black and white photo. And the incandescent personality that Johnny had and the joy that he was, the joy that he gave, that's still in Technicolor, even brighter. We remember the good things about him and not the horrible thing that happened to him and to us.
1: Was that a purposeful intent, or is that something that over time just became
0: not purposeful at all?
1: Yeah.
0: I think it's the consequence of just trying to daily live our lives surrendered to the Lord Jesus, surrendered to the Lordship of Christ. Because if he's the Lord of our lives, he's the Lord of every part of our lives, you know? Mm-hmm. I think another key thing in healing of memories is forgiveness. That we forgive the people who've hurt us. I remember David was our other son who was hit in the car accident with Johnny. And I remember
1: this was a person that just in the front of your house was in a vehicle, took his eyes
0: off the road and crashed into the two boys. Yeah.
1: Mm.
0: And, but David, a few months later, our son David came to us, Maureen and I were sitting, and he said, Dad, can we talk? And I had promised the children that if they never, ever wanted to talk about Johnny, I would stop everything I'm doing. I dramatically said, look, I don't care if the Pope or the President is on the phone. I'll tell them they have to wait. I'll call them back later. So they knew that. So they knew they could talk about Johnny whenever they wanted to. And that was really important for them and really important for Maureen and myself, that they knew nothing was more important to us than their process of healing, grieving and healing from the death of their brother. But David came to us one night and he said, I'm a little angry at the guy who killed Johnny. And, you know, as a parent, your first reaction is, oh, my goodness, what do I do with this? And you cry out real fast to the Holy Spirit. And I just started talking to him and I said, David, you know, anger is like a prison. It's like the metal bars of a prison cell. I said, but the one who is in the prison is the one who doesn't forgive. I said, so that man who hit you and Johnny, he didn't mean to hit you. I'm sure he will regret it for the rest of his life. He's heartbroken, but it happened nonetheless. You need to forgive him so that, understanding full well that I was talking to an 8-year-old, you know, and his capacity to understand those things was that of an 8-year-old. But I said, we all need to forgive those who've hurt us or have been, to use a philosophical term, the instrumental causality of the evil that's come to us, even though they didn't intend it. We need to forgive people so that we become free. And I think part of healing of memories is forgiving the person who hurt us, whether it was an abusive father or an overbearing mother or an emotionally manipulative friend. Well, you name it. There's 1,000 versions of that. But we become free, and part of the healing of our memories comes from forgiving the other who hurt us. And when people say, I can't do that, the only image that comes to me is Christ hanging on the cross. And what I do in my own life, my own spirituality, is say, I am responsible for him hanging on the cross. If no one else was responsible, if there were only me, I would still be responsible. I put him on that cross through my sin. And from the cross, he said, Father, forgive them. If Jesus can forgive us from the agony of the cross, he who knew no sin being made into sin, if he can forgive us from the agony of the cross, then in him, and by the power of his Holy Spirit, I can also forgive those who have hurt me. So I think giving the painful memories to the Lord, inviting him into those memories, asking him very simply like a child, Lord, show me where you were in this. Like, was I just on my own here or were you here? And what you often find when you pray with people for the healing of memories is that God is there grieving what happened to you. You know what I mean? And well, God is there standing ready to heal you.
1: Yeah. I mean, just, you know, what? How do you deal with, and it may be just a season that one has to go through, but if someone is so hung on that memory of that traumatic event, that painful memory, what do you tell them though, that if they keep wanting to go back to that, you know, in other words, they're not necessarily the ones who are initiating saying, I need to move on. They're wanting to stay the way they have been. And yet we on the outside looking at them going, it's just so hard to see because you see them in many ways just torturing themselves with the playing back of the memory over and over and over again to the point where they're not, where it becomes debilitating. They're unable to do anything else. I mean, how do you kind of guide people to be in that memory where, as you mentioned earlier, that we own it, we don't run from it, we don't bury it. But at what point do you kind of, or what are some indicators for that person to say, okay, we've done all that. We've owned it. We've revealed it. We've sat in it. Now let's move forward. What would be some, you know, some, maybe some ways that we would kind of give our audience if they're struggling with that?
0: Sure. Well, it's a very good question. And I wish your wife, Dr. Roxanne, was here because I think she'd have a lot of insight into this. I think two things are very important here. Sometimes you can't figure it all out on your own. And that's where I think a psychologist or a therapist can be of enormous help. Mm-hmm. And particularly one who respects the life of faith, you know, I think that can be, I think those men and women can be an enormous vessel of God's grace in the healing process. And I think for men and women of faith, I think, you know, in our tradition, I'm sure you have a similar tradition in the Orthodox faith, a spiritual director, you know, or a priest that I can go to and say, I just am having a hard time working my way out of this. This has got me in a dark place that I don't seem to find an exit ramp out off of, you know, can you help me? And I think crying out to others for help, I mean, we're human. We don't live in a vacuum. We live in community. Right. And I think community itself is part of the healing.
1: I totally, absolutely.
0: Whether it's the community around the Eucharistic table or the community of like-minded friends or the community of spiritual leaders that we trust, we do not live in isolation. And I think one of the things that happens in those deep moments of pain is the devil also tries to isolate us. And I think we need to be very aware of that because God is a community. Father, Son, and Holy Spirit live in perfect love with one another. God is a community, and he is the model of every human community. And he is the icon of community, like Rublev's icon of the Holy Trinity. We are meant to exist in relationship with one another. We are not fully ourselves unless we are in relationship to each other. Christ tells us to bear one another's burdens. The most helpful things my friends did for me in those moments was just listen. Most helpful thing my wife does was just listen. There's in moments of deep grief, there's often not much you can say, you know, to a dad who just lost the mom of his five young kids. There's, you know, and many of the things that people try to say only make it worse because they're so trite and superficial or super spiritual in the wrong sense of that, you know. And so I think forgiveness, I think professional help where it's warranted, I think a community, a Christian community, I think access to spiritual leaders whom you trust, these are all part of what God provides for us to help in the healing of memories. And it's it's like a symphony. It's all of that working together.
1: So do you think then that, Gregory, that memories can be healed?
0: I do. And let's describe for a moment what we mean by healing. I fundamentally think of healing, not that I forget what happened to me, mm-hmm. but that it loses, if not all its power, it loses a lot of its power over me. So I think the healing of memories means that that bad thing that happened to me does not hold me hostage anymore. It does not have ultimate power over me. In fact, its power decreases the more I grow in the life of grace. But I think it's not just necessarily a one shot and I'm good as gold. That can happen. I mean, we can put blinders or binders on God about what he's going to do and what he's not going to do. He can do whatever he wants to do. My experience of my own life and the lives of people that I'm in close relationship with is healing happens over time, but it definitely happens. The wounds that parents give their children, I'm not talking about the horrors of sexual or physical abuse, but, you know, just in the normal course of parents messing up with their kids, yeah, they can say things that are very hurtful, and those things can be healed. And nor am I saying that everybody gets healed all the time. That has so much to do with our own individual personal psychology. But I would want to affirm that God's love can triumph and does triumph, ultimately triumphs over all. But even in this journey here on our way to heaven, God's love is triumphant. We just need to be in touch with it.
1: Right. And I think too that serves as a indicator for ourselves, because within both of our churches, obviously the sacramental theology of our churches is what really, you know, allow us to kind of have this continuous healing through the Eucharist, through the sacraments of confession and Holy Unction. I think, you know, one of the things I was going to, you know, ask you is, you know, within most memories, I mean, I think that one of the spiritual battles, I guess, that many of us can face in life is that the enemy is an opportunist. He's always looking for opportunities. And sometimes what we think we've moved past, especially with memory, can also come back and be used as a way of, it can be used as a spiritual battle against us. And so, you know, maybe you could talk just about the fact that you were mentioning it a little bit earlier, but I think it might be just good to kind of highlight this, it's a continual healing that one takes. It's not just like a moment in which this memory I'm finally healed from, that it is still something that I'm continuously working through, as St. Paul says, working out my salvation. But in many ways, I'm working out my memories, these especially the traumatic, painful memories. What would you say to that? I mean, how what are your thoughts on that?
0: So, you know, in our tradition, in the Roman Catholic tradition, whenever we go to communion, we say, Lord, I am not worthy that you should enter under my roof, but only say the word and my soul shall be healed. We pray that from the time we're children till the time we die. Every time we go to communion, that's the prayer we say right before we receive the Eucharist. That in itself suggests that healing doesn't happen once and for all.
1: Right.
0: Or more particularly, it suggests that we are always in need of healing until we are before the unveiled face of God in heaven, and every tear will be wiped away and every sorrow will be healed. Until that time, we say, Lord, I am not worthy, say but the word and I shall be healed, you know? And so I think the Eucharist and confession, I think those, and Holy Unction, those are all key pieces of reminding us that things are not perfect on this side of the veil. They weren't, they maybe were intended to be before the sin of Adam and Eve, but since then, ain't nothing perfect on this side of the veil. You know what I mean? There's no perfect spouse. There's no perfect kid. There's no perfect meal. There's no perfect house. There's no perfect anything. And that's really helpful to understand. We are on a journey homeward where everything will be reconciled and everything will be perfect and everything will be made whole and everything will be renewed.
1: Go ahead. No, please.
0: But all that stuff that we anticipate in its fullness in the beatific vision at the end of time, it all happens progressively here as well, getting us ready for the glory that awaits us.
1: Right.
0: You know, Scripture says, eye has not seen or has ear heard, nor has it so much as entered the mind of man what God has conceived for those who love him.
1: Mm-hmm. I'm thinking of, as you were talking, I was remembering one of our church fathers, a recent saint of our church, St. Paisios, and he says that our thoughts are, that the devil uses our thoughts, that he's like an anesthetist. He comes and gives us a little shot on the smaller things so that he can devour us in the big things. And then another saint, St. Mark the Ascetic, says he'll give us the little ones just so that he can convince us that they're not that big of a deal, so that the larger sins we can can fall into prey with. But, you know, I think for us, one of the things I oftentimes tell our church family, and especially also in confession, is recognizing that in every one of our thoughts that we have, that as the Scriptures talk about this, we need to tune into them. In other words, tune into that memory, tune into that, whatever the thought that we're having, but test it. In other words, you know, testing whether or not it's truly that memory was what was happening, and more importantly, is that thought that I'm having, is it necessarily a thought that God wants me to be having? Is it something that I need to continue? So we kind of say tune in, test, and then transform. But you know, in our own life, you know, Gregory, there are thoughts that we talk about that in which God remembers certain thoughts and then he forgets other thoughts. Can we talk a little bit about that in the last few moments of our show?
0: Sure. One of the things I wrote about in the book is the remembering and the forgetfulness of God. And I think it just shows a delightful part of his personality, but also a very powerful and loving part of his personality. How often in the Scriptures does the Lord say, as far as the east is from the west, so far do I remove your transgressions from me, I never call them to mind, you know? And he says, I will never forget you. I will not leave you orphaned. I've called you by your name and you are mine. And I think the more, you know, St. Paul says, be transformed by the renewal of your mind.
1: Mm-hmm.
0: I think this is key. The renewal of our mind, the renewal of our mind comes not only from the Eucharist, key, but also from meditating on the words that God speaks to us in the Scriptures. So you are my beloved son. I will never forget you. I have carved you in the palm of my hand. You know, these things reveal to us our true identity as his sons and daughters and strengthen our personalities so that when we get spiritual attacks that come from the devil, we can remember who we are and whose we are because we're relying on God's word to tell us who we are. One of the biggest conversions in my own life was just recognizing my word is my word. God's word is God's eternal and everlasting word, which gave rise to creation and salvation and every wonderful thing we can ever think of. So if I'm not going to just be stupid, I'm going to rely more on what God says about me than what I think about me. You know what I mean? I'm going to rely on what the Lord says to me about when he says, I forget your sin. I remember I went to confession once and I confessed this sin. And, you know, sometimes you confess the sin and you're confessing it for the umpteenth time. And the priest said to me, I want to tell you one thing. Don't ever bring that to confession again. You've asked for forgiveness and you've been forgiven. You don't need to keep on bringing that back to confession. It was like a deliverance for me. And I never have. I've never brought that moment of sin back to confession. I've brought plenty of other moments of sin to the Lord in confession. But I think God wants to heal us and free us by the truth of his word. So it's the truth of the sacramental life of the church, and it's the truth of his word. And those two things combined lead us on the path of the renewal of our minds, and so we can be transformed. Because I think God really does, when God says, I've forgiven you, I've chosen you, I love you, these are the most healing things we can hear about ourselves.
1: Absolutely.
0: And when we have the faith to hear them coming from the voice of our Father in heaven or from our Lord Jesus, There's nothing to compare with it of any word that anyone else could say. But we have to be in a place, and we have to call out to the Lord to help us come into a place where we can hear those words as coming from God to us.
1: Mm. That's so powerful, Greg. And I just love that. I love how you're sharing this with us. You know, we only have, I can't believe the show is almost over. We only have a few moments. I'd love for you to kind of give just maybe some words of encouragement for people that, you know, are listening to the show tonight and they're like, okay, I have these memories. And maybe, you know, how you took those memories and used, and obviously you wrote a book about, especially the positive memories, but like, what would you tell just people that are tuning in tonight saying, okay, look, what is something I can do practical with this show as far as memories that I can do to start helping me in my own walk of faith?
0: Okay. I would say for the good memories, let them increase your gratitude. Let them build in you a heart of great gratitude. I often think that when we come before the Lord, the thing we're going to get convicted about was I grateful enough? For everything that the Lord gave me in my life. Even Johnny, we had the gift of Johnny for 6.5 years. I would lose him 10 times over for the gift of those 6.5 years because they'd meant and mean so much to us. So to be grateful for the good memories and for the memories that have caused us pain, to really go into your closet, as the scripture says, kneel down in church, talk to a priest, but ask the Lord Jesus to come into your mind alongside those memories and say to Jesus, where are you here? And let him show you where he is in those memories. And you'll find out that he's there. My experience of praying with people for inner healing, that the Lord is there waiting to embrace you in an embrace that is going to lift a lot of that pain from you. So it's very, but I mean, do that. Go into your room, close the door, as scripture says. Cry out to the Lord and say, I am stuck in this memory, or this memory haunts me. Jesus, I need you to heal me. So come alongside me in my mind here, in my spirit here, and show me where you are in this painful memory, and show me what you want to do to me to heal me of this memory. And my guess is God's going to want to show you, the Lord's going to want to show you that he wants to enfold you in his embrace of love, so that memory can be released.
1: I love that. I absolutely love that. And I just love having you on our show tonight. I mean, what a powerful, first of all, the testimony that you shared and how you used something as horrific and tragic as losing a child to really bring a sort of sense of healing to, I'm sure, so many people who have read the book. And I want to give our audience just the names of the two books that we've been talking about. Specifically, the one that we've spent most of our time on tonight is called Unforgettable: How Remembering God's Presence. We're talking about memory, God's presence in our past brings hope to our future. And then the book that really, if you know of someone who is struggling or has lost a loved one, or just even dealing with grief in general, this book called A Grief Unveiled, One Father's Journey Through the Death of a Child. Gregory mentioned about his son, John Paul, and that was the genesis behind him writing that book. I want you to know, Gregory, how grateful I am that you came on the show tonight. And for our audience, again, these two books that I just mentioned, you can find them at Paraclete Press or on Amazon.com. Again, I would, most of the people that we, as you know, when we have authors on there, these are because we feel strongly that these books are books that we would purchase and that we feel like are great to have in your library. And so, again, the titles are Unforgettable: How Remembering God's Presence in Our Past Brings Hope to Our Future. And the second one was A Grief Unveiled: One Father's Journey Through the Death of a Child. Greg, thanks so much for being with us this evening. It's been a pleasure to meet you and to have you on Live with the Lows.
0: It's been great to be here. Thank you so much for having me. It's been a real privilege.
1: Well, we look forward to any new books that you come up with. Let us know. We'd love to have you back on our show. Okay.
0: Okay, great.
1: And I want to thank Matushka Trudy for producing tonight's show. She always does us an extraordinary job in producing our show. And as always, friends, I just want to remind you all that you know, stay connected to us all throughout the week on our platforms, on Facebook, Instagram, Twitter, and on YouTube. All of our sermons, by the way, are archived on the Lowe's YouTube channel. So if you haven't subscribed to the YouTube channel, the Lowe's YouTube channel, definitely do that today. We'd love to have you subscribe to it, and you get all of our messages that are there. Every sermon that we've given probably over the last 10 years are there, so there's many of them to listen to. And also, next Tuesday, we have a brand new Live with the Lowe's. We're going to be speaking with marriage and family therapist George Papa George about marriage and family, and how do we continue to do that, especially as we're beginning a new academic year. How do we keep the family close during these times? So thanks again, Gregory, for being with us, and thanks to all of you for being with us this evening. May God bless you and stay strong in your walk of faith.
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7: Hello, everyone. I'm Deacon Sarah from Richard Rowland, and this is The Great Root Screen, Episode 6, St. Bridget, the Mary of the Gael. So in our last episode, we heard the voice of an ancient Irish poet singing the creation of the world, the opening canto of the Saltir na Ran, the Psalter of the Quatrains, which is a collection of old Irish poems that tells the whole story of salvation from the first day of creation to the final judgment. We're going to return to those poems again and again throughout this year, but for this episode, we're coming back to the stories of the age of saints, and in this case, a very important saint, one who was very near and dear to my heart. So in our first few episodes, we kind of followed the spread of the faith across the British Isles. We began with Joseph of Arimathea and the legends of Glastonbury. We watched Christianity survive the fall of Rome in the West, and the learning of the continent survive and flourish in the schools of Wales. We followed Patrick across the Irish Sea, and we saw his disciple Finian raise up a generation of monks at Clonard who covered Ireland with monasteries. But there's another figure we have not yet met who's very important to this period. She is one of the three great patron saints of Ireland, alongside Patrick and Columba. And among those three, she is, of course, the only woman, though certainly not the only female Celtic saint by a long shot. And in many ways, between Patrick and Columba, Brigid is the most mysterious. She is perhaps also the most beloved of the three, and certainly the most controversial, as perhaps befits the feminine mystique around her. Her name is Brigid, but the old Irish called her Muira na Néill, the Mary of the Gael. I'm going to tell you her story in a moment. And the story that I'm going to tell you is my story of her. But I want to say a quick word about sources first, because people always ask me about this. I don't know if people actually go and look up all the primary sources that they, you know, I give them when they ask. But some people really want to know, you know, where are you drawing all of this from? Where we can we go and read more? So here it is. I'm going to put it at the very beginning. These are the sources. The sources for Bridget are complicated, even by the standards of early Irish hagiography, which is really saying something. But essentially, we have three early lives of Bridget. The first is by a monk of Kildare

already known or that people just made them up later. It's just that what Kalogiostasis was interested in doing was collecting the miracles of the saint, which, as I've said, is quite common for hagiography of the period. So what he gives us, you could say, is a portrait of holiness in action. Miracle after miracle of Brigid's generosity, her healing, her kind of earthiness, her command over the natural world. And then he concludes all of this with a remarkable description of the great church at Kildare and the tombs of Brigid and also of her bishop Conlaid, their tombs flanking the altar, adorned with gold and silver and precious stones and so on. Now, the second life is very often known to scholars as the Vita Prima, usually attributed to Aleron the Wise, who was a scholar at Clonard, who died in the year 665, though others date it maybe a little bit later. And the Vita Prima is very different from Kalogiostasis in the sense that it is a true biography. It gives us a connected biography, Brigid's birth, her childhood, the unique circumstances of her taking the veil, her founding of the monastic community at Kildare. It also places her in relationship with Patrick. And some people think this has to do with politics at the time. There's kind of maybe some rivalry between Armagh and Kildare going on kind of politically in the church politics of the 7th century. But I think that's not necessary. Certainly, there's nothing in the Vita Prima that's sort of disparaging of St. Patrick or of the monastic foundation at Armagh. The idea that these two great wonder-working saints who lived in Ireland around the same time, so Patrick is the generation before Brigid, but they were contemporaries of each other. They overlap. The idea that they wouldn't have known each other would be very strange to me. So a lot of the scholarship, when it compares these two lives, the Vita Prima and Kalogiostasis, they're suspicious on the one hand that the details of Brigid's life have been made up later because Kalogiostasis didn't mention them. And then on the other hand, they're suspicious that there's like political motivations for why the Vita Prima was written. And so we don't need to be suspicious in this way. It's not necessary. Nothing in the text really demands us to do this. These are just different kinds of texts. Kalogiostasis is a collection of miracles, while the Vita Prima is more of a biography. Now, there's also an old Irish life, usually called the Behu Brija. It's written in Old Irish rather than in Latin. It survives in a manuscript called Rawlinson B512, which is now in the Bodleian Library at Oxford. The beginning of the manuscript is lost, it's damaged, but what remains is very vivid and very powerful, and it's actually written in a mixture of Old Irish and Latin that scholars today call the Macaronic style. Which is very interesting from a scholarly standpoint, not so much useful for what we're doing here today. Now, there's some overlaps and some divergences between these three lives. They're all written at different times in different places for different purposes. And a lot of scholars suspect that behind all three of them, there's actually a much older, much longer, much more complete life, perhaps written by Bishop Ultan, who died around 657, and who's also credited with being one of the possible authors of the oldest surviving hymn in the Irish language, which begins, "Brigid, ever good woman, golden sparkling flame." I will read you the rest of that hymn when we get to the end of this episode. But for now, know simply that the story that I'm going to tell you today draws on these and on other sources. But I am not here to do source criticism. I am here to tell you the story of a saint whom I know. This is a saint who is in my family, after whom I named a child, whose prayers I ask for daily, and whose wonder-working I have personally witnessed firsthand. So let me tell you the story of my Brigid. Let me tell you the story of Mary of the Gael. Let me tell you the story of Brigid of the Bright Eye. So Brigid was born around the year 451, about the same decade that Patrick would have been carrying the gospel across Ireland. Her father was a man named Dufthach, a nobleman of Leinster, a pagan chieftain of some standing, and, I'm very sorry to say, not a good man. Her mother was Brigsic, who was a Christian woman, and very importantly, she was a bondwoman. She was a slave. So Brigid enters the world in this liminal space. She's between two religions, her father's paganism, his old druidic faith, and her mother's Christian faith. She's between two social classes, the hall of the chieftain and the quarters of the slave. She's between two peoples, even, for her father's lineage and her mother's are very, very different.

0: Let me tell you the manner of Bridget's birth. Even before she was born, there was a druid. In fact, the high priest of the old pagan religion, the high priest of her father's hall, who prophesied that the child in Brigshig's womb would be extraordinary. The druid said to Duvthach, "Marvelous will be the child that is in her womb. Her like will not be on the earth." And at the moment of her birth, a sign was given, a sign which would tell us something about who this young woman was to be. Brigshig had gone to a separate house, as women did in those times, to have her child, and the neighbors saw the house burst into flames, a pillar of fire rising from the roof to heaven. They all run to help, fearing the worst, but when they arrive, they find the house unharmed, the infant sleeping peacefully, and her face shining, so the locals said, as bright as the sun. Fire. From the very beginning, fire is Brigid's element. There's a pillar of flame at her birth. There will be a perpetual fire that burns around Kildare for centuries after her death. There will be the golden sparkling flame of Ultan's hymn. For the Irish, Brigid's fire was a sign that this child was full of the spirit of Pentecost. Brigid grows up in the druid's household, the same man who'd made the prophecy concerning her birth. Her father had sold her mother to this man, so the traditions differ on the details, but in any case, that's what happens. So she grows up as a slave, as the daughter of a slave, in the house of a priest of the old religion, still in service to her biological father. But even as a child, Brigid displays an astonishing habit for what we should call senseless acts of beauty, things that drove the adults around her to distraction. When she was old enough to work, for instance, the first job that she's given is the churning of butter. She does the work faithfully. She sticks to it. But poor people come around asking for alms, asking for a handout, asking for a little bit of food, any scraps to live on. And Brigid gives away all of her butter to the poor. Well, the time comes to hand in the yield, and she's going to have nothing to show for her work. But when they measure out the butter, the full amount is there. God had returned to Brigid everything that she'd given away. A little later on, Duvthach charges her with herding his pigs, a very important source of food in medieval Ireland. Thieves stole two of them. Obviously, Brigid's going to be in a lot of trouble for this. But when Duvthach comes to count the herd, the full number is there. One day, Duvthach left her to boil bacon for a guest who had arrived. And a hungry dog comes to the door, begging. Brigid sees the dog is hungry. So she gives him some bacon. Of course, if you've ever given bacon to a dog, they don't just go away saying, "I've had enough now." The dog wants more. And so Brigid gives him more. And then he comes back and she gives him a little bit more. And so on and so on. And the entire time, the guest is just sitting there in silence, watching all of this, watching his dinner being given away to this dog by the very strange girl who's doing the cooking. And when Duvthach returns, the table's laid out. None of the bacon is missing. But the fact that God repaid Duvthach for everything that Brigid gave away did not actually impress him. It didn't matter because she was giving away his wealth, something that she, as his slave, as his property, had no right to do. So one day, when a leper came begging at the hall, Brigid has nothing to give him. So she gives him her father's finest sword, a precious weapon with an ivory hilt, a sign of Duvthach's rank and honor. Duvthach is, of course, furious. So he throws Brigid into his chariot, he grabs his second best sword, and he drives off to see his buddy, the king of Leinster, intending to sell her. Well, Duvthach goes in to negotiate with the king. Brigid sits out waiting in the chariot, waiting for her fate to be decided. And as she's sitting there, what happens? But another beggar approaches. So Brigid comes up to the chariot and says, "Well, I've got nothing to give you except this, my father's second best sword." So she gives that away too. When Duvetak discovers what she's done, he drags her before the king, and the king asks Brigid, if I were to buy you, would you give away my wealth as you have given away your father's? And Brigid replies, and by the way, this is what Brigid always calls Christ, the son of the virgin. She says, the son of the virgin knows that if I had thy might with all of Leinster and with all thy wealth, I would give them to the Lord of the elements. The king is very impressed by this, not just because it's a pious sentiment, but because it's said in a beautiful way, which goes for a lot in ancient times. And so the king turns to Duvetak and says, thou art not fit on either hand to bargain about this maiden, for her merit is higher before God than before men. So he gives Duvetak a new sword, a finer sword than the ones he has lost, to replace those that Brigid has given away, and Brigid is set free. Now, Brigid is free, but she's still her father's daughter, which means in this time and place and culture, under a man like Duvetak, she's not really free, but she's gone from being a household slave to being a very beautiful and promising asset. That is to say, Duvetak wants to marry her off. So, as she grows towards womanhood, her father tries to arrange a marriage for her, and she refuses. And in Cogitosis, the story is very simple. It's just mentioned quite briefly that the king, that Brigid prefers virginity to marriage and receives the veil from the bishop. It's a very simple kind of narrative. But in the Book of Lismore, we get the gory details, and I mean that literally. Shortly after Brigid was freed from slavery, a man of good family comes to Duvetak asking for his daughter in marriage. Duvetak and his sons are willing because they want the bride price. Brigid's very beautiful. They're going to get a good price for her. So here's Brigid being sold again. And Brigid's half-brothers, they're greedy, right? She's very beautiful. She's going to fetch a good price. But Brigid refuses. And then one of her half-brothers, a chap named Bacon, says to her, idle is the fair eye that is in thy head, not to be on a pillow near a husband. In other words, he says, your beauty is being wasted. Your eye, that lovely eye, belongs in a marriage bed, whether or not you want it there. And of course, Brigid does not want to be married, not because she despises marriage, but because she wants to give her life to Christ as a monastic. And so Brigid's response, and I love this and I hate it, but I love it because it will tell you exactly what kind of person Brigid was. She simply reaches her finger under her eye, digs her eyeball out, and pulls it out and lets it hang on her cheek. It's a gory moment. And everyone, and she says, lo, here for thee is thy delightful eye, O Bechan. And everybody around Brigid is horrified. And then Brigid says, and no one has to imagine, she's reaching up to grab the other eye. And she says, I deem it unlikely that anyone will ask you for a blind girl. Her brothers rush forward to stop her from gouging out her other eye. They're worried about the wound. They need to wash it. There's no water nearby. So Brigid tells them to place her staff against the sod of earth before them. They plant it in the ground and a stream of water gushes forth from it. And then she turns to Bacon and says, soon your two eyes will burst into your head. And more or less immediately, as soon as she says it, it happens. Well, what are you going to do with a berserk like this? When Duvetak and her brothers see what she's done, they promise her, like, okay, we're never going to force you to marry. This is too much. Just please stop. Put the eyeballs back. Stop blinding people. And so Brigid puts her palm up to her eye, and it was whole again at once. There's another version of the story in which her missing eye was not restored until she received the monastic tonsure. But in any case, Bacon, the text tells us, was not whole again until the day of his death. This is a disturbing miracle. It should be. Here's a woman who, when someone claimed that her beauty would come before her devotion to Christ, tore it out and handed it to him. If your right eye offends you, pluck it out and cast it from you. She was not going to let her beauty stand in the way of the calling which God had placed on her life. And this is the same pattern that we've seen in every single one of these stories about Bridget. She is reckless. She gives recklessly, outrageously. She does these senseless acts of beauty and devotion, everything she has, but also everything anybody else has, the butter, the sword, the cloak, the bacon, and even the very eye out of her head. Everything that she gives away comes back in abundance. But anything that is taken by force or by greed is destroyed. Well, at this point, nobody's going to marry Bridget off. And so the time comes for her to take the veil. And she goes with certain other virgins to a bishop by the name of Mel at Talamija. And out of humility, Bridget hangs back to the back of the other young women who are about to be tonsured as monastics. She's waiting to be last. But as she waits, what else, of course, what's her element? A pillar of fire rises from her head to the roof ridge of the church. And Bishop Mel calls her forward and says, "Come, O holy Bridget, that a veil may be stained on thy head before the other virgins." And then something happens which nobody was expecting. The prayer that Bishop Mel reads over Bridget is not the ordinary formula you'd use to tonsure a regular monastic. It's something beyond that, something greater. Now, some people have incorrectly said that Bridget was made a bishop, a female bishop at this point. That is not the case, although the prayer is at least similar. There's no evidence that she ever functioned in this way, you know, as the main celebrant at the liturgy or as somebody who had the ability to ordain priests and deacons and so on. But it is something like being made the abbess of a monastery. And remember that in the Celtic Church, one of the unique features of the Celtic Church is that very often the abbots and abbesses of these large monastic foundations were more powerful and more influential than the local bishop. So for a completely untrained, untested novice, this was, in fact, deeply scandalous. A nearby priest named Macalia, who was present, he objects, but Bishop Mel says, "No power have I in this matter. That dignity hath been given by God unto Bridget beyond every other woman." And from that day forward, Bridget's successors, the abbesses of Kildare, were accorded an honor beyond what was given to any other abbesses in Ireland. I think that the early Irish understood this story the way that they understood the pillar of fire at Bridget's birth. This is a sign that God has set this woman apart for a unique role in the life of the Irish church. Patrick is the apostle of Ireland, the one who brings the gospel there from beyond the sea. Bridget is his counterpart, his mirror image, the other side of the coin, the one who shows the Irish what faith looks like when it is lived from a deep interior place from within. The Book of Armagh calls them the two pillars of the Irish people. Ultan's hymn, or whoever wrote it, calls her one of the two pillars of sovereignty along with preeminent Patrick. The story of Bishop Mel's prayer is, I think, the hagiographer's way of saying that Bridget's authority came from God. Now, what kind of authority was it? Well, Kildare is maybe not the first, but it is certainly the template for the Great Double Monastery, a kind of peculiarity of the Celtic Church. This is a community of both monks and nuns under a single rule, and the supreme authority of the community would always be an abbess. This is something that's very distinctive within Celtic Christianity and in the Anglo-Saxon version of Christianity, which was inherited from the Celtic Church. It's an arrangement where an abbess governs not only women, but also the male monastics under her community. And very often this abbess would be somebody extremely powerful with influence, with political authority, with spiritual weight on the level of, or sometimes even exceeding that of the local bishop. And this isn't to say that she's serving the functions of a bishop in terms of ordaining priests or consecrating other bishops or doing the sorts of things that only a bishop can do. But in terms of spiritual authority, she would be like a powerful eldress in a way that we can probably imagine relatively easily within the Orthodox tradition today. By the way, we're going to encounter another famous example of this when we get to the Synod of Whitby towards the end of the story I am telling you all throughout this year. At Whitby, there is another very similar monastery built along the same lines as the one at Kildare, ruled by a powerful saintly abbess by the name of St. Hilda, who presided over this double monastery in Northumbria, where she trained no fewer than 5 men who went on to be bishops, and also, of course, hosted the great and very important Synod of Whitby in the year 664. So, Bridget founded her great monastery at a place the Irish called Kildara, the Church of the Oak, Kildare. A lot of people say, probably rightly, that the name suggests that the site may have already been used in sacred to the Druidic religion, where oaks were venerated and used as part of ritual life. I would not find this at all surprising. All over Britain and Ireland, old pagan sites were being converted into places where the one true God would be worshipped. Bridget asked the local king for land on which to build her church. Now, there are quite a few versions of the story among the various female saints of the Isles. It is a particular miracle that kind of repeats itself. The king, unimpressed, tells her, "Listen, you can have as much land as you can spread your cloak over." Well, Bridget lays her cloak out on the ground, and it begins to spread and spread and spread and spread and spread until it covers acres and acres of land. And the king, terrified, says, "Stop, please stop. I'll give you anything you ask for, just make it stop." A lot of Bridget's miracles kind of have this, you know, she does something really extreme and people, you know, let her do what she wants just to get her to stop. So at Kildare, Bridget establishes the great double monastery, monks on one side, nuns on the other, worshiping together in the same great church, but separated by partitions. Bridget rules as abbess. She invites a holy man by the name of Conlaid to come and serve as the Bishop of Kildare and be a spiritual father to the community. Cogitosis describes their partnership with great admiration. Bridget and Conlaid governing Kildare together, and through them, he says, Christ performed many great works. Cogitosis' description of the church at Kildare, by the way, is one of the most remarkable passages in all of early Irish literature. He describes a building divided into 3 parts, one for the monks, one for the nuns, one for the laity, fully decorated with paintings of the saints, that is, iconography on the walls, like we would have in an Orthodox church, and also hangings. These would be iconography in the form of woven tapestry. The tombs of Bridget and Conlaid are on either side of the decorated high altar. They're adorned with crowns of gold and silver and precious gems. All very beautiful, and of course, really kind of a royal resting place for Bridget, the Mary of the Gales. By the way, in the 1180s, a fellow named Gerald of Wales visited Kildare, and he records a tradition that tells us how deeply Bridget's memory was still embedded in the life of that place. And of course, it involves, what else? Fire. In those days, Kildare had a perpetual flame, a fire that had burned there, the tradition said, since Bridget's own time, tended by 19 nuns who would take turns guarding it throughout the night. Now, there's a lot of symbolism that would go into a perpetual fire. Just on a practical note, why would you want to always keep a fire going? Well, this might not be obvious to us because we have furnaces, you know, we have electric lighting, we have electric heat and power, we have matches, phosphorus matches, we have Bic lighters, we have all kinds of ways of starting fire to the point where it's a pretty easy thing to do. But just imagine you don't have any of those things. And of course, they did not have any of those things. Getting a fire going in a relatively cold and damp climate, a place like Northern Ireland, which is cold and damp throughout the year, is actually quite difficult. So it's a practical consideration. You need fire for life. But if the fire goes out, it's going to take a lot of work to get another one going and get it built up. So the best thing to do is just keep the fire going. And this is one of the roles of usually novices in a monastery in the Middle Ages, is tending the fire throughout the night, which is also a way of keeping vigil. You can pray while you're tending the fire, but you keep the fire going so that it doesn't go out, so that you don't freeze, so that you can cook your food when you get up in the morning, and so on. All right, so Kildare has one such fire, which has not gone out, tradition says, since Bridget's own time. And it was tended by these 19 nuns who would take turns guarding it throughout the night. But every 20th night, the last nun would stack up some firewood beside the fire, and she would say, "Bridget, guard your flame. This is your night." and then she would go to bed, and St. Bridget would tend the fire. And in the morning, the nuns would wake up and find the fire still burning, perfectly maintained, and all the wood that they had stacked up beside it consumed. And by the way, Gerald mentions the fire was ringed by a hedge, which no man was allowed to cross. Now, what about Bridget's relationship with Patrick? As I've mentioned, by the time of the Vita Prima and the Book of Armagh, by the time they were written, you already have hagiographers writing about encounters and the relationship between Bridget and Patrick. The Book of Armagh, for instance, says, "Between St. Patrick and St. Bridget, the pillars of the Irish people, there was so great a friendship of charity that they had but one heart and one mind. Through him and through her, Christ performed many great works." So the two pillars of the Irish people, Patrick and Bridget, the apostle and the abbess, the man who brought the faith to Ireland and the woman who showed the Irish what the faith looked like when it was lived without reservation. I mentioned at the start of this story that St. Bridget is a very personal saint to me. It's hard here on the medium of the internet to know just how much it's okay to share. There are some kinds of miracles in your life that you don't necessarily want to share with the world, certainly not with people you don't know. But I will say this. We've named one of our daughters after St. Bridget. And we did so because St. Bridget was involved in the healing of my wife, in the conception of that child, and in her safe pregnancy. Bridget is, among other things, one of the patron saints of childbirth and midwifery, like I said, along with a lot of other things, many of which, like raising poultry and farming and the brewing of beer, are very relevant to my own life and the things that I'm interested in. There's so much about Bridget's life that resonates deeply with me, not because I find in her someone who I am very much like. Obviously, it would be difficult to find two people more unlike just in the circumstances of their lives than Bridget and I. But what I love about these miracles of hers is that they hit you where you live. They're dealing with fire, a fire that can't be put out, with multiple miracles involving the rescuing or replenishing of bacon, with the transformation of water into beer, with butter and beer and bacon and fire, the hearth and the home. And it's easy for these things to seem quaint to us now. Wouldn't it be nice to have, you know, just a bunch of beer? Let's go get drunk on St. Bridget's Day or St. Paddy's Day or whatever. But that's not why these miracles were so significant. And it's not the reason that these stories were retold again and again and again. It's not the reason Bridget was so well beloved by the Irish, maybe even more so than the other great Irish saints. It is because each of these miracles concerns the most basic elements of your life. If you think about Ireland in a century that could properly have been called the Dark Ages, I generally don't like that term, but if it applies to any century, it's the 5th century in Western Europe, or the 6th century in Western Europe. You're living out on the edge of the world. The winters are cold. There are warring clans everywhere. Ireland is not a united kingdom at this time. And so starvation, famine, plague, destruction, all of these things are very often just around the corner. So to lose the bacon that your family was going to live on for the next several months, to lose the butter your family was depending on to get through the winter, these are not just inconveniences. They can mean total destruction. And so with Bridget, we see God's care and love for his people expressed through the generosity of one of his saints and expressed in the most basic things. And the difficulty of modern life is that we suffer from an overabundance of necessities. If we run out, we can just go to the grocery store and get more. So it's hard for us to take miracles like this seriously or to see them as the wonders that they are when we can replicate them with a credit card. And yet, there is nothing more human than the act of eating. And there is nothing more Christ-like than the act of feeding someone else. The miracles attributed to Bridget in her lives are many. I could not recount them all here. But in the vein of what I was just saying, I want to tell you about a few of them. Let me start with the miracle of Bridget and the beer. Cogitosis tells us that one day a group of lepers came to Bridget asking for something to drink. Now, drinking beer at this point in history is actually a very important part of your caloric intake for the year, especially during the long winter months. You can't keep milk around, it's going to spoil. So all the milk has been made into butter and cheese. Water is fine, but you need calories to really keep you going. So one thing that they would usually keep around was beer. The making of beer was a very important job, usually the responsibility of the woman of the house. Compare this today, where very often brewing is like a man's hobby. And they would also make in those days some, what was sometimes called small beer, which would be very low in alcohol, very high in calories, almost like a slightly boozy soup with like whole chunks of bread and other food in it. The alcohol would be enough to keep it from spoiling, and you could drink it throughout the winter to keep your spirits up, to keep body and soul together. And this is what, this is a main part of, for instance, even children's diets in those times. So these lepers come to Bridget, and she's got nothing to give them. But she sees that somebody has set up a bunch of water for baths. And I'll quote from Cogitosis now. He says, "She blessed it with the power of faith and converted it into excellent beer." I mean, I have to imagine this is like Guinness from the draft, like draft Guinness. This is Guinness from the tap, which is much better than Guinness from a can. "She converts it into excellent beer and pours it out abundantly for the thirsty." And then Cogitosis adds, "For he who at Cana of Galilee converted water into wine, through the faith of this most blessed woman also changed water into beer." So every miracle a saint performs is an echo of Christ's own work. And in fact, Christ says that we, his disciples, will do greater things even than the miracles that he accomplished in his earthly ministry. The wine of the Palestinian wedding feast has now become the beer of an Irish monastery. The miracle has been translated, not just into a different language, but into a different world. This is what it looks like for the gospel to take roots in Irish soil. There's another story about a time when a number of bishops come to visit Bridget at the monastery, and Bridget's got nothing with which to feed them, because you're always just on the edge of starvation in 6th century Ireland. Bridget has only a single cow, so she goes and she milks that cow 3 times in a single day, which is, we are told, contrary to all custom and all nature. And we are told that what is usually obtained from 3 excellent cows, she obtains from 1. This isn't a fairy tale. This is a real woman who trusted in God to provide for the stranger at her door, and God honors that trust with abundance. Now, there's another miracle I find especially touching because it is kind of small and strange. It's another one of Bridget's many bacon-related miracles. Cogitosis tells us that one day, while Bridget was intent in mind upon the contemplation of heavenly things, as was always her custom, she absentmindedly left a large portion of bacon with a dog. A whole month passes, and when someone goes looking for the bacon, they find it right where the dog was, untouched and whole. The dog, Cogitosis tells us, did not dare to eat the deposit of the Blessed Virgin, but remained a patient and fit guardian of the bacon, contrary to his usual nature, restrained by divine power. Cogitosis, by the way, calls this miracle Bridget's most impressive miracle. And if you've ever seen a dog around an untended side of bacon, I think it's not hard to imagine why. One who has to imagine, by the way, that this is one of those big, enormous Irish wolfhounds, who probably could have scarfed down an entire side of bacon in a moment without anybody noticing before, until it was too late. And some of my own wolfhounds are now howling in the background. I hope you can hear them. And you'd never find that thing again, but instead, he guards it for his mistress. So Bridget is the sort of person for whom the natural world responded to her holiness. Cogitosis tells us that when she saw wild ducks swimming on a lake, she calls out to them, and they fly right into her hands without fear. She touches them, embraces them, and then releases them back into the air. He tells us that once a wild boar, terrified and fleeing from hunters, once ran into Bridget's herd of swine, and at her blessing, it became tame and stayed with them. Thieves stole her oxen once and tried to cross a river. The river rose up like a wall and would not let them pass, and the oxen walked home by themselves. One way to express all of this is to say that Bridget is an icon of creation restored, a person in whom the rupture between humanity and the natural world, which was caused by the fall, has been healed. The animals obeyed her not because she has some kind of magical power over them, but because she is totally aligned with the one who had made them. Bridget is someone who lived already in the peace of the kingdom that was coming. Now, I could tell you all day about the miracles of Bridget of the Bright Eye. Bridget heals the sick. She gives sight to the blind. She frees the captives. In one remarkable story, a deceitful nobleman tries to enslave a woman by secretly stealing back a silver brooch, which he had given to her as a deposit, and he throws it into the sea, and then he demands that she return it or become his slave. And the woman flees to Bridget, says, "What am I going to do?" And before Bridget even finished hearing the case, someone arrives with a fish from the river, and they cut the fish open, and inside one of the fish is the brooch. There's a very similar story, by the way, in the life of St. Mungo of Glasgow, which I will tell you some other time. The woman is freed. The tyrant subsequently submits himself to Bridget in repentance. In another instance, she intervenes to save a man who has innocently, accidentally killed the king's trained fox. So Bridget rides out in her chariot. By the way, Bridget has her own chariot by this point. It's pretty cool. And as she's riding to go deal with the situation, a wild fox leaps into her chariot and sits quietly under the fold of her garment. And when she gets there, the fox leaps out and performs all of the tricks that the dead fox had been taught to do before the astonished court. And they say, "Well, obviously this is the fox we were looking for. There must be some mistake." The man goes free. Bridget goes home, and the fox, his work done now, slips away into the woods and is never seen again. So Bridget is always in the thick of it. She is always confronting injustice and tyranny wherever she finds it. And she confronts these things with a fearlessness that comes not from arrogance, but from her absolute trust in God. Now, there's a poem attributed to Bridget. It survives in an 8th century manuscript in the Burgundian Library in Brussels, but it really captures something essential about who she was. It's very often called the Lake of Beer poem, but it is St. Bridget's vision of heaven. I want to read it to you now because I think it's the perfect distillation of everything we've just been talking about. The food miracles, the boundless generosity, the fierce and joyful hospitality that runs through every story the old Irish told about this woman. "I should like a great lake of beer for the King of Kings. I should like the angels of heaven to be tippling there for all eternity. I should like the men of heaven to live with me, to dance and to sing if they wanted. I put at their disposal vats of delight. White cups of love I'd give them with a heart and a half. Sweet pitchers of mercy I'd offer to every man. I'd make heaven a cheerful spot because the happy heart is true. I'd make the men contented for their own sake. I should like Jesus to be there too. I'd like the people of heaven to gather from all the parishes around. I'd give a special welcome to the women, the three Marys of great renown. I'd sit with the men, the women of God, there by the great lake of beer. We'd be drinking good health forever, and every drop would be a prayer." There's a few different versions of it, but I like this one a lot. Bridget's vision of heaven is not a place of abstraction. It's a place of feasting. It's a place of laughter. It's a place of good company. It's a place where Jesus is present as Lord, as chief guest at the table. It's a place where every drop is a prayer. This is perhaps the most Irish version, the most Dark Age version, the most Northwestern European Iron Age version of paradise ever committed to parchment. And it could have only been written by someone who spent her whole life making sure that no one who came to her door ever went away hungry. Bridget died in about the year 525, maybe a few years before or after. The chronology is a little uncertain, but she was buried at Kildare in the great tomb that Cogitosis would later describe with such loving detail. Now, as with so many saints of the Isles, as we're going to learn this year, her relics did not rest undisturbed. In the 9th century, Viking raids devastated Kildare as they devastated so many other monasteries. And so at some point, Bridget's relics were translated to Downpatrick in the north of Ireland, where tradition holds that they were laid to rest alongside those of Patrick and Columba. And there they lie, even to this day, the three patron saints of Ireland, united in death as they had been united in the devotion to the Irish people. The apostle, the dove of the church, and the Mary of the Gael, our Bridget, resting together until the resurrection. We began this year with legends, with Joseph of Arimathea and the thorn tree of Glastonbury, with the first dim stirrings of the faith in the misty west. And we have followed that faith as it grew and spread through Wales and through Patrick's mission, through Finian's school at Clonard. And now we've met the woman who showed all of Ireland what it looked like to hold nothing back from God, to give away the butter, her father's sword, her cloak, the very eye from her head, to find the treasure buried in the field that is the kingdom of God. Now I'm going to end this episode the way Bridget would probably want, and that is with a song. Ultan of Ardbrechen, who died around the year 657, composed what may be the oldest surviving hymn in the Irish language. It is a hymn to St. Bridget, and it has been sung or chanted and prayed in Ireland for nearly 1,400 years. Now, I say Ultan composed it, but there are actually five different accounts of its origin, one of which says that it was actually St. Columba who composed it, crying out to Bridget for help when his boat was caught in the great whirlpool of Corrie Vrekin. I like this story a lot because you have a saint praying to another saint. Others say that it was actually composed by a member of Bridget's own community who sang it when she was traveling and was given poisoned ale by her host. So she prays Bridget drank the ale and was unharmed. But however it was first sung, it's come down to us as one of the most beautiful prayers in the whole Irish tradition. And there's a nice little gloss, by the way, on the line that calls Bridget one of the two pillars of sovereignty, along with preeminent Patrick. The scribe who glosses it explains, he says, as there are wont to be two pillars in the world, so Bridget and Patrick in Ireland. And then even more remarkably, he says, as it were a pillar dividing a house, so Bridget and Patrick have divided Ireland between them, so that she is the head of the women of Ireland, and Patrick is the head of the men. So here's the hymn translated into English. And you'll notice, by the way, that a couple of the verses right in the middle are actually addressed to the Theotokos. They're addressed to the Mother of God, and there's this identification, this closeness between Bridget and the Theotokos, which is why she is, of course, called the Mary of the Gael. So, here's the poem. Bridget, ever excellent woman, golden sparkling flame, lead us to the eternal kingdom, the dazzling resplendent sun. May Bridget deliver us past throngs of devils. May she break before us the battles of every plague. May she destroy within us the taxes of our flesh. The branch with blossoms, the mother of Jesus, the true virgin dear with vast dignity, I shall be safe always with my saint of Leinster. One of the columns of the kingdom with Patrick the preeminent, the vesture above all, the royal queen, may our bodies after old age be in sackcloth. From her grace, may Bridget reign on us and save us. In our next episode, we are going to cross the sea to Scotland and meet the greatest of Finian's great students, Columba of Iona, the dove of the church, whose monastery on a tiny island off the Scottish coast would become the spiritual heart of British Christianity. Until then, may the prayers of our Mother among the Saints, Bridget of the Bright Eye, Bridget of Kildare, Mary of the Gael, one of the two pillars and enlighteners of the Irish people, be with us all. Amen.
1: You have been listening to The Great Rood Screen, the story of men and women who sought the kingdom of heaven in the mists of the British Isles. I'm Deacon Seraphim Richard Rowland, and this has been a listener-supported presentation of Ancient Faith Radio.

Every action of Christ glorifies the church, but the cross is the glory above all glory. Paul understood that well when he said, "I will glory in nothing else but the cross of Christ." That a blind man should have been able to regain his sight by the pool of Siloam is certainly a marvelous fact. But what does this single episode add up to when you think of the blind all over the world? The resurrection of Lazarus, who had already been dead 4 days, was a miraculous event overcoming all the forces of nature. But this favor granted to him alone could not be any comfort to all those who had died through their own sin. It was a miracle to feed the 5,000 with 5 loaves. But what use could that be for all the ignorant people starved of truth? The glory of the cross, by contrast, has enlightened all those who were blinded by ignorance. It has set free all those who were slaves of sin. It has redeemed the whole human race. Let us glory in the cross of the Savior. The word of the cross is folly to those who are perishing, but to those who are being saved, it is the power of God. Cyril of Jerusalem on Ancient Faith Radio.

0: Orthodox Christianity for Today's World. You are listening to Ancient Faith Radio. Elizabeth has a problem. She wants to pray in church more than anything, but every time she tries to pray, her feet start tapping. How can she pray if she can't stand still? When a dragon appears on the monastery's land and the only solution is prayer, Elizabeth worries even more. She turns to the abbess and the saints for help. Through their guidance and intercession, Elizabeth learns that our whole bodies have a place in prayer, and sometimes our spiritual weaknesses can be a gift that God uses for great good. This wonderfully fun story, illustrated to capture the hearts of busy children, was inspired by the life of the 6th century Saint Elizabeth the Wonder Worker. You can find A Saint's Guide to Praying with Your Feet at store.ancientfaith.com. 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
1: He will be a staff for the righteous with which for them to stand and not to fall. And he will be the light of the nations and the hope of those whose hearts are troubled. All who dwell on the earth will fall down and worship him, and they will praise and bless and celebrate with song the Lord of Spirits. 1 Enoch chapter 48, verses 4 through 5. The modern world doesn't acknowledge, but is nevertheless haunted by spirits, angels, demons, and saints. In our time, many yearn to break free of the prison of a flat, secular materialism, to see and to know reality as it truly is. What is this spiritual reality like? How do we engage with it well? How do we permeate everyday life with spiritual presence? Orthodox Christian priests Father Andrew Stephen Damick and Father Stephen DeYoung host this live call-in show focused on enchantment in creation, the union of the seen and unseen as made by God and experienced by mankind throughout history. Welcome to the Lord of Spirits.
2: Good evening, giant killers, dragon slayers, serpent and scorpion stompers. You are listening to Lord of Spirits podcast. My co-host, the very Reverend, almost double doctor, Father Stephen DeYoung, is with me from Lafayette, Louisiana. I'm Father Andrew Stephen Damick in Emmaus, Pennsylvania, with considerably fewer academic degrees. If you're listening to us live, you can call in at 855-AF-RADIO. That's 855-237-2346. And Matus Gertrudi is back on the job tonight, taking your calls. We're going to get to those in the second part of our show.
3: And, of course, Elijah just disappeared. Perhaps he was waking up.
2: Poor Elijah. You can come back, Elijah. Everything is, it's fine. We want you back.
3: We've got this open chair for you.
2: Yeah, yeah. Tonight, we're going to consider continuing our series on eschatology with the dawn of the year 2000, just 23 years in the rearview mirror, which makes me feel a little like I'm shriveling a little bit.
3: Yeah, bones turning to powder.
2: Yeah, yeah. It might seem like the much prophesied millennium bug is old hat. I also remember the halcyon days of 2012 when we were told that the Mayan calendar had reached its spicy end. Yet the millennium remains an element to Christian theology because it's in the Bible. Funny how that works. So that's what we're going to talk about tonight. What exactly is this millennium? Why do the British like to say world without end at the end of their prayers? A lot of people have been wondering that, I bet. What is the ancient heresy of Kiliasm? And is it true that St. Irenaeus of Lyon was actually a Kiliast and the church swept that under the rug or just had a general agreement not to talk about it? So,
3: no.
2: Man, spoilers, dude.
3: Spoilers. Come on.
2: It's not until the third half.
3: Oh, okay. Sorry.
2: Well, I guess we got to make sure we hold everybody's attention.
3: We don't want to startle anybody.
2: That's true.
3: We're just talking about how old we are.
2: Pearl clutching. St. Irenaeus wasn't a Kiliast. Yeah. I mean, we're Gen Xers, though. So, like, are we even allowed to talk about our feelings about the millennium?
3: No, there are only two appropriate things to do with feelings. Number one is to tamp and stomp them down until they build up pressure and you explode like a volcano, destroying everything around you. Or two, drown them in hard liquor until they're as dead as you are inside.
2: Wow. We're going to get emails about that one. That one.
3: There we go.
2: Like you're always like, I'm going to get canceled for this.
3: Yes.
2: No, it's going to be that. It's going to be that I'm going to get the emails. Yes. About.
3: Last episode, it was the great online pasta wars of 2023.
2: I think that may have spawned more comments than any other like throwaway comment.
3: And this week it's going to be my tongue in cheek, or was it? Anti-feelings tirade, but
2: getting very Dutch right from the get-go.
3: Yes. So some say the end is near, some say we'll see Armageddon soon, but we've been told a lot of lies about the millennium. Like, I don't know if you remember back in the year 2000, one Willifred Albert Smith told us all that this was going to be the willennium.
2: Wow. I don't remember that. I mean, I remember Will Smith, but
3: yeah, that hasn't panned out so well, right? For him.
2: I'm told there was a Robbie Williams song.
3: Yes.
2: About millennium as well.
3: Yes.
2: But I don't.
3: Lance Henriksen's hair turned white. Yeah. Also in the year 2012, we were told by John Cusack that you can flee the crumbling earth in a Winnebago successfully.
2: I mean, so, checks out.
3: No, I think that is also a lie. That's what Maury Povich told me, at least.
2: Glad we have Maury Povich to tell us these things.
3: Yes, yes. Oh, if you want to find out if the baby's yours or if someone is lying, you go to Maury Povich. That's it.
2: Yeah.
3: he will adjudicate.
2: He would never lie to us.
3: All such matters. I mean, he's married to Connie Chung. Like, what? You know, if you can't trust Connie Chung's husband, who can you trust?
2: Well,
3: maybe no one.
2: There's so many people I could trust in front of Connie. Just anyway. Yes. Millennium. Yes. What are we talking about again?
3: Yeah. Yeah. The millennium. And so, you know, the main place in scripture that talks about the millennium as such is Revelation chapter 20.
2: Yep.
3: So, as is our wont, we'll be talking about that dead last at the end of the show.
2: As one does.
3: But until then, we're going to be laying groundwork, as again is our wont. So we're going to start with the whole concept of an age in Scripture. Because ultimately what the millennium is an age. And so before we can get to that particular age, we have to understand the concept of an age in general. And the most common way in which an age is referred to in the Hebrew Bible is with the term day, yom. And so just connecting the idea of day and age, I know, has triggered a bunch of young earth creationists, but that's not where we're going. So relax.
2: I think we lost them a long time ago, honestly.
3: That may be, but yeah. Right. That's not where we're going with this at all. Right. So, but the word day, in addition to just referring to a day, right? It does sometimes in the Hebrew Bible just refer to a 24-hour period or to the daylight hours, like day, night, right? But there are also more specialized usages of it. So when you see day with the definite article, so hayom, or the day, as it's usually translated in English, that is, in most cases, a reference to the day of the Lord. The day of Yahweh.
2: Yeah, when God shows up and puts everything right.
3: Right. He visits his people, right, and settles things. And things are resolved. So this is true, by the way, though we're not going to go too deep into this now. This is true also in Genesis 3. There's that weird phrase that gets translated in all kinds of weird contradictory ways in English, is like the heat of the day, right? God fucking the heat of the day, or the wind of the day or the cool of the afternoon, or like it's translated all these. What it literally says there is Ruach Hayom, the spirit of the day. And God comes walking after Adam and Eve have transgressed. And he comes walking in the spirit of the day. So this is deliberately, in the Hebrew, evoking the idea of judgment. Right? And that's what's happening there. This is sort of an early intrusion, right? Now, of course, the day of the Lord, the day of Yahweh, right? The day is this pivotal transitional moment, right? It is, when we're talking about the day of Yahweh in the Hebrew scriptures, we're talking about this transitional moment from one age to another. That's why it's relevant here, because as we're understanding the concept of an age in scripture, we have to not only understand that there are these ages, but that there are these pivotal and decisive moments where things happen that inaugurate a new one, where there's passage into a new one. And
2: sometimes the Bible will use the same word to refer to the period, but also to that moment.
3: Right. Right. So, another way in which day, Yom, is used in this context is a reference to that day. Right. And that will be, take the form in English translation of in that day. Right. And in that day can be sort of retrospective, right? Talking about the past, right? In that day, right? The city of Dan was called Laish, right? Or it can be prospective. It can refer to the future. In that day, no man will teach his brother, right? Saying, know the Lord, right?
2: Yeah. So, you know, the first one, like back in the day, as we say colloquially in English.
3: Yeah. Retrospectively. Yeah. Back in the day, or in my day, kids, we didn't.
2: Yeah. Right.
3: Express our emotions. Yeah. So.
2: You're triggering a lot of people with that.
3: It's okay. I already told them what to do with those feelings I'm triggering.
2: There you go.
3: And so this is a reference to an age or an era, right? And it's referring to it sort of as a whole, right? Just referring to it simply, right? That era, that time period, that age as a whole. You also get the days of fill in the blank, right? So the days of Noah is a very common one in scripture.
2: Yeah.
3: Right. To refer back to the days of Noah, meaning the period when Noah was alive, right? That it's taking that age or era and associating it with a particular person, and through that person with

0: cassette tape I ever owned.
1: There we go.
0: It was Graceland by
1: Digging
0: by
1: in the Crate.
0: Yeah.
1: And so it's associating them then with this particular character or characterization, right? Connecting the age to that. There's also then the phrase in those days, right? And so you have in that day using the singular, and then you have in those days, which is plural. Right? And both of those are essentially the same kind of reference in that they're referring to a past or future age or era. But when it's singular, it's sort of referring to it as a unit. Whereas when it's plural, in those days, it's referring to it in terms of extent over time. Mm.
0: Yeah, there's a plurality. Yeah, and like the way that I kind of worked it out was in terms, I mean, this is a rough analogy, in terms of grammar. Like, so you've got the past perfect, you know, at that time, you know, in that period, in those, you know, in that era, you know, versus sort of past imperfect. Like, it used to be the case, you know, it was ongoing, right? And I mean, even when we just use the singular definite article in English versus a plural one, it can make a big difference. Like we talk about the United States versus these United States. That's a different concept, you know? And it's the sense of, in this case, it's plurality, you know, the states all together, whereas the United States is like a singular unit. That's one country, you know?
1: Right. Yeah. And if people have a little Greek, this is the difference between the aorist and the imperfect in Greek.
0: Yeah.
1: So this is in that day might be used to refer to something like I said, the name of the city. In that day, Dan was called Laish. Right. It's just being used that period as a whole to locate when you're talking about that the city had that name. Whereas when you get in those days, the plural, to refer to the extent, you're talking about how something was true over a period of time.
0: Yeah.
1: Right.
0: Kind of
1: in those days,
0: basis.
1: There was no king. Everyone did what was right in his own eyes.
0: Yeah. Yeah.
1: Right. So you have ongoing, right, is the idea that's being stressed there, either in the past or in the future. So that's sort of the Hebrew use, and that's since that's centering around the word day, that obviously is an analogical use of the word day that denotatively is referring to really a 12-hour period, give or take, depending on time of year.
0: The you know, versus the night,
1: right. Yeah. to refer to another time period, which generally would be considered to have a beginning and an end, right?
0: Yeah. I mean, we do that with other units of time. Like, we talk about something happening in a hot minute, or, you know, in that hour, such and such. We don't mean in those 60 minutes or in those 60 seconds, right? It's extended outwards to mean a period.
1: Right. And hour is even used that way in scripture, right?
0: Oh, yeah.
1: Right, saying my hour has not yet come, right?
0: Right. It doesn't mean, look, it's going to be at 3:25.
1: Yeah, to 4:25. Yeah.
0: Yeah.
1: Yeah. Right. So in Greek, what we generally have for age is aeon, right? From which we get the English word eon. And aeon is usually literally translated age.
0: Right.
1: Right. And that's why we've been using the term age so far. But age, obviously, I mean, on the face of it, when you talk about this age and then there's the next age and then there's the age to come, right? That language de facto is a way of periodizing time. Right. Of taking time in all of its extent and dividing it into finite periods, right? To say this age and then that age and then the next age, right? In the same way that you would, you know, you could take

0: take a desk and say, all right, this is the left side of the desk. This is the middle of the desk. This is the right side of the desk, right? You are dividing it. And in that sense, periodization can be arbitrary, right? Mm. So in the sense that, you know, we, to use an example from time, right? We talk about, you know, oh, late antiquity, right? The Dark Ages, the Middle Ages, right?
1: Yes.
0: The early modern period, yeah. Right? And you could, of course, argue and publish journal articles about where exactly those begin and end. Were there even Dark Ages? And, right? Because those are somewhat arbitrary divisions. Based on various things. But the word aeon or age includes more than just the concept of a division of time.
1: Mm, yeah.
0: So that word conveys more than that, that takes it out of the realm of the arbitrary, right? Because ultimately it has the resonance of a particular order, a particular state of things that prevails for a period of time. Right. When the terms like Middle Ages, Dark Ages, the Bronze Age, the Iron Age, Neolithic, right? When these are used quasi-scientifically in a scholarly manner, that's what they're actually being used to refer to, not an arbitrary number of years, but a period during which a certain ordering of the world prevailed.
1: Yeah, like Bronze Age is specifically about that metallurgical accomplishment and its effects on civilization. Right. And
0: there are certain political forms that prevailed during that period.
1: Yeah.
0: Right. And we talk about the end of the Bronze Age and the Bronze Age collapse. That was the collapse of a sort of world order that had developed during that period.
1: Yeah.
0: And then comes to an end. And when we talk about late antiquity, it's late antiquity for a reason. The Western Roman Empire is collapsing, right? And there's a shift happening in the whole order of things. And this is really included in this idea of aeon. It's a world order or state of things. And so this then in Latin translation is where we get into the word seculum. And the word seculum really conveyed that same kind of idea of a world order, right? Of a world structure. And St. Augustine really develops the way the word seculum is used, really innovates in terms of how that word is going to be understood going forward in the West in City of God. Because he, being the Platonist he was, uses the sort of Platonic schema of being and becoming and applies it to the City of God, the sort of age in which God eternally exists, on the one hand. And then on the other hand, on the earth, there is this constant sort of churning and turning of one seculum, one order, one world into another, right?
1: Mm.
0: And that's very much the point he's wanting to make in City of God. He's like, yes, those of you who think because the Western Roman Empire is collapsing that the world is ending, it sort of is in a way, right? In a sense. That world, that ordering of things that had prevailed until now for centuries is now dying and dead.
1: Yes. All of this has happened before and all of this will happen again.
0: Right. And now a new order will rise and that will continue to happen over and over and over again in this world. Right. Meanwhile, the age above, the age in which God dwells, is eternal.
1: Right? Yeah. Which is then why. I don't remember exactly how the phrase goes in Latin. Is it seculus seculorum? Or am I getting the grammar wrong?
0: Seculum seculorum.
1: I don't remember.
0: Something like that. I'd have to look it up.
1: Which, you know, in Latin translates istusionis ton aeonon from Greek, which we usually translate into English as unto ages of ages. That seculus seculorum in some of the early modern English translations becomes world without end. World without, because of, it's the idea that it's a world without end versus these worlds upon worlds, you know, one world after another that characterizes this world in the Augustinian right. conception. Yeah.
0: Right. Right. And that's going to have some consequences, right, that are relevant to what we're talking about tonight. Because in that Platonic schema, right, this then sees God as being, in a very Platonic fashion, unmoving, right? Pure act, separate. And then when humans leave this life in this world, we escape from this becoming, right? And this material world, enter into this sort of eternal now in which God dwells, this age in which God dwells, right? And then this plays into the whole idea of the beatific vision. And then the problem becomes, how you match that up with the bodily resurrection? Right? And so that becomes a tension. I know I've commented on this on the show before. You see this tension all the way through the third part of Thomas's Summa, which I know he didn't actually write himself. It was compiled from his notes, but and maybe he had a resolution to the tension, but there's still a tension there between the beatific vision and the bodily resurrection in the Western eschatology that develops. And it's really because of this Platonic understanding of St. Augustine when it gets kind of followed out, right? I don't see a lot of evidence that St. Augustine ever followed it out that far. But other people do, like Boethius and Anselm. But yeah, so then we have this idea of world without end. And a similar idea to that world without end is expressed in some of our Orthodox liturgics when it talks about the day that has no end. Some of our liturgics. And that day there is being used in this sense of age, right? That there will ultimately be an age that has no end. And this is reflected in Revelation 21 when St. John says that in the new heavens and the new earth, there is no night. Right. If there's no night, that means there's no end to the day, meaning it goes on forever. Certain folks who are of a certain bent and maybe primarily identified by three initials.
1: Sorry. I appreciated the of a certain bent. That was, I couldn't let that pass by.
0: They would very much like to argue that when the scriptures in the New Testament in Greek, they point out that when it talks about, for example, eternal death or eternal condemnation, right? What we might colloquially call hell, that what it actually says in Greek is death or condemnation of the age.
1: Yeah, meaning
0: of the aeon.
1: It has a beginning and an end.
0: Right. And so they then point out, well, see, it's of the aeon. Aeons have beginnings and ends. Days have beginnings and ends.
1: Right.
0: Like, yes, usually they do. But that doesn't mean that the concept of a day without an end or an age without an end is inconceivable. And ultimately, where that kind of argument falls apart is that sometimes, literally in the same verse, in the same sentence in the original, it will talk about life of the aeon, of the age, which we translate as eternal life.
1: Meaning that if if condemnation has a beginning and an end, then you have to translate it that way about life as well. That there's,
0: right.
1: if condemnation is not eternal, then life can't be eternal either.
0: Right. Right. If we can't conceive, and when they're used parallel, it's kind of hard to argue when someone parallels eternal life and eternal death, that they mean different things by eternal.
1: Yeah.
0: It seems to me.
1: Yeah.
0: It doesn't stop some folks with three initials.
1: Some say.
0: Yes. Someone somewhere has said.
1: Hey.
0: Yeah. So that argument, that particular argument, without wading into the whole thing of universalism, that particular argument just does not work.
1: Right.
0: Right. It just does not work. So age, aeon, does not imply a beginning and an end any more than day implies a beginning and an end. Yes, in its normal usage, it does. It has a beginning and an end. But right. One can certainly conceive of, and the scriptures do conceive of, a day that has no end, and an aeon that has no end, and a life that has no end. Which means they can also, it is also possible for them to conceive of death or condemnation or what have you that has no end.
1: Yeah. Yeah.
0: Yeah. So we won't go further down that rabbit hole, because that's a whole can of worms. Maybe in a future episode that'll make everyone mad.
1: Let's do it.
0: So there are a bunch of ages that are talked about in the scriptures.
1: Yeah, I mean, most the first stage, which is when the Silmarils are made, and then sorry, wrong scriptures.
0: Yes, yeah, Bible, Wrath of Khan. there are these ages described in scripture. Most of these are in the Old Testament period. For reasons that are probably obvious. They're described, and the transitions are described. And these are worth going through because they kind of exhibit different things that help us understand what we're talking about when we're talking about an age, right?
1: Yeah, and I think one thing that's really important to note about this is that there's not a sense that they're all the same length. And they couldn't, there's no way to make them all the same length, you know,
0: with
1: looking at what's in the scripture. Yeah.
0: Right.
1: So it's not a discrete unit of time.
0: Right. Yeah. Yeah. Yeah. Yeah. So the first one is sort of creation, sort of Genesis 1.
1: Yeah. The period where God is actually making the world.
0: Right. Before humans are created.
1: Yeah.
0: Right, before humans are created. So there are no humans having human experiences and experiencing time the way humans experience time. Right. This is an age which sort of has no beginning. Now you say, well, wait, creation kind of had a beginning. It's like, well, sort of, except it's not like God was sitting around, God was alone. God was the only thing that existed through this sort of infinite succession of moments of time.
1: And then one day.
0: And then one moment decided, this is the moment where I'm going to make everything.
1: Yeah. I mean, creation is not uncreated. It's not right. Without beginning. But when we think of beginnings, we tend to think of moments in time.
0: Right.
1: There wasn't time. In any right. sense.
0: Right. So before God created time, I just used the language before.
1: Right.
0: Yeah. Right. But that's temporal language.
1: Yeah.
0: Right. Like when I say, so there's this moment of creation, right? The first moment of creation. You and I could conceive of, well, there's a moment before that, right? There's a second before that, right?
1: Yeah, we can think that.
0: Before that moment, right? But there wasn't, because moments were created in that moment, right? So this is something we can't wrap our head around.
1: Yes.
0: Right? because as we said before on the show, this is a really important, that's why we talk about not knowing what it's like to be a bat so much. We have to keep this sort of epistemological point, this point about how we know what we know, and the fact that we can only see things from a certain human perspective, et cetera. We have to sort of always keep that in mind.
1: It can be said that some things are true only from a certain point of view.
0: So when we focus, right, and we try to think, we try to imagine the moment of creation, right, we are imagining ourselves being there watching it.
1: Yeah. I mean, who is there writing it down? Like, oh, God is making, right, separating out the land from the waters. Write that down, somebody.
0: Yes. And you were not there standing there watching it, right? As God points out to Job most emphatically, right? Where were you when I was doing all this?
1: Yeah.
0: And it's, I wasn't, right? So, right. So there is no human observer to this. Right. So the concept of a first moment, right, to even try to comprehend that, we'd have to understand how God experiences time, which, again, that's right off the table.
1: Right. Right.
0: Completely off the table. So when we talk about this age of creation being before the next age, which begins when humanity is created, right? It's before in relation to the first humans, right? It's referring to when they weren't, right? But that is sort of an apophatic statement.
1: Yeah.
0: It's a statement that there was when Adam and Eve weren't,
1: right? Yeah. And when even Brian Williams wasn't.
0: But we cannot make any kind of what we call cataphact, any kind of literal statement about what that was or what it was like. Right.
1: Yeah.
0: And so that's why I told the young earth creationist folks they didn't have to worry about the day age thing. Right. Because the day age thing fundamentally doesn't make sense.
1: Hmm.
0: That there's a period of time being denoted literally by the days of creation. Right. Period of time. There's no humans. So what does that even mean?
1: Yeah.
0: Right. But then the next age is paradise. Right. So humans are created on day six, as described in detail in Genesis 2. Humans get created. And this is the time in paradise before humanity is expelled from paradise. The fact that there are now humans means that humans experience time in some way, but it doesn't mean that they experienced it the same way we do now.
1: Right. It's a very different world.
0: It's a different age. It's a different world. It's a different ordering of things in the creation. It's the same creation, but the creation is ordered differently before. Well, and humanity is ordered differently before the expulsion from paradise as opposed to after, right? And that's going to change how humanity experiences. And so that's why on one hand, right, we have in Genesis 2 and 3 a narrative story of the creation of Adam out of the earth, naming of the animals, the creation of woman, from his side when he is split.
1: Because like we can't tell a story in another way.
0: Right. Know? Right.
1: And even when we try to tell a nonlinear story, what we're really doing is telling linear stories just in different bits and in different orders.
0: Yeah. Out of order. Yeah.
1: Yeah. Yeah. We can't tell a nonlinear story. Like it's just not a possibility. Yeah.
0: So we tell this story in the linear fashion leading up to temptation, sin, the expulsion from paradise, because that's the only way we can tell a story. Right. And a lot of times we fall into literally, this is literally a tree. It's literally a piece of fruit, a pomegranate or something. I don't know where the commercial's getting that, by the way, for pomegranate juice that
1: and I don't know why
0: that would be a selling point either, but
1: right, I'm like, because I mean that, you know, brings like all those kind of Persephone and Hades things there going on.
0: Oh yeah, yeah, you too can rebel against God, drink our juice.
1: It was an apple though, like in the garden it was an apple, because apple just used to mean fruit.
0: Well, plus it's stuck in my neck. So we have this narrative and we tend to think of that in a very literal way. And so then we'll read some of the church fathers like St. Maximus, who says that Adam fell as he came into being. And you're like, well, wait, what?
1: Yeah. Which makes no literal, like if that's not a statement that's bound by the linearity of the Genesis story.
0: Right. Right. But what St. Maximus is pointing to there, as other fathers do in different ways, like with the garments of skin that we've talked about before, the difference in the human body, is saying this is a different order of things. And that carries with it a different way in which time is experienced by humans. Right? So the fact that we have to describe something using words and syllables, and that then recounting and reading aloud those words and syllables takes place over a period of time, does not necessarily mean that what we're describing was experienced over a period of time in the same way.
1: Right.
0: Right. And think about, if I witnessed a car accident, right, I could write you a 1500 word super detailed description of the moment of impact, right? It would still only be a moment of impact, even though it might take you 5 minutes to read what I wrote in the description, right? And that wouldn't mean that I was lying to you, right? About, you know, all this stuff couldn't happen in one moment, right? Like, this is, you know, so many minutes worth of material. Right. So that's an example. That's just an analogy, right? That's not exactly what we're talking about, but that's an analogy, right? So then the expulsion from paradise is this transitional moment. When we talk about the expulsion from paradise, that's really what we're talking about. Or if we want to call it the fall or one of the falls, right? We're talking about that transitional moment to now this new age, this new era, this new world comes into being, which is the world outside of paradise, leading up to the flood, right? The days of Noah, right? Yeah. What's recounted in the genealogies of Seth and Cain. So everything with the Nephilim, everything with Lamech and his wives and the spread of sin and all of those things happening, right? This is a different, very differently ordered world, a differently ordered humanity than paradise, very obviously, right? There's a stark contrast between that age and the age which preceded it. And then when we come to the flood, the way the flood is very deliberately described. So the flood comes, this is our big transition event again, and the flood is very deliberately described in terms of the uncreation of the world.
1: Yeah, right. Like, it's opposite order, right, of the, you know, there's death that comes in, you know, removing the life, and then the unstructuring happens.
0: Right, right. Yeah. God separated the waters above from the waters below, and we read, you know, the springs come up and the water comes down from the firmament that he put there to separate them. The dry land disappears back into the sea, right? The world gets unmade. Right. It lapses back into the primordial chaos outside of the ark, right, in which the order of the world is preserved. That's part of what's signified, by the way, by the fact that there are clean and unclean animals on the ark, even though the Torah hasn't been given yet. Right. That order is part of what's being preserved there. Not just the life, but also the order is preserved in the ark as sort of a microcosm. And then the world is recreated. The water recedes from the dry land, right? Everything is separated again, put back in order, but it's a new order. And so this new age begins after the flood, leading up to Abraham. Right. Meaning we're talking about what happens with the Tower of Babel.
1: Yeah.
0: Then we have this other transitional moment. Right. And then a big important one, right? Obviously, that's going to be very important as we go forward. The critical age in the Old Testament, because really Genesis, at all these ages we've been discussing, Genesis is the prologue to the Torah, which begins at Exodus, right? And so we have this very critical moment for the age that is going to predominate in the, well, which is going to be basically the Hebrew Bible and predominate in the Christian Old Testament, which is the age that's initiated by the giving of the Torah at Sinai. Because when the Torah is given at Sinai, there is a fundamentally new order of things. Israel now exists as a nation when the covenant is given, when the Torah is received at Mount Sinai. Israel, as it comes into existence, now has a different relationship to the 70 nations and a role to play. There is an order within Israel of the high priest, the priests, the people, right? They have the concentric circles we've talked about of holiness that has to be maintained, leading out into the nations. Israel comes to serve as priests for the nations, right? Even as the priests, the proper serve as the priests for Israel, right? This order is established when the Torah is given. That world, that age then is initiated, right? And that age ends when Judah goes into exile. The temple is destroyed, right? Judah goes into exile. And the return from exile then initiates this new age, this post-exilic age, this post-exilic period, which Daniel refers to as the Great Tribulation. So I know we're already upsetting. This is going to be a rough night for our dispensationalist friends, if they're still listening.
1: I'm here for it. Everybody get out your Clarence Larkin illustrated manuals.
0: Get your wall charts.
1: Yeah.
0: So when Daniel talks about the Great Tribulation, he's talking about his own era and the era to come in his prophetic visions that describe the coming of Alexander, the coming of, right, ultimately the coming of the Romans, right? And so this period, why is this a great tribulation? Well, because this is the period when what's left of Israel, right? Judea, the tribe of Judah, tribe of Benjamin, some Levites, right? That's sort of the remnant that's left, where in which they are not in control of their own land. They're under the oppression of foreign powers. The abomination of desolation happens. When you do get some kind of independent Judea under the Hasmoneans, they're throwing the Torah out left and right, right? To the point you have John Hyrcanus being both king and high priest at the same time. They're playing fast and loose, right, with the scriptures. Yeah. The temple gets rebuilt, but then gets built upon by Herod, who's an Idumean, also not a great guy morally, right? So from the perspective of all the way up until the time of Christ, right? The time of Christ's incarnation, time when he calls his disciples, the time when he's preaching in Galilee and Judea, right? All the way up to that time period, this is what is considered the Great Tribulation. And the idea is that this Great Tribulation is going to be ended when the Messiah comes to deliver his people. When the Messiah comes to deliver Israel, that's going to be the hinge point again that's going to inaugurate the next age, right? And until, and from their perspective, all they had to do to prove that the Messiah hadn't come yet was kind of look around.
1: Like, things are terrible.
0: And this is still, if you talk to an Orthodox Jewish person today, right, this is their biggest point of counter evidence when they're going to say that Jesus is not the Messiah, is they'll say, look around. Does this look like, right, to you? Right.
1: We'll talk about that.
0: Yes. From their perspective, right, they've continued to be, right, afflicted, oppressed. They're a tiny remnant, right? And so they've kind of maintained, right, this view that predominated in the first century. So the Great Tribulation that's headed by the Messiah is not a future thing in Daniel. It's right. The current state of affairs in Daniel. It was what was going on at that time. It would continue going on. Everything with Antiochus Epiphanes, everything with the Romans, everything, all the beasts in sequence that Daniel describes that we talked about a little bit last time. And all of this is then looking forward to this messianic age that's going to be inaugurated by the coming of the Messiah, of the Christ.
1: Yeah.
0: When he comes.
1: And that's what we're going to talk about in the next half. So we're going to go ahead and take our first break, and we'll be right back with the Lord of Spirits.
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3: Father Stephen Siniari is back with more stories about Father Naum and the St. Alexander the Whirling Dervish Parish.
4: Verily, verily, I say unto you, except a grain of wheat fall into the earth and die, it abideth by itself alone, but if it die, it beareth much fruit. Then they sang a hymn so sad about God's memory, I don't believe there was a voice across the Garden of Graves who went that day without weeping. We ate so much after the Lord's Prayer, a feast in a field on a hillside by a grave. I was at a banquet in God's Garden of Souls, a headstone marking the name and location of each seed, and all his people, as far as I could see, came alive with us that sunny morning on the hill. God's memory really is eternal. So good, I said. The priest said, it was love made edible. I wasn't exactly sure what, but something was happening. Miriam said to me, this is church, Mr. Luther. You should come and see.
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1: Thanks, Voice of Steve. He promises he delivers immediately.
0: Yes.
1: Well, yeah.
0: I mean, to be fair, you know, he does do that read live every single time. So sometimes he gets a little distracted or something.
1: He's calling in from Queens.
0: Also, let me say this. One of our previous metropolitans at a certain point said, you know what? No more churches named St. George or St. Nicholas. Right? We got too many. Right? We need to vary this up a little more. We need our churches to be named after different saints. I'd like to issue a call to all of the Orthodox bishops in the Americas. No more Fathers Stephen. I was Father Stephen before it was cool, but now it's getting really confusing.
1: They're everywhere.
0: Yes.
1: Yeah. It's just either, like, it's not that you can't ordain a guy named Stephen. You're just going to have to change his name.
0: Change it.
1: Yeah.
0: I don't know any Father Barsanufi. Right?
1: I'm sure there's somebody out there. There's a lot of names.
0: I'm just saying, there's lots of good saints names.
1: There's plenty.
0: You know.
1: Yeah. Yeah. So It's actually great. We are live. I had someone ask me on YouTube, like, is this pre-recorded or are you like multitasking or something? But we are live. We actually have right now, we have live listeners from Japan, Australia, and Costa Rica, at least. And I'm sure plenty from the good old US of A as well. It's pretty, oh yes. Our Costa Rican listener says that their mission is named St. Nicholas.
0: Okay.
1: he's apologizing for that.
0: Oh, ask our Japanese listener if he's excited about Forbidden Door.
1: Oh, well, we'll see what he says to that. But meanwhile, we actually do have a caller here. So Aaron, we have you calling and are you on the line?
5: Yes. Yes, I am. Can you guys hear me?
1: We hear you. Welcome, Aaron, to the Lord of Spirits podcast. What are you thinking about?
5: Well, I'm surprised I got in first, but...
1: You're in. You made it, man.
5: Yeah. So I have been thinking a lot lately about... I really like the movie Metropolis. And it's like 19th century leading into the 20th century. Just on the topic of kind of like millennium hysteria. Okay. But that movie had this conceptualization of Moloch as this symbol of industrial society, like eating people. Mm. And lately I was thinking about how similar in this way that kind of Moloch as the old idea, and then mammon as the idea of kind of like money over everything, greed, this kind of spiritual pollutant. And so I was thinking about how these two kind of come together. I know that often the por qué no los dos answer that are these things to be thought of as symbols of sin or entities unto themselves. Are they the same? Are they different modalities of like the evil of this century now, or are they just the same thing?
1: Yeah. Well, there are a lot of demons around. Fewer than there were. Thanks be to God. Fewer than there were. There's a lot of demons around. So, I mean, as we've said before, you know, they're lying chaos monsters. So, like, how can we tell if there's one particular spirit that's doing one thing and then another one that's doing something else? That's super hard to tell, right?
5: Sure.
1: But and even like, so they've got Moloch, Molech, Mammon, etc., that are mentioned specifically in scripture as names. But those could represent a bunch of different spirits potentially. We just kind of don't know, you know, they don't stand up and like show us their IDs.
5: Yeah.
1: You know, you
5: wouldn't believe them if they did.
1: Right. Exactly. Cause they're lying chaos monsters. you know, so I don't know, Father, you got anything you wanted to add or subtract or
0: whatever? Mean, first of all, kudos for liking German Expressionist cinema.
5: My favorite genre of film.
0: Yeah. You've seen M, I assume.
5: Of course.
0: Yeah. Great movie. Anyway, we won't turn this into a movie podcast. So I think it's incontrovertible. If we're trying to determine, right, so sort of what are the gods that our society is inadvertently worshiping, right? And I agree with you that movie is kind of insightful in that respect.
5: Yeah.
0: That there is this worship of profit and success and indulgence, right? Which is basically what we're talking about when we're talking about mammon. And it is a kind of worship that demands the sacrifice of children and family, right? And social bonds, right? It is sort of, you know, everything solid melts into air, right? It's just this corrosive, right, aspect. And so, I mean, I think there is definitely something there, right? As Father Andrew said, right, we can't, like, you know, demons don't wear a name tag that says, like, hello, my name is, you know, Mammon.
5: Right.
0: Like, my name is Moloch. I'm the exact same guy who was in that idol in the Valley of Hinnom. Right. You know, that is definitely the thread, right, that has been behind a lot of the drive of our society. And this has a concrete thing, right? In the United States, Roe v. Wade gets overturned and immediately Amazon steps up and says, oh, we'll pay for abortions. Mm-hmm. We don't want people taking maternity leave. We want to keep them at work. Right. And you look at the way, you know, at a certain point in the mid 20th century, women get told, hey, we're going to empower you. We're going to liberate you from being, you know, chained to the oven. You know, you're going to be able to go out and have a career. And then women entering the workforce creates an abundance of labor, drives down wages. And now everybody needs to have a two-income household, go figure. And instead of being free, now everybody's enslaved to have to work just to try to support themselves when they used to be able to be supported on one income. And what that's done to the family. And now in states all over the U.S., at least, they're trying to repeal child labor laws and lower the working age. So soon it's going to be all the teenage kids are going to have to go out and get jobs to support their families too. And so when I talk about the corrosion of social bonds, I'm not just talking on a theoretical level. Right? I'm talking about it at a really practical level. That our worship of this prosperity and success and indulgence and a lifestyle is destroying our social bonds and destroying our humanity. And if that's not demonic, I sort of don't know what is. So all that is to say, yes.
5: Great.
1: It's not depressing at all.
5: No, not great. Not great.
0: Yeah.
5: But good to know.
0: Yeah. I gave you the long answer first and then the short answer this time.
5: Yeah.
0: Buried it up a little bit.
5: I will just say I am eagerly awaiting Forbidden Door.
0: Okay. Good.
1: All righty.
0: Good.
1: Yeah.
0: Match you're most excited about.
5: I think Okada Danielson.
0: That's obvious. Yeah. Yeah.
5: Yeah.
0: If you said anything else, I would have questioned you.
5: Right. Yeah. Match of a lifetime.
0: Yeah. Seriously. Okay.
1: All right. Well, thank you very much for calling in, Aaron. I just got notes that we have a listener from Sweden right now, which, like, that's dedication because it's 2 a.m. in Sweden.
0: Yes.
1: You know, the people out on the Pacific Rim, it's like 8 or 9 a.m., 10 a.m., depending on where they are. We have an Alaskan listener as well, so it's still, I think, afternoon there. But good for you, Bjorn. Yes, from Sweden. That is the most Swedish name ever.
0: Yeah, that is so pretty Swedish. That's legit.
1: I won't mention his last name because I don't want to out him, you know.
0: Yeah.
1: But his last name is very Swedish as well. So an actual Swede.
0: It's not Bjornsson, I hope.
1: No, it's not Bjorn.
0: Bjornsson would be a little too stereotypical.
1: But amazing.
0: Yeah.
1: Okay. We do have a couple more callers. So next is Phil. So Phil, welcome to the Lord of Spirits podcast.
6: Hey, fathers. I called back during one of the Q&A sessions. I'm that fellow from South Carolina.
1: Welcome back.
6: That you talked to. And I had a question about, you mentioned the word aeon. Am I pronouncing that right?
1: Sure.
0: Roughly, give or take.
6: Yeah. Is that related to the word eon as a period of time?
1: Oh, good. A philological question. Yeah, I got this.
0: I do etymology.
1: That's right. I don't have my jingle ready to roll. Oh, well. I don't, man. I feel lost. Eon is it gets spelled in different ways in English, like eon, like E-O-N, but also A-E-O-N, which betrays its roots, right? So in English, we get it from Latin, and Latin just borrows it straight from Greek, for aeon, right? So it's directly descended from the Greek term that we're talking about earlier. And ultimately, it comes from a Proto-Indo-European root that seems to have meant something like lifetime or a long time, but also even used to mean things like eternity as well. So there's another related Greek word, which is ae, spelled off alpha epsilon iota, which means always. There's a good old archaic English word, aye, which isn't really used very much anymore, except to mean yes, but like in a naval context, like aye, aye, sir, right? But
0: or in the old comic books that came with Masters of the Universe figures.
1: Oh, that's true. That's true. But it also meant, you know, forever, right? It is directly descended from the English word eon is directly descended from the Greek aeon.
6: So it really is kind of the same word.
1: Well, yeah. I mean, I think that the way that it is used in English, even now, yes. I mean, words do change over the centuries, but I think that English eon, that's essentially what we mean by it, is a period, a time, an age, you know? Like I might say, well, I've been doing this for eons, which is hyperbole. I don't mean I've been doing it for thousands of years, but, you know, a long period of time, you know, or it's been an eon since we were speaking Middle English, you know, whatever.
6: Okay.
1: So, yeah, I mean,
6: that answers that question. I appreciate it. And, I listened to myself the last time I called, and I realized I had laid on my accent a little too hard, and I sounded like Foghorn Leghorn. So I was trying to tone that down today.
1: By no means.
6: So anyway, I appreciate y'all the show, and this is a good show.
1: Thank God. Thank God. I'm always happy to hear from Southerners. I lived in the South for a good long time, and I love the South. Love it. So.
6: Well, I'll go eat some grits for you.
1: Oh, thank you.
0: Crack open a cheer wine for him.
1: See, I'm surprised you didn't say.
6: Yeah.
1: Like grits, really, right? If you're like a certain parts of the South, that's a multisyllabic word, like grits. Grits.
6: Grits.
1: But, yeah. I don't know how you say it in South Carolina, though, but I've heard grits. Like Alabamans will say that, I think. Yeah. All right. Well, thanks very much.
6: Yankees for talk about a grit. And there's grit. No such thing as a grit.
1: A single grit, yeah.
6: Yeah, you don't eat a grit. You eat grits.
1: No, it's not a thing. How would you do that? With tweezers? Anyway, all right, thanks very much for calling, Phil. We're going to take one more call before we continue on. And we've got Brett on the line.
0: I got to be honest, I was kind of hoping for a follow-up about Aeon Flux.
1: Oh, well, yeah. Sorry.
0: But then,
1: so, Brett, are you there, Brett?
7: Yes, Fathers, I'm here.
1: All right. Welcome to the Little Spirits Podcast. What is on your mind?
0: This is the person I know.
1: Oh, is it?
7: This is the person you know, Father Stephen.
0: Yes. Yeah.
1: Is it that Brett?
0: It's that Brett, but you've met him, I think, Father Andrew.
7: Oh, we did meet at the clerical retreat about a year ago now.
1: Okay. Yeah. Okay.
0: Yes. At least it's not go ahead.
7: My true question is getting Father Stephen's opinion on something in the 41st millennium, since we're talking about millenniums today, but I'll refrain from asking that and focus on this current millennium. So in the show before, we have related Rome to America, and you just finished mentioning about the visions in Daniel and that relating to the fall of Rome and the fall of that age. Rome was an icon of that age, we could say maybe America is an icon of this current age. Would the fall of America then bring the downfall of this current age and the welcoming of the new one?
1: Wow. How important is America? What do you think, Father Stephen?
0: Not very, so no. That'll tick some people off. There's going to be some people freaking out about that.
1: No one ever asks about the place of Latvia in biblical prophecy.
0: Yes, exactly. Yeah. But the Latvians not even?
1: I don't know, honestly. I didn't want to throw out Lithuania because I didn't want to be ethnocentric. Because
0: I know the Serbs think they were the first created humans.
1: That's
0: from whom all true, other they say humans that. Are descended.
1: The Garden of Eden is somewhere. Yes.
0: That's Adam and Eve were Serbs. But yeah, so the answer to that's no in that. So it's correct that America is sort of an instantiation of the beast, right? A world empire in the present day. Right, in our present day. But your core question is really about how the lifespan of the United States of America relates to the age as a whole, right? And right. within the age in which we're currently living, which we're going to be talking about more here in the second half, America is even like the U.S. as an existing thing is a relative newcomer. Right. I mean, you had the British Empire before that. You had other colonial empires, right, which were also instantiations of that same sort of reality. Right. In fact, America really became an imperial kind of state after World War II when the British Empire finally keeled over after its long death throes. So I don't think it has that kind of pivotal role. Now, as we were talking about with the Antichrist in the last episode, I mean, eventually there will be a last one, right? Eventually there will be some embodiment, some kind of world empire embodiment, right, of Leviathan, of the beast, when Christ returns, right? When Christ's glorious appearing happens. But we have no necessary reason to believe that that's still going to be the U.S. The U.S. could cease to exist. The U.S. could just cease to be an empire the way Britain did. And right. And things could roll on without us. Yeah. For folks, all those folks who are listening, who aren't in America, I'm sure they think America is weird in this respect that we think we're that important. In fact, I have seen photos of a textbook used in German schools where they use American patriotism as an example of government indoctrination and propaganda.
1: Nice.
0: The Germans.
1: Wow. Wow.
0: But yeah, we think we're very exceptional, and that, you know, just like in St. Augustine's day, right? The end of that world order was the end of the world, period, to them. And he's kind of like, it's like, we need to hear the same message in the United States. The end of the United States is not the end of the world, necessarily.
1: Might be the end of our world. We might get onto the, you know, Fall of Civilizations yeah. podcast.
0: Yes. Yeah.
1: Hey.
0: Yeah. But, yeah.
1: All right. Well, thank you very much for calling, Brett.
7: Oh, thank you for the answers, Fathers.
1: Yep. Yep. All right. The Messianic Age. That's what we're doing on the second half of the
0: yes
1: of this year podcast. Not for an age, but for all time.
0: Yeah. Yeah. So the age to which, during the Great Tribulation, as we said, the people at the time of Christ were looking forward to is the Messianic Age, right? The age of the Christ, of the Messiah. And so they, when they talk about it in Jewish literature, when they talk about the transition, they tend to compare it to previous transitional events, right? So they're looking forward to this transition. Like, this event is going to happen, the coming of the Messiah, that is going to transition us into this Messianic Age. And so as a way to understand it before the fact, they look to previous transitions. So, for example, when you read the Enochic literature is all using the days of Noah and the approaching of the flood to talk about the coming of the Messiah and the coming of the day of the Lord, right? The day of Yahweh, by way of comparison, right? So this is narrated in First Enoch to a lesser degree in Second Enoch, where

0: But and so we get this idea that right, and they portray Noah's Day. We don't see actually described in the text of Scripture that there's this sort of direct persecution of Noah and his family, right? That sort of the surrounding people are out to destroy him, but that does become a factor in the Enochic literature because, again, this comparison is being made to the Great Tribulation and the things that are happening to Judea, right, during this during this period from which Noah's going to deliver them. And so they're looking at, okay, let's look at that transition and use that as a window into this transition that we're hoping and praying for, right, as we go through this period of tribulation. So that's in the Enochic literature. That's pretty much extra biblical, but bits of that do come into the New Testament, right? As in the days of Noah, right? When people are being married and given in marriage before the flood came, so will it be in the day of the Son of Man when Christ returns, right? So you see some of those themes get picked up and used in a slightly different way in the New Testament. Once Jesus of Nazareth has come as the Messiah. Probably the most well-known way, though, in which this is described prospectively, right, looking forward from the Old Testament, is as a new covenant. A new covenant is going to come. And when it's talked about in terms of a new covenant, we have to remember that what's being talked about here, what's really happening here, is that this transitional event that's going to lead into the Messianic age is being compared to the giving of the covenant of Mount Sinai, which was that transitional moment into the age of the Hebrew Scriptures, right? Into the age of most of the Old Testament, right? And so this is, again, a comparison being made to a transitional event, right? In this case, not the flood, but the giving of the Torah at Sinai, right? And the ordering of the world and of Israel's place in it that happened at that time, right? And probably the most famous Hebrew Bible / Christian Old Testament text regarding the new covenant comes from Jeremiah 31.
1: Yeah. So this is verses 31 through 34. Behold, the days are coming, declares the Lord, when I will make a new covenant with the house of Israel and the house of Judah, not like the covenant that I made with their fathers on the day when I took them by the hand to bring them out of the land of Egypt, my covenant that they broke, though I was their husband, declares the Lord. For this is the covenant that I will make with the house of Israel after those days, declares the Lord. I will put my law within them, and I will write it on their hearts, and I will be their God, and they shall be my people. And no longer shall each one teach his neighbor and each his brother, saying, Know the Lord, for they shall all know me, from the least of them to the greatest, declares the Lord. For I will forgive their iniquity, and I will remember their sin no more. It's interesting to me, like one of the things I notice about this is that the new covenant is described as being with Israel.
0: Yes.
1: Not with some other entity.
0: Right. With Israel and Judah.
1: Yeah, right.
0: Right. So it's explicitly talking about here the northern kingdom of Israel, which has ceased to exist.
1: Yeah.
0: Because it's been scattered out amongst the nations.
1: Yeah.
0: Yeah. And so this is a promise of reuniting, right? Because then he switches to, first he says, new covenant with the house of Israel and the house of Judah. And then he says, this is the covenant I'll make with the house of Israel. Because once they're reunited, they're Israel.
1: Yeah.
0: Right. And so the New Testament authors, especially St. Paul in Romans 9 through 11, this is what Romans 9 through 11 is actually about, especially 10 and 11, is going to see the Gentiles being grafted in as this restoration of the northern kingdom. Right. But yes, in terms of our poor dispensationalist friends who are going to be battered over the course of the evening, right? The new covenant is not with a new group, right? This is the new covenant I will make with this new group of Gentiles that I'm going to call the church.
1: Right.
0: Yeah. And then so a couple more passages that talk about the new covenant are in Ezekiel.
1: Yeah. So the first one is Ezekiel 11 verses 19 and 20. And I will give them one.

0: stone heart, and a new spirit I will put within them. I will remove the heart of stone from their flesh and give them a heart of flesh, that they may walk in my statutes and keep my rules and obey them, and they shall be my people, and I will be their God. There's that covenant language again. They shall be my people, and I will be their God.
1: Yeah. Yeah. And the other one is a little later in Ezekiel.
0: Yeah, and it repeats some of the same kind of language. So this is Ezekiel 36, verses 26 through 32. And I will give you a new heart, and a new spirit I will put within you. And I will remove the heart of stone from your flesh and give you a heart of flesh. And I will put my spirit within you and cause you to walk in my statutes and be careful to obey my rules. You shall dwell in the land that I gave to your fathers, and you shall be my people, and I will be your God. And I will deliver you from all your uncleannesses. And I will summon the grain and make it abundant and lay no famine upon you. I will make the fruit of the tree and the increase of the field abundant, that you may never again suffer the disgrace of famine among the nations. Then you will remember your evil ways and your deeds that were not good, and you will loathe yourselves for your iniquities and your abominations. It is not for your sake that I will act, declares the Lord God. Let that be known to you. Be ashamed and confounded for your ways, O house of Israel.
1: So that last little bit, right, is kind of countering what would become the predominant at the time of Christ's Pharisaic view, which the Pharisaic view at that time makes pretty good sense, right? On a logical level, they said, look, sinning got us into this mess, right? Violating the Torah got us into this mess. So if we could all just obey Torah, then God will respond by sending the Messiah.
0: Yeah, but he says, it's not for your sake that I will act.
1: Right, right, right. And so this runs sort of counter to that, right?
0: Yeah.
1: So, but it's important to keep in mind what is reflected here, right? Because these are all prophetic, not in the sense of being uttered by a prophet, but also in the sense in which we sometimes commonly use it of talking about the future, right? This is God talking about what he will do when the new covenant comes, right? What he will do when the new covenant comes. And he is not characterizing this as abolishing the old covenant.
0: Right.
1: He is not talking about this as abolishing the Torah. Quite the opposite.
0: Yeah, it's that it becomes internal now. It's going to be right in your heart, because the Spirit is going to be within you so that you can live out the Torah.
1: Right. The Spirit is going to empower, right? The Holy Spirit, the Spirit of God, capital S Spirit, is going to come into you and empower you to keep it. That's how it's going to be different than last time. It's not going to be different than last time, because last time you had all these rules and now we don't worry about rules anymore.
0: Yeah.
1: Now we just go, hey man, it's all good. It's cool. Right? It's different in that before, right, they failed to keep the Torah because they couldn't do it under their power. And now the Holy Spirit is going to be placed in them. They're going to receive a heart of flesh, and the Holy Spirit in them is going to empower them to keep what St. Paul will call the righteous requirements of the law, will be kept in them, right? So there is no, in the new covenant, there is no lowering of the bar, right?
0: If anything, there's a raising.
1: Yes, there is no scrapping of the, there is an empowering, right, to do, right? That's what's going on here. And so when St. Paul talks about the letter and the spirit, or talks about the law and the spirit, he's not contrasting these in the sense of saying law bad, spirit good, right? He's saying the letter, right, trying to keep the Torah, historically, Israel failed, right? But now, walking by the spirit, now we can keep Torah. Now we can keep the righteous requirements of the Torah that God has for us, empowered by the Holy Spirit. This is what he's getting at when in Galatians, he lays out the fruit of the Spirit, right? Love, joy, peace, patience, kindness, goodness, faithfulness, gentleness, self-control. Against these things, there is no law, right? that by the Holy Spirit dwelling within us and producing those fruit, it has the effect of us keeping the Torah. Right? If we love our brother, we're not going to harm him or do evil to him.
0: Yeah.
1: Right? If we're not going to be envious and jealous, right? If we're at peace, right? We're not going to be, it's right? And so this is the Holy Spirit empowering us to go further, right? And this isn't just something Father Stephen came up with to argue against Protestantism or to hang out with his cool Paul within Judaism buds in scholarly circles. This is how St. John Chrysostom reads Romans. If you want the key element, you can go and read them, his homilies on Romans. The key element of his interpretation all the way through that St. John Chrysostom points out is that the Holy Spirit empowers us to keep the law, the righteous requirements of the law as Christians. Right? Over and over again, he says that as he's interpreting and reading St. Paul. I know we're not supposed to quote patristics on this show. There's like a rule. We never do it, but oopsie, I just did.
0: Take that, Twitter.
1: Yeah. Right now, of course, within this concept of the new covenant, right, there comes to be that the shifting light at the end of your tunnel is just a freight train coming your way. No, that's another. There comes to be a whole school of theology called covenant theology, right? And if you're like me and you grew up in reform circles and you use the word covenant online as an Orthodox priest, you will be accused of being still secretly a Calvinist. Let me just tell you from personal experience. You can't even use the word covenant because then they're going to say, oh, you hold to covenant theology.
0: It's in the Bible. The word is in the Bible.
1: Berit, people. Diatheke. Anyway. What covenant theology is, and this is particularly popular in English Reform circles, more than continental Reform circles, though there's some of it in continental Reform circles, but it's primarily in English Reform, meaning Presbyterian circles. Covenant theology takes this paradigm of the age inaugurated by the giving of the covenant at Sinai, and then the messianic age is inaugurated by the giving of the new covenant. And then takes that covenant framework and uses it as the lens through which the whole scriptures are read. Doing that in some cases provides helpful insights, and in some cases is reductionist. Meaning it causes you to miss things, right? Because when all you've got's a hammer, everything starts looking like a nail.
0: Yeah.
1: You start trying to hammer screws in, it doesn't go so well. And you start missing things because you've got this very narrow grid that you're looking at things through. And then in actual Reformed covenant theology, it kind of gets out of control and goes to the point where you're talking about intra-Trinitarian covenants in eternity. Right, like a covenant between God the Father and God the Son.
0: Yeah.
1: In eternity.
0: Like, that's
1: right.
0: Like it just blows my mind to even conceptualize that.
1: Yes. Yes. Yeah. And even when I was studying this stuff in a Reformed seminary at one point in my life, I kind of thought the idea that God the Father in eternity past issued God the Son a Hittite suzerainty treaty was a little weird. And maybe again a little reductionist, right? You find something, and this is something to which all scholars are prone,
0: sure,
1: right? And to which I am probably prone. I probably have blind spots related to this that I'm not aware of, where you find a good insight and it's really helpful for understanding certain things and you latch onto it, but then you just try and use it like a skeleton key everywhere.
0: Yeah.
1: And so some of your results are off and weird, right? So some of the places where I'm wrong, I'm sure that's why. So I'm not criticizing, you know, I am admittedly prone to the same criticism, I'm sure, in various ways. But that's ultimately where covenant theology kind of goes sideways. As helpful as it is in some cases, right? In some instances for understanding parts of scripture. Dispensationalism proper is a sort of subspecies of covenant theology. So the word dispensation is being used in place of the word covenant. Thomas Darby, who's credited with sort of inventing dispensationalism, was a Presbyterian and was coming out of a covenant theology milieu. Part of what separates then dispensationalism as such is a question of the level of continuity and discontinuity between the covenants or the dispensations.
0: Yeah. Yeah. I mean, I was raised with this stuff. It was taught in most of the churches that I grew up in. I mean, and at least the way that it filtered down to, you know, me as a kid, I guess. But I think this is still generally true with dispensationalists. The key parts is the idea that God sets up this dispensation of the Old Testament, and this is how you get salvation, is by obeying the law. And that dispensation is still in play for Jews now. They can obey all the law and they'll be saved. Right. And then there's another dispensation, which is the dispensation of grace. And that's how Christians get saved. You become a Christian by doing that. And so it's not just the idea that there's different eras, but like there's different deals that you can attain salvation through. You can either go obey all the law, or you can accept Jesus into your heart and acknowledge him as the Lord of your life, you know? And I mean, there's a lot of people that still, like, they'll say things like, Judaism is completely valid, and if you really do that, then you can be saved, but Christianity also. And so there's this kind of side-by-side, two different paths that you can potentially take. And that's the way that it kind of plays out for a lot of people. And of course, I mean, this not only has big theological implications, but it has geopolitical implications and all kinds of other stuff that we don't need to get into, but... dispensationalism.
1: That whole thing is really Lincoln's fault.
0: Yeah, yeah. It.
1: But I'm not going to say any more than that.
0: See, it's always some Yankee. No. but yeah, it's not just some weird little corner of Protestantism. It has a huge impact, actually, on the way a lot of people think.
1: Yeah, yeah. And so there's this fundamental discontinuity between the dispensations rather than continuity, right? They are fundamentally different. They're separate. There's no overlap. The Venn diagram is two circles next to each other, right? of the dispensations. So how is a dispensation, or even a covenant really, right, in the way it's talked about in covenant theology, how is that different than what we're talking about when we talk about these different ages? Right. So when we talk about different ages, we're talking about different metaphysical realities, even though metaphysical reality is kind of redundant. Right? We're talking about different structurings of the cosmos, right? Different fundamental structurings of the human person, the world in which humans live, and therefore the relationship between and the experience of the world that those humans have. There's a metaphysical element. There's a real element to it that is transformed in these transitions from age to age, right? This is, by the way, since we're in this new covenant context, you know, every once in a while I get asked the question, especially around Pentecost. We're talking about Pentecost. Well, now everyone has the Holy Spirit. The Old Covenant, only these certain select people had the Holy Spirit. We've talked about this on the show before, right? Well, how's it different? right? Like function, does it feel different, right? I can ask this question, right? Did humans in the old covenant who didn't have the Holy Spirit within them feel differently than I feel now, right? Having been chrismated? Like,
0: how would you know how to?
1: Exactly.
0: Yeah.
1: Exactly. Because to an extent, humans were different then. Humans were ordered differently then.
0: Yeah.
1: Right? This transition has taken place. This is a different world, in a sense. Not a materially different world. Like, materially, that world ceased to exist and was destroyed, and a new one was created ex nihilo, right? Like,
0: yeah. But
1: the matter.
0: But
1: it's been reordered.
0: Yeah, and human consciousness, I would say, has a different character. I mean, at least, that's evident even, now between cultures, right? I mean, you know, now we have more in common now with each other than we would with an ancient person, but there is a different sense. Like, I learned recently, and I'm sure I'm getting this wrong on some level, but I learned recently that the Korean language, like, has different sets of verbs and vocabulary that you use depending on the formality of the relationship of the other person you're talking to, right? English has nothing like this, except for there's, like, maybe a sense that there's certain words you shouldn't say in certain situations, like that, right? They're bad, yeah, words,
1: profanity,
0: right? But you're not using fundamentally different grammar and nouns,
1: yes,
0: to talk, yeah, to your superior versus your kid, you know? And so, like, that's a very different way of thinking. And that's just between cultures that exist now.
1: Yeah.
0: You know?
1: Yeah. Yeah. And so we're talking about a whole different metaphysical structure. Whereas, as Father Andrew was kind of indicating, the idea of a dispensation or even of a covenant is, it's sort of a deal, right?
0: Yeah.
1: It's a set of conditions, right, leading to the reward of salvation, right? Meaning, it's not metaphysical, right? The difference is not how a human is ordered, or the nature of the human person, or the nature of the world around them. The difference is just, well, this person living at this time needs to do this to inherit eternal life, and this other person living at this other time needs to do that.
0: Yeah, it's like there's, right, it's like the laws have changed, you know, like right, getting a green card in 2023 to the US is different than getting it in, you know, 1940.
1: Right. Right. Yeah. And so that means transitions, right? The transitions between ages, as we've talked about, are these transformations. Sometimes kind of apocalyptic in the more common modern sense of the word. Transitions, right? From one to one world, one ordering of things to another, right? Whereas in covenant theology or dispensationalism, it's sort of, I mean, literally with covenant theology, the issuing of a new document, the cutting of a new covenant.
0: Yeah, right.
1: Right? Here are the new terms of the, right? And so, and this is not coincidental, right? This is sort of built into the different ways in which classically Protestantism, right, especially Reformed Protestantism, and Orthodoxy see salvation.
0: Yeah, because, I mean, the big question in Protestant soteriology is, what is my relationship to God? And it's broken, so I need to fix it.
1: Right.
0: You know, which is just another way of kind of working through the satisfaction theology that was already present there when the Reformation came on the scene.
1: Right. Right. It's that relate. It's a relational, it's not a metaphysical, it's not an ontological, yeah, transformation.
0: Yeah. Which is why you can even get like this, like, you know, Luther's snow covered dung thing.
1: Right.
0: Right. Like, you're still garbage, but God sees you differently now. You know, right. It's, I mean, that's, I said it, right, nicer than he did.
1: Right.
0: Yeah.
1: And this is, and this is across the board, right? We're talking about transformation. We're talking about theosis. You know, what we were talking about before was St. John Chrysostom, right? Christ kept the law so you don't have to, because you couldn't anyway, versus the Holy Spirit keeps it in you.
0: Mm.
1: Those are two very different positions.
0: Yeah, right. Right.
1: Right. And two very different ways of reading St. Paul.
0: Yeah.
1: Right. In Romans in particular.
0: Yeah.
1: Yeah. And so that plays out in our understanding of even history in this sense, right? Yeah. And of ages, right? That same basic difference is reflected. So the new covenant is one way, right? That the Messianic age gets talked about. Another way it gets talked about is in terms of this being the age of the Holy Spirit, as we were just kind of mentioning. This is the age in which the Holy Spirit is going to be poured forth on all flesh. And of course, sort of the locus classicus for that is in Joel chapter 2.
0: Yeah, yeah. So Joel 2, verses 28 through 32. And it shall come to pass afterward that I will pour out my spirit on all flesh. Your sons and your daughters shall prophesy, your old men shall dream dreams, and your young men shall see visions. Even on the male and female servants in those days I will pour out my spirit, and I will show wonders in the heavens and on the earth, blood and fire and columns of smoke. The sun shall be turned to darkness and the moon to blood before the great and awesome day of the Lord comes. And it shall come to pass that everyone who calls on the name of the Lord shall be saved. For in Mount Zion and in Jerusalem there shall be those who escape, as the Lord has said, and among the survivors shall be those whom the Lord calls.
1: So, obviously, this gets quoted at Pentecost in Acts, right?
0: Yeah.
1: As being fulfilled at that time. You can see how we read a couple extra verses there in Joel, how the pouring out of the Spirit on all flesh is tied to this day of the Lord imagery, right? The day of Yahweh imagery. With the sun turning to darkness and the moon to blood. St. Luke, of course, applies that imagery to Christ's crucifixion. And then, of course, at the end of his gospel and then at the beginning of Acts, we get the coming of the Holy Spirit at Pentecost. It's important to remember that this is Pentecost, right? Pentecost is the feast at which the giving of the Torah at Sinai is commemorated and the people recommit themselves, right, to keeping the Torah. So this imagery of the age of the Spirit is not sort of at odds with the new covenant imagery, right? The covenant at Sinai, right? This is looking at the same reality of the Messianic age from another angle.
0: Yeah.
1: Right. And yep. Of course, those quotes of the New Covenant talked about the Spirit coming and dwelling within people too. And so we would be remiss in talking about the millennium and in talking about the age of the Spirit to not talk about Joaquin de Fiore.
0: Who everybody knows about Joaquin de Fiore.
1: Well, I thought folks did, but you didn't.
0: I did not. I realized I had heard of him, but I was like, I don't remember who this guy is.
1: Yeah.
0: Yeah. He's late 12th, very, very early 13th. So his dates are 1135 to 1202. And with a name of like that, of course, he is Italian. So what's his deal? He's got some interesting
1: ideas. Joaquin is a form of Joachim.
0: Yeah, exactly. Right.
1: That's the saint he's named after. Joaquin de Fiore had a theory. And it was a theory about the ages of the world, about how to periodize the history of the world and the future from his perspective at the very dawn of the 13th century. So he divided the whole history of the earth, of the world, into three ages based on the Holy Trinity, right? So this seems like an interesting thing to do, right? We like having things in threes.
0: Sure. Right?
1: It's good. It's Trinitarian. And parts of this may even sound kind of intuitive, right? So he says, So the Old Testament period, from the creation of the world, right, through the whole, right, Christian Old Testament, this is the age of the Father.
0: Okay. Right? I mean, there's people these days that kind of talk that way.
1: Yeah, that's why I say it may even seem kind of intuitive to people. You might see why he did this. Now, it is a little problematic when we start going into details, as we have on the show before, to just say, oh, the God of the Old Testament is the Father.
0: Right.
1: Right.
0: Because sometimes God shows up and talks to God.
1: Yeah, but okay, right?
0: Sure, right.
1: And then beginning with the incarnation, right, up until the year AD 1260.
0: 1260, which happens
1: after his death.
0: 58 years after Joaquin de Fiore dies.
1: Right, he says, this is the age of the Son. Right, Christ is born. Right, lives, dies, is resurrected, ascends into heaven, right? And the gospel goes out to all the nations of the world, right?
0: And this period ends in the medieval period.
1: In 1260, right?
0: In the year 1260.
1: He predicts it will end in 1260. And now here's where things get a little interesting. Right? Because Joaquin de Fiore believes that in 1260, this will begin the third and final age, the age of the Holy Spirit, which is going to be this sort of utopian age.
0: Yeah.
1: Where it's going to sort of be the end product of the gospel having gone out to all the nations. So just in my description of that, right, some of our listeners who are familiar with more modern post-millennialism may see shades of that here. You're not wrong, right? Joaquin de Fiore's thought sets a bunch of these sort of theological thought trends in the West in particular.
0: Yeah.
1: That then take these little currents and branch out in different ways. I at one point had a professor who swore that one of those rivulets down at the end of one of those branches was George William Frederick Hegel, but we definitely won't go there right now.
0: I mean, one thing that's kind of amazing to me, like if this utopian, I mean, I would hope it would be obvious that De Fiore is wrong about these things. If only because, you know, 80 some years after his utopian age commences, the Black Death sweeps through Europe and kills a third of the population.
1: Right, but
0: not so.
1: You've got to remember what history has shown us, right? Humans have a great ability to look at something like this and say, this guy had great ideas, he just got the dates wrong.
0: Right. I mean, my personal favorite being what was called the Great Disappointment in the 19th century, where, you know, Jesus was supposed to come back in, what was it, 1844, in October of 1844. And he doesn't. And they're like, oh, actually, he did. But it was a thing that happened in heaven. Yeah, it was the thing that happened in heaven. Yeah.
1: Yeah. Yeah. Yeah. So that's sort of what happens here with Joaquin.
0: Sure.
1: And Joaquin himself is never condemned as a heretic. But just about everybody who picks up where he left off with his ideas does end up getting condemned.
0: So there's some interesting groups. There's the Amalricians, Amalricians, the Dulcinians, and then this is my favorite, the Brethren of the Free Spirit.
1: Yes, which all of which were condemned by Rome, right?
0: Yeah. Yeah.
1: But also there's there's shades of this, right, in post-millennialism. Even in things like utopian socialism, and there's even shades of it, I think you have a better case for this being an influence on Marx and some of the early Marxists than on Hegel himself. This idea that, although they take it in a material way, right? This idea of there being humanity growing toward this utopian end, right? Yeah. That all of this is going to resolve itself into utopia being brought about by the spread of the gospel.
0: Yeah. As an interesting side note, apparently there are some, and I'm not a scholar of this stuff, but there are some who say that he influenced Dante. So
1: yeah,
0: it'd be kind of an interesting read, I guess.
1: Yeah. So he's a fascinating guy, right? And his thought is fascinating, but there don't seem to be a lot of really strong cohesive tethers of it to, say, scripture or preceding Christian tradition, right?
0: Yeah. It's just sort of a neat model in a certain way.
1: Yeah.
0: But what is he basing it all on?
1: Yeah. Yeah. And especially once, so, I mean, if you really dig into it, there's a reason why he picked 1260. He was working with numbers in the Bible regarding ages. And even though it's very easy for us to say, hey, these are cool ideas, he just got the numbers wrong. Eventually, if the numbers are wrong, the whole theory falls apart, right? Because some of it is based on the math.
0: Yep.
1: Right? So you can only kind of do that to a limited degree, right? Unless you take it in a purely materialist way, and then it's like, well, yeah, it doesn't have to be connected to the Bible or anything, you know, right? It's just, this is a good idea. Let's bring about a utopia, right, on Earth, through education or revolution or whatever, right? That hasn't
0: sure
1: gone
0: work
1: so
0: this
1: well
0: time.
1: Either historically. Yeah. I think that has to color how we then look at the views that are downstream of his, including like postmillennialism. There sort of isn't a strong tether in Christian tradition for them.
0: I mean, from his point of view, right? Like, he thinks that his age is going to end in just a few decades. So there's this sense of like, it's all coming, you know? And
1: yeah,
0: I mean,
1: we're in this transitional period. Yeah.
0: Yeah. Right. I mean, this is a thing that's still with us. And there are even, God bless them, some Orthodox people like, oh yes, it's the age of the Antichrist, you know, or whatever, which we talked about that last time.
1: Yeah.
0: But this is where this stuff comes from.
1: Yeah.
0: Millenarianism is not Orthodox.
1: There are Orthodox sources, especially modern ones, that are probably clearly under some German influence.
0: Mm.
1: That where you can see shades of this kind of thing. Brothers Karamazov, Elder Zosima's speech about how the church will expand to encompass the whole universe is kind of this kind of post-millennial Fiorist kind of thinking a little bit.
0: Interesting.
1: That did rub up against the Orthodox Church too in a few places, right? In the modern period. So those are a couple of ways that the Messianic Age is talking about, but obviously the most common way the Messianic Age is talked about is that it's the age of the Messiah, hence Messianic Age, right? That is kind of clearly talked about and described with reference to the Messiah in a couple of places in Isaiah, or at least a couple of representative places in Isaiah.
0: Yeah. So one is from Isaiah chapter 2, verse 4. He shall judge between the nations and shall decide disputes for many peoples, and they shall beat their swords into plowshares and their spears into pruning hooks. Nation shall not lift up sword against nation, neither shall they learn war anymore. So it's that sense of peace and the nations no longer going to war with each other and God himself deciding disputes between them.
1: Right. And this is the he being the Messiah.
0: Yeah, right.
1: Right. The Messiah judging between the nations. So he's governing the world. He's governing over all the nations of the world.
0: Yep. Yep. So there's another one from Isaiah. This is chapter 11, verses 6 through 9.
1: Which spawned 1,000 cheesy paintings and sculptures.
0: It's true. It's true. Yeah. So this would be very familiar. The wolf shall dwell with the lamb, and the leopard shall lie down with the young goat, and the calf and the lion and the fattened calf together, and a little child shall lead them. The cow and the bear shall graze, their young shall lie down together, and the lion shall eat straw like the ox. The nursing child shall play over the hole of the cobra, and the weaned child shall put his hand on the adder's den. They shall not hurt or destroy in all my holy mountain. For the earth shall be full of the knowledge of the Lord as the waters cover the sea. You know, it's interesting in a lot of those cheesy paintings, like you never see kids sticking their hands in snakes' holes. I don't know why they don't paint that.
1: But more importantly, what you usually see is a lion laying down with a lamb.
0: Yeah, rather than a wolf.
1: Rather than a wolf. This, I don't know if you know this, Father Andrew, this verse is an example of the Mandela effect.
0: Oh.
1: Is it? Where everybody remembers it being the lion shall dwell with the lamb.
0: Right.
1: But when you look it up in all the Bibles, it's the wolf.
0: Yeah. I have to imagine there's somebody out there that's claiming that the Bibles are being, like, this is a thing that people say, that Bibles are being edited by some mysterious force.
1: Yeah, no, it's the Hadron Collider. It caused a number of us to transition from one parallel world to another. And so we become aware of these small differences now.
0: Wow.
1: From the world in which we previously lived before the Large Hadron Collider shifted us, right? So like Berenstain Bears was spelled different. And Sinbad was in a movie called Shazam that came out at the same time as Shaq's Kazam movie. And this verse said lion instead of wolf. And Nelson Mandela died in prison and was never released in that universe. Right. This is well documented. That's why it's called the Mandela effect. This is well documented.
0: Wow.
1: So I'm not serious. Or am I?
0: What a world we live in.
1: compared to the one we used to live in. Anyway, so.
0: But only some know.
1: Yeah. Look it up. It'll trip you out. There's all kinds of things you remember that aren't actually true. So the image here is, again, of a reordering of the cosmos, right? There's still all these animals, but things have been reordered, right? So that there's no longer enmity between animals and animals and humans and animals, right? And so this is an image of that that reordering. This is not just, there's this language here again of which is going to become important. We're going to talk about this more as we go forward, of the knowledge of God covering the earth or the earth shall be full of the knowledge of the Lord as the waters cover the sea. Right. Mm. And this is parallel to that we saw in the earlier New Covenant language. No one will teach his brother saying, know the Lord, because everyone will know from the least to the greatest. We're going to come back to that. But again, we can see again this same language being used here, even though now we're talking about that age in terms of the Messiah and his ruling and governance of the earth. The same kind of language is being used. So again, this is another perspective on the same reality, right, of this reordered messianic age. And there is this sort of trope, right, that where ages are reflected in thousands of years, right, as in 8,000 years. And this is a tradition that you find in throughout sort of Second Temple Judaism. And this is, again, don't worry, young earth creation folks, this is not the day age view as you have come to know it, but that associates ages with the days of creation in such a way that the history of the world, they believe, will be 6,000 years.
0: Yeah, 6 days of creation, 6,000 years. It kind of nicely lines up
1: with the 7,000 years being the messianic age.
0: Yeah.
1: Right. And this is not something that kind of gets given up after Second Temple Judaism. In fact, among a number of Hasidic groups within contemporary rabbinic Judaism, they have pegged this date when the 6,000 years ends at 2240.
0: Wow, so...
1: AD 2240.
0: Joaquin de Fiore was only wrong by 980 years.
1: Yeah, a little less than 1,000 years. Right. So they've got it pegged there. But this kind of thinking is why in the year 1000, in the year AD 1000, people all over Europe sold their belongings and possessions and went on these pilgrimages because they were expecting in the year 1000 for Christ's glorious appearing to take place. That was the first great disappointment when nothing happened. And then, of course, those of us who are elderly, as covered in our introduction tonight, remember the year 2000 and Y2K and how this was definitely going to be the end because round numbers. And we had spent the whole previous year partying like it was 1999 with the presupposition that we were doing so, right? We were eating and drinking and being merry because tomorrow, January 1st, 2000, we were all going to die. And then it didn't happen.
0: Because of the way that Unix counts time.
1: Yeah. And yeah. People who weren't there don't understand this.
0: They don't remember how it really was the sense of apocalypticism, even in the,
1: yes.
0: And what was great is even in kind of like non-religious discourse, there was this apocalypticism going on.
1: Yes. Yes. I had a person yell at me and say, I was sinning against the Lord by not having like food supplies and generators for Y2K when civilization collapsed because I was being irresponsible.
0: Nice. Yeah, man. If you're not a prepper, you're not.
1: Yeah. like people don't realize, like people really thought, oh man, this is it. Right.
0: Yeah. I remember, I mean, when I was in seminary, there was a guy I lived next to for like a year who had, literally part of what he was, I started seminary in 2004 and he was eating down his Y2K stash in 2004.
1: Yeah. Yeah. Like, whew. Yeah, it was a weird time.
0: It was, right? It really was.
1: But it's because of this thousands thinking, right?
0: Yeah.
1: Now, if you're like an Orthodox young earth creationist, you could just ignore all that because you think following the Byzantine chronology that the earth is already like 7,500 and something years old.
0: Yes,
1: so,
0: right.
1: Whoops. Yeah. That whole thing's out the window. but that's, you don't have to worry about that. But that's been sort of this tradition and it's been in people's thinking producing sometimes wacky results. But the core here is the idea that this is going to be the age in which the Messiah reigns over the earth. So the question, classically, between that we need to answer here is the Messianic age, because some of what we've said already may have caused people to think, and some of the quotes we've read from the Old Testament, to think that, well, the Messianic age is the age to come. It is the final age. It is the age that has no end, right? It's the ultimate age, right? But...
0: which means final, by the way, everybody. It does not mean the greatest. Ultimately means final.
1: Yeah. Even though this will be the greatest, day we've ever known.
0: It's true.
1: Right. There is plenty in the scriptures to indicate that no, the Messianic age is actually the penultimate age.
0: Next to last. Unlike Final Fantasy, which there's nothing final about it. I mean, what are we on now? Final Fantasy 16 or 23?
1: Oh, it's not just that. It's not just that. They've made sequels to earlier games.
0: It's right.
1: It's like Final Fantasy 13-2, which is a different game than Final Fantasy 14.
0: Right. So it's even more complicated than like, is the Messianic age the ultimate or the penultimate age? Is it the anti-penultimate, the pre-anti-penultimate?
1: Yes, yes, no. But we're talking about, is it ultimate or penultimate, right?
0: Yes, that's all, yes.
1: And the scriptures tell us.
0: or next to the last.
1: Yes. And so the text, the scriptures tell us if we read them closely that actually it's the penultimate. It's the next to last stage.
0: Next to last.
1: Right. And a good example of that I know we've mentioned on the show before, because we come back to Daniel 7 an awful lot, it seems, is in Daniel 7.
0: Yeah. Yeah. So Daniel 7, I'm going to skip a little bit. So it'll be verse 12, and then I'm going to skip to verses 26 and 27. Verse 12, as for the rest of the beasts, their dominion was taken away, but their lives were prolonged for a season and a time. But the court shall sit in judgment, and his dominion shall be taken away to be consumed and destroyed to the end. And the kingdom and the dominion and the greatness of the kingdoms under the whole heaven shall be given to the people of the saints of the Most High. His kingdom shall be an everlasting kingdom, and all dominions shall serve and obey him.
1: Right. So there we see, right, there's this moment where the Son of Man is enthroned, and the dominion is taken away from the beasts and given to him, and he's ruling, right? But the lives of the beasts is prolonged for a season and a time. And then at the end of that season and a time, right, that's when the final judgment happens, right, of the beasts.
0: Yeah, so the Messianic age, and then there's this final judgment.
1: Right.
0: Yeah.
1: And so another very clear example comes from Psalm 110 or 109 in the Greek, the first two verses. This is, by the way, as we've mentioned before, I know on the show, Psalm 110 or 109 is the most quoted text in the New Testament.
0: Yeah. So everyone should know this one. The Lord says to my Lord, sit at my right hand until I make your enemies your footstool. The Lord sends forth from Zion your mighty scepter, rule in the midst of your enemies.
1: Right. And so this was, even before the writing of the New Testament, clearly accepted as being, you know, the literally it says Yahweh says to my Lord, that the Lord here is talking about the Messiah.
0: Yeah.
1: Such that, remember, Christ can ask the question of the scribes, right, whose son is the Messiah, right? Well, if the Messiah is David's son, why does he call him Lord when, and then he quotes this verse.
0: Yeah, yeah.
1: And they don't say, oh, well, that's not talking about the Messiah.
0: Right.
1: They all agree it's talking about the Messiah. They're kind of confounded by the question, right?
0: Because they're like, yeah, the point being like, why would David call his own son Lord? Like,
1: right.
0: Fathers don't call their sons Lord. It goes the other way.
1: Right. Meaning there's a broad acceptance this is the Messiah, meaning there's going to be a period during which the Messiah rules in the midst of his enemies.
0: Yes, until they're all put at his feet.
1: Where his enemies are still around, right?
0: Yeah.
1: And then there's going to come a time when they're going to be fully subjected to Christ, to the Messiah.
0: Which then, so this gets referenced in Hebrews 2:8, you know, which starts with the end of a sentence, dot, dot, dot, putting everything in subjection under his feet. Now, in putting everything in subjection to him, he left nothing outside his control. At present, we do not yet see everything in subjection to him.
1: Right. So Hebrews is here identifying the age in which Hebrews is being written, right, as being this age when the Messiah is ruling over the nations, but his enemies are still active, this penultimate age.
0: Which, by the way, is an answer to a question that we get a lot, which is, why are there demons still around? Because this is the period we're in.
1: Yes.
0: You know, they are, some of them are still around.
1: Right. And so this is why, as much as it is often framed as a problem now, especially in some conversations between Jewish people and Christians, that there's not really a problem within the scriptures themselves about there being two comings of Christ, two comings of the Messiah.
0: Yeah.
1: Right. That there's a separation between the coming of the Messiah and his enthronement and the ultimate day of the Lord and the day of judgment. Because this idea that there is this age in between those two events is here in Psalm 110. Right, which is getting referenced all the time in the New Testament. It's there in Daniel. It's there in other texts as well. We could have gone through more, but the show's long enough. Come on.
0: Is it?
1: But so that idea is already, yeah.
0: I said, I don't ever want to say that. Is it really long enough? No.
1: Never. No. At some point, I'm now calling this out live on the air.
0: Oh no.
1: And Father Andrew's getting nervous. At some point, I want to pick a charity and I want to do a Lord of Spirits marathon. Where we just pick a night and we just keep going.
0: Until people stop giving.
1: We just broadcast for like 8 or 10 hours or something.
0: Yeah. See, the problem is that we have people in other countries who are listening and will get up and will keep going. Meanwhile, I will not be going to sleep.
1: Yeah. We can do that. Not soon. Not soon.
0: Maybe not today. Maybe not tomorrow.
1: Yes, but someday. Someday soon. And for the rest of our lives. No.
0: That's right, because I will die on the air.
1: Well, what a way to go out.
0: Yeah, exactly.
1: What a blaze of glory.
0: Raising money for good cause.
1: Yeah. I mean, that's way better than like collapsing in a dance marathon, right? Like,
0: which you've done that, right?
1: A dance marathon?
0: Yeah.
1: No, I've not done a dance marathon.
0: But you are like a gold medalist in dance,
1: though. I am a gold medal winning ballroom dancer. But you're thinking of Fonzie winning the dance marathon. Remember he did the Russian Cossack dance at the end when he got his second wind?
0: I do remember that. Why do I remember that? Okay, we're going off the rails.
1: Yeah. So, right.
0: Yeah.
1: So.
0: Yeah, yeah, yeah, yeah, right. Like the Messianic age is the age that's between these two events. But it's not in the future still. Like the Messianic age is not in the future because, like, you know, again, if everybody pulls out their Clarence Larkin posters, the dispensationalism has to invent this other age called the church age.
1: Right.
0: You know,
1: this parenthesis, right? This sort of weird interjection because the biblical timeline of, right, Great Tribulation, Daniel, Messianic age to come is so clear, right? And so if you're going to push the Messianic age into the future, you got to find some way to put this square peg into the round hole that's left, right?
0: Yeah.
1: Of this present age in which we're living in, despite the fact that, again, we saw Hebrews, there are plenty more examples. Brethren, these are the last days, right? This is the last age. This is the last time period, again and again in the New Testament scriptures. Clearly identifying us as being in this Messianic age. And part of the character of the Messianic age is that Christ is ruling, but he's ruling in the midst of his enemies.
0: In the midst of his enemies. Yeah. It ain't over. It ain't over. Yeah. All right. We're going to take our final break and we'll be right back with the third half of the Lord of Spirits.
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0: Welcome back, everybody. So, you know, related to all of this, I actually just have to share a text that my wife just sent me while we were on the air here, because it's very related. I don't know that she's listening to the show.
1: Was it a gif of Fonzie doing the Cossack dance? Because that would be an amazing coincidence.
0: That would be great, wouldn't it? No. So she apparently was talking to our 6-year-old son and told him the story of Adam and Eve and then, you know, paradise and so forth, and explained that, you know, in the life of the age to come, we get to be in paradise again, right? And she told him that we get to eat all the fruit. And apparently he got like really upset when she said this. And so

0: It's just like this spongy nitrite sickle.
1: How about deep fry? Deep fry.
0: Deep fry's good. If you have an air fryer,
1: There
0: that's really peak.
1: you go.
0: And then if you're one of those people who knows, and if you know, you know, you got to get the lemonade and the yellow mustard going for the hot dog on a stick.
1: There you go.
0: Yeah.
1: So someday, if he ever listens to this show, he probably won't, but if he ever does, I'm sure he'll giggle.
0: This was the moment, yeah,
1: Yes,
0: when he
1: exactly.
0: became famous.
1: Exactly.
0: Yeah. So,
1: All right. Part three.
0: yes,
1: The
0: the third
1: third half.
0: half. And so we sort of ended talking about the difficulty of projecting the messianic age into the future, right? Which not just dispensationalism does, but any form of premillennialism does, right? By definition. Moves that messianic age forward and creates this middle part. So what we're mainly going to be talking about in the third half is chiliasm. And chiliasm, as we're going to explain, is not exactly premillennialism, but chiliasm is a category of views in early Christianity. By early Christianity, we're talking about second, third century.
1: Yeah,
0: And
1: super.
0: even into the fourth and fifth
1: Yeah.
0: centuries, Christianity, named from Kilios, which means a thousand,
1: Yeah.
0: that believed in, basically believed that that messianic age was in the future,
1: Yeah, and if you've never heard
0: was a
1: this word said
0: finite
1: out
0: year.
1: loud before, the word looks like chiliasm, because it's usually
0: Yes.
1: spelled with a CH.
0: Yes.
1: Yeah.
0: But it's
1: But
0: pronounced
1: it's
0: kiliasm.
1: chiliasm, because that CH represents the Greek letter he, so
0: Yes.
1: it's
0: Yes.
1: chiliasmos,
0: Although somebody out there needs to start a millennial chili brand.
1: There we go. That would be
0: Right.
1: fant Oh man, that would be good.
0: Based on this. And where does that view come from? Right? This view, it ultimately pretty much gets condemned by the church. Right. And there are continuities and discontinuities between it and modern premillennialism. Ultimately, it gets condemned by the church, but it's, I hesitate to call it a heresy because it's not a heresy in the same sense as like Arianism.
1: Yeah, it's not a Christological
0: It's not a
1: heresy. It's a.
0: Christological heresy. It's not a Trinitarian heresy, right? So it's not in that category. It's more in the category of theological error.
1: Yeah, it's an eschatological error.
0: Right. And so it is, it is condemned, right? But it is, yeah, it's in that category of this is wrong, not in the category of, someone trying to set up a sect outside the church. Now, that said, as we're going to see, there are a number of heretical groups that are heretical for other reasons that are also
1: Yeah,
0: chiliasts,
1: right.
0: right? Where this is part of their views, which doesn't help it, right? But so where does it come from, right? So most of the kind of Trinitarian heresies and Christological heresies find their origin in some rejection of the Orthodox view, right? Either because someone finds that the Orthodox view to be nonsensical or doesn't understand it or misunderstands it or has some reason why they want to reject the traditional Orthodox view. Whereas this view grows up a little differently. It has a little bit different genealogy, right? Sort of as chiliasm forms. And it's really grounded originally in the kind of thinking that led the Pharisees within Second Temple Judaism to hold to the bodily resurrection. So we're sort of coming back to the bodily resurrection. So, as you know, even if you've just read the book of Acts, right, there's sort of the famous scene in the book of Acts, the Acts of the Apostles, where Saint Paul is confronted by a mixed group of Pharisees and Sadducees, And

0: So he kind of throws up a distraction by saying, oh, I'm here because of the resurrection, because the Pharisees believe in the resurrection and the Sadducees right. don't. Right. It gets them all sort of fighting amongst themselves about it. So the fact that this is a specifically a Pharisaic belief within the various sects, right? This is one of the identifying beliefs of the Pharisees. And they come to hold to the importance of the bodily resurrection, the importance of affirming the bodily resurrection, which is, you know, present there as far back as Job, at least in the Hebrew. By the way, Greek Bible folks, I like Greek Old Testament tradition as much as anybody, but the Hebrew of Job contains a much firmer, specific declaration of the bodily resurrection than the Greek does.
1: Hmm.
0: But so this is an element, but the Pharisees are going to insist on the importance of this, right? That this is not just some kind of speculative hope or something, but that this is an important, this is doctrinally important. It's dogma, basically. And that's because of their understanding of justice, right? And you can see the kind of tension that they're wanting to resolve, for example, when you compare Psalm 1 and Psalm 2. And Psalm 1 and 2 have the same numbers in Hebrew and Greek. It's not Psalm 0 and 1 in Greek. It's 1 and 2.
1: What?
0: Psalm 1, right, is very much in the vein of, you know, the righteous man is like a tree planted by a river and, you know, the wicked man is blown away, right? Like, right, it's you know, the righteous prosper, the wicked perish, right? Boom, yes, we all agree. That's the way things should be. That's the order in the world. And then you get to Psalm 2 and it's like, how long will the wicked prosper?
1: Right.
0: Because we look around in the world and we see that a lot of times that's not the case, right? That the righteous are oppressed and the righteous suffer and the wicked seem in this life to prosper. A lot of them die without sort of getting their comeuppance, without there being any kind of justice for their wickedness, right? And from that perspective, right, from a Jewish perspective that's immersed deep in the Hebrew scriptures, this is a problem that has to be resolved. And it can't just be resolved by saying, well, they go to heaven somewhere, or they have a pleasant afterlife and these other people have a bad afterlife, right? That kind of nebulous spiritual answer is unreal to them, right? This is a place where this kind of thinking really is directly antithetical to Platonism.
1: Mm.
0: So for Plato, the other place we talked about the bodily resurrection tonight was in terms of St. Augustine's view of history. But, you know, for Plato, the spiritual, the immaterial, the invisible, the eternal is the most real.
1: Right.
0: And the physical and the material is the least real. Right. It's like a shadow of an image. Right. And this is the reverse, right? So just some kind of happy ephemeral afterlife does not solve the problem, right? Of a righteous person having received curses rather than blessings.
1: Yeah.
0: Right. And a wicked person receiving blessings rather than curses.
1: Yeah. That ultimately the bodily resurrection is grounded in the material creation.
0: Right. That the ordering of creation, the order in the world has to be restored.
1: Yeah.
0: And not only has to be restored objectively, but has to function properly after being restored.
1: Yeah.
0: Right. And so this bodily resurrection, this transformation, this transfiguration of the cosmos has to happen in order for that to happen, right? In order for that to be real. So the bodily resurrection becomes chiefly important because it becomes an affirmation of the justice of God and of the goodness of God and that God speaks the truth in the Torah when he promises blessings for obedience and righteousness and curses for disobedience and wickedness. Right. And this understanding of resurrection is at play in the early homilies, the early sermons we have in the book of Acts, especially St. Peter's, when he talks about Christ's resurrection, right? That Christ claimed to be the Messiah. He was vindicated when he was raised from the dead. He was condemned, right, as a liar. He was condemned as, right, a wicked man, along with other wicked men, right, thieves. But by the resurrection, he was vindicated, right? He was shown to be the Messiah by being raised from the dead, right? That's working off of this idea, this Pharisaic Jewish idea, right, of what the bodily resurrection represents and how it works, right? And so the Kilias are taking this kind of idea, right? They're taking this kind of idea and saying, well, therefore, right, the saints, the martyrs, right, these folks, they have to have this sort of justice, these sort of blessings in this world, in this earth, this material way. Right. And especially as Christianity is butting up against Gnosticism and Gnosticism's all too full embrace of Platonism and rejection of the value of the material, even going further than Plato and say the material is actually evil.
1: Yeah.
0: Not just a shadow of an image, but actually evil, actually bad. Right. And denial of the physicality of salvation. They see affirming Kiliasm, affirming this future material messianic age in this world, right, as being the key to rejecting Gnosticism, the key to establishing the justice of God and the truth of God's promises in the same kind of way that the Pharisees did. It's built off the same logic, right? But the problem is, and this is something we've seen a lot, right? This is something we've seen a lot, is that all too often when a false view, whether it's a heresy or just a wrong view or bad theology, rises up, that there is a tendency for some of those opposing it to not question the basis of that theology, but to accept the basis and take the other side.
1: Yeah.
0: So an example of that that we've talked about before, right? Since I've been trying to be nice so far to the young earth creationists, I'll be a little less nice now. I should have a little bit of cred with them that I can now squander. we've talked about how you have sort of the rise of modernism and the subjection of the text of scripture and things to modern science as it's ever understood in any particular era. And therefore the discounting of the veracity of the scriptures, the reading of the scriptures in a very materialistic way, right? By what has at various times been called Protestant liberalism or, you know, the theology that comes out of 19th century Germany, right? This is agreeably bad. But when the modernist fundamentalist crisis happens in the United States, the fundamentalists, this is not me calling them that. This is what they called themselves at the time.
1: Yes.
0: The fundamentalists do not try to go to a pre-modern reading of scripture, do not reject the basic way of reading the Bible in this sort of materialist, literalist way, do not reject any of that. They try to use the same methodology and come to the opposite conclusions. And that's where you get young earth creationism.
1: Yeah.
0: Yeah. Right. So both of those views are fundamentally modernist, right? As we've said on the show before. Well, you get the same kind of thing here with Kiliasm. So you have kind of Gnostic and Gnostic tinged versions of Christian eschatology, which strip away the material element of salvation, the transformation of this world, the bodily resurrection, right? Either deny it or de-emphasize it, right? Maybe even ignore it, and spiritualize it all, right? Or Platonize it all. And over against that, the Kilias, rather than questioning the separation of the spiritual and material kingdoms, right? Because focusing on the spiritual is based on separating those two ideas and then either rejecting one or saying one is more important or however that works out. But there's a separation implied. Rather than questioning that separation and trying to bring them back together, which is what the Orthodox party did, was continue to hold them together, they accept that these are two separate things and just affirm the material and physical apart and deny or de-emphasize the spiritual part.
1: Hmm.
0: Right. They say, no, it's just the literal and the material, right? Christ being enthroned at the right hand of God doesn't, quote unquote, count as his ruling the world. He's got to come back and rule it here physically.
1: Yeah. Yeah. Everything right. Doesn't seem to be hunky-dory yet, so therefore it must not have happened.
0: Right. And so it's a misguided, right, of taking the other option based on faulty presuppositions rather than questioning the presuppositions. And I do have to say, this is one of the first things I posted on my blog that got people all worked up, is when I said, the idea of people going to heaven or hell when they die is a sub-Christian eschatology. That's the phrase I use. Oh, people went ballistic. But the common view, your average person on the street, right, who may or may not fully identify as a Christian, if you ask them what happens when you die, you go to heaven or you go to hell. For how long? Oh, for eternity.
1: Right. Yeah.
0: Bodily resurrection, anybody?
1: Yeah, I mean, this is what's represented in pop culture that ever deals with this. Like, it's right. It's ubiquitous.
0: Yeah. So Harold Bloom was basically right. The average Christian in the United States is a Gnostic.
1: Yeah. Like, I would love it if we could say, if someone says, well, he's in a better place now, we could say, for now.
0: Yeah. He's going to be in an even better place in the future.
1: That's right.
0: Namely, here.
1: Right. <That's>, right.
0: Because here is going to get a lot better. Yeah.
1: Yeah.
0: And read Robin Phillips' recent book if you want more help extracting yourself from Gnosticism. Yeah. And so the within Kiliasm, sort of this material rule of Christ gets postponed. And so in certain ways, this represents a point of continuity with modern premillennialism.
1: Right.
0: Right. Well, they also have in common that they have a literal, they tend to take it as a literal 1,000 years rather than just as an age, right? The 1,000 years is representing an age. But also that there is this physical earthly element of it and that it is postponed into the future.
1: Yeah. Yeah.
0: That said, there's a major point. There are a few points of discontinuity. The biggest point of discontinuity is that the Kilias, when they talked about an earthly paradise, meant an earthly paradise.
1: Yeah.
0: Right. Like it's like heaven in the Quran, right? Like
1: it's yeah.
0: You having lots of kids and eating sumptuously every day, extra desserts, and drinking right. Tons and tons of wine, which no good premillennialist Baptist would be on board with. Right.
1: You never get fat. Yeah. Right.
0: Yeah.
1: Yeah.
0: And you living for hundreds of years, right. It's very much earthly paradise, right. In ancient Kiliasm, and modern premillennialism is a little more theologically and spiritually sophisticated than that, right. In terms of how they see it. There's also a different focus, in that a lot of the focus in modern premillennialism modern premillennialism does not focus on this idea of reward for having lived righteously and done good. And that's because it's operating in Protestant circles.
1: Yes, right.
0: Right. So, right. there aren't people who have done all this good and been unrewarded, right?
1: It's works, you know, faith versus works.
0: Right. And it tends to be, especially in the dispensationalist side, right, as opposed to what's sometimes called historic premillennialism or other adjectives. It's more oriented toward particular promises to national Israel.
1: Yeah.
0: And the modern nation state of Israel is often, right, considered to be the same entity as the Israel of the Bible.
1: Yeah.
0: Which is kind of silly. But
1: yeah, we don't need to go into all that, but
0: yeah.
1: but suffice to say, a lot of people living in the modern nation state of Israel do not regard what they're doing as being identical to the Israel of the Bible.
0: A lot of Jewish people don't think it's identical.
1: Right. Right.
0: It's silly.
1: Right.
0: So that's a discontinuity, right? Ancient Kiliasm was not really concerned with that, right? There was none of this stuff about rabbinic Judaism, right, or there being a nation state of Israel in the future, or any of that, right, in ancient Kiliasm. So there are clear separations there. And what really ends up getting, I mean, Kiliasm probably, I mean, this is conjectural, this is alternate history, right? So unless the Large Hadron Collider helps me, I won't know for sure. But Kiliasm might have just sort of faded away as an incorrect view, right? If it hadn't gotten associated, as we mentioned, with certain other ancient heretical groups who became Kilias, primarily in this case, Montanus and his followers.
1: Yeah.
0: Montanism, sometimes referred to as the Pontic heresy.
1: Yeah. Look them up, everybody. They are a wacky, fun, interesting, wacky.
0: Well, I do have to say, okay, so one of the fascinating things of this age of the internet and the availability of information is that some sectarian groups in the modern world have decided to embrace ancient heresies as their historical ancestors.
1: Oh, I know. Well, I mean, so even prior to the wide, wacky world of the interwebs, you get landmarkism.
0: Trail of blood. Yeah.
1: Yeah. Yeah. Trail of blood stuff, which is like everybody who wasn't Catholic in the ancient world is some kind of Baptist.
0: Yes. Yeah.
1: You know? Yeah.
0: Yeah. Yeah. But this is more, I'm thinking more of how some of the Jehovah's Witnesses now are trying to say, oh yeah, we're in continuity with the Arians.
1: Right.
0: Right. And trying to sort of embrace that to give themselves a sense of history. We're not a group that spawned in the 20th century off the side of evangelical Protestantism in the United States. No, we have this ancient heritage of the Arians, right? So lately, I have seen this a bunch. People from charismatic and Pentecostal groups going to the Montanists.
1: Yeah, don't go there, Pentecostal friends.
0: Yes.
1: It's only sadness.
0: And presenting the Montanists as being some kind of early charismatic groups, because there are accounts that talk about them having glossolalia, which is what is in the modern day called speaking in tongues.
1: Yeah.
0: And some other manifestations like that. Okay. But here's what we have to be clear about. Okay. The Montanists, which is what Tertullian became, which is why he's not Saint Tertullian.
1: That's right.
0: believed that the person they're named after, Montanus, was the Paraclete.
1: Yes.
0: Promised by Christ.
1: Yes.
0: And who would come after him.
1: And he hung around with these two prophetesses.
0: Yes. He traveled with two female prophetesses.
1: Who
0: he roomed with.
1: Right. It's a bad scene. You don't want to go there, Pentecostal friends.
0: As a general rule, all cults become sex cults. I'm just saying.
1: it's true.
0: Yeah. So this is not a guy you want to pin your lineage on, right? Like, you're better off being a 20th century phenomenon than being connected to the Montanists.
1: Yep.
0: So the problem with the Montanists was not primarily that they were Kilias. They just also were Kilias, right? Yes. And so,
1: right.
0: But that being a part of their whole milieu, Right. When the church fathers wrote against one of these heretical groups, they kind of went full bore. Right. Yeah. They kind of went after everything wrong. Right. They didn't say, well, they're also wrong about this, that, and the other, but those aren't as important. They just, right, went to the wall. Here's everything they're wrong about, and they're wrong about everything. Right. And so this is how Kileazim ends up kind of getting broadly condemned. And they're not the only group. They're just maybe the most prominent group that were Kileaz. A lot of the Apollinarians were also Kileaz. Mm-hmm. So it gets kind of a bad rap in that way. Right.
1: Yeah. Not that we're saying it's good, but.
0: And yeah. It's just, like I said, it would have just been an error and not like a major heresy thing if it hadn't ended up getting associated with these heretical groups.
1: Yeah.
0: And sort of as evidence of that, both St. Jerome and St. Andrew of Caesarea took commentaries on the book of Revelation that had been written by Kileaz, edited them to take out the Kileazim, and then put them out under their own names.
1: As one does.
0: Yeah. Right. But so, and that's, you know, 5th century, 6th century, right? 5th century in the West, 6th century in the East, right? These are fathers who are saying, hey, if it weren't for the Kileazim, there's a lot of good stuff here, right?
1: Yeah, right.
0: I submit to you, they would not have done the same with an Arian text.
1: No.
0: Or an Nestorian text, right? Or yeah. Fill in the blank,
1: it's
0: right?
1: That, I think it's that sense of, oh, well, there's some problems with this. We can fix them.
0: Right. We'll just cross out all the errors, right? And keep the rest. And I'll add a little bit here and there to fill out where I took out the errors with the correct view, right? So that's evidence that it was sort of treated differently by the church fathers, even though, again, we're not allowed to talk about patristics on this show. Then heresy, Christological heresies or Trinitarian heresies, right?
1: Yeah.
0: So
1: all that said,
0: having said all that, it is a commonplace of the world, both on popular and academic levels, to say that St. Irenaeus, amongst other church fathers, but we're just going to talk about St. Irenaeus for now, that St. Irenaeus was a Kileaz.
1: Yes, and that he made this unfortunate error, and then later on, you know, like, we'll excuse him for this because the church only later on realized that this was really an error.
0: Yeah.
1: Or took the time to condemn it or whatever.
0: Yeah. And other weird arguments, but.
1: Yeah.
0: Yeah.
1: Yeah.
0: Regarding St. Irenaeus. I
1: tried to figure out, like, when people started saying this about him. I couldn't find anything really, and I don't know, you know, listeners, if you know.
0: Like of a pre-modern person, who says this about St. Irenaeus.
1: We're not saying there isn't one, but
0: we haven't found that person
1: yet. We haven't found that one, so.
0: As far as we can tell, this is a modern thing to say that he was a Kileaz.
1: Yeah, and so what Father Stephen did as he was researching for this is he went and found all the passages from St. Irenaeus that people who are either using it to accuse him or are using it to say to enlist him on their Kileazic side.
0: Yes.
1: Right. Like
0: all the quotes they give to make their case.
1: Right. Right.
0: Because I have long contended that he is not a Kileaz.
1: Yes. Right. So
0: and when I say that, people give me the hairy eyeball, like everyone knows he is. Right. Well, I'm like, okay.
1: Yeah. So Father Stephen put these in front of me and basically said, okay, these are the passages that, you know, so I just looked at them cold when we were briefing for this, right? So we're going to go through them. We're not going to spend a lot of time on them because that would be like a whole episode probably.
0: Right. We're not going to dismantle it word by word or anything.
1: Yeah. Just to kind of get this on the record.
0: Right. Right.
1: Okay.
0: So the first. And I said, okay. Before you start, what I said to Father Andrew was like, if this was a court case and they presented these quotes as their evidence. Right. I would not present a case. I would move that the judge dismiss the case because they haven't met their burden of proof.
1: Yeah.
0: I don't think there's anything in any of these quotes that they're using to say he's a Kileaz that even suggests he's a Kileaz.
1: Right. I looked at these and my response was kind of like, wait, what? Some of them you can kind of maybe.
0: If you read it sideways. Yeah.
1: Yeah. Like, but oh, yeah. So, spoilers, everybody. Okay, so here's the first one. These are all from Against Heresies. Yeah.
0: Yeah.
1: Yeah. Yeah. So this is from book 5:32:1.
0: These are all from book 5, all in the 30s in the sections.
1: Yeah. Yeah. Okay. So 32:1. Inasmuch, therefore, as the opinions of certain people are derived from heretical discourses, they are both ignorant of God's dispensations and of the mystery of the resurrection of the just and of the kingdom, which is the commencement of incorruption, by means of which kingdom those who shall be worthy are accustomed gradually to partake of the divine nature. I can't even see it in that. And actually, he talks about theosis here.
0: Right. Right. And notice he says, by means of which kingdom those who shall be worthy are accustomed gradually to partake of the divine nature, meaning this is happening now, suggesting that the kingdom is going on now.
1: Yeah. Yeah. So it's kind of like, actually, this is an argument for the other side.
0: Yes.
1: Okay. Next, this is from 35:1. If any, however, shall endeavor to allegorize prophecies of this kind, they will not be found consistent with themselves in all points and will be confuted by the teaching of the very expressions in question. So this was another one that just left me stumped. And it turns out that because he says something against the idea of allegorizing prophecies, that must mean that he is a biblical literist in the modern Protestant
0: yes,
1: sense.
0: Yes, he is taking everything perfectly literally. Yes.
1: Literalist, yeah, yeah. Which, therefore means he should be a Kileist. Okay.
0: Right.
1: All right. Again, like doesn't hold up. Okay. 36:23. The present world would not be annihilated, though the present corruptible state would give way to an incorruptible state where nothing grows old or loses its freshness. Those that produce 100-fold would go up to heaven. Those that produce 60-fold to paradise. Those that produce 30-fold to the city. And that
0: the
1: means
0: city the city being the New Jerusalem.
1: New Jerusalem. Yeah. Right. So, the only way that this could work is if you decide that there is in the future, again, like this earthly paradise that we were talking about, right? If you presume that's what that's true, and then you read this, you can say, oh, this might sort of fit into that. But he says the present world is not going to be annihilated, that it's just in a corruptible state, and there's going to be an incorruptible state.
0: And that's what they're saying makes him a Kileast.
1: Right, which that's not distinctive to Kileasm.
0: Right, right. People, all Christians should believe in the bodily resurrection and the transfiguration of this world.
1: Right, right. This is just normal standard.
0: This is Christianity.
1: Yeah.
0: Right. Okay. And then he has sort of that bit about going to heaven, paradise, the New Jerusalem. He's talking about sort of levels of reward in heaven.
1: Yeah. So in other words, this is something that we believe, that some saints kind of shine more brightly than others.
0: And heaven there meaning the age to come, right? Level of the reward in the age to come.
1: Yeah.
0: Right.
1: Okay. So here's another one. Again, these are all from book 5. This is 36:2. The presbyters, the disciples of the apostles, affirm that this is the gradation and arrangement of those who are saved, and that they advance through steps of this nature, also that they ascend through the Spirit to the Son and through the Son to the Father, and that in due time the Son will yield up his work to the Father. I'm still stumped at this one.
0: I think the idea is he's a Kileast because, see, in due time the Son will yield up his work to the Father. And that due time is, I guess, the millennium, the 1,000 years?
1: Okay. Sure. All right. Cool again, story, bro.
0: Like we said, you have to really stretch this to make it even fit Kileasm, let alone, he's a Kileast, right?
1: I mean, again, these are the quotes that are used to prove this point.
0: That they use. These aren't quotes I picked to refute it. These are the quotes they use to try to say he's a Kileast.
1: Yeah, yeah. Okay, so here's one from 32:1. For it is just that in that very creation in which they toiled or were afflicted, being proved in every way by suffering, they should receive the reward of their suffering, and that in the creation in which they were slain be revived again, and that in the creation in which they endured servitude, in that they should reign. Which, again, this is just an affirmation of the bodily resurrection.
0: Yes.
1: That's what's going on here. Yeah. Okay. Yeah. All right. Just a couple more, everybody. A few more. So this is from part 38. For in as many days as this world was made, in so many thousand years shall it be concluded. Okay, here we go. This is really it, right? And for this reason, the scripture says, thus the heaven and the earth were finished and all their adornment, and God brought to a conclusion upon the sixth day the works that he had made, and God rested upon the seventh day from all his works. This is an account of the things formerly created, as also it is a prophecy of what is to come. For the day of the Lord is as 1,000 years, and in 6 days created things were completed. It is evident, therefore, that they will come to an end at the 6,000 years. So, I mean, this just preserves this
0: tradition.
1: 1,000 years equals an age tradition.
0: It's Second Temple Judaism. Yeah.
1: Yeah. I mean, again,
0: nothing to do with Kileazim.
1: Yeah, right. Right.
0: Unless you think like the Pharisees were all premillennialists.
1: Yeah.
0: Good luck arguing that one.
1: Right. Right. Okay. Another one, again, from book 5, chapter or part 33. Christ, after he had given thanks while holding the cup and had drunk of it and given it to the disciples, said to them, but I say unto you, I will not drink henceforth of the fruit of this vine until that day when I drink it new with you in my Father's kingdom. Thus, then, he will himself renew the inheritance of the earth and will reorganize the mystery of the glory of his sons, as David says, he who hath renewed the face of the earth. He promised to drink of the fruit of the vine with his disciples, thus indicating both on these points the inheritance of the earth in which the new fruit of the vine is drunk, and the resurrection of his disciples in the flesh. For the new flesh which rises again is the same which also received the new cup. And he cannot by any means be understood as drinking of the fruit of the vine when settled down with his disciples above in a super celestial place, nor again are they who drink it devoid of flesh, for to drink of that which flows from the vine pertains to flesh and not spirit. So you could read this in a Kileas way, I guess, saying that this eschatological Eucharist will only happen. I don't know. I'm falling apart trying to make it work. Yeah, kileastically. Right. It's just an affirmation of the bodily resurrection. Like, this is going to happen in the body.
0: Right. It's the bodily resurrection. That's all he's talking about. It's the bodily resurrection. And why? This is against heresies. He's arguing against the Gnostics who didn't believe in the bodily resurrection.
1: Yeah. Yeah.
0: He's not arguing with modern amillennialists. He's arguing with Gnostics, and he's affirming over against them the bodily resurrection. This has nothing to do with Kileasm.
1: Yeah. Okay, so this is the final one. This is probably the funnest one in terms of the language that he uses. It's really extra, as the kids say these days. So this is book 5, part 33. The elders who saw John, the disciple of the Lord, related that they had heard from him how the Lord used to teach in regard to those times and say, the days will come in which vines shall grow, each having 10,000 branches, and in each branch 10,000 twigs, and in each true twig 10,000 shoots, and in each one of the shoots 10,000 clusters, and on every one of the clusters 10,000 grapes, and every grape, when pressed, will give 25 metrites of wine, and when any one of the saints shall lay hold of a cluster, another shall cry out, I am a better cluster, take me, bless the Lord through me. In like manner, the Lord declared that a grain of wheat would produce 10,000 ears, and that every ear should have 10,000 grains, and every grain would yield 10 pounds of clear, pure, fine flour, and that all other fruit-bearing trees and seeds and grass would produce in similar proportions. Somebody's out there is doing the math right now.
0: Yes. And clearly... This is quoting Christ. Christ meant it literally.
1: Right. That's why you have to do the math.
0: Yes.
1: Figure out how much wine is this? How much flour is it?
0: But more pointedly, so the way in which this is seen by some people at Kileas is the whole element of the Kileas believing in this earthly paradise.
1: Yeah.
0: Right. So see, look, he's talking about how there's going to be this plenty of wine and plenty of flour and grain and food. Right.
1: By the way, in case anyone's wondering, a metrites is an ancient Greek unit of liquid measurement equivalent to 39.3 liters. So So that is
0: okay. So factor that into your math when you tell me how right. much wine you can get.
1: It's 25 times that for every grape.
0: Yes. And there's 10,000 of those. And then there's, yeah.
1: That is a lot of wine.
0: There is someone will do that math and send it to us, I'm sure.
1: Yeah, of course. Write in. We want to hear from you.
0: So, but more importantly, this is a reference to another text. This is a reference to 1 Enoch 10, verse 19.
1: Oh, my stars.
0: Right. And anybody who's read St. Irenaeus knows St. Irenaeus had read the Book of Enoch.
1: Yes, a lot.
0: Right. He has the whole Watcher story in the apostolic preaching. Right. He's familiar with this text. Right. What he's changed here is that the speaker is the Lord like God in 1 Enoch. And here the speaker is the Lord Jesus. So St. Irenaeus is saying that Jesus was the speaker in 1 Enoch.
1: Mm. Yeah.
0: Is what he's doing here. And in 1 Enoch, this is talking about the Messianic age.
1: Yeah. He expands a little bit on it too. There's a lot more math in his version.
0: Yeah.
1: Yeah. Yeah.
0: Right. More sort of esoteric math, right? So that's it.
1: That's the case.
0: Those are the quotes based on which it is quote unquote common knowledge that St. Irenaeus was Achilleast.
1: No dogs are hunting.
0: Yeah. That means to me there is no evidence that St. Irenaeus was Achilleast. Right. Unless you think anyone who believes in the bodily resurrection is de facto Achilleast, which I present is not the case. That makes you a Christian. Yeah. So stop saying that. If you hear someone saying that, say citations needed. And if they bring up any of these passages, you could point out to them. They don't prove what they think they prove. Right.
1: Yeah. It just. Yeah, doesn't.
0: So now, as we come to the end of the third half, let's talk about Revelation chapter 20 and the millennium. The actual topic of this episode.
1: Yes. Welcome. Yeah, okay. So this is the passage that talks about this. Revelation 20, verses 1 through 8.
0: He who endures to the end shall hear about the topic.
1: Then I saw an angel coming down from heaven, holding in his hand the key to the bottomless pit and a great chain. And he seized the dragon, that ancient serpent, who is the devil and Satan, and bound him for 1,000 years, and threw him into the pit, and shut it, and sealed it over him, so that he might not deceive the nations any longer until the 1,000 years were ended. After that, he must be released for a little while. Then I saw thrones, and seated on them were those to whom the authority to judge was committed. Also I saw the souls of those who had been beheaded for the testimony of Jesus and for the word of God, and those who had not worshipped the beast or its image and had not received its mark on their foreheads or their hands. They came to life and reigned with Christ for 1,000 years. The rest of the dead did not come to life until the 1,000 years were ended. This is the first resurrection. Blessed and holy is the one who shares in the first resurrection. Over such, the second death has no power, but they will be priests of God and of Christ, and they will reign with him for 1,000 years. And when the 1,000 years are ended, Satan will be released from his prison and will come out to deceive the nations that are at the four corners of the earth, Gog and Magog, to gather them for battle. Their number is like the sand of the sea.
0: Right. So the reason we're doing this last is not just Lord of Spirits tradition.
1: Right.
0: It's that with everything we've gone over in the preceding 3 hours, right? To me, at least, hopefully, right? If we haven't put you to sleep, right? If you've endured. When we read that now with that background, it's pretty clear what it's talking about. Right? If we had started out by reading it, then we would have gotten into all the ambiguity of, well, this group reads it this way and that group reads it that way. And how do we mitigate between the two? And they use these other proof texts. But having laid out all the background, when you read it, and you read it in light of Daniel 7, and you read it in light of Jeremiah 31, and Ezekiel, and Isaiah, right, and these other things we've read, and Psalm 110, and everything else, it's pretty obvious, right, what St. John is talking about here, right? So there is this binding of the devil, right, this binding of Satan, where he's thrown in the pit and sealed for this age, this era, right? And of course, this is language that Christ used about binding the strong man and pillaging his wares. This is in the icon of the resurrection and the harrowing of Hades, right? That you'll find in pretty much every Orthodox church, right? The devil being bound, the devil being restricted. But this is just another way of talking about what happens in Daniel when the dominion is stripped away from the beasts and given to the Son of Man who is enthroned.
1: Yeah.
0: Yeah. Right. And remember that whole Daniel passage about the enthronement of the Son of Man begins with thrones were set. Well, look at verse 4 of chapter 20. Then I saw thrones.
1: Yeah. I mean, this just echoes, what is it, Daniel 7?
0: Yeah. Right.
1: Yeah.
0: And right. So the body of the devil. And then you have this talk of the first resurrection, the souls of those who had been beheaded for the testimony of Jesus, the martyrs, right? The saints, those who had not worshiped the beast, right? Those who had, they came to life and they reigned with Christ for this 1,000 years. The rest of the dead afterwards, this is the first resurrection, right? So a premillennial or Achilleas kind of view wants to make the first resurrection a first bodily resurrection, and then there's another bodily resurrection.
1: Right.
0: Right. But is that really the first resurrection? Remember what Christ says, right, to the Sadducees who come and ask him about, famously, about seven brides, or one bride for seven brothers.
1: Seven brothers.
0: Yeah. One bride for seven brothers. He says to them, as to the resurrection, God says, I am the God of Abraham and of Isaac and of Jacob. I am not the God of the dead, but of the living.
1: Which means that Abraham, Isaac, and Jacob are resurrected.
0: Resurrected. And he doesn't mean bodily.
1: Yeah, because Abraham is still in his tomb. His body is still in his tomb.
0: Right. Christ had not been bodily resurrected yet when he said that. Right. But he's still resurrected. So this is the first resurrection. Right. The soul being made alive in its connection to God. See our soul episode, right? This is the first resurrection. And they rule and reign with Christ for this messianic era, during which Christ is ruling what? In the midst of his enemies. According to Daniel, according to Psalm 110, and all the places it's cited in the New Testament. Right? And they reign and they serve as priests. Their priestly service, as we've talked about before on the show, right? This is a service of intercession. If Christ isn't ruling in the midst of his enemies, then what's going on with intercessions?
1: Yeah, why? Why is that?
0: Why would you have to make intercessions for those on earth?
1: Yeah.
0: Right? And then it's after this, right? It's after this that not only the rest of the dead are raised, but that there is this final rebellion, right? Where those who are bound are finally judged, a la Daniel 7, right? But another reason why we know what the first resurrection is talking about is the fact that in verse 6, St. John feels the need to point out that those who share in the first resurrection are blessed and holy.
1: Yeah, because someone might think that they're not, because they're dead. He is
0: correcting a contrary view, right?
1: Yeah, yeah.
0: And why would that be? Well, I mean, we see this in 1 Thessalonians, frankly. St. Paul talks about this. This idea that these people have been martyred.
1: Right.
0: These people have suffered for Christ. These people are dead. Right?
1: But surely looks like failure to earthly eyes.
0: Yeah. And they're failure, and they must be of some lesser caliber than those who will still be alive at the time that Christ, right, has his glorious appearing. Right? These must be accursed because they died. Sometimes they died very young. They were killed violently.
1: Yeah.
0: Right.
1: Yeah.
0: But
1: and,
0: no.
1: I mean, Yeah. And blessed. So not only does St. John say it here, but like, you know, if you go to Vespers in the Orthodox Church for feasts, usually of martyrs and various other saints, you'll sometimes hear this passage from the Wisdom of Solomon, chapter 3. But the souls of the righteous are in the hand of God, and no torment will ever touch them. In the eyes of the foolish, they seem to have died, and their departure was thought to be an affliction, and their going from us to be their destruction, but they are at peace. For though in the sight of men they were punished, their hope is full of immortality. So it's making the same point that St. John is making there in Revelation 20.
0: Right. And the Procumenon before the epistle reading in our Orthodox funeral service, and I know that just went over the heads of some people who've never been to an Orthodox service, but is, blessed is he whom thou hast chosen and taken, O Lord.
1: Yeah.
0: This person who has died, who is here, who we're having the funeral for, who we're mourning, this person is blessed because of the destiny they have in Christ, which is the same thing. Blessed and holy are those who participate in the first resurrection, right? That St. John is saying here, right? And so saying that Christ's kingdom is now, that Christ is right now ruling and reigning in the midst of his enemies, is not saying, oh, Christ just has some kind of spiritual kingdom or some kind of allegorical kingdom or some kind of, right, woo-woo theoretical kingdom, or, you know, he's on the throne in my heart.
1: Yeah.
0: Or whatever else, right? That's not what it is saying, right? That's not what it is saying. Because there are actual effects in the material world of the fact that we're living in the Messianic age. And they're not just any effects. They're the ones talked about in the Old Testament prophetic passages we read, right? So a big one, to me at least, being not a Jewish person, right, is what we saw repeated in several of those quotes about the knowledge of God covering the earth as the waters cover the sea, right? No man having to teach his neighbor, know the Lord, know Yahweh, because all will know him from the greatest to the least, right? Let's talk about the reality. When those words were said, who was there who knew the name Yahweh?
1: Yeah, not
0: many. And worshiped him?
1: Not many.
0: Right? This tiny group. The time Jeremiah talked about it, they're on their way into exile in Babylon. They'd just been conquered and had their temple burned down.
1: So it's looking even worse at that point.
0: Right? This tiny group in a backwater, the only people have heard of, and the rest of the world, the rest of humanity is worshiping demons.
1: Yeah.
0: Is engaged in idolatry, concomitant sexual immorality, right? As I've said before, my ancestors were painting themselves blue, dancing around fires, sacrificing members of neighboring tribes to demons, and probably eating them, right? That's what my ancestors were doing at that time, that Jeremiah said that, right?
1: Herodotus said that mine were werewolves.
0: Well, there you go.
1: I'm not even kidding. He said was, he said that people who went up there said that they were. He didn't believe it. He said, but they all say it.
0: Yeah. Just kind of so... Right. This is the reality.
1: Yeah. Right? Yeah.
0: And now you look at today. You can go almost anywhere in the world and say the word God, capital G. Right. If it's an atheist, they're going to think of some kind of caricature of the God of the Bible. Of the Christian Bible. That's the God they don't believe in. I mean, they'll also say they don't believe in Zeus, but they're not really thinking about Zeus when they say they don't believe in God, right? You know, billions of people, right? And we, you know, I, as an Orthodox Christian, think a lot of them are worshiping God the wrong way, right? Or misunderstand who he is, or are completely wrong about who he is, right? But Muslims out there are at least trying to worship the God of Abraham. They're doing it wrong. They don't understand who he is because they don't understand who Christ is, right? But that's what they're trying to do. Yeah. They're not trying to worship idols anymore, right? And if you believe St. John of Damascus, they're basically a Christian heresy, right? And heretics kind of better than pagans, right? There has been a transformation, right? There has been a radical transformation. We haven't experienced it in our own life, maybe, but in world history, there has been. And it's not just on that religious level of how people think about God and the ceasing of idolatry, right? Idolatry is now in tiny corners of the world, right? As opposed to everywhere. That this has been a transformation of the very way we view ourselves and each other in society.
1: Yeah, I mean, it's notable that even some of the most vocally anti-Christian people in our society are often being anti-Christian on the basis of Christian ethics.
0: Yes.
1: You know, essentially that Christians don't live up to their own
0: ethical code
1: is what it comes down to be.
0: Yeah. Yeah. They challenge Christianity by their firm belief in the concept of human rights.
1: Yeah. Right. That everybody is fundamentally equal before God is not a pre-Christian idea.
0: Yes. Right. And the things that, I mean, go read Tom Holland's Dominion, right? Like there's been this huge radical transformation of the way women are viewed,
1: yeah,
0: of the way we view other human beings, of the way we view sexuality, of the way we view morality, the way we view the value of human life has been utterly transformed by the spread of Christianity, even amongst those who are not only non-Christian, but anti-Christian.
1: Yeah, and even in whole countries right. In the world that are not Christian and never were Christian. There's Christian yeah. ethics has affected them.
0: Yeah. Yeah. And this isn't just something that we can now, 2,000 years later, look back and say, right? St. Paul was already saying this. St. Paul said, Christ is the savior of all men, especially those who believe. Especially those who are faithful. Right? Christ having the authority, all authority in heaven and on earth, rather than demonic powers, that benefits everyone. That benefits the virulent atheist, right? As much as it benefits, you know, the person who holds to a non-Christian religion, right? Benefits Christians a bit more, right? Obviously, as St. Paul says, right? More than a bit. But, right? But this transformation of the world. The world now, in the Messianic age, since Christ's ascension and enthronement, is ordered fundamentally differently than it was before. Mm. And if you study the ancient world and ancient history, like Tom Holland, who's not a Christian, did, it smacks you in the face. Right? It smacks you in the face. So by saying that Christ is right now ruling from the right hand of the Father in heaven, again, this is not, it's an ephemeral or spiritualized or allegorical kind of kingdom. It's very literal. And it's over the invisible and visible creations, and it has concrete effects in the material world as well as the spiritual world.
1: Yeah. So I thought for a while about what I would say at the end, because there's so many different directions that one could take with a lot of what we said. Last time I kind of spent a little time saying, you know, dispensationalism is not good for you. One of the things that I like to talk about a lot, because I think it's really needed these days, is this question of hope. And a lot of times Christians look around us and we see that there's a lot of bad stuff going on in the world. And we might feel hopeless, right? We might quote some of those lines from the Psalms, you know, how long, Lord, how long, right? And some, if they feel particularly hopeless, might be tempted by the arguments that essentially say, this is all just pretend. This is all just pretend. You guys, you've been calling out to your God for thousands of years, and he still has not showed up. I mean, this is a basic kind of apologetic against Christianity. It's tempting, right? It's tempting to accept that idea. But the only way that that's really acceptable is with a very, very fundamental myopia about the history of humanity. And what do I mean by that? Well, especially here in 21st century America,

0: function. And even within our own, even within the scope of our own lives, we often, the way that I feel today is how I think about my life, right? But if we take a step back and we see that we are living in this millennium of the Messianic Age of Christ, that's fun. That's a little redundant, but you know what I mean? This is the period where Christ is ruling. And we see, like Father Stephen was just saying, we look at the historical reality of how things were 2,000 plus years ago versus how they are now. There's this radical change in the world. I'm not saying that things are great. Again, it says in Scripture that he's in the midst of his enemies. So the enemies are still here. They're not all here. Lots are gone. Lots are defeated. Lots have been kicked out and sent into the abyss. So we can expect that there's still going to be bad stuff. But nonetheless, the world is a very, very different place than it used to be. And when we zoom back into our own lives and assess, where would I be without Christ? How would I even understand life without Christ? Then we begin to see that his ruling in the midst of his enemies is not a reality that's just kind of on a grand scale in the scope of human history or grand in the scope of geography across the whole planet, but it is within my life as well, right? That if he's ruling in the midst of his enemies, then I should expect also, if I'm going to be with Christ, to be in the midst of his enemies. So I should expect my life to include demonic attack. I mean, the Lord said, in this world, you'll have trouble. But he also said, be of good cheer, for I have overcome the world. So that fundamental victory has been won. And so what's happening now is the enemy is in retreat. They're sacking, they're burning as they go, but they've been routed and they're being chased down by the saints on behalf of Christ. Christ is doing this in them, right? And so our task is to participate in that, not to just feel and feel bad and to complain often, right? Or maybe even to give ourselves to despair that we are experiencing trouble. That our hope is fundamentally not in just thinking, well, things are bad, but maybe it'll get better someday, whatever. But our hope is actually in our participation in the work of Christ to cleanse this world from demonic influence, to bring about his order and beauty and justice and love and kindness and all of these things, you know, his ministry, that we are to be participants in his ministry. And that the more that we are faithful, then the more that our hope grows. I mean, that's the way that it works, right? So when we talk about the millennium, when we talk about the Messianic Age, it's not just so we can make big charts to put on the wall and say, this is how it's all laid out. I mean, I love maps and charts and stuff, but that's not what it's about. It's fundamentally about having the perspective that we need in order to be faithful, to do his work in the places where we are, and to participate in his putting all of his enemies under his feet and going into all the world, preaching the gospel, baptizing, teaching everyone to do all that he has commanded. Father?
1: So, part of the reason, honestly, the main reason, I wanted to go through all that St. Irenaeus stuff was not just so I could do the neat trick of like, everything you think you know about St. Irenaeus is wrong. Ta-da, he's not Achilles. I mean, that was a little bit, but that's not the main reason. The main reason is that I think by working through that, hopefully it's kind of made plain that Kiliasm and its sort of distant cousin, modern premillennialism, is not really a satisfactory answer to Gnosticism. Because

0: as we sort of talked about, it's kind of based on the same principles. It's based on this principle of setting the material world and the good things in it and the enjoyment of it over against the spiritual world and spiritual things, and saying one is more real or more important than the other. It also has an additional problem over against the Gnostic issue, and that problem is that the good things of this world and the enjoyment of thereof are pushed off into the future. Not now, but someday. And this is part of what lies behind the comparison I made between the millennium in Achilles, in an ancient Achilles scheme, and sort of Muslim heaven. So one of the features of heaven in Islam is that suddenly you're allowed to indulge in all kinds of things that are sinful when you're alive on earth. Can't drink alcohol when you're alive on earth, but all of a sudden, all the wine you want, right, in paradise, et cetera, et cetera. There are shades of that, right, in Kileasm. That again points to a shared sort of Gnostic view of asceticism, that asceticism is denying yourself the world because, not because of trading something good for something better, but because it's not really good. Right. But maybe it will become good in some later phase, in some later world, in some later age, or at least you'll be given permission within that context to do what otherwise you would not be permitted to do. And I think one of the importance is, if we really embrace the truth of the fact that we are living in the messianic age, we are living in that age in which the Holy Spirit has been poured out upon all flesh. We are members of the new covenant. We've been grafted in, as St. Paul talks about as Christian. Is that that means that all of that imagery and all of those promises of richness and abundance and peace and enjoyment, all of those are ours for the claiming. The church, the Orthodox Church, is not just about fasting. It's also about feasting. It's not just about denial, but it's also about acceptance of one another. It's not just about going off by yourself into the wilderness to pray, but it's also about the monastic who does go off by himself into the wilderness to pray and draw close to God and come to know Christ deeply, throwing open the doors of his monastic cell to receive visitors and to pass on the wisdom and the sanctification that he's received, the holiness he's received, to those who come to visit him and who need it. And I think it's very easy, because I've seen it on the faces of a lot of folks, especially newly Orthodox folks, to think that Orthodoxy is about being very serious and very even dour and about fasting even more than is required and about holding yourself apart from other people and about not laughing, right? And about not enjoying yourself, right? And joy, of course, is a fruit of the Spirit. God has given us the good things and the blessings of this world for us to enjoy and to receive with prayer and thanksgiving, and to share with each other. He's given us each other, not just, right? Sometimes we talk about this. We talk about how, well, we live in community, and so that means, you know, we rub up against each other, and we bounce off each other, and we knock off each other's sharp edges. This is true, but also to enjoy each other, to form friendships and bonds and familial relationships, right, with each other, that are deep and important and are lasting and that will last for eternity, not just for this life. St. Paul, when he's talking about the resurrection in 1 Corinthians, says that if we have the hope of Christ only in this life, meaning if there is no resurrection and we only have the hope of Christ in this life, we of all men should be very much pitied. But what's interesting is sometimes I think that we, while we firmly believe in the resurrection and life of the world to come, and we're looking forward to that, and our hopes are put in that, sometimes I think we don't really have the hope of Christ in this life anymore. We've kind of given up on it. We've just accepted this life and this world is going to be a veil of tears. And I need to endure to the end. Right? And then there is joy, and then there is happiness and everything in Christ afterwards. I'm not saying there isn't all of those things afterwards, but all of those things are available to us here and now. St. Paul was in prison in Philippi, shackled to the ground in a pile of mud and feces. And he was singing hymns and praising God. He was not bitterly enduring. He was not, you know, biting his lip and emoting. He was not being stoic. He was rejoicing. How often does St. Paul read Philippians? You could read it in one sitting very easily. I know someone who memorized the whole thing. How many times does St. Paul call on us to rejoice? To rejoice in the Lord, to rejoice in each other, to rejoice in the salvation we received. I think we need to take seriously that this is the Messianic age. We need to take feasting with each other, right? With each other, not gluttony, not over drinking, right? But with each other, feasting with each other, enjoying each other as seriously as we take fasting, at least as seriously as we take our fasts and as we take Lent. We need to take Pascha and the whole Pascha season as seriously as we take Lent and the Lenten season. And I think when we do that, we'll see just how bad an error it is to project all of that joy and that fellowship and that communion with each other out into the future as if it's not available to us now. And we'll truly start to understand what it means to rejoice in the Lord and to participate and experience our membership in the kingdom of our Lord Jesus Christ and his reign over us and over our world.
1: Amen. Amen. Well, that is our show for tonight. Thank you for listening, everyone. If you didn't get through to us live, we'd still like to hear from you. You can email us at lordofspirits@ancientfaith.com. 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
0: 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I Smell Blood and an Era of Prominent Madmen.
1: If you're on Facebook, follow our page, join our discussion group, leave reviews and ratings everywhere. But more importantly, share this show with a friend whom you know is going to love it. 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
0: 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For the thing I greatly feared has come upon me, and what I dreaded has happened to me. I am not at ease, nor am I quiet. I have no rest, for trouble comes.
1: Thank you. Good night. God bless you. And I feel fine.
2: 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And I beheld, and I heard the voice of many angels round about the throne, and the beasts, and the elders. And the number of them was 10,000 times 10,000, and thousands of thousands, saying with a loud voice, "Worthy is the Lamb that was slain to receive power, and riches, and wisdom, and strength, and honor, and glory, and blessing." Revelation chapter 5, verses 11 through 12.

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1: 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We're pleased to introduce our newest curriculum, 1 Year with the Divine Liturgy, now available in our store. 1 Year with the Divine Liturgy is a comprehensive curriculum for Orthodox Christian churches, homes, and schools organized into 29 lessons. 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

0: Well, welcome everyone to Live with the Lows. So grateful that you're here with us this evening as we are in this journey together, covering the seven statements that Christ makes at the cross over a 6-hour time period. And perhaps the one that I think spoke to both Roxanne and I so much during the writing process of this book was this topic that we're going to talk about tonight. But before I do that, as always, we'd love to have you join the conversation. You can call us at 1-855-237-2346. That's 1-855-237-2346. You can also email us a question at ask@ancientfaith.com, or you can send it a message through on our YouTube page, the Ancient Faith's YouTube page, actually, or the Lowe's Facebook page. We're broadcasting the show on both of these different platforms. So let's get started. You know, Roxanne, I know we talk about this a lot. We travel a lot about over the last month with regards to our book, doing retreats. And one of the things I think that we hear a lot about that people sometimes just truly feel uncomfortable talking about is the need that, or the feeling of feeling alone or feeling lonely. Let's talk a little bit about why there's such a negative stigma, I think, attached to someone saying, hey, listen, I'm lonely. I need something. I need someone to be around me.
1: I mean, I think the bigger framework that would exist in is the struggle that we all have with really vulnerability.
0: Right.
1: And, you know, most of us are preventing we're shedding our outer layers, but we're not really sharing our inner layers. And feeling lonely is one of those things that I think is more common than people realize.
0: Absolutely.
1: And while most of us sort of intuitively understand that we need connection and that most of us would choose to have these strong, you know, intimate relationships in our life, too many of us feel alone, mm-hmm. completely alone. Mm-hmm. And other people, even though they're surrounded by people, can still feel completely alone.
0: Right. And I think, you know, as you're talking, I love that there's this external layer that doesn't want to show that we need that we're alone, but this inner layer that really speaks about that. And I remember I was at a retreat recently and was just talking to the people. And I remember as I was speaking to them about this third statement that Jesus makes at the cross, where he says, woman, behold your son, referring to John the theologian, and then looking, and then Christ looking at John saying, now, John, look and recognize your mother. And there's a whole bunch of theological truths into why he said it at that time, as far as just the fact that in the Jewish custom, there needed to be at least 2 to 3 women. It's a matriarchal faith tradition, and how those and how not only in that time it needed to have, you know, obviously Mary, the mother of God, but also Mary Magdalene, Mary, the mother of Cleopas, and others that were there present in order for an adoption, if you will, to take place. But what's extraordinarily interesting is that in his darkest moments, he was protecting her and John in many ways by reminding them of the importance that they need each other. And we felt like a chapter should be all on that, because as you were mentioning, Roxanne, you know, in our lives, we oftentimes do not want to own the fact that we may be experiencing loneliness. Sometimes I remember when my mom, when my dad passed away, I'm sure it's very similar to when your dad passed away, but I remember my mom saying to me, you know, Nick, sometimes I just feel like I'm an orphan. I'm by myself. You know, yes, you guys are home and you guys come and visit, but I still feel alone. And I think for a lot of people that are not only widows, but even divorcees, but even marriages in which there may be a couple that's, you know, husband and wife that are under the same roof, but can feel alone. They can feel like they're in a room full of people, but feel isolated from one another. So when we talk about loneliness tonight, friends, we're not just talking about someone that may feel alone because they're trying to find that Mr. Right or that Miss Right. That's definitely the case, or a widow or a divorcee. But we're also talking about the person that's in a home or has a surrounded full of people around them that could still experience loneliness.
1: You know, and to feel like we're not alone, we really have to make an emotional connection. Mm-hmm. Meaning, I can recognize what I'm feeling, and I'm willing to share that with you.
0: Right.
1: I'm willing to bring you into that space that you can't see, mm-hmm. and that's not something that I think we're even socialized to do. I mean, even if you look at social media, yes, you know, at times you see people's, you know, catastrophes and their trials and they're asking for prayers. But more often than not, you're seeing these just tremendous, you know, highlight reels in people's lives. And that, you know, sort of further exacerbates this idea and this notion that everyone is surrounded with not only people, but good things.
0: Right, right.
1: And I think too often, one of the reasons we hide that deeper emotional layer is because we sort of fear being a burden to people. You know, you don't want to share your gray skies for the fear that you're going to, you know, who's going to want to be around me if they hear who I really am. And there's many, many actors, you know, who've been, you know, coined saying things of this notion, but like, you know my personality in movies and on TVs, but if you knew the real me, would you still like me?
0: Right, right.
1: And I think that's something that, that a lot of us could really contend with, and that I think we do contend with. If you knew what lay beneath, would you still want, you know, to connect with me?
0: Right. Because I think for many of us, you know, just kind of going to what we call today social media is actually very lonely media. I mean, you really have this opportunity where you you can go online, you can be in your room looking at everyone else's life. But it, what we're, what studies are showing and reflecting on a number of different statistics, by the way, is how isolating it could be. So this whole social media, you know, network that we talk about that people are on and engaged with. And I, you know, we're by no means against social media. I think there are some benefits. We use obviously social media right now. We're broadcasting on our Facebook page. But I think the big key for us is to recognize that for a lot of people, that is their only outlet with the world. And they utilize that. And what studies are finding is that it's actually isolating us more because, as you were mentioning, we spend that time at home. We watch everyone else's highlight reel. We look at what this husband did for this wife, this vacation that they took, or this child is going to this college, this one's not going to this college. And it creates this unhealthy competition, which further isolates us and creates that loneliness. And I remember reading Robin Williams, the great actor, once said, he goes, you know, it's not the fear of being alone that troubled him so much. And we know that he struggled a great deal with depression. He said it wasn't the struggle of just simply being alone that he struggled with so much. It was about, it was around being around people who made him feel alone.
1: And that, and that's just so, so hard. And, and I think there's sort of these, two parts there, right? I mean, so for someone to make you feel less alone, you have to let people into who you are.
0: Right.
1: Right. And for someone to make you feel less alone, they also have to be willing to respond to what's there, with comfortability and with ease. And I also think there's a struggle there. You know, we tend to not want to connect to what people are, you know, exposing us to. We get uncomfortable, with their sadness, their pain, their anger, their bad day. You know, we you know, look on the bright side, you know, we move into what's good here. And, you know, unfortunately, those sort of encouraging, you know, well-intended responses stop that emotional connection right in its place and leave people feeling alone who just opened a window for us to step in. And I think it's interesting that often when two are referred to in the Bible, you know, it's often to support one another. I mean, look at what King Solomon says. He says, two are better than one because they have a good reward for their toil. And he went on to say, because if one falls, they will lift up each other.
0: Yeah, right. I love
1: they will
0: that.
1: Lift up the other.
0: You know, I think back to my time, you know, well, we were at this retreat this past week and we were doing a marriage retreat. I love the way you kind of talked about this in one of the sections that we were in, about just how our thoughts shape that and how our thoughts can shape our behaviors. And I think for a lot of us, you know, loneliness is contagious, so like just like our emotions in general. And that's so important for all of us to realize is that they call it emotional contagion in psychology. It's a, we contagious. And you even talked alluded to that about these mirror neurons that we have where we can kind of like model what we see in other people so that when we see someone yawn, we may yawn ourselves, or when we see a little child laughing, we may laugh ourselves. But I think it's so important that in that loneliness, it, in many ways, it becomes a spiritual battle for us. And what we, what is important for all of us, I think, to address tonight is what does it look like when that attack is happening? And so I wanted to spend a little bit of time just talking about a little bit about how loneliness impacts us and why Christ was so important. Emphatic about not only just saying mom, but he says, woman, behold your son, and son, behold your mother, referring to John and Mary. But how I think he was recognizing and he was sharing with all of us just how powerful and impactful loneliness can be in our lives. And yes, there's great opportunities to have awareness during loneliness, during quietness. But the loneliness that we're talking about tonight is a loneliness of isolation. And the enemy loves it when we isolate ourselves, when we retreat to ourselves. And so just real quick for everyone to know, is most negative attributes that we can, or not attributes, but most negative emotions that we can experience impact us on a number of levels. They impact us socially. They impact us religiously. They impact us emotionally, and they can impact us professionally. So professionally, they impact us because when we're experiencing a level of loneliness, our productivity as an employee, or just in our, as far as producing of our work, is definitely impacted by that. Because the emotions take up so much space in our mind that we are, tend to focus more on that than on the work that we're doing. So we'll produce, but it will not be at the production that, that we were called to be producing, as Christ tells us in the Bible. But as you know, Roxanne, better than I do, is that it also impacts us emotionally. And I'd love to just spend a little bit of time about when you experience people that are coming to you who are sometimes people of faith, but sometimes people that are not necessarily people of faith, but when they experience that loneliness, tell me what it looks like for them.
1: Well, the pain itself that we experience in life, you know, sometimes, you know, we think of events that take place that make people sad or depressed, but in fact, you know, it's not necessarily just the event that is taking place that makes us sad, mm-hmm. but it's that when we experience that pain or that event in isolation on our own, we tend to draw meaning from it that may make it worse. Uh-huh. We tend to marinate it in ways that affect us in ways that make us lose hope. You know, we don't always process things in our own mind in ways that we would if we were processing it out loud. Mm. You know, just the very notion of saying something out loud to another human being allows us to actually reflect on it as we're saying it. And we move into a different part of our brain that allows us to be more reasonable and more aware, more problem solving, and honestly, you know, more filled with hope. And so it's not just emotionally laden. And when we're thinking about it in, by ourselves on our own, you know, oftentimes our perceptions are strictly emotionally laden. You know, we're not moving into those other areas of our brain that'll sort of allow us, you know, meaning that helps us crawl out of that. And so it is not just the events that happen to us, but experiencing them in isolation that worsens our outcomes.
0: What do you say to people that, you know, that are hearing us tonight and they're saying, okay, but I don't want to kind of share that loneliness because I don't think people are going to understand what I'm going through. And so they just choose to kind of keep it. So they may be out in public. They may be around people, but maybe struggling inwardly with this feeling of loneliness. And because I think that when we talk about it emotionally too, I think also some people just think that I'm just by myself. That because in that loneliness, I think as we oftentimes talk about, the enemy tends to work the hardest with us, with kind of creating this narrative that in our minds that says, well, maybe no one can understand what I'm going through, or I'm just by myself, or we tend to kind of go into that cave of darkness.
1: I mean, I would say that vulnerability and self-disclosure is contagious.
0: Right.
1: When you bring something to the table that is honest and that is authentic, that is sincere, you know, people want to do the same. People are yearning for that kind of connection. And it's often, you know, that everyone is sort of so careful of what they're actually sharing. They're walking around all these eggshells. There's all these, you know, not artificial connections, but I would say surface level connections that we have in life. But those don't exactly fill us in the same way that a true, you know, self to self interaction would have, where I am exposing you to the authentic version, my authentic being, all the things that I'm simmering in. And that is contagious. It often is an invitation for others to do the same. Mm-hmm. And the beauty that takes place in that moment is just as King Solomon says, you know, we're there to lift each other up.
0: Right.
1: And to be present in that space and to help us feel, yes, less alone in whatever it is that we're hearing.
0: Right. You know, I think as I'm hearing you speak about this, I'm picturing that for a lot of the people, you know, sometimes even just saying that I'm lonely is a sign of not only there's a level of vulnerability, but for a lot of people, you know, vulnerability is seen as weakness, especially in the society and the culture that we live in right now. So when we talk about that, what would we say to people that as they're journeying through this, our show, they're hearing what we're speaking about, but they are scared to actually expose that level of their heart towards someone else?
1: it is scary, right? I mean, who is it that's before me that I'm sharing this with? Mm-hmm. And I do think there's some level of discernment needed when you're, you know, pouring out your heart to somebody. You know, is this person demonstrated, you know, to me that they tend to operate from a place of goodness, from a place of compassion? You know, are they willing to sort of be there to be a good listener? You know, are they quickly moving on to other things? Do they make room for other people, or are they sort of caught up mostly in themselves? I do think we sort of, you know, have to kind of be a bit discerning as to who's in front of us. But too often we have someone like that right in front of us, and we're still wanting to present the highlight reels. Right. And then on the other side of that, you know, there's this sort of upholding this mask. On the other side of that is, you know, people who just feel they are not valuable enough to occupy space.
0: Right.
1: So I don't want to take up your time. You know, we've all met those people. I don't want to take up your time. You know, I don't want to be a burden.
0: Right.
1: They're so worried about sort of occupying that space, not realizing that the greatest gift they give is somebody else feeling compassion for them. What a gift that is to be on the receiving end and to offer that compassion. You leave a changed person when you've, you know, listened to and expressed compassion for somebody else's situation.
0: Right. And obviously we're living out our faith. I mean, it's almost depriving someone of actually exercising their faith when we keep our struggles to ourselves. You're listening to Live with the Lows, and Roxanne and I are just talking about chapter 3 of our brand new book, 6 Hours, 7 Lessons, in which we're reminding all of us of the statement that Christ makes on the cross, where he says, "Woman, behold your son," and looks over at John the theologian and says, "Behold your mother." And in this chapter, we spend a great deal of time talking about this notion of, and really an epidemic that we hear all the time, and that is of loneliness, that we've kind of went from COVID to this new epidemic of loneliness, where people just feel isolated, so that you may be in a room full of people but may feel by yourself. And we often see that with people that have lost a loved one or experiencing some struggles or strains in their marriage. And so we invite you have a question or comment, we'd love to hear from you. You can call us at 1-855-237-2346, 1-855-237-2346. We are on the chat room on Ancient Faith's YouTube page, so feel free to leave a comment. We'd love to hear from you as well there. And also, you know, leave a comment on the Lowe's Facebook page. We'd love to get to those as well. You know, in addition, Roxanne, to it impacting us emotionally, obviously socially, we tend to kind of want to just withdraw ourselves. People that tend to be lonely or struggling with loneliness will just, as you were mentioning earlier, will say, "Well, I don't want to be a burden. I'll just kind of, you know," and they might even articulate that. In fact, when people are inviting them to, "Let's go out for something, for a lunch or for a dinner," they may just simply say, "No, I just want to be by myself." And
1: yeah, the isolation.
0: The isolation that takes place with that.
1: Such an obstacle.
0: Yeah. And, you know, I think, and then, which, what we don't realize, we think that in some ways that's some sort of an okay reaction to have. What we don't realize is oftentimes that's where the enemy goes, you know, works the hardest. I oftentimes tell people, as you've heard me say many times, is that the devil speaks the loudest when we are the quietest. And it's in those moments of quietness where the enemy speaks. And we see that with Christ. After he's in the wilderness, it's when he is tempted. We see this, throughout scriptures and throughout the lives of the saints, where it was in those quiet moments where those thoughts would be impacting us. In fact, we call this in the Orthodox Church the word logismi, which people like Evagoras of Ponticus, who would mention about this in the 3rd century, talked about logismi, these intrusive thoughts that would impact us. And we talk a lot about this on our show. But I do want to share with you, in addition to it being emotionally and socially, how it impacts us spiritually. Because people that are lonely oftentimes find themselves distant from God. They feel like God is far from them. And they not only feel that way, they will actually at times blame God of why they're in that situation. They'll kind of blame the church, they, in some ways, instead of really helping themselves, they do what the enemy wants them to do, which is to kind of go into that really negative, dark place, that dark cave that we've been talking about. And so what we would encourage all of you is, just because, excuse me, that you feel alone doesn't mean that you are alone. And that recognizing that in those darkest moments that we can experience in our lives, in those loneliest moments, that God hasn't left us. He's right there with us. And part of your opportunity for you in this spiritual walk of faith is saying to yourself that just because I think it doesn't mean it's true. Because the enemy, as he did with Adam and Eve, once they had a sin, they ran and they hid. They were isolated. And Christ says this beautiful statement. He says, I love this statement. It kind of touches my heart every time I say it. Is he basically goes and asks loudly in the Garden of Eden, he says to Adam and Eve, where are you? Where are you? And so reminding us that he's there. We're the ones who have left.
1: Absolutely. And I think, you know, for so many people listening to this who may think, you know, gee, I'm probably, you know, one of a few, I want to mention that roughly at any given time, mm-hmm. 60 million Americans acknowledge loneliness as a major source of their unhappiness.
0: Right.
1: And they feel, those 60 million people feel that no one in their life really knows them well.
0: Wow.
1: Meaning 60 million Americans are walking around with a smile on their face and a story beneath that smile that they are not putting words on.
0: And how many of them feel like they do not feel like people actually understand what they're going through?
1: Yeah, 60 million.
0: 60 million people. That's extraordinary.
1: Yeah.
0: And I mean, we see the statistics too. I'm just looking at this online, is that, you know, basically one out of every five people are struggling with depression. And there's a lot of reasons for depression, but one of those would be a sense of loneliness. Not the reason, but one of the reasons. It's extraordinary. And, you know, you think about, Roxanne, just how many people, you know, commit suicide in our country. You know, every 11 minutes, someone commits suicide in this country. It's extraordinary. And one of the things that is found so much, whether it be through their letters that they send before they commit suicide, is overwhelmingly it's the sense of loneliness, of just feeling like you're by yourself. I remember talking to some priest before, and this is what we're talking about. It's not just unique to lay people; even clergy experiences tremendously. I was talking to some priests recently, and they were saying, you know, Father, we feel like as a brotherhood that we too feel alone. That at times. We don't have any word that we can go to. We can't really talk to our spouses about what we may be going through in the church. We may experience a time in which we feel like we're not doing a good job at our church, or maybe not a good parent, a good father. And it just shows the cascade that this epidemic of loneliness does not care who or where it impacts. And if you're not careful, it impacts anyone and everyone in very similar ways, spiritually, relationally, psychologically, purposefully, your professionally. I mean, all these things, how it impacts us. And so that's why we really want to spend today's show really on this topic.
1: Yeah. And so when we think about why we need others, I mean, sometimes we even need people to physically help care for us. I mean,
0: right.
1: How many people in this world are not, you know, feeling just lonely because they haven't exposed themselves emotionally, but you know, physically they have no one to rely on if they need something.
0: Right.
1: You know, that breaks my heart too. You know, when we look down the street, you know, the woman who may live by herself,
0: right.
1: You know, when she falls, is there somebody she can call to help her get up? I mean, these are the very basic things we don't think about, you know, or someone who's, you know, had an accident, they're now in a wheelchair, you know, is it hard on them to go get their groceries? You know, I think so often we're so busy living our lives and getting through our day that we don't notice, you know, the shifts and the changes that people experience in the world that sometimes mean they need physical care.
0: Right, right, right.
1: Not just the emotional words and the encouragement and the guidance and wisdom we may offer, but they sometimes need that physical source of support as well.
0: I remember, I think it was last week that I was speaking at a retreat, and they said, one of the people said, you know, Father, we need to talk about also caregivers, you know, how lonely it is to be a caregiver.
1: Absolutely.
0: So here their responsibility is in taking care of someone, but who's taking care of them? And we all have heard the adage of that oftentimes the caregiver struggles the most and sometimes can get sick and, you know, God forbid, pass before the person they were caring for does, simply because of just the loneliness, the fatigue that they would experience. And I thought, Roxanne, it'd be great too to kind of just spend just a few moments of time, because we're talking about loneliness, but also how it impacts us. And one of the ways it impacts us is it could be in a number of ways. Let me just kind of share with you some of them. But I think we can feel lonely when we're fatigued from work, or just not living in balance, when our life is just everywhere. We're everywhere, but really nowhere, you know, and we struggle with just you know, we hear the adage, you know, of chemical, that when people are struggling with some psychological disorder, that they may have a chemical imbalance. But I would argue that sometimes life imbalance is creating loneliness. When you're just so fatigued, you're everywhere and you're not really getting any of your needs met.
1: Well, and that's interesting because connection really requires some level of resource as well, right?
0: Right.
1: So the resource to even kind of go with it and know, what do I need in this moment? Mm. And then the willingness to then reach out in that moment, you know, that requires some level of internal resources to even recognize and then take that step to kind of reach out to that person who may be in your midst, who may not realize. And so that's sometimes a level of resources that we don't have when we're completely spent.
0: Right.
1: And our emotions become so negative and so skewed that we then want to isolate more because that's what the emotion lends
0: right.
1: us to,
0: right.
1: which is
0: right.
1: the opposite of what we actually need. That the resources, that we don't have the resources to actually help us recognize and relate, we actually start isolating more. So it is such a vicious cycle. And then, you know, where do our thoughts go from there? No one sees me.
0: Right.
1: Right. It's a vicious cycle.
0: Absolutely. I think too, you know, I love what, St. Isaac, the Syrian, says about this. I'd love to get your thoughts on this. He says, not all of the passions wage war by means of assault. So obviously when he's talking about these passions are things that we struggle with as people, just whatever the things of the world that we, that would be what the Bible would call our persistent sin. A lot of what we talked about a little bit last week. For there are passions that only, he continues, for there are passions that only cause the soul affliction. And he defines those: listlessness, despondency, like just feeling despondent, and grief do not attack by an assault. Rather, they simply lay a weight that gets heavier each day upon the soul. And I think with a lot of times, Roxanne, people may not even realize that they're experiencing loneliness or depression until they're in the midst of it or someone diagnoses them with it, because they're, you know, it's a slow drip. It's not something as obvious that you would see as a sin that you would, that you know that if you watch something that you shouldn't have watched, or you lied about something, or you cursed, that are such that you know, if you have an awareness of yourself, would say, well, that's something I should not be doing. But depression is one of those things that it's just a very slow drip, that without realizing it, it's like, as St. Isaac the Syrian is saying, it's this very, very gradual weight that is getting heavier each day on the soul. If it was all heavy at one point, you would recognize it. But it's this slow heaviness that impacts. I thought, wow, what a powerful illustration that is about how in which we do it. Because sometimes we don't even realize that we're depressed.
1: And you're 100% right. We don't realize it. And one of the red flags I would say to kind of pay attention to, if you're struggling with depression and loneliness and may not really know it, is that when you're offered to go somewhere, you don't want to. And, you know, all of us were born with an innate desire and need for connection and authentic connections. And so when we are, you know, consistently, and I don't mean, you know, here and there, of course, we all need time to sort of recuperate and renew. But when we consistently and persistently do not want to and are resistant to connection, to getting together with others, I would say that's probably because you're wearing a mask and it feels exhausting. And you're not being vulnerable, you're not opening up, and you're not allowing that true emotional connection to take place.
0: Yes.
1: And so that's a sign, that's a red flag. You could be dealing with loneliness and depression if you're resistant to and really repelled from connection.
0: There's a comment that came in on our on Ancient Faith's YouTube page. And again, we invite you all to share your comments. I love this statement that Travis is sharing. It says, having dealt with an addicting behavior, I have learned that the opposite of addiction is connection with God as well. I struggled the most when my prayer life struggled.
1: Oh, what a beautiful, beautiful juxtaposition there. Mm-hmm. The opposite of addiction is connection. And,
0: right.
1: And how true is that? In connection, we really confront all of our the parts of us that need connecting to, not only from within ourselves, but with another human being.
0: Right.
1: And addiction helps us actually run from those vulnerabilities and all the parts of ourselves we don't want to connect to.
0: Right. I love that. I mean, thank you so much. And thanks to a lot of the people that are sharing comments. Keep them coming. And we're up against the break. The producer's telling us that we have to take a break. So we're going to take a quick break right now. On the other side of this break, we're going to spend specific time giving you practical ways that you can help yourself or someone that you may know that may be struggling with loneliness with some tools that they can apply in their life today. So stay right with us here on Live with the Lows.

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1: And I'm Father Nicholas Lowe.
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0: Well, welcome back to Live with the Lows. So grateful that you're with us this evening. We are talking about this extraordinary third statement that's recorded in the Bible, in which Christ tells his mother, "Woman, behold your son," referring to John the theologian, and to John saying, "Woman," saying to John, "Behold now your mother." And what we've shared in our new book, 6 Hour, 7 Lessons, is really how we believe that Christ was really reminding us of the importance of connection, especially when we're going through the dark seasons of our life. In the darkest moment of his life that we call Good Friday, he wasn't thinking about his own pain, his own suffering. He was reminding all of us of these really seven extraordinary statements and how we, these seven principles were that we are called to live by. And one of them is all about, how do we deal when we feel those dark moments and when we can feel, more importantly, feeling alone? And we've spent a great deal of time just sharing the first half of our show. I want to kind of shift a little bit, Roxanne, and talk, you know, just with you and, you know, with all of our listeners as well, is just, you know, what are some ways that we protect ourselves from loneliness? And so I think one of the first areas that I think is so important, friends, is that you have to have a good village. And I think this is so important. You know, what I mean by village is a network of people that you can take the mask off. You know, if you're the only person who knows your secrets, I oftentimes say this, if you're the only person who knows your secrets, be careful, because you may be in trouble. That's why we have confession. That's why we have the church as a hospital. It's not a country club. It's a hospital for all of us as we're all sick. And so having that right village where you can connect with people and be able to kind of open up about what you're experiencing. And I think you said it beautifully, Roxanne, not everyone is capable of being in that village for you, but it is finding those right people that can truly feed you in those moments. I mean, I know in our retreat this past weekend, I think it was, or maybe a couple of weeks ago, we were talking about that in our relationships, we are either being fed or being or we're feeding someone. In other words, when I say feeding, I'm talking about either we're being fed by someone emotionally, spiritually, physically, relationally, or we're feeding them. And for many times, one of the reasons why people can experience loneliness, especially in marriage, by the way, is when one of the partners feels like they're always the one who's doing the feeding as opposed to being fed. So it's not always the big things that break up marriages. Sometimes it's the small things where I just feel like I'm the one always doing the work and not really getting anything back. And so I think for us is the importance of finding those right people to have in your life. I know a couple weeks ago in the Orthodox Church, there was the Sunday of the Paralytic, and I love this particular gospel reading because it shares how these four friends were yearning to bring their friend, who was a paralyzed person who had been paralyzed for many, many years, you could tell, who was living on a pallet, basically. And they bring their friend, and they just simply know of the power of Christ. And they want to bring their friend, who they love so much, inside the room where Christ is. And you all know the story. You don't need me to repeat it. But I love the extent by which they did and what they did to help their friend, that when there was no space in the actual room through the front door to get into this house, it did not stop them. Excuse me, battling a little bit of a cold, so forgive me, everyone. But instead of that stopping them, because they could have easily said, "You know what, you know, friend, you know, the room is packed. The front door is packed. There's no way that we can get in." That didn't stop them, but their persistence and that great village that they had, that they wanted to feed their friend.
1: I found myself wanting to know the story of those friendships.
0: Yes.
1: How did they come to be?
0: I mean, they must have been so extraordinary.
1: Right.
0: I mean, and we were saying this, you know, is that, you know, these friends went to the extent where they went onto a roof. And if you've ever been to the Middle East, especially to Jerusalem and the area, the roofs are not like how we have here in the States, where they're plywood, or sometimes you see even photos of pictures over there overseas where they're just kind of like, they have just, you know, palm fronds or whatever may be on the roof as their roof. I mean, a lot of these places had clay or very like a mud roof, but that was very, very hard, almost like concrete. So the fact that these men cut a hole in the roof, and then the Bible says that as Jesus saw them, he saw their faith, he healed him. I mean, Christ was so moved by seeing that friendship of those people with their friend that he healed their friend. And I just, you know, I was giving this like as a question to the audience a couple of weeks back, but I was simply saying, you know, do we have some cut the hole in the roof friends? You know, do we have friends that will cut a hole in a roof, not literally, obviously, but cut a hole, you know, to do something so dramatic for us? Because in loneliness, are there people that actually see our loneliness? Are there people that we, that I can actually say, I am feeling lonely and being open about it?
1: Absolutely. Well, we have a phone call coming in from South Texas. So I'm going to go to the phone line.
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2: Hello. Thank you for having me. I sure hope you're cold. You recover from your cold soon.
0: No, thank you so much. Thank you. It's been a couple of weeks now. So it's...
2: Oh, dear. Oh, dear. Bless. I have been an inquirer, I guess is the proper term. Now I'm nervous. just over a year. Thank you. Thank you. Just over a year now. And I first discovered Orthodoxy through Ancient Faith Radio podcast. And I was just astounded at what I began to learn and shocked that I had never been exposed to these things. And I fell in love, of course, like everyone says. I'm middle-aged. I'm single. I live near my family. And I'm calling because I felt like Roxanne was talking to me when I tuned in. I haven't been in from the beginning, but I felt like she, just everything she was saying was describing me. I have a father with Parkinson's. My mother's the caregiver. We're independent business owners. We live in a resort area. I've become more reclusive and isolated. And in this journey, there have been so many beautiful things, and it has sustained me and kept me afloat. And I just can't get enough of it, you know, in a healthy way. I listen every day. I pray every day. It's growing. And I'm always seeking information. Some of it is quite overwhelming, which takes me to the main point of my call. In the isolation and loneliness, I prayed when I discovered Orthodoxy, please, like, I don't even know if there's a church around me. Please show me a way to get to an Orthodox service. And through an appointment I was at, it was just happenstance that the person I was speaking to had been invited to services at an Orthodox church. It was so amazing. Wow. It was so graceful. And so I ended up attending services. The nearest church is about an hour and a half, hour and 45 minutes away from me. Yeah. And it's a very small place. A wonderful, wonderful priest from Romania, Father Silviu Buntu. And when I first started attending, I felt very comfortable. It was so beautiful. However, the attending congregation was quite small. So that helped me because I don't do well in crowds at all. And when the priest, I guess I attended about two or three services, and it's like everyone says, I felt like I was coming home. It's so, how, you know, what have I done to deserve to find something so beautiful? It was just, you know, rosy, rosy, wonderful. And amazing things happened in my own experience. But I also noticed that something answered. And the challenges became quite distressing in my struggle, many tears and confusion. And when the priest returned, that little church filled up quickly. And there was one instance where I was mistakenly stuck and forgotten because there was a lot going on at the church. And I just, I felt so alone, and it just, no one did it on purpose, but with my particular sensitivities, it, I cried all the way home. I was so distressed. Anyway, the isolation and the loneliness, being a single woman, I'm very conscientious about walking into a conservative faith, right? And respecting everything I can to be unimposing, but also wanting to connect with people very much so, because most of the people in my personal circle, I can't, it's very difficult to have these conversations with them. And I need to be strong for my family. And it's Okay. It's just so difficult. Like Roxanne, and you were perfectly explaining. I can't wait to listen again and order the book. So basically, I'm just trying not to spiral when those dark thoughts come, and I do recognize them as an evil attack. I'm like, you're nasty and mean. Leave me, you know, and I pray Jesus. So I'm doing the best I can with what I have learned so far, but it really is a difficult struggle. One, the isolation in regards to your conversation, and two, as an inquirer and walking into services that are, you know, rigorous and very different from what we here in Protestant America are used to.
1: Absolutely.
2: So my thought today, struggling, was I wonder if there's any sort of outreach, like, and I don't know the right word, but it's almost like if you could find a sponsor, like, hi, this is my name, this is my age, I'm not crazy, you know, here's my credentials, I'm an inquirer, would you guide me as I'm having a difficult time returning to services for my experiences? Because I've just been heartbroken since leaving.
0: Let me try to think about what I said.
2: I'd appreciate it.
0: Absolutely. And thank you so much for calling in. We appreciate that. I think a couple things I would share, and you know, I think for a lot of people, especially those that are inquiring, you know, this is such a unique faith. It's, you know, you're talking about a 2,000-year-old, you know, one would argue older faith tradition in Orthodox Christianity. And so one of the beauties of the church is that there are roots, there are, and that the church has dealt with a lot of the things that we deal with as a whole, as a people. And that's, I think, something is even in our worship, where we call the actual worship itself liturgy, which means work of the people. In other words, we are working together. You'll also notice that in the divine liturgy, nothing is about you as an individual as much as it is as a team. And, you know, it's always, let us pray to the Lord for the peace from above and for the salvation of our souls. Everything's in the plural, again, reminding us that we are all in a community. So it's not just about, quote unquote, you individually being saved or you coming to have a relationship with Christ. It's how do we grow into Christ and grow into the people that God wants as a family in that. So the Orthodox Church, you've landed at a church that is all about community. Yes, there is the individual part of that, which we see obviously in the

0: foundational thing that we do with a lot of times with our faith. Just learn. It's not so much information, it's transformation. And that transformation is something that comes over time. It's not, you know, we sometimes joke that orthodoxy is not a fast food meal. You don't go through Wendy's and get a meal out of it and then be done. It's something that you're constantly growing. It's like a stew that you're just constantly learning. And even me as a priest, I'm still learning. I'm still growing. Absolutely. So utilize those, reach out to the parish priest. There are tons of Orthodox social groups online that are there to really kind of connect this community to those people who do not have.
1: Even the Catechism 101, we actually have Orthodoxy 101.
0: In our church, we have that. And there's other churches that do, but virtually. You can absolutely at our church, saintofthedivine.com is our website. You can find it.
1: Yeah, these virtues of connection are so profound and important. And one thing I would caution anyone, you know, the voice of the enemy is division, right? So when we come into a new place and we get a voice speaking in our mind that, you know, we start to feel upset by something or offended by something, and then the fruit of that thought is maybe don't go back, you know, we know that voice is one that we want to capture and not follow, because it's bearing fruit of separating us from the connection, the very connections that God speaks about. And so I definitely would be careful following any thoughts that keep us away from the church or from community as a collective.
0: Mm-hmm. Absolutely. And so as we're like, so not only is it important to make sure that we have that right village in our lives that are kind of guiding us, and that are people that we can kind of land our thoughts on and know that those people, that we can give them our soul in some ways, that they'll be able to nurture us and guide us. But we're also reminding that we're all broken people. And so not everyone is going to be able to, even people that you love and you care about, may not have the skill set or the tools to help you. So that's why it's very important that for all of you is to have a relationship with your spiritual father, your parish priest, and to be able to connect with him on these kind of topics of what you're experiencing and what you're feeling, and just having that kind of mirror moment where you can say, hey, wait a minute, this is what I'm feeling. Is this a thought that I need to be having? How do I get through that? And allowing your parish priest to do that. I also think it's important, you know, and Roxanne, we talked about this many, many times, is the importance of having people that that truly care for us, you know, that we can, you know, I love in the Gospel of John where Jesus shows his friendship and his love for his disciples, and that he knows that on the night before he's going to go to the cross, he gets on his hands and knees and he washes the disciples' feet. And we're going to see this in a lot of churches. They'll do little opportunities for the priest to sometimes wash the altar boy's feet. But the point I'm making is that it shows that he knows what they're about ready to experience. He knows that they're going to experience a time and when he's going to die, they're going to spread, and he's telling them that when Peter says, I don't want you to wash my feet, you're not, I should be washing your feet. And he says, no, I want to show you how you are to serve one another. And I think that we need to have people in our lives that would be willing to, that are truly willing to care for us in ways that that can help us as we're navigating those difficult times. And I think a lot of times we're all guilty of this, I believe, is that we do great sprints but awful marathons when it comes to like the loss of of going to a funeral, in which we see someone that may have just lost a loved one. We may say, I'm so sorry for your loss. Mm-hmm. But then a week or 2 weeks later, yeah, when they're actually in the midst of their loneliness, yes, at that time,
1: the true loneliness,
0: there's no one around to be there with them. So, you know, I would encourage us that we need to be true caregivers as Christ was, and servants as he was to us, but also making sure that we have people in our life that are actually helping us, guiding us, caring for us in those times. Because if not, that perpetuates that loneliness that you could experience.
1: So we want to be a good friend. And, you know, Solomon actually gives us the definition for what a friend should be when he says two are better than one, right? Because again, we said, when one falls, we're there to help each other. But he goes on to say that alone, we are easily overpowered,
0: right?
1: But two together can defend themselves.
0: Right.
1: Again, when it comes to things coming against us, it seems to be that we are always, you know, scripturally being taught to lean on each other and to never forget that sort of collective community of support. So, you know, yes, we need to be walking alongside people who are in their battles, and we need to be having somebody that we can look to our right and our left and know that somebody's walking alongside of us. So as that friend, you know, one of the things I would always say is, please follow up. You know,
0: yes,
1: if you hear about something in someone's life, you know, maybe it was 3 months

0: months ago and you remember having that conversation outside church or at some point, you know, please follow up with that person. Check on them. How are they doing now? And I think that the real, you know, issue is, you know, we hear something in the moment, we get so busy with our lives, we don't continue to walk with people. You know, we sit down and then they're continuing to walk by themselves on that journey, which could feel like a marathon. And everyone has dropped off at different points in time along that walk. So, you know, and again, I think there's this sort of balance in friendship of listening versus sharing. I know as an introvert, I struggle with sharing. And I think we have to know how our dispositions feed this. You know, I struggle to make my internal world actually available. I have to go, oh, what's there? What could I share? It's not, you know, automatic. I'd much prefer to sort of listen. You know, and extroverts, you know, the other side may be true. They're making their external, their internal world available, but may forget to sort of have that pause and truly go, oh, wait, what's going on for you? And so I think that, you know, in trying to prevent loneliness, we have to really do this very delicate balance of both listening and sharing if we want to create a level of connection that prevents us from feeling alone.
1: And that's, and we want to be very clear, that's not saying that to everyone, because you, I mean, like I said, not everyone has that skill set, but you know, do your due diligence and look and study people and look at who has that, who's been there with you in the dark times, in those difficult times in the past. Who are the people that you know that when they're you know, not around their family members, that they still conduct themselves in a holy way, in a Christian way. You want to make sure that you're around people that truly walk the talk. And none of us are perfect. We all make mistakes. We all fall short of the glory. But you need to circle yourself around people that in those times, which we will all experience, that I have those right friends that we saw in the story, in the paralytic, that would be willing to go to that extent because of how much they love me and how much they care for me. And I think, you know, Roxanne, in the, we've only got a few minutes left of our show, but I think it's important too, friends, that what we're talking about is not just, you know, pep rally speech or just motivational speech. You need to be involved in the church and be actively involved in the spiritual life of a church, because the church is the home. The church is the family. And I recognize that some of you that may be hearing my voice tonight may have had some difficult circumstances or difficult things that happened within the church and may not trust people even within the church. And you have to recognize that when that is happening, it is where that logies me, that spiritual, those sinful, intrusive thoughts that the enemy is giving us is allowing to kind of run and dictate our lives. And the reality is that if we allow those thoughts to lead us, then it will lead us away from God and away from the church. The beautiful thing as a priest of now almost 19 years now is the church is made up of people. Every one of the people that I know in my church, I love them to death. They're amazing people. It's a great, I'm honored to serve as their priest. But I will tell you that we're all broken. I mean, we all, and we all recognize that. We all know it. So there's a challenge that you need to be around people that you know, and in a church setting that can help you not only grow spiritually, but also where you can utilize your gifts. Because I think loneliness, Roxanne, not only does it keep us just emotionally tied up in our own little web of just ourselves, but it keeps us from fulfilling the purpose that God has for us. Because if we're not moving, then in many ways we're dying emotionally and spiritually. And we were created as beings to do, to produce. And so I would encourage you that to do all that you can to utilize the gifts that God has given you to make a difference in this world, utilizing it through the lens of the church. So get involved in the ministries of the church. Get involved, even if there's no, if there's not a ministry that's that you, that's doesn't have your skill set involved, maybe talk to the priest and say, hey, would it be would you be interested in us doing this type of a ministry? I think it's so important that we do that.
0: I mean, absolutely. And I, you know, I want to get to a comment here that, that came in as well from Facebook. And it said, unfortunately, it's not just loneliness. There's so much trauma associated with depression. So I think this writer is speaking to, you know, some of the loneliness that's associated with the grander, you know, struggle of depression and the trauma that then can also feed depression. And I want to say one word on trauma. You know, oftentimes, you know, one of the most powerful aspects of healing in trauma is being able to experience and talk about what has happened and what has taken place and what we have faced in a situation now in a safe space with someone who's walking with us, who's hearing us, and who's loving us through that. It is the non-re-experiencing of it or living in our heads about it, you know, or staying isolated that can keep us really, really struggling. So, you know, connection is truly powerful healer for so many aspects of our mental health. And we do, you know, we listen, it's not easy. It doesn't come naturally for everyone, like I said, to connect in the ways that we all need. But if I could just leave people with a final, you know, just note of like when someone is reaching out, you know, I think so often, you know, one of the reasons we don't want them to deepen what they're saying is that we're so afraid we're not going to know how to help them.
1: Right.
0: We're not going to help them manage their experience around whatever it is that they're going through. And let me just stop everyone right there. If you're trying to take ownership for somebody or manage their experience, you know, that's really not what's necessary.
1: That's not what you need to be doing.
0: It's just all we need to do is to be present, to be a compassionate listener, to try to understand, to try to walk with them, to ask them questions, to help them expound. I can remember giving a talk to a large group of teachers at one point, you know, around mental health and around how to respond to kids. And they're like, whoa, we don't want to ask those questions because then what do we do when they share? Uh-huh. I'm like, what do you mean? What do you do when they're sharing? That's the good part. Like you need them to be sharing,
1: right.
0: So that they're not going off and doing these other things that, you know, can be so, you know, damaging and destructive in their lives. But I think there is this like fear that we have in truly hearing, what's going on behind the mask.
1: Right.
0: And so I would say, you know, don't be afraid. Whatever is there, God gives us the tools to respond in love. If we're not so afraid and we just let the Holy Spirit, you know, yield to loving that person and surrendering to being present with that person in that moment in the most simple of ways.
1: Right. And just not allowing the enemy to talk you out of getting the help that that you need. I mean, because we want to give people permission that all of us experience times of just loneliness, depression, yes, different people may experience it in different ways, but that doesn't change the fact that we can feel that way. And that should give some consolation because that you're not alone. And we think that so often when we're feeling alone, we actually think that we are alone and we buy into this lie. And the enemy is just going, great, continue to do that because of what it does to us. So in closing, I mean, I think the challenge that we would have, we could really spend a couple of days simply on this show, is make sure that you have a right group of people that you can truly open up with. And if not, if you feel like you don't have those kind of people in there, I would encourage you to expand in your circle. Your circle may be too small that you've had for too long. Then second of all is make sure that you are around people, not only that, but allow yourself to be in a church setting where you can grow in the hospital, where you can look for opportunities to meet new people. And more importantly, utilize the gifts that God has given you to make a difference. You know, when we're doing something productive, as you know, Roxanne, we've done a lot of shows on why we give, why we are hardwired to give. When we are actually doing good things, when we're doing what God has called us to do, it not only makes us feel good that we're doing what God has yearned for us to do, but it's physiologically healthy. And so I oftentimes share with people, just find what God has given you. Take the energy that you're using to stay alone and utilize it towards something productive. Look at what are the things that people compliment you on? What are the things that you love to do?
0: Yeah, I love that.
1: What are the things that really, when you do this, you're like, this is what I love to do. Well, that's not just you. That's what God has put on the inside of you. So utilize that and be productive with it as part of your purpose on planet Earth. And God willing, through that, through confession with a parish priest, being involved in the parish, having the right people around you, it'll help navigate you through that season of loneliness. And notice that I said the word season. It's a season. It's not always that way. It's simply the season that you're in, but and remaining close to Christ in that.
0: And say yes to invitations.
1: Oh, absolutely.
0: One of those just last final thing I want to make sure that we talk about, one of the greatest barriers that we have to overcome besides, you know, getting so caught up in, you know, our own dispositions or feeling like we're too much or the listening versus sharing thing, the barrier of just saying no. I mean, we don't always say yes when it's the best thing that we actually need. We respond to our feeling of not, you know, wanting to really connect when that's actually what we need.
1: Right.
0: And so recognize you may not always feel that you want to connect, but that's often the biggest trailhead sign that says you actually need to connect. Because if it feels like it's going to be hard, you need to take off the mask, be present, be sure. authentic, and derive the connection that God is yearning for you to achieve.
1: That was fun.
0: Yes, it went by really fast.
1: It was. It was really, really nice. And as always, Roxanne, it's always great having you with me to do our show. And we're so grateful that you took the time tonight to listen to us. Or if you're downloading this as a podcast, please, if you find this helpful, or if you know someone that's struggling with loneliness right now, maybe this show may help them. It just may move them just a little bit closer to getting through this season of loneliness. Share it with them. And also, we invite you to check out all of our sermons. They're archived on the Lowe's YouTube page. So just simply go to youtube.com, put in the Lowe's. You'll see all of our sermons there. God bless you, everyone, and stay strong in your walk of faith.
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3: In the year 410, the Emperor Honorius sent a letter to the cities of Britain to say that the legions would not be coming back. The province that had been Roman for nearly four centuries and which had given so much wealth, treasure, and blood to the empire would now have to look to its own defense. We don't know exactly what the letter said, or even if it was truly addressed to Britain. Some scholars think that the manuscript was corrupted, that Honorius meant to write to Bruchium in Italy, not Britannia across the sea. Seems a little unlikely to me. That would be a crazy misdelivery. But either way, the Roman withdrawal from Britain had begun. It wasn't overnight, but over the course of the 5th century, the soldiers who had manned Hadrian's Wall, who had built the roads and the bathhouses and the temples, began to leave. Britain was on her own. That century has been called the darkest in British history. Archaeology shows us buried villas, abandoned towns, a civilization contracting and collapsing. Into this chaos, there came a new people from across the North Sea. The Angles, the Saxons, and the Jutes. First as mercenaries, and then, of course, as conquerors. The Romano-British population was pushed westward into the hills of Wales, into the moors of Cornwall, and into the distant north beyond the old wall. But one thing survived the collapse, and that is, of course, the church. Christianity had come to Britain under Roman rule. We know that there were British bishops at the Council of Arles in 314, three of them from London, York, and a third city, whose name is a little unclear sometimes. And there are even legends in pre-Roman times of Christianity having come to Britain, as we discussed in our previous episode. Now, we've already met St. Alban, the proto-martyr of Britain who gave his life for the faith during the persecutions of Diocletian. The faith had taken root in British soil, and when the legions departed, it did not depart with them. So in the year 429, nearly two decades after Honorius's letter, a bishop named Germanus crossed the channel from Gaul. There are a lot of wild and interesting legends about Germanus and the early Anglo-Saxon settlers slash raiders who settled in Britain. But today I want to tell you the story as it was remembered by the British church. Germanus came from Auxerre, a city in what is now Burgundy, and he came on a mission, which was to combat a heresy that had sprung up in the British church. That heresy was, of course, Pelagianism, called after a British monk, Pelagius, who had taught that human beings could achieve and actually should achieve salvation through their own moral effort without the need of divine grace. This teaching was not, as a lot of people try to interpret today, kind of like a loosey-goosey, kind of easy grace or you can just earn your way to salvation kind of a heresy. It was actually a hyper-rigorous heresy that was caused by Pelagius' reaction to what he perceived as a doctrine of easy grace in the West at the time. In any case, Pelagius' teaching was condemned on the continent, but it had been found, it had found fertile ground in Britain, perhaps because it appealed to the Roman sense of self-reliance, perhaps because the island was just isolated enough that it allowed these heterodox ideas to kind of grow. Germanus came, and Germanus conquered, not with swords, of course, but with words and with the true teaching of the Holy Fathers. So St. Germanus debated the Pelagian teachers and was able to defeat them. He visited the shrine of St. Alban and actually brought away, we're told, a relic of the martyr. Some say that he even led the Britons to victory against a raiding party of Saxon and Picts. This is one of my favorite stories, in which he teaches his men to shout Alleluia as their battle cry until the Saxons flee in terror. Now, the point of this story is that British Christianity in the early 5th century was still connected to the wider Christian world. Germanus came from Gaul, from the heart of what remained really of Western Roman civilization, and he found in Britain a church that recognized his authority, his role as bishop, that welcomed his corrections, that understood itself as being part of something larger than the island alone. This will be important later on. Now, within a generation, the Saxon advance would cut Britain off from easy contact with the continent. The British church would develop in not absolute isolation. I think isolation is sometimes overstated, but let's say in relative isolation, until some of the differences in the dating of Easter, in the style of the monastic tonsure, in 100 small matters of practice, things that would be considered quite minor by us today, these would seem to later generations actually like the marks of a separate religion. We'll talk more in a future podcast episode about what we know about the specific practices of the British church and how those things ultimately changed at the Council of Whitby. But the Synod of Whitby is a long way off as far as this podcast is concerned. So for now, what I'm trying to do is to give you a picture of what the British church was like at that pivotal moment at the dawn of the Age of Saints. So in the southeastern corner of Wales, where the River Wye flows down from the mountains to meet the Severn, there lay a small kingdom called Airgin. It was a land that was kind of caught between worlds. You had Brittonic speaking, but heavily Romanized Christians surrounded by peoples who were none of those things. The old Roman fort town of Ericonium lay within its borders. Its stones were still standing, although the emperor that built them had, if not fallen, at least withdrawn from the island of Britain. And here, in the middle of the 5th century, a boy was born whose name would become synonymous with the beginnings of Welsh Christianity, or at least with the rise of the Welsh Church. And this is a young man by the name of Dubhrig, known in Latin as Dubricius, or sometimes Dubric or Dobroc, depending on the translation. I will try to call him Dubhrig today, although I will just say, there will be a few Welsh saints and places that I will try to say the name of in today's podcast. I'm not a Welsh speaker. And of course, Welsh is a notoriously difficult language for people who didn't grow up there. And so I'm going to do my best and try to do it in a way that's respectful to the Welsh people and language. But please forgive my shortcomings. All right. So the story is told us of Dubhrig's birth. Mark him as someone who was set apart by God from the beginning for a miraculous life. His mother, Erthil, was the daughter of King Pabeo, who was the ruler of Airgin. And when the king discovered that his unmarried daughter was pregnant, he flew into a rage. He orders her sewn into a sack and thrown into the River Wye. But of course, the river would not take her. She was washed up again alive on the bank. And so then he orders her to be burned on a pyre. But when he returns the next morning to collect her ashes, he finds her sitting there unharmed upon a great stone, holding in her arms a newborn child. The baby reached out to his grandfather, and when his small hand touched the king's face, something miraculous happened. You see, Pabeo had been afflicted for years with a strange and terrible disease in which he foamed unceasingly at the mouth. And it was so bad that two servants could scarcely kind of keep up with wiping it away with towels. It was this affliction that had earned him, by the way, his epithet, Pebio Clavrog, which means the foaming, the one who foams at the mouth. But at the infant's touch, the sickness leaves him. And in the Vita Dubrici, which is the kind of official published version of his life that was produced in the Middle Ages, it says that Pabio, who had been at first like a roaring lion, was now changed into a lamb. He welcomed his daughter and grandson back to court. And from that moment, everyone knew that this child was marked by God for great things. Duvrig became a bishop in Erging, probably with his seat at the old Roman town of Ericonium nearby. He founded monasteries at Hentland and at Mocus, both in what is now Herefordshire. And there's a tradition that, a later tradition, that over 2,000 monks lived under his rule. This is a number that's would be quite a difficult number. It's not impossible, but it's a difficult number for some people to believe about this particular point in history. But the point, I think, is the influence of the scale of influence that was remembered by later generations. Duvrig was remembered as a healer, as a wonder worker, as a man whose prayers could deliver the possessed and cure the sick. And the Vita Dubrici tells us of a nobleman named Gwythgene, who came to the bishop in desperation. His daughter, Arganedl, had been seized by a demon. She had to actually be bound hand and foot. Otherwise, the evil spirit would drive her to throw herself into water or fire, kind of like the story in the gospel. Would actually, this demon would make her try to bite anyone who came near her. And so Duvrig prays over the girl, and the demon flees. And she devotes then the rest of her life to God and becomes a nun in a convent. So Duvrig was a bishop, he's a wonder worker, and he's not just like an able administrator, he is a holy man. He's a man who has been filled with the power of God and through whom God acts in the world in a time and place where Roman order had kind of fallen away and the world had begun to collapse into chaos and violence. In this time and place, saints like Duvrig stood between the people of God and the darkness. Most importantly, Duvrig was remembered as being this link in the chain, a carrier of the authentic Orthodox Catholic faith into the new age that was dawning. And that is, of course, the great age of what is sometimes called the age of the Irish Church, although as I'm trying to point out in today's podcast, that story really begins in Wales, but the beginning of the British and Irish Age of the Saints. At the southwestern corner of the land that we now call Wales, where the Vale of Glamorgan slopes down to meet the Bristol Channel, there stood a monastery, unlike any other in Britain at that time. It was called Llanuwchllyd Fawr, in English, Llanuwchllyd Major, and which means the Great Church of Uchlid. And the man who founded it would be remembered as one of the greatest teachers that the Britons ever produced. His name was Uchtid, or Iltud in English. And the earliest source that we have for his life describes him simply as being a most learned master of the Britons, the most learned of all the Britons, in the knowledge of the scripture, both the Old Testament and the New Testament, and in every branch of philosophy, poetry and rhetoric, grammar and arithmetic. And he was most sagacious and gifted with the power of foretelling future events. The source that I've just read from there is the Vita Samsonis, which is the life of Saint Samson, who we'll talk about in just a moment. This was written in Brittany around the year 600, and it is the earliest substantial piece of British hagiography which actually survives to us. The portrait that it paints of Iltud is a man who is combined two things that the age desperately needed: learning and holiness. So who was this Iltud before he became a saint? In the Vita Iltuti, which is his official life, it tells us that he was born in Armorica, in the land that we now call Brittany, on the Celtic coast of France. He was the son of a noble soldier named Bicanus and his wife, Rianguid, and who was a princess, and whose name, by the way, means the modest queen. He was educated in the seven liberal arts, and he became renowned for his eloquence. No one was more eloquent throughout Gaul than Iltyd, the soldier, the Vita tells us. The implication here seems to be that his parents had intended him to serve the church, but Iltyd had other plans. So upon reaching manhood, Iltyd set aside his studies for the military life. And the Vita tells us that he sailed across the sea to visit the court of his cousin, none other than King Arthur, where he was magnificently received. By the way, this association with King Arthur is carried forward into later legends, and in the Welsh triads, Iltyd is even one of the three knights responsible for the Holy Grail. And I will just say that there's a lot of interesting connections between St. Iltyd and holy sites associated with him, one of which is one of the potential resting places of the historical Arthur. I'm not going to say more about that in this video, but maybe in a future podcast. So Iltyd then comes to Britain proper, where he serves Paulinus, who's the king of Glamorgan, and his wife Trinhild, who comes with him. That is Iltyd's wife Trinhild comes with him, and Paulinus sees his quality at once. He appoints him to preside over the royal household. He makes him basically chief of his household soldiers, of his bodyguard. And then one day, Iltyd leads the royal household on a hunt that takes them across the territory of a man named St. Cadog, who also shows up in some of those Welsh triads, by the way, as one of the other Grail Knights. And as they're hunting, the soldiers grow hungry, and so they send word to the monastery, basically demanding food with harsh words. In other words, threatening, and say, hey, you need to feed us or we're going to come in and destroy your monastery. We're going to kill you. We're going to take what we want by force. And St. Cadog sends them what they asked for. But then as the household sits down to eat, the earth opens beneath them and swallows them up whole. Now, Iltyd alone is spared from this. He had refused to join the unlawful demand. And so he had wandered kind of away, hawking, rather than take part in what was going on. So when he came back, he saw what had happened to his companions, and he was struck to the heart. And he goes at once to Cadog and falls on his knees, asking how he might amend his life. Cadog tells him to set aside his secular dress and to take on the clerical habit, to become a priest, to serve the Creator for the rest of his days. And that night, as Iltyd lay by the river with his wife, an angel appears to him and says, thou wast formerly a celebrated soldier, munificently treated by many kings, but now I command thee to serve the King of Kings. And so the angel reminded him that his parents had actually dedicated him to clerical studies, to the service of the church, and that he had abandoned his true calling for the spear and the sword. And now he must return to it, which means leaving, sadly, his wife. He must go to a wooded valley in the west where he would find the place of his dwelling. So in the morning, Iltyd sends his wife to check on the horses. She goes out in the dawn light, her hair loose and streaming in the wind. And when Iltyd sees her, something changes in him. He is grieved at the sight, and he repents that he had ever loved such a thing. I mean, this sounds really, really harsh, but the point is that Iltyd had been called by God for something. He'd been set apart by his parents for a certain ministry, and instead he had gone after kind of worldly pleasures. So then Iltyd leaves, and he goes to Bishop Duvrig, whose story I've just told you, at Llandaff, and there Duvrig shaves his beard, cuts his hair, and gives him the monastic tonsure. Iltyd takes the clerical habit and goes to the valley that the angel had shown him, a place called Hodnant, which means the fruitful valley, and there he builds himself a cell, and then eventually a church in honor of the Holy Trinity. And there, each day, he would wash himself in the cold water before the morning prayers to stave off the passions. There he labored with his own hands. And there, soon enough, for some reason, scholars begin to flock to him from all directions, because they are eager to learn from the most eloquent man in all of Gaul, who has now become a monastic. And this is the founding of Clanthwyt Major, the great church of Iltyd, and it would become the most famous school in all of Britain. So the monastery sat, and by the way, this is a long time before the Paris University, before, you know, the so-called, you know, great invention of the university by you know, late medieval scholastics. There's a university right there by the sea in Wales, in a vale that's protected from the worst of the sea winds. And here, St. Illtyd gathers students from across the Celtic world, from Wales, from Cornwall, from Ireland, and of course, from Brittany across the channel. And there he teaches them the scriptures. There he teaches them Latin. There he teaches them also the liberal arts of grammar, rhetoric, dialectic, arithmetic, geometry, music, astronomy, all these things. He actually teaches them and preserves the learning of the ancient classical world. You could say, you know, everyone's heard of this thesis, how the Irish saved civilization. Well, that project actually begins here in Wales. He also teaches them, of course, the arts of living well the monastic life, the hours of prayer, the disciplines of fasting, the rhythm of work and worship that had come to Britain from the deserts of Egypt by way of Gaul. And the list of Illtyd's students reads kind of like a who's who of the greatest saints of the age. There is, of course, Samson, who I'll talk about in a moment, who is going to carry the faith into Brittany. There's also Paul Aurelian, who becomes the apostle of Lyon in Brittany. There is Gildas, who writes the only substantial history of Britain during this period, which is, by the way, a very fun, bitter Jeremiad called On the Ruin of Britain, which laments the sins that had brought his people low. And there is, of course, perhaps one of his students was the great, the Dewi Sant himself, David of Wales, the patron saint of Wales, although this connection is maybe less clear in some sources. It's fun to imagine what it would have been like to study at Clanwit Major in those days. In the Vita Samsonis, it gives us a glimpse of young Samson's education. He arrives as a child. He's given to the monastery by his parents in fulfillment of a vow. Illtyd receives the boy from his mother's hands and kisses him, and then looks up to heaven and speaks a prophecy. A lot of examples of these kinds of prophecies over young children in the lives of the Celtic saints, by the way. And he says, "We give thanks to God who has deigned to give light on earth by this lamp, proceeding from our race. Behold the noble chief of us all. Behold him who is to be a high priest to the profit of many on this side and beyond the sea. Behold the illustrious priest of all the Britons. Behold the most famous church, most famous of all as a founder of the churches since the apostles." So this child, Samson, lives up to this extraordinary welcome. He learns the entire alphabet in a single day, we are told, and within a week, Samson could read and understand the Psalms. But he was also humble. He was willing to take on the lowest of tasks. He learned not only from the books, but also from the example of his master. He watched Illtyd pray, watched him serve the poor, watched him govern the unruly community of monks who are there, and to lead them with patience and wisdom. But Illtyd was an abbot. He's not a bishop, he's an abbot. So he can teach his students, he can govern his monastery, he can shape souls, but he cannot ordain them for the priesthood, nor obviously consecrate them as bishops. And so they still needed the help of their local bishop, which was, of course, Duvrig. So you have these two men working together, the bishop and the abbot, each supplying what the other needs. And Duvrig provides the connection, the link back to the wider church, the apostolic succession, the power to loosen, to bind. Whereas what Illtyd provides is the school, right? This great center of learning and training, the daily formation of these young monks into mature servants of God, many of whom go on to become priests and bishops. And this is how their partnership plays out in the life of Saint Samson. So, the story of St. Samson's three ordinations, first to the diaconate, then to the priesthood, then to the episcopate, are a very famous part of his life. So after having been at the school there at Llantwit Major for several years, he's mastered now the scriptures. He's excelled all of his fellow students in learning, and he has also, very importantly, continued to grow in holiness. So now the bishop has decided it's time to ordain him. So he comes to the monastery during Lent, and the community gathers together in the monastery church. As part of the divine liturgy, part of the Mass, Samson is brought forward. He's vested. He's wearing just the robes of a monk. And then they vest him as a deacon as they begin to ordain him, and along with two other brothers who were to be ordained priests that day. And what the Vita says is that the ordination proceeds at first of all in the normal stages, as it usually does. He's made a deacon. He's made a servant of the altar, which gives him the authority to assist at the liturgy in certain ways and also to preach the gospel. And as Duvrig's hands rested upon Samson's head, something happened. Both Duvrig and Iltud saw it, a white dove descending through an open window of the church and coming to rest upon Samson's head. And the Vita tells us that the dove didn't flutter or flit about as birds often do when they fly into buildings by mistake, but rather it remains perfectly still without the least movement of its wings. And even as the ministers kind of move to and fro around the altar, when Duvrig raised his hand to confirm Samson as a deacon, to put his hands on his head, the dove descended to rest upon his right shoulder. And there it stayed and remained motionless until the entire service was finished. No one else could see it except for those two saints and one other deacon who was holding the chalice, who witnessed this miracle. But the same sign appeared again when Duvrig ordained Samson to the priesthood, and then years later when Samson was consecrated a bishop. On the 22nd day of February, by the way, the Vita tells us the exact date, because that was, of course, the feast of the chair of St. Peter, which is as good a day as any to ordain a new bishop. And years later, when Samson was consecrated a bishop, and by the way, that his Vita tells us very specifically that it was on the 22nd of day of February, which is the feast of the chair of St. Peter, which is a fitting day for an ordination, if ever there was one. And the dove appeared once more, visible this time now, not to just the clergy, but to all who were present. And this is, by the way, this is all from eyewitness accounts. The author of the Vita of St. Samson gained the information from the deacon who was there, an aged deacon named Enoch, who had heard seen these things with his own eyes, and also from Samson's mother, Anna. So I want to take a pause here now in the middle of this episode to just contemplate a little bit about the church in Britain at the dawn of the Age of Saints, as I've been calling it. I've been thinking a lot lately about what it means for a civilization to collapse and for the faith to survive anyway. We often feel that Christianity needs stability to flourish, right? We need our institutions, we need our seminaries, we need our publishing houses and so on. And of course, we do need all of those things. I myself work for such institutions. As a deacon, a lot of my service to the church outside of the liturgy requires me to implement organizational and logistical solutions to problems that the church has. The story of 5th century Britain, however, reminds us that the church has actually survived worse than anything we are likely to face, right? The legions left, the cities are emptied, the roads are crumbling, raiders are coming in from the sea, the old order is falling apart. And in the midst of all of that chaos, men like Duvrig built monasteries, they built churches, they taught the scriptures, they ordained new clergy, and they handed on the faith. So when Patrick crosses the sea to bring the gospel to Ireland, a story I will tell in the next episode, he carries with him the faith of Roman Britain. When Irish or continental monks later came to study in Wales, they found schools like Llanthwit Major waiting for them. The famous Irish monasteries of Clonard, Clonmacnoise, of Bangor, these didn't spring up out of nothing. You know, all those places where the Irish were busy saving civilization, right? They were children of this church whose roots were still very much in Jerusalem, and which continued, in fact, to have these legendary associations with the Church of Jerusalem in particular. One of the things that we'll find as we read more hagiography over the course of this podcast, really these first four episodes, I'm just giving high-level overview of history. So don't think, for instance, that this is the whole life of St. Samson or the whole life of St. Iltud, this whole life of St. Devrog. This is just a high-level overview of when these saints lived in history, because what I really want to do then is stop for a while and spend a lot of time on hagiography before we move on to the Augustinian mission and the Synod of Whitby and all those things. But as I was trying to say, the Welsh Church is going to continue to have this very strong association with the church at Jerusalem. In particular, what we find in a lot of British Welsh hagiographies is that you have mighty gifts, usually holy bells, but it's also sometimes other things like croziers and gospel books being sent to the British bishop saints from the Patriarch of Jerusalem, or sometimes given to them as they were on a pilgrimage to the Holy City. This is important to note because there, I think, has been a tendency in some circles to treat Celtic Christianity as something separate, something hermetically sealed from the rest of the Christian world. Different people have their different motivations for wanting to believe that this is true, but nowadays it mostly comes from those who want to imagine that Celtic Christianity was somehow less harsh, less rigorous, less dogmatic than the faith of the rest of the Christian world, or at least whichever version of Christianity that person is trying to deconstruct or get away from. Well, nothing could be further from the truth. The Celtic saints were great ascetics. There was, as you've seen in some examples today, and where you have examples of asceticism that probably go beyond what most of us would consider to be okay. There was a strong tendency towards rigorism in the British church, as you're going to see in the episodes to come. Even the Pelagian heresy was, as I always, I will never stop pointing this out, that the Pelagian heresy was itself a type of sort of hyper-rigorism. The Celtic faith was not some kind of, you know, crypto-Baptist. I remember when I was young, there were these constant, every year around St. Patrick's Day, somebody would publish an article in like the newsletter from my old denomination or online or something like that about how St. Patrick was actually a Baptist and that the faith in the British Isles was originally Baptist, not Catholic or Anglican or anything else. Well, the point is that for a lot of people, the Celtic Church is sort of this, what one friend of mine calls a wax nose. That is, it's something that people make into whatever they want it to be. But if we actually take a look at what survives to us, most of all hagiography, but then also the few little liturgical bits that survive to us and other things from this period, what we see is that the Celtic faith has all the same ritual elements of ancient Christianity. They celebrate the divine liturgy, obviously not under the form that we use today in the Orthodox Church. I'm not saying for a moment that they were celebrating like the divine liturgy of St. John Chrysostom, but it was still the liturgy. And they prayed the Psalms actually very similarly to how we still pray them in the Orthodox Church today. And they preserved also, very interestingly, some of the same Second Temple Jewish / early Christian texts and interpretive traditions, which were so formative in the Christian East. I have so many interesting things to tell you all about this over the course of this year. The difficulties of these centuries did, of course, lead to some of the differences that are going to later cause controversy and schisms, things like the date of Easter, the manner of the monastic tonsure, and so on. I will try to actually, when we get to that, I will try to actually give an explanation, make an argument farther down the line for why those things actually probably did matter more than we think that they matter today. But one interesting point of continuity between British and Irish Christianity, which Orthodox Christians can still appreciate today, I would say was its emphasis on monasticism. In most of the Western Church at this time, the bishops ruled from a cathedral based in a city. But in Celtic lands in those early days, and you already see this happening here at the beginning, like the middle of the 5th century, bishops were usually also abbots of monasteries. And over time, there's kind of a fusion of those roles. The monastery, not the cathedral, especially in Ireland, becomes the center of church life. So you have the holiest of these men and women, not beginning their career as administrators or politicians, but more as peregrini, that is, as pilgrims. We'll see this pattern unfold again and again as we follow the saints of the British Isles. There's a sort of sense almost of restlessness, of wandering, of a willingness to leave home and family and everything for the sake of Christ. This is what the old Irish called peregrinatio, which means pilgrimage, but it also means exile. Right? So pilgrimage and exile, these two ideas are closely related in the Celtic mind. And of course, the first and greatest example of this sort of pattern in British Christianity turns out to have been Saint Samson himself. So Samson, after his ordination, Duvrig appoints him the abbot of a monastery on the island of Caldy, which is a small island off the coast of Pembrokeshire. It's known in Welsh as, as Ynys Byr. This was a pretty prestigious appointment. It's the monastery on the island is the daughter house of Llantwit Major. It was a place of great austerity, a place of great holiness. And Samson probably should have been honored by this appointment. Instead, though, he is miserable for various reasons. First of all, the other monks really resent him. Here's this young man, this upstart, elevated so quickly, and he's got his visions and his doves and his obvious holiness. And jealousy among the brotherhood there festers, and community life as a result grows poisonous. So Samson goes to Duvrig and basically asks to be reassigned. So with Duvrig's blessing, he begins to, first thing he does is to seek out his uncle. His uncle is a hermit who lives in a remote cell. And like lots of good bishops and abbots and leaders in the church over the years, the thing that Samson really wants to do is to go live by himself in a cave. So he goes and lives with him there until his uncle dies. And then after that, he begins to travel through the countryside. And what's he doing? Well, he's preaching, he's performing miracles, he's casting out demons. The Vita tells us stories like when he tamed a serpent, the time that he healed the sick, the times that he raised the dead. Samson, this kind of holiness and this kind of miracle working is not something you can really keep a lid on. People began to seek Samson out, and eventually he couldn't hide. And so eventually he receives a vision from God instructing him to leave the island of Britain altogether. So he gathers a company of followers, some monks, some relatives, some fellow pilgrims, and they cross the sea to Cornwall. And they land near a place called Trigg in the northeast of the Cornish Peninsula. Cornwall is it's a peninsula, not an island, but in any case, this is a region that still bears its British name, although the Saxons were pressing ever closer and closer. And Samson found some Christians there, a very small community, that were really just clinging to their faith in a land that was kind of slipping back towards paganism. So an example of this, there was an old monastery there, half ruined, and most of the monks who had lived there kind of scattered or dead. And nearby on a hilltop, there was something from the old religion, a standing stone, ancient even in those times. And there the local people had begun to gather and to worship the old gods again. And so, as it's told in his Vita, Samson came upon the pagans in the middle of their rites. They were worshiping an idol. The text calls it a simulacrum, an image set up beside the standing stone. And they were deep in their ceremonies. They were oblivious to the monks approaching. And Samson comes, and he doesn't break the stone. He doesn't call down fire from heaven. He doesn't summon an army of angels with flaming swords. Instead, he just walks right up to the idol, right in the midst of them all, and begins to speak. And he preaches to them of Christ. And he proclaims the gospel, the one true God who had made heaven and earth. And people begin to listen. And finally, someone comes forward, an old man, maybe a druid, maybe a priest of the old religion, whose son had been injured, who had been thrown from a horse recently and lay near death. And he says, "What will your Christian God do for my son?" And Samson prays, and the boy is healed. And the pagans believe. And then Samson does something that would be repeated by missionaries throughout the Middle Ages. He takes the standing stone, and he doesn't destroy it. Instead, he carves upon it a cross, and he claims it for Christ. And this old stone that had witnessed probably centuries of sacrifice to the old gods, to the demons that had enslaved mankind, now bore witness to the faith. Some of those stones still stand in Cornwall today, by the way. This practice, the transformation of old pagan sites of worship into places and objects of worship for the living God. This will be a hallmark of British Christianity. And in fact, I saw one really remarkable example of it that I will tell you about, well, in some other episode. Cornwall turned out to only be a way station for Samson. His true destination still lay across another stretch of sea onto the land that the Britons called Armorica, which later we would call Brittany. So Brittany in the 6th century was being transformed by British emigrants, as the name sort of implies. So you had refugees from the Saxon advance, you had monks seeking solitude, you had warriors looking for land or people to serve, people could pay them. And what happens is people start crossing the channel, first by the hundreds, then by the thousands, and they bring with them their language, their customs, and their faith. And of course, there were already Celts there. Gauls, the Gauls were a Celtic people. And so the land becomes, in effect, a second Britain, Britannia Minor, as it was called at the time, Little Britain. And that's where we get the name Brittany today. So Samson arrives in this world of British exiles and local Gauls, and he quickly rises to prominence. And so he founds a monastery at a place called Dol in the northeast of the Breton Peninsula, and he becomes its abbot bishop. Like I said, a pattern that will play out again and again in Celtic Christianity. And the Vita tells us that Samson traveled to Paris to the court of the Frankish king Childebert to basically plead for a Breton prince named Juduol, who had been unjustly dispossessed by a local tyrant. He succeeds, and then after surviving the queen's attempts to like poison him and, you know, sick a lion on him, all of this stuff is in the Vita. We will tell these stories over the course of this year. And so in gratitude, the king grants him estates and privileges for the founding of monasteries. And Samson becomes the most prominent bishop in Brittany, the founder of a see that would continue to kind of claim primacy over the region for a long time to come. Samson never returned to Wales, but the connection remained. The author of the Vita, his Vita writing in Brittany, perhaps maybe 60 or 70 years after his death, he tells us that he personally traveled to Britain to gather information for this work, that he visited the places where Samson had lived, that he spoke with people who still remembered him, even 60, 70 years on, that he met an elderly deacon named Enoch, who knew the stories of Samson's life and had talked to members of his family. In the pages of the Vita Samsonis, we experience really the living memory of 6th century British Christianity and of this wonderful saint, Saint Samson. And we get a sense of what things were like here at the beginning of the age of the saints, that there was this network that began to connect Wales and Cornwall and Brittany, monasteries corresponding with each other, monks traveling back and forth, saints sending each other greetings across the sea. Despite the dwindling protection of Rome, the British church was spreading. This is a missionary church that was sending out tendrils like vines to Ireland and to the continent. Of course, the very

roots in the classrooms of Llantwit Major, in the ordinations performed by Saint Duvrig, and yes, even in the wandering exile, the peregrination, the pilgrimage of Samson across the sea. So we began this episode in the ruins of Roman Britain, in the ruins of a civilization that was collapsing, of a people who were being pushed into the margins of their island, a faith that might have easily been lost and forgotten. And we end it now here on the shores of Brittany, where a Welsh bishop has planted a monastery that will endure for centuries. Meanwhile, across the Irish Sea, another story is unfolding. And in our next episode, we will meet a man who was born into this world, a Romano-Briton, the son and grandson of clergymen raised in the shadow of the old empire. His name is Patricius. We know him simply as Patrick. And his story begins not with a calling, but with a kidnapping. The day that the Irish raiders came. Until then, through the prayers of our holy fathers, Duvrig, Iltud, and Samson, Lord Jesus Christ, our God, have mercy on us and save us. Amen. You have been listening to The Great Rood Screen, the story of men and women who sought the kingdom of heaven in the mists of the British Isles. I'm Deacon Seraphim Richard Rowland, and this has been a listener-supported presentation of Ancient Faith Radio.

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1: 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Journey to the windswept shores of Holy Island in the Island and St. Aidan, a beautifully written and illustrated chapter book that brings to life the first meeting between St. Aidan, known as the Apostle of Northumbria, and the Island of Lindisfarne. 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
2: Come and study the Holy Scriptures with us as Father Stephen DeYoung teaches verse by verse on the podcast, The Whole Counsel of God. Father Stephen holds a PhD in biblical studies and is an Orthodox priest serving at Archangel Gabriel Orthodox Church in Lafayette, Louisiana.
3: Okay. We will go ahead and get started. And when we get started, we'll be picking up in Genesis chapter 48, verse 1. We may well finish Genesis this evening, but who knows? When I make such predictions, they're usually wrong. So we don't have to do too much review tonight because this last part of Genesis, in particular, chapters 48 and 49 are sort of its own textual unit. I'll talk about that more here in a minute. So last time we really finished up the story of Joseph, which was really sort of an extension of the story of Jacob, as we talked about, because

0: Jacob is still around. And at the end of that story, Jacob ended up traveling himself to Egypt, being reunited with Joseph. We saw the brothers are also there, sort of the whole extended family and household of Jacob is now living in the Nile Delta region. And we also saw this sort of the beginning of this transformation in Egyptian life that started happening during this period. There was this crisis of the 7 years of famine. Joseph prepared for it, but in the process of sort of surviving that and the measures that Joseph took with Pharaoh, there was sort of a centralization of authority. There were certain economic shifts that we saw talked about. And those are all going to play into, as we mentioned last time, when we come into Exodus. Remember Genesis, we've said this all along, Genesis is the prologue to the Torah. So this is the prologue to what's going to happen in Exodus through Deuteronomy. And Exodus through Deuteronomy is going to be the arc of the life of Moses, essentially. Deuteronomy ends with his death. Exodus begins with his birth. Right, but that is some centuries after Abraham, Isaac, and Jacob and his sons. And so we're going to arrive at this point at the beginning of Exodus centuries later where there's going to be a very different relationship between Pharaoh, the then current Pharaoh from this dynasty, and the Israelite people. And we saw last time the beginnings of that transformation, that they it had its roots in this crisis. Right. And this is just an observable, this is one of many places where we see this sort of real historical verisimilitude in the historical narratives of the Old Testament, in the sense that it does tend to be in times of crisis when there are major changes to the order within nations, right? I mean, this is just a truth throughout history, right? And this is one example. And it's just the beginning, but we're going to see the fruit of it when we start Exodus. So that sort of narrative has wrapped up. So what we're going to be reading tonight, particularly chapters 48 and 49, are what is called the Testament of Jacob. And this is testament in the sense in which we talk about someone's last will and testament, where this is going to be sort of Jacob's parting words to his sons, to some of his sons' sons, right, to members of his extended family before his death. And these words are not just treated as, but will prove to be, as we move through the rest of the Torah and through the Hebrew Bible, the Old Testament as a whole, right, will prove to be prophetic. Right, in the sense we usually use prophetic, right? There's a fuller orb sense. We'll talk about that more when we talk about Moses being a prophet. But the way we commonly use it is predicting the future, right? Saying something about the character of the descendants of these people, the tribes that are going to be named after these people, right? This is yet another way in which this is serving as a prologue to what's going to happen in the rest of the Torah. We need to keep that in mind, that this is talking about people groups, right? Later people groups. Because, like, there's some of these that are going to sound really harsh, you know? And it's like, wow, was Jacob on his deathbed just really ticked off at one of his kids? Like, can you imagine if those were your dad's last word to you? Right? It's not directed at, right, this individual, but it's directed at the tribe that's going to bear their name later. People group, right? Which we'll be talking about this more in detail when we get into Exodus. But it bears saying here, we also have to get the idea of genetics out of our brain, or at least suspend it for a moment, because it didn't exist right at the time this is written, right? So we're going to see, it's going to be very plain in Exodus, we're going to see that, for example, the people in the tribe of Dan are not all, or even mostly, going to be biological descendants of the person Dan, the son of Jacob. Right? It's going to be very clear. This isn't like revisionist. This is like you read the text closely. Right? The Levites are not mostly going to be descended from the person Levi. That's going to be very clear in the text that this is true. So people groups, even though they bear the names of these people and they look to these people as their father, that's more in the sense that we would use the term founding father, like in the United States, than in the sense of, oh, we are all literally biologically related to this person. Right? So most people who would say that George Washington is the father of our country are not his biological descendants. Right? So fatherhood is doing different work there, right, than just biological work. What makes people groups in the ancient Near East, right, is not like phenotype, not what you look like. Because let's be honest, most people in the ancient Near East looked roughly identical. Right, we start getting into Africa, you start getting into even darker skin tones, but we're not talking about people who had radical differences in physiognomy. There weren't any pale, blue-eyed, blonde-haired people running around in the ancient Near East, right? Like, so it wasn't about like race the way we think about it in modern times, right? And there was no DNA testing. There was no way to prove who you were biologically descended from, right? Or demonstrate that, right? So people groups were made up of cultural and societal bonds, largely based in certain rituals, right? Coming of age rituals, rituals at the birth of a child, ritual, right? And this is a super important concept to even understand what the rest of the Torah is doing. Because right now there is not a nation Israel. There's a family. They're actually Mesopotamians, technically. Right? Because they're mostly biological, and even then we're including servants and stuff, but mostly biologically descended from Abraham, even only mostly at this point. Right? And there's going to be a nation of Israel. And so a lot of what the rest of the Torah is going to be doing is going to be defining what that means. So you're going to have rituals like circumcision, right, with its a birth ritual. You're going to have coming of age rituals. You're going to have ritual worship and patterns of worship. You're going to have worship directed to a particular god, right, and ways in which that is done, and feasts and festivals that are celebrated together as a community, right? These are the things that are going to identify a people group. And so someone could be adopted into a people group, right? And once they've been adopted into a people group, right, then they are a part of that people group just as much as someone who was born into it, right? And so we're going to see, just to give one example of this that's very clear in the Bible, when we're first introduced to the person Caleb, of Joshua and Caleb, we're told he's a Kenizzite, meaning not an Israelite, a Canaanite. Right? He's literally a Canaanite. At the end of the book of Joshua, where we end up with Caleb, he's one of the elders of the tribe of Judah. Not just a member of the tribe of Judah, one of the elders of the tribe of Judah. So he and all of his descendants would say, we're Judahites, we're of Judah. Judah is our father. Right, even though that's not true from our like biological perspective.
1: Is there some kind of shift that happens in the New Testament? Because there's the whole interaction where it's like we're the children of Abraham,
0: right,
1: and it's like we can raise them up.
0: That shift happens in the latter part of the Old Testament.
2: Like Ezra,
0: it happens Ezra and Nehemiah after the return from exile. That's where you get the prohibitions on intermarriage.
1: Okay. Right,
0: across the board. We talked about last time with Joseph and Asenath, right? He marries an Egyptian, and there doesn't seem to be any issue about it. Whereas they're told not to marry those certain Canaanite groups.
1: Okay.
0: Right. But there's not a general prohibition on... Right. That prohibition comes after the exile. Okay. Right. So that's where that shift starts happening. And they start to become... There starts to be an... You could talk about an ethnic Judean.
1: Right.
0: Right. But even then, it's not impermeable.
1: Right.
0: Right. And like after the exile, we'll see that there's a tribe of people in the land who help the returning people of Judah, sort of ally with them, and basically get told, okay, you're now members of the tribe of Issachar. And they're like, oh, okay, cool, right? Like, but like, genetically they're not.
1: Right.
0: But then now they're Israelites, so now you could intermarry with them. Right? And you get crazier stuff than that, but we'll get into this more probably when we get into the beginning of Deuteronomy. You get in First Maccabees, there's the text of the treaty between newly independent Judea, the Hasmoneans, and Sparta, where they say the Spartans are their fellow children of Abraham. Yeah. The fellow descendants of Abraham. It's like, what? Right? Like, but we'll get into that a little more. But, right, so there's, even then, even after that shift happens, there's still a lot more permeability than we normally think. Right? But a lot of us have had drummed in from a frankly bad reading of the New Testament, have had drummed into our head that salvation or the people of God or something is an ethnic thing in the Old Testament and then becomes open to everybody in the New Testament. And that's simply not true. Simply not true. So ancient Israel, especially in this earliest phase, is just as ethnically diverse as the church. Right. Now, at different points in history, that'll be in Old Testament history, that'll be true to varying degrees. Right. But at least at the start. And we're going to see crazy stuff. Crazy stuff. Like the third high priest of Israel is going to be a black African. People are going to say, what? If you put that in a movie today, everyone would say it was woke. And it wouldn't be. It would be historically accurate. But anyway. So, yeah. So, in this testament, right, when he's talking to Dan, or he's talking to Judah, or he's talking to Joseph, or Jacob. Jacob is really speaking concerning those peoples, right? We're sort of getting the 12 tribes introduced to us here at the end of Genesis for when we encounter them now in Exodus, right, through these prophetic words from Jacob. And this format of a testament is going to become a staple of Jewish literature. So this pattern is going to be followed. There's tons of Jewish literature, most of it from probably the 4th century BC to the 1st century AD, that are in this testament format. So there's a testament of Adam that's supposed to be his last words to Seth and Cain. He actually said, well, he says some negative stuff to Cain, obviously, right? And positive stuff to Seth. But there's a testament of Moses. There's a there's testament of the 12 patriarchs that are each of the 12 sons of Jacob giving their parting words, right? Like to their descendants. The testament of the 12 patriarchs is actually a really important apocryphal text that gets referenced a lot in the New Testament. And as an aside, the Testament of the 12 Patriarchs, we have copies from two places, the Dead Sea Scrolls, where they were buried in a Jewish community in the first century AD, and from Mount Athos, where it was copied for 15 centuries by monks. Right. But so the Testament, this becomes, and there's all kinds of other figures too. There's a Testament of Enoch, there's a Testament of Abraham. They proliferate, right, using this format, because it's a way... They use this format to speak prophetically, right? To use the vehicle of the parting words of one of these major biblical figures to talk about the history up to their day of Israel, and to cast it in a certain way, and to cast their own generation in a certain way. But so this originates with these couple of chapters. So these are important couple of chapters in terms of Torah interpretation, right, within Jewish communities in the Old Testament period in particular. I don't think, interestingly enough, someone can correct me, but I have seen no evidence that they hold the same kind of importance and influence in Rabbinic Judaism. They're seen, I think, now as mostly being just related to the rest of the Hebrew Bible. Like, oh yeah, this prophesied thing that happened in the rest of the Hebrew Bible, and that's sort of the end of it. And they're not that important. But they were critically important, these chapters, for example, in the writing of the New Testament. And we'll see some of that as we go through tonight. So, with all that, that wasn't really recap, that was more intro. But with all that, unless there's any more comments, questions, we will go ahead and pick up in Genesis chapter 48, verse 1. Now it came to pass after these things that Joseph was told, "Indeed, your father is sick." And he took with him his two sons, Manasseh and Ephraim, and went to Jacob. Okay, so these are his two sons. Manasseh is the older one of the two. Note, Joseph is going to go with his two sons to his father and get this prophecy before his brothers. Right? So this is related to that. He's the firstborn of Rachel, therefore sort of the one favored by Jacob, right? And gets this pronounced place. Now his two sons, Manasseh and Ephraim, are sometimes going to be referred to in English translations of the Old Testament as half-tribes, like the half-tribe of Manasseh, the half-tribe of Ephraim. And that's because they're both descended from Joseph, right? Joseph's brothers, the other tribes take their names from Joseph's brothers, but there's not a tribe Joseph, right? There's two tribes, Manasseh and Ephraim, that both have Joseph as their father. And so the way it's talked about, technically, there will be sort of 13 tribes, right? Even though there's 12 tribes. This will be the only time we'll see that. When we get to the Ten Commandments, we'll see that there's actually like 11. And that's why everyone numbers them differently, because that's which ones you stick together, because there's really like 11. But the same way here, there's actually sort of 13 tribes, but two of them see, right, Joseph as their father. We mentioned this a little in the book of Revelation, because remember, we got to the list of the 12 tribes, and Dan had been left out. Right, and Manasseh and Ephraim were listed separately, so there were still 12 with Dan missing, right?
2: Would that be 10 plus Manasseh and Ephraim?
0: That were listed in Revelation, yeah.
2: Two of the original tribes.
0: One of Dan got dropped out, and so then Manasseh and Ephraim were listed separately.
3: So if you listed, Dan in, you'd have 13.
0: You'd have 13, yeah. If you added Dan in, you'd have 13.
2: Just 12 plus two halves, right?
0: No, there's 11 plus two halves.
2: Oh, okay.
0: Yeah, yeah, yeah. So there's going to be two tribes that have these two names. Verse 2, thus Jacob was told, "Look, your son Joseph is coming to you." And Israel strengthened himself and sat up on the bed. Then Jacob said to Joseph, "My God appeared to me at Luz in the land of Canaan and blessed me and said to me, 'Behold, I will increase and multiply you, and I will make of you a gathering of nations, and give this land to your seed after you as an everlasting possession.'" Okay. Notice, appeared to me. Right? Emphasizing that.
3: That's not
0: right? And that's something that's, yeah, that hasn't happened with Joseph. Right? So we've talked about how there's this transition happening. Verse 5, "Now therefore your two sons, Ephraim and Manasseh, who were born to you in the land of Egypt, before I came to you in Egypt, are mine. As Reuben and Simeon, they shall be mine."
4: Okay. Is that a shik at Reuben?
0: Yes, it is, right? And why are there issues with Reuben and Simeon?
4: Because they murdered
0: They led the massacre of Shechem, right? But he's basically saying, this is a little more of the favoritism, I'm going to treat your two sons as if they were my sons. Well, what does that mean? Well, that's talking about shares of inheritance and that kind of thing, right? Notice here also, remember, there was this whole thing about who was going to receive the promises that had come from Abraham to Isaac. Was it going to be Jacob or Esau? Right? What is Jacob doing here in his mind?
2: Taking.
0: Giving them to Joseph. Right? In terms of Joseph's sons. Right? Even though Joseph, not his firstborn son by a long shot. Right? So yeah, this is what he's intentionally doing. But notice something's already been telegraphed here. It was telegraphed kind of subtly. It's going to be unsubtle in a minute. Verse 5, notice your two sons, Ephraim and Manasseh. He just named them in reverse order. Right? Verse 6, your offspring whom you beget after them shall take possession of their inheritances within the tribes of their brothers. Right? So he's saying any more kids you have will take their within Manasseh and Ephraim, right? That's why we don't have three third tribes or four quarter tribes, right? We have two half tribes.
2: Father, by reversing the order with Ephraim and Manasseh, it's almost kind of like saying, that's why I put you, Joseph, in front of your oldest brother.
0: Well, we'll see. There's going to be more here with that. Yeah. Verse 7, but as for me, when I came from Mesopotamia of Syria, Rachel died beside me in the land of Canaan on the way. And there was but a little distance to go to Ephrath, and I buried her there on the way to Ephrath. That is Bethlehem. That is Bethlehem, very clearly added later. Right? To tell you where Ephrath is. Now, there are still places. We just read one, since we're just coming off of Christmas, where Bethlehem is referred to as Ephrathah later on to call us back to this, right? This is the first appearance of that city. That city under the name Bethlehem is going to become important when David is born there. Much later, like centuries after this, right? Many centuries after this. Almost a millennium after this. But this is sort of its first appearance. Then Israel saw Joseph's sons and said, who are these with you? He doesn't literally mean like, what? I've never seen them. Right. But he's, you know, asking them to be presented to him. Right. So Joseph said to his father, they are my sons God gave me here. Jacob then said, bring them to me that I may bless them. Now the eyes of Israel were dim by reason of old age, and he could not see. Then Joseph brought them near him, and he kissed and embraced them. Does that sound familiar? The scene sound familiar at all to you?
4: Yeah.
0: Remember, Isaac was blind, and so, right, he came in. So this is very clearly he's intending to pass the promises and the inheritance onto them. Verse 11, then Israel said to Joseph, I had not thought to see your face, but in fact, God has shown me your seed. So he said, right, remember, because he thought he was dead. He's saying, I thought I'd never see your face again. Now not only do I see your face, I see your sons, right, my grandsons. So Joseph brought them from beside his knees, and they bowed down with their face to the ground. Then Joseph took them both, Ephraim with his right hand toward Israel's left hand, and Manasseh with his left hand toward Israel's right hand, and brought them near him. So what is this getting at? So he's going to bless them, right, with his hands. So he brings the older son to his right hand. Right, the firstborn son to his right hand, secondborn son to his left hand, right, which would be the normal way that would happen if he's going to bless them both, because of course, the inheritance goes to the through the firstborn line. Thus Israel stretched out his right hand and laid it on Ephraim's head, who was the younger, and his left hand on Manasseh's head, guiding his hands knowingly, for Manasseh was the firstborn. So he crosses his arms and deliberately puts his right hand on the younger one's head. Right. So he's making the younger one, giving the firstborn blessing to the younger one, which is mirroring both what happened with him, because he was technically the younger one of him and Esau. Right? But it makes the point that he's doing this. It's not because he's blind. It's not because he's confused. He's doing this on purpose. Right? So Ephraim is actually receiving the blessing of the fathers.
1: Is this in any way related to when you put the element stuff and you cross? Like...
0: No.
1: No.
0: But we'll get to that. Yeah. You see, I'll think more about that. My first instinct is no, but I'll think more about that. So verse 15, then he blessed them and said, God, before whom my fathers Abraham and Isaac were well-pleasing, the God who has fed me all my life long to this day, the angel who redeemed me from all evil, bless these lads. That was a great translation. These lads. Let my name be named upon them, and the name of my fathers Abraham and Isaac, and let them grow into a great multitude in the midst of the earth. Okay. Notice something interesting here. We've got these three things named in parallel. The God of Abraham and Isaac, the God of Jacob, the angel.
2: That's the angel he wrestled with.
0: The one who he wrestled with. The one who he saw the ziggurat, right? The ladder.
1: The one before the stone.
0: Right. The one who appeared to him. Right? Remember, we've been talking about already in Genesis, and this is setting us up for something that's going to be in the rest of the Torah. There is this second figure. This is the first time, well, not the first time. One of the first times he's referred to by the title angel or messenger. Right? But here we see, right, that there's this figure who is both differentiated from God and equated with God. Right? There is this second figure.
2: Well, some of the church fathers would say that the angel that Jacob saw on the ladder, that was Christ.
0: Right. That's where we're going with this. Yeah. Yeah. You haven't been here for a lot of the past ones. Yeah. But Jacob saying this reflectively, right? This is something I've been pointing out as we go through, right? But this shows by Jacob speaking this way that Jacob understood this. This is within Jacob's understanding, right? That he understands that in a sense he has not seen God. But he also understands that he's seen God. And that the God who he has seen is not a different God from the one he hasn't seen. Right, so this is all within his understanding of who God is.
2: That's almost how inspiration seems to work as well. Like they're not, you know, cognizant or conscious that they're writing divine revelation,
0: yeah.
2: But yet it's almost like being revealed to them as they're writing it.
0: Yeah. But so this is important because, right, the idea of the Holy Trinity, particularly the idea of Christ being God, being divine, in particular, is not this new thing that Christians come up with in the fourth century and then try to read back into the Bible. This idea exists within Judaism, right? Very clearly exists within Judaism for five centuries before Christ, but is even, I mean, it's here in the Torah. Right, this understanding of God. And this is one of the passages that very clearly reflects it as being within their thought. And who's at least at the Ur level, I'm not going to go through all this again about the Mosaic origin, the Pentateuch, but Moses is here, Moses' own understanding that we're going to see in the life of Moses as we go forward to the Torah, right, is at the root of what's written here. Meaning these ideas are not only being presented as being within Jacob's understanding, but being within Moses' understanding. Right? Of who God is. Right? They do not think there's only one God who's only one person who no one has ever seen. Clearly, because they're recording having seen him. Right? And eaten with him and done these other things with him. But so we can see how here Jacob can talk in this way. And this isn't confusing or weird or a logical contradiction, or, right? This is within his experience of God, right, in his life and his own understanding of it. Verse 17, now when Joseph saw his father put his right hand on the head of Ephraim, it displeased him. So he took hold of his father's hand to remove it from Ephraim's head to Manasseh's head. So he tries to fix, right? Wait, right? Here's something ironic, right? Joseph is like, oh no, the firstborn son is supposed to get the self-awareness not detected, right? As the 11th born son, right? So Joseph said to his father, not so, my father, for this one is the firstborn. Put your right hand on his head. But his father refused and said, I know, my son, I know. He also shall become a people, and he also shall be exalted, but truly his younger brother shall be greater than he, and his seed shall become a multitude of nations. Hey, we will pause there. So, because it's not immediately obvious in this translation, but there's something very important that just happened here. We've seen so far in this narrative, right, that the promises to Abraham are to his seed, both in a singular and a plural sense, right? The Hebrew word zerah is a collective noun. It's like fish or sheep in English, right? It could be singular or plural, depending on context, right? And there's a deliberate ambiguity here in Genesis because it's both. So there's a sense in which the promises are to Abraham's descendants, right, the children of Abraham, plural, broadly. But there's also a sense, as we've talked about, in which they're singular, in which there's this line, right? So it's Isaac, not Ishmael. Ishmael receives an inheritance too, but the line is Isaac, right? And then from Isaac to Jacob. Esau receives an inheritance too, but, right, the line goes through Jacob. What we just read, if we follow that through, right, would be the other brothers receive an inheritance too, but the line goes through Joseph. And as Jacob just literally said, Manasseh receives an inheritance too, but the line goes through Ephraim. Okay. So anybody who's read the rest of the Old Testament see a problem with that?
1: Judah.
0: Right? That's not how it ends up working out.
4: But Ephraim, right, is like the head of...
0: Ephraim is the most numerous tribe, and the tribe that is the center of the northern kingdom of Israel. Right? As opposed to Judah, when they split. Right? So you've got barely two kings while they're together. They're together for like an eye blink. They're together for like less than a century. We have to keep this timetable in mind. We tend to have this inflated timetable of how long there was an Israel in the world. So less than a century, there's a united kingdom that exists. And that's the 10th century BC. Right? Then you get less than 200 years of the northern kingdom of Israel existing. And then it's gone. Right, so I'm not going to go into any further political comments on this, but before 1948, there was a nation of Israel in the world for less than 300 years in all of human history. Okay, so it's less than 200 years after that for the Northern Kingdom, right? And it's barely 300 for Judah. nations are not around very long. They are not, in terms of world history, they are not around that long. Just pretty much any country in Europe has been around longer than that, by multiples, right? There has been a France, like, far longer than any of these existed. There has been an England far longer than it. I mean, the United States is rivaling the Northern Kingdom of Israel already. So this seems weird from our perspective now of history, right? So let me say a couple things about this. First thing is, this is one of the attestations to the antiquity of the Torah, right? So if we accept what our 19th century German friends, right, in critical biblical scholarship want to say, that the Torah was all written post-exile, that's where they're really at now. Our actual 19th century German friends were a little more conservative than that. They said parts of it started being written in the 10th century BC. Bits and pieces, right? But now it's all post-exile, right? So it's all post-exile where those 10 tribes have ceased to exist, right? Where Ephraim has ceased to exist. The Northern Kingdom has ceased to exist. And the capital city of Ephraim, Samaria, has become the home of the Samaritans, who are hated and despised. Okay. Why would there be Ephraimite traditions like this in the Torah if it was written at that time? These traditions would not only be dead, they'd be reviled the way the Samaritans were. They would not be included. Right? We'd have a pretty clear pro-Judah message here. Right? They'd be the hero. Right? And in fact, when you look at even very early books after the Torah, Joshua, Judges, as we'll see when we go through Joshua and Judges, especially Judges, they are so pro-Judah. And Judahite monarchy in particular. Right? They clearly present Judah as being the faithful tribe. Right? So you can make a case for them, right, being written, especially Judges, being written, right, post-David, right, at least, right, about the history leading up to that, right? So they're all colored by that later history, right? The Torah isn't. Right? The Torah includes the traditions of these tribes that cease to exist. The founders of these tribes that cease to exist. Why? Right? So first of all, this is, I think, incredibly compelling evidence that this has to date, right, at least the main body of what's contained in the Torah has to predate the actual establishment of the nation of Israel. At least the dividing of the kingdom, right? Has to have been set in some way, in terms of the contents. Obviously, there are things added, like adding, which is Bethlehem, right, after Ephrath, right? But, right, you get my point.
1: Well, it would also have to carry weight, too, so it would have to be older, like, it would have to be older in the sense of, like, if we're going to copy it over and over, it would have had to carry some kind of weight of history,
0: right,
1: to keep it the same.
0: And we've seen smaller examples of this. Like I mentioned how there are the altars that get set up over the course of these narratives that end up being in the territory of the 12 different tribes. So it's very clear that in Genesis, especially, we've got traditions from these different tribes that are all being brought together here in one place. Right? And again, if they've ceased to exist, right? And if Samaria now is despised. And by the way, while the two kingdoms were there next to each other, the Northern Kingdom hated Judah and kept trying to destroy it. We'll see that when we get into the later historical books. I don't think most people realize this, right? These things that go down, like the Syro-Ephraimite War, where the northern, the Ephraimites, the northern kingdom, team up with the Syrians to attack and try to conquer Judah. Right? Or when Athaliah, Ahab's daughter, marries into the royal family of Judah and tries to exterminate the line of David. And in response, the Judahites help exterminate the line of Ahab. Right? So they were not friends, right? Like, no one in Judah was interested in preserving the traditions of these dead tribes. They were interested in explaining they're all dead because they were wicked and evil, right? Not like us. They're not interested in preserving their traditions and their the sins of their founding, right? So Genesis doesn't make sense as a post-exilic document. It just doesn't, right? As much as, you know, picking apart verse by verse and ascribing them to different sources is fun if you're German on a hot afternoon. The dog don't hunt, right? Second thing I'm going to point out, and it gets obscured by how it's translated here in the Orthodox Study Bible, which there's no real excuse for. Sorry. There's no real excuse for them having messed up this translation, because it's the same Greek that occurs in the New Testament. See where it says, his seed shall become a multitude of nations? That's how it's translated? What if I translated it the same way it's translated in the New Testament and said to you, his seed shall become the fullness of the Gentiles? Heard that somewhere before. Right? It's the same Greek. This is translated from the Greek. That's why I say there's no excuse. If they're translating from the Hebrew, there might be an excuse for not making the connection with what St. Paul says in Romans 11. Okay? So there is this prophecy here about what Ephraim's destiny in particular is. And here it's just said in this very vague sort of way that attaches Ephraim's destiny to a particular part of the promises to Abraham, which is the all of the nations will be blessed in you, all the nations of the world. The 70 nations from the table of nations here in Genesis, right, will be blessed through you. Right? And the way this is going to be understood by a whole lot of people, including St. Paul, but people leading up to St. Paul, including in the Testament of the 12 Patriarchs that I mentioned earlier, in the Testament of Naphtali, right, is that the reason for the destruction of the Northern Kingdom, the reason for the existence of the Northern Kingdom and these tribes, and their being part of Israel at all, and then them being wiped out. They're not wiped out as in the Assyrians come in and literally murder every single one of them. They're wiped out because the Assyrians come in, and what do? They deport the people, and they bring people from another part of their empire and put them there, right? This is why the Samaritans were so hated. They're like, you're not real Israelites, right? And they took the people of the Northern Kingdom and put them in other places, other Assyrian cities. And an old professor of mine actually has spent the last many years reading cuneiform tablets, Assyrian tablets, and tracking down where all those tribes ended up. We actually know. They're not lost, right? He's got lectures about it online. But he went looking for names. He went looking for Israelite names on, like, trade documents, sales receipts, super exciting tablets to read. Right, but he looked for those names, and he identified the cities where they took all of those deportees, and after about three generations, you don't see any more Israelite names because they just married into and were culturally assimilated, right, by the nations. Right, but what you start seeing in the post-exilic period, because there are all of these promises in the prophets that we'll get to in a few years, right, that not only is Judah going to be restored, but that all of Israel is going to be restored. That Ephraim in particular is going to be restored. Well, how is that going to happen? They're going to come back to this. And they're going to say, the northern kingdom of Israel, those 10 tribes, got scattered like seed out into the nations. And so there's going to be this harvest where people from all these nations come back. Right? Come back and reconstitute those 10 tribes. Right? From among the Gentiles. And like I said, in some of this Second Temple literature, like the Testament of Naphtali from the 3rd century BC, it just straight out says, through Joseph, the Assyrians, the Babylonians, names a whole bunch of Gentiles, will receive a portion of the inheritance of Abraham. Like, it's not subtle. And when you know that's out there and you read St. Paul in Romans 11, and he says, Judea has been hardened. What he literally says is, Judah has been hardened until the fullness of the Gentiles comes in, and then all Israel will be saved. Right, so he cites this, right, pointing to it. So, on the one hand, right, the preservation of it and how it's preserved shows us the antiquity of the text. On the other hand, right, that's how we should understand the prophecy here concerning Ephraim. It's not that, oh, Ephraim was supposed to be this and somehow the promise failed or fizzled or whatever. It's that Ephraim has this special destiny, right, that's going to be part and parcel of that part of the promises to Abraham being fulfilled. And Judah, right, because Reuben and Simeon got tossed, Levi and Judah, who are 3 and 4, end up with this other special role, or special roles, in terms of the priesthood and the monarchy that emerge. Right. But Ephraim is here, and thereby the northern kingdom and the rest of those tribes is being given this other special role. Both have a part to play. Right? So the promises to Abraham, once you get past Abraham, Isaac, and Jacob, that's why it stops with Abraham, Isaac, and Jacob. Right? You notice you don't see Abraham, Isaac, Jacob, and Joseph, or Abraham, Isaac, Jacob, and Judah. It's Abraham, Isaac, Jacob. And then it gets a little more diffuse, right? Where these different tribes, these different peoples have different roles to play in terms of the fulfillment of the whole. Verse 20, so he blessed them that day saying, by you Israel will be blessed, saying, may God make you as Ephraim and as Manasseh. Thus he set Ephraim before Manasseh. Then Israel said to Joseph, behold, I am about to die, but God will be with you and bring you back to the land of your fathers. Moreover, I have given you to you one portion above your brothers. I am giving you Shechem, which I took from the hand of the Amorites with my sword and bow. Right? So he says, I'm giving you this one area in particular.
3: Isn't that the place, right, that got massacred?
0: Yes. Yes.
4: Shame on you, Reuben. And
0: little bit of revisionist history here.
1: Well, is one of the sons the sword, the other the bow?
0: Yeah, I mean, we could say that, yeah. I mean, Reuben did something else bad too, remember?
1: Yeah.
0: Sleeping with, yeah, his father's wives.
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4: Hi, welcome to Telling the Story. I'm your host, Father David Smith. Today's story is inspired by the Sunday of the Paralytic. The scripture reading is from St. John's Gospel, chapter 5, verses 1 through 15, and I'll do the scripture reading first. At that time, Jesus went up to Jerusalem. Now there is in Jerusalem by the Sheep Gate a pool, in Hebrew called Bethesda, which has five porticos. In these lay a multitude of invalids, blind, lame, paralyzed, waiting for the moving of the water, for an angel of the Lord went down at certain seasons into the pool and troubled the water. Whoever stepped in first after the troubling of the water was healed of whatever disease he had. One man was there who had been ill for 38 years. When Jesus saw him and knew that he had been lying there a long time, he said to him, "Do you want to be healed?" The sick man answered him, "Sir, I have no man to put me into the pool when the water is troubled, and while I am going, another steps down before me." Jesus said to him, "Rise, take up your pallet and walk." And at once the man was healed, and he took up his pallet and walked. Now that day was the Sabbath. So the Jews said to the man who was cured, "It is the Sabbath. It is not lawful for you to carry your pallet." But he answered them, "The man who healed me said to me, 'Take up your pallet and walk.'" They asked him, "Who is the man who said to you, 'Take up your pallet and walk?'" Now the man who had been healed did not know who it was, for Jesus had withdrawn, as there was a crowd in the place. Afterward, Jesus found him in the temple and said to him, "See, you are well. Sin no more, that nothing worse befall you." The man went away and told the Jews that it was Jesus who had healed him. The title of today's story is simply The Paralytic. So they finally have him. He thought he could avoid arrest, but he was wrong, and now they have him. He knew if he came to Jerusalem, they would capture him, but he came anyway. What arrogance! Did he believe that the crowds could stop it from happening? Let them try. The city is so full of people right now, but none of them guarded their hero throughout the dark of night, did they? We were there, and his people ran away. So we have him. I went with the crowd to the garden. I carried a torch. Others had swords and clubs. We encountered no one until the betrayer said that we had come to the exact place, their usual spot, and that we should be on our guard. These disciples, they resort to violence without provocation. I've heard this from more than one source.

control the house. Does anyone try to save him? No, and they had better not. We stand ready to defend the honor of the council. There he is. Nice robe, certainly purchased with donations from the gullible. Those days are over now. Will the council take an offering for you when we're done here? I don't think so. Will they give you a bag of silver? No. You have already been betrayed. They have no reason to spend more money. And you'll get nothing from me either. You think you healed me at Bethesda, but I don't think so. I could feel something different in my limbs earlier, a tingling. You knew that by some dark magic, and you took advantage of me by saying that you did it. You didn't. I think my legs were healing themselves. Yes, I most certainly say that. Plus, I had recently met someone who said he would help me when the angel troubled the water. I didn't need your intrusions at all. He promised to stop his work and run to the pool to put me in. That's a true friend. What made you ask me if I wanted to be healed? Would a man crawling on the ground for 38 years not want to stand up? What an insulting question. Of course I wanted to be healed, and I was, no thanks to you. I stood and walked. I went to the temple and entered it myself. I decided to do that and no one could stop me. I listened to the chanting up close for the first time in my life, heard the bellowing of the animals, and felt the thrill of my heritage. But I couldn't enjoy that moment, which should have been so wonderful. Since you told me to carry my pallet, you told me to. They accused me of breaking the Sabbath laws, and I had, because you told me to. I have a big pallet. Everyone saw me. How could I answer them? I didn't know you had made yourself the Lord of the Sabbath, that I had become a pawn in your religious revolution. You left me alone to suffer their attacks. I had nothing to say to them except that I didn't know your name. What should I have said? That the Son of God told me to carry my pallet and healed me so that I could? Then when I saw you, you didn't help at all. Sin no more? Was that your advice? What sins do you think I committed while I lay on the ground for 38 years? Did I steal or take advantage of the poor or cheat on my wife? I have no wife. Sin no more. How preposterous. You lay on the pavement near the sheep's gate, and then you'll see what it's like. Stay there for 1 year, just 1 year. You wouldn't even last 1 day. Why did you tell me to sin no more? You should have stopped your sinning, not me, mine. You should have stopped your Lord of the Sabbath talk and avoided having the soldiers drag you before the elders. Take your own advice. A man who cannot move his body cannot sin, and when the council turns you over to the Romans for punishment, you will find out how true this is. They confine people like you in tiny prison cells. They chain your legs to the floor and your hands together. Then they tie you to a cross. Go ahead, sin then. It's impossible. Now you know why I betrayed you. The elders teach the law, but you teach something else, something new. God is not new. Nothing can change. The law has kept us alive for centuries, and now you want us to put our faith in something else? Or in you, the Lord of the Sabbath? I don't care who you lift up from the streets of Jerusalem. No one will join your new religion. The one we have protects us from false prophets like you. Pallets are not to be carried on the Sabbath, and that's that. I'll move closer so you can see my face. Oh, do you recognize me now? Don't you smile at me. I'll smile at you. You're the one on trial, and I'm the one who can walk wherever he feels like walking. The high priest has asked you about your teaching. You'd better answer. Now the truth will out. We will hear from your very mouth the things you teach the people. I did not hear you preach or prophesy, but I get the sense of it. I can't believe I'm saying this, but I think you told people that you are God, or at least that God is your father. You told people that they had to eat your flesh and drink your blood in order to gain citizenship in the kingdom of God, things of that nature. We can't call you a prophet because you didn't predict anything except that you would tear the temple down and rebuild it in, what was it, less than a week? These things we heard you said, and now we come to the moment of truth.
and you will not answer?

0: but you have no choice. If the high priest tells you to reveal something you've done, you tell him. Yes, you preached in public, but why would any one of us go to listen to you? Or ask the ignorant rabble, as you suggest? Not a chance. I think the Sanhedrin guard were too soft on you, as if they feared you, but I don't. I can't believe no one has punched you in the mouth yet this night, this morning, so I will. Take that. Wait. What have I done?
1: Telling the Story, the Sunday Gospel Revisited. Father David Smith is the pastor of St. Sophia's Greek Orthodox Church in Syracuse, New York, and the author of Mary of All Praise and Help, I'm Bored in Church, both published by Ancient Faith Publishing. 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
2: 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Singing.

0: Welcome to A Sacrifice of Praise, our podcast on Byzantine chant in North America and beyond. How are you doing today, Amy?
1: I'm doing well. How are you, Richard?
0: I'm okay. We're actually recording a second episode in less than a year and a half.
1: Yes.
0: Yes.
1: Life has been busy, but we're getting back into the routine.
0: Yes. Longer story for another time. We have with us today Christian Farage. Christian Farage is the youth pastor and one of the cantors at St. George Antiochian Orthodox Church in Phoenix, Arizona. And Christian has also been working on a very interesting project for ancient faith kids that has to do with Byzantine chant that he's going to be talking us, or that he is going to be talking to us about today. Christian, welcome to the show.
2: Thank you, Richard. Thank you, Amy.
1: Yes, welcome.
0: Oh, tell us a bit about yourself. Amy and I have known you for some time through SMI and whatnot. And then, of course, you know, you and I are actually family. But that's not a joke, but I'll explain it later. But tell our listeners about yourself.
2: Sure. I was raised in the San Francisco Bay Area in Danville, California. Grew up at the parish of St. John the Evangelist, Antiochian Church in Orinda. And that's kind of where I began my journey in Byzantine music, I suppose. And not until I was 15 that I was starting to actually dive into the music. You know, I grew up as any good Antiochian boy does, and as an altar server, and, you know, with the family around, and it's a beautiful way to grow up, a beautiful community to grow up in. And I was encouraged at around the age of 15 by just happenstance. I happened to be at a sacred music institute that was taking place at my church in Orinda. I happened to be there, not as a singer. I was not a singer. but I was there, and everybody was very encouraging to have me come join in and be a part of the process that was going on there. So very quickly that evolved into, you should read the epistle tomorrow. You should come chant for Vespers. You should eventually come to the Antiochian village for the Sacred Music Institute that summer. So that's what I did.
1: Were you shy starting out? Like, were you quiet?
2: I was confused. It was very, there was just a lot.
0: Fine line between the two.
2: I had no interest in the music of the church, outside of what I hear every Sunday, and it's beautiful and they're doing a great job. but it wasn't an interest of mine. It was actually a friend of mine who was at that event who really pushed me to, you know, come sit with him. It was very kind. He remembers me as a camper, when I was at Camp St. Nicholas in Fraser Park many, many moons ago as a young, probably 10-year-old at the time. Up, you know, they encourage everybody to come read and come sing along and such. And so he remembers that I would come help out with that. That was my only experience as a church musician. But that evolved quickly into, you know, being a part of it and going to Vespers every week in Orthros and getting into that routine, learning the music. And then almost a year exactly, just less than a year later, is when I was tonsured as a reader at my home church of St. John. And so that was another push to begin, you know, learning and such. And that was the formative years, I suppose. I left for college, and first I was in Boise, Idaho. Later, I finished up in San Diego. In both places, I had the opportunity to grow and continue in the Psaltic art. And now I'm out here in Phoenix, Arizona, in the desert, doing the same thing. And it's been a wonderful journey.
0: So how did you start learning Byzantine music in earnest, and who helped shape you where that was concerned?
2: Like all good Americans, I have many, many teachers.
0: That's a good way to put it. That's a good way to put it.
2: And, you know, I was, by ethnicity, I'm, Palestinian and Lebanese. And so I had that influence already from within my archdiocese and with people that I would listen to, either in English or in Arabic, mainly. I wasn't listening to a lot of Greek at the time.
1: Do you speak Arabic, understand the hymns in Arabic?
2: I can read, I can write, I can get by. Okay, I'm not great. You know, my dad and his family and my mom's family to an extent are fluent in Arabic, but I wasn't raised with it a lot. But I love the language. I've studied the language, and especially for church music, I've really taken an interest there and
1: wonderful.
2: Can at least read the music. Mm-hmm. And so that's kind of where I started, was learning all about in that sphere. I was nearby. I was close with Nicholas and Nathaniel Baba up in Sacramento. Mm-hmm. And so we would spend some time, you know, learning together and coming up. It was good to have people who were around my age who were after the same thing.
1: Yeah.
2: And so just being able to chant with them and being able to chant with everybody that was around me, I suppose, was the biggest piece of learning all of these things. I didn't have a proper teacher until I was in Idaho. For 6 months, I studied with Sam, actually Sam Heron.
0: Mm-hmm.
2: I took over somebody else's class in, I believe it was still a part of Byzantine Beginnings.
1: Oh, yeah. Mm-hmm.
2: And so they had signed up. They couldn't come to the classes. And they said, Christian, do you want to finish it? Yeah. And so I did. And it was fun. Mm-hmm. Yeah. So I had it for a few months. And Sam helped me in the very beginning, a long time ago, get kind of a proper foundation. Because raised in the Antiochian Archdiocese in this country, you're raised on the music of Basil Kazan,
0: mm-hmm.
2: which is a nice foundation. I really was able to learn a lot about the modes just by looking through his music. But then when you want to grow out of just the of his music, you've got to get a new foundation, I suppose.
0: Yeah. Yeah.
2: And so I began studying off of my main teacher, which was YouTube. And so, you know, listening to good people and finding instructional videos and such. I didn't have a proper teacher until just recently, when I was studying with Athanasios Paivanas. Mr. Paivanas is a wonderful, wonderful cantor in Athens, Greece, who has studied under Thrasybulos Stanitsas, mm-hmm. and coming from his tradition, bringing that. And so when I did my diploma in Byzantine music through him in the Hellenic Conservatory in Athens, as well as the School of Ecclesiastical Music on Mount Lebanon with mm-hmm. Mr. Joseph Yesbeck. They were the first two to give me, I suppose, a proper instruction, albeit at a, you know, diploma level. We're talking about higher theory there. But all of the ground level I laid for myself using, you know, the people that were around me. We all figured it out together.
0: Sure. Tell us about that diploma process.
2: Sure. It was, you know, I followed the School of Ecclesiastical Music and their work for many years.
0: Mm-hmm.
2: And when they posted about it, and I saw their flyer, and they were for the first time offering a diploma that you can get online, I was intrigued, to say the least.
1: So this isn't a certificate? It's a...
2: It's a... Officially, it's a diploma through the Hellenic Conservatory in Athens, who gives out diplomas in Byzantine music. This is a unique one because I was able to do it over Zoom and with that distance of studying from the other side of the world. And then we did our final exams all together in person. But it was a special process, even to be online. I don't know how it compares, how a certificate compares to a diploma compares. I have no idea. At the end of the day, what I gleaned from it, from being, you know, what I studied and the teachers and stuff, that's the stuff I really value.
0: What did you have to prepare for it? Sorry.
2: Sure. It was a written exam. The first part was on theory. And so that was great. We took one day to just do an exam on modal theory. And our second day, we prepared over the course of 8 months or however long, a program of six hymns. And so we did, you know, everybody chose different things and we worked on with Mr. Pavanas for many months preparing these hymns that we would perform for a board of experts.
1: How long were you studying with him and how long did the program take?
2: I began studying with him after we did like an initial, this is me, chant me something. Okay, this is what I've got. And he said, okay, we can work with that. It was from, I believe, late September or early October of 2023 until May of 2024. So it was an intensive program, and you know, every week we'd get together and he would give me, you know, something he thought was, could, you know, teach what I needed to know through the hymns. Okay, we're going to look at this and this will give you a nice foundation and understanding just by breaking this apart. And eventually six of those hymns that we worked on, I chose to present.
0: And what was your list? What was the program?
2: Oh, I have to go back. it was a fun one. I enjoyed all of the, that was one thing that he really wanted to drill into our heads, is that everything you choose, make sure you love it. Make sure that hymn just speaks to you. Because if it's a hymn that you're like, okay, the music is okay, I'm just going to go along with it, though, you're not going to perform it like you love it. And of course, all the hymns of the church are beautiful, but you know, some stick out as more like, ooh, that was nice. There are some key things that, you know, theses and such that stick out as nicer to some people's ear than others.
0: Sure.
2: I suppose.
1: Was your repertoire all in Greek?
2: Yes, the repertoire was completely in Greek. Most of the board were Greek speakers, but most of the program were native Arabic speakers because of the association with SEM, School of Ecclesiastical Music. So here is, so I had did, Violakis, Doxologia in plagal first mode and harmonic.
0: Yep.
2: A selection from that Doxologia. A selection from Anaxandaria by Kladas. It was just the Idinthi section.
0: Yeah.
2: I did a beautiful Nenano Exomologiste, Stickerarch Exomologiste from Berechetis, and then I did the Trisagion hymn, just the Agios Athanatos of the Dynamis. That was from Palasis, and that was in third mode. And then I did from the Kinonikon for Sundays. I did in Plagal Fourth mode. From and there was one more. Oh, of course, the Pingos Osis Christon dynamis.
0: Sure.
2: Who's repertoire, full repertoire. Yes.
0: Yes. Who's Plagal Four? Emite was that?
2: That was. Oh, I can't find it here, but it was. It must have been from the Anastasis Matarion of Ioannis Protopsaltis.
1: So
2: I believe that's what it was. No.
1: I remember in the early years of my learning, I was completely skeptical of why should I learn all of this music in Greek that I'm never going to do in my own church. Is that true? You would not do these in your church, right? I'm guessing an Antiochian church, not going to do.
2: I have not yet. but that was definitely I wouldn't even say a deterrent, because I love the beauty of the Greek language and, you know, Byzantine music. It speaks well in Greek. And so it was, yes, I never got to use these within a service necessarily, especially these pieces that are pretty big. But Greek music in general, I was very blessed to be filling in as Protopsaltis at Ascension Cathedral in Oakland, which is under the Greek Archdiocese. And so while I was there for a few months in 2023, I got my opportunity to use a little bit of Greek in the service for a parish that understands the Greek and appreciates the Greek.
1: Yeah.
0: Very cool.
2: It isn't as useful in the Antiochian Archdiocese, but it's still, I mean, yeah. Antioch is influenced a lot by the Greek Archdiocese, of course, and our music.
0: Yeah, sort of depending on the community, they're not going to be too weirded out by Greek.
2: Yeah, we hear Agios o Theos over the, I mean, we do things in Greek every now and then.
0: Sure.
1: Yeah, I've since changed my thoughts about that, but I always like to hear from other people about why you think it's valuable, you know, to learn things in Greek, even though you're probably not going to use it in church.
2: Well, this is the beauty of, Orthodoxy as a whole, but also specifically Antiochian Orthodoxy, right, is we have this bridge of even just at our patriarchate of so many different languages, so many different cultures. And so it all has a way of seeping in and being usable because there are people from all over. And I think that's especially true in America, where there are so many different people in our churches. In the church I'm in now, you know, within the course of a service, you may hear a line of Greek. You'll certainly hear some Arabic, a line of Russian every now and then, some Spanish. It all exists. It all can coexist because we don't all just speak one language, you know?
0: Yeah.
2: The gospel is the language of all peoples.
0: It's true. It's true. That's awesome. That's awesome. And so with the Babas, you know, obviously then we start to get into the Sons of Antioch and all of that. But we're going to have Patrick on a little later so he can tell us more of that story. But now you've got this project going for Ancient Faith Kids, Make a Joyful Noise. Tell us about that.
2: Sure. It's really a fun project. It began a little more than a year ago now when I was helping a friend out with a project that he was working on for Ancient Faith Ministries. And through him, I reconnected with an old friend from someone I knew back in the Bay Area when her and her husband and her kids were living there. And so it was funny reconnecting with her and catching up. She had known that I was interested in Byzantine music at the time and had since continued to learn and grow. And so it was after that project that she suggested to the director for Ancient Faith Kids, that I might be someone when they're looking for content to go and reach out to. And so that's exactly what happened. Jane Meyer, who is absolutely fabulous, she has done incredible work with the kids section now of Ancient Faith Ministries, and it's grown. And so I was interested. And over time, we worked out exactly how it would look and what it would, what approach we would take in teaching children Byzantine music, because it seems like a daunting task, but a crucial one. You know, if we're going to pass on this beautiful tradition, we shouldn't wait for children to get to a certain age. And by then, you know, if we steep kids in Byzantine music from an early age, they'll appreciate the beauty as they grow up. I missed out on that from an early age. I started to discover Byzantine music in its fullness as a teenager. And so I love the idea of introducing Byzantine music in whatever form to kids of all ages. Why not? Why not? And so this program called A Joyful Noise on Ancient Faith Kids, it doesn't aim necessarily at teaching young kids about, you know, big modal theory and all of the intricacies and the attractions. And at that age, it's just fun to get together and learn hymns and learn music. And hey, this is what first mode sounds like. And so that was really the goal from the beginning, was I don't want this to be a course where, you know, young kids can be learning how to be perfect psalties from from a young age. That'd be a wonderful thing. This series, though, particular, was aimed at, let's just explore what Byzantine music is, the beauty that's there, the beauty of the eight modes, the beauty of the hymnology of the church. That's the main goal of the project.
1: Wonderful.
0: So how many episodes do you have up so far?
2: So far, there are, well, as of noon today, there will be 3 episodes.
0: Yeah, I've seen the first 2.
2: And so it's a 10-episode series.
0: Okay.
2: And so as of today, there'll be 3 episodes up.
0: Without getting into spoilers, how far do you intend to go in this 10-episode series?
2: It was always planned from the beginning, the layout of how the series would look. Begin with an introduction. What is Byzantine music? Why do we sing in church? The important things to set the stage. And if we're going to do 10 episodes, I felt, let's make 8 of them about the modes, because there are 8 of them.
0: Makes sense to me.
2: 10 made sense from the very beginning of introduction. Here's the Orthoikos, and a wrap up. And so that's what you can expect from the 10th episode, I suppose. But it's essentially walking our way through these different sounds, these different hymns in each of the 8 modes.
1: Cool. So I think some of our listeners might not know much about Ancient Faith Kids. Can you tell us, like, do you have to have a subscription? Is it only on their website? Is it on YouTube?
2: It's a really, really cool project. So coming out of Ancient Faith Ministries, that whole branch has quite a few, probably a dozen now, different series from different creators. And so you can go to their YouTube page. You can find them through the Ancient Faith Ministries website, but all of their content exists on their YouTube platform. And so you don't need a subscription. You just go on, and it's a really fun way. I mean, if the target audience is children, YouTube is the perfect place to host these kinds of videos. They're there already. why not add to their YouTube watch list these beautiful different series on the beauty of the Orthodox faith?
0: Mm-hmm. Yes, and
2: they're fun.
0: As somebody with an 8-year-old daughter, I can attest that yes, they are there already and always.
2: But it's fun ways. I mean, these series are not all of the series are just really fun ways of engaging with kids about still very important topics, but in a way of like, you know, they're reading stories and they're playing with, you know, puppets and all of these things. Kids programming that I used to watch as a kid, and I'm sure my parents used to watch as kids. Now it's being presented to children, but about topics that we see within our churches, about our faith. It's a really cool project.
0: Awesome. So then the kids at the very beginning, like, how did that happen? Where did that relationship come from?
2: They are all kids of my friends.
0: Okay.
2: And all of their parents happen to be fellow lovers of Byzantine music. Huh. And so you can tell in those kids, I mean, one, they're fantastic and they're sharp, but they also have, you know, fathers who are all Byzantine chanters. And so they've been exposed to it before, but it proved to me just in filming that intro that how susceptible kids are to learning music and learning it quickly. And I mean, they're just predisposed to learning music.
0: Mm-hmm.
2: It taught me a lot, actually, mm-hmm. especially in my work now with working with the youth. It's so, so cool to see that how quickly, I mean, we filmed that intro in a few hours and they already had the entire hymn memorized. We didn't use music. I don't know that I could do that. And we had fun and we were, you know, singing all of our favorite hymns and having a good time. And then we learned the hymn for the intro, which they had memorized and ready to go. And so all I had to go in and do was, you know, play with the sound, I suppose. And it was a really fun day of filming. They're all fantastic kids.
0: Yeah.
2: Oh my gosh, brilliant. But even though they're exceptional kids, I'm convinced now that most any kid their age can learn music like that.
0: Yep, absolutely.
1: Definitely.
0: So what are your long-term plans from here? You know, you're going to be wrapping up Make a Joyful Noise in 7 episodes, and you're the youth pastor now. What are you working towards? What do you hope to have happening for you in 5 years?
2: It's a great question. I wish I had a better answer. I am so focused now on my work here in the parish. It's really special,
0: mm-hmm.
2: and so the work I'm doing with the Joyful Noise is wonderful. And when it wraps up, we'll see what happens from it. But I have no specific plans. With the work in the parish now, this is what I'm focused on.
0: Mm-hmm.
2: So for the time being, I'm living in the present and loving it and just embracing my 25-year-old life. And whatever comes will come, you know.
0: There we go. All right, so you've got kind of a decade's worth of perspective then on Byzantine music here in the United States and in your particular church context. What have you seen change in that time? Like, what's sort of the story you have in your head about how Byzantine music has and how people use Byzantine music in this country has developed over the last 10 years?
2: It's been really cool to watch, especially, I suppose, from the perspective of my youth. I wasn't involved in seeing the development of Byzantine music, and I wasn't involved in it in the same way I am now. And so to see it develop around me, I'm very blessed to be, I suppose, alive at the time I am. Because 20 years ago, 30 years ago, 40 years ago, the landscape was very different. Mm-hmm. But to your point, 5 years ago, the landscape was very different. 10 yeah. years ago, it was different. And so it's been really cool to see more music come out, more just very intelligent experts and masters in the craft work to make it into English, as well as on a global stage. I mean, I think every country is seeing this growth and boom in Byzantine music and this love and adoption of it. And so specifically in America, where I've seen it grow and develop, I think, you know, with the new music that is coming out and the new efforts, I mean, it just seems consistently growing in a beautiful way, building on what was there before and making new and more beautiful music as people are exposed to a proper Byzantine tradition in the English language, which is a very high endeavor in and of itself. Byzantine music has existed now in the English language for probably nearly a century. But to see it with the introduction of music books and textbooks, I mean, the work that you're doing now, Richard, with Capella Romana and their publishing company is huge. But to see it at a local level as well, people in the parish are just more interested in that kind of music. And there are so many beautiful traditions, music traditions, in the Orthodox Church. But right now, it seems like there's this focus on making Byzantine music, just bringing it into the forefront of our liturgical practice. Not in all parishes, but certainly it's happening across the board, across the country. In our own parish, I began teaching Byzantine music weekly. We weren't sure how many people were going to show up to a class on Byzantine music. I was expecting, well, I didn't know how many to expect, maybe 3, 4, 5 people. Consistently, I have 15 people in a class.
0: Nice.
1: That's great.
2: There's an interest even beyond just the people who want to learn to be leading the music in the service. There's an interest amongst the general parish. Just what is this music? And how can I learn more about it? It's so beautiful. What can I listen to in playlists outside of just the general service? Now that Byzantine music is becoming like well done to a new level in the English language, just within however many years, this leap, this growth that's happened, and we've seen more Byzantine choirs than we've ever seen before in the English language. I think people have begun to see it not just as a niche pocket, but as a full-fledged musical tradition that exists in the English language. Mm-hmm. And something that's developing in choirs too.
0: Mm-hmm.
2: Byzantine music, I mean, especially in the Antiochian Archdiocese, I can't speak outside of it much in my limited experience. But for the first time within the past probably 10 years, a Byzantine choir isn't like just one parish does that. It's like there are many parishes now that have these beautiful choirs, and it isn't just individual chanters. When all you have is one person that knows Byzantine music, you can't have a Byzantine choir.
0: Right.
2: But now there are a lot of people who are learning it and can make up those choirs.
0: Yep. It's true. Yeah, I'm lucky enough at my own parish. I don't have 15 people coming to a class a week, but I have a dedicated group of 3 to 5, let's say, sometimes as many as 5 to 7, when everybody's there all at once. But you know, we're able to have antiphonal choirs on the solea. Everybody is able to access something for most of any given service, and it allows us to sing chorally and antiphonally in a way that would have been unheard of 10 years ago. So yeah, we're getting there. We're getting there. It's coming into its own. Well, I want to wrap up just by expanding on something that I said earlier. You know, it does work out that Christian and I are cousins. We managed to discover on Facebook a couple of years back that we share a great, great, great, great, great, great, great grandfather. I think I got that right. Robert Pogue, who emigrated to the United States from Ireland in 1761, I think, something like that. So that's, you know, we see each other at family reunions all the time. And, you know, anyway.
2: It's fun. I mean, most of my heritage is, you know, on my dad's side is Palestinian. My mom's side is Lebanese, a little bit of Serbian, and then apparently Irish.
0: Yes.
2: In my our great, great, yes. Great, great, great, great, great grandfather.
0: Yes, and
2: thank you, cousin.
0: I'm as sort of Northern European as they get. You know, if you there's the breakdown of sort of tomato Europe and potato Europe, and then there's olive oil Europe, butter Europe, and sour cream Europe. I am as potato and sour cream as you get. You know, it's all Danish, Swedish, Finnish, and then a little bit here from the British Isles. And then I knew about some English ancestry. The Scotch-Irish stuff was new to me. And there we go. There's the connection.
2: Well, God bless Robert Pogue.
0: Yes.
2: And I don't think that he would have imagined, but I can't be so sure that two of his great, great, great, great, great, great, great grandchildren would be doing this fantastic podcast together. So thank you.
0: Hopefully we make him proud.
2: I hope so.
1: Well, thank you for joining us today, Christian. It's been a pleasure.
2: Thank you both. The pleasure's mine.
0: All right, and we'll put links to Make a Joyful Noise in the show notes, as well as a lot of the other things that we talked about here. And thanks again, Christian, and thanks to you for listening, and we'll talk to you next time.
3: Well, that lovely little chat with my cousin kind of marks the beginning of a little... marks the beginning of a little mini streak of us checking in with what's going on in the Antiochian Archdiocese a little bit. We'll next be talking to Patrick Haddad and George Zain of Sons of Antioch. And then after that, we're going to be talking to Father John Almasi. Is that right?
1: Mm-hmm. Yep.
3: Awesome.
1: About the new Antiochian Archdiocese online Byzantine chant school. So that'll be very interesting to hear from both of them.
3: Yeah, very cool. Lots and lots going on in the Antiochian Archdiocese.
1: Mm-hmm. As always, we'd like to thank our producer, Charlotte Martin, for the hard work she puts in. And if you're interested in asking us questions or sharing comments or observations about the podcast, you can email us at asacrificeofpraise@ancientfaith.org.
3: 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We'll see you next time.
1: Yep. Bye.
3: Bye. A Sacrifice of Praise is a co-production of Ancient Faith Media and the St. John of Damascus Society. a nonprofit with the mission of revealing Orthodox Christianity through its sacred music. 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
4: John 5:1-15. One Sabbath day, our Lord Jesus Christ went to Jerusalem. Near one of the city gates was a pool called Bethesda. Around this pool, many sick people lay waiting. They were waiting for the water to move. You see, every now and then, an angel would come and make the water move. When that happened, the first person to go into the water was healed. So the sick people waited and watched for their chance. One man who was there had been sick for 38 years. When Jesus saw him, he knew the man had been there a long time. He asked the man, "Do you want to be healed?" The man said, "Yes, I do, but I don't have anyone to put me into the pool when the water moves. Every time I see it moving and try to get into it, someone else always gets in first." Then Jesus said, "Get up, pick up your stretcher, and walk." When he said this, the man was healed. He picked up his stretcher and walked. Because it was the Sabbath, when the Jews saw the healed man carrying something, they told him, "It is the Sabbath. It's against the law for you to carry that." He answered, "Oh, the man who healed me told me to do it."
5: "Who healed you?"
4: they asked. But the man did not know who had healed him, for the place was very crowded. Later, Jesus saw the man in the temple and told him, "Look, now you are well. Don't sin anymore. I don't want anything worse to happen to you."
6: Glory to thee, O Lord. Glory to thee.
4: Here are some questions about the gospel story. What was the name of the pool near a city gate in Jerusalem? Why were there many sick people there? How long was the man in this gospel sick? Why couldn't he be healed by the water? What did Jesus tell the man to do? Did he do it? Why did the Jews scold the man? The man in this story could have told Jesus, "No, I cannot get up, pick up my stretcher, or walk." Those things were too hard for him to do, but with Jesus' help and healing, he did them. The next time you are asked to do something that seems very hard, ask for help. If you need to do it yourself and are not sure that you can, then pray and ask our Lord Jesus to help you. He will.
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0: Orthodox Women in the Healing Ministries was founded in 1992 with the mission of providing support to Orthodox Christian women who work in the medical and healing professions. Each year, it hosts a retreat at the Holy Dormition Monastery in Rives Junction, Michigan. Here is just one of its many retreat lectures.
5: So let us, for this last session, let us remind ourselves about what St. Paul said at the beginning of Romans chapter 12. This is verse 1. I appeal to you, therefore, brethren, by the mercies of God, to present your bodies as a living sacrifice, holy and acceptable to God, which is your spiritual worship. Now, here's verse 2. Do not be conformed to this world, but be transformed by the renewal of your mind, that you may prove what is the will of God, what is good and acceptable and perfect. Now the word there, mind, is not the word phronema. It's actually the word nous. But he goes on to talk about phronema in the next verse. But first I want to tell you about what he's working toward here, because in chapters 1 to 11, St. Paul is outlining step by step by step by step how we are saved by Jesus Christ, how everybody needs salvation by Christ, both the pagans and the Jews, how we are saved by Christ, not by the works of the law. And that, by that, when you say law of Moses, we don't mean the Ten Commandments. We mean all the rules of ritual, purity, and cleanliness that the Jews used to follow. We're saved by faith in Jesus Christ. We're baptized. That's part of his discussion. And then he reaches this. Now he's winding down and talking, giving us his conclusion. So from chapter 12 through almost the end of the book, which is halfway in chapter 15, he is explaining these things, what it means to live as a Christian. And he's talking about phronema, and he actually uses the word phronema. I will give you one example. This is in Romans 14, so we're skipping forward a couple of verses. And you hear this lesson in church every year at the start of Great Lent, or just before the start of Great Lent, about phronema. As for the man who is weak in faith, welcome him, not for disputes over opinions. One believes he may eat anything, while the weak man eats only vegetables. Let not him who eats despise him who abstains, and not let him who abstains pass judgment on him who eats, for God has welcomed him. Now, that's the reading in church. We hear this to remind us how we're supposed to think about fasting during Lent, not to be judging other people. Can you see that? But after that verse, St. Paul continues. He says, the one regards the day, he regards it for the Lord. And it's the word phronema, the one phronon that day, that is, his attitude toward that day is that it's dedicated to the Lord. Well, he eats for the Lord and gives thanks to God. So there's the word phronema. It's about the way you think about it, okay? And earlier in Romans, St. Paul used the same word to discuss the difference between focusing on the flesh and focusing on the spirit. We talked about that. So that sometimes presented as a dichotomy. So there is a difference between flesh and spirit. Flesh, in this case, is a negative thing because it's the seat of the passions. It's how we're following our carnal desires. So here's St. Paul on that. For those who are according to the flesh have their minds on, phronousin, the things of the flesh. But those who live according to the Spirit have their minds on the things of the Spirit. For the mindset, phronema, of this flesh is death. But the mindset, phronema, of the Spirit is life and peace. For the mindset, notice he keeps saying this, phronema of the flesh is hostile toward God, for it does not submit itself to God's law, for it cannot. So his point is that spiritual things can only be understood by people who are spiritual. This is why when you're trying to explain something about what you're doing or how you're living, they often simply cannot understand it because they're worldly, because they're carnal. Don't think that there's some magic way that you're going to be able to explain it. They say, oh, yeah, I get it. Because they can't. Okay? They are carnally minded. So, to live as St. Paul and the other apostles advised, that is, in a manner pleasing to the Lord, we have to have this way of thinking, this phronima. Now, everybody has a phronima. So it's a word for your mentality or your attitude. The question is, what is our phronima? What is our mentality as Orthodox Christians? So we know that this is what he's getting at, because right after those verses that we already read, verse 1, he says, present your bodies as a living sacrifice, holy and acceptable to God. And verse 2, he says, do not be conformed, but transformed by the renewal of your mind. In verse 3, he mentions phronema. In other words, how do we do these things? We have to think about the body, we have to think about the mind. How do we do it? It's by having the right attitude. And this is what he says in verse 3, chapter 12, verse 3. For by the grace given to me, I bid everyone among you not to be high-minded. Hyper, hyperphroni. It's literally hyperphronimos, okay? Concerning himself, don't think you're better than other people. More highly than he ought to think, phronin, but to think in the right-minded manner, sophronin, according to the measure of faith which God has assigned him. So what is he trying to say? Don't think too highly of yourselves. The attitude has to be one of humility. So he's impressing upon people to have the right attitude, therefore the right behavior, and this depends upon our mentality, our attitude. Don't think of yourself too highly, but think prudently. That's the word sophronia. So if you know that word, it's a man's word, and sophronia is a man's name, a woman's name. Sophronia most means prudence, to be prudent. Okay, to think prudently, wisely, with an attitude of humility. This is all about your mentality. So what does it mean to be right-minded? Sophronim. That we abstain from two extremes. First of all, we tend to intellectualize our faith very much in Western society. This causes us to take extreme positions. So some people would say that a lot of what we do is unnecessary, right? Our behavior does not matter. I'm going to follow my whims. I'm going to do as I please. Fasting is old-fashioned. You know, nothing is really required. We just accept Jesus Christ. Other people take a position of self-satisfaction. God loves me. I'm going to heaven. I'm a good person. There's no hell, or hell is not eternal. There's all kinds of intellectual gymnastics that people engage in, rationalizations or denials.

to learn discipline, okay? To transform us into a true icon of God, the person becomes obsessed with doing everything right, okay? So how do we become godlike? How do we become icons of God? First of all, by acquiring humility, without which we cannot be saved. And this is what St. Paul is talking about. By the way, he uses that term, phronima, a lot, and is often in connection with humility. And one of the most famous places where he speaks about the phronima of the Lord is one of the most profound passages in the New Testament. It's the oldest explicit statement of the divinity of Christ. Do you know where that is? Philippians chapter 2. Yes. For he did not consider equality with God something to be grasped, to be clung to, but he emptied himself, taking the form of a servant. But before he quotes this hymn, he says, this is the attitude you should have, which is yours in Christ Jesus. He uses the word phronima several times in the passage leading up to that quote. The word is not in that quote. Okay, but this is what he said. This is what it means to have a Christian phronima, to be like Jesus Christ, to empty yourself, to be humble. So that's very, very important. So the mental component, the right Orthodox phronima, is not simply believing certain things intellectually, but doing things. And as we do them, to think about them properly, to do them for a certain purpose, not to fulfill a quota. Because, you know, this happens sometimes. You read, oh my gosh, the Way of the Pilgrim, how many thousand Jesus prayers, you know, he's keeping these quotas, and that was, don't get distracted by that. That's not what we're supposed to be doing. But we're supposed to do, that's what he was doing. But there's a kind of a sense that we have to have this quota of Jesus prayers, or I have to do so many prostrations, I have to be like Saint so-and-so because he did this. Even the idea of having to receive the sacraments in a certain way, this, if done without the proper reverence, with pride or with a sense of self-satisfaction, without changing us, if we do something begrudgingly, oh, I know I really have to go, I don't really feel like going to church, but I'm going to go to church. Out of a sense of obligation or legalism, all of those efforts are worthless. We might as well, like St. Paul said, eat, drink, and be merry, because everything we're doing along those lines, if we do it for the wrong reason, has no spiritual benefit, okay? And in fact, that can actually bring about our downfall. Like sometimes I think, oh my, I wonder about people. There are some super legalistic Orthodox who are convinced that everybody else is going to hell. They're the only true Orthodox, a very tiny group of people, the true Orthodox people. And they look down on everybody else, and they judge each other, and they judge everybody's Orthodoxy. And wouldn't it be ironic if they go to hell because of that? They're there, but it's true. It's not a joke, it's true. Because there's a sense that we have to do all these things, and when we do all these things, that's what makes us Orthodox. But that is not correct. Our phronima is the attitude that we take while we are doing these things, because these actions have no value in themselves. This is why I mentioned the Hindu holy man and the Buddhist monks. They do these ascetic disciplines. They can do amazing ascetic things, the yoga and all that sort of a thing. That doesn't make any difference, because it's not sanctifying them, because the mind is not involved in acquiring humility as they do those things, okay? So our phronima is very important, and the evil one will use our attitude to bring us down. He's our enemy, right? So Orthodox Christian practices and behaviors are not rules to be followed. They're not required actions. The purpose of all these things is the sanctification of the body and the transformation of our mind. But if we don't do it with the right attitude, this is what Paul is telling us, it doesn't benefit us. So we don't follow tradition for its own sake. We learn this from the apostles because that is what the Lord taught them. And the Lord was not a legalist, right? He was not rigid. So we have to be careful not to become Pharisees, because the Lord condemned them because they were proud and self-righteous. This is a real danger for the Orthodox. And so we have that extreme. Then we have other extremes. We have people who are like super Orthodox, and we have people who are really trying to change the church. And there are today many Orthodox clergy, even hierarchs, so-called Orthodox theologians, who are embracing and promoting
secular ideas and using Western

0: Western methods of argumentation, rationalism, to argue that the Orthodox Church needs to change or that it's wrong in its teachings about various things that are very trendy right now. They have drunk the Kool-Aid, okay? That, for those of you, or most of you know what that is a reference to, Jim Jones. And then, you know, it's really, they killed themselves. So it tastes good, but it's poison. And this is a serious matter. They have the mind of the world, and it doesn't matter if they're clergy, hierarchs, or theologians, they have all kinds of titles. They're pseudo-Orthodox, they're wolves in sheep's clothing, and they're leading us towards secularism, which is death, because that's the world. Christ says, don't be of the world, but that's secular theology. They should be ignored. So we do not drink the Kool-Aid. I doubt that anybody in this room is attracted to that Kool-Aid, okay? But there's another alternative. The devil's got his own Kool-Aid, and this is the opposite extreme. It's the danger of becoming self-righteous, cultish Orthodox. I feel like I have to dress a certain way, live a certain way, adopt a kind of conservative Orthodox shell, protecting myself, and I'm thinking that if I'm doing all the right things, I'm on the path to salvation. Meanwhile, we don't know it, but the devil is leading us down a different path, path toward our destruction, because we can become full of hypocrisy, conceit, and judgmentalism. We become proud of our orthodoxy. And you see this on the internet a lot, but it's easy to fall into that trap. We look down on others who are not as fastidious as ourselves. Well, so-and-so could have come to the retreat, but instead she chose to go to, I don't know what else. Okay, so there's a kind of judgmental in them. We have to check ourselves constantly. This is so easy to do. So on the one hand, we have those who compromise the faith. They want social approval. They've swallowed the Western secular arguments, but the evil one has traps for us too, who do not accept that argumentation, who do not accept that. Those of us who are fighting for the faith, who are not abandoning the faith, who won't embrace obvious sins, the evil one has his own little traps for us, for those of us who reject secularism. And that is to sort of embrace a kind of reactionary orthodoxy. And as we see what's happening, how the church is being challenged today, we have to be careful not to react to that by going to an opposite extreme, okay? We just have to say, this is what, that's, by the way, that's what the fathers did. When there were theological issues and people took extreme sides, one side and then they took the other side, the fathers were in the middle. Okay, so just because somebody says one thing, and that's how heresy develops, by the way. Okay, so the Arians were saying, Jesus, the Son is not equal to the Father. Okay, that's heresy. So Augustine said, the Son is so equal to the Father, he's emphasizing, he's trying to do the right thing, that the Spirit proceeds from the Father and the Son. And that's also wrong. So we don't try to prove something or take a stand by overemphasizing. This is difficult to do. But we have to maintain this balance in orthodoxy. We don't distort our faith because we could lose our own salvation. And it's dangerous because it's unrecognized. We're living our orthodox life. We're doing all the things that we know we're supposed to do. And we kind of become complacent. We sometimes become judgmental of other people. And this is a very dangerous. We might think it's better to be more fastidious, right? Better to be more rigorous. And sometimes we admire people like that, okay? They seem to fast very strictly. They display some kind of extraordinary devotion or self-discipline. We admire that, and sometimes we see that in the saints, so we want to imitate that, but that doesn't mean we're supposed to be doing that. That's why we're not supposed to be our own spiritual guide. Well, saint so-and-so did this, so I'm going to do that. Do you know that that's how the devil destroys us, okay? Inside and outside. So there's a very great danger. And that's why we have a spiritual father. So the people say, oh, that priest, oh, he's not spiritual enough. He's not strict enough, blah, blah, blah. He's telling me to do this. There's a reason why he's telling you that. And maybe you need to bring yourself down a notch. So we are not supposed to instruct other people. This is something else that we have to be very careful about. Because people become very enthusiastic with the faith, then they want to tell everybody else what to do. You have to be very careful about that because you are making yourself responsible for that person's soul. I don't think you want that. The priest is responsible. So if you're not sure, Okay, don't say, the church says, the father said, da-da-da-da-da. Listen, you're not the, you know, the Encyclopedia of Orthodoxy. Suggest that they talk to the priest or have a, you know, Bible study or at a meeting. Father, can we ask you a question? Father, what do you say about this? But very often, the answer is different depending upon the person. There is no one-size-all-fits-all Orthodoxy. That's the truth. And that's the beauty of Orthodoxy. That's why you're not supposed to, whatever your friend's spiritual father says to do, or even if it's the same priest, you do that too. No, you don't do that too. Your path, your theology, your spirituality is different. Your situation is different. And so we have to be very careful about sharing with people. First of all, you're never, I hope you know this, you're never supposed to share what you said in confession or what the priest told you. Do you know this? The priest is bound by the secrecy of the confessional, but so are you, okay? Don't ever do that. Don't share with you. Whatever he says, listen, I don't want you to take communion for a while, or you need to do this, don't talk about it. Don't tell other people. That's your business. It's between you and God and your spiritual father. So the saints were not extremists. They were strict toward themselves. They harshly judged their own thoughts. Would that we would do that. They judged their own thoughts and their behavior, but not that of others. That is Orthodox phronima. And that's what St. Paul meant when he said, if we judge ourselves, we will not be judged. Did you understand what that means? Because we know we're going to be judged. When people say, oh, this shows that what Jesus says, that the righteous won't be judged. Doesn't mean that they will pass, they won't be judged, literally. It means that if we have already judged ourselves and recognized our sin and condemned ourselves for our own sin, then we're not going to go to hell. That's what it is. So we're supposed to judge ourselves, not others. So we're to avoid theological compromise, we're to avoid extremes, even well-intentioned ones, because those lead to heresy. But zealotry, legalism, rigidity, complacency, all of these things are easy to fall into, okay? Because listen, I think it's great. You're new to the faith, you want to do things right, ask your priest, ask him what to do. But when we get down to piddly things, like I had somebody say, when there are three people in the icon, like the three hierarchs, do you kiss it three times or one time? Okay? That's a kind, you know, because I want to do it right. Can you see how that leads to pride? Okay, so my husband's grandmother, her mother, if she saw people crossing themselves once, she would say, tres fores, three times. You know, never cross yourself once. It has to be three times. Okay, so we have to be careful that we do not distort the faith and lose our salvation because we are more zealous. Okay, there's not a special badge you get for being more zealous, and people are well-intentioned, but here, this is something else. Sometimes, including ourselves, we're motivated to show off our knowledge, our piety, and this is very dangerous. We're not supposed to display this. The saints hid their virtues. They didn't go to church to show off. They didn't have arguments in the coffee hour over who put the milk out for the coffee. Okay, this is... It's terrible. Did you hear about so-and-so? They ate fish during Lent. They put milk. Great shock. Okay. Orthodoxy is not severity. Orthodoxy is not conservative. We're not better Orthodox because we fast more strictly, make more prostrations. You know, there's a famous story, I can't remember who the saint was. He's a saint in some monastery in Egypt a long time ago. And he was beginning to think very highly of himself. And he asked God to show him who was the most holy person. And God sent him to Cairo or someplace, right? And it was a simple person, like a shoemaker. Okay, and he goes and says, like, what is it that you have? Because he was amazed. This is a person in the world. And he says, it's very simple. I don't think of myself as better than anybody. That was it. And of course, that's humility. So we have to be very careful not to equate orthodoxy with legalism, with rigor. because this can become pride. And it's not uncommon, especially for new Orthodox Christians, to have a sense of anxiety because they are replacing one set of rules in the Protestant world or the Catholic world with what they think is the Orthodox rules, right? I actually had somebody ask me, what doctrines am I required to believe? Because I don't believe this one thing. Okay? We don't have that. We don't say you're required. You are required. That's Catholic. You're required to believe this. We say this is what the church teaches, and this is what you're supposed to accept, but we never say you're required to believe anything. I said, you're not Orthodox. You don't even think about becoming Orthodox until you really change and you understand what it is. So there are, the West has formulas and beliefs and creeds and procedures and, you know, clarifications and definitions for everything. We don't do that, okay? So it leaves us sometimes feeling uncertain, but I think that's good. That's a good thing, because then we're not so sure of ourselves. We don't develop pride that way, okay? So adhering to Orthodox practicism to the letter is legalism, and that distorts the spiritual life, and that's in the Bible. It says the letter kills, but the spirit gives life, and this is what the fathers used to talk about. So another example, what's happening right now, because people know about the canons, the holy canons, so they get the letter. They read the canons and they try to apply it. Lay people are never supposed to apply the canons to themselves or anybody else. Who are you to do this? And first of all, if you don't know the canons and how they are applied and how they've changed, because in the canons of the Orthodox Church are all the canons, including the ones that are not observed anymore. Okay? The Catholic Church updates and changes and codifies, but we don't. Everything is there for a reason, but you're not supposed to read it, you're not supposed to apply it, you're not supposed to judge the priest or the bishop or anybody else, because you don't know what's going on in somebody's life. Again, you don't want to be responsible for somebody's soul. You know what a heavy thing that is? That your priest has to answer to God for the souls of all the people he directed? This is a serious thing. So we're not supposed to apply these things, okay? It's good to steer a middle course. I don't mean compromise, I mean avoiding complacency on one side and legalism on the other side. Because being more scrupulous doesn't make you more Orthodox. Okay, but a lot of people think it's all about that. So, there's no points in heaven for fasting, okay? No prostrations along. Now, so if you didn't fast, so we confess that, but, you know, I'm not telling you, if you haven't been keeping the fast, I'm not telling you, yeah, that's okay. I'm not telling you that you shouldn't confess that. You should confess that because there's a reason for it. But strictly speaking, it's not a sin because fasting is not a virtue. It's supposed to help us but to acquire virtue. So the fact that you haven't fasted is not so much a sin in itself. It's a sign of your spiritual state. And that's why we say this to the priest, okay? So there's no points in heaven for fasting, prostrations, long prayers. That doesn't mean we don't do these things. We have to do them with the right phronema. This is what transforms us. This is what leads to the renewal of our mind. Because without the right attitude, we cannot, these practices have no value. So we need to fast from the TV, from the immorality being promoted, from the harshness, from the lack of love that we see. We need to fast from anger. We need to fast from a desire for possessions. And so many things. So when Paul talks about the renewal of the mind, to be transformed by the renewal of your mind, he is referring to baptism. Our spiritual life begins there, okay? This is where we are renewed. And that life begins and is supposed to be cultivated in this life and continue on to the next life. And we should take care of both the body and the soul, knowing that both of them are dedicated to God. So I heard something really recently, because I kind of struggled with this myself. Okay, I know we're supposed to acquire holiness, but then you find yourself thinking, is this holy? Am I becoming holy? Am I holy enough? Of course, we're never holy enough. But you kind of struggle with what does that mean? What does that mean? This is very useful. This is something worth writing down. Saint Paisio said, do not try to acquire holiness. Seek to please Christ. That was useful. Don't try to acquire holiness, because we talk about acquiring holiness and sanctification. So our minds are in this, right? But we're not supposed to even think about that. Seek to please Christ, and the rest will fall into place, right? That's what St. Paisius said. Don't try to acquire holiness. Don't try to achieve holiness. Seek to please Christ. That's what he did. That's how he lived his life. So the Orthodox faith, has been preserved by ordinary people, keeping the teachings of the apostles, the traditions handed down by the apostles, by maintaining this Orthodox phronima that they practiced all their life. They didn't concern themselves about deep theological mysteries. They didn't get on the internet to answer questions and involved in arguments. So that's more of a guy thing, not so much a girl thing. The Lord said, I thank you, Father, Lord of heaven and earth, that you have hidden these things from the wise and the learned and revealed them to babes. So if your thing is not reading theology and learning all these things, you don't have to do that, okay? We're not here to acquire knowledge, because sometimes increased book learning actually takes us away from God. It introduces doubts into our mind. We think become very special. We become prideful. We become judgmental toward others who aren't living the way we are. So they're not really Orthodox because they don't believe in toll houses. Or they do believe in toll houses, so they're not really Orthodox. I mean, there's always something. Okay, the Orthodox, this is, I think, our biggest fault. We judge each other's orthodoxy. And if we could stop that, we would be much better off, personally, okay? And as a church, because there's a harshness in that judgment, and people sense it when they come to church, okay? So the generations who came before us, they had much more difficult and demanding circumstances. Just think of all the generations who came before us. For a lot of us, they were under Muslim rule. They were under communism. They just suffered from poverty. I mean, we have such an easy life today. I mean, I think about my grandmothers. They would never have imagined a nice place where you can sit in a beautiful room and talk about God. I mean, the life was so harsh, so difficult. They knew nothing. They didn't know anything about the Bible or theology, just what they picked up in church. But their piety was so deep, so profound. They absorbed the theology of the church by living the life. And I'll share a little example for you. Earlier this month, I went to Toronto. We arrived on the 13th, and the next day was the Feast of the Holy Cross. So we were in Toronto with Father Costa's aunt, and Father wasn't feeling well even then. But I said, well, I'll take you to church, Thea, means aunt. And we said, okay. So we're about to get in the car, and she says, wait, I forgot something. It's not her purse, not a comb, nothing. She forgot to cut basil to bring into the church. Mm. She goes into the house, comes out with the scissors. There was this beautiful basil plant by the front door. She butchered it. There's nothing left of this plant, okay? I took a picture of it, because I'm going to put it in the next newsletter. What this plant looks like. Now, I would have said, oh, it's such a beautiful plant. I like looking at it. It's so beautiful. The Greeks love their basil, you know. But, I mean, she didn't think twice about it. This is what you do. So this person is not trained as a theologian. She's a simple believer, but she lives a life of piety. And this is what our forefathers, our ancestors of the faith did. They lived in the village, and everything was surrounded by the ecclesiastical year. They heard the bell ring. They went to church. The feast days, everybody went to church. Everybody lived the same kind of life. And it was a life of simplicity and piety. And their whole year was centered around the cycle of services and the feasts of the church. And this is now our turn. In some ways, it's much harder for us to achieve because we live in a very distracted world. And everybody around us is not Orthodox. Most people are not. So they had at least that support of others in the village. What, you're not going to church? Of course you should go to church. Just drop your plow and come to church. It's okay at the church. No, seriously, this is what people did. Feed your animals and come to church. It was simple. The church was right there. They didn't get in a car, get dressed up. Oh, my makeup, I can't go to church. I look terrible. I don't have a thing to wear. You know, they just went to church. It was simple. And this is what we are missing. So it's our turn. Even though we don't have the same lifestyle, it's our turn to carry the torch, Don't look for somebody else with a certain job or education, a different gender or age. Each of us has to preserve and promote Orthodoxy where we are, in our house, not by arguing on the internet, not by our, you know, chastising somebody for not fasting or bringing milk to the coffee hour, but not crossing yourself three times instead of one time, but this, how we preserve and promote Orthodoxy is by offering our body as a living sacrifice and renewing our mind by transforming ourselves, body and soul, by having the right attitude as we do all of these things. So may the Lord give us the inspiration, wisdom, and determination to do this. Amen.
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3: Matthew 17:14-23. At that time, a man came up to Jesus and, kneeling before him, said, "Lord, have mercy on my son, for he is an epileptic and he suffers terribly. For often he falls into the fire and often into the water. And I brought him to your disciples, and they could not heal him." And Jesus answered, "O faithless and perverse generation, how long am I to be with you? How long am I to bear with you? Bring him here to me." And Jesus rebuked him, and the demon came out of him, and the boy was cured instantly. Then the disciples came to Jesus privately and said, "Why could we not cast it out?" He said to them, "Because you have no faith. For truly I say to you, if you have faith, even as a grain of mustard seed, you will say to this mountain, 'Move from here to there,' and it will move, and nothing will be impossible to you. But this kind never comes out except by prayer and fasting." As they were traveling together through Galilee, Jesus said to them, "The Son of Man is to be delivered into the hands of men, and they will kill him, and he will rise on the third day."
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3: Here are some questions about the gospel reading. Who needs to be cured in this gospel? Who do you know that needs healing? What is causing the boy in this gospel to suffer? What is causing your friend's suffering? When does Jesus heal the boy? Where does the man go to get help for his son? Where could you go to get help for your friend?
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5: You're listening to From the Amvon with Father John Whiteford, sermons from St. Jonah Orthodox Church in Spring, Texas. Father John is a priest in the Russian Orthodox Church outside of Russia. He's the author of Sola Scriptura, an Orthodox analysis of the cornerstone of Reformation theology, and the general editor of the St. Innocent Liturgical Calendar. Here he is with today's lesson.
6: In the name of the Father, and of the Son, and of the Holy Spirit. Psalm 81 is a psalm that we hear on Holy Saturday, just as we're removing the black vestments that we use throughout Lent, and especially during Holy Week, as we commemorate the betrayal of Christ, his condemnation before the unrighteous judges of Israel, his being beaten, spat upon, his crucifixion, his death, and his burial. And we hear this psalm as the church changes from those black vestments to the white vestments, which represent the light of Christ's resurrection. So the psalm has a very important meaning, and it's a prophecy of the resurrection, which is why it is used at that particular point in the service. It begins, God stood in the congregation of the gods, and in the midst he shall stand out among gods. How long will ye judge unrighteously and accept the person of sinners? Judge for the orphan and the poor man. Do justice to the humble and the pauper. So when we hear about God standing in the congregation of the gods, this is something that causes people to scratch their heads and wonder, what are they talking about? Well, in the Old Testament, there are cases in which people are referred to as gods. The word in Hebrew, El, has the root meaning of mighty or strength. And so that's one reason for that. But also people in many cases have certain dignities that they have because they're representing God, and that's the reason why they're spoken of that way. And judges in particular were spoken of this way. In Deuteronomy chapter 1, we hear Moses speaking to the people. He says, "And I, Moses, charge your judges at that time, saying, hear the causes between your brethren and judge righteously between every man and his brother and the stranger that is with him. Ye shall not respect persons in judgment, but ye shall hear the small as well as the great. Ye shall not be afraid of the face of man, for the judgment is God's, and the cause is too hard for you. Bring it unto me, and I will hear it. And I commanded you at that time all the things which ye should do." So he's saying the judgment is God's, and so these judges had been given this great responsibility and an honor for them to sit in God's place and to apply the law and to do so justly and to not pay attention to who it is that was standing before them in terms of their status, to not favor the rich and not favor the poor, but to be fair, to call it as it actually should be called according to God's law. And also in Exodus chapter 22, we hear the words, "Thou shalt not revile the gods, nor speak ill of the ruler of thy people." And a lot of times translators try to struggle with this particular verse because they're not sure why we would say don't revile the gods. But in Hebrew parallelism, you often have something stated one way and then stated slightly different in the next line. And so parallel with the rulers of the people are the gods that are talked about here. And so what the fathers say is this is talking about the judges. So one is not to revile the judges of the people of Israel, nor the rulers of the people. How long will you judge unrighteously and accept the person of sinners? Judge for the orphan and the poor man. Do justice for the humble and the pauper. Rescue the poor man and the needy. From the hand of the sinner deliver him. They have not known nor understood. They have walked in darkness. Let all the foundations of the earth be shaken. I said, ye are gods, and all of you the sons of the Most High, but like men ye shall die, and like one of the rulers do ye fall. Christ, who is God from all eternity, became man, and he stood in the flesh in the midst of the synagogue of his people. When it talks about the congregation of the gods, in Greek and in Hebrew, the word there is synagogue. And what the fathers say is this is talking about the synagogue of the Jewish leaders, their congregation. And Christ rebuked their judges because they had become corrupt and they didn't judge righteously. They weren't concerned about truth. They were only concerned about their own status. And Christ actually quotes from this psalm when he had an encounter with the leaders of the people of Israel. And this is right on the heels of another miracle that Christ had performed, which we'll be celebrating two Sundays from now, the healing of the man that was blind from birth. And so in John chapter 10, beginning with verse 23, it says, "And Jesus walked into the temple in Solomon's porch. Then came the Jews round about him and said unto him, How long dost thou make us to doubt? If thou be the Christ, tell us plainly. Jesus answered them, I told you, and ye believe not. The works that I do in my Father's name, they bear witness of me, but ye believe not. Because ye are not of my sheep, as I said unto you, my sheep hear my voice, and I know them, and they follow me, and I give unto them eternal life, and they shall never perish, neither shall any man pluck them out of my hand. my Father, which gave them to me, is greater than all, and no man is able to pluck them out of my Father's hand. I and my Father are one. Then the Jews took up stones again to stone him. Jesus answered them, many good works have I showed you from my Father. For which of these good works do you stone me? The Jews answered him, saying, for a good work we stone thee not, but for blasphemy, and because that thou, being a man, makest thyself God. So for one thing, when Christ said, I and the Father are one, the Jewish leaders knew what he was saying. And sometimes we have people who want to deny that Jesus is divine and dance around verses like this. Well, the Jewish leaders understood exactly what Christ was saying. And Jesus answered them, is it not written in your law, I said ye are gods? If he called them gods unto whom the word of God came and the scripture cannot be broken, say ye of him whom the Father hath sanctified and sent into the world, thou blasphemest, because I said I am the Son of God. And so when Christ is quoting from this psalm, he's talking to people who knew the psalms backwards and forwards, because that was the hymn book of the Old Testament church, as it is to a large extent still for the New Testament church. And so when he made an allusion to the psalm, they would have immediately known what else the psalm said. And so this was a backhanded way of Christ saying, you are these lawless judges that have been given the dignity to judge God's people, but because you have judged unrighteously, you're going to die like men. You're going to lose that dignity. If I do not the works of my Father, believe me not. But if I do, though ye believe not me, believe the works, that ye may know and believe that the Father is in me and I in him. Therefore they sought again to take him, but he escaped out of their hand. So in this case, Christ escaped out of their hand because his time had not yet come. But when his time did come, he made no attempt to escape. And he allowed himself to be judged by these unrighteous judges. These judges that condemned Christ were corrupt, and they had no concern for justice. They didn't seek the truth. They refused to hear what Christ had taught. They refused to be persuaded by the undeniable miracles that he performed, which were performed in many cases in their presence, and so they were witnesses of these things, and yet they refused to be moved because they were only concerned about their own position, and they didn't want Christ messing things up for them, even though they had undeniable proofs that he was acting on God's behalf and that there was a fulfillment of prophecy that was taking place that they just refused to understand. And so this psalm not only foretold the condemnation of these unjust judges, but also Christ's resurrection. This is the refrain that we hear on Holy Saturday. Arise, O God, judge the earth, for thou shalt have an inheritance among all the nations. Christ arose in triumph, having defeated not only the aims of these false judges, but having defeated both death and hell, and having shown himself to be both the Lord of all and the Christ, which had been foretold, he announced to his disciples after the resurrection, all power is given unto me in heaven and in earth. Go ye therefore and teach all nations, baptizing them in the name of the Father and of the Son and of the Holy Spirit, teaching them to observe all things whatsoever I have commanded you. And lo, I am with you always, even unto the end of the world. Amen. Christ is risen.
5: From the Amvon, sermons from St. Jonah Orthodox Church in Spring, Texas. 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
3: Today's epistle reading is from St. Paul's second letter to the Corinthians, chapter 2, verse 14, through chapter 3, verse 3. Now thanks be to God who always leads us in triumph in Christ, and through us diffuses the fragrance of his knowledge in every place. For we are to God the fragrance of Christ among those who are being saved and among those who are perishing. To the one we are the aroma of death leading to death, and to the other the aroma of life leading to life. And who is sufficient for these things? For we are not, as so many, peddling the word of God, but as of sincerity, but as from God, we speak in the sight of God in Christ. Do we begin again to commend ourselves? Or do we need, as some others, epistles of commendation to you, or letters of commendation from you? You are our epistle, written in our hearts, known and read by all men. Clearly, you are an epistle of Christ, ministered by us, written not with ink, but by the Spirit of the living God, not on tablets of stone, but on tablets of flesh, that is, of the heart. St. Paul said in today's gospel reading that Christians are the aroma of life to some, but the aroma of death to others. How can Christians be the aroma of death? The Blessed Augustine writes, "Why then, if the law is good, is it called a ministry of death? Because sin, that it might be shown to be sin, worked death for me through that which is good. Do not marvel when it is said of the preaching of the gospel, we are a sweet aroma of Christ to God, in them that are being saved, and in them who perish, to the one an aroma of life to life, to the other an aroma of death to death. Now the law is called a ministry of death to the Jews, for whom it was written on stone, to symbolize their hardness of heart. But this does not apply to those who fulfill the law in charity, for charity is the fulfillment of the law." Today's gospel reading is from St. Matthew, chapter 23, verses 23 through 28. "Woe to you, scribes and Pharisees, hypocrites! For you pay tithe of mint and anise and cumin, and have neglected the weightier matters of the law, justice and mercy and faith. These you ought to have done, without leaving the others undone. Blind guides who strain out a gnat and swallow a camel. Woe to you, scribes and Pharisees, hypocrites! For you cleanse the outside of the cup and dish, but inside they are full of extortion and self-indulgence. Blind Pharisee, first cleanse the inside of the cup and dish, that the outside of them may be clean also. Woe to you, scribes and Pharisees, hypocrites! For you are like whitewashed tombs, which indeed appear beautiful outwardly, but inside are full of dead men's bones and all uncleanness. Even so, you also outwardly appear righteous to men, but inside you are full of hypocrisy and lawlessness. About today's gospel reading, an anonymous writer of the patristic period wrote these words: "The bodies of the just are rightly called temples, because their souls reign supreme within them, like God in his temple, or at least because God himself dwells in the bodies of the just. The bodies of sinners, however, are called sepulchres of the dead, because their souls are dead within them. For whatever does nothing of a living or spiritual nature with the body is not to be considered truly alive. At the very least, sinners are dead, because death itself dwells in their bodies. As long as a sepulchre is closed, it can have a beautiful outward appearance, but if it is opened, it looks horrifying. The case of hypocrites is similar. As long as they are not recognized for who they really are, they can be praiseworthy, but when they are found out, they appear disgusting. Tell me, hypocrite, if it is so good to be good, why do you not strive to be truly what you only appear to be? And if it is so bad to be evil, then why do you allow yourself to be in truth what you would never want to appear to be? What appears to be ugly is even uglier in truth, but what is beautiful in appearance is much more beautiful in reality. Therefore, either be what you appear to be, or appear to be what you are."
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5: Our saint of the day is the holy martyr Susanna the Virgin and those with her. She was the daughter of Gavinius, a Christian priest in Rome, and the niece of Pope Gaius. The Emperor Diocletian's adopted son Maximian wished to marry Susanna, but she had no desire to marry anyone, least of all a pagan. The patricians Claudia and Maxima were sent to Susanna by the emperor to present Maximian's suit, but instead she turned both of them and all their households to the faith. The enraged emperor had Claudia, Maxima, and their families executed, then had Susanna herself beheaded. The emperor's wife, Serena, was a secret Christian and took Susanna's body and buried it. Soon after this, Susanna's father, Gavinius, and her uncle, Pope Gaius, also met martyrdom. The saint of the day can be found in the pages of www.abamoses.com and is a regular feature of Ancient Faith Radio.

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1: Welcome to the Daily Orthodox Scriptures. I'm Father Alexis, and we are reading through the Scriptures each day of the year using the Orthodox Study Bible. Our readings today will be from Job chapters 23 through 25, Psalm 37 verses 1 through 11, Proverbs chapter 8 verses 1 through 5, and Romans chapter 11 verses 1 through 15. Job's friends suggest that it doesn't matter whether he is good or bad. God will do what he will do. But Job believes that God does love righteousness, though he is still perplexed why the rug has been pulled out from under him. If only he could make a case before God, God might not change his mind, but Job would like to have his day in court. His faith remains, although he's struggling with hope and despair. And his friends have not been very supportive. Let's begin. Job, chapters 23 through 25. Then Job answered and said, "Indeed, I know pleading is out of my reach, for his hand is heavy upon my groaning. Who then would know that I might find him and might bring this matter to an end? I would state my case before him and fill my mouth with arguments. Would that I knew the words he would answer me and could understand what he would tell me. Though he would come on me in his great strength, he would not use the occasion to threaten me, for truth and rebuke are from him, and he would bring my judgment to an end. Though I should proceed to this important end until I no longer exist, still what would I know about the last things? When he worked on the left hand, I could not understand it. His right hand will encompass me, but I will not see it. For he knows my way already, and he has weighed me as gold. I will go forth in his commandments, for I have kept his ways and will not turn aside. I will not disregard his commandments, but I have hidden his words in my bosom. If he too has thus judged, who is he that has opposed him? Whatever he has willed, that he has done. Therefore I pursue him zealously, and when I was instructed, I thought of him. Therefore, let me be serious before his face. I will consider and be afraid of him. For the Lord softened my heart, and the Almighty has alarmed me. For I did not know darkness would come upon me, but thick darkness covered my face. Why have the times escaped the Lord's notice? Why have the ungodly stepped over the boundary, snatching away the flock with the shepherd? They have led away the donkey of the orphans and have taken the widow's ox as a pledge. They have turned aside the weak from the right way. The gentle of the land have hidden themselves together. They departed like donkeys in the field. Contrary to me, they went forth to their own pursuits. Their bread was sweet to their little ones, for they harvested a field that was not their own before the time. And the weak worked the vineyard of the ungodly, without pay or food. They caused many naked to sleep without clothing, and they took away the covering of their life. They are wet with the showers of the mountains, and have huddled around the rock for want of shelter. They have snatched the orphan from the breast, and have humiliated the banished. They have unjustly caused them to sleep without clothing, and they have taken away the morsel from the hungry. They have wrongfully laid snares in narrow places, and have not known the way of righteousness. They have cast the weak out of the city and their own houses, and the soul of the infant sighed greatly. Why then has he not visited them? They are the ones on the earth who do not know the Lord, and they do not understand the way of righteousness, nor do they walk in his paths. But he knows their works and delivered them into darkness, and one shall be like a thief in the night. For the eye of the adulterer watches for the darkness, saying, no eye will perceive me. And he puts a covering on his face. In the dark he breaks into houses. In the daytime they seal themselves up. They do not know the light. For in due time the shadow of death will be the same to them, because they shall know the troubles of the shadow of death. He is swift on the face of the waters. May his portion be cursed on earth. May their plants wither on earth. For they have taken away from the orphans even the smallest portions. Then his sin is recalled to memory, and he vanishes like a mist of dew. But what he has done, may it be recompensed to him, and may every wrongdoer be crushed like rotten wood. For he has not treated the barren woman well, and showed no mercy to the feeble woman. In his anger he overturns the weak. Therefore, when he rises up, no one believes his own life is safe. When he falls sick, let him not hope to recover, but let him perish by disease. For his exaltation mistreated many, but he has withered as mallows in the heat, or as an ear of corn falling on its own from the stalk. If it is not so, who says I speak falsely, and will make my speech worth nothing? Then Bildad the Shuhite answered and said, what beginning or fear is his, he who makes all things in the highest heaven? For may no one imagine there is a respite for pirates, upon whom will there not be an ambush from him? How shall a mortal be righteous before the Lord? Or how may he who is born of a woman purify himself? If he orders the moon, then it does not shine, and the stars are not pure in his sight. But alas, man is putrid, and the son of man a worm.
2: Psalm 37, verses 1 through 11. O Lord, do not rebuke me in your wrath, nor chasten me in your anger. For your arrows are fixed in me, and your hand rests on me. There is no healing in my flesh because of your wrath. There is no peace in my bones because of my sins. For my transgressions rise up over my head. Like a heavy burden they are heavy on me. My wounds grow foul and fester because of my folly. I suffer misery, and I am utterly bowed down. I go all the day long with a sad face. For my loins are filled with mockeries, and there is no healing in my flesh. I am afflicted and greatly humbled. I roar because of the groaning of my heart. O Lord, all my desires before you, and my groaning is not hidden from you. My heart is troubled, my strength fails me, and the light of my eyes, even this is not with me. Proverbs chapter 8, verses 1 through 5. You shall proclaim wisdom, that discernment may obey you, for she is on the lofty summit and stands in the midst of the paths. For she sits beside the gates of princes and sings at the entrances. You, O men, I exhort, and I utter my voice to the sons of men. Understand astuteness, O simple ones, and put it in your heart, O uninstructed ones.
1: Romans chapter 11, verses 1 through 15. I say then, has God cast away his people? Certainly not, for I also am an Israelite, of the seed of Abraham, of the tribe of Benjamin. God has not cast away his people whom he foreknew. Or do you not know what the scripture says of Elijah, how he pleads with God against Israel, saying, Lord, they have killed your prophets and torn down your altars, and I alone am left, and they seek my life. But what does the divine response say to him? I have reserved for myself 7,000 men who have not bowed the knee to Baal. Even so then, At this present time, there is a remnant according to the election of grace. And if by grace, then it is no longer of works. Otherwise, grace is no longer grace. But if it is of works, it is no longer grace. Otherwise, work is no longer work. What then? Israel has not obtained what it seeks, but the elect have obtained it, and the rest were blinded. Just as it is written, God has given them a spirit of stupor, eyes that they should not see, and ears that they should not hear to this very day. And David says, let their table become a snare and a trap, a stumbling block and a recompense to them. Let their eyes be darkened, so that they do not see, and bow down their back always. I say then, have they stumbled that they should fall? Certainly not, but through their fall, to provoke them to jealousy, salvation has come to the Gentiles. Now if their fall is riches for the world, and their failure riches for the Gentiles, how much more their fullness? For I speak to you Gentiles, inasmuch as I am an apostle to the Gentiles, I magnify my ministry. If by any means I may provoke to jealousy those who are my flesh, and save some of them. For if they're being cast

0: in Christ. In other words, see what's happening in the life of Christians and want what they have. This is a type of evangelizing, and one that St. Paul encourages. Rather than preaching with words, preach with your life. I think the 11th tradition of Alcoholics Anonymous fits in here. They like to say that their public relations policy is based on attraction rather than promotion. And that's what Paul is saying here. He wants the Christian life to be so attractive that his Jewish brethren will be jealous and want in. And that brings this passage to us. What does our life look like? Are we preaching through attraction or promotion? Are we relying on our words to persuade or the way we live our life? Do we realize that the way we live will either attract people to the faith or perhaps cause them to stay away from the faith? I think many Christians have done a rather poor job of this. If Christianity is not attractive to others, it's because we Christians have not been living the life that Christ has called us to, and perhaps even pushing people away from Christ. So I think it's always good to remind ourselves to get back to the basics. Jesus wants us to grow in our relationship to Him. And as this relationship with Him grows, so will our love for our neighbor. And as that love and compassion grows, the more others will see Christ in us and want some of that. That's how we grow. And that's how the church grows. I'm Father Alexis, and remember, Christ is in our midst.
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0: This is Daily Orthodox Scriptures for Kids with Father Alexis Corey. We're glad you're with us for this journey.
1: Welcome. I'm Father Alexis, and we are going to be reading through the Bible together. And I've got some friends that will be helping us. So let's get started.
2: Jesus is the light, and in the darkness he shines. And that certainly includes episode 409. Hey, Abigail, what's our chapter?
3: John chapter 8.
2: And the verses?
3: Verses 37 through 47.
2: Great. Let's get started.
3: I know that you are Abraham's descendants, but you seek to kill me, because my word has no place in you. I speak what I have seen with my father, and you do what you have seen with your father. They answered and said to him, Abraham is our father. Jesus said to them, if you were Abraham's children, you would do the works of Abraham. But now you seek to kill me, a man who has told you the truth which I heard from God. Abraham did not do this. You do the deeds of your father. Then they said to him, we were not born of fornication. We have one father, God. Jesus said to them, if God were your father, you would love me. For I proceeded forth and came from God, nor have I come on myself, but he sent me. Why do you not understand my speech? Because you are not able to listen to my word. You are of your father, the devil, and the desires of your father you want to do. He was a murderer from the beginning and does not stand in the truth, because there is no truth in him. When he speaks a lie, he speaks it from his own resources, for he is a liar. And

0: father of it. But because I tell the truth, you do not believe me. Which of you convicts me of sin? And if I tell the truth, why do you not believe me? He who is of God hears God's words. Therefore, you do not hear because you are not of God.
1: Nice, Abigail. Thank you. Jesus says that we must choose the correct spiritual father. We cannot choose our birth father and mother, but we do choose our spiritual father. As Christians, we choose God as our father. But people choose other things beside God, like money or feeling important and being better than others. When we choose other things besides God, we will never understand what God wants for us in our life, and we will not make good choices. Let's always choose God as our Father and follow the teachings of Jesus. So thanks, Abigail, for reading. I'm Father Alexis, and remember, Christ is in our midst.
0: He is and ever shall be.
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3: Good evening, everyone, and welcome to Live with the Lows. 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

0: Well, good evening, everyone. Again, Christ is risen. It's so grateful that all of you are joining us this evening. We are grateful if you're listening to us live or if you're downloading this podcast. We consider you to be part of the Lowe family, and so we thank you so much for being with us. I know Roxanne and I have been doing this show for many years, and we find it so beneficial not only to our own spiritual growth, but also the opportunity for us to kind of just impart on you the teachings of the Orthodox Church from a faith and psychology perspective, hopefully guiding you in your own walk of faith. As always, there's a number of ways that you can connect with us all throughout the live broadcast of our show. You can email us a question at thelowes@ancientfaith.com. You can also send us a comment on our chat on the chat room on Ancient Faith. So if you're tuning in on Ancient Faith's YouTube page, you can leave a comment there as well. We're also going to be broadcasting our show on the Lowe's Facebook page, as well as at St. John the Divine Greek Orthodox Church. That's the church that we serve on their Facebook page as well. So we're really looking forward to this series. We've been preparing for this series for quite some time. It's a series on logismi. And for many of you that may be listening to, you may be going, what does that word logismi mean? And just to even go a little bit deeper, for a lot of us in our spiritual walk of faith, we kind of think of things about what spiritual warfare is all about, what we do. You know, sometimes even in some churches, when you go to confession, you can just kind of rattle off a litany of the things that you struggle with or the sins that you've that you need to confess. And obviously, those are all very important. But one of the things that Roxanne and I really want to impart on you is that the struggle and that spiritual warfare happened way before that act happened. So St. John Climacus says that every sin begins with a thought. Those thoughts are what we would call logismi. They're intrusive thoughts. And the Orthodox Church, from the very, very beginning, has always shared about the importance of watching our thoughts. Many of our church fathers speak about it. People like St. John Climacus, St. John Cassian, St. John Chrysostom, all of them speak about the thoughts. In fact, one particular saint, St. Evagrius of Ponticus, lists 8 different ways that the enemy attacks us through intrusive thoughts. And we are going to basically spend each show going over each one of those intrusive thoughts and how they impact us. So what I want you to kind of understand from the very beginning is, what is logismi? So let me just kind of share with you. Logismi aren't just neutral thoughts. They are tempting, intrusive, or distorted thoughts that attempt to hook God's will in our lives. They are thoughts that actually pull us away from truth, love, and God's freedom. And many of you may be already aware of this, because we've done shows on thoughts. But every day we have between 80,000 and 120,000 thoughts that happen, that we encounter on a day-to-day basis. And most of the thoughts that we think about are negative. They are thoughts that actually, in many ways, distort our own life, our own spiritual walk of faith, and really distort what God is yearning for all of us. And so tonight's topic really is the very first of these distortions, these intrusive thoughts, and that is on a topic that oftentimes we don't talk about too much, and that is the topic of gluttony. And I'd love to hear, Roxanne, just as we're kind of kicking off this show, you know, how you would, you know, what are the, how you see intrusive thoughts, but especially in this first one of gluttony.
1: Yeah, you know, so I love this topic, you know, for a number of reasons, you know, but mostly because, you know, I think most of us sort of walk through life, you know, not so mindfully attentive to the inner world and the inner reasoning states that we exist in as we experience life on the outside. You know, we are so caught up with the noise, the demands, the things that we're relating to in the outside world that we're often, you know, not so aware of everything that we are processing and experiencing as a result of our interactions with the world around us. And yet, how do we get in front of sin if we're not so aware of the point at which it begins? And so, you know, you think about, you know, the tradition of the fathers, you know, they sort of talk about this provocation, right? Like the thought appears. Mm-hmm. It's not yet sin, but it lands, right? And so at that point, do we begin interacting with it, or do we notice it and attempt not to let it land, or attempt to, you know, take it captive and really work with it and shift gears away from it, you know, or do we begin interacting with it? Okay, well, maybe it makes sense just a little, you know, and as we start to sort of internally agree with it, we start to fuel it, we start to strengthen it. And that thought, you know, really starts to engage a lot of urges, you know, behaviorally for mm-hmm. us. Mm-hmm. And then once that happens, that can become a part of our identity mm-hmm. and how we start to see ourselves. And so, you know, the thoughts that you know, as Ponticus says, you know, a thought that is not resisted becomes a passion repeated becomes a habit, and habit unchallenged, you know, begins to sort of take over for us, right? Mm-hmm. And becomes necessary and becomes parts of our identity. And so, you know, I think one of the things people think is we fall into sin sort of suddenly, but it's actually quite gradually, mm-hmm. you know, it's one thought entertained over and over again that sort of leads us there. And I think too often, as I said, we're just not so mindfully, you know, aware. And that's something we have to work at.
0: Right. And, you know, really from the very beginning, we want to be very clear that gluttony is not just about food. And in fact, I would say that it's not about food. It's really about what we turn to when we are stressed, when we are lonely, when we're exhausted, when we're feeling empty. How does that really impact us? How does that impart on us? And so this is what St. John Climacus writes about gluttony. He says, gluttony is the prince of passions, the mother of fornication, and the door of all other sins. So it's really kind of very powerful how St. John Climacus is speaking about it. So when the body rules, everything else weakens. And so we recognize that when the flesh is leading us, how it impacts us, not only in our own spiritual life, but also in our physical life. How often we see this all, you know, empowering, really playing a part in our own lives as people living in this earth, is that, you know, we see that we're supposed to be, that God entrusted the people, Adam and Eve, to oversee the earth. But what's happening now is we see a great deal of an inability to really manage our own emotions, and as such, or manage what we're struggling with, either through the church or through the through a spiritual father, or in our own just studying of the Bible and the studying of the scriptures and our church faith tradition. So that because we're not grounded, it makes it so easy for us to find these different ways, these kind of what I would call off ramps of allowing the flesh to lead us, and gluttony is one of them, you know. And so we see it so prevalent in our own society, and we even see a society that really perpetuates that, I would argue as well.
1: Yeah. So ultimately, you know, and I really want to sort of kind of double click on this piece that we're not called to resist every thought or to disconnect from ourselves. We just want to sort of refuse, you know, intimacy or fueling of the ones that are distorting truth and moving us away from God, that are shifting our will away from God. We have to listen to thoughts to understand ourselves. We just don't want to surrender to the ones that are then reshaping us mm-hmm. and changing our will and moving us away from Him. And so I think that's, you know, there's this struggle that people I see. It's either, you know, people are afraid, you know, to either people are not mindful, or they're afraid to go inward. They're afraid to acknowledge the thoughts that are there, and they're quickly wanting to get away, not recognizing that just because we refuse to acknowledge a thought doesn't mean it's not actually gonna take root mm-hmm. and become a seed that grows into an action down the road. And so I think we really have to sort of not be so afraid to draw in and recognize what is pulling us away, what is distorting the wisdom that we know God would speak to us with. And to not be so afraid to take those thoughts captive.
0: Right, right. So what we're going to do for all of you this evening is we're going to begin by really sharing with you five of the ways that we struggle with gluttony. And then on the other half of the show, we're going to spend some time just kind of giving you some practical ways that you can avoid leaning into letting the flesh lead you, especially in this logizomai, this intrusive thought of gluttony. But before we do all that, friends, we're going to take a quick break. We're going to give you just an opportunity to hear some announcements from Ancient Faith, and we'll be right back with you right here on Live with the Lows.

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0: Well, welcome back, everyone, to Live with the Lows. As you, many of you may already know, if you're just tuning in, though, we are covering the on an eight-part series on logismi, these what the early Christian church talked about as intrusive thoughts. And we're beginning, one in particular, one of the church fathers, St. Evagrius of Ponticus, identified eight areas that oftentimes that the enemy uses to attack us through our thoughts. And we want to really emphasize, too, that everything really begins with our thinking. And so in these eight that he listed, the very first one, which is what we're kicking off the show with, is that of gluttony. And I just wanted to really share with you that when we talk about gluttony and that intrusive thought of gluttony, it's not about enjoying food or eating when you're hungry or not, or having preferences of on food or things that you enjoy. Gluttony is when something is dominating you. Is that the issue is not about pleasure? It's about what is what are you a slave towards? So the question I would ask you is, when do I crave food the most? What emotions usually come before it? And I think one of the things that we really want to share with you at the top of the show is, what are five different areas that we all can see ourselves struggling with gluttony? And I think every one of us in different formats can struggle with gluttony. And again, we're wanting to remind you that it's not about food so much. It's about what you lean in when your flesh is leading you. That's one of the reasons why we actually have fasting, is that although it's not just about the food, it's about depriving the flesh of what it wants. It's depriving it of what it wants. So here's the very first one, friends. One of the reasons why we struggle with gluttony is understand that food is regulation and not just consumption. And I'd love, Roxanne, if you could kind of share a little bit about that as well.
1: Yeah, so it's sort of, we begin to use food and other comforts as sort of a means of regulating ourselves in ways that replace wisdom. So it's not just necessarily like what we're consuming, but it's why we're consuming it, mm-hmm. and how we're consuming it. Sort of about the orientation of our heart as we're approaching food or any other comfort, you know, what I would call external comfort to regulate an internal state. And so it's what we're turning to when we're stressed, we're lonely, we're exhausted. And it's sort of like we're training the soul to say, I want, therefore I act, and I do it immediately. And over time, you know, that is disrupting our patience, our discernment, our freedom. And that extends to how we manage our anger, how we manage lust, control, and lots of other things. And Ponticus sort of, you know, saw a lot of these, the next two that we're going to be talking about, in terms of lust and other, of the logismi, he saw them as very interconnected, right? And so when we think about this, you know, from a psychological lens, eating is sort of one of the fastest ways to regulate our stress, our mm-hmm. boredom, any discomfort, loneliness, emotional overwhelm. Right. And, you know, it sort of reflects this deeper drive of, I need relief. And what is the quickest way to find that relief? What is the quickest way to numb this discomfort? And again, our nervous system learns very quickly, this works. And so the logisma doesn't come in and says, you know, let me commit gluttony in this moment. No, it comes in as, I deserve this. This is going to take the edge off just a little. I can't sit with this feeling. I can't stand this. Those are oftentimes, you know, the moments where we are reaching for that external source of comfort, for an internal state, and it is not moral failure. It's just, it is learned coping. And I think we have to, you know, honor the reality that our brain is an organ. It's a fallen organ. It learns circuitry based on our interactions with the world and how that interaction makes sense to our nervous system, how it works.
0: Right, right. I mean, and you know, if you even hear it, even in more in a practical way too, it's like, you know, someone coming home from work and waiting for their children to go to bed because they're so tired. And once their children are in bed, they kind of go back to that pantry or to a bottle of wine or whatever it is to try to find some level of comfort or to ease, as you're saying, that self-medication that we oftentimes talk about on the show that people are oftentimes leaning towards. So I think that's absolutely so inherent. And again, it's not just about, you know, overeating. I think that's what a lot of people, when they hear the word gluttony, they think about this overeating. It's not about that. It's about when I let food or really anything outside of me to become a slave or become a master over me. I become a slave to it.
1: Absolutely. That could be media consumption.
0: Right, right,
1: it could
0: right.
1: be alcohol. It could be anything. And so as we're talking about this, try to locate yours. You know, what is that external source of distraction that I reach for when I need immediate relief and I am intolerant of the discomfort, the loneliness, the emptiness, the whatever it is, instead of reaching for wisdom? What is it that I reach for when I feel intolerant?
0: All right. And here's number two. This is, again, another area that we feel like people oftentimes struggle with gluttony. And that is, we're calling this restriction backfires. So that's when basically when many people struggle with gluttony because they're oftentimes trying to control everything else in their life. And when that doesn't work out, for example, during a day, you become fatigued and tired. And when you're in that moment, when you skip a meal because you're working so much, or that, you know, you find yourself just so stressed throughout the day, you tend to overcompensate at the other end of the day, at the end of the day where you come in there. And I know that at times I've come home without having eaten throughout the day, and I just can't get enough of whatever it is, chips or soda or food, just to kind of get something to eat. It's because we haven't regulated everything throughout the day. We've been so filled with trying to deal with everything else in our life as opposed to taking care of this, of our body. And we end up resulting in that way. And
1: it's that sort of white knuckling managing ourselves. We're not necessarily being a good steward of the body. Mm-hmm. And I think that's something we all have to really think about. You know, if there's this loss of control, you know, what am I not doing to care for the body and to be a good steward of the body, which we are called to do? It is on loan to us in order to be a vehicle for that soul. So if we are not caring for that vessel, it's almost like, you know, it's like not caring for your church, right? Not caring for the building, the structure. Sure. You know, you wouldn't throw trash down in your church and not pick it up. Mm. You know, you would take care of it. And so it's similar with the body. Otherwise, the body will revolt and it sort of starts to feel like we have no control. These urges then become compulsions.
0: Right. And, you know, one of the things as you were just talking, Roxanne, I was thinking, you know, some of us, you know, we try to eat healthy throughout the day and we try to watch what we're eating only to find ourselves at the end of the day. Because we're so used to eating lean, trying to eat healthy, that at the end of the day, we can find ourselves, and this is oftentimes at night, by the way, when we're already fatigued just emotionally and physically, is when we find ourselves compromising. So it's where you find ourselves eating things that we shouldn't eat, because during the day, we're much stronger to be able to defend ourselves against that. But once we're in the evening, when we're kind of weak, when we're still hungry, even after that's something else that we have to be very cautious about. So again, it's just being mindful of the fact that sometimes what we're doing throughout the day, whether it be not eating, trying to plow through the day, skipping meals, don't be surprised if you're finding yourself overeating or overcompensating with what you need to be eating during the night. Here's another area, friends, that I think that oftentimes impacts us, and this is number three, and that is how shame fuels the cycle. How shame itself fuels the cycle. That means that, you know, after we've already overeaten, we can kind of play this shame game, like, oh my gosh, like I'm overeating, I'm out of control. What's wrong with me? And I know, Roxanne, you do a lot of this in your career. You've spent a great deal of time with anorexia and bulimia, and how that kind of shame is so much tied to not only that event, but oftentimes perpetuates itself, like later on when they're continuing to do that, and thinking, well, I've already done it. This is just who I am. I'm just embracing that or accepting the way I am, as opposed to really working towards that.
1: Yeah, I mean, we have these very, you know, critical parts that sort of push in an attempt to help manage things. You know, that the critical part is really trying to sort of help, you know, rebalance the wheel, if you will. But unfortunately, you know, that shame increases burden and stress, which increases our need for soothing, increases our intolerance of that stress, which leads us right back to the overconsumption of whatever it is, you know, media, food, stimulation, avoidance of stuff, you know. And so, unfortunately, that's sort of what becomes this perpetual cycle, you know, that we find ourselves in. And so, again, it's not so much, you know, what we're doing. We really have to kind of study, you know, with more compassion and curiosity, why we do what we do, you know. And so instead of engaging those urges and we resist them just a little bit, we learn so much about why we're in that state, as opposed to, you know, as we fall into it, you know, if we're not curious and compassionate, then we then are shaming ourselves and have that sort of inner critic kind of take over in an extreme way, how we then navigate the next, you know, hour, which is destructive. We don't actually get better when we are shamed. We get more distressed. Mm-hmm. And if we don't have good tools for that, we are right back into the cycle.
0: And I think, you know, going back to this, the understanding that the logos mirror, these intrusive thoughts, friends, are things that this is part of the spiritual battle that we oftentimes talk about. And it's one of the greatest tools that the enemy uses against us. So recognize that when we do fall into those intrusive thoughts, when we feed them, they grow. And ultimately, what they do is they create a distance between us and God, which is exactly what the enemy wants us to do. So when we're going through that, the shame game, which obviously, you know, we recognize that what we were doing is wrong. When we put all of our energy in the shame part, as opposed to, you know, allowing myself to, okay, what am I going to do as to Roxanne, to your point, what am I going to do differently? How am I going to avoid falling into those same triggers that caused me to fall into that sin? When we don't do that, you have to recognize that the enemy goes to work more and more in those moments. And ultimately, it's not just about that one event in which you messed up or when you overate. It begins to create a cycle of a value that you have towards yourself. And we were talking about this last Sunday in our sermon that we called the sermon "The Lies That We Believe," and how often what we don't realize is that those thoughts that we have are contagious. They impact us not just in that one moment, but they can impact us in other parts of our life. And so be very, very careful, friends, about not only the obvious intrusive thing about this with regards to gluttony, but look at all the other thoughts that are going to come into your mind as you partake of that, as you fall into that struggle of gluttony. So just something to be mindful of. And listen to how St. John Climacus speaks about this. He says, "Gluttony is hypocrisy of the stomach." I love that. Gluttony is hypocrisy of the stomach, yet it is also the door through which many other passions enter. Kind of going back to what we had just mentioned. It's a door where other passions can enter.
1: And, you know, I think one thing I want listeners to really understand as they listen and are thinking, man, I'm really struggling with food or media or all the ways that I feel a loss of control. There is so much compassion needed, because when we think about spiritual warfare and we think about this world that we live in, we are battling against precision engineered forms of stimulation. You know, the modern ultra-processed foods are not neutral stimuli to the body. They were designed to override satiety. Mm. They were designed that way. There are food scientists who literally work in the industry, and they've popularized this concept of bliss point. Many of you may have heard of it, but food scientists have looked for the exact combination of sugar, fat, and salt that will maximize pleasure in the body and without triggering fullness. So listen to that. They're looking for maximum pleasure without triggering fullness. Okay, so it's not by accident that people have found themselves in these very indulgent places. It's by design. Same holds true for the way media has been designed. Social media are forms of technology. Mm. Everything is sort of, our brain is being trained, you know, via dopamine, not just desire. So, you know, this sort of fast spike in dopamine, the combination is this fast spike in dopamine with minimal effort required to obtain it with this immediate reward. That's what our body was not designed for. Mm. So our brain learns, you know, this is really important. Let's repeat this. And over time, so those cravings intensify, satisfaction decreases, and normal food or normal states of media feel less appealing. Mm. And someone says, you know, people say all the time, I'm not even hungry, but why am I eating? Mm. Or I can't stop, you know? And so that is not lack of virtue. It's conditioned neurobiology. And I think we have to be really compassionate in the way that we look at how we ended up here, that this is spiritual warfare. This is what it is to live in a fallen world. If we don't recognize it, that the industries are working against us, from the ads to the smells that are pumped out of society, to the visual cues, things are packaged and engineered to bypass our normal regulators, is what I would say.
0: Right, and I'm looking at the chat room, and so many people on the chat room right now. And again, if you're just tuning in and you'd like to join the chat room, we're on YouTube. You can go to Ancient Faith Ministries on YouTube. There's a chat room there that you can leave comments and questions. You can also call us if you have a question at 1-855-2-8255. 1-855-237-2346. We would love to hear from you. Again, that number is 1-855-237-2346. And as always, you can email us a question at thelowes@ancientfaith.com. We're also broadcasting the show on the Lowe's Facebook page and our church, St. John the Divine Greek Orthodox Church's Facebook page as well. So definitely leave your questions and comments in those comment sections there. Here's the last one, friends, of what we really want to hone in on of why we struggle. And this goes without saying, it's a very obvious thing, but I want to kind of dive a little bit deeper because I want to show you how it impacts you spiritually. And that is decision fatigue. Decision fatigue is so difficult, so powerful. And what I mean by that is that every day you and I are making decisions all the time, day in and day out, on a number of different things. I oftentimes wonder just how many decisions we are making, how many hundreds of decisions we're making every single day. And so we're living in a time and in a world where, whether we realize it or not, we're seeing record levels of people stressed out. Some of you that are tuning in and listening to my voice have a stress on your heart. You have a worry on your mind right now. Well, you have to know that's consuming mental energy, emotional energy. Not only that, but there's mental exhaustion. There's time pressures, time requirements that we have to do, requirements that are expected of us. All these things, what I'm trying to share with you, are things that are draining us, okay? And if we don't have the right method of us filling our soul and filling our body with the things that help us, we're going to overcompensate. And so one of the things I oftentimes say is that the enemy of this world, the devil will always speak the loudest in your life when you are the tiredest in your life. So whenever you find yourself physically tired, or whenever you find yourself tired in general, it will impact you emotionally, physically, and spiritually. You'll feel distant from God when you're tired. Sometimes you may not even pray. You may not even read your Bibles. Emotionally, where you're just feeling very, like, just ultimately tired emotionally. You want to kind of be away from people. You just want a break. And then for sure, physically, because when you're tired physically, you tend to overcompensate. Going to what you were sharing, Roxanne, which was so powerful, is how our brain works. That when you're physically tired, the brain looks for ways to help you and to kind of give you energy, most of which is not healthy for you. And that's where we find what we oftentimes call comfort eating, or doing things that where we're just trying to kind of ease the stress that we're kind of going through by eating things that are not really oftentimes healthy. Oftentimes we even see commercials that, to your point, Roxanne, that are telling us that if you just eat this or if you just drink this, you'll feel so much better. And we end up allowing ourselves to kind of take that apple, take that unhealthy fruit because it looks so appetizing, because our brains are leading us. The flesh is leading us as opposed to our soul. And those are things that impact us all, by the way.
1: Yeah. So when our internal resources, what I hear you saying is when our internal resources run low and our demands run high, you know, that, by the way, is the definition of stress. When we are operating, when the needs are more than our internal resources to meet those needs, and we are trying to meet those needs in a consistent way, and so we are operating beyond our capacity, and we're doing it for a chronic amount of time, you know, that's when fast, predictable comforting is the recipe that our body learns to look for. And as soon as that is reinforced even once, you know, our brain says that works. And so we need our internal resources if we're going to choose well, which means lots of renewal spiritually, emotionally, physically, psychologically, to be grounded becomes the foundation for being able to choose and respond rather than act out of those need states.
0: Absolutely. I hope that what we're just doing is just helping you all out as we try to do this. But, you know, we want you to get out a pen and paper. We're going to put these on our screen, on the YouTube screen, so that you can actually write these things out. But I want to give you five different ways that you and I, actually six different ways, that we're going to try our best to do with God's help and with the church's guidance and the teachings of our church fathers of how we're going to address gluttony. When we find that when we're allowing our flesh to lead us in unhealthy ways. And so number one, I want you to put on your write down is this, is that we have to slow down the moment. In other words, to interrupt those intrusive thoughts. So slow down the moment. And Roxanne, I'd love for you to just kind of start us out with that if you could.
1: Yeah. So this is sort of about resisting, you know, immediately. So not giving in so automatically, you know, as we pause, you know, I think that's something that, you know, we talk about often, but is this pause, you know, so much of sin could be interrupted by just choosing to pause and to turn toward the thought, the urge with curiosity, to be able to actually name what is happening. When we name what is happening, we put distance between ourselves and the behavior, right? Mm-hmm. We don't become the feeling, we don't become the behavior. We actually create some distance so we can kind of take a look at it and name it. Mm-hmm. You know, what am I feeling right now? What am I noticing? Mm-hmm. You know, what just happened before I was feeling this way? You know, is this hunger? Is this something else? Is this boredom? Is this need for stimulation? Is this anger? Is this repression? Is this loneliness? Is this problems that are bigger than me that I just want to push away temporarily? Mm-hmm. You know, so this is this awareness training and spiritual watchfulness where we sort of acknowledge a thought but don't necessarily accept it. Okay, so I think this is the night that we can acknowledge a thought. We don't necessarily have to accept it. But I think, you know, when we are recognizing that and we can name it, we're not just acting on it. And so that pause to slow down, that's how we interrupt the thought.
0: Right. And, you know, and again, I think sometimes when we have that, or when we haven't really, and I think this is easy for all of us, easy in the sense that for all of us to fall into the struggle, is that when we haven't trained our own spiritual life and our soul to be able to pause in that moment, it's extremely difficult to do so because the urge is so great because it's a learned behavior. It's like we waking up in the morning and brushing your teeth. We've already created those neural pathways in our mind to just find that isn't that level, that whatever that item is, whether it's a drink, whether it's food, whether it's whatever it is, that becomes an off-ramp that oftentimes we can look forward to. I've had people tell me that, you know, who are struggling with alcoholism, and again, that's more of an extreme example, but I think for them, it's what they looked forward to. It became something that they were so much so excited about at the end of their day. And maybe for some of you, as you're listening to our voices, maybe that it's that glass of wine or that multiple glasses of wine. Maybe it's for you, it's a food item. The point I'm trying to make is that if you haven't trained yourself through the church and through the teachings and through really protecting yourself before you're in that temptation, what Roxanne and I are sharing is going to be very, very difficult. So what would I tell you just to kind of add on to what Roxanne was just sharing is create for yourself a plan before you're in that temptation. That's why the Lord's Prayer is so important, where it says, lead me not into temptation. So the prayer would be that is in that morning is if you know that, you know, Friday afternoons, it's my indulging night, or I can do whatever I want to do or drink whatever I want to drink. Well, that's that intrusive thought. I'm going to train myself that God, I realize that this body is the temple of the Holy Spirit. It's not mine. I have it only on loan, and the way in which I take care of it is really a reflection of my relationship with you, my dedication to you. So I'm preparing myself already so that when that thought comes to my mind, which it will, that's why it's called an intrusive thought. We have no control over it. St. Paisio says, they're like, our thoughts are like airplanes. They're constantly flying around us. We can't stop them from flying around us, but we can't stop whether or not they land on our soul. So the preparation, maybe beginning that, or even if you struggle with alcoholism, or if you or just struggling with allowing whatever item, whether it's food, whether it's a drink, whatever, to dominate you, is that we don't manage sin, right? We've talked about this a lot. We run from sin. You don't put sin on a leash. You can't do it that way. It's got to be totally done away with. So maybe that you end up putting away those things in your house that you know are triggers for you to overeat, to allow yourself to kind of indulge in ways that are really unhealthy. Again, my point being is that what Roxanne is sharing is if that pause is so powerful to have. It's a game changer. But also, don't trust yourself in that moment. Start creating a plan for you that before you're even in that moment, you know exactly what needs to happen.
1: And just, you know, when you say it out loud, it sounds so different than when you thought it. Mm. You know, when we can now name the urge instead of just obey the urge, it feels really different. We have a harder time doing something that we say or we announce to ourselves other than we just thought it and we did it. Mm. So that powerful moment of taking that pause, having that watchfulness, what planes are flying overhead. Okay, now I'm going to name it. I'm not just going to obey it.
0: You know, I know in my own personal life, Roxanne, and we've talked about this a lot, is oftentimes for me, I pray out loud because, and I confess out loud, you know, I don't, because I think one of the things that the enemy loves to do, to your point, Roxanne, is that he loves for us to be in secret. I mean, if you look at the life of Adam and Eve, once they took of that forbidden fruit, what do? They ran and they hid. Sin grows in secrecy. And we've oftentimes talked about on the show is that whatever you find yourself doing in secret oftentimes is not good. So because of that, we don't hide our sin. We expose it. We allow it to be exposed. And that beautiful thing, what you're sharing, Roxanne, is so important because we're actually calling out what it is. We're actually calling out what is my struggle, what's going to be happening, as opposed to simply reacting to a thought, which is what the enemy wants us to do.
1: That's right.
0: You know, to keep it quiet, just to keep it internal, as opposed to really exposing it. And that's where I love that part in the Bible where Adam and Eve are hiding, and God in His just. Again, such a merciful comment that he makes, one of the most extraordinary comments that are found in the especially in the book of Genesis, is where he says, "Where are you?" He says to them, Where are you?" Where he knew where they were, but it was this idea of saying, "I don't want you to be in hiding. I don't want you to be in secret. I want you to come to me." And so that's what I want you to do, friends, is that as we're talking about this number one part of us being able to just kind of grow in our faith, that we're allowing ourselves to be open and honest with God and stand before Him and sometimes verbally expressing that. So slowing that moment would be number one. Here's number two, is meet the need beneath the behavior. And I love that, Roxanne. This was one of the things that you came up with, and I'd love for you to kind of share your thoughts on that.
1: Yeah, so this is where curiosity becomes your friend. you know, we have to really ask ourselves, you know, is food really what I want and need in this moment? Is alcohol really what I want and need in this moment? You know, what we reach for is often meeting a legitimate need. And we need to name that need, whether it be for rest, you know, comfort, stimulation, connection, emotional release, excitement or adventure or zest or passion. You know, if you remove the food without acknowledging the need, the behavior returns. Okay, so we really have to think about that. If I ever just remove the food, or I just remove the thing, and I'm trying to white knuckle it, you know, I'm trying to use willpower. We all know that's a finite resource. If we're not actually acknowledging the need, the behavior will resurface. So if it's exhaustion, you know, don't push through it. You know, you actually need to rest. If it's loneliness, you know, that means you need connection. Mm-hmm. You know, it means a phone call to somebody who speaks life into you, who can see you and hear you, and make you feel of value. You know, if it's overwhelm, you know, one of two things has to happen. Either I need to let something go, or I need to ask for help if it's overwhelm, right? So stepping outside of our situation and trying to re-regulate and rebalance the wheel, you know, if we've had a conflict with our partner, you know, it's taking a 10-minute walk and letting the body settle, you know, instead of reaching for that form of escape that we so often do. You know, if you struggle with vapes or marijuana or any of these substances, it could be anything. So really be thinking about yours, but get curious about the need that you truly have, you know, beneath the behavior. A perfect example of this, the other day, actually just yesterday, I was working and working and working, and I kept looking at my to-do list and going to the next thing and the next thing. Mm-hmm. And I was so tired. I could feel my eyes, you know, they were hurting, they were burning. I felt so tired. I was struggling with creativity. I was struggling, you know, to be able to have motivation to sort of do the next thing. And I thought to myself, what is it? Okay, what is it? What is wrong? And I had to stop for a second to actually realize that my body needed rest. And I just took about 15 minutes, set my alarm, laid down, shut my eyes, and I actually went into that sort of very, you know, maybe not complete sleep, but deep rest where my eyes, you know, could be moist again. Mm. I was able to shut my eyelids, and I woke up another person 15 minutes from rest, right? Mm. So that's how much the body was calling me to be a good steward, to get curious about that need beneath. If I had not done that, what was I going to need later to help offset that stress?
0: Right. And I think for a lot of us, we're operating at that state of continuing the next to-do list, the next to-do list, the next to-do list. Mm-hmm. And I think that that's one of the struggles is that you had that awareness to stop at that moment. But I think knowing, you know, I think most people, they just kind of, life becomes such a routine, Roxanne, mm-hmm. where it's so difficult to kind of have that opportunity to take that break. And we've done shows on, you know, time management and how we're managing that. And we encourage you to listen to those shows as well. But I think to your point, it's so important for us to just be able to say, wait a minute, let me just pause. Let me kind of see what is the need that I have underneath this? Because we don't really oftentimes talk about that, to actually look at what is underneath this need, this need that I'm doing it, because we oftentimes will focus on the act that we actually do as opposed to what is actually leading.
1: Yeah, and then
0: to
1: we shame ourselves,
0: right?
1: And then we try to white knuckle and we try to avoid, and we don't know what's wrong with us, and you know, how am I such a bad person? You know, why can't I get a hold of this? This is the kind of internal dialogue that people share when they come in when they're frustrated by a behavior they just can't stop doing.
0: Right. So here's number three, friends. Again, just to kind of recap, number one was slow down the moment. Number two is get curious about the need beneath the behavior. And here's number three, be a good steward to the body. And we've kind of highlighted this as well. And I'd love to hear, Roxanne, just to kind of share your comments on this as well.
1: I mean, this is where many spiritual approaches will completely sort of miss this piece. And, you know, it is so important. You know, God gives us our body. It is on loan to us for His purpose. It is not for us. It's not to make it look good. It's not to, you know, perfect it. And it's not to run it into the ground either. You know, it is something that is to be nurtured so that our soul can go out into the world and do good things. If we are not caring for the body physically, emotionally, psychologically, we will face trials in this world in the worst ways, right? Because we're not letting the flesh work with the spirit. It is opposing the spirit. And mm-hmm. we cannot forget that. And a dysregulated body will overpower spiritual intention, no matter how sound. So yes, we need to eat enough during the day. We need to pause and actually consume what the body requires. The body was designed to require food, and in balanced ways, in healthy ways, so that it could go out and do what it needs to do in this world. We need to include satisfying foods, you know, that bring satiety. We need to, you know, not create a feast or famine cycle that so many people have done in this world. So this is not indulgence, it's stability. Mm. And being a good steward of the body is what we are called to do. It is part of our mission. It's something that, you know, it's our sacrifice back to God is how we take care of the body that He has put on loan to us for His purpose. Mm-hmm. So, you know, eating is not just about our happiness. It's about what's going to fuel us to do what He needs us to
0: right.
1: do.
0: And I just a brief add to that too, Roxanne, is that, and you just highlighted that at the end, is that if you and I recognize that this body in many ways is a church, it is an opportunity for us to take this church in ways that the physical church cannot go, so that when people see us, they see Christ in us. But if we are people that, and all of us, again, we want to be very clear about this, that we all fall short of God's glory. We recognize that we all make mistakes. But when we allow ourselves to be ruled by the flesh, and we talk about this, there's whether it is in the book of James, the book of Galatians, to talk about the wisdom of above as opposed to the wisdom of this earth, or the feeding of the flesh, it's the scriptures are clear that when we allow the flesh to lead us in any way, it separates us, it distances us from, listen to this, the purpose that God has for us. See, you and I are not on this earth to simply exist, or even just to simply go to church. We're on this earth to, yes, be part of the Eucharistic community called the church that was established by Christ and obviously through the 2,000 years of uninterrupted history within the Orthodox Church. But our job is to make sure that we continue that, and we can't do it if this vessel that God has given us, we're not caring for it. So to your point, Roxanne, it's not about, manicures and how I look and how, you know, some of our young people will sometimes say, you know, do I have a six pack or do I have these? It's not about that at all. It's, am I training this body to lean more on God and recognizing that this body belongs to Him? And we've talked about this before, and by no means to try to be morbid, but, you know, one of the last statements that the priest says over a person who's fallen asleep in the Lord at the funeral service, they'll say that the earth is the Lord's and the fullness thereof, and that everything that's in this earth, including that person, belongs to the earth. And so it ultimately belongs to God. And so that's my challenge for you, is I really would start asking you to really think about, what are the things that I am taking in my mouth? What are the things that I am leaning for comfort? And are these things helping this church to fulfill what that purpose is in life, what God's dream is for me in my life? Because I think if we started to change our mindset, Roxanne, about what that is, then we would start looking at our bodies in ways that are much more healthy. And to your point, Roxanne, earlier, which was really just amazing, is that the world itself is not going to give us that. In fact, the world is telling you that if you want it, get it. If you're hungry, feed yourself with it. Most of which is not healthy for you. And we even have words that if you just, like Burger King says, you know, have it your way. And every one of these different commercials oftentimes talk about you feeding your passions, which oftentimes are not healthy. It's feeding something that's going to be antithetical to what God wants us to do. So I share that with you. I know I'm probably talking a lot on this topic, but I really wanted to emphasize to you how important utilizing this vehicle for God's purpose. You are not some random act in history that just came about. You are created by God for a purpose, and this body is one of the ways that God uses it to share his message to the world. Here's number four, friends, and that is, again, kind of going back to this topic, but number four is change the inner voice, or change the inner dialogue that we have within ourselves. And so, like we were talking about earlier, that we're not just talking about food. It's what our interpretation is about what we're finding as an off ramp for us, as a model of comfort. So, Roxanne, if you could kind of start us.
1: The battle is not just what we keep reaching for; it is with our interpretation of what we're doing. You know, we have to replace. You know, I failed again. What is wrong with me? I'm such a horrible person. I'm just, you know, I have no purpose. You know, everyone else can do this. What is wrong with me? You know, I think we have to replace that with, something triggered me. What can I learn? Mm-hmm. Something triggered me. What can I learn from it? You know, St. Isaac the Syrian, he says, be at peace with your own soul. Do not be harsh with yourself. Why? The wisdom is, you know, that harshness is going to produce, you know, control. We know that the opposite is true. In fact, harsh parenting ends up disconnecting kids from self. And so rather than learning and being curious about what they did and being able to study that with their full frontal lobe and all their executive functioning, they are in a state of disconnection and fear. And all they're looking at is you, right? That the harshness to calm down. They're not studying what happened. They're just saying, how do I prevent you from continuing to harp on me? Mm-hmm. Right. And so harshness, does not produce holiness. It produces hiding, avoiding upsetting. Mm-hmm. You know, so we really have to be careful with how we are talking to ourselves. You know, mistakes mean there's something to learn. If I am falling again and again, I maybe haven't learned what it is. I'm not studying enough my inner dialogue. I'm not studying what sets me up for this. I'm not studying what are the obstacles, you know, that are making it harder for me to choose well. I'm not studying the state, the need beneath. You know, I'm not being curious as to what is that need state, the part of me that is yearning for this. There are not bad need states necessarily. There's just bad choices that we make in relation to those needs. So we have to understand those as part of our biology. And so it really takes a compassionate and curious, loving look inward to be able to do that work.
0: Mm-hmm. I love that. We're coming up against at the end of the break, at the end of our show, but I wanted to kind of get to these last two points. Here's number five, friends. And that is small, you know, be content with small wins over dramatic overhauls. And I think sometimes when we're expecting this tremendous change in ourselves, when we don't meet that, which we often don't, then it kind of, can allow ourselves to have this apathy or this spiritual laziness, because we feel like it's not working, like nothing that I'm doing is working or changing. And so oftentimes it backfires, and we can actually go from one extreme to the other. So, you know, to use an example of someone that smokes cigarettes, if you smoked for a while, you can relate to this, but if you smoke and then you stop smoking, say, I'm going to really try not to smoke for a few, for forever. You may go there for a week to 2 weeks, and then when you can't handle that anymore, and that willpower, to your point that you were mentioning earlier, runs out, that white knuckling has written out, you'll end up going back smoking more than you did before you stopped smoking. So I'm just giving you an example that oftentimes when we don't have that level of recognizing that, hey, let's just look for some small goals, just some very small goals that I'm going to prepare for, as opposed to these overarching things, then we're allowing ourselves to be able to get back up when we fall, because we will fall. And St. John Climacus says, get up, get up, get up. Whenever you fall, continue to get up, because the enemy wants you to stay down. And so I think one of the things that I would encourage you to do is to Roxanne's point, is, you know, let's pause again before we're eating, to stop slightly earlier than usual. In other words, when I typically would want to eat later at night, maybe I start eating a little bit earlier for myself, and then add structure to one part of the day. In other words, find an area of my life that I'm going to say, this is going to be very much structured into how I eat and what I'm partaking of.
1: Yeah. So if we have this kind of watchfulness with ourselves, think about stopping slightly earlier. You know, if I'm not looking for dramatic overhaul, I'm not going, oh my gosh, I started. I took a bite of that thing that I just wish, like, what is wrong with me? I could actually stop at that bite. I could decide at any moment not to have the whole thing. I could decide at any point as I'm feeling myself, as I'm labeling it, identifying, walking to the cabinet, I can say, announcing out loud, I am walking to the cabinet. I'm reaching for it. I could stop at any point. I took the lid off already. I have something in my hand. At any of those points, those are all steps in which we can intercept and interrupt that process. If we've already had five, we don't have to have 10, right? So, you know, there's this moment where we realize there's freedom in choosing. There's freedom in stepping off that cycle. So instead of like, you know, well, I already started, so I might as well finish. No, I don't have to. I could put down the fork at any point. And that's such good practice, by the way, to just put down the fork in between bites, even in a normal, you know, setting, to slow down the process, you know, and to be able to identify what I'm doing, to connect within myself as I'm doing it. And it's, if we've ever talked about the, you know, if you've come to a retreat with us, we've talked about the, you know, the raisin exercise, the infamous raisin exercise, where we, you know, you just put a raisin in your mouth and, you know, in full mindfulness, all of your sensory experiences are experiencing that one morsel in your mouth. The texture, the smell, you're looking at it, you're feeling, putting it in your mouth, you're letting it just sit there before you even chew. Your body is wanting to rush to chewing, wanting to rush to swallow, but you are slowing down that process in order to be fully mindful and present. And, you know, research gives us tremendous advice. It echoes, you know, the church fathers in terms of this mindful awareness of our present moments is how we interrupt this. So to experience that raisin, to slow down what could be a 1 second, millisecond event and turn it into a minute long event, it's profound to see the control that we can assert if we're just mindful. So stopping slightly earlier than usual, being willing to intercept at any point, you know, pausing,

0: people who have three traits. One, they are an active listener. They're willing to hear us. Two, they are non-judgmental. Mm. Three, they are incredibly compassionate. So if we can envelop and internalize those qualities as we are talking to ourselves about what we are doing, research shows we will talk, speak up. So it's important to think about who we are and to allow the Holy Spirit to envelop us as we are dealing with those parts of us that we're so angry at.
1: Yeah, that's good stuff. That's really good stuff. And the final one goes without saying, friends, it's really the first thing, and that is, you know, the importance of prayer. And the importance of connecting to Christ and the church. Prayer is not us saying, God, take this away from me. God, take this away. It's saying, God, as we were mentioning earlier, is God, help me, guide me. Let me start seeing those intrusive thoughts and not feeding them. And so I really want to encourage you to make sure that you speak with your spiritual father, spend some time in prayer, really just not telling God what, the things that are really external that you may be wanting to have happen, but really working on your soul and really delving into those things in your life that you're like, God, I need some help to make sure that I'm leaning more on you than on myself, that you're guiding me, giving me that strength and that wisdom so that I'm prepared when I'm in that battle of that temptation to be able to work, that I'm hearing your voice speak louder than the voice of whatever that thing that I'm wanting to eat or partake of.
0: Absolutely. So, as we sort of, wrap this up, and I can't believe how fast an hour went by, study yourself, what are those external, sources that I am looking for to comfort and to find relief for those internal states that I am experiencing. Really, really ask yourself that question so that you can be, as you talked about earlier, Nick, prepared for when that hits. You are better able to understand, the process that God's calling you to, and allowing that to produce virtue in you, to produce growth in you. And God, may want you to sort of attend to some of those areas that you have been avoiding through gluttony.
1: Mm-hmm. I love that. We thank you so much, everyone, for joining us this evening. Just some final quick announcements, and that is that if you are not receiving our daily inspirational messages, we encourage you to do so. You can go to our website at thelouhs.com. That's LOUHS.com. Scroll all the way down. You'll see an area where you could subscribe to our daily inspirational messages. As always, we encourage you to subscribe to our YouTube channel. That's where we have all of our sermons, all of the information that we produce, video stuff, all online. And I would encourage you that if you found this show beneficial, don't want to miss next Tuesday's show as we actually go into the intrusive thought, the logos me of lust, and how that is so much becoming a prison for so many people and so many families. So we want to definitely encourage you to tell your friends about next Tuesday's show and share this message with all your friends and family. Thanks to Michael DeGann and Simon Nelson for, again, producing tonight's show. We wish you all the best, our dear friends, and may God bless you and stay strong in your faith.
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0: 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Father Nicholas is the priest at St. John the Divine Greek Orthodox Church in Jacksonville, and Dr. Roxanne is a licensed clinical psychologist who uses her extensive training in private practice. 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Here now is Father Nicholas and Dr. Roxanne.
1: Well, good evening, everyone, and welcome to Live with the Lowes. My name is Father Nicholas Lowe. I'm the parish priest at St. John the Divine Greek Orthodox Church right here in Jacksonville, Florida. In fact, this is a ministry of our church, which we're so excited about. And I'm joined by my lovely wife and co-host, Dr. Roxanne Lowe, who's
2: She's
1: a clinical psychologist. And we're so excited to be back with you. We've been on a little bit of a break, a much-needed break, that we spent some time together with our family. But we're excited to be back with you on this Tuesday, August 2nd.
2: Nice to be away, but nice to be home.
1: Absolutely. And we were traveled overseas, and just, you know, coming off of the heels of COVID, there's just so many different things that you have to do and prepare for it. So it definitely was great to go, but it's also just amazing to kind of be back in the States. So anyway, again, welcome to Live with the Lowes. If this is the first time that you're joining our show, we want you to know that Live with the Lowes is a show that marries both faith and psychology to give you some practical tools. I don't know about you, but we're all about trying to find some practicality in our walk of faith. I believe as a priest that it's one thing to give a sermon on a Sunday, but if I don't give you the tools to apply it on a Monday, Tuesday, Wednesday, then I'm kind of not doing my job. I'm doing the things that God's calling me to do. So this show hopes to give you some practicality in your own walk of faith. We air every single Tuesday night at 8 p.m. Eastern time right here on Ancient Faith Radio. You know, tonight, before we dive into a really important and scary topic, I want to encourage all of you, though, to stay connected to us by joining us on our social media platforms. We are on Facebook, Twitter, Instagram, and YouTube. In fact, our sermons are all on the Lowe's YouTube page and all of our social media platforms. In fact, you can find them under the Lowe's. It's simply L-O-U-H-S. That's the Lowe's. And in fact, our show is currently being broadcast on our Lowe's Facebook page. So if you're on Facebook, definitely go and like our page and share comments as we're going through our show today. We also want to encourage you that every single day, we send out a little word of encouragement, just a little word of inspiration. And you can, if you're interested in receiving it, you can simply go to our website, which is thelowes.com. Top right-hand corner of that website, we have a little button that you can simply click on for subscribe. 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We just want to be a source of hope, life, and joy to the world. So help us in doing that and help us to kind of share Christ's light with this world. And finally, we published a book several years ago called Renewing You, A Priest, A Psychologist, and A Plan. It covers about 8 of the most important topics that Roxanne and I see in our practice and in our church. And we hope and pray that if you have received it, you'll share it also with your friends and family. But it's basically just giving you some practicality and how do we begin and strengthen our walk of faith? How do we become better parents? Or how do we deal with those unhealthy thoughts that all of us can have? If those are things that you struggle with, I would encourage you, check out Renewing You. We also have an audible version that's recorded in our voice that you can find at audible.com, and the book is found right here at store.ancientfaith.com. We would love to hear from you tonight. Your calls are so important to us. So you can call in tonight at 1-855-237-2346. That's 1-855-237-2346. You can also email us during the show at ask@ancientfaith.com. That's ask@ancientfaith.com. So friends, let's get started. One of the biggest epidemics facing our society today is suicide. It takes the lives of hundreds of people every day. In fact, in the States, every 11 and a half minutes, someone in this country is committing suicide. To be more specific and very practical about this, in the span of tonight's show, at least 5 people will take their own lives. What are the causes? And how can we truly help? Here to talk to you about this topic of understanding suicide is a very good friend of ours, licensed clinical social worker, Susan Zachariah Sanders. Now, let me tell you a little bit about her. She's been providing mental health care for the veteran population for 8 years. Her specialties include substance abuse and suicide prevention. She has a passion for advocating for mental health resources within the Orthodox parish settings, particularly in ethnic parishes where the stigma of seeking care is so prevalent. She's the current vice president of an extraordinary organization that we're going to talk about tonight called OCAMPR, the Orthodox Christian Association of Medicine, Psychology, and Religion. And prior to this role, she served as the co-chair for the Needs Assessment Working Group with the Assembly of Canonical Orthodox Bishops Mental Health Task Force. She has also served for 6 years as the Diocese of the Southwest American Secretary for the Department of Counseling Services with the Malankara, the Indian Orthodox Syrian Church. She attends St. Macarios, the Greek Orthodox, the Great Orthodox Mission in Chicago, where she lives with her husband. Susan, welcome to Live with the Lows. We're so happy to have you with us tonight.
3: Thank you for having me. I'm excited to be here.
1: So, Susan, let's just begin with just telling us about the statistics. What do the statistics look like for those who are struggling with those thoughts or acts of suicide in the States? And while we're talking about the States, let's talk about it as well as abroad and even among young people.
3: Yeah, so the statistics that you had shared at the beginning of this call is striking in and of itself. So currently where we're at is one death by suicide every 11 minutes. And globally, it's even a little bit more frightening because we're at one every 40 seconds.
1: Wow,
3: and so that means a ton of people are, you know, if it's not people that are dying by suicide itself, there's a ripple effect because communities, family members, friends, parishioners, and also systems are impacted by the loss that is a result of this this real crisis. You know, in 2020, some of the statistics that I found most recently is that we have about 1.2 million people that have attempted suicide. And then that number broadens even larger when we think about those that have planned an attempt to 3.2 million people that have planned an attempt. And 12.2 million American adults suffer with thoughts of suicide. And so when we think about how prevalent death by suicide is one thing. And then we kind of consider folks that struggle with these thoughts of suicide.
1: Right.
3: We realize that it becomes even more important to talk about because we can't see thoughts. And so, you know, we see behavior, we can feel and experience the concrete reality of an attempt or even a death by suicide, but we can't always see those thoughts. And so talking about it kind of brings it out into existence where intervention can be possible.
1: What are we seeing with young people? I mean, I know that we had, we've had people talk to us prior to the show about their concerns with what they're seeing with the young adults and young people in general and their thoughts on suicide.
3: Yeah. So right now what we're seeing is that death by suicide is the second leading cause of death for individuals between the ages of 10 to 14. And 25 to 34. I want to be mindful also that this is not a young people issue because in many parts of the world, especially when we expand globally, many older adults are also dying by suicide. And we don't really think of that population as struggling with suicide, but with aging comes, depending on where you live and what your supports look like, comes a lot of isolation, hopelessness, possibly as medical issues present itself as well. But we know that between the ages of 10 to 14 and 25 to 34, it's the second leading cause of death.
1: Wow.
2: Wow. It's really just so sad to hear these statistics as they are numbers, but they're lives and it
1: is souls, you know.
2: Souls. And it's just, I'm just sitting here, you know, emotional just listening to these statistics. I know that most people listening to this show with this vast number of people have been affected by someone that they know having struggled with thoughts of suicide, or people unfortunately who have actually lost someone to suicide in their family or within their communities. So how can people you know, see the warning signs. You know, I think that's the biggest struggle. You know, you always hear, well, you know, we never thought this would have happened to Johnny. You know, right. He's a basketball star, you know, he gets the great grades, you know, popular kid, always seemed to be happy, right. You know, and so I think, you know, there is this struggle with knowing, what do we look for? So how can family and friends, you know, be aware that their loved ones are struggling?
3: That's a good question, because we have this idea of what individuals struggling with these thoughts kind of look like, right? That if they're wealthy, or if they're of a certain demographic, or live in a certain location, or have a particular career, perhaps even a stable family, you know, arrangement, we kind of assume that there's no way they could possibly struggle with these thoughts of suicide, right? And in many ways, unfortunately, we won't know until we ask either. So a lot of the warning signs for individuals are when people have these thoughts, where they feel certain emotions that are difficult to know outside of that experience. So when people are experiencing great shame or guilt or hopelessness, or really seeing that there is no reason to live. And I think, you know, family members, and we'll talk a little bit more about this, I'm sure, but a lot of times family members and friends and people in the community might be sort of scared to broach that topic, may feel like we're being kind of invasive. And so when conversations head down that path, we may not ask more questions. But the more questions we ask, we may actually discover and find that there is a great deal of shame and guilt. And, you know, a lot of times what I've talked to my veterans about is that no one wants to feel that way, right? That's not a good feeling. Nobody's kind of going around and being like, today, I really hope I feel guilty. Today, I really hope I feel shame. That's not what we want to feel. So it makes sense for us not to want to feel those things. And unfortunately, for many people, an escape from these uncomfortable, heavy emotions is death. Because they can't see the future. They can't see any way out of this experience internally, whether it is those emotions, whether it's a perception of being a burden to others, and physical pain. Chronic physical pain can often be a symptom. Like, will I ever see a life without this experience? And do I want to live life in this state of pain, physical pain? Those are all sort of thoughts that people that struggle with these, with thoughts of suicide may have. But you can also notice certain behaviors as well. So you may notice that a loved one, especially the closer we are with them, we may notice that they start withdrawing from you, maybe isolating more, and that's not like them. A really big warning sign is when folks start making arrangements to give away important things, important items, or talking about, arrangements if they are no longer here. Right. You know, one of a big indicator for us when we would work with suicide prevention in the veteran population is if we notice these stressors, and then all of a sudden the veteran is arranging, writing a will, and then also, you know, contacting or researching insurance policies, things like that. When we're really making arrangements for what will the people in my life be, how will they be impacted once I'm gone? So that's a very clear warning sign. And then also just warning signs of mental health distress, whether that's change in appetite, change in mood, change in sleep. Those all signal a reason to ask more questions.
2: I love the signal to ask more questions and the willingness to ask more questions. I think that our discomfort in society with negative emotions is sometimes, you know, we mirror to others that it's not safe to talk about these things because we may be uncomfortable hearing about somebody's hopelessness or somebody's chronic pain. You know, we're always, you know, communicating to be strong or focus on the good. You know, there's these sort of, you know, very typical sayings that we hear. And I think unconsciously we don't mean to, but we sort of communicate it's not okay to kind of share the deeper layer of the onion that you're walking around in and with. And so I love what you're stressing in terms of that willingness, you know, to go there with people and to ask more questions.
3: Absolutely.
1: Yeah, you know, Susan, I want to kind of build on what you said just briefly earlier, and that is about the veteran population. I mean, I know that the statistics there are also just extremely troubling when I'm looking at them right now. I mean, 6,000 veterans die per year. That seems to be just unbelievably staggering. I mean, you work directly with veterans. Can you kind of take us into what you're hearing, what their struggles are?
3: Yeah. So, you know, something that I have to keep in mind is that in my work, I'm working with veterans that are oftentimes seeking care in the VA, seeking mm-hmm. health care and seeking mental health care. And so there is a disproportional number of that veteran population that I see that catches our attention within the suicide prevention team at the VA. And every VA hospital, which is the Veteran Affairs Hospital, mm-hmm. has a suicide prevention team. And so this team is tasked with many responsibilities, and one of which is to provide sort of extra monitoring and extra support for veterans that may identify as being a high risk for suicide. Mm. And so there's certainly a great need for it. Funding from the government over the years have just increased because as we pay more attention to this veteran population, we realize that the need is there. So the teams have gotten bigger, services that we're offering have gotten bigger, public health initiatives have gotten bigger. And so it's certainly something that is not seeming, unfortunately, to slow down anytime soon. And at the same time, it is garnering that attention, and therefore the money is coming through, in which case, you know, more interventions can be set in place. One of the things mm-hmm. that we see in the veteran population in particular is how ready access to firearms play a direct role to risk, not just access, but familiarity of how to operate it. So we oftentimes talk about means safety, which mm-hmm. We'll talk about in a bit, but this idea of creating distance between myself and the method in which I might use to end my life.
1: Mm. Mm-hmm. You're listening to Live with the Lows. We are so excited that you're joining us tonight. We are speaking with Susan Zacharias Sanders on a very difficult topic. We're talking about suicide. How do we just be a voice of hope, a voice of just calm, a voice of just of love to those that are struggling? And we encourage you and invite you to call us if you've got a question, or maybe you just have someone that you know that's struggling with suicide, or maybe you yourself are just having sometimes these very negative thoughts. Feel free to call us at 1-855-237-2346. That's 1-855-237-2346. You can also email us a question at ask@ancientfaith.com. That's ask@ancientfaith.com. As I mentioned at the top of the show, we are broadcasting our show live on our Facebook platform on the Lows, as well as on Ancient Faith. So please feel free to share a question or a comment in the comment line there. We'll definitely get to it during the show.
2: You know, we've had a couple of emails come in. We're going to try to get to all of them. I see a lot of questions coming in. Mm-hmm. So thank you, listeners. This is obviously an important topic. But I think we have to be careful here that, you know, this really can happen to anyone. You know, and we often see, you know, as the email caller is saying, a head scratcher, you know, like the Miss USA pageant winner in 2019, you know, who jumped off a Manhattan apartment building just this year. You know, seemingly this is someone who would have it all together. We see young kids who are oftentimes, you know, star basketball player, as I said earlier, great student, head of organization, seemingly happy and having it all together. And so I think it's sort of important to consider the risk factors for suicide, you know, mm-hmm. to really know that there are some underlying risk factors. You know, we have distress in our environment, and I know a lot of people write in and say things like, well, gosh, when something changes in our life and becomes stressful, is that the cause of suicide? Or as in 13 Reasons Why, the series on Netflix, you know, the bullying, was that the cause, you know, of suicide? And I, you know, while environmental distress can co-occur with suicide, I think we have to stress that it's not a common response to life's challenges, right? There's already an at-risk vulnerability there, you know, such as mental illness, and, you know, maybe even a family history of suicide or prior attempts. But I think it's important to maybe talk a little bit about that, Susan. Maybe could we talk a little bit about maybe some of the risk factors that also, you know, as family and friends, we can kind of be looking out for in maybe a more at-risk vulnerable population?
3: Yeah, that's a great point. And I think you listed and hit many of the major ones. So I think one thing to keep in mind is that suicide is not suicide itself is a behavior. It is not a diagnosis. So I think it goes both ways. Many times people think that all people that die by suicide must have been struggling with a mental health diagnosis disorder. And that may or may not be true. And in many situations, we may just not be aware because many folks don't seek care. And so folks may not be properly evaluated. And certainly in that time, there are acute mental health distress that's presenting itself. It is a very large risk factor to have family history of attempted suicide, death by suicide. If the individual themselves have a history of attempted suicide, that's a risk factor. And if there are underlying mood disorders, substance use disorders, oftentimes have a high correlation with attempted suicide. And those are really big risk factors as well. And so oftentimes, if folks go in to seek mental health care, people may be aware of questions that are asked by their providers on a regular basis. And it may not just be in mental health appointments that folks may be asked those questions, but hopefully now, even in most primary care settings, people are asked questions about mood disorders or symptoms that present itself. Are you having symptoms of thoughts of wanting to die or a lack of motivation or no longer enjoying things that you once used to? Again, the more we ask these questions in different settings, the more likely we are to be able to route individuals to the right place to be able to seek care.
1: Absolutely. Once again, we invite you to join us tonight. If you want to have a question for Susan, please feel free to do so. It's 1-855-237-2346. That's 1-855-237-2346. 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And I want to welcome to the show, Stephen. Stephen, welcome to Live with the Lows.
4: Yes. Hi, thank you, everybody.
1: Sorry for the wait. I'm sorry about the wait that
4: it's
1: you had
4: okay.
1: to do.
4: All right. Can you hear me okay?
1: Yes, we can. Thank you.
4: Okay, excellent. Yes, so I'm a cradle Orthodox, and I've struggled for about 30 years with suicidal thoughts. And my comment is to anyone out there that's going through this struggle is don't give up. What has helped me is there's a young man on the internet. His name is Kevin Hines. He's one of the only people who survived the jump off the Golden Gate Bridge. And he describes the incident that as soon as he left the Golden Gate Bridge, he felt incredible regret. Luckily, he survived, you know, but other people don't. Number one, tell someone. Get it out in the open. Expose this. Once this is exposed, once you get it out there to anyone, it's a lot easier from that point forward. Because I didn't tell anyone for many years. I struggled on my own. And family members of my family comes from Sparta. Don't be Spartan about this. Don't just say, hey, just fucked up. Get over it. Just be strong. No. Like you guys are saying, this is crippling. It's devastating. And I just encourage anyone out there to get help and do whatever you can constructively to move forward, because we only have one existence on this planet. Don't cut it short.
2: Thank you so much for those words of wisdom. And there is hope, and telling someone and exposing it. I love those words. You know, that is Yes. Asking the questions and being willing to be exposing it on both sides, you know, those are, that makes us feel less alone, right? And one of the leading causes of suicide is feeling alone, with those thoughts, struggling with those thoughts and being connected, but not, you know, in their community, because I'm only sharing the surface layer that everything is fine. You know, when deep down, we're not sharing the real struggles. And so, yes, expose it. Thank you so much.
1: And I think, Stephen, and I'd love to get your thoughts on this, Susan, because I think you kind of highlighted that earlier. But I think when there's such a stigma, especially, and he mentioned that his family's from Sparta. I mean, you know, there's such, especially amongst ethnic communities, but really in general, I mean, we're seeing such a stigma towards mental health, although I think it's getting somewhat better in some areas. But you know, he crossed that. He allowed himself to get beyond that, obviously, Stephen did, and share with someone and with, so I'm sure with not just with one, but with multiple people about where he was at. I mean, what do you tell the, you know, and Stephen, I think after Susan speaks, I'd love to hear your thoughts on this, but to those that may come from an ethnic community where there's obviously a taboo about any type of mental health, much less something as extreme as suicide, what would you, Susan, to kind of guide that person that's struggling with that? That comes from, you know, that community that may feel alone.
3: Yeah. You know, and I can't really, we can't blame anybody for feeling that way, because I think even in our rhetoric and how we talk about it today, despite having a wider, better understanding that suicide is impacted by so many different factors, our language sort of, there's residue from historical times when suicide was illegal. It was a crime, right? It was a crime to take life, including your own life. And therefore, it was just not explored as a public health crisis. And so, you know, when we kind of engage in such a way where we don't want to broach that topic, then we perpetuate that stigma without even being aware of it. And which is what happens in a lot of cultures, including the United States and other parts of the world. And so, you know, in many cultures, when people die by suicide, family members may not want to acknowledge it. Friends may not want to acknowledge it. It doesn't get passed on generationally. Therefore, future generations are not aware that there is a history of suicide in their family. And if they were aware, then maybe they, you know, that's one additional risk factor that they can be prepared for, take measures against to protect themselves. And, you know, one of the things that comes to mind as we're talking about different parts of the world and legal statuses of how that has influenced how we talk about suicide. A lot of times we talk about committing suicide, right? But I think even in that language, there's a sort of like a disconnect between the reality of what's happening and how it was interpreted in the past. And so when we say something like die by suicide, we're able to acknowledge that the person that died by suicide, as opposed to applying sort of this a legal quality or a criminal quality to that action.
1: Stephen, what did it take for you to reach out and say, hey, I need help? What was there a moment? Was it?
4: I was having a crisis during a work environment. I just felt overwhelmed with stress. I felt like I was, there's no way out. It was hopeless. I just needed to leave this world. But something clicked. I believe it was just the divine intervention and saying, just say, go get help. And I started speaking to my family. I saw a psychiatrist. I went on medication. And I wanted to mention one of my favorite saints is Saint Xenia of St. Petersburg. Which is one of the patron saints, I believe, for mental illness, and also Saint Hierosimos of Kefalonia, who is a intercessor against evil spirits, evil oppression. I asked for their intercession also, so that's also very helpful.
1: I thank you so much, Stephen, because I think to share your vulnerability on the air and obviously your desire to kind of help other people that may be struggling like you were and maybe at times still are. And the fact that you share that with us, I know is so beneficial. So, Stephen, thank you for sharing your story and I hope you have a blessed evening.
4: Thank you. Thank you very much. And thank you for the show. It's incredibly important. Okay.
1: Thank you. Bye-bye. Thank you. Have a great night.
2: And I do want to mention for anyone who is struggling or knows someone who is struggling, what used to be the National Suicide Prevention Lifeline at 1-800-273-TALK is now simply 988. So if you are struggling, the new Suicide and Crisis Hotline is 988. So just like 911, but it's 988. Very easy to remember. And something that I know somebody just also posted it on the Facebook page. So I'm really thankful for that as well.
1: And so, you know, Suzanne, as we're continuing this conversation, if the, you know, how does a family member or a friend who's listening to our show tonight, how do they help? How do they help a friend that they know is struggling with or a family member that's struggling with it? What would you suggest that they do?
3: Yeah, I think that's a great question. And I think probably the question that people find themselves asking, like, what do I do? Because this is so terrifying. Mm-hmm. There's a couple of places we can start, where we could start. One, as we've mentioned multiple times here, is talk. Talk to the individual that we're worried about or concerned about. There's this myth out there that if I ask about suicide, then people will start thinking about suicide, that I'll be planting a seed. That is a myth. That is not true. In fact, best practice is to not ask the question, are you thinking about harming yourself today? But rather to directly ask the question as directly as possible. Are you thinking about dying? Or are you thinking about killing yourself? Or are you thinking about suicide? Because that gives the person permission, sort of like what Roxanne was saying earlier, that, hey, you're scared and this is your lived reality and I'm scared and I'm willing to go there with you, right? I'm willing to sit there with you and carry this fear. And then we'll get out of this together. But a lot of times, talking around the subject kind of puts pressure on the individual that's struggling to also not directly address it. So by being direct, we give permission to speak about these things. Like what Stephen was saying, for him, he needed to talk to somebody about it and people were willing to listen. And part of listening is also to remain curious and to ask more, even though it's terrifying. So that's definitely the first place that I would start with, asking the question, asking a direct question. That 988 number is also a really important number, not only for the folks that are struggling with thoughts of suicide and plans and attempts, but also for family members as well. Mm-hmm. Family and friends are able to call that number. And what that number does is that it does not go to the police. That's why the number is a different number. But that number does connect people to trained crisis intervention folks. And so you can ask them questions. They'll be able to assess. They'll be able to provide some more guidance. And it's anonymous. And so that's a really great resource as well if you find yourself sort of in a bind and not knowing what to do to find some consultation.
1: What wouldn't be helpful then from family and friends? What would you say that we should not be doing?
3: Yeah, so there's a couple of things that we should not be doing. One is avoiding kind of the flip side of asking that direct question, is avoiding those questions, avoiding the topic out of fear. It takes insight to realize sometimes that, is what we're doing. But not asking those questions is something that is not helpful. And the other thing is not promising our family and friends that we won't tell anybody. I think that's sometimes a trap that we can fall into. Sometimes people might ask us, I will tell you something, but you have to promise not to tell anyone. And an appropriate response can and possibly should be, is, you know, your privacy is important to me. Your confidentiality is important to me. And if I have a reason to be worried, I want to make sure that you get the help that you need. So I may need to seek help. I may need to ask for assistance. So that's the other thing that I would say. Something that I didn't mention earlier about what family and friends can do is a little bit of the means safety we talked about before. If there are individuals that are talking to you after asking these questions and having this conversation, they say, hey, I really have these thoughts of using, you know, taking those medications in the medication cabinet. Create distance. Talk to the individual about how to change the environment so we create a physical distance, a time-based distance between that individual and access to those means, whether it's a firearm, whether it's medications, whatever it might be, remove them. Remove them from the setting because that buys us time, and time does save lives.
1: 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And I know it's a heavy topic for all of us to be talking about, but we just wanted to really dedicate a show to helping those who are struggling, or those and just for family and friends who have family and friends who are struggling with this. Susan is a licensed clinical social worker who has extensive experience and knowledge and works directly with those who are struggling with depression and, more importantly, with suicide. And so we thank her for being with us tonight. We invite you to call in and speak with Susan directly. You can call her at 1-855-237-2346. That's 1-855-237-2346. You can email us a question, which I know we're getting a lot of email questions, Roxanne, at ask@ancientfaith.com. 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And before we get to some of those questions, I do want to remind all of our listeners that if you have not registered to receive our daily inspirational messages, go to thelows.com. 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So please take advantage of that.
2: So let's talk about, you know, what's available, what interventions are available. You know, if you're someone who knows someone who's struggling, or if you yourself are struggling, I know an email has just come in here about a couple of things that they used to help with their seasonal affective disorder, which is seasonal depression, was creating suicidal thoughts. They used a light box. You know, there's so many interventions that are available, but what is available to give people hope, Susan? What would you say?
3: Yeah, so interventions can look different in different settings. So, you know, I would say mean safety precautions is an intervention, creating distance from the physical items that we may find ourselves, you know, kind of wrapped our thought for folks that may think about how to die and have a plan, creating that safety net, creating that distance is an intervention. A lot of times if folks are engaged in mental health care, they may hear of this document called the safety plan. And basically what the safety plan is, and you can find a safety plan just by Googling a safety plan worksheet. It's really quick and simple. But it basically creates an outline of folks to contact in moments of crisis. And so sometimes when we're in that headspace, we can't rationally think about next steps. And so a safety plan is a concrete place for us to reference what can I do when these symptoms come up. So a safety plan usually says, it outlines what are my warning signs, who do I call in times of need. It asks us to list three or four people. If talking to those people don't help, what do I do next? What can I do to change my environment? As well as some crisis numbers as well, and information about a local hospital if things get to that point. Sometimes folks struggle with chronic thoughts of suicide where it's not so acute and in the moment, but sort of have this perpetual state of wanting to die, and these thoughts of hopelessness come in, but no actions or plans have taken place, in which case there are oftentimes a reason for that experience, oftentimes perhaps an undiagnosed mental health disorder,
1: right?
3: In which case, starting with the provider that you see, seeking your primary care counselor, getting a referral to a mental health provider, going on the Assembly of Bishops website to find the therapist, orthodox therapist locator, or going on your insurance website to find providers that are covered within network. But basically just getting in the door to starting treatment, at least an assessment is helpful. Mm-hmm. And within that avenue, there are many different interventions that may take place. There's cognitive behavioral therapy for suicide prevention. Depending on what the primary diagnosis is, there may be suicide prevention interventions built in to different sort of psychotherapy interventions.
1: You know, too, I was just going to share a little bit, you know, with our listeners as well, Susan, I'm sure you would echo the same stuff as with regards to, you know, letting your parish priest or some, you know, someone that, you know, will obviously be able to kind of give you some guidance, maybe just even to lead you towards getting the help. But I think one of the things that, like so many struggles that we have in life, is that we tend to do, you know, what Adam and Eve did, we see in the very first book, in the very first chapter of the Old Testament, where they hid. And sometimes when we're going through a struggle, we can hide. We can kind of just, and I think in some ways it becomes a spiritual battle at that point, I believe, where we are, when we hide, we tend to withdraw ourselves. We feel like we're all alone. And in those moments of feeling alone is where I believe that, you know, one of the areas where the devil speaks the loudest, I oftentimes tell our church family that the enemy will always speak the loudest when we are the weakest, or when we're the tiredest, or when we're the loneliest. And I think that's where, I think it's so powerful to let your parish priest know, let some sort of a mentor, someone that you look up to, let them know what's kind of going on. And I think so beautifully stated earlier, and I think it's been echoed by Susan as well, is the importance of having a network of people that you can lean into. People that are not necessarily commiserating with you or going through the same struggle that you are, but people that you know can feed you and can guide you to getting through this. Because throughout the Bible, from the beginning to the end, from Genesis to Revelation, there's this constant message of, we were never created to be alone. We were created to live in community. Why? Some of the reasons are just for this, so that we have people that we can lean into and guide us. The Bible says a beautiful verse. It says, you know, when you stand alone, you easily fall. But when two are gathered, it's much more difficult to fall. And so I would make sure that you have that second person, that third or fourth person that's there to kind of guide you through that. And please, you know, lean into someone and to make sure that you're communicating. So we're definitely just encouraging you with that. Let me ask you this, Susan, as we're kind of continuing this conversation, I know we've got a few minutes left in our show. This seems kind of dramatic, but at what point would you tell, you know, one of our listeners today to call the police? I mean, at what point would you say, you know, this is something that I don't need to keep just dealing with on my own? I need to escalate this.
3: Yeah, that's a great question. I think a lot of times when folks are unfamiliar with how to navigate the suicide risk of a loved one, I think we kind of think in black and white that if I start talking about this, I have to bring them to the emergency room. I have to call the police right away. And there's certainly a time and place for that. And that may not be the first step, right? But I think it's worth talking about when it is appropriate to call the police. And oftentimes, that's when you may have had a concern about somebody most recently, and then kind of said, hey, I'm going to check in on you tomorrow, which I would recommend folks to do. Like, hey, you sounds like you're not doing so well. It sounds like you're willing to kind of do some things to make yourself feel better, get out of the home, come over, you know, whatever that might be. And then we offer a phone call for the next day. Right. Say, I'll call you tomorrow to check in on you and see how you're doing. And say we haven't heard from somebody for quite some time, and we call their other contacts, maybe their parents or other loved ones, and say, hey, have you heard from so and so lately? I know he or she was really struggling the day before. We may go over and we may not get a response. Those are reasonable, reasons to contact the police to do what we call a well-being check. And just make sure that they're okay. Another situation might be if a person says, I am not okay. I don't think I can be alone. I don't think I can stay safe tonight. Mm-hmm. I don't know what I would do if I'm by myself. That's a reason to bring the person into the emergency department and get acute intervention. Excellent. And then, of course, the other thing I would definitely mention is if we know that somebody had just attempted suicide, call the police. That's, we do not want to waste any time in that matter.
1: Sure.
2: So we have an email question that came in, Susan, I want to get to. I know there's so many, I'm trying to kind of read through them here, but our writer says, how can a parent of an adult child who is struggling with suicidal thoughts help them in light of medical privacy laws? My adult child has done some non-Christian counseling, and that seems to have somehow only worsened the depression and alienated our child from us through blaming the family for everything that, that the child is struggling with. And so the parent is writing, you know, how do we help in sort of this situation? What would you suggest, Susan?
3: That is such a tough question. And I can appreciate the caller's sort of concern with that, because privacy laws are real in the country, and especially, you know, after 18, people don't have to authorize their parents to know about their medical situation, right? What I would recommend is talking to the child about what would be most helpful from the child's perspective. Mm-hmm. You know, though 18, 19, 20, though legally an adult, the parent is still a parent. And perhaps what the child may need is to feel comfortable that they can come to the parent when they want to, and not necessarily when the parent wants to. Mm-hmm. And so, you know, there are situations put in place, and a lot of providers will ask their patients, who do you want us to involve in your care? And so if the child, the adult patient says, I would like to involve my mom or my dad in my therapy, that individual signs a release of information. And depending on what their limits are, as dictated by the patient, they can involve their parents. But the autonomy comes from the child at that point. And so mm-hmm. I would open that door and have the child ask the adult child, in what ways can we be helpful to you as you navigate this? What is not helpful from us? It may be constantly asking questions, right? It may be, there may be something there that the adult child does not want, and therefore does not open the door for discussion about many things with.
1: Yeah. That's so helpful. We actually have another call in. This is Corey calling from Hawaii. Corey, welcome to Live with the Lows. Corey, are you there? Oh, they may have hung up.
2: All right. So I love that response, Susan. And I'm a big fan of invite them in, right? I mean, so those questions and those conversations are great, and sometimes easier to maybe even be had in front of the counselor helping the child, you know. So never be afraid to ask, you know, can we come in to find out what we could be doing to be more helpful? And it becomes a, you know, you tell us sort of conversation, but, you know, with the help of even a therapist. Because mm-hmm. those privacy laws, although wonderful, sometimes do inhibit what I would say family who really do intend right. well. And want to help and know how to help. And counseling genuinely provides support, hope, understanding, problem solving, and lots of conflict resolution. So don't be afraid to kind of welcome yourself and step into the door.
1: Right. So I think Corey's back on. Corey, are you there?
5: Yes. Can you hear me?
1: Yes, we can. Welcome to Live with the Lows.
5: Thank you. So I have some experience with preventing suicide. I've stopped 4 people from killing themselves. There are a couple of things. One thing I don't think you guys mentioned was that one thing that you do not want to do when talking to someone is you don't want to tell them what to feel and what to do. Mm-hmm. So you don't want to say well, you should feel this way because this is going to happen or this is going to happen, or you should really think about other people. That's not necessarily the right way to go about doing it. The best way to stop somebody, in my experience, is through empathy. Listening, active feedback, not contradicting, just letting them know that, like, okay, I'm here for you, and let's see if we can work through this together. Second thing is a good resource is 741-741 texting the suicide hotline. And so you just text, like, home to 741, 741, and they have trained volunteers 24 hours a day. It's completely free, and you can use that as a resource if you don't want to call in and talk to somebody. Texting is a little bit more private in that matter. And I think a huge risk factor too is alcohol and drugs, especially alcohol. And I know a bipolar patient, alcohol is the drug of choice. So you really have to be cognizant of that and really try and remove those things from the situation. That's all.
1: Thank you, Corey. That's so helpful. Susan, to Corey's point, I mean, I think that, you know, empathy and really journeying and stepping into their shoes and walking with them. I mean, maybe speak a little bit more about that and how important that is to for us to have, as opposed to always just simply telling people how they should feel, which is, I think, so much of a knee-jerk reaction. Almost it's our way of our own personal uncomfortability with that situation. And we sometimes tend to use that uncomfortability that we have by simply telling them how they should feel.
3: Yes, absolutely. It goes back to how we started this conversation in the beginning is, you know, sometimes we can't imagine why somebody would struggle with these thoughts because mm-hmm. we perceive their lives in a certain way. You know, this is not an opportunity to figure out our own discomfort and our own inability to comprehend that. This is an opportunity to better understand who's in front of us, who is a complex human being, as all of us are, and to be curious about their lived experiences, both the good, the hard, the difficult, and the bad, you know? And so being able to respond with empathy by saying, this must be very difficult for you. I can't imagine what this is like. Instead of saying, there's no reason for you to feel this way. Think about your family. Think about XYZ. A lot of times folks that struggle with these thoughts are thinking about all of those important factors and still kind of arrive at this conclusion. And so I think it's important not to infantilize individuals that struggle with these things, to not be patronizing, but rather be present and be willing to listen to the very difficult things that they're experiencing internally.
1: I love that. I love that. Thank you so much, Corey, for calling in, and give all of our love to everyone in Hawaii. We're so excited that you guys are listening to us as well. You know, in the last few moments of the show, I wanted to ask you, you know, Susan, I know we at the top of the show, we had mentioned that you're the vice president of a great ministry that I think everyone should know about. It's called OCAMPER. It's the Orthodox Christian Association of Medicine, Psychology, and Religion. Can you tell us a little bit about this ministry and where people can find out more about it?
3: Yes, I would love to. So you can find out more by going to ocamper.org. So that's just OCAMPR.org. And really the point of this organization is to build fellowship, to network with one another, to learn from one another of professionals that are in the fields of medicine, psychology, and religion. We're most commonly known for our conferences that are held once a year in different parts of the country. This year, we're holding a conference from November 3rd through the 5th, and it will be held in Glenview, Illinois, and registration is live and available. And our very own host here is the psychological plenary speaker, which we're really excited to have you, Roxanne, this year.
6: Excited to be there.
3: Yeah, I think it's going to be a great conference. And this year's conference specifically is titled Living Liturgy and Practice, Orthodox Care in a Rapidly Changing World. And so if we have any listeners that are in the field of medicine, psychology, and religion, please check out the website. We're known for our conference, but we're certainly making attempts to find other ways to create networking opportunities and build a community within the larger Orthodox community here.
1: I love that. You know, Susan, I love what OCAMPER does, what it represents, and I love the fact that we have that. And I love the fact that it's a Christian, Orthodox Christian Association. In other words, it's something that the church, which it has always, has accepted and acknowledged that the struggle that people have with physical, mental, and emotional health. And I think all of us at some point or at some stage go through our own seasons. I think that's why the Bible spends so much time talking about the power of our thoughts, the power of preserving and taking care of our body. And I think having an organization like this, OCAMPER.org, and I'd encourage all of you to find it, is so powerful for our church in general, for Christianity in general, because for so long, I think issues and topics of people's health and mental health especially were always considered to be something that we would not talk about. It was just considered to be stuck, you know, kept within the house, as some might say, or kept within

0: downloading this as a podcast later, if they have a friend or a family member that's that they're really worried about, and they're worried about them hurting themselves, or that they're just struggling themselves with what to do right now, what would you encourage them to do? If they've got a family member, a child, a friend who's just, they believe is just in a very dark place, what would you tell them to do right now with them?
1: I would right now continue to keep the line of communication open. Maybe spend extra time with them so that they know that they're that they have somebody to reach out to. I think it was mentioned earlier in this call that we are inclined to hide and isolate when things get difficult, and that's when evil strikes. And so if we know that there's somebody in our lives, in our community that's struggling, it's a perfect opportunity to set up a time for coffee or take them out for the weekend or, you know, let them know that they are valued and loved by you, and start having some of those conversations. If you notice something, ask what you've noticed, ask about what you've noticed, that, hey, I've known you for X amount of years or months and things seem to be difficult for you. What's going on? And let them know that you're available. And, you know, like I mentioned earlier, that 988 number, as the crisis sort of elevates, you find yourself in that situation, that 988 number is not just for individuals that are struggling with thoughts or making plans, but also for family members and supportive loved ones.
0: That's awesome. I definitely encourage all of our listeners, if you have a friend or a family member that's going through that, take advantage of calling that number.
2: Reach out to your priests, to your teachers, if you're listening, if you're a young student, a coach, a trusted adult mentor, you know, a parent, of course, a mental health counselor. Go anywhere. Your local emergency room can even do a comprehensive eval. Just expose it. Don't let it wait past tonight. If you've been struggling, you know, this is the time. Let this be a transformational moment for you to reach out and to stop struggling alone, because there are so many people waiting to walk that journey with you.
0: Mm. Thank you again, Susan, for being on our show. We are so excited to have you. We'd love to have you come on again, perhaps sometime in the very near future. But I know that your words were so beneficial. I know they were enlightening for us, and just so beneficial, I'm sure, to all of our listeners. So we really appreciate you taking the time to be with us tonight.
2: Thank you, Susan.
1: Thank you so much for having me. It was a pleasure.
0: And definitely check out this website, OCAMPR, OCAMPR.org. It's a great, great website. It will share with you all about the Orthodox Christian Association of Medicine, Psychology, and Religion. I want to take this opportunity to thank our amazing producer of tonight's show, Matushka Trudy, who just does an extraordinary job every single Tuesday producing our show, and all the great people at Ancient Faith. 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And if you've enjoyed the show, we encourage you to join our social media platforms, again, all under the headings of The Lowe's, and then receive our daily words of inspiration by going to thelowe's.com and simply clicking on the subscribe button. Put your email address and tomorrow morning you'll receive a little word of encouragement from Roxanne and myself. Again, thanks so much. And next Tuesday, we're going to be talking about coming, kind of building on this conversation that we had tonight, coming out of the darkness of depression. So definitely tune in and invite a friend and family. God bless you all and stay strong in your walk of faith.
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0: for God, The Essentials in Orthodox Christian Catechism is a book for all who hunger to understand what it means to live as an Orthodox Christian. 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
1: Come and study the Holy Scriptures with us as Father Stephen DeYoung teaches verse by verse on the podcast, The Whole Counsel of God. Father Stephen holds a PhD in biblical studies and is an Orthodox priest serving at Archangel Gabriel Orthodox Church in Lafayette, Louisiana.
2: Okay, we'll go ahead and get started. When we get started here, just a few moments, we'll be picking up at the beginning of Exodus chapter 11. So last time we went through 9 of the 10 plagues, and we talked about how the plagues were directed not just against Pharaoh, but against the gods of Egypt, of which they considered Pharaoh to be one. But we talked about how Pharaoh's responsibility as, in their minds, a god-king, as a sort of incarnation and embodiment of Horus, his job was to maintain ma'at, to maintain justice, the correct order of things, everything functioning correctly. So when there are problems like swarms of frogs, swarms of locusts, the river turning to blood and no one can drink it, he's the guy who's supposed to be able to interface with the gods or whoever it is that's upset and make those things right. And so as the plague sort of snowballed, it becomes more and more apparent that Pharaoh can't do this, right? And we saw how Pharaoh consulted with his priests. The priest's job was sort of to advise him and tell him what they needed to do to fix things. And at least with the first couple plagues, the priests were like, hey, we could do that too. We could make things slightly worse. But they couldn't actually fix anything. They couldn't actually make it better. And then we saw over the course of it, by the time we got about halfway through the plagues, the priests were like pleading with Pharaoh, like, just let them go. Who cares about the Hebrews, right? Just, you need to stop this. And of course, he didn't listen to them. The final plague, once we got there at the end of what we talked about last night, was the darkness that fell over the land. At noontime, we talked about how that's sort of an appropriate culmination there because Re, the sun god, was the chief god of the Egyptian pantheon at the time. Not always, interestingly, but at this point, at least, he was. And so the idea that, well, apparently he doesn't control the sunlight was sort of a very, very dramatic display. And so, but we saw that even Pharaoh tried to negotiate. We talked about the hubris involved in that. He considered himself a god. So it's like, well, okay, the god of the Hebrews wants to tangle. I'm a god too. We'll negotiate some kind of settlement, some kind of give and take. And that wasn't happening. Or he would say, oh yeah, I'll let you go. Just, you know, Moses, go pray and end the plague. And Moses would go do it. And then once the plague was over, he's like, yeah, I'm not letting you go. So none of this has gotten through right to Pharaoh. We also saw this pattern with the plagues, that the plagues would fall on the land of Egypt except for the area in Goshen in the Nile Delta where the Israelites were. So there's light there, there's darkness everywhere else, right? There's frogs everywhere else, there's no frogs there, right? And on and on and on. Over the course of these plagues, the Egyptian food supply has been wiped out. Their sacrificial animals have been wiped out. A lot of their people have been wiped out. They're now in a dire situation, right? But Pharaoh won't relent. And finally, we talked about how all of this is being done in the most powerful nation on earth at the time as part of God revealing himself and revealing who he is. Revealing who he is to the Israelites, who he's going to bring out of Egypt. Revealing who he is to the Egyptians, that he's the true God, not the spirits they've been worshiping, and even revealing himself through what happens to Egypt to all the other nations of the world. Because we've talked about a little bit of spoilers we're going to see later on. As the Israelites get toward other nations, they will have heard about what happened in Egypt, and specifically what the God of the Hebrews did in Egypt. Right? And so the name of God and who he is being spread by this to all, sort of to all involved parties. And now as we get started tonight, we're now reaching the climax, the 10th plague, the last plague, the one that God already warned Moses was going to come, but now this is going to play out. So unless we have any leftover questions, comments, excused absence notes, we'll go ahead and pick up in Exodus 11, verse 1. Now the Lord said to Moses, I will bring yet one more plague on Pharaoh and on Egypt. Afterward, he will let you go from here. When he lets you go, he will surely drive you out of here. Speak now secretly in the hearing of the people, and let everyone ask from his neighbor articles of silver and gold and clothing. So the Lord gave the people grace in the sight of the Egyptians, and they lent to them. Moreover, the man Moses was very great before the Egyptians and before Pharaoh and all his servants. Keep in mind that the division with these plagues has been based on where people live. Right? And so it's not just, quote unquote, ethnic in modern terms, Israelites who live in Goshen and the Nile Delta. Right? So they have neighbors who are Egyptians and other from other places. Right? And so we're seeing here that the rank and file Egyptians have pattern recognition skills that have seen what's been happening. Right? They've seen what's been happening. And they don't have the same attitude that Pharaoh does. Right? They've seen these things and understood them, and so they have a respect for Moses. Right? And a reverence for Moses and for Moses as God, and for the Israelite people and for their God, that Pharaoh, not so much yet. Not the yet. There's not going to be a yet. But anyway, spoilers. But that he doesn't share.
3: So they're borrowing these?
2: Well, they're not going to give them back.
3: Yeah, I know that. But they're just asking
2: him for things. And yeah, and they're giving them to him.
3: Okay. That's a lot of respect.
2: Well, not just respect, but also you got to think like a pagan, right? Like, they've seen all the stuff the Israelites' God has been doing, and so it's like, no, we're with you guys, right? Like, we're on your side. Forget that Pharaoh guy, right? Then Moses said to Pharaoh, "Thus says the Lord: About midnight, I will go out into the midst of Egypt, and all the firstborn in the land of Egypt shall die. From the firstborn of Pharaoh who sits on his throne, even to the firstborn of the female servant behind the handmill, and all the firstborn of the cattle." Okay, so every firstborn male, from Pharaoh's firstborn son to, and then in Egyptian society, who's the lowest person? Well, a female slave who's chained up, walking in circles to turn a mill. Right? That's sort of the low end of the... If Pharaoh's the top, this is the bottom of the hierarchy of Egyptians. Everyone's firstborn son. And then, this is actually a Hebrew idiom when he says, "and the cattle." Whenever you add the cattle, right, Egyptian, that's a way of sort of making it extreme, right? Like, even the cattle. Another example of this you may be familiar with is right at the end of the book of Jonah.
3: Right.
2: Right, where God's pointing out to Jonah how silly it is that he's all upset about a vine dying that lived one day, and yet there's all these thousands of people in Nineveh who don't know their right hand from their left, and then he says, "and many cattle." Mm-hmm. Right, you don't care about the people, Jonah. What about the cows? The cows don't deserve to die, right? So that's kind of taking it to the extreme. So again, Pharaoh's being told in advance. Right? This is what's going to happen. And obviously, just the death of all these children is terrible as it is. But you have to remember the significance of the firstborn son culturally in the ancient Near East. Right. Remember, we talked about this in Genesis. We were talking about Abraham not having a son and an heir. Right. If you didn't have a firstborn son to inherit, right, that means your family name dies, your inheritance dies. Because if you have a daughter, she can't inherit. Your daughter marries into some other family. Right. So with no firstborn son, your family's gone. Your memory's gone from the earth. Whatever you worked your whole life to achieve. Right. So this isn't just, I mean, it is a child who they love. Right, because these are humans just like us. They love their kids, right? Not just a child who they loved, but their hope, their future, right? For Pharaoh, this is the continuation of the dynasty, right? This is as close to immortality as most of them understood existed. Was having your name live on in your son, who's your image, right? Who carries on all of these things. So losing your firstborn son is losing your hope, losing your future, watching everything you've worked your whole life to build vanish to them. So this is as bad as it gets. This isn't an inconvenience. This isn't even like we're out of food, we might starve to death. This is taking your hope, right, in the future. So this is for the perspective of an ancient Near Eastern person, this is quite literally the worst thing that could happen to you. Right? Like these fathers would rather have died themselves than lose their firstborn son. Right? That's what we have to have in mind. So you would think every time Moses has gone to Pharaoh before and said, "This is about to happen." Even when it seemed crazy, like the hailstorms and the darkness at noon, it always happened exactly like he said. So you would think when he goes and tells Pharaoh this, right? Like, Pharaoh would this would finally click, right? This can't happen. I can't let this happen to me. Even if he didn't care about his people at all, he can't let it happen to his own son, right? You'd think. Verse 6, "Then there shall be a great cry throughout all the land of Egypt, such as was not like it before, nor shall be like it again." And this is God talking since the beginning of Egypt, right? Since the beginning of the world, right? The cry that's going to go out from people when this happens is going to be terrible. But again, not even one of the descendants of Israel, be it man or cattle, shall a dog snarl its tongue, that you may know the Lord shall make a wide distinction between the Egyptians and Israel. That's a weird translation of the Greek. But it's saying even their dogs, right? No one among the Israelites, nothing among the Israelites is going to die. And this is because, why? Because Yahweh, the God of Israel, is going to make a distinction between the Egyptians and Israel. So this plague is going to be the Passover, right? We're going to get into that more as we keep going. But this is important, what he says here. God's purpose in this. Because he hasn't been making a distinction between the Egyptians and Israel, per se. He's making a distinction between where the Israelites live and the rest of Egypt. So any Egyptians and anybody else who happens to live in that area has been lucking out, right? by living where the Israelites live. But now, what God is going to do through this plague is this is going to resolve who is an Egyptian and who is an Israelite. Because as we've already seen and will continue to see, Israel at this point is not an ethnic unit. There are people who are Israelites who have different skin colors, different what we would call ethnicities, different what we would call backgrounds, countries of origin, right? However we want to express that. Who are Israelites, right? And so this is now going to be the formative experience. This is where the line is going to get drawn. Who's an Egyptian and who's an Israelite? And everyone who hears the announcement that's about to be made is going to get to make that choice. Do they want to be an Egyptian or an Israelite? And there are going to be people who are descended from Abraham by DNA. Of course, they didn't know that existed then, but from our perspective, our modern perspective, are descended from Abraham who are going to choose to become Egyptians. And there are going to be people who don't have an ounce of Abraham's blood in them who are going to become Israelites. That's the distinction, this firm distinction that God is about to make using this plague. Verse 8, "And all these your servants shall come down to me and bow down to me, saying, go from here, and all the people who follow you, after that I will go out." And so that's Moses talking, right? He's saying, all of your servants are going to come bow down to me instead of you. Right? And they're going to send me out of here, right? He says, and then I will go. Then he went out from Pharaoh in great anger. This is not actually Moses who's angry. It's kind of unclear here. It's Pharaoh, right? Remember, Pharaoh threatened to kill him the next time he saw him. The last time Moses showed up. But the Lord said to Moses, "Pharaoh will not heed you, that I may multiply my signs and wonders in the land of Egypt." So Moses and Aaron did all these signs and wonders in the land of Egypt before Pharaoh, and the Lord hardened Pharaoh's heart, and he did not let the children of Israel depart from the land of Egypt. We talked about this language last time, that this is about he's not forgiving Pharaoh his sins. Right? He's not letting him off the hook anymore.
3: It's not.
2: His patience with Pharaoh is ending.
3: Making Pharaoh act bad.
2: Right. It's God not forgiving, not overlooking, no longer being patient with Pharaoh. Right? He could have wiped Pharaoh out back when he was murdering all the Hebrew babies. Right? He didn't. Right? He didn't. He's been patient up to this point. And now, as we've seen over the course of this with the plagues, that time's at an end. And now Pharaoh's going to receive the consequences. And if you think about this particular plague and this particular consequence, what initiated all this at the beginning of the book of Exodus?
4: Killing the firstborn Hebrew.
2: Pharaoh ordered the murder of the Hebrew baby boys. And when the midwives wouldn't do it, he brought in all the Egyptian people, made it open season. They were drowning them in the river. They were killing Hebrew children. Right. So this particular consequence is kind of rough justice, right? This is what's going to befall the people who choose to be Egyptians now is going to be what they did to God's people. They're going to be on the receiving end now. Chapter 12. "Now the Lord spoke to Moses and Aaron in the land of Egypt, saying, this month shall be your beginning of months. It shall be the first month of the year for you. Speak to all the congregation of the children of Israel, saying, on the 10th day of this month, every man shall take for himself a lamb, according to the family households, a lamb for each home." Let's hit pause here for a second. Anything strike you as odd? There might be a couple of things.
3: Oh, a little odd.
2: Yeah. Don't you think it's odd that before this thing has actually happened, Moses is telling them how they're going to commemorate it every year? And he's doing that before it happens?
3: Well, he knows it's right? going to happen.
2: Right. But he's instructing them, hey, this thing's going to happen tonight. And in the future, every year, on this day, here's what we're going to do. Seems like your focus would be on, hey guys, get ready to leave Egypt, right? You know, like, sort of the immediate, yeah, then once you're out, then we can talk about, hey, we're going to commemorate every year what God just did, right? Like, that would be the more natural way to do it. Now, let me throw this out. Does this remind you of anything in the New Testament?
5: Well, Christ at the Last Supper.
2: Right. Mm-hmm. So Christ dies when?
5: Do this in remembrance.
2: The Passover. Uh-huh. Right. And right before his death happens,
5: the Eucharist.
2: He institutes the Eucharist. He says, "This is my body broken for you." His body hadn't been broken yet. This is my blood of the new covenant shed for you. It hadn't been shed yet. Right? That was about to happen. Right? Some of our Protestant friends try to argue from that, that that's why it can't really be his body and blood, because it's beforehand.
5: John 6.
2: Have you read the Torah? But anyway, it's following the same pattern. It's following the same pattern. Right? Because this thing that's about to happen, and it's important they know even before it happens, that this isn't a one-time thing. The event there that's about to happen, what's about to happen, is something of cosmic and eternal importance. And it's something that's going to have this ongoing effect and ongoing participation. Right, not just in their life from year to year, but their children, their children's children, right, on into the future. Right? So it's a way of indicating the supreme importance of the event, that going into it, the people know, right, this is something of ongoing, permanent, right, significance that's about to happen. Now notice also, right, that God tells Moses, this will be the first month for you, right? This will be the first month for you. We're going to get into more feasts and stuff as we keep going through the Torah. But Rosh Hashanah, which is the head of the year, or the first of the year, New Year, Feast of Trumpets. That's going to be another feast. It's going to be in, at a completely different time. Usually about 6 months later. So what's going on with that? How can this be the first of months and that be the first day of the year?
5: It's just the most important feast.
2: No. There's two overlapping calendars described in the Torah. So the calendar that they already have before this is the agricultural calendar that they share with most ancient Near Eastern countries, which the year begins in September, because it's based on the agricultural cycle. And so Israel is going to have fixed feasts that are on the same day of the same month every year that are on that agricultural calendar. And then there's going to be this overlay, right, that's overlaid over the top of that, that's going to be based on Passover, and it's later going to include Shavuot, which we call Pentecost, 50 days after the Passover. That event hasn't happened yet. We'll get there here in Exodus, right? And those are going to sort of float over the top of the regular yearly calendar. Does that sound familiar to anybody?
3: Like Pascha.
2: That's exactly how the Christian calendar works. Because guess where we got it?
5: No.
2: Scriptures, right? So we also have Pascha is just the Greek word for Passover, right? So we also have Passover, Pentecost, right? We have feasts that are based on the relationship to the Passover that floats over the top of our regular calendar, our ecclesiastical New Year. Our New Year is technically September 1st. Right, it's the same, and we have the cycle of fixed date feasts, right? So it's the exact same pattern that we still follow, but that pattern is here being established in the Torah, right? They already had the agricultural calendar, they're already farmers, right? But this new overlay based on Passover, that's what's getting added here, right? That's what's getting added here.
3: It's interesting because it's kind of like the in a way, it's kind of like the two firmaments. Like, there's a...
2: Yeah.
3: You know, there's a weird kind of
2: Yeah, the movement of the stars compared to the planets and the sun and the moon. Yeah, yeah, yeah. And they're working on a lunar calendar, and that's why the dating of Passover is going to be based on the phases of the moon. And they date it the same way we do. I'm not going to go into it all now, but let's just say everybody Jewish and everybody Christian actually dates Passover the same way. Exact same way. We just disagree about when the moon is full. That's literally the difference. We disagree about when the moon is full. But I'm not going to go into all that right now. But so that overlay is what's being established here. Okay. And so on the 10th day of the month, every man is going to take a lamb for his household. One lamb per household. Verse 4, if there be too few in a household, let him and his neighbor next to his house take it according to the number of souls. He will make his count in lambs according to the needs of each one. What is that? That's a convoluted way of saying, if you've got a really small family and you can't eat a whole lamb, then get together with another small family and share one. Your lamb shall be without blemish, a male of the first year. You shall take it from the sheep or the kids. Then you shall keep it until the 14th day of the same month, and the whole assembly of the congregation of Israel shall kill it at twilight. Then they shall take some of the blood and put it on the two doorposts and on the lintel of the houses where they eat it. They shall eat the flesh on that night, roasted in fire, with unleavened bread and bitter herbs. They shall eat it. Do not eat it raw, nor boiled at all with water, but roasted in fire, its head with its legs and its entrails. You shall let none of it remain until morning, nor shall you break a bone of it. And what remains of it until morning, you shall burn with fire. So anything left the next morning, you burn it up. Thus you shall eat it with a belt on... Well, we'll pause there. We'll pause there. Okay, so they're eating this lamb. They're putting the blood to mark the doorposts. So we'll start with marking the doorposts. What's the point of this with the lamb's blood? This is how the distinction is being made between Israel and Egypt. So it doesn't matter who your dad is, right, or your grandfather. If you do this, and you put the blood on your doorpost, you're an Israelite. If you don't, you're now an Egyptian. Right? So this is the distinction. This is, in the first place, in the first instance, when it happens the first time, this is what decides who's an Israelite and who's not. But that's going to be true on an ongoing basis. It's going to be true on an ongoing basis. What someone will do, we'll see this as we keep going in the Torah when we get into Leviticus. If someone wants to become an Israelite, right? If they're male, they get circumcised and they eat the Passover. That's what makes you an Israelite. And if, from the perspective of ancient Israel, later Judaism, if you stop celebrating the Passover, you stop being an Israelite.
3: I've been at Passover Seders in Jewish homes, and you know they actually eat these various things.
2: Yeah.
3: And you know the bitter herbs are horseradish.
2: Yeah, yeah, yeah.
3: And each thing, it's us. It's now. It's this night.
2: And we'll get into that here in a little bit. Yeah. So that's where the distinction is made. And by the way, this also is true in the Orthodox Church. This is not what you need to do to be a Christian. You have to be baptized. You have to receive the Eucharist. Right? And if you look at the canons, the bare minimum to stay an Orthodox Christian is that you have to receive the Eucharist on Pascha, on the Passover. Mm-hmm. You have to receive it on Passover. If you go a whole year without receiving the Eucharist, you are no longer an Orthodox Christian. You are considered to be lapsed. And there's actually a service to reconcile you to the church. If that happens. It's kind of a nice service. And I wish we would use it more. But people, for some reason, don't want to use it. But it's actually very beautiful about, you know, returning to God. And there are people for whom that's a real experience. Right? If you're coming back to church after a long time, especially after more than a year, I would think you would want those prayers, right? And you'd have that sense. Whatever I was off doing, now I'm, right? I'm returning to God. We don't baptize people again or anything. It's prayers, right? Asking God to strengthen them, right? Keep them from wandering off again, right? But yeah, so it's the same. We have the same thing. But so this, the blood on the doorpost is making this distinction. Now I have to say something about the lamb. And I have to say something about the lamb. Not to pick on them, but we need to straighten this out for our Protestant friends. Because I have heard very, very well-educated people with PhDs who are Bible scholars in the Protestant world read this and say, well, obviously, this is substitutionary atonement. Obviously, they are killing the lamb instead of their child getting killed. Right? So the lamb is like a substitute for their firstborn son. Okay. Literally say it's obvious. Like it's obvious. Like it's right there. Let me explain why it's not obvious, if anyone here thinks it's obvious. So number one, what if you don't have a firstborn son? What if you're a guy who has an older brother and you only have daughters? Do you not have to do it? Right? I mean, your older brother has to because he's the firstborn. But if you're not and you just have daughters, do you not have to do it? And if it's, we're substituting a lamb for a child, right? What if you're the firstborn son of a firstborn son of a firstborn son? So in your household, there's three firstborn sons. Oh, wait, there's only one lamb. You don't do three lambs.
6: If you share a lamb.
2: You do one lamb. Right. So you have a firstborn son, but you only have one kid, and your neighbor has a firstborn son, and they only have one kid, so the two of you share a lamb. Now you got one lamb and two kids. Right? So it's built into the instructions here that it is not one lamb per firstborn son. So since it is not apportioned one lamb per firstborn son, it cannot be substitution. That cannot be how this works. Right? It just can't. It's kind of obvious. But but I'm not saying that to pick on people. It's just, and it's that people have just been taught this. Whenever someone points at the Bible or refers to the Bible and says, well, it's obvious, that's a sure sign that they're just going on something they've been taught. Because that's what makes things obvious. Right? That's what makes it obvious. Is that that's what you've been taught all your life, so when you look at it, that's what you see. Right? And so that's just, it's not here. Right? It's not here. And I would add to that, why would God want to kill the firstborn sons of the Israelites in the first place? For what reason? Right? The firstborn sons of the Egyptians, that's this balancing the scales of justice thing, because they murdered the sons of the Israelites. Why would God want to murder more of his people?
5: He can just mark the Egyptians.
2: Unless they appease him with a lamb. Right? That doesn't make sense. Right? So you have to add all these things into the text that either contradict what's there or just kind of don't make sense in order to get this substitution idea in. So let's just leave it out.
7: So what about the line, though, a male of the first year? Like, there must be some, you're supposed to get some
2: the lamb.
7: Connection there, right?
2: Well, so the lamb, your firstborn son might be a lot more than a year old. But, so it's that it's an adult, but it's not an old sheep, right? Because the idea here is it's supposed to be you give God your best. We're going to see that all through the sacrificial rules, right? You don't go and find some old sheep, some sheep with a broken leg that you'd have to put down anyway and say, oh, okay, well, we're offering this one to God, right? That's what the 1 year is. So it's an adult, but it's not like old. It's like prime animal. And males, Right. You usually have fewer males around than females when you're herding animals. Right. So you have a few males around to breed with all the females. Right. And so the males are sort of prized. Right. It's the difference between sacrificing a bull and sacrificing a cow. Right. The bull, if it's a bull that's actively producing offspring, is sort of more prized than the cows. Right. For that reason. So that's why it's a male lamb that age. So the idea is this would be the top one you have, the one you'd least want to part with, right? Of your sheep. God gets the best, not the leftovers. Right. And even later on when we look at the sacrifices and in Leviticus, and there's all these rules about cutting this part and that part, the fatty part over the kidneys, and right, all this. The idea behind all that is that God gets the best parts. God gets the parts that you'd want to take to eat yourself if you could choose. Those go to God, you get the other parts.
8: So, yes, sir. Knowing that the sacrificial system comes in Leviticus, this isn't a sacrifice to God, right? So
2: there is not described here an actual offering to God of any part of the lamb. In fact, you're supposed to eat the whole thing.
8: Right.
2: The family is supposed to eat the whole thing. Right? But yeah, there's no altar involved.
8: So would this have been viewed as a sacrificial, would it have been like viewed as like a meal with God, or would it have been viewed as just like God's provision? Or like, is that even the wrong kind of context?
2: Yeah, I think that's kind of the wrong context. I think it's a slightly different thing. The word that they use for slaughtering the animal is the same word that they use for killing a sacrifice. But there's just not a piece offered to God.
8: Right, which is...
2: Right, and sacrifices later, either the whole thing, you do a whole burnt offering and the whole thing goes to God, or some part of, the best parts.
5: It's more like an issue.
2: Go to God. So, this is more... this is more aimed at the identity of the people and the family unit, right? And notice this is not an individual thing.
8: Right. So
2: this is done by the household.
8: More like a memorial feast. As
2: right.
8: Opposed to,
2: so it's not, I am an Israelite individually. It's my household is an Israelite household. And because I belong to it, I'm an Israelite. And this is directly related to what I tell people all the time, right? You don't join the Orthodox Church. You join an Orthodox Church. You join a community, a family. And then because you're part of that Orthodox Church, that community, that family, you're part of the Orthodox Church, right? It's the same kind of dynamic here. Right, you're part of a household, a family that is an Israelite household and family. That makes you part of, that makes you an Israelite, right, in the broad sense. Verse 11, thus you shall eat it. With a belt on your waist, your sandals on your feet, and your staff in your hand, you shall eat it in haste. It is the Lord's Pascha. They didn't translate it, but Pascha is the Greek word for Passover. For I will pass through the land of Egypt on that night, and will strike all the firstborn in the land of Egypt, both man and beast. Against all the gods of Egypt I will execute vengeance. I am the Lord. Notice that phrasing. Against all the gods of Egypt I will take vengeance. Let me submit to you, the gods of Egypt here, who he's been attacking with the plagues and everything, are not fictional characters. Right? That would not be impressive. Right? Saying that God can beat up Batman is not impressive. He's a fictional character. I can beat up fictional characters. Right? That's this is talking about the actual demonic spirits that the Egyptians have been worshiping, that they've been following. Why is God taking vengeance on them? Because they're the ones who led the Egyptians down the path that led to them murdering the Hebrew children. They're the ones that led them to the sin and wickedness. Right? That they're now being judged for. They're the ones who convinced Pharaoh he was a god. And so they're the ones who receive the vengeance. What does that also mean, though? Who's God's enemy? God's enemy is not any of the humans involved here. It's not the Egyptian people. Right? It's not even Pharaoh qua human. Pharaoh qua pretensions to godhood, yes, but just as the human guy, the human male who happened to be Pharaoh at the time, right, was not, as a human, God's enemy. Right? What made him God's enemy was his pretensions to godhood, right? The God who Pharaoh was supposed to be, that's God's enemy. Right? And the enemy of his people.
8: Do you think that's why we don't have, like, a name for Pharaoh?
2: I think it's part of it. I think it's probably part of it. Right? That these are not the actual enemy. It's the spirits, the demonic powers, the sin that lies behind these people that has seduced these people.
3: The idea right. of Pharaoh, yeah. which includes his godhead.
2: Right.
5: It's the genius of the Roman emperor. The
2: yeah,
5: is a Pharaoh.
2: Right. Well, it's Pharaoh. Like,
8: it's a throne, right?
2: Yeah. And so this is why this is important, and why it's important that it comes here in terms of this distinction being drawn through between Egyptians and Israelites. Because it's kind of obvious to us how the Israelites are about to be set free. They're slaves. They're not going to be slaves anymore, right? That's just straight manumission. You were slaves, now you're not slaves, right? But what about the people who had been Egyptians, who, because of what they've seen unfold in these last 9 plagues, and what they've seen of Moses, and what they've seen of the Israelites, decide to kill the lamb, mark their door, and eat it, and become Israelites? They weren't necessarily slaves, but they're also being set free. They're being set free from slavery to these spirits. Right. They're being set free from the slavery to sin and wickedness, right, that had entrapped them. So when St. Paul, for example, or the gospel writers in the New Testament, use that language about the Passover when Christ dies and rises again, about us being set free from slavery to sin, that's not just an analogy to the Israelites being set free from Egypt. That's what happened then, too. Right. That's what happened then, too. In a very literal sense. These people are very literally enslaved by their passions, by trying to feed the desires of their flesh. Right? And God is going to bring a bunch of them, even though they were quote-unquote Gentiles, right? He's going to bring a bunch of them, make them part of Israel, give them the Torah, give them a way to live where they won't fall prey to those things again. Right? To help them live a different way. Right. And so that's going to become especially important to, for example, St. Paul, who spent a lot of time studying the Torah and understanding what he needed to say to the Gentiles again, the non-Jewish people who he was talking to about Jesus as the Messiah. Right. The freedom that was being offered them, the new way of life that was being offered to them, right, was the same thing that gets offered to the Egyptians here, and whoever else, you know, the Libyans from Put, the Nubians, the other people from the Levant, Hittites, right, whoever is here, right, has the opportunity now to become an Israelite, to become one of God's people, and to be set free from the actual enemies of both God and humans.
9: 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Father Stephen's email address is wholecouncil@ancientfaith.com. 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
0: This is Becoming a Healing Presence with Dr. Albert Rossi. In order to become a healing presence for others, we must first be healed ourselves through an active relationship with the great healer, Jesus Christ. 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
3: I'm rather captivated as I try to live out my last podcast. I'm not my sin, I'm not my virtue, I'm not my achievements. Leaving open the question, okay, what, who am I? But all that has been germinating and I've had some lovely feedback on it. Now it takes me to a new place I'd like to share with you. I'm not my thoughts. Ooh, isn't that something to ponder? Because my thoughts seem, feel, so, how do I say, so much part of my metabolism, so much part of my muscle sinew, my thought, if I'm not real careful, can seem like me, like all of me, like I am it, I am them, I'm not. But that's certainly worth exploring. And interestingly, experimenters have done an experiment by giving a goodly number of people, subjects, little instruments that they can call and ask instantly, what is it you are thinking right now? And it's all anonymous, and they record it. And they've done it with a large sampling. Many conclusions can be drawn from that. One major conclusion is that most human thoughts are negative. I don't have enough. This is going to happen. Oh, look out. And so on and so on and so on. But basically painted dark. Because we would say we're children of Adam and Eve. That goes with the territory. I'm not my thoughts. Frankly, if I were able to somehow record my thoughts of this day. It's late afternoon. Those thoughts would be mumbo jumbo. They would be all over the place. Some of them would be so, how do I say, unquotable on a podcast because they're so rotten. And they come and go. And we know that Satan is real and in some sense has some control over our thoughts. Okay. The real question comes when we ask, what is it I can do about all that? Okay, so what? And before I stumble on some thoughts, I'll ask my wife from heaven to sing a song right now. So here's that song.

that song can lighten us more to intuition. Now, all of this does, how do I say, help us understand more logic, reason, intuition, the Lord's voice, our own voice, all of which can be, it's all internal, can be, if we're not careful, mumbo jumbo. So the first way out of continually identifying with my thoughts is to pray. Now, pray can be simply an awareness of the presence of God Almighty, Jesus Christ within us. It can be words or wordless, but it can be some connection with the other, better, stronger part of us. I live now, not I, but Christ lives in me.

0: 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Okay, so maybe that's as far as I can go with this. 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

0: Digital Discernment with Dr. Randa Anderson, a Bright Spot podcast of the Crossroad Institute. Thoughtful discussions with everyday people who found courageous ways to manage their tech use. We will also share interviews with experts to guide us in our digital discernment. And we'll be taking the conversation one level up to talk about how parish ministries think about digital discernment for their efforts. We hope to discover how our ancient faith can bring clarity and purpose to our modern digital life, for ourselves, our families, our parishes, and the society around us, for the life of the world.
1: Hey everyone, welcome, welcome. My name is Dima Rentel, and I'm the moderator of Digital Discernment. We have with us a very special guest, Dr. Roxanne Lowe. Many of you may already be familiar with Dr. Roxanne. She's the co-host, along with her husband, Father Nicholas, of the popular Ancient Faith radio program, Live with the Lowes. She's also the author of two books, Renewing You and 6 Hours, 7 Lessons. We're talking today with Dr. Roxanne about how social media can impact our mental and spiritual health. We know you're going to appreciate hearing Dr. Roxanne's expert insights as a clinical psychologist who is grounded in the scriptures. So now, here's Dr. Randa with Dr. Roxanne on this episode of Digital Discernment.
2: Welcome to the show, Dr. Roxanne. It's so great to have you here.
3: Oh, so happy to be with you. Thank you for inviting me to be a part of it.
2: Absolutely. Now, Dr. Roxanne, you're a clinical psychologist who's worked with numerous adults, couples, and adolescents throughout your successful career. Today, I'd like to talk to you about how social media is impacting our lives and especially our mental and spiritual health. And I want to clarify up front for everyone that when we talk about social media, we're not just talking about the obvious apps like Facebook, TikTok, and Instagram, but also YouTube, Pinterest, X, and Snapchat. Okay, so studies show that adults are spending almost 2 hours a day on social media, while teens are spending more than double that, 4.8 hours a day. So let's start with why. Why do you think we are so drawn in to social media?
3: Yeah. So, and it's not just teens, right? I mean, we struggle as adults. I mean, I think social media is really designed in such a way that we don't get satiated. You know, there's an endless amount of information, videos, ads. And the interesting thing is it's sort of all tailored toward our specific interests that it's been sort of creating this algorithm around. And then that's all interspersed with like the latest posts of what our friends are doing. And so there's always something that we can kind of be checking in on. I mean, I was just talking to someone the other day and he was, you know, telling me like, I have so much anxiety because I can see that she's responding over here, but she hasn't yet responded to me. And I can see that she's on the app and he's checking every 5 minutes. Why hasn't she responded? And then it occupies him for the next 2 hours because he can't get away from this sort of notion of what is creating and fostering this like addiction to my phone. But he's actually quite anxious because he can see what, you know, someone's responding to that hasn't checked on his post. And then I think the videos are such an issue too, like that length of time between sort of clicking on something and then the reinforcement

0: we experience is such a quick turnaround that before we can move on, there's like another one in our feed. And that sort of dopamine loop is so, I mean, rapidly firing. And so it really plays on our sort of neural circuitry. And we get conditioned around this very low threshold of rapid firing, you know, stimulation that naturally dulls and inhibits our desire for, I would say, any other source of something interesting. Kind of like eating, you know, really pleasurable foods all day really dulls the taste of an apple. And so, and then I think lastly, you know, social media, and I think we can't ignore this, that it really gives us this like tremendous feeling of connection and a sense of belonging to a larger social group, which most of us seek. And I think it feeds our desire to have an impact on our world socially, which we also seek. It helps us gain status, belonging, approval, you know, all of these needs that I think are really healthy if we keep them in check. But unfortunately, like, again, with the way that, you know, it's subconsciously driving those needs for us, we're not always in charge of how that plays out with social media.
1: Right. You have great insight there in sharing sort of the psychological impact of the constant feed of videos or just our feed on something like Instagram or Facebook. You know, there's both a neurological trigger and there's also a psychological one in terms of behavioral reinforcement. You know, if we seek something and we get it, we want more, more, more. Great. What makes social media as a pastime inherently different from traditional pastimes like music or art or sports or even other forms of media, like listening to podcasts or just kicking back and watching TV?
0: Well, I am such a podcast fan. So,
1: I wonder forms, why.
0: Right? I love podcasts. I listen to them, you know, on my walks, you know, and so I think they're just a tremendous, they can be a tremendous source of self-care, replenishment, renewal, curiosity. They can engage our learning. And, you know, sports, really a beautiful form of self-care, right? Really helps us sort of release cortisol and just helps us feel physically renewed. Art, music, our intellectual self-care, right? Like, I think we have all these sort of pockets of parts of ourselves that need expression. And so all of those other pastimes sort of inherently speak to that. I think, you know, social media, where it can maybe do that and sort of give us that sort of maybe relationship self-care, that sort of illusion of connection. I think the problem is that it's quite performative, you know, like even television. We're not performing on television. We don't get pulled in the same way to check and see how what we did is being received.
1: It's not interactive.
0: And so it's, although it's pleasurable and it's really rewarding, I don't feel it pulls us in the same way, kind of like this individual I was talking about. You know, he's not pulled to the TV quite the same way he was pulled to having to check what was happening, because it was affecting his status, his worth, the possibility of rejection. You know, like, we are not getting that from these other pastimes.
1: Yeah. And there's also something finite about listening to a podcast or watching a television show, right? When it's over, unless you have it on Netflix where there's a continuous feed of, do you want to watch another one? You know? So.
0: And we satiate, right? So, I mean, TV starts to feel the same after a while, you know, right. I mean, social media presents really different things. The phone itself presents really different things. Like, we'll never satiate, you know. If you get tired of listening to music and making a playlist, you could shift to scrolling through that social media. Then you could shift toward following up with your friend about what you just saw happen that you missed out on. Then you could go to reels and videos and posts. Then you could shop a while and get a new dress for the thing you have coming up. Then you could stream the show. I mean, like,
1: There's so much to do.
0: There's never a reason to put it down. Yeah.
1: Right. There's a lot to do. And some of it is very passive, right? That scrolling. And some of it is more active, like creating a YouTube video. So in terms of passive activities on social media or passive interaction, how might those have a negative effect on our mental health in particular?
0: Yeah. So scrolling, I think, it can be a harmless pastime, right? I mean, you know, but I think it can also conjure up all sorts of feelings and desires within us. And that's something I think we have to be super mindful of. Like, Am I really feeling inspired by the comparison I now find myself in? Or am I feeling completely defeated by that comparison? Like, is this really inspiring me or is this defeating me? And I think, you know, that level of mindfulness as we scroll about, you know, what is vying for my attention and what effect does that thing that has just vied for my attention, what effect is that having on me? And what am I welcoming into my psyche as a result of what I open and what I like? I mean, I think in more mindful moments, we can be honest with ourselves about whether our feed is something that's bringing us closer to God or distancing us from God. You know, does what I'm looking at sort of reflect the beauty and goodness of God's creation, or is it actually exploiting somebody? Is it life-giving? You know, does it help me achieve God's purpose for my life? Like, am I looking at things that are going to propel me forward and things, dimensions that I need? You know, is it provoking my flesh or sort of cultivating sinful desires within me? Values do I see, right? I mean, I think sometimes we get drawn toward jealousy, self-doubt, anger, judgment. We covet. There's bullying. We get angry, right? We start to worship things that are so far-fetched, like so far away from who we would have been had we not been provoked. And so I think we have to be mindful when we scroll.
1: And I love all of those examples you give of reflection, you know, questions of reflection while we're scrolling. Is this mindful? Is this needful? Is it not? And you know, one of the hallmarks of scrolling is that it becomes mindless, right? And we just let the algorithm feed
0: exactly,
1: us, and it will feed whatever our emotional need might be at the time or our emotional feeling at that
0: time, right?
1: Like if I'm looking at something that's making me angry, I'm going to get more angry things, right? More angry videos.
0: Exactly.
1: Right. And I was going to ask you this question later, but I think you're saying it now, you know, what is discernment when we're talking about social media? And I think that you just laid it all out, right?
0: Yeah.
1: We discern by considering our values and looking at how what we're interacting with either fits with those values or does not, right? Do you want to say more about that?
0: Yeah, I mean, I think that's really what we're paying attention to. And I mean, so balance, you know, and keeping God at the center of what we're doing. And I think if God is at the center of what I'm scrolling through, of what I'm posting, you know, this feed might look a little different. And a good rule of thumb with that discernment is like, you know, whether people can see the light of Christ in my feed. You know, I can jump on anyone's feed and tell you three or four things about them right away, just from looking at their feed, because it's so personal. It's like what everyone maybe not mention, maybe they don't tell me in therapy, but their feed will tell me. And so it tells me all the fruit that they're going to bear just by like what they are putting themselves around. So, you know, I think that discernment is so necessary because, you know, let's just say you're interested in, you know, getting healthy, right? So you start by, you know, liking posts about health, and then you start to see, you know, more images that sort of conjure up more, hey, get really, you know, rigid about this. Here are some new methods that you could use that are, you know, much more on the edge and much more on the fringe. And here's how to do it really quickly. And then suddenly you're starting to see images that are like, oh, wow, that person looks really good. What did they do? And then before we know it, a common value, like I want to get a little healthier this summer, just set me up to be the most unhealthy that I've been. And I'm following all sorts of tactics that aren't evidence-based that are, you know, really concerning. And I'm flooded with this feed. And so I think we have to have such discernment. I always tell my kids, like, hey, whatever you get on social media, please cross-check it with a trial, a study, like somebody who did some science on it, because, you know, they claim to be researchers, but are they really? Like, are they really telling you what follows the science?
1: Right.
0: And this is where our kids are getting information. So I think we have to be honest with ourselves as adults, knowing that this is where kids go for information, where we once went to articles or libraries or books or whatever. They are going to social media.
1: Right. And there are other impacts of, say, looking for health information online, even beyond what you're pointing out. that it might be misinformation or extreme information, but also I think that when you are constantly seeing that type of health content, let's say it's about weight or getting in shape, how does it make you feel about yourself, right? Like, what if you try that, you know, new exercise and you're still flabby?
0: How do you feel?
1: So there's an impact on, you know, just how we feel about ourselves. So why do you think we really get engaged in the scrolling? You know, when we pick up our phone to just start scrolling, what do you think we might need instead?
0: I mean, gosh, I think so much, right? I mean, it's such a, like I said, our neural circuitry gets so involved. It's the first thing we go to. It's just like, oh, I'm at a red light, you know, pick it up. Am I, you know, at a waiting in line at the grocery store, pick it up, you know? We're so trained that I don't think for a moment we stop and go, is this really what I want and need right now, you know, in this moment? I think we need stillness. You know, I think we need nature. I think we need emotional attunement. Like, we need to be seen or heard in that moment. I think we need movement because we're stressed. We need to release it. We need to solve a problem in our head. Like, and I think overall, we need more authentic forms of self-care. And I just don't think that we, you know, why do we stop eating apples? Because desserts came out, you know, it's just, we don't reach for those more authentic need states that our soul is yearning for. And we don't pay attention long enough to even access that. Like, it's because we're so trained to go for that very quick thing that will relieve this moment, like boredom. Like, I think we don't want to be bored, you know?
1: And we don't have to be if we have our phone in our pocket, right?
0: That's right.
1: Watch cat video or something.
0: That's right. And I think, you know, emotional wellness is something that we've lost. You know, we're not actually processing how we are doing. We're either ignoring a state of emotion we don't like, or we're simmering unproductively in it in ways that leave us stuck, you know, so we want to get away from that. And we've forgotten that emotions can serve us. Like, they point out things where our attention is needed. A problem needs to be solved. You know, an issue that has happened has hit on a deeper value that I need to, like, figure out what I'm going to do with that. And all of those emotions left unchecked are shifting the will of our spirit, right? They're affecting us, and they could be causing urges within us that aren't good. And so sometimes when we reach for our phone, we're reaching for an escape from our life, from our circumstance, for the things that upset us. And I think, you know, when we're confronting our lives and interacting with it in ways that allow our emotions to surface, we're a little more ahead of and in charge of what happens as a result of that. Because we can engage it with a little bit of compassion and curiosity and sort of try to understand ourselves more. But that's what we used to do in boredom. You know, we would right. kind of go within and figure things out, and we just don't do that anymore. So I think we need a little of all of that, you know, when we're reaching for our phone.
1: And I think that, you know, you're talking about wellness and self-care and ultimately mental health, but there's another side too. And that's, what does all of this mean for our spiritual health, right? For our connection with Christ. Can you say something about that as well?
0: Yeah. You know, I think where we connect with Christ, we sort of connect within, and then we connect to Him. That's sort of how I see, I mean, at least for me, there's this sort of, like, reflect, and then it all goes up in prayer. Like, everything that I'm experiencing, I go in and then I go up. And if we're not going in, when am I going up, you know? And here's the other part. The other time I go to Christ is when I go out, like I interact with someone and I'm like, oh my gosh, this devastating circumstance that I've just come across that I can't stop thinking about, that has to go up in prayer too. So if I'm not going in myself and I'm not going out into community and connection, when am I ever prompted to go up? You know,
1: I love the way you're describing that. I think it's really useful. And the imagery, going in, internal, mm-hmm. reflection,
0: mm-hmm. Yep.
1: prayer, you know, and then going up, as you said, bringing it to Him, and going out, reaching out to others, mm-hmm. and not through the screen.
0: Right.
1: Not through the screen. Not yes. through the screen. I don't know if you've read anything by Jean-Claude Larche, but he talks about the impact of digital media on our prayer life. And what he says is that he calls it the new media, you know, it causes the impossibility of maintaining inner peace and the destruction of the attention and concentration necessary for prayer.
0: Yes.
1: And yes. I think the way he says it is really spot on.
0: I love that. It does destroy the attention needed for prayer. Very few of us can really say that we can pray for 10 minutes straight without distraction now. We
1: 10 minutes? How about two?
0: Yeah. We don't have that sustained attention that we once had. It is literally changing the way we are like managing our interactions with the world, unfortunately, on a brain level. So that's actually the scary part, because we get accustomed to whatever threshold we are used to for sustained attention. Right. So I really worry about the future generation with these videos. Like, I really worry. They're 30 seconds and they're on to the next. 30 seconds on to the next. I'm like, wow, your attention span is going to be about 30 seconds for anything I actually need you to focus on. It's right. Scary.
1: Right. It is a major concern. And actually, I think we will probably cover attention in a podcast at some point, because I do think that needs a deep dive as well. Can you say anything that you see as a real positive to social media use for adults, let's say?
0: Listen,
1: keep teens out of it for now, but for adults.
0: Yeah, I mean, social media, and I was sort of asking my kids this the other day, I'm like, hey, you know, what do you think is the positive? And they're like, you know, mom, we learn so much. You know, I mean, I get so many ideas that I wouldn't have had access to. And, you know, I can share and keep in touch with people that I never would like actually reach out and call. Yeah. You know, my son just is about to go to college, and he's, you know, makes a post about where he's going, and he's hearing from people who live in these regions around where he might be. And he's like, you know, I would never have that without, you know, social. And I know for my own feed, I'm sort of like aware of the algorithm. And so the things that I've liked, and that I'm like, wow, I'm hearing more of what I want to hear in this dimension, but that's actually great, because I want more on this. And so, right. You know, I need the inspiration that my social media might give me when I pull it up. Like, and I want to see something good. I'm seeing a lot of that. You know, I think I've liked so many groups
1: It sounds like when you're being intentional.
0: Yes.
1: And not just living at the mercy of whatever Facebook or Instagram thinks you need to see next.
0: That's right. Yeah. Or tries to bait you with, right? I always tell my kids, I never open something that may not be in line with you, because that is going to capture, and you'll get so much more of that. Like, so the temptation gets worse. So never open something that you just feels like an influencer that came in and is about to like take you somewhere. Because I think those are also the baits, but I do feel like it can give us the good. You know, I don't see quite as much of what people are doing, because I've sort of liked so many pages and groups and communities.
1: Yeah, you don't even see your friends anymore. Yes. Me either, right?
0: Yes.
1: Remember when Facebook was just about sharing posts with people that, you know,
0: live
1: so much anymore. Yeah.
0: Yeah. So I think that's the good. You know, I just think it has to be in balance, because that connection it gives us, but am I actually like going out and having real connection? Am I following up from something like somebody may have posted about a loved one? Am I like following up with a phone call with that person,
1: you know,
0: and actually moving into more the attunement that we need with people outside just interacting on that post?
1: Absolutely. And I've read studies that say that when social media is used to make real world connections outside of social media, then it actually adds to people's sense of health and wellness and connection. It's when it stays contained to the online world that people can sometimes fall into traps. So,
0: yeah. And I think that's so true, because we want to use it to fulfill our goals, not be a goal in and of itself.
1: Exactly.
0: And I think when it's working in that direction, it can be useful.
1: Absolutely. Great. Well, Dr. Roxanne, one of the things that I love about your podcast and your books is that they are very much steeped in the scriptures, as well as the practical living out of our Orthodox faith. What scripture can you offer our audience to contemplate when they reflect on their social media use?
0: I mean, I want to say the scripture that we based renewing you on, which was, do not be conformed to this world, but to be always transformed by the renewing of your mind, so that in testing, you are constantly discerning what is the will of God, you know, what he's wanting for you. And of course, this is St. Paul, Romans 12, 2, but, you know, I think we have to always be renewing ourselves and not letting the world transform us, right? That we are constantly seeking what is God's will here for me, so I'm not just taken by this. And I also love, you know, in the Gospel of Matthew, when he, you know, we hear, let our light so shine before others that, you know, people can see our goodness, our good works, and they can give glory to our Father in heaven. And so I think, you know, those two things are really important, that we are renewing, we're constantly discerning of, you know, where is God in this? And then we're making sure that what we post, what we do, what is on our stream, lets our light shine. And it's giving glory to him and not glorifying ourselves.
1: I cannot think of a better way to end this podcast than with those scriptures you just shared. That was absolutely beautiful. And I would encourage all of our listeners, myself included today, to really reflect on those scriptures. That's beautiful. We'll post the exact verses with this podcast so that others can, you know, really take some time with those amazing words that I think are really, really helpful. Dr. Roxanne, it is such a pleasure to be with you today. Thank you so much for all your wisdom that you shared with our audience.
0: Thanks for this podcast, Randa. It is so needed.
1: Thank you. Yes.
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0: Welcome to Family Matters Fully Human Edition. Once per month, Presbytera Melanie DiStefano will host the GOA Center for Family Care Family Matters podcast, featuring interviews of Orthodox Christians with disabilities, as well as parents, caregivers, and parishioners who foster education and inclusion within church communities. The intent of these conversations is to encourage and inspire others who have disabilities and their families, while serving to shed light on the unique gifts and value every person has as a member of the body of Christ.
1: Welcome to Family Matters Fully Human Edition. This is Presbytera Melanie DiStefano. I asked some fellow caregivers what topics would interest them for the Nativity season, and one suggested the following: how can we make meaningful connections to Christ's birth for our children who are neurodivergent? There are a lot of resources for typically developing children, but not so many for children with special needs. The difficulty in answering this question lies in the reality that there exists a broad spectrum of disabilities experienced, and just as broad an experience of caregiver strengths, challenges, and parenting styles. I feel hesitant to offer specific how-tos or examples, but so that maybe your own creativity can be sparked and it can serve as a springboard into ways that you can make connections in your own home. If we want our children, whether they're typically or atypically developing, to make connections about Jesus Christ's birth, our top priority should be to make St. Paul's words to the Corinthians become the foundation for all of our nativity season activity. And these are the words: let all that you do be done with love. 1 Corinthians 16:4. Think back to your most impactful Christmas memories as a child. Whether or not they were joyful, painful, I'm guessing they had less to do with the actual traditions of celebration within your family of origin, and more to do with how these holiday experiences left you feeling. It is love that leaves its deepest and life-giving marks upon us. We can plan the most amazing celebrations for feasts, but if we have not love in the execution of them, the connections that our children will have to the feast will be more associated with stress and idealistic perfectionism. They will be like clanging cymbals that give headaches to all, rather than the warm, vulnerable, humble example given to us in the Holy Family's experience that first Christmas. When I revisit Christmases past with my son, my main regrets surround times when I did not do everything I did with love. In fact, all my regrets in life boil down to unloving behavior and tendencies. So now that we've established that love needs to be our foundation and our motivation and the way we act in all of our preparation for the Nativity, I will try to share some practical possibilities of making connections about Jesus's birth with our loved ones who are disabled. For this, the mantra will be less profound than St. Paul's words, but hopefully will leave a pattern of thought in your minds as you set out to help your children grow in knowledge of Jesus Christ. And it is this: you need not reinvent the wheel, but think about putting on snow chains. Sometimes the course that we take in our family life when disabilities are present can be, at very least, slippery. Snow chains can be the accommodations we use, the connections we use. How can we make meaningful connections with our unique gifts, strengths, challenges as a family? So think about your standard Christmas traditions, practices that you already have in place that come as second nature to you. These are your wheels. These are the typical things that you've learned to do to celebrate Christ's birth. Then ask yourself, how can my child connect with these existing traditions? Some examples that might spark some creativity: maybe your child loves to eat cookies and shows interest in baking. Together, make sugar cookie cutouts of the Holy Family, Mary, Joseph, baby Jesus, decorate them with icing, Not worrying if the little ones or those with fine motor difficulties decorate in ways that make the figures unrecognizable. And if the kids make a disaster of the kitchen, the likes of which could compare to a hazmat spill emergency, ask for their help to clean it up with love. If Christmas tree sparkle is a draw for your child, make a special point to adorn your tree with icon ornaments of Christ, the Theotokos, and the angels. Cut off beads of garland and let younger children play with them as you decorate. I will offer a mild warning. In my experience, it took many years to teach Michael that not all the beads on the tree are for his physical amusement. When you set out your nativity scenes, reenact the story with the little figures about baby Jesus and his earthly parents and all the special visitors who came to adore him as you arrange them. If a child wants a dinosaur toy or a stuffed giraffe to accompany the sheep, ox, and donkey in the cave or the creche scene, so be it. That will be his or her connecting point to the story of Jesus's birth. Historical accuracy isn't as important as God's wish to connect with our children in ways that they can understand. Not to mention, this would be theologically correct because Christ came to transform the entire cosmos, all of creation. For children with cognitive delays who like toys with bells and whistles, there are little people nativity sets that have buttons or, I believe, an angel on the creche peak that produces music. It's traditional Christmas carols. They still sell these in the stores. eBay is also a good go-to. As your children are getting ready to go to church for feast day activities, remind them simply why we are going to church, why we are preparing presents for others, why we are happy and excited to see people we love. Because at Christmas, we celebrate that Jesus came as a little baby down from heaven to live with us, to grow, to teach us how to live, and to share his love with us. For my son, whose understanding will always be one of a very young child's, I simplify my talk. Baby Jesus's birthday is coming. Here's Bunaya, Jesus's mommy. There's baby Jesus. We love Jesus. We thank him for coming to us. Let's give Jesus a kiss. My son wouldn't let us read books to him, and he still won't. He wanted to be in control of, or rather perseverate on, the pages that he liked. We could never finish a story together. But I noticed he would attend stories and short YouTube videos on his iPad. So over time, he would listen to just a tiny bit more of the video until, after days and days upon days, he would eventually finish the full story of the video. So I used the technology that he was drawn to accommodate for his neurodiverse needs. I used iPad apps such as Kid in Story. It's a useful tool where parents can create their own stories using family members' pictures and place your child into a story, into a nativity scene, perhaps, to explain ideas. In another story, you might explain the way your family will celebrate nativity at church, using pictures of your parish's sanctuary, your priest, etc. Another story, you might show our family's going to grandma's house for Christmas, and pictures of who will be there, and that it might be a little loud and exciting and that kind of thing, so that they're prepared for the holiday. Hallmark used to have a series of recordable books with various themes, and you could record your voice reading the story. One year, many years ago, a thoughtful family friend gave us a book about the Christmas story, and so I recorded the story using my voice, and Michael loved it. He was able to control the tempo, stick with a certain preferred page, and eventually get through the story, or not, if he didn't want to. It wasn't the ideal way. Maybe if I was so worried about him learning every detail of Christ's birth, I would get distressed that he was just focusing on the very page that he wanted with the animals. But it was a springboard into his connections to Jesus's birth. And he began to grab my hand and point to baby Jesus or to Mary as if to prompt me. And I would say, yes, that's Jesus's mommy. Yes, baby Jesus is there and he loves us and he came to earth to be with us. For families who have thespian backgrounds, maybe a play acting of the nativity scene would be something that you would enjoy. And it would surely etch the words of the gospel setting and the actions of the people into the minds of these young hearts and not so young hearts. Get some sheets, blankets, household items to use as props and act out the event of Jesus's birth. Should mommy be Mary? Who will be Joseph? Who will be baby Jesus? Who will be an angel? And go from there. Going to church to worship on the feast day, I have found over the years, was made more difficult by my wish that Michael would look cute in maybe not comfortable clothing. Wool sweaters, itchy collars, neckties. For girls, maybe hair bows or clips would be unbearable. With our children who have sensory processing issues, this can be so distressful. So please learn from my mistakes and try to skip the fancy if they don't like it, and let them come in more comfortable clothing. Modesty and simplicity is pleasing to God. So please do not worry if everyone does not look like they came out of an L.L. Bean or Macy's clothing ad. Does your child have atypical interests, fascinations? Find a way to loop them back to our Creator. For example, do they love light and sparkly beads? Tell them Jesus is the light of the world and he is the source of all the pretty lights. He's the reason we enjoy seeing any light or feeling its warmth. Is water play a preference for your child? Pretend like you are the midwives at the birth and use a baby doll as baby Jesus to wash him in the bathtub, wrap him in strips of old sheets for his swaddling clothes. Is air movement a fascination? Talk about how the baby Jesus and his parents couldn't find a place to stay for shelter, and it was cold and windy, but God provided a cave so they wouldn't be cold, but they could still hear the wind whistling. Feel free to use any manner of props to make the whooshing and windy sound effects in your story. I would like to note for younger parents early on in their journeys, if your child is nonverbal, it doesn't mean that she or he cannot understand language. Keep your story simple and short. Look for cues of frustration if you're going on too long to try to gauge appropriateness of language or length for their attention span. For some children, simply repeating, Jesus's birthday is coming, we love him, we thank him for coming to us. Just saying that when we see a picture of Jesus or a nativity scene, that will plant healthy seeds of faith and they will understand and it will grow in their hearts. Perhaps focus more on musical connections to the feast day. Learn the cantacion of the Nativity of Christ. Play traditional Christmas carols. Sing them as you get ready for school, as you get ready for bed. Song is one of the most amazing ways of ingraining truths into hearts and minds. As stated before, I wouldn't be able to address every need in every person's learning style. So use your imagination. Take your existing life-giving Christmas traditions, your wheels, and add your accommodations and connections, your snow chains. We need not be the Martha Stewarts of special needs celebrations. If that is our end goal, we will likely crash and burn. God wishes for us to humbly know our own gifts and limitations and to work to serve our loved ones. If you don't even have the energy to do anything at all different than what is already ingrained in you regarding holiday preparations, you will already be doing a service to your children by doing all of what you do with love. Which brings me to other important accommodations our families with unique needs at some point in some way will need to accept in order to maintain our peace and realize the blessings of the feast offered by one of my fellow caregivers. We need to affirm that nativity practices and celebrations might look different for families with disabilities, and that's okay. A family might have a child who has difficulty in large extended family gatherings that can be noisy, hot, potential for sensory overload. Can you or your host make available a quiet space to periodically retreat to for your child? Can you discuss with your spouse a plan for possibly leaving a gathering early if you notice signs of discontent in your children before the point of no return and emotional dysregulation. Perhaps if you are experiencing a more challenging medical or behavioral family season, you can opt for a quiet, intimate feast day meal with your immediate family at home. Extended family may not understand, but you can offer your explanations as best you can and be at peace, remembering that your spouse and children are the ones God is calling you your first priority. Maybe your family member has medical needs that require frequent attention. Can you plan to attend Nativity Divine Liturgy, showing up slightly after it begins and leaving slightly before the final blessing, with the reception of Holy Communion as your main goal? If your health needs at this time and lack of help or available resources make attending church a monumental task, if not impossible, then opt to listen in and watch a live stream liturgy, and then set up an appointment with your parish priest for a home visit to receive the Holy Eucharistic gifts at another time and day. After 21 Christmases with my son, I can tell you that even in children who have intensive needs and a low level of cognitive functioning, the message of Christ's love will sink in. The spirit of anticipation and the joy of the nativity season will make its mark. My Michael now wants Christmas trees all year round. He looks forward to loud family gatherings, which used to cause him distress. He points to icon figures and pictures of baby Jesus. He loves being in divine liturgy and gets excited about going to church now, because we made this our first priority to be worshiping God on the Sabbaths and holy feasts, because we accommodate for his sensory needs, because his parish family accepts his occasional distracting sounds and movements, because they have learned this is simply Michael and they love and embrace him. And he in turn is an example to them of endurance, purity of heart, and joyful simplicity. Let all that we do for the nativity be done in love, because love seeps into the crevices of all hearts, fills the atmosphere with a sweet aroma, attaches the most important meaning to all our Orthodox Christian traditions. A brain-injured individual's soul receives love perfectly because his soul is not hindered by any of his physiological vulnerability. Everyone responds to love. And all we do with and for our loved ones this nativity season, may our hearts praise him. May his peace, which passes understanding, be our end goal. And may all that we do be done with love.
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1: At Ancient Faith, we've been working to create an educational resource that is adaptable, comprehensive, and rooted in the very heart of our faith, communion with Christ. 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
3: But if there is anything further in the universe besides objects which are known by the senses and which, in short, occupy space, and we have said that the human soul is superior to all such things, if I say there are other creatures made by God, some are less excellent than the soul. Some are equal to it. The soul of a brute animal, for instance, is less excellent, that of an angel equal. But better than the soul, there is nothing. And if at any time any of these is better, that is the result of the soul's sin, not of its nature. Still, sin does not make the human soul inferior to that of the soul of a brute, as is to be preferred to it, or even compared with it. Hence, God alone is to be worshipped by the soul, since he alone is its maker. But man, no matter who he may be, and be he ever so wise and perfect, or any soul at all endowed with reason and bliss supreme, is at most to be loved and imitated, and deference is to be shown in keeping with its merit and proper rank. For the Lord thy God shalt thou worship, and him only shalt thou serve. Let us realize, however, that as far as is possible and commanded, we must give assistance to souls of our own kind struggling in error, and realize too that when this is done properly, God is acting through us. And let us not arrogate anything to ourselves as our own, deceived by the desire of empty glory. For by this one evil, we are plunged from the heights to the depths. And let us hate not those who are crushed by vices, but the vices themselves, not sinners, but just sins. We should indeed be willing to help everyone, even those who have harmed us or wish to harm us, or wish at least that harm befall us. This is true religion. This is perfect religion. This alone is religion. And it is through this instrument that reinstatement with God has to do with the greatness of soul, which we are examining, and which makes it worthy of freedom. For he frees from all things whom it is most useful for all to serve, and to be content in whose service is perfect freedom, the only freedom. That is our father among the saints, Saint Augustine of Hippo, in his discourse on the greatness of the soul. I am your host, Professor Cyril Gary Jenkins, and you are listening to Light Through the Past.
4: Light Through the Past, a survey of church history. Dr. Cyril Gary Jenkins examines the course and development of the Orthodox Church, its struggles with heresy, the empire, and relations to other Christian bodies. Here's Dr. Jenkins.
3: Greetings, everyone. We have now come to episode 224 of Light Through the Past. And as we work our way through, I'm going to take probably the next few episodes answering questions before we shift gears and return once again back to the earlier centuries of the church. And so most of these questions have arisen about things that we have discussed. And one set of questions, the last set of questions I'm going to answer, has to do with looking at questions of predestination. Though I think the last questions I'm going to deal with have to do with questions of what is called penal substitutionary atonement. This has been a bit discussed on the interwebs of late, and someone asked me for my own opinions upon it, and I will tell you right now that I'm against it, meaning people who read this into the church fathers are blinkered, and also rather incautious. I will have to say that it's. But I will get to that when I get to that. I can easily get ahead of myself on all these things. But I thought I would start with an email that I got back in February from someone whom I have never met, though I know his sister-in-law very well. But so that is where we're going to begin, right? So, hello, Dr. Jenkins. My name is Jack. And then he kind of goes into the prosopography of our relationship. His sister-in-law was one of my students, and a very good student she was. I've listened to many of your podcasts, including your work on Amen Soul and Path to the Academy, and I'm currently working through Light Through the Past, though I am not very far. I have a couple of questions for you, if you would take the time. I'll preface this by saying that I'm an avid reader, but am not a professional academic or intellectual, so forgive me if my questions are ignorant. There are no ignorant questions. Okay. There are vanishingly few ignorant questions. First, I'd like to ask you about why Origen is not celebrated as a saint, but Saint Augustine is. I've read a bit of Saint Augustine, including The Confessions, a book I dearly love, as well you should, a book I dearly love, and much of The City of God. To me, as someone who is intellectually interested but must face his own ethical weaknesses, his life is very inspirational. But from what I understand, much of his teaching is quite problematic. I've heard multiple Orthodox theologians speak of him, and it's quite varied. Dr. Nathan Jacobs seems to think his Trinitarian theology extremely problematic, and largely due to his lack of understanding of Greek, meaning Augustine's, as well as his views of the nature, grace, divine original sin, and other such ideas, which have been so influential in the Latin West. On the other hand, Father Stephen DeYoung seems to be a bit of an apologist for St. Augustine's theology, arguing in the most recent Lord of Spirits podcast that Latin misinterpretations of Augustine are the cause of many problems in Latin theology, and that Augustine's use of certain words like persona and substantia correspond exactly to the Greek words and the Eastern understanding of these words. Now, I probably shouldn't be emailing this to you right now, as I have yet to reach your episodes on Augustine and Light Through the Past, so forgive me, but I'm specifically interested in drawing a comparison to Origen. All of this, which is fine, Jack, because I'm not exactly sure how much I actually go over about these things in my lectures on Augustine, even though I went over a lot of stuff. But nonetheless, continuing with his letter. If we take a negative view of Augustine's theology, then how is Augustine different from Origen in terms of his role in the church? It seems like they made similarly severe theological errors, but were similarly holy. They both lived lives devoted to Christ, reposed in communion with the church, got many things correct in their theology, and made similar errors. Why then is Origen a church uncle and not a father and a saint? I will end this here. He asks another question. which I will answer. But to get to this one, this is an important question. Now, first and foremost, I will tell you, do not think either Dr. Nathan Jacobs, who's a brilliant guy, or Father Stephen DeYoung, also a brilliant guy, that they are theologians, right? So this is not how we think about theology, okay? And they think about theology, and they are learned, right? So just be careful on that, because when we think about theologians, we are thinking about sainted holy men, men who pray, right? This is really what a theologian we would think is, right? And so we think about St. John the theologian, St. Gregory the theologian, Saint Simeon, the theologian, right? They're thought about as theologians because of their lives of prayer and their insights into the divine. And so there are such thing as academic theologians for whom I don't have much time, right? They basically are academic religious thinkers, right? Or thinkers on religion, maybe the better way to put it. That's all on a side, and that's trivial stuff. To get to the question of Augustine, and first and foremost, it's an enormous question, and it's an enormous question that has basically haunted theology, particularly over the last century. And this is something I've mentioned before in other places, but did Augustine teach a distinction between nature and grace? And there, I mean, obviously, you know, is this distinction, or is the distinction between creator and creature? Those are two very different sets of categories and different sets of ways of looking at things. It's one of the reasons I started with his On the Greatness of the Soul. And Augustine begins the Confessions, since you love the book, of course, that very famous opening few lines about you created us for yourself, right? Adifike, you created us, you fashioned us, ad te, for yourself, right? You did this for yourself. And in creating us for yourself, that means that God's creation of us, that his purpose and our proper telos, our purpose is to be in God. And until we rest in God, we are restless, okay? This is Augustine's point. And, well, you should love the Confessions. I love the Confessions, too. Every part of them. I mean, most people like to not read the last three chapters. They are so excellent, right? So, in thinking about this, Jack, Augustine, does he get some things wrong? Well,

He confuses person and nature, substance and persona, right? But these are very difficult things to get a handle on. And you're going to find that most heresies in the church very much do not get a handle on these. And we can look at penal substitutionary atonement, right? Is the wrath of God poured out upon the Son, the justice of God, is this God's, is this part of God's nature? When we go to answer that question, that's going to tell us right away whether we can ever accept this whole idea of penal substitutionary atonement, right? And so therefore, what is natural, right, belongs to all three. What is personal is distinguished and distinguishes the three from each other. And the paternity of the Father is the Father's alone, right? So Augustine is trying to come up with a model, analogies about the Trinity. And he comes up with this, you know, this analogy of, right, the Father is the lover, the Son is the beloved, and the Spirit is the love between them. So then is the Spirit just an activity between the Father and the Son? Is he a property of the Father and the Son, meaning love, right? These are analogies. And Augustine eventually puts them all aside, right? And he eventually says at the end, if I have said something wrong, right, I wish to be a Catholic. And he basically puts them aside and does not settle on those analogies, right? He eventually comes up with thinking about the Trinity analogous to the soul. And when we come back to PSA, I'm actually going to come back to this where Augustine says that the Trinity is analogous to the faculties of the soul, of intellect, will, and memory, right? So we'll come back to that. So Augustine has these notions there that get picked up by later authors, particularly they're cited in the councils surrounding the councils of Toledo in Spain. They are used to justify the filioque, all right? And then they become very much the sources for later authors, right? For later Latin authors. So, but is Augustine giving these to us as dogmatic formulas? That's the question. All right. The other place is the question, right? As I said, I don't think that Augustine makes this big distinction between nature and grace. Now, you'll see people say this. I mean, I know Orthodox who want to say, and I will not say who this is, that Augustine is the beginning of secularism. Well, this was actually a charge laid to Augustine by a modern secular historian looking for the roots of secularism. If you've read The City of God, there is no way you can come away saying that Augustine is the root of secularism. If you read books about Augustine, sure, maybe you can come away with that. But it's kind of like C.S. Lewis in On the Reading of Old Books. On Don't Read Books About Plato. Go grab a copy of the Symposium, sit down, and read it. It's a good night's read. You read it, and you come away, this is what Plato's talking about, right? Now, granted, the City of God is more than a good night's read. In fact, the Confessions are as well. But if you go and read Augustine for yourself, you're not going to come away thinking these things, all right? So, having that in mind, I must say that there are thunderstorms coming here as I'm recording, so if there are thunderstorms going, we might just have to put up with that. Hopefully this is not St. Augustine or God coming after me here for saying, but I hope that I'm speaking according to the truth. But back to Origen. Augustine's errors are not errors that were someone to hold. They are necessarily outside the Catholic faith. And that's the other point, Jack, is that

0: And Origen himself makes the point, the church is not written on this yet, right? And so he says many things that are very loved, right? Gregory Thaumaturgus thought very highly of Origen. You're correct. Basil and Gregory of Nazianzus also value him, all right? But it's also quite evident that they are also not his disciples, right? Even though they theoretically, Gregory Thaumaturgus is the one who evangelizes their parents, and they value Gregory, St. Gregory Thaumaturgus, and St. Gregory Thaumaturgus value to Origen. But they also realize, and it really comes out more in St. Athanasius, where St. Athanasius does call him a God-loving man. It's not the question that Origen didn't love God, but that Origen was very much dominated by his own Platonism. And I'm not going to say that St. Augustine was not touched by this, but in Origen, it comes away in a very, let us say, extreme degree, where it's obvious that the Origen, that there is no point in history when the world is created, right? Creation is an eternal thing. Souls are eternally created by God. In fact, the soul of Jesus in Origen, the soul of Jesus was the one perfect soul that did not in some way decline from God. All the other souls in some way or another, in some aspect or another, declined from God. Those who declined the most are the demons. Those who declined the least are the angels. Those who declined in the middle are us humans, right? And so Origen, right, so this is all part of Origen's notions that all things shall return to God, right? This is all part of his Platonism. The notion that my beginning is my end, all right? A very Platonic notion. My beginning is my end. And in Athanasius, this is cut right away. This is very important. I'll actually come back to this when I talk about PSA, penal substitutionary atonement, that my origin in Athanasius, and this is what makes Athanasius so important, Athanasius lays out a very distinct doctrine of creation. He's got on the one side, Origen's doctrine of creation, all right? That souls are eternally created by God. They are not God, but at some point they are the same as God, because to Origen, and this is in his book on First Principles, I will note, is a problematic book because we have sections of it in the Greek. The full text of it in Latin only comes to us, right, from a disciple of Origen, right? A disciple of Origen who was also the friend of St. Jerome, namely Rufinus of Aquileia, like Jerome, also come late to the Middle East from the Latin-speaking world. But Rufinus, like Jerome, was bilingual, and he translated it. And the problem is that Rufinus actually says that when he translated Jerome's On First Principles, Peri Archon is the text, that when he translates this, he says that he massaged it to get rid of the more unsavory parts. And we have to wonder, wait, he took out the unsavory parts and the parts that's left in we're supposed to be excited about? And of course, in the Peri Archon, On First Principles, De Principiis is how you'll actually see it translated, the Latin title. What we see in there is Origen basically saying that there was never a time when God was not creator, because there was never a time when he was not almighty. And the being almighty, therefore, means he always had to have something to be mighty against. There had to be impotence against which he was almighty, right? And some people have called this the origin is problematic. I'm trying to remember who first used that word. It may have been Florovsky. It may have been Stanislaw. I don't remember seeing this in Danielel's treatise on Origen. But Origen has this there. And now it's interesting that Father John Baer basically wants to argue that, oh no, Origen doesn't believe in the eternality of creation, because he says that to Origen, right, Origen says, well, the name Father, to quote Father Baer, the name Father is older than Creator. But alas, this is not what Origen says. Origen says, therefore, the name of Creator is not older than that of Father. All right? So it basically means that they are both the same age. The paternity of God and the creating of God are the same thing. And of course, in Origen, all God is at once. All right? All God is at once. So we see the problems here. Also, for Origen, there is a fall outside of time. And this is also what St. Athanasius goes after. The fall is clearly within creation. Death is something that arises because we are created out of nothing. And this is, again, something that Jerome is very weak on. And so Jerome is condemned. He's condemned in the 6th century. He's condemned multiple times over, repeatedly after the 6th century. He's condemned in the Latin West. He's condemned in the East. And why is he condemned? He is condemned because he believes that there's no such thing as eternal punishment, and that even the demons shall be redeemed, and that they ultimately all shall return to God. And this is what the church rejects. And in rejecting this, right, what is the church doing? So when the church rejects this, they're rejecting this for a number of reasons. And the question of Originism in the 5th century, late 4th and into the 5th century, I mean, it is a big blow up. And you can go back and listen to my episodes on the whole Originist controversy. And then Originism arises again in the 6th century, around the time of Justinian. But it's also there, we can see it in the letters of St. Barsanuphius, who basically talks about why we should reject Origen, right? And so when we reject Origen, right, are we saying that he is damned? No, we're just rejecting his false teachings. In one sense, we could say we're rejecting Originism, not Origen. Granted, that might be a fine slice of pie, but, you know, that's basically where we are when we think about Origen. So in this regard, this is where we are. So, Jack, I hope, as I look over your things, right? I mean, Origen reposed in the bosom of the church. You're right. Origen died from his wounds, having suffered under torture, right? That's how Origen died. Augustine, there's not a lot of things in Augustine that we can look at and say, this is really what forms, you know, our thoughts on the church. But his teachings against Pelagius are actually rather good. His teachings on baptismal regeneration are very good. His teachings on the unity of the Eucharist and baptism are very good. His teaching also on the very idea that the church's basis is unity and love and not purity. This is very much his writings against the Donatists, which are incredibly important, right? The church is built on love. It's not built on purity. And so, yeah, it is. It's a very interesting contrast between Origen and Augustine because, I mean, Augustine was no prude in his youth, whereas Origen was. Like, so when Origen's father was arrested and taken away during the persecutions under Septimius Severus, Origen would have followed him to his death, except his mother hid his clothes, knowing that Origen was such a prude, he'd never go leave the house in his undergarments, right? Origen and Augustine were completely different in this regard, all right? But, you know, and they both are interesting men to read. And of course, we have so much more from Augustine and so much very good stuff, so that I can really commend it all. But, you know, Jack, that's where I shall leave it. I'm happy to any follow-up questions you want to send me. Labor Day weekend. Yes, it is Doxamut, as you've already heard, right? Doxamut is coming. And, you know, I hope to see you guys there. I know some of you had said you've hoped to come. I know that some of you who listen to this episode will be there, and I'm looking forward to seeing you all again. I hope to have I will be giving two papers there. I hope to have an article out soon in another publication. I'm not going to quite say yet. I'm not going to count my chickens before they're hatched. The new issue of Rule of Faith is out, in which we have a very good essay by Dr. Joshua Moritz on the question of the divine patterns that now seem to be showing up in science. Are the Logoi of God to be found in a laboratory? This is an interesting question. I don't know that he gives the exact answer, but he gives us an answer. And as his father, Dr. Joseph Lucas, said, we'll let other people hash it out, right? And then on top of that, we have a very good essay, also by Father Deacon Patrick Mitchell. And then lastly, we actually have some short stories in this edition of The Rule of Faith. Next edition, I'm already planning it out. If any of you guys have ideas for articles, send them to me. I know one of you do. So the next episode, I'm actually going to be looking at the question of general councils. And what makes a general council a general council? What makes them authoritative? And then finally, what is the authority in the Orthodox Church? Yeah, this should be interesting. But anyway, I shall finish it there for now. This looks like it's going to be more than two episodes, I will tell you that. But all to say, I pray that all of you are well. I covet your prayers. As many of you know, I have been posting online about a young lady named Hannah Conover, who was in a car accident and who needs your prayers. Does Hannah? So if you follow me on Facebook, you can find it there under Gary Jenkins. Information about Hannah Conover. She was one of my students at Eastern, a lovely young lady, but who has months ahead of her of recovery. Again, Doxamut, Labor Day weekend. The newest edition of Rule of Faith is out, and then I shall happily leave it there. God is with us through his grace and love for mankind, always, now, and ever. Our bumper music is still by Johann Sebastian Bach. And you have been listening to a listener-supported podcast of Ancient Faith Ministries.
1: 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Dr. Cyril Gary Jenkins is the director of the Center for Orthodox Thought and Culture, the editor of the Basilian Journal, the co-editor-in-chief of the Rule of Faith Journal, and a member of St. Paul Orthodox Church in Emmaus, Pennsylvania. 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
1: Welcome to Eastern Christian Insights with Father Philip LeMasters. Homilies from St. Luke Orthodox Church in Abilene, Texas. Father Philip is a professor of religion and the director of the Honors Program at McMurray University. Here he is with today's homily.
3: In the name of the Father, and of the Son, and of the Holy Spirit. Amen. We remain in a period of preparation to behold Christ at his appearing. The one born at Christmas and baptized at Theophany is brought by the Theotokos and Saint Joseph the Betrothed to the temple in Jerusalem as a 40-day-old infant in fulfillment of the Old Testament law, which we will celebrate at the upcoming feast of the Presentation of the Lord. By the inspiration of the Holy Spirit, the old man Simeon proclaims that this child is the salvation of all peoples, a light to enlighten the Gentiles, and the glory of thy people Israel. The aged prophetess Saint Anna also speaks openly of him as the Savior. At the feast of the Presentation of the Lord in the temple, we celebrate the appearance of Christ, who fulfills the ancient promises to Abraham, the law of Moses, and extends God's blessing to all with him in faith. By his appearance, he has enlightened the whole creation. Christ is truly the true light, which gives light to everyone coming into the world. But if we have any level of spiritual integrity, insight, or honesty, we will immediately recognize how far we are from having the fully clarified spiritual vision necessary to behold the glory of the Lord at his appearance. Despite our celebration of these great feasts, we remain very much like the blind beggar in need of the Lord's healing mercy for the restoration of our sight. Now, I know that might seem odd, for we are illumined in baptism, filled with the Holy Spirit in chrismation, and nourished by the Lord's body and blood in the Eucharist. As we sing after receiving communion, we have seen the true light, we have received the heavenly Spirit, we have found the true faith, worshiping the undivided Trinity who has saved us. Yes, the eyes of our souls have been cleansed, but not to the point that we are fully transparent to the brilliant light of our Lord. St. Paul wrote, "For it is the God who commanded light to shine out of darkness, who has shown in our hearts to give the light of the knowledge of the glory of God in the face of Jesus Christ." The apostle gained the spiritual vision to see himself, as he wrote in today's epistle reading, as the foremost of sinners. We quote him in confessing that we are each the chief of sinners in our pre-communion prayers. To pray those words with integrity is a clear sign that Christ is enlightening our hearts, for otherwise we would remain in the utter blindness of thinking that we are somehow justified in self-righteously exalting ourselves before God and over our neighbors. St. Paul had the vision to do precisely the opposite when he wrote that, "I received mercy for this reason, that in me as the foremost, Jesus Christ might display his perfect patience for an example to those who were to believe in him for eternal life." In other words, Paul knew that if the divine mercy could extend even to a miserable sinner like him, then there truly is hope for everyone in Christ Jesus. That is precisely the kind of humility that even the smallest ray of spiritual light should inspire in our souls. If we have truly embraced the Lord's mercy with the humility of the chief of sinners, then he has already corrected our spiritual vision to the point that we can catch at least a glimpse of how infinitely beyond us the fullness of his eternal glory remains. And that is why we are able to see, at least partially and imperfectly, how much darkness remains within us and how far we are from fulfilling the Lord's command, "You shall be perfect, even as your Father in heaven is perfect." He also taught, "Blessed are the pure in heart, for they shall see God." If we are not completely blind spiritually, hearing those words will immediately inspire us to call out with the humble persistence of the blind beggar for mercy that will further restore and clarify and perfect our sight. The blind beggar is a model for us in many ways in how to gain spiritual clarity. First, he neither denied nor embraced his inability to see. He did not accept some kind of fantasy that distracted him from facing the truth about his situation. He did not somehow convince himself that the best he could do was to make the most out of being a blind beggar. He knew that he could not see, and he desperately wanted healing. I wonder, is the same true of us? Have we become so comfortable with our darkened spiritual sight that we do not long to become radiant with the brilliant light of our Lord, sharing as fully as possible in his eternal life? Have we become content with a faith that is little more than an assortment of religious ideas and practices that we use to distract ourselves from confronting where we truly stand before God and in relation to our neighbors? If we are honest, we will answer these questions not out of self-justification, not according to our passions, but in light of our Lord's infinite holiness. For we must all engage in the perpetual spiritual struggle of opening our darkened souls more fully to the brilliant light of Christ. We have all become far too comfortable with the darkness within us. To the extent that we recognize that, it is because we have opened the eyes of our souls to receive at least a small measure of the light of Christ. The blind beggar is also a model for us because he called out to the Lord when he did not fully understand who he was. The beggar used the very Jewish term for the Messiah, son of David, when he asked for mercy. Like everyone else who was waiting for the Messiah, or the anointed one at that time, the beggar surely thought of Christ as merely an especially righteous human being who had blessed the Jews by healing the sick, casting out demons, teaching strict obedience to the Old Testament law, and delivering Israel from occupation by the Roman Empire. They wanted a new King David, not one who appeared truly as the Son of God, who would conquer death through his cross and empty tomb. The Savior did not, however, reject the blind man's request due to his lack of full understanding. Instead, the Lord graciously restored the man's sight because he had faith that he could heal him. Likewise, we must not be discouraged from persistently calling out to Christ due to our imperfect faith or knowledge. Uniting ourselves fully to him is an infinite vocation that none of us has completed. We may face deep struggles in entrusting our most painful wounds and weaknesses to the Savior for healing. We may wrestle with doubt almost to the point of despair. God may seem distant from the challenges that break our hearts. Like that blind beggar, however, we must refuse to be denied. Cultivating the trust to call for the Lord's mercy from the depths of our hearts in some form of the Jesus Prayer, Lord Jesus Christ, Son of God, have mercy on me, a sinner. If we can pray that prayer with any measure of spiritual integrity, even with faith only the size of a mustard seed, that is because Christ's light is already shining in our hearts. The way to grow in faith is to cultivate and magnify that light, which we do by offering even our deepest pains and darkest fears to him through prayer from the depths of our hearts, especially when we are sorely tempted not to. Let us do so with simple trust that, as St. Paul wrote, whoever calls on the name of the Lord shall be saved. There is simply no way for us to gain the spiritual vision to behold and know Christ more fully than to embrace the daily spiritual struggle, to share personally in his healing and fulfillment of the human person in the image and likeness of God. When we stumble in doing so, as we all will with some regularity, let us use our fall to grow in humility and our sense of dependence upon his grace. There is simply no way to open the eyes of our souls to his brilliant light without calling persistently from the depths of our hearts for his mercy. That is precisely the humility that attracts the grace, without which we would be completely blind. That is precisely the humility that we see in St. Paul, who knew himself to be the chief of sinners. That is precisely the humility that we see in the blind beggar who refused to stop calling out for the Lord's healing mercy. And it must be the humility that becomes characteristic of us, as those who recognize the 40-day-old Christ at his presentation in the temple as the Savior of all peoples, a light to enlighten the Gentiles and the glory of thy people Israel. He alone can overcome the darkness that remains within us all. In the name of the Father, and of the Son, and of the Holy Spirit. Amen.
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0: Your source for Orthodox books, podcasts, videos, and more. We are Ancient Faith Ministries. Blinded by rage. We live in a world that commonly sees the passion of anger as a virtue that can be used to help right wrongs. But what do Scripture and the Fathers say about anger? 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Or does it instead blind us to His presence? Father Theodore Pulcini and Oswin Creighton join together to examine how anger affects our journey towards theosis. 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
2: Today's epistle reading is from St. Paul's second letter to the Corinthians, chapter 2, verse 14, through chapter 3, verse 3. Now thanks be to God who always leads us in triumph in Christ, and through us diffuses the fragrance of His knowledge in every place. For we are to God the fragrance of Christ among those who are being saved and among those who are perishing. To the one we are the aroma of death leading to death, and to the other the aroma of life leading to life. And who is sufficient for these things? For we are not, as so many, peddling the word of God, but as of sincerity, but as from God, we speak in the sight of God in Christ. Do we begin again to commend ourselves? Or do we need, as some others, epistles of commendation to you, or letters of commendation from you? You are our epistle, written in our hearts, known and read by all men. Clearly, you are an epistle of Christ, ministered by us, written not with ink, but by the Spirit of the living God, not on tablets of stone, but on tablets of flesh, that is, of the heart. St. Paul said in today's gospel reading that Christians are the aroma of life to some, but the aroma of death to others. How can Christians be the aroma of death? The Blessed Augustine writes, "Why then, if the law is good, is it called a ministry of death? Because sin, that it might be shown to be sin, worked death for me through that which is good. Do not marvel when it is said of the preaching of the gospel, we are a sweet aroma of Christ to God, in them that are being saved, and in them who perish, to the one an aroma of life to life, to the other an aroma of death to death. Now the law is called a ministry of death to the Jews, for whom it was written on stone, to symbolize their hardness of heart. But this does not apply to those who fulfill the law in charity, for charity is the fulfillment of the law." Today's gospel reading is from St. Matthew, chapter 23, verses 23 through 28. "Woe to you, scribes and Pharisees, hypocrites! For you pay tithe of mint and anise and cumin, and have neglected the weightier matters of the law, justice and mercy and faith. These you ought to have done, without leaving the others undone. Blind guides who strain out a gnat and swallow a camel. Woe to you, scribes and Pharisees, hypocrites! For you cleanse the outside of the cup and dish, but inside they are full of extortion and self-indulgence. Blind Pharisee, first cleanse the inside of the cup and dish, that the outside of them may be clean also. Woe to you, scribes and Pharisees, hypocrites! For you are like whitewashed tombs, which indeed appear beautiful outwardly, but inside are full of dead men's bones and all uncleanness. Even so, you also outwardly appear righteous to men, but inside you are full of hypocrisy and lawlessness." About today's gospel reading, an anonymous writer of the patristic period, wrote these words: "The bodies of the just are rightly called temples, because their souls reign supreme within them, like God in his temple, or at least because God himself dwells in the bodies of the just. The bodies of sinners, however, are called sepulchres of the dead, because their souls are dead within them. For whatever does nothing of a living or spiritual nature with the body is not to be considered truly alive. At the very least, sinners are dead, because death itself dwells in their bodies. As long as a sepulchre is closed, it can have a beautiful outward appearance, but if it is opened, it looks horrifying. The case of hypocrites is similar. As long as they are not recognized for who they really are, they can be praiseworthy, but when they are found out, they appear disgusting. Tell me, hypocrite, if it is so good to be good, why do you not strive to be truly what you only appear to be? And if it is so bad to be evil, then why do you allow yourself to be in truth what you would never want to appear to be? What appears to be ugly is even uglier in truth, but what is beautiful in appearance is much more beautiful in reality. Therefore, either be what you appear to be, or appear to be what you are."
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2: Let us truly be the aroma of Christ to everyone that we meet, not only outwardly, but in our actions and in our thoughts. 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Amen.
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3: Our saint of the day is the holy martyr Susanna the Virgin and those with her. She was the daughter of Gavinius, a Christian priest in Rome, and the niece of Pope Gaius. The Emperor Diocletian's adopted son Maximian wished to marry Susanna, but she had no desire to marry anyone, least of all a pagan. The patricians Claudia and Maxima were sent to Susanna by the emperor to present Maximian's suit, but instead she turned both of them and all their households to the faith. The enraged emperor had Claudia, Maxima, and their families executed, then had Susanna herself beheaded. The emperor's wife, Serena, was a secret Christian and took Susanna's body and buried it. Soon after this, Susanna's father Gavinius and her uncle Pope Gaius also met martyrdom. The saint of the day can be found in the pages of www.abamoses.com and is a regular feature of Ancient Faith Radio.

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1: Welcome to the Daily Orthodox Scriptures. I'm Father Alexis, and we are reading through the Scriptures each day of the year using the Orthodox Study Bible. Our readings today will be from Job chapters 23 through 25, Psalm 37 verses 1 through 11, Proverbs chapter 8 verses 1 through 5, and Romans chapter 11 verses 1 through 15. Job's friends suggest that it doesn't matter whether he is good or bad. God will do what he will do. But Job believes that God does love righteousness, though he is still perplexed why the rug has been pulled out from under him. If only he could make a case before God, God might not change his mind, but Job would like to have his day in court. His faith remains, although he's struggling with hope and despair. And his friends have not been very supportive. Let's begin. Job, chapters 23 through 25. Then Job answered and said, "Indeed, I know pleading is out of my reach, for his hand is heavy upon my groaning. Who then would know that I might find him and might bring this matter to an end? I would state my case before him and fill my mouth with arguments. Would that I knew the words he would answer me and could understand what he would tell me. Though he would come on me in his great strength, he would not use the occasion to threaten me, for truth and rebuke are from him, and he would bring my judgment to an end. Though I should proceed to this important end until I no longer exist, still what would I know about the last things? When he worked on the left hand, I could not understand it. His right hand will encompass me, but I will not see it. For he knows my way already, and he has weighed me as gold. I will go forth in his commandments, for I have kept his ways and will not turn aside. I will not disregard his commandments, but I have hidden his words in my bosom. If he too has thus judged, who is he that has opposed him? Whatever he has willed, that he has done. Therefore I pursue him zealously, and when I was instructed, I thought of him. Therefore, let me be serious before his face. I will consider and be afraid of him. For the Lord softened my heart, and the Almighty has alarmed me. For I did not know darkness would come upon me, but thick darkness covered my face. Why have the times escaped the Lord's notice? Why have the ungodly stepped over the boundary, snatching away the flock with the shepherd? They have led away the donkey of the orphans and have taken the widow's ox as a pledge. They have turned aside the weak from the right way. The gentle of the land have hidden themselves together. They departed like donkeys in the field. Contrary to me, they went forth to their own pursuits. Their bread was sweet to their little ones, for they harvested a field that was not their own before the time. And the weak worked the vineyard of the ungodly, without pay or food. They caused many naked to sleep without clothing, and they took away the covering of their life. They are wet with the showers of the mountains, and have huddled around the rock for want of shelter. They have snatched the orphan from the breast, and have humiliated the banished. They have unjustly caused them to sleep without clothing, and they have taken away the morsel from the hungry. They have wrongfully laid snares in narrow places, and have not known the way of righteousness. They have cast the weak out of the city and their own houses, and the soul of the infant sighed greatly. Why then has he not visited them? They are the ones on the earth who do not know the Lord, and they do not understand the way of righteousness, nor do they walk in his paths. But he knows their works, and delivered them into darkness, and one shall be like a thief in the night. For the eye of the adulterer watches for the darkness, saying, no eye will perceive me, and he puts a covering on his face. In the dark he breaks into houses, in the daytime they seal themselves up. They do not know the light. For in due time the shadow of death will be the same to them, because they shall know the troubles of the shadow of death. He is swift on the face of the waters. May his portion be cursed on earth. May their plants wither on earth, for they have taken away from the orphans even the smallest portions. Then his sin is recalled to memory, and he vanishes like a mist of dew. But what he has done, may it be recompensed to him, and may every wrongdoer be crushed like rotten wood. For he has not treated the barren woman well, and showed no mercy to the feeble woman. In his anger he overturns the weak. Therefore, when he rises up, no one believes his own life is safe. When he falls sick, let him not hope to recover, but let him perish by disease. For his exaltation mistreated many, but he has withered as mallows in the heat, or as an ear of corn falling on its own from the stalk. If it is not so, who says I speak falsely, and will make my speech worth nothing? Then Bildad the Shuhite answered and said, what beginning or fear is his, he who makes all things in the highest heaven? For may no one imagine there is a respite for pirates, upon whom will there not be an ambush from him? How shall a mortal be righteous before the Lord? Or how may he who is born of a woman purify himself? If he orders the moon, then it does not shine, and the stars are not pure in his sight. But alas, man is putrid, and the son of man a worm.
2: Psalm 37, verses 1 through 11. O Lord, do not rebuke me in your wrath, nor chasten me in your anger, for your arrows are fixed in me, and your hand rests on me. There is no healing in my flesh because of your wrath. There is no peace in my bones because of my sins. For my transgressions rise up over my head, like a heavy burden they are heavy on me. My wounds grow foul and fester because of my folly. I suffer misery, and I am utterly bowed down. I go all the day long with a sad face, for my loins are filled with mockeries, and there is no healing in my flesh. I am afflicted and greatly humbled. I roar because of the groaning of my heart. O Lord, all my desires before you, and my groaning is not hidden from you. My heart is troubled, my strength fails me, and the light of my eyes, even this is not with me. Proverbs chapter 8, verses 1 through 5. You shall proclaim wisdom, that discernment may obey you, for she is on the lofty summit and stands in the midst of the paths. For she sits beside the gates of princes and sings at the entrances. You, O men, I exhort, and I utter my voice to the sons of men. Understand astuteness, O simple ones, and put it in your heart, O uninstructed ones.
1: Romans chapter 11, verses 1 through 15. I say then, has God cast away his people? Certainly not, for I also am an Israelite, of the seed of Abraham, of the tribe of Benjamin. God has not cast away his people whom he foreknew. Or do you not know what the scripture says of Elijah, how he pleads with God against Israel, saying, Lord, they have killed your prophets and torn down your altars, and I alone am left, and they seek my life. But what does the divine response say to him? I have reserved for myself 7,000 men who have not bowed the knee to Baal. Even so then, At this present time there is a remnant according to the election of grace. And if by grace, then it is no longer of works. Otherwise, grace is no longer grace. But if it is of works, it is no longer grace. Otherwise, work is no longer work. What then? Israel has not obtained what it seeks, but the elect have obtained it, and the rest were blinded. Just as it is written, God has given them a spirit of stupor, eyes that they should not see, and ears that they should not hear to this very day. And David says, let their table become a snare and a trap, a stumbling block and a recompense to them. Let their eyes be darkened, so that they do not see, and bow down their back always. I say then, have they stumbled that they should fall? Certainly not, but through their fall, to provoke them to jealousy, salvation has come to the Gentiles. Now if their fall is riches for the world, and their failure riches for the Gentiles, how much more their fullness? For I speak to you Gentiles, inasmuch as I am an apostle to the Gentiles, I magnify my ministry. If by any means I may provoke to jealousy those who are my flesh, and save some of them. For if their being cast away is the reconciling of the world, what will their acceptance be but life from the dead? Although Paul recognizes that many of the Jews, his own people, have not accepted the gospel of Jesus Christ, he's still hopeful that eventually they will come around. And he suggests it might be through jealousy, that they might see the life in Christ experienced by Paul and others and become jealous of their life in Christ. In other words, see what's happening in the life of Christians and want what they have. This is a type of evangelizing, and one that St. Paul encourages. Rather than preaching with words, preach with your life. I think the 11th tradition of Alcoholics Anonymous fits in here. They like to say that their public relations policy is based on attraction rather than promotion. And that's what Paul is saying here. He wants the Christian life to be so attractive that his Jewish brethren will be jealous and want in. And that brings this passage to us. What does our life look like? Are we preaching through attraction or promotion? Are we relying on our words to persuade or the way we live our life? Do we realize that the way we live will either attract people to the faith or perhaps cause them to stay away from the faith? I think many Christians have done a rather poor job of this. If Christianity is not attractive to others, it's because we Christians have not been living the life that Christ has called us to, and perhaps even pushing people away from Christ. So I think it's always good to remind ourselves to get back to the basics. Jesus wants us to grow in our relationship to Him. And as this relationship with Him grows, so will our love for our neighbor. And as that love and compassion grows, the more others will see Christ in us and want some of that. That's how we grow. And that's how the church grows. I'm Father Alexis, and remember, Christ is in our midst.
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0: This is Daily Orthodox Scriptures for Kids with Father Alexis Corey. We're glad you're with us for this journey.
1: Welcome. I'm Father Alexis, and we are going to be reading through the Bible together. And I've got some friends that will be helping us. So let's get started.
2: Jesus is the light, and in the darkness he shines. And that certainly includes episode 409. Hey, Abigail, what's our chapter?
3: John chapter 8.
2: And the verses?
3: Verses 37 through 47.
2: Great. Let's get started.
3: I know that you are Abraham's descendants, but you seek to kill me, because my word has no place in you. I speak what I have seen with my father, and you do what you have seen with your father. They answered and said to him, Abraham is our father. Jesus said to them, if you were Abraham's children, you would do the works of Abraham. But now you seek to kill me, a man who has told you the truth which I heard from God. Abraham did not do this. You do the deeds of your father. Then they said to him, we were not born of fornication. We have one father, God. Jesus said to them, if God were your father, you would love me, for I proceeded forth and came from God, nor have I come of myself, but he sent me. Why do you not understand my speech? Because you are not able to listen to my word. You are of your father, the devil, and the desires of your father you want to do. He was a murderer from the beginning and does not stand in the truth, because there is no truth in him. When he speaks a lie, he speaks it from his own resources, for he is a liar and the father of it. But because I tell the truth, you do not believe me. Which of you convicts me of sin? And if I tell the truth, why do you not believe me? He who is of God hears God's words. Therefore, you do not hear because you are not of God.
2: Nice, Abigail. Thank you. Jesus says that we must choose the correct spiritual father. We cannot choose our birth father and mother, but we do choose our spiritual father. As Christians, we choose God as our father. But people choose other things beside God, like money or feeling important and being better than others. When we choose other things besides God, we will never understand what God wants for us in our life, and we will not make good choices. Let's always choose God as our Father and follow the teachings of Jesus. So thanks, Abigail, for reading. I'm Father Alexis, and remember, Christ is in our midst.
3: He is and ever shall be.
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4: Good evening, everyone, and welcome to Live with the Lows. We're so excited to begin this brand new 8-part series on a phrase called logizmi, on intrusive thoughts. 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

Well, good evening, everyone. Again, Christ is risen. It's so grateful that all of you are joining us this evening. We are grateful if you're listening to us live or if you're downloading this podcast. We consider you to be part of the Low family, and so we thank you so much for being with us. I know Roxanne and I have been doing this show for many years, and we find it so beneficial not only to our own spiritual growth, but also the opportunity for us to kind of just impart on you the teachings of the Orthodox Church from a faith and psychology perspective, hopefully guiding you in your own walk of faith. As always, there's a number of ways that you can connect with us all throughout the live broadcast of our show. You can email us a question at thelows@ancientfaith.com. You can also send us a comment on our chat on the chat room on Ancient Faith. So if you're tuning in on Ancient Faith's YouTube page, you can leave a comment there as well. We're also going to be broadcasting our show on the Lowe's Facebook page, as well as at St. John the Divine Greek Orthodox Church. That's the church that we serve on their Facebook page as well. So we're really looking forward to this series. We've been preparing for this series for quite some time. It's a series on logismi. And for many of you that may be listening to, you may be going, what does that word logismi mean? And just to even go a little bit deeper, for a lot of us in our spiritual walk of faith, we kind of think of things about what spiritual warfare is all about, what we do. You know, sometimes even in some churches, when you go to confession, you can just kind of rattle off a litany of the things that you struggle with or the sins that you need to confess. And obviously, those are all very important.

0: John Climacus, St. John Cassian, St. John Chrysostom, all of them speak about the thoughts. In fact, one particular saint, St. Evagoras of Ponticus, lists 8 different ways that the enemy attacks us through intrusive thoughts. And we are going to basically spend each show going over each one of those intrusive thoughts and how they impact us. So what I want you to kind of understand from the very beginning is, what is logismi? So let me just kind of share with you. Logismi aren't just neutral thoughts. They are tempting, intrusive, or distorted thoughts that attempt to hook God's will in our lives. They are thoughts that actually pull us away from truth, love, and God's freedom. And many of you may be already aware of this, because we've done shows on thoughts, but every day we have between 80,000 and 120,000 thoughts that happen, that we encounter on a day-to-day basis. And most of the thoughts that we think about are negative. They are thoughts that actually, in many ways, distort our own life, our own spiritual walk of faith, and really distort what God is yearning for all of us. And so tonight's topic really is the very first of these distortions, these intrusive thoughts, and that is on a topic that oftentimes we don't talk about too much, and that is the topic of gluttony. And I'd love to hear, Roxanne, just as we're kind of kicking off this show, you know, how you would, you know, what are the, how you see intrusive thoughts, but especially in this first one of gluttony.
1: Yeah, you know, so I love this topic, you know, for a number of reasons, you know, but mostly because, you know, I think most of us sort of walk through life, you know, not so mindfully attentive to the inner world and the inner reasoning states that we exist in as we experience life on the outside. You know, we are so caught up with the noise, the demands, the things that we're relating to in the outside world that we're often, you know, not so aware of everything that we are processing and experiencing as a result of our interactions with the world around us. And yet, how do we get in front of sin if we're not so aware of the point at which it begins? And so, you know, you think about, you know, the tradition of the fathers, you know, they sort of talk about this provocation, right? Like the thought appears. Mm-hmm. It's not yet sin, but it lands, right? And so at that point, do we begin interacting with it, or do we notice it and attempt not to let it land, or attempt to, you know, take it captive and really work with it and shift gears away from it, you know, or do we begin interacting with it? Okay, well, maybe it makes sense just a little, you know, and as we start to sort of internally agree with it, we start to fuel it, we start to strengthen it. And that thought, you know, really starts to engage a lot of urges, you know, behaviorally for us. Mm-hmm. And then once that happens, that can become a part of our identity and how we start to see ourselves. And so, you know, the thoughts that you know, as Ponticus says, you know, a thought that is not resisted becomes a passion repeated becomes a habit, and habit unchallenged, you know, begins to sort of take over for us, right? Mm-hmm. And becomes necessary and becomes parts of our identity. And so, you know, I think one of the things people think is we fall into sin sort of suddenly, but it's actually quite gradually. Mm-hmm. You know, it's one thought entertained over and over again that sort of leads us there. And I think too often, as I said, we're just not so mindfully, you know, aware. And that's something we have to work at.
0: Right. And you know, really from the very beginning, we want to be very clear that gluttony is not just about food. In fact, I would say that it's not about food. It's really about what we turn to when we are stressed, when we are lonely, when we're exhausted, when we're feeling empty. How does that really impact us? How does that impart on us? And so this is what St. John Climacus writes about gluttony. He says, gluttony is the prince of passions, the mother of fornication, and the door of all other sins. So it's really kind of very powerful how St. John Climacus is speaking about it. So when the body rules, everything else weakens. And so we recognize that when the flesh is leading us, how it impacts us, not only in our own spiritual life, but also in our physical life. How often we see this all, you know, empowering, really playing a part in our own lives as people living in this earth, is that, you know, we see that we're supposed to be, that God entrusted the people, Adam and Eve, to oversee the earth. But what's happening now is we see a great deal of an inability to really manage our own emotions, and as such, or manage what we're struggling with, either through the church or through the through

0: a spiritual father, or in our own just studying of the Bible and the studying of the scriptures and our church faith tradition, so that because we're not grounded, it makes it so easy for us to find these different ways, these kind of what I would call off ramps of allowing the flesh to lead us, and gluttony is one of them. You know, and so we see it so prevalent in our own society, and we even see a society that really perpetuates that, I would argue, as well.
1: Yeah, so ultimately, you know, and I really want to sort of kind of double-click on this piece, that we're not called to resist every thought or to disconnect from ourselves. We just want to sort of refuse, you know, intimacy or fueling of the ones that are distorting truth and moving us away from God, that are shifting our will away from God. We have to listen to thoughts to understand ourselves. We just don't want to surrender to the ones that are then reshaping us and changing our will and moving us away from Him. And so I think that's, you know, there's this struggle that people I see. It's either, you know, people are afraid, you know, not mindful, or they're afraid to go inward. They're afraid to acknowledge the thoughts that are there, and they're quickly wanting to get away, not recognizing that just because we refuse to acknowledge a thought doesn't mean it's not actually gonna take root and become a seed that grows into an action down the road. And so I think we really have to sort of not be so afraid to draw in and recognize what is pulling us away, what is distorting the wisdom that we know God would speak to us with, and to not be so afraid to take those thoughts captive.
0: Right, right. So what we're going to do for all of you this evening is we're going to begin by really sharing with you five of the ways that we struggle with gluttony. And then on the other half of the show, we're going to spend some time just kind of giving you some practical ways that you can avoid leaning into letting the flesh lead you, especially in this logizomai, this intrusive thought of gluttony. But before we do all that, friends, we're going to take a quick break. We're going to give you just an opportunity to hear some announcements from Ancient Faith, and we'll be right back with you right here on Live with the Lows.

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0: Well, welcome back, everyone, to Live with the Lows. As you, many of you may already know, if you're just tuning in, though, we are covering the on an eight-part series on logismi, these what the early Christian church talked about as intrusive thoughts. And we're beginning, one in particular, one of the church fathers, St. Evagrius of Ponticus, identified eight areas that oftentimes that the enemy uses to attack us through our thoughts. And we want to really emphasize, too, that everything really begins with our thinking. And so in these eight that he listed, the very first one, which is what we're kicking off the show with, is that of gluttony. And I just wanted to really share with you that when we talk about gluttony and that intrusive thought of gluttony, it's not about enjoying food or eating when you're hungry or not, or having preferences of on food or things that you enjoy. Gluttony is when something is dominating you. Is that the issue is not about pleasure. It's about what is what are you a slave towards? So the question I would ask you is, when do I crave food the most? What emotions usually come before it? And I think one of the things that we really want to share with you at the top of the show is, what are five different areas that we all can see ourselves struggling with gluttony? And I think every one of us in different formats can struggle with gluttony. And again, we're wanting to remind you that it's not about food so much. It's about what you lean in when your flesh is leading you. That's one of the reasons why we actually have fasting, is that although it's not just about the food, it's about depriving the flesh of what it wants. It's depriving it of what it wants. So here's the very first one, friends. One of the reasons why we struggle with gluttony is understand that food is regulation and not just consumption. And I'd love, Roxanne, if you could kind of share a little bit about that as well.
1: Yeah, so it's sort of, we begin to use food and other comforts as sort of a means of regulating ourselves in ways that replace wisdom. So it's not just necessarily like what we're consuming, but it's why we're consuming it and how we're consuming it. Sort of about the orientation of our heart as we're approaching food or any other comfort, you know, what I would call external comfort to regulate an internal state. And so it's what we're turning to when we're stressed, we're lonely, we're exhausted. And it's sort of like we're training the soul to say, I want, therefore I act, and I do it immediately. And over time, you know, that is disrupting our patience, our discernment, our freedom. And that extends to how we manage our anger, how we manage lust, control, and lots of other things. And Ponticus sort of, you know, saw a lot of these, the next two that we're going to be talking about in terms of lust and other, of the logismi, he saw them as very interconnected, right? And so, when we think about this, you know, from a psychological lens, eating is sort of one of the fastest ways to regulate our stress, our boredom, any discomfort, loneliness, emotional overwhelm. Right. And, you know, it sort of reflects this sort of deeper drive of, I need relief. And what is the quickest way to find that relief? What is the quickest way to numb this discomfort? And again, our nervous system learns very quickly, this works. And so the logisma doesn't come in and says, you know, let me commit gluttony in this moment. No, it comes in as, I deserve this. This is going to take the edge off just a little. I can't sit with this feeling. I can't stand this. Those are oftentimes, you know, the moments where we are reaching for that external source of comfort for an internal state. And it is not moral failure. It's just, it is learned coping. And I think we have to, you know, honor the reality that our brain is an organ. It's a fallen organ. It learns circuitry based on our interactions with the world and how that interaction makes sense to our nervous system, how it works.
0: Right, right. I mean, and you know, if you even hear it, even in more in a practical way too, it's like, you know, someone coming home from work and waiting for their children to go to bed because they're so tired. And once their children are in bed, they kind of go back to that pantry or to a bottle of wine or whatever it is to try to find some level of comfort or to ease, as you're saying, that self-medication that we oftentimes talk about on the show that people are oftentimes leaning towards. So I think that's absolutely so inherent. And again, it's not just about, you know, overeating. I think that's what a lot of people, when they hear the word gluttony, they think about this overeating. It's not about that. It's about when I let food or really anything outside of me to become a slave or become a master over me. I become a slave to it.
1: Absolutely. That could be media consumption.
0: Right,
1: it could be alcohol. It could be anything. And so as we're talking about this, try to locate yours. You know, what is that external source of distraction that I reach for when I need immediate relief and I am intolerant of the discomfort, the loneliness, the emptiness, the whatever it is, instead of reaching for wisdom? What is it that I reach for when I feel intolerant?
0: All right. And here's number two. This is, again, another area that we feel like people oftentimes struggle with gluttony. And that is, we're calling this restriction backfires. And that's when basically when many people struggle with gluttony because they're oftentimes trying to control everything else in their life. And when that doesn't work out, for example, during a day, you become fatigued and tired. And when you're in that moment, when you skip a meal because you're working so much, or that, you know, you find yourself just so stressed throughout the day, you tend to overcompensate at the other end of the day, at the end of the day where you come in there. And I know that at times I've come home without having eaten throughout the day, and I just can't get enough of whatever it is, chips or soda or food, just to kind of get something to eat. It's because we haven't regulated everything throughout the day. We've been so filled with trying to deal with everything else in our life as opposed to taking care of this, of our body. And we end up resulting in that way. And
1: it's that sort of white knuckling managing ourselves. We're not necessarily being a good steward of the body. Mm-hmm. And I think that's something we all have to really think about. You know, if there's this loss of control, you know, what am I not doing to care for the body and to be a good steward of the body, which we are called to do? It is on loan to us in order to be a vehicle for that soul. So if we are not caring for that vessel, it's almost like, you know, it's like not caring for your church, right? Not caring for the building, the structure. Sure. You know, you wouldn't throw trash down in your church and not pick it up. Mm. You know, you would take care of it. And so it's similar with the body. Otherwise, the body will revolt and it sort of starts to feel like we have no control. These urges then become compulsions.
0: Right. And, you know, one of the things as you were just talking, Roxanne, I was thinking, you know, some of us, you know, we try to eat healthy throughout the day and we try to watch what we're eating, only to find ourselves at the end of the day, because we're so used to eating lean, trying to eat healthy, that at the end of the day, we can find ourselves, and this is oftentimes at night, by the way, when we're already fatigued just emotionally and physically, is when we find ourselves compromising. So it's where you find ourselves eating things that we shouldn't eat, because during the day, we're much stronger to be able to defend ourselves against that. But once we're in the evening, when we're kind of weak, when we're still hungry, even after that's something else that we have to be very cautious about. So again, it's just being mindful of the fact that sometimes what we're doing throughout the day, whether it be not eating, trying to plow through the day, skipping meals, don't be surprised if you're finding yourself overeating or overcompensating with what you need to be eating during the night. Here's another area, friends, that I think that oftentimes impacts us, and this is number three, and that is how shame fuels the cycle. How shame itself fuels the cycle. That means that, you know, after we've already overeaten, we can kind of play this shame game, like, oh my gosh, like I'm overeating, I'm out of control. What's wrong with me? And I know, Roxanne, you do a lot of this in your career. You've spent a great deal of time with anorexia and bulimia, and how that kind of shame is so much tied to not only that event, but oftentimes perpetuates itself, like later on when they're continuing to do that, and thinking, well, I've already done it. This is just who I am. I'm just embracing that or accepting the way I am, as opposed to really working towards that.
1: Yeah, I mean, we have these very, you know, critical parts that sort of push in an attempt to help manage things. You know, that the critical part is really trying to sort of help, you know, rebalance the wheel, if you will. But unfortunately, you know, that shame increases burden and stress, which increases our need for soothing, increases our intolerance of that stress, which leads us right back to the overconsumption of whatever it is, you know, media, food, stimulation, avoidance of stuff, you know. And so, unfortunately, that's sort of what becomes this perpetual cycle, you know, that we find ourselves in. And so, again, it's not so much, you know, what we're doing. We really have to kind of study, you know, with more compassion and curiosity, why we do what we do, you know. And so instead of engaging those urges and we resist them just a little bit, we learn so much about why we're in that state, as opposed to, you know, as we fall into it, you know, if we're not curious and compassionate, then we then are shaming ourselves and have that sort of inner critic kind of take over in an extreme way, how we then navigate the next, you know, hour, which is destructive. We don't actually get better when we are shamed. We get more distressed. And if we don't have good tools for that, we are right back into the cycle.
0: And I think, you know, going back to this, the understanding that the logos mirror, these intrusive thoughts, friends, are things that this is part of the spiritual battle that we oftentimes talk about. And it's one of the greatest tools that the enemy uses against us. So recognize that when we do fall into those intrusive thoughts, when we feed them, they grow. And ultimately, what they do is they create a distance between us and God, which is exactly what the enemy wants us to do. So when we're going through that, the shame game, which obviously, you know, we recognize that what we were doing is wrong. When we put all of our energy in the shame part, as opposed to, you know, allowing myself to, okay, what am I going to do as to Roxanne, to your point, what am I going to do differently? How am I going to avoid falling into those same triggers that caused me to fall into that sin? When we don't do that, you have to recognize that the enemy goes to work more and more in those moments. And that's, and ultimately, it's not just about that one event in which you messed up or when you, you know, you overate. It begins to create a cycle of a value that you have towards yourself. And we were talking about this last Sunday in our sermon that we called the sermon, The Lies That We Believe, and how often what we don't realize is that those thoughts that we have are contagious. They impact us, not just in that one moment, but they can impact us in other parts of our life. And so be very, very careful, friends, about not only the obvious intrusive thing about this with regards to gluttony, but look at all the other thoughts that are going to come into your mind as you partake of that, as you fall into that struggle of gluttony. So just something to be mindful of. And listen to how St. John Climacus speaks about this. He says, gluttony is hypocrisy of the stomach. I love that. Gluttony is hypocrisy of the stomach, yet it is also the door through which many other passions enter. Kind of going back to what we had just mentioned. It's a door where other passions can enter.
1: And, you know, I think one thing I want listeners to really understand as they listen and are thinking, man, I'm really struggling with food or media or all the ways that I feel a loss of control. There is so much compassion needed, because when we think about spiritual warfare and we think about this world that we live in, we are battling against precision engineered forms of stimulation. You know, the modern ultra-processed foods are not neutral stimuli to the body. They were designed to override satiety. Mm. They were designed that way. There are food scientists who literally work in the industry, and they've popularized this concept of bliss point. Many of you may have heard of it, but food scientists have looked for the exact combination of sugar, fat, and salt that will maximize pleasure in the body and without triggering fullness. So listen to that. They're looking for maximum pleasure without triggering fullness. Okay, so it's not by accident that people have found themselves in these very indulgent places. It's by design. Same holds true for the way media has been designed. Social media are forms of technology. Mm. Everything is sort of, our brain is being trained, you know, via dopamine, not just desire. So, you know, this sort of fast spike in dopamine, the combination is this fast spike in dopamine with minimal effort required to obtain it with this immediate reward. That's what our body was not designed for. Mm. So our brain learns, you know, this is really important. Let's repeat this. And over time, so those cravings intensify, satisfaction decreases, and normal food or normal states of media feel less appealing. Mm. And someone says, you know, people say all the time, I'm not even hungry, but why am I eating? Mm. Or I can't stop, you know? And so that is not lack of virtue. It's conditioned neurobiology. And I think we have to be really compassionate in the way that we look at how we ended up here, that this is spiritual warfare. This is what it is to live in a fallen world. If we don't recognize it, that the industries are working against us, from the ads to the smells that are pumped out of society, to the visual cues, things are packaged and engineered to bypass our normal regulators, is what I would say.
0: Right, and I'm looking at the chat room, and so many people on the chat room right now. And again, if you're just tuning in and you'd like to join the chat room, we're on YouTube. You can go to Ancient Faith Ministries on YouTube. There's a chat room there that you can leave comments and questions. You can also call us if you have a question at 1-855-237-2346. We would love to hear from you. Again, that number is 1-855-237-2346. And as always, you can email us a question at the Lowe's at Ancient Faith Ministries. lowesfacebook.com. We're also broadcasting the show on the Lowe's Facebook page and our church, St. John the Divine Greek Orthodox Church's Facebook page as well. So definitely leave your questions and comments in those comment sections there. Here's the last one, friends, of what we really want to hone in on of why we struggle. And this goes without saying. It's a very obvious thing, but I want to kind of dive a little bit deeper because I want to show you how it impacts you spiritually. And that is decision fatigue. Decision fatigue is so difficult, so powerful. And what I mean by that is that every day you and I are making decisions all the time, day in and day out, on a number of different things. I oftentimes wonder just how many decisions we are making, how many hundreds of decisions we're making every single day. And so we're living in a time and in a world where, whether we realize it or not, we're seeing record levels of people stressed out. Some of you that are tuning in and listening to my voice have a stress on your heart. You have a worry on your mind right now. Well, you have to know that's consuming mental energy, emotional energy. Not only that, but there's mental exhaustion. There's time pressures, time requirements that we have to do, requirements that are expected of us. All these things, what I'm trying to share with you, are things that are draining us, okay? And if we don't have the right method of us filling our soul and filling our body with the things that help us, we're going to overcompensate. And so one of the things I oftentimes say is that the enemy of this world, the devil will always speak the loudest in your life when you are the tiredest in your life. So whenever you find yourself physically tired, or whenever you find yourself tired in general, it will impact you emotionally, physically, and spiritually. You'll feel distant from God when you're tired. Sometimes you may not even pray. You may not even read your Bibles emotionally, where you're just feeling very, like, just ultimately tired emotionally. You want to kind of be away from people. You just want a break. And then for sure, physically, because when you're tired physically, you tend to overcompensate. Going to what you were sharing, Roxanne, which was so powerful, is how our brain works. That when you're physically tired, the brain looks for ways to help you and to kind of give you energy, most of which is not healthy for you. And that's where we find what we oftentimes call comfort eating, or doing things that we're just trying to kind of ease the stress that we're kind of going through by eating things that are not really oftentimes healthy. Oftentimes we even see commercials to your point, Roxanne, that are telling us that if you just eat this or if you just drink this, you'll feel so much better. And we end up allowing ourselves to kind of take that apple, take that unhealthy fruit, because it looks so appetizing, because our brains are leading us. The flesh is leading us as opposed to our soul. And those are things that impact us all, by the way.
1: Yeah. So when our internal resources, what I hear you saying is when our internal resources run low and our demands run high, you know, that, by the way, is the definition of stress. When we are operating, when the needs are more than our internal resources to meet those needs, and we are trying to meet those needs in a consistent way, and so we are operating beyond our capacity, and we're doing it for a chronic amount of time, you know, that's when fast, predictable comforting is the recipe that our body learns to look for. And as soon as that is reinforced even once, you know, our brain says that works. And so we need our internal resources if we're going to choose well, which means lots of renewal, spiritually, emotionally, physically, psychologically, to be grounded, becomes the foundation for being able to choose and respond rather than act out of those need states.
0: Absolutely. I hope that what we're just doing is just helping you all out as we try to do this. But, you know, we want you to get out a pen and paper. We're going to put these on our screen, on the YouTube screen, so that you can actually write these things out. But I want to give you five different ways that you and I, actually six different ways that we're going to try our best to do, with God's help and with the church's guidance and the teachings of our church fathers, of how we're going to address gluttony, when we find that when we're allowing our flesh to lead us in unhealthy ways. And so number one, I want you to put on your write down is this, is that we have to slow down the moment. In other words, to interrupt those intrusive thoughts. So slow down the moment. And Roxanne, I'd love for you to just kind of start us out with that, if you could.
1: Yeah. So this is sort of about resisting, you know, immediately. So not giving in so automatically, you know, as we pause, you know, I think that's something that, you know, we talk about often, but is this pause, you know, so much of sin could be interrupted by just choosing to pause and to turn toward the thought, the urge with curiosity, to be able to actually name what is happening. When we name what is happening, we put distance between ourselves and the behavior, right? Mm-hmm. We don't become the feeling. We don't become the behavior. We actually create some distance so we can kind of take a look at it and name it. Mm-hmm. You know, what am I feeling right now? What am I noticing? Mm-hmm. You know, what just happened before I was feeling this way? You know, is this hunger? Is this something else? Is this boredom? Is this need for stimulation? Is this anger? Is this repression? Is this loneliness? Is this problems that are bigger than me that I just want to push away temporarily? Mm-hmm. You know, so this is this awareness training and spiritual watchfulness where we sort of acknowledge a thought but don't necessarily accept it. Okay, so I think this is the night that we can acknowledge a thought. We don't necessarily have to accept it. But I think, you know, when we are recognizing that and we can name it, we're not just acting on it. And so that pause to slow down, that's how we interrupt the thought.
0: Right. And, you know, and again, I think sometimes when we have that, or when we haven't really, and I think this is easy for all of us, easy in the sense that for all of us to fall into this struggle, is that when we haven't trained our own spiritual life and our soul to be able to pause in that moment, it's extremely difficult to do so because the urge is so great because it's a learned behavior. It's like we waking up in the morning and brushing your teeth. We've already created those neural pathways in our mind to just find that whatever that item is, whether it's a drink, whether it's food, whether it's whatever it is, that becomes an off-ramp that oftentimes we can look forward to. I've had people tell me that, you know, who are struggling with alcoholism, and again, that's more of an extreme example, but I think for them, it's what they looked forward to. It became something that they were so much so excited about at the end of their day. And maybe for some of you, as you're listening to our voices, maybe that it's that glass of wine or that multiple glasses of wine. Maybe it's for you, it's a food item. The point I'm trying to make is that if you haven't trained yourself through the church and through the teachings and through really protecting yourself before you're in that temptation, what Roxanne and I are sharing is going to be very, very difficult. So what would I tell you just to kind of add on to what Roxanne was just sharing is create for yourself a plan before you're in that temptation. That's why the Lord's Prayer is so important, where it says, lead me not into temptation. So the prayer would be that is in that morning is if you know that, you know, Friday afternoons, it's my indulging night, or I can do whatever I want to do or drink whatever I want to drink. Well, that's that intrusive thought. I'm going to train myself that God, I realize that this body is the temple of the Holy Spirit. It's not mine. I have it only on loan, and the way in which I take care of it is really a reflection of my relationship with you, my dedication to you. So I'm preparing myself already so that when that thought comes to my mind, which it will, that's why it's called an intrusive thought. We have no control over it. Saint Paisio says, he says they're like our thoughts are like airplanes. They're constantly flying around us. We can't stop them from flying around us, but we can't stop whether or not they land on our soul. So the preparation, maybe beginning of that, or even if you struggle with alcoholism, or if you or just struggling with allowing whatever item, whether it's food, whether it's a drink, whatever, to dominate you, is that we don't manage sin, right? We've talked about this a lot. We run from sin. You don't put sin on a leash. You can't do it that way. It's got to be totally done away with. So maybe that you end up putting away those things in your house that you know are triggers for you to overeat, to allow yourself to kind of indulge in ways that are really unhealthy. Again, my point being is that what Roxanne is sharing is if that pause is so powerful to have. It's a game changer. But also, don't trust yourself in that moment. Start creating a plan for you that before you're even in that moment, you know exactly what needs to happen.
1: And just, you know, when you say it out loud, it sounds so different than when you thought it. Mm. You know, when we can now name the urge instead of just obey the urge, it feels really different. We have a harder time doing something that we say or we announce to ourselves other than we just thought it and we did it. Mm. So that powerful moment of taking that pause, having that watchfulness, what planes are flying overhead. Okay, now I'm going to name it. I'm not just going to obey it.
0: Too, you know, I know in my own personal life, Roxanne, and we've talked about this a lot, is oftentimes for me, I pray out loud because, and I confess out loud, you know, I don't, because I think one of the things that the enemy loves to do, to your point, Roxanne, is he loves for us to be in secret. I mean, if you look at the life of Adam and Eve, once they took of that forbidden fruit, what do? They ran and they hid. Sin grows in secrecy. And we've oftentimes talked about on the show is that whatever you find yourself doing in secret oftentimes is not good. So because of that, we don't hide our sin. We expose it. We allow it to be exposed. And that beautiful thing, what you're sharing, Roxanne, is so important because we're actually calling out what it is. We're actually calling out what is my struggle, what's going to be happening, as opposed to simply reacting to a thought, which is what the enemy wants us to do, to keep it quiet, just to keep it internal, as opposed to really exposing it. And that's where I love that part in the Bible where Adam and Eve are hiding, and God in his just, again, such a merciful comment that he makes, one of the most extraordinary comments that are found in the, especially in the book of Genesis, is where he says, "Where are you?" He says to them, "Where are you?" Where he knew where they were, but it was this idea of saying, "I don't want you to be in hiding. I don't want you to be in secret. I want you to come to me." And so that's what I want you to do, friends, is that as we're talking about this number one part of us being able to just kind of grow in our faith, that we're allowing ourselves to be open and honest with God and stand before him and sometimes verbally expressing that. So slowing down, slowing that moment would be number one. Here's number two, is meet the need beneath the behavior. And I love that, Roxanne. This was one of the things that you came up with, and I'd love for you to kind of share your thoughts on that.
1: Yeah, so this is where curiosity becomes your friend. We have to really ask ourselves, you know, is food really what I want and need in this moment? Is alcohol really what I want and need in this moment? You know, what we reach for is often meeting a legitimate need. And we need to name that need, whether it be for rest, you know, comfort, stimulation, connection, emotional release, excitement or adventure or zest or passion. You know, if you remove the food without acknowledging the need, the behavior returns. Okay. So we really have to think about that. If I ever just remove the food, or I just remove the thing and I'm trying to white knuckle it, you know, I'm trying to use willpower. We all know that's a finite resource. If we're not actually acknowledging the need, the behavior will resurface. So if it's exhaustion, you know, don't push through it. You know, you actually need to rest. If it's loneliness, you know, that means you need connection. Mm-hmm. You know, it means a phone call to somebody who speaks life into you, who can see you and hear you and make you feel of value. You know, if it's overwhelm, you know, one of two things has to happen. Either I need to let something go, or I need to ask for help if it's overwhelm, right? So stepping outside of our situation and trying to re-regulate and rebalance the wheel, you know, if we've had a conflict with our partner, you know, it's taking a 10-minute walk and letting the body settle, you know, instead of reaching for that form of escape that we so often do. You know, if you struggle with vapes or marijuana or any of these substances, it could be anything. So really be thinking about yours, but get curious about the need that you truly have, you know, beneath the behavior. A perfect example of this, the other day, actually just yesterday, I was working and working and working, and I kept looking at my to-do list and going to the next thing and the next thing. Mm-hmm. And I was so tired. I could feel my eyes, you know, they were hurting, they were burning. I felt so tired. I was struggling with creativity. I was struggling, you know, to be able to have motivation to sort of do the next thing. And I thought to myself, what is it? Okay, what is it? What is wrong? And I had to stop for a second to actually realize that my body needed rest. And I just took about 15 minutes, set my alarm, laid down, shut my eyes, and I actually went into that sort of very, you know, maybe not complete sleep, but deep rest where my eyes, you know, could be moist again. Mm. I was able to shut my eyelids, and I woke up another person 15 minutes from rest, right? Mm. So that's how much the body was calling me to be a good steward, to get curious about that need beneath. If I had not done that, what was I going to need later to help offset that stress?
0: Right. And I think for a lot of us, we're operating at that state of continuing the next to-do list, the next to-do list, the next to-do list. And I think that that's one of the struggles is that you had that awareness to stop at that moment. But I think knowing, you know, I think most people, they just kind of, life becomes such a routine, Roxanne, where it's so difficult to kind of have that opportunity to take that break. And we've done shows on, you know, time management and how we're managing that. And we encourage you to listen to those shows as well. But I think to your point, it's so important for us to just be able to say, wait a minute, let me just pause. Let me kind of see what is the need that I have underneath this? Because we don't really oftentimes talk about that, to actually look at what is underneath this need, this need that I'm doing it, because we oftentimes will focus on the act that we actually do as opposed to what is actually leading.
1: Yeah, and then we shame ourselves,
0: right?
1: And then we try to white knuckle and we try to avoid, and we don't know what's wrong with us, and, you know, how am I such a bad person? You know, why can't I get a hold of this? This is the kind of internal dialogue that people share when they come in, when they're frustrated by a behavior they just can't stop doing.
0: Right. So here's number three, friends. Again, just to kind of recap, number one was slow down the moment. Number two is get curious about the need beneath the behavior. And here's number three, be a good steward to the body. And we've kind of highlighted this as well. And I'd love to hear, Roxanne, just to kind of share your comments on this as well.
1: I mean, this is where many spiritual approaches will completely sort of miss this piece. And, you know, it is so important. You know, God gives us our body. It is on loan to us for His purpose. It is not for us. It's not to make it look good. It's not to, you know, perfect it. And it's not to run it into the ground either. You know, it is something that is to be nurtured so that our soul can go out into the world and do good things. If we are not caring for the body physically, emotionally, psychologically, we will face trials in this world in the worst ways, right? Because we're not letting the flesh work with the spirit. It is opposing the spirit. And we cannot forget that. And a dysregulated body will overpower spiritual intention, no matter how sound. So yes, we need to eat enough during the day. We need to pause and actually consume what the body requires. The body was designed to require food, and in balanced ways, in healthy ways, so that it could go out and do what it needs to do in this world. We need to include satisfying foods, you know, that bring satiety. We need to, you know, not create a feast or famine cycle that so many people have done in this world. So this is not indulgence, it's stability. And being a good steward of the body is what we are called to do. It is part of our mission. It's something that, you know, it's our sacrifice back to God is how we take care of the body that He has put on loan to us for His purpose. So, you know, eating is not just about our happiness. It's about what's going to fuel us to do what He needs us to do.
0: Right. And I just a brief add to that too, Roxanne, is that, and you just highlighted that at the end, is that if you and I recognize that this body in many ways is a church, it is an opportunity for us to take this church in ways that the physical church cannot go, so that when people see us, they see Christ in us. But if we are people that, and all of us, again, we want to be very clear about this, that we all fall short of God's glory. We recognize that we all make mistakes. But when we allow ourselves to be ruled by the flesh, and we talk about this, there's whether it is the book of James, the book of Galatians, to talk about the wisdom of above as opposed to the wisdom of this earth, or the feeding of the flesh, it's the scriptures are clear that when we allow the flesh to lead us in any way, it separates us, it distances us from, listen to this, the purpose that God has for us. See, you and I are not on this earth to simply exist, or even just to simply go to church. We're on this earth to, yes, be part of the Eucharistic community called the church that was established by Christ, and obviously through the 2,000 years of uninterrupted history within the Orthodox Church. But our job is to make sure that we continue that, and we can't do it if this vessel that God has given us, we're not caring for it. So to your point, Roxanne, it's not about, you know, manicures and how I look and how, some of our young people will sometimes say, do I have a six pack or do I have these? It's not about that at all. It's, am I training this body to lean more on God and recognizing that this body belongs to Him? And we've talked about this before, and by no means to try to be morbid, but, one of the last statements that the priest says over a person who's fallen asleep in the Lord at the funeral service, they'll say that the earth is the Lord's and the fullness thereof, and that everything that's in this earth, including that person, belongs to the earth. And so it ultimately belongs to God. And so that's my challenge for you, is I really would start asking you to really think about, what are the things that I am taking in my mouth? What are the things that I am leaning for comfort? And are these things helping this church to fulfill what that purpose is in life, what God's dream is for me in that in my life? Because I think if we started to change our mindset, Roxanne, about what that is, then we would start looking at our bodies in ways that are much more healthy. And to your point, Roxanne, earlier, which was really just amazing, is that the world itself is not going to give us that. In fact, the world is telling you that if you want it, get it. If you're hungry, feed yourself with it. Most of which is not healthy for you. And we even have words that if you just, like Burger King says, have it your way. And every one of these different commercials oftentimes talk about you feeding your passions, which oftentimes are not healthy. It's feeding something that's going to be antithetical to what God wants us to do. So I share that with you. I know I'm probably talking a lot on this topic, but I really wanted to emphasize to you how important utilizing this vehicle for God's purpose. You are not some random act in history that just came about. You are created by God for a purpose, and this body is one of the ways that God uses it to share His message to the world. Here's number four, friends, and that is, again, kind of going back to this topic, but number four is change the inner voice, or change the inner dialogue that we have within ourselves. And so, like we were talking about earlier, that it's not just, we're not just talking about food. It's what our interpretation is about what we're finding as an off ramp for us, as a model of comfort. So, Roxanne, if you could kind of start us.
1: The battle is not just what we keep reaching for. It is with our interpretation of what we're doing. We have to replace, I failed again. What is wrong with me? I'm such a horrible person. I'm just, I have no purpose. Everyone else can do this. What is wrong with me? I think we have to replace that with, something triggered me. What can I learn? Mm-hmm. Something triggered me. What can I learn from it? St. Isaac the Syrian, he says, be at peace with your own soul. Do not be harsh with yourself. Why? The wisdom is, that harshness is going to produce, control. We know that the opposite is true. In fact, harsh parenting ends up disconnecting kids from self. And so rather than learning and being curious about what they did and being able to study that with their full frontal lobe and all their executive functioning, they are in a state of disconnection and fear. And all they're looking at is you, right? That the harshness to calm down. They're not studying what happened. They're just saying, how do I prevent you from continuing to harp on me? Mm-hmm. Right. And so harshness, does not produce holiness. It produces hiding, avoiding upsetting. Mm-hmm. So we really have to be careful with how we are talking to ourselves. Mistakes mean there's something to learn. If I am falling again and again, I maybe haven't learned what it is. I'm not studying enough my inner dialogue. I'm not studying what sets me up for this. I'm not studying what are the obstacles, that are making it harder for me to choose well. I'm not studying the state, the need beneath. I'm not being curious as to what is that need state, the part of me that is yearning for this. There are not bad need states necessarily. There's just bad choices that we make in relation to those needs. So we have to understand those as part of our biology. And so it really takes a compassionate and curious, loving look inward to be able to do that work.
0: Mm-hmm. I love that. We're coming up against at the end of our show, but I wanted to kind of get to these last two points. Here's number five, friends. And that is small, be content with small wins over dramatic overhauls. And I think sometimes when we're expecting this tremendous change in ourselves when we don't meet that, which we often don't, then it kind of, can allow ourselves to do have this apathy or this spiritual laziness because we feel like it's not working, like nothing that I'm doing is working or changing. And so oftentimes it backfires and we can actually go from one extreme to the other. So, you know, to use an example of someone that smokes cigarettes, if you smoked for a while, you can relate to this, but if you smoke and then you stop smoking, say, I'm going to really try not to smoke forever. You may go there for a week to 2 weeks, and then when you can't handle that anymore, and that willpower, to your point that you were mentioning earlier, runs out, that white knuckling has written out, you'll end up going back smoking more than you did before you stopped smoking. So I'm just giving you an example that oftentimes when we don't have that level of recognizing that, hey, let's just look for some small goals, just some very small goals that I'm going to prepare for, as opposed to these overarching things, then we're allowing ourselves to be able to get back up when we fall, because we will fall. And St. John Climacus says, get up, get up, get up. Whenever you fall, continue to get up, because the enemy wants you to stay down. And so I think one of the things that I would encourage you to do is to Roxanne's point is, you know, let's pause again before we're eating, to stop slightly earlier than usual. In other words, when I typically would want to, eat later at night, maybe I start eating a little bit earlier for myself, and then add structure to one part of the day. In other words, find an area of my life that I'm going to say, this is going to be very much structured into how I eat and what I'm partaking of.
1: Yeah. So if we have this kind of watchfulness with ourselves, think about stopping slightly earlier. You know, if I'm not looking for dramatic overhaul, I'm not going, oh my gosh, I started. I took a bite of that thing that I just wish, like, what is wrong with me? I could actually stop at that bite. I could decide at any moment not to have the whole thing. I could decide at any point as I'm feeling myself, as I'm labeling it, identifying, walking to the cabinet, I can say announcing out loud, I am walking to the cabinet, I am reaching for it. I could stop at any point. I took the lid off already. I have something in my hand. At any of those points, those are all steps in which we can intercept and interrupt that process. If we've already had five, we don't have to have 10, right? So, you know, there's this moment where we realize there's freedom in choosing. There's freedom in stepping off that cycle. So instead of like, you know, well, I already started, so I might as well finish. No, I don't have to. I could put down the fork at any point. And that's such good practice, by the way, to just put down the fork in between bites, even in a normal, you know, setting, to slow down the process, you know, and to be able to identify what I'm doing, to connect within myself as I'm doing it. And it's, if we've ever talked about that, you know, if you've come to a retreat with us, we've talked about the, you know, the raisin exercise, the infamous raisin exercise, where we, you know, you just put a raisin in your mouth and, you know, in full mindfulness, all of your sensory experiences are experiencing that one morsel in your mouth. Mm. The texture, the smell, you're looking at it, you're feeling, you're putting it in your mouth, you're letting it just sit there before you even chew. Your body is wanting to rush to chewing, wanting to rush to swallow, but you are slowing down that process in order to be fully mindful and present. And, you know, research gives us tremendous advice. It echoes, you know, the church fathers in terms of this mindful awareness of our present moments is how we interrupt this. So to experience that raisin, to slow down what could be a 1 second, millisecond event and turn it into a minute long event, it's profound to see the control that we can assert if we're just mindful. So stopping slightly earlier than usual, being willing to intercept at any point, you know, pausing and shifting gears, you know, and asking myself, what is actually going to lead to life right now? Mm. How could I be a good steward to my body in this moment? And we are starting over in that moment. You know, it's never a bad time to start over and to try again. Mm. And as we die to ourselves daily, you know, we are growing through consistency, not harshness, not intensity. You know, even as scripture says, we're called to restore others gently. Same holds true for ourselves. We're called to restore ourselves gently. And if you really want to have that level of curiosity and understanding with yourself, you know, research shows we talk to people who have three traits. One, they are an active listener. They're willing to hear us. Two, they are non-judgmental. Mm. Three, they are incredibly compassionate. So if we can envelop and internalize those qualities as we are talking to ourselves about what we are doing, research shows we will talk, speak up. So it's important to think about who we are and to allow the Holy Spirit to envelop us as we are dealing with those parts of us that we're so angry at.
0: Yeah, that's good stuff. That's really good stuff. And the final one goes without saying, friends, it's really the first thing, and that is, you know, the importance of prayer and the importance of connecting to Christ and the church. Prayer is not us saying, God, take this away from me. God, take this away. It's saying, God, as we were mentioning earlier, is God, help me, guide me. Let me start seeing those intrusive thoughts and not feeding them. And so I really want to encourage you to make sure that you, you know, speak with your spiritual father, spend some time in prayer, really just not telling God what, you know, the things that are really external that you may be wanting to have happen, but really working on your soul and really delving into those things in your life that you're like, God, I need some help to make sure that I'm leaning more on you than on myself, that you're guiding me, giving me that strength and that wisdom so that I'm prepared when I'm in that battle of that temptation to be able to work that I'm hearing your voice speak louder than the voice of whatever that thing that I'm wanting to eat or partake of.
1: Absolutely. So, you know, as we sort of, you know, wrap this up, and I can't believe how fast an hour went by, study yourself, you know, what are those external, you know, sources that I am looking for to comfort and to find relief for those internal states that I am experiencing, you know, really, really ask yourself that question so that you can be, as you talked about earlier, Nick, prepared for when that hits. You are better able to understand, you know, the process that God's calling you to and allowing that to produce virtue in you, to produce growth in you. And God, you know, may want you to sort of attend to some of those areas that you have been avoiding through gluttony.
0: Mm-hmm. I love that. We thank you so much, everyone, for joining us this evening. Just some final quick announcements, and that is that if you are not receiving our daily inspirational messages, we encourage you to do so. You can go to our website at thelouhs.com. That's LOUHS.com. Scroll all the way down. 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As always, we encourage you to subscribe to our YouTube channel. That's where we have all of our sermons, all of the information that we produce, video stuff, all online. And I would encourage you that if you found this show beneficial, don't want to miss next Tuesday's show as we actually go into the intrusive thought, the logos me of lust, and how that is so much becoming a prison for so many people and so many families. So we want to definitely encourage you to tell your friends about next Tuesday's show and share this message with all your friends and family. Thanks to Michael DeGann and Simon Nelson for, again, producing tonight's show. We wish you all the best, our dear friends, and may God bless you and stay strong in your faith.
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6: Hello, everyone. I'm Deacon Sarah from Richard Roland, and this is The Great Roots Green, Episode 6, St. Bridget, the Mary of the Gael. So in our last episode, we heard the voice of an ancient Irish poet singing the creation of the world, the opening canto of the Saltir Naran, the Psalter of the Quatrains, which is a collection of old Irish poems that tells the whole story of salvation from the first day of creation to the final judgment. We're going to return to those poems again and again throughout this year, but for this episode, we're coming back to the stories of the Age of Saints, and in this case, a very important saint, one who was very near and dear to my heart. So in our first few episodes, we kind of followed the spread of the faith across the British Isles. We began with Joseph of Arimathea and the legends of Glastonbury. We watched Christianity survive the fall of Rome in the West, and the learning of the continent survive and flourish in the schools of Wales. We followed Patrick across the Irish Sea, and we saw his disciple Finian raise up a generation of monks at Clonard who covered Ireland with monasteries. But there's another figure we have not yet met who's very important to this period. She is one of the three great patron saints of Ireland, alongside Patrick and Columba. And among those three, she is, of course, the only woman, though certainly not the only female Celtic saint by a long shot. And in many ways, between Patrick and Columba, Brigid is the most mysterious. She is perhaps also the most beloved of the three, and certainly the most controversial, as perhaps befits the feminine mystique around her. Her name is Brigid, but the old Irish called her Muira na n-eol, the Mary of the Gael. I'm going to tell you her story in a moment, and the story that I'm going to tell you is my story of her. But I want to say a quick word about sources first, because people always ask me about this. I don't know if people actually go and look up all the primary sources that they, you know, I give them when they ask, but some people really want to know, you know, where are you drawing all of this from? Where can we go and read more? So here it is. I'm going to put it at the very beginning. These are the sources. The sources for Brigid are complicated, even by the standards of early Irish hagiography, which is really saying something. But essentially, we have three early lives of Brigid. The first is by a monk of Kildare named Cogitosus, which is written around the year 650, which would have been about a century after Brigid's death, maybe a little less. And Cogitosus arranged his life. It's not really a life. It's actually a series of 32 miracles. It's a collection of wonders, a collection of wonder tales about St. Brigid, which is not unusual for the period. We'll see very similar things with a lot of other Celtic and early Anglo-Saxon hagiography. Now, this doesn't mean that the things like Brigid's birth, her parentage, the chronology of her life, doesn't mean that those things weren't already known or that people just made them up later. It's just that what Cogitosus was interested in doing was collecting the miracles of the saint, which, as I've said, is quite common for hagiography

Aleron the Wise, who was a scholar at Clonard, who died in the year 665, though others date it maybe a little bit later. And the Vita Prima is very different from Cogitosis in the sense that it is a true biography. It gives us a connected biography, Bridget's birth, her childhood, the unique circumstances of her taking the veil, her founding of the monastic community at Kildare. It also places her in relationship with Patrick. And some people think this has to do with politics at the time. There's kind of maybe some rivalry between Armagh and Kildare going on kind of politically in the church politics of the 7th century. But I think that's not necessary. Certainly, there's nothing in the Vita Prima that's sort of disparaging of St. Patrick or of the monastic foundation at Armagh. The idea that these two great wonder-working saints who lived in Ireland around the same time, so Patrick is the generation before Bridget, but they were contemporaries of each other. They overlap. The idea that they wouldn't have known each other would be very strange to me. So a lot of the scholarship, when it compares these two lives, the Vita Prima and Cogitosis, they're suspicious on the one hand that the details of Bridget's life have been made up later because Cogitosis didn't mention them. And then on the other hand, they're suspicious that there's like political motivations for why the Vita Prima was written. And so we don't need to be suspicious in this way. It's not necessary. Nothing in the text really demands us to do this. These are just different kinds of texts. Cogitosis is a collection of miracles, while the Vita Prima is more of a biography. Now, there's also an old Irish life, usually called the Behu Brija. It's written in Old Irish rather than in Latin. It survives in a manuscript called Rawlinson B512, which is now in the Bodleian Library at Oxford. The beginning of the manuscript is lost, it's damaged, but what remains is very vivid and very powerful, and it's actually written in a mixture of Old Irish and Latin that scholars today call the Macaronic style, which is very interesting from a scholarly standpoint. Not so much useful for what we're doing here today. Now, there's some overlaps and some divergences between these three lives. They're all written at different times in different places for different purposes. And a lot of scholars suspect that behind all three of them, there's actually a much older, much longer, much more complete life, perhaps written by Bishop Ultan, who died around 657, and who's also credited with being one of the possible authors of the oldest surviving hymn in the Irish language, which begins, "Brigid, ever good woman, golden, sparkling flame." I will read you the rest of that hymn when we get to the end of this episode. But for now, know simply that the story that I'm going to tell you today draws on these and on other sources. But I am not here to do source criticism. I am here to tell you the story of a saint whom I know. This is a saint who is in my family, after whom I named a child, whose prayers I ask for daily, and whose wonder-working I have personally witnessed firsthand. So let me tell you the story of my Bridget. Let me tell you the story of Mary of the Gael. Let me tell you the story of Bridget of the Bright Eye. So Bridget was born around the year 451, about the same decade that Patrick would have been carrying the gospel across Ireland. Her father was a man named Dufthach, a nobleman of Leinster, a pagan chieftain of some standing, and, I'm very sorry to say, not a good man. Her mother was Brigsek, who was a Christian woman, and very importantly, she was a bondwoman. She was a slave. So Bridget enters the world in this liminal space. She's between two religions, her father's paganism, his old druidic faith, and her mother's Christian faith. She's between two social classes, the hall of the chieftain and the quarters of the slave. She's between two peoples, even, for her father's lineage and her mother's are very, very different. Let me tell you the manner of Bridget's birth. Even before she was born, there was a druid. In fact, the high priest of the old pagan religion, the high priest of her father's hall, who prophesied that the child in Brigsek's womb would be extraordinary. The druid said to Dufthach, "Marvelous will be the child that is in her womb. Her like will not be on the earth." And at the moment of her birth, a sign was given, a sign which would tell us something about who this young woman was to be. Brigsek had gone to a separate house, as women did in those times, to have her child, and the neighbors saw the house burst into flames, a

0: pillar of fire rising from the roof to heaven. They all run to help, fearing the worst, but when they arrive, they find the house unharmed, the infant sleeping peacefully, and her face shining, so the locals said, as bright as the sun. Fire. From the very beginning, fire is Bridget's element. There's a pillar of flame at her birth. There will be a perpetual fire that burns around Kildare for centuries after her death. There will be the golden sparkling flame of Ultan's hymn. For the Irish, Bridget's fire was a sign that this child was full of the spirit of Pentecost. Bridget grows up in the Druid's household, the same man who'd made the prophecy concerning her birth. Her father had sold her mother to this man, so the traditions differ on the details, but in any case, that's what happens. So she grows up as a slave, as the daughter of a slave, in the house of a priest of the old religion, still in service to her biological father. But even as a child, Bridget displays an astonishing habit for what we should call senseless acts of beauty, things that drove the adults around her to distraction. When she was old enough to work, for instance, the first job that she's given is the churning of butter. She does the work faithfully. She sticks to it. But poor people come around asking for alms, asking for a handout, asking for a little bit of food, any scraps to live on. And Bridget gives away all of her butter to the poor. Well, the time comes to hand in the yield, and she's going to have nothing to show for her work. But when they measure out the butter, the full amount is there. God had returned to Bridget everything that she'd given away. A little later on, Tuftok charges her with herding his pigs, a very important source of food in medieval Ireland. Thieves stole two of them. Obviously, Bridget's going to be in a lot of trouble for this. But when Tuftok comes to count the herd, the full number is there. One day, Tuftok left her to boil bacon for a guest who had arrived, and a hungry dog comes to the door, begging. Bridget sees the dog is hungry, so she gives him some bacon. Of course, if you've ever given bacon to a dog, they don't just go away saying, I've had enough now. The dog wants more. And so Bridget gives him more, and then he comes back. And she gives him a little bit more, and so on and so on. And the entire time, the guest is just sitting there in silence, watching all of this, watching his dinner being given away to this dog by the very strange girl who's doing the cooking. And when Tuftok returns, the table's laid out. None of the bacon is missing. But the fact that God repaid Tuftok for everything that Bridget gave away did not actually impress him. It didn't matter because she was giving away his wealth, something that she, as his slave, as his property, had no right to do. So one day, when a leper came begging at the hall, Bridget has nothing to give him. So she gives him her father's finest sword, a precious weapon with an ivory hilt, a sign of Tuftok's rank and honor. Tuftok is, of course, furious, so he throws Bridget into his chariot, he grabs his second best sword, and he drives off to see his buddy, the King of Leinster, intending to sell her. Well, Tuftok goes in to negotiate with the king. Bridget sits out waiting in the chariot, waiting for her fate to be decided. And as she's sitting there, what happens? But another beggar approaches. So Bridget comes up to the chariot and says, well, I've got nothing to give you except this, my father's second best sword. So she gives that away too. When Tuftok discovers what she's done, he drags her before the king, and the king asks Bridget, if I were to buy you, would you give away my wealth as you have given away your father's? And Bridget replies, and by the way, this is what Bridget always calls Christ, the Son of the Virgin. She says, the Son of the Virgin knows that if I had thy might with all of Leinster and with all thy wealth, I would give them to the Lord of the elements. The king is very impressed by this, not just because it's a pious sentiment, but because it's said in a beautiful way, which goes for a lot in ancient times. And so the king turns to Dovtak and says, "Thou art not fit on either hand to bargain about this maiden, for her merit is higher before God than before men." So he gives Dovtak a new sword, a finer sword than the ones he has lost, to replace those that Bridget has given away, and Bridget is set free. Now, Bridget is free, but she's still her father's daughter, which means in this time and place and culture, under a man like Dovtak, she's not really free, but she's gone from being a household slave to being a very beautiful and promising asset. That is to say, Dovtak wants to marry her off. So, as she grows towards womanhood, her father tries to arrange a marriage for her, and she refuses. And in Cogitosis, the story is very simple. It's just mentioned quite briefly that the king, that Bridget prefers virginity to marriage and receives the veil from the bishop. It's a very simple kind of narrative. But in the Book of Lismore, we get the gory details, and I mean that literally. Shortly after Bridget was freed from slavery, a man of good family comes to Dovtak asking for his daughter in marriage. Dovtak and his sons are willing because they want the bride price. Bridget's very beautiful. They're going to get a good price for her. So here's Bridget being sold again. And Bridget's half-brothers, they're greedy, right? She's very beautiful. She's going to fetch a good price. But Bridget refuses. And then one of her half-brothers, a chap named Bacon, says to her, "Idle is the fair eye that is in thy head, not to be on a pillow near a husband." In other words, he says, your beauty is being wasted. Your eye, that lovely eye, belongs in a marriage bed, whether or not you want it there. And of course, Bridget does not want to be married, not because she despises marriage, but because she wants to give her life to Christ as a monastic. And so Bridget's response, and I love this and I hate it, but I love it because it will tell you exactly what kind of person Bridget was. She simply reaches her finger under her eye, digs her eyeball out, and pulls it out and lets it hang on her cheek. It's a gory moment. And everyone, and she says, "Lo, here for thee is thy delightful eye, O Bechan." And everybody around Bridget is horrified. And then Bridget says, and no one has to imagine, she's reaching up to grab the other eye. And she says, "I deem it unlikely that anyone will ask you for a blind girl." Her brothers rush forward to stop her from gouging out her other eye. They're worried about the wound. They need to wash it. There's no water nearby. So Bridget tells them to place her staff against the sod of earth before them. They plant it in the ground and a stream of water gushes forth from it. And then she turns to Bacon and says, "Soon your two eyes will burst in your head." And more or less immediately, as soon as she says it, it happens. Well, what are you going to do with a berserk like this? When Dovtak and her brothers see what she's done, they promise her, like, okay, we're never going to force you to marry. This is too much. Just please stop. Put the eyeballs back. Stop blinding people. And so Bridget puts her palm up to her eye, and it was whole again at once. There's another version of the story in which her missing eye was not restored until she received the monastic tonsure. But in any case, Bacon, the text tells us, was not whole again until the day of his death. This is a disturbing miracle. It should be. Here's a woman who, when someone claimed that her beauty would come before her devotion to Christ, tore it out and handed it to him. If your right eye offends you, pluck it out and cast it from you. She was not going to let her beauty stand in the way of the calling which God had placed on her life. And this is the same pattern that we've seen in every single one of these stories about Bridget. She is reckless. She gives recklessly, outrageously. She does these senseless acts of beauty and devotion, everything she has, but also everything anybody else has, the butter, the sword, the cloak, the bacon, and even the very eye out of her head. Everything that she gives away comes back in abundance. But anything that is taken by force or by greed is destroyed. Well, at this point, nobody's going to marry Bridget off. And so the time comes for her to take the veil. And she goes with certain other virgins to a bishop by the name of Mel at Talamija. And out of humility, Bridget hangs back to the back of the other young women who are about to be tonsured as monastics. She's waiting to be last. But as she waits, what else, of course, what's her element? A pillar of fire rises from her head to the roof ridge of the church. And Bishop Mel calls her forward and says, "Come, O holy Bridget, that a veil may be stained on thy head before the other virgins." And then something happens which nobody was expecting. The prayer that Bishop Mel reads over Bridget is not the ordinary formula you'd use to tonsure a regular monastic. It's something beyond that, something greater. Now, some people have incorrectly said that Bridget was made a bishop, a female bishop at this point. That is not the case, although the prayer is at least similar. There's no evidence that she ever functioned in this way, as the main celebrant at the liturgy or as somebody who had the ability to ordain priests and deacons and so on. But it is something like being made the abbess of a monastery. And remember that in the Celtic Church, one of the unique features of the Celtic Church is that very often the abbots and abbesses of these large monastic foundations were more powerful and more influential than the local bishop. So for a completely untrained, untested novice, this was, in fact, deeply scandalous. A nearby priest named Macalia, who was present, he objects, but Bishop Mel says, "No power have I in this matter. That dignity hath been given by God unto Bridget beyond every other woman." And from that day forward, Bridget's successors, the abbesses of Kildare, were accorded an honor beyond what was given to any other abbesses in Ireland. I think that the early Irish understood this story the way that they understood the pillar of fire at Bridget's birth. This is a sign that God has set this woman apart for a unique role in the life of the Irish church. Patrick is the apostle of Ireland, the one who brings the gospel there from beyond the sea. Bridget is his counterpart, his mirror image, the other side of the coin, the one who shows the Irish what faith looks like when it is lived from a deep interior place from within. The Book of Armagh calls them the two pillars of the Irish people. Ultan's hymn, or whoever wrote it, calls her one of the two pillars of sovereignty along with preeminent Patrick. The story of Bishop Mel's prayer is, I think, the hagiographer's way of saying that Bridget's authority came from God. Now, what kind of authority was it? Well, Kildare is maybe not the first, but it is certainly the template for the Great Double Monastery, a kind of peculiarity of the Celtic Church. This is a community of both monks and nuns under a single rule, and the supreme authority of the community would always be an abbess. This is something that's very distinctive within Celtic Christianity and in the Anglo-Saxon version of Christianity, which was inherited from the Celtic Church. It's an arrangement where an abbess governs not only women, but also the male monastics under her community. And very often this abbess would be somebody extremely powerful with influence, with political authority, with spiritual weight, on the level of, or sometimes even exceeding that, of the local bishop. And this isn't to say that she's serving the functions of a bishop in terms of ordaining priests or consecrating other bishops or doing the sorts of things that only a bishop can do. But in terms of spiritual authority, she would be like a powerful eldress in a way that we can probably imagine relatively easily within the Orthodox tradition today. By the way, we're going to encounter another famous example of this when we get to the Synod of Whitby towards the end of the story I am telling you all throughout this year. At Whitby, there is another very similar monastery built along the same lines as the one at Kildare, ruled by a powerful saintly abbess by the name of St. Hilda, who presided over this double monastery in Northumbria, where she trained no fewer than five men who went on to be bishops, and also, of course, hosted the great and very important Synod of Whitby in the year 664. So, Bridget founded her great monastery at a place the Irish called Kildare, the Church of the Oak, Kildare. A lot of people say, probably rightly, that the name suggests that the site may have already been used in sacred to the Druidic religion, where oaks were venerated and used as part of ritual life. I would not find this at all surprising. All over Britain and Ireland, old pagan sites were being converted into places where the one true God would be worshipped. Bridget asked the local king for land on which to build her church. Now, there are quite a few versions of the story among the various female saints of the Isles. It is a particular miracle that kind of repeats itself. The king, unimpressed, tells her, "Listen, you can have as much land as you can spread your cloak over." Well, Bridget lays her cloak out on the ground, and it begins to spread and spread and spread and spread and spread until it covers acres and acres of land. And the king, terrified, says, "Stop, please stop. I'll give you anything you ask for. Just make it stop." A lot of Bridget's miracles kind of have this, you know, she does something really extreme and people, you know, let her do what she wants just to get her to stop. So at Kildare, Bridget establishes the great double monastery, monks on one side, nuns on the other, worshiping together in the same great church, but separated by partitions. Bridget rules as abbess. She invites a holy man by the name of Conlaid to come and serve as the Bishop of Kildare and be a spiritual father to the community. Cogitosis describes their partnership with great admiration. Bridget and Conlaid governing Kildare together. And through them, he says, Christ performed many great works. Cogitosis' description of the church at Kildare, by the way, is one of the most remarkable passages in all of early Irish literature. He describes a building divided into three parts, one for the monks, one for the nuns, one for the laity, fully decorated with paintings of the saints, that is iconography on the walls, like we would have in an Orthodox church, and also hangings. These would be iconography in the form of woven tapestry. The tombs of Bridget and Conlaid are on either side of the decorated high altar. They're adorned with crowns of gold and silver and precious gems. All very beautiful, and of course, really kind of a royal resting place for Bridget, the Mary of the Gaels. By the way, in the 1180s, a fellow named Gerald of Wales visited Kildare, and he records a tradition that tells us how deeply Bridget's memory was still embedded in the life of that place. And of course, it involves, what else? Fire. In those days, Kildare had a perpetual flame, a fire that had burned there, the tradition said, since Bridget's own time, tended by 19 nuns who would take turns guarding it throughout the night. Now, there's a lot of symbolism that would go into a perpetual fire. Just on a practical note, why would you want to always keep a fire going? Well, this might not be obvious to us because we have furnaces, you know, we have electric lighting, we have electric heat and power, we have matches, phosphorus matches, we have Bic lighters, we have all kinds of ways of starting fire to the point where it's a pretty easy thing to do. But just imagine you don't have any of those things. And of course, they did not have any of those things. Getting a fire going in a relatively cold and damp climate, a place like Northern Ireland, which is cold and damp throughout the year, is actually quite difficult. So it's a practical consideration. You need fire for life. But if the fire goes out, it's going to take a lot of work to get another one going and get it built up. So the best thing to do is just keep the fire going. And this is one of the roles of usually novices in a monastery in the Middle Ages, is tending the fire throughout the night, which is also a way of keeping vigil. You can pray while you're tending the fire, but you keep the fire going so that it doesn't go out, so that you don't freeze, so that you can cook your food when you get up in the morning, and so on. All right, so Kildare has one such fire, which has not gone out, tradition says, since Bridget's own time. And it was tended by these 19 nuns who would take turns guarding it throughout the night. But every 20th night, the last nun would stack up some firewood beside the fire, and she would say, "Bridget, guard your flame. This is your night." And then she would go to bed, and St. Bridget would tend the fire. And in the morning, the nuns would wake up and find the fire still burning, perfectly maintained, and all the wood that they had stacked up beside it consumed. And by the way, Gerald mentions the fire was ringed by a hedge, which no man was allowed to cross. Now, what about Bridget's relationship with Patrick? As I've mentioned, By the time of the Vita Prima and the Book of Armagh, by the time they were written, you already have hagiographers writing about encounters and the relationship between Bridget and Patrick. The Book of Armagh, for instance, says, "Between St. Patrick and St. Bridget, the pillars of the Irish people, there was so great a friendship of charity that they had but one heart and one mind. Through him and through her, Christ performed many great works." So the two pillars of the Irish people, Patrick and Bridget, the apostle and the abbess, the man who brought the faith to Ireland and the woman who showed the Irish what the faith looked like when it was lived without reservation. I mentioned at the start of this story that St. Bridget is a very personal saint to me. It's hard here on the medium of the internet to know just how much it's okay to share. There are some kinds of miracles in your life that you don't necessarily want to share with the world, certainly not with people you don't know. But I will say this. We've named one of our daughters after St. Bridget. And we did so because St. Bridget was involved in the healing of my wife, in the conception of that child, and in her safe pregnancy. Bridget is, among other things, one of the patron saints of childbirth and midwifery, like I said, along with a lot of other things, many of which, like raising poultry and farming and the brewing of beer, are very relevant to my own life and the things that I'm interested in. There's so much about Bridget's life that resonates deeply with me, not because I find in her someone who I am very much like. Obviously, it would be difficult to find two people more unlike just in the circumstances of their lives than Bridget and I. But what I love about these miracles of hers is that they hit you where you live. They're dealing with fire, a fire that can't be put out, with multiple miracles involving the rescuing or replenishing of bacon, with the transformation of water into beer, with butter and beer and bacon and fire, the hearth and the home. And it's easy for these things to seem quaint to us now. Wouldn't it be nice to have, you know, just a bunch of beer? Let's go get drunk on St. Bridget's Day or St. Patty's Day or whatever. But that's not why these miracles were so significant. And it's not the reason that these stories were retold again and again and again. It's not the reason Bridget was so well beloved by the Irish, maybe even more so than the other great Irish saints. It is because each of these miracles concerns the most basic elements of your life. If you think about Ireland in a century that could properly have been called the Dark Ages, I generally don't like that term, but if it applies to any century, it's the 5th century in Western Europe, or the 6th century in Western Europe. You're living out on the edge of the world. The winters are cold. There are warring clans everywhere. Ireland is not a united kingdom at this time. And so starvation, famine, plague, destruction, all of these things are very often just around the corner. So to lose the bacon that your family was going to live on for the next several months, to lose the butter your family was depending on to get through the winter, these are not just inconveniences. They can mean total destruction. And so with Bridget, we see God's care and love for his people expressed through the generosity of one of his saints and expressed in the most basic things. And the difficulty of modern life is that we suffer from an overabundance of necessities. If we run out, we can just go to the grocery store and get more. So it's hard for us to take miracles like this seriously or to see them as the wonders that they are when we can replicate them with a credit card. And yet, there is nothing more human than the act of eating. And there is nothing more Christ-like than the act of feeding someone else. The miracles attributed to Bridget in her lives are many. I could not recount them all here. But in the vein of what I was just saying, I want to tell you about a few of them. Let me start with the miracle of Bridget and the beer. Cogitosis tells us that one day a group of lepers came to Bridget asking for something to drink. Now, drinking beer at this point in history is actually a very important part of your caloric intake for the year, especially during the long winter months. You can't keep milk around, it's going to spoil. So all the milk has been made into butter and cheese. Water is fine, but you need calories to really keep you going. So one thing that they would usually keep around was beer. The making of beer was a very important job, usually the responsibility of the woman of the house. Compare this today, where very often brewing is like a man's hobby. And they would also make in those days some, what was sometimes called small beer, which would be very low in alcohol, very high in calories, almost like a slightly boozy soup with like whole chunks of bread and other food in it. The alcohol would be enough to keep it from spoiling, and you could drink it throughout the winter to keep your spirits up, to keep body and soul together. And this is what, this is a main part of, for instance, even children's diets in those times. So these lepers come to Bridget, and she's got nothing to give them. But she sees that somebody has set up a bunch of water for baths. And I'll quote from Cogitosis now. He says, "She blessed it with the power of faith and converted it into excellent beer." I mean, I have to imagine, this is like Guinness from the draft, like draft Guinness. This is Guinness from the tap, which is much better than Guinness from a can. She converts it into excellent beer and pours it out abundantly for the thirsty. And then Cogitosis adds, "For he who at Cana of Galilee converted water into wine, through the faith of this most blessed woman also changed water into beer." So every miracle a saint performs is an echo of Christ's own work. And in fact, Christ says that we, his disciples, will do greater things even than the miracles that he accomplished in his earthly ministry. The wine of the Palestinian wedding feast has now become the beer of an Irish monastery. The miracle has been translated, not just into a different language, but into a different world. This is what it looks like for the gospel to take roots in Irish soil. There's another story about a time when a number of bishops come to visit Bridget at the monastery, and Bridget's got nothing with which to feed them, because you're always just on the edge of starvation in 6th century Ireland. Bridget has only a single cow, so she goes and she milks that cow 3 times in a single day, which is, we are told, contrary to all custom and all nature. And we are told that what is usually obtained from 3 excellent cows, she obtains from 1. This isn't a fairy tale. This is a real woman who trusted in God to provide for the stranger at her door, and God honors that trust with abundance. Now, there's another miracle I find especially touching because it is kind of small and strange. It's another one of Bridget's many bacon-related miracles. Cogitosis tells us that one day, while Bridget was intent in mind upon the contemplation of heavenly things, as was always her custom, she absentmindedly left a large portion of bacon with a dog. A whole month passes, and when someone goes looking for the bacon, they find it right where the dog was, untouched and whole. The dog, Cogitosis tells us, did not dare to eat the deposit of the Blessed Virgin, but remained a patient and fit guardian of the bacon, contrary to his usual nature, restrained by divine power. Cogitosis, by the way, calls this miracle Bridget's most impressive miracle. And if you've ever seen a dog around an untended side of bacon, I think it's not hard to imagine why. One who has to imagine, by the way, that this is one of those big, enormous Irish wolfhounds who probably could have scarfed down an entire side of bacon in a moment without anybody noticing before, until it was too late. And some of my own wolfhounds are now howling in the background. I hope you can hear them. And you'd never find that thing again, but instead, he guards it for his mistress. So Bridget is the sort of person for whom the natural world responded to her holiness. Cogitosis tells us that when she saw wild ducks swimming on a lake, she calls out to them and they fly right into her hands without fear. She touches them, embraces them, and then releases them back into the air. He tells us that once a wild boar, terrified and fleeing from hunters, once ran into Bridget's herd of swine, and at her blessing, it became tame and stayed with them. Thieves stole her oxen once and tried to cross a river. The river rose up like a wall and would not let them pass, and the oxen walked home by themselves. One way to express all of this is to say that Bridget is an icon of creation restored, a person in whom the rupture between humanity and the natural world, which was caused by the fall, has been healed. The animals obeyed her not because she has some kind of magical power over them, but because she is totally aligned with the one who had made them. Bridget is someone who lived already in the peace of the kingdom that was coming. Now, I could tell you all day about the miracles of Bridget of the Bright Eye. Bridget heals the sick. She gives sight to the blind. She frees the captives. In one remarkable story, a deceitful nobleman tries to enslave a woman by secretly stealing back a silver brooch, which he had given to her as a deposit, and he throws it into the sea, and then he demands that she return it or become his slave. And the woman flees to Bridget, says, "What am I going to do?" And before Bridget even finished hearing the case, someone arrives with a fish from the river, and they cut the fish open, and inside one of the fish is the brooch. There's a very similar story, by the way, in the life of St. Mungo of Glasgow, which I will tell you some other time. The woman is freed. The tyrant subsequently submits himself to Bridget in repentance. In another instance, she intervenes to save a man who has innocently, accidentally killed the king's trained fox. So Bridget rides out in her chariot. By the way, Bridget has her own chariot by this point. It's pretty cool. And as she's riding to go deal with the situation, a wild fox leaps into her chariot and sits quietly under the fold of her garment. And when she gets there, the fox leaps out and performs all of the tricks that the dead fox had been taught to do before the astonished court. And they say, "Well, obviously this is the fox we were looking for. There must be some mistake." The man goes free. Bridget goes home, and the fox, his work done now, slips away into the woods, and it's never seen again. So Bridget is always in the thick of it. She is always confronting injustice and tyranny wherever she finds it. And she confronts these things with a fearlessness that comes not from arrogance, but from her absolute trust in God. Now, there's a poem attributed to Bridget. It survives in an 8th century manuscript in the Burgundian Library in Brussels, but it really captures something essential about who she was. It's very often called the Lake of Beer poem, but it is St. Bridget's vision of heaven. I want to read it to you now because I think it's the perfect distillation of everything we've just been talking about. The food miracles, the boundless generosity, the fierce and joyful hospitality that runs through every story the old Irish told about this woman. "I should like a great lake of beer for the King of Kings. I should like the angels of heaven to be tippling there for all eternity. I should like the men of heaven to live with me, to dance and to sing if they wanted. I put at their disposal vats of delight. White cups of love I'd give them with a heart and a half. Sweet pitchers of mercy I'd offer to every man. I'd make heaven a cheerful spot because the happy heart is true. I'd make the men contented for their own sake. I should like Jesus to be there too. I'd like the people of heaven to gather from all the parishes around. I'd give a special welcome to the women, the three Marys of great renown. I'd sit with the men, the women of God, there by the great lake of beer. We'd be drinking good health forever, and every drop would be a prayer." There's a few different versions of it, but I like this one a lot. Bridget's vision of heaven is not a place of abstraction. It's a place of feasting. It's a place of laughter. It's a place of good company. It's a place where Jesus is present as Lord, as chief guest at the table. It's a place where every drop is a prayer. This is perhaps the most Irish version, the most Dark Age version, the most Northwestern European Iron Age version of paradise ever committed to parchment. And it could have only been written by someone who spent her whole life making sure that no one who came to her door ever went away hungry. Bridget died in about the year 525, maybe a few years before or after. The chronology is a little uncertain, but she was buried at Kildare in the great tomb that Cogitosis would later describe with such loving detail. Now, as with so many saints of the Isles, as we're going to learn this year, her relics did not rest undisturbed. In the 9th century, Viking raids devastated Kildare, as they devastated so many other monasteries. And so at some point, Bridget's relics were translated to Downpatrick in the north of Ireland, where tradition holds that they were laid to rest alongside those of Patrick and Columba. And there they lie, even to this day, the three patron saints of Ireland, united in death, as they had been united in the devotion to the Irish people, the apostle, the dove of the church, and the Mary of the Gael, our Bridget, resting together until the resurrection. We began this year with legends, with Joseph of Arimathea and the thorn tree of Glastonbury with the first dim stirrings of the faith in the misty West. And we have followed that faith as it grew and spread through Wales and through Patrick's mission, through Finian's school at Clonard. And now we've met the woman who showed all of Ireland what it looked like to hold nothing back from God, to give away the butter, her father's sword, her cloak, the very eye from her head, to find the treasure buried in the field that is the kingdom of God. Now I'm going to end this episode the way Brigid would probably want, and that is with a song. Ultan of Ardbrechen, who died around the year 657, composed what may be the oldest surviving hymn in the Irish language. It is a hymn to St. Brigid, and it has been sung or chanted and prayed in Ireland for nearly 1,400 years. Now, I say Ultan composed it, but there are actually five different accounts of its origin, one of which says that it was actually St. Columba who composed it, crying out to Brigid for help when his boat was caught in the great whirlpool of Corrie Vrekin. I like this story a lot because you have a saint praying to another saint. Others say that it was actually composed by a member of Brigid's own community who sang it when she was traveling and was given poisoned ale by her host. So she prays Brigid drank the ale and was unharmed. But however it was first sung, it's come down to us as one of the most beautiful prayers in the whole Irish tradition. And there's a nice little gloss, by the way, on the line that calls Brigid one of the two pillars of sovereignty, along with preeminent Patrick. The scribe who glosses it explains, he says, as there are wont to be two pillars in the world, so Brigid and Patrick in Ireland. And then even more remarkably, he says, as it were a pillar dividing a house, so Brigid and Patrick have divided Ireland between them, so that she is the head of the women of Ireland, and Patrick is the head of the men. So here's the hymn translated into English. And you'll notice, by the way, that a couple of the verses right in the middle are actually addressed to the Theotokos. They're addressed to the Mother of God, and there's this identification, this closeness between Brigid and the Theotokos, which is why she is, of course, called the Mary of the Gael. So, here's the poem. Brigid, ever excellent woman, golden sparkling flame, lead us to the eternal kingdom, the dazzling resplendent sun. May Brigid deliver us past throngs of devils. May she break before us the battles of every plague. May she destroy within us the taxes of our flesh. The branch with blossoms, the mother of Jesus, the true virgin dear with vast dignity, I shall be safe always with my saint of Leinster. One of the columns of the kingdom with Patrick the preeminent, the vesture above all, the royal queen, may our bodies after old age be in sackcloth. From her grace, may Brigid reign on us and save us. In our next episode, we are going to cross the sea to Scotland and meet the greatest of Finian's great students, Columba of Iona, the dove of the church, whose monastery on a tiny island off the Scottish coast would become the spiritual heart of British Christianity. Until then, may the prayers of our Mother among the Saints, Brigid of the Bright Eye, Brigid of Kildare, Mary of the Gael, one of the two pillars and enlighteners of the Irish people, be with us all. Amen.
1: 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I'm Deacon Seraphim Richard Rowland, and this has been a listener-supported presentation of Ancient Faith Radio.

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0: life at St. John the Compassionate Mission in Toronto, Ontario. Daily we seek to live the simplicity of the gospel and to witness to the unique dignity and infinite value of each person. Through our open doors, we welcome people from all walks of life, awakening and mirroring the beauty that lies at the heart of each person. These are the parables of community. They illustrate the reality that the kingdom of God is among us, often hidden in the noise and busyness of daily life. They are the precious pearls that God gives us when we risk opening our doors to the stranger.
1: From many hands to Christ's poor. This coming Saturday, November 12, 2022, during Vespers beginning at 6:30 p.m., we will receive and welcome the relics of a saint who has been directing the course of our community for over 36 years. How this relic has finally come to be received by us is a 25-year story which someday could be written in a book. Looking back, it was a long history of an effort that appeared often to be foolish and futile. Father Deacon Paul is witness to the many letters and creative attempts in this search. We knocked on many doors, and behind each door there's a story waiting to be told, such as the time Pope Francis sent us the wrong relic, the relic of St. John the Apostle, and not St. John the Merciful. St. John the Merciful is buried in Venice in a church dedicated to him. The Venetians were great for stealing relics, and this worked in our interest. Flavio, who is Father Roberto's brother, lives in Venice, and he was instrumental in getting us the relic. The relic of our beloved saint was finally released from the Venetian Patriarchate under solemn oath that it would only be brought to Canada by hand, not mailed or sent by courier. This is a beautiful tradition that we were happy to honor. Christina and Jose therefore traveled from Spain to Italy to take it from the hands of Flavio and eventually brought it to us when they traveled from Spain to Canada. Alas, conflict in Belarus, where the reliquary was being made, slowed down the crafting of the sacred urn. So we had to wait and wait and wait about 1 year, but soon, in a few days, the moment will come and the mission will house the only relic of St. John the Compassionate in Canada. The only place in Canada, maybe in North America, where his relics are housed and venerated daily. From the hands of two Venetian patriarchs, Scala and Francesco, to Flavio, to Christina and Jose, to Father Roberto, to Father Nicolai, and finally to Christ's poor at the mission, we have kept our promise, and so did St. John. We're very grateful to the Patriarchate of Venice for releasing to us this precious relic of our saint. Sunday Reflection, written by Father Nicolai. My child, your faith has made you well. Go in peace. On Friday, at the end of lunch, I ended up at the table with two new people. One, an older man moving slowly with a walker, and a lady who I had seen before praying with us in the chapel, but never had the chance to talk. At the mission, at times, we come across people who come to church out of faith. All of us come out of our little faith, however some come out of this faith that we hear about in the gospel today, the one that makes the human person well, the one that gives boldness to approach God, this faith that can touch Christ and be revealed within the community. It is a faith that cannot be hidden within the humility of the faithful. Being at the mission and seeing so many people over the years coming inside and pressing onto the Lord, we at times recognize this faith that the Lord wants to reveal to all. On Friday, when we reflected on the woman's faith, Sister Penka said that Jesus wanted to see her so he could bless her. My little child, go in peace. To give her a blessing for her faith. She was afraid. She thought she had done something wrong. Jesus blesses her, and he lets us know that faith is something good that makes us resemble the children ready to love and be forgiven. Somehow, the faith of this new lady who came to pray and eat with us needed some kind of recognition, too, because of her humility and simplicity, because she did not want to be noticed. She was from Sri Lanka, as I was going to find out, and she was a Buddhist. She prays and goes to different churches, not to the mosques, she said, because they do not allow women there. Otherwise, she would have gone there as well. She had a family and children and has been in Canada for a few years now. She spoke about her home country and her family when she was asked. She had a sense of humor and an ongoing curiosity to listen to the older man who was telling the young people at the table about the accidents he had had and about how the system failed in taking care of his health. He stayed with us for the Friday Gospel reflection, and we found out that he was a Muslim. He asked me to pray for him as a priest, and he told us how happy he felt to have come inside and eaten together, grateful for the food and company and everything he received. At the end of the day, he confessed more to us. He told us how he avoids the Christians in Dundas Square, who harass you with hell if you're Muslim or if your sexuality is not the way they want you to be. He avoids the place, and he's afraid of them. Who are they? Why do they do that? I came here today and ate and received food and respect. It did not matter I was a Muslim. The place is clean and treats everybody the same. I see all these nice pictures here. Why is this not enough? Why do they have to hate others and send the Muslims and homosexuals to hell? I don't know who they are, I answered. I wanted to continue and tell him that we are not the same, the Orthodox.
2: Your difference, right? If you think back to the way that we've seen elves portrayed all throughout The Hobbit is as being very close to the earth, very close to just a direct, unmediated, constant experience of reality in the natural world.
3: Yeah.
2: Right. Whereas the ability that somebody could be declared legally dead, and then after they come back, isn't this a plot of like a Cary Grant Doris Day movie? What's this one? What's that one called? I'll think about it in a minute. It's like where his wife, comes back after she's been declared legally dead because she's been trapped on an island for 7 years. And so she finally comes back just as he's about to marry another woman. And it's Move Over, Darling is the movie I'm thinking of. Okay. Anyway, I was raised on a lot of old movies. But the idea that, well, here's somebody physically standing here. But until we actually like get the I's dotted and the T's crossed, I mean, the same thing like. It's funny because this is the second legal thing in The Hobbit, right? It's bookended by basically attorneys, right? You have the contract at the beginning,
3: right?
2: You have the contract at the beginning, and then at the end you have the legal bother here, Messrs. Grub and Burroughs.
3: I know. So there's Hobbit lawyers, apparently.
2: Right. There's Hobbit lawyers, right? You know, this is This tells you a certain something about Hobbit society, right? To even have lawyers as a part of your society, it indicates like a certain level of development, but also of decadence.
3: Yes.
2: Right? First, kill all the lawyers, right? So, I find this a very interesting and very kind of revealing couple of paragraphs about if you wanted to kind of make a sort of like a mental map of the Shire or something like that. It's wrong to just see hobbits as being close to the earth and kind of idyllic. And this is how we'd be if, you know, they're still petty in certain ways. Right. And
3: lawyers.
2: That pettiness, right. Right. And the pettiness exhibits itself in certain, you know, litigious ways. And in this sense, one wouldn't be surprised to run into hobbits as like characters in a Charles Dickens book, right?
3: Yeah.
2: Many of which prominently feature, you know, legal squabbles, right? You know, they can be these kind of good people, right? But also, like many good people have been, ask me how I know, capable of being petty in these little things, right? Because at the end of the day, we're talking about furniture, spoons.
3: I know.
2: Right? You know, set against the value of a human life, right?
3: Yeah. And I love that he has to buy some of his stuff back. Like,
2: yes.
3: It would just take, you know, the lawsuit would be too much. So, look, I'll just pay you. Which, you know, good thing. He's just come back with a lot of money.
2: Yeah. You know? I can imagine him sort of like being like, they're like, well, we're not sure you're the real Mr.

0: wagons. And he's like, well, what if I gave you a gold piece for that couch? Bilbo, it's so good to see you again.
1: Right, exactly. Exactly. So, all right, well, I'll continue on. Indeed, Bilbo found he had lost more than spoons. He had lost his reputation. It is true that forever after he remained an elf friend and had the honor of dwarves, wizards, and all such folk as ever passed that way. But he was no longer quite respectable. He was in fact held by all the hobbits of the neighborhood to be queer, except by his nephews and nieces on the Took side, but even they were not encouraged in their friendship by their elders. I am sorry to say he did not mind. He was quite content, and the sound of the kettle on his hearth was ever after more musical than it had been even in the quiet days before the unexpected party. His sword he hung over the mantelpiece, his coat of mail was arranged on a stand in the hall until he lent it to a museum. His gold and silver was largely spent in presents, both useful and extravagant, which to a certain extent accounts for the affection of his nephews and his nieces. His magic ring he kept a great secret, for he chiefly used it when unpleasant callers came. He took to writing poetry and visiting the elves, and though many shook their heads and touched their foreheads and said, poor old Baggins, and though few believed any of his tales, he remained very happy to the end of his days, and those were extraordinarily long. The end. Actually not.
0: Actually not.
1: It just sounds like it's the end, though, doesn't it?
0: Yeah.
1: Yeah.
0: Well, it's a Tolkien story. It's got to end five or six times.
1: Exactly. I love the fact that the narrator says, I'm sorry to say that he did not mind. Like, I'm sorry to say that he didn't mind that he wasn't respectable anymore. The narrator expects him to be respectable. But, like, what's wrong with this guy?
0: Yeah, it's also I love how throughout The Hobbit and The Lord of the Rings, the elf friend is it's like a status. It's like an ontological change of status. Like an elf friend, like you are or you aren't. And if you are, then there are certain kind of people who will just have heard of you and they will know of you.
1: Yeah.
0: And
1: right.
0: They will recognize you when they meet you. We see that happening with Frodo.
1: Yes. You're on a list, Frodo.
0: Yep. It's exactly that. You know, it's right. Like, so, you know, whenever wizards pass by, well, again, like, how many wizards visited Bilbo? Like, in retrospect, just Gandalf, probably. But, you know, again, that in the Hobbit, that word doesn't have to mean just Istari, right?
1: So, yeah.
0: Yeah.
1: Yeah. And like, also, this passage shows you the way that he incorporates what he's received into mm-hmm. his life. You know, the sword is hung over the mantelpiece. I mean, how many hobbit holes have swords hung over the mantelpiece? Probably not a lot, if any.
0: Nope.
1: Right? And then
0: maybe you never know what they're doing over at Took Hall.
1: That's like, true. That's true.
0: They're strange folks, the Tooks.
1: Yeah, they're a little queer, as they say, over there. Mm-hmm. But and his mithril coat, of course, which is, as you later would discover, is worth more than the whole Shire. He puts it on a stand in the hall. And then I love, he lends it to a museum. That's so funny. There's Hobbit museums, by the way.
0: Yeah. I think that eventually becomes like Madam House. It's mentioned in the Lord of the Rings, either, if not in the book itself, then in the description of the Shire.
1: Yeah, isn't it Mitchell Delving? Mitchell Delving.
0: Mitchell Delving.
1: Or however it's pronounced.
0: Yeah, well, you could say Mitchell. That's fine.
1: That's true, because that's a good... That's a good old English way of putting it.
0: Yeah, but like Michel, you know.
1: Yeah.
0: And then
1: the ring, of course.
0: Yeah.
1: Yeah.
0: The ring, of course. But this is where we sort of see Bilbo becoming actually the kind of person that he will be when we meet him again in The Lord of the Rings, which is the sort of person who takes to writing poetry and visiting the elves. Two things which always go together, I think.
1: Yeah, you visit elves enough, you're going to write some poetry. Although it's interesting to me, here we get this gesture that's described. It says he took to writing poetry and visiting the elves, and though many shook their heads and touched their foreheads and said,

0: How can I go send him on another big adventure? Oh, I know. There's a nephew.
1: There's a nephew.
0: Yeah. I think initially the idea was a son. But, you know, nephew, I think, is better. I think Bilbo needs to remain a bachelor. I think that's important because he's weird. You know, this guy's not going to get married. Despite the original first Hobbit movie in which he brings Princess Mika back.
1: That is true. That little known, some stories say.
0: Right. We, in a very early episode of this podcast, I think it was Father Anthony Cook and I.
1: Yes.
0: Did a, you know, an MST3 King of that.
1: That was so fun.
0: That amazing, which you can see it on YouTube, kids. I think it's just called Hobbit! Exclamation point from the 1960s. It's so terrible. It's good.
1: Yeah. Yes. It. One of the things that I really liked about the Jackson trilogy is towards the beginning, as Bilbo is getting, you know, basically the context for the beginning of the Fellowship of the Ring film is that Bilbo is finishing writing The Hobbit, just, you know, in the opening scenes. Yeah. But he's still trying to figure out the end to his book. And then right as he heads off to ultimately to Rivendell, right, he says, I think I figured out the ending to my book, right?
0: He
1: remained very happy to the end of his days, right? And that's something he was able to write once he gave the ring up, which I think is, like I said, I think is pretty, that was a neat touch, I just thought. I thought that was a neat touch.
0: Yeah, yeah, well done.
1: Yeah.
0: Well done. All right, why don't you, it seems like it's the end, but again, it's not actually the end. There's more to come. So why don't you go ahead and read us. There's some updates that are being passed on from Erebor.
1: One autumn evening, some years afterwards, Bilbo was sitting in his study writing his memoirs. He thought of calling them There and Back Again, A Hobbit's Holiday, when there was a ring at the door. It was Gandalf and a dwarf, and the dwarf was actually Balin. Come in, said Bilbo, and soon they were settled in chairs by the fire. If Balin noticed that Mr. Baggins' waistcoat was more extensive and had real gold buttons. Bilbo also noticed that Balin's beard was several inches longer and his jeweled belt was of great magnificence. They fell to talking of their times together, of course, and Bilbo asked how things were going down in the lands of the mountain. It seemed they were going very well. Bard had rebuilt the town and dale, and men had gathered to him from the lake and from south and west. And all the valley had become tilled again and rich, and the desolation was now filled with birds and blossoms in spring and fruit and feasting in autumn. And Lake Town was refounded, and it was more prosperous than ever, and much wealth went up and down the running river, and there was friendship in those parts between elves and dwarves and men. The old master had come to a bad end. Bard had given him much gold for the help of the lake people. But being of the kind that easily catches such disease, he fell under the dragon sickness and took most of the gold and fled with it and died of starvation in the waste, deserted by his companions.
0: Yeah. I love where it says, if Balin noticed that Mr. Baggins is, and you pronounced it waistcoat, which is correct as well. Waistcoat.
1: Yes. Yes.
0: Was more extensive. In other words, he's gained some weight.
1: mm-hmm. Yes, yeah, and then of course Balin seems to have as well. His jeweled belt is of great magnificence, maybe not just in the jewels, but perhaps also in the size,
0: the greatness.
1: You know, I think we've all had this experience of
0: seeing somebody,
1: looking at our friends, especially somebody you haven't seen in a long time, you know, and noticing our beards are a little bit longer and our bellies are a little bit larger.
0: Yeah, you've gained some weight, have you? Yeah. it's interesting. Like this says it's some years afterwards. So we don't know how long, but it's a while. That's kind of curious. Again, you know, you think that the book was done, but, you know, you've got this bit years later now. Years later.
1: Yeah. Yeah.
0: And I love the fact that it's Balin, of course, who was always the dwarf who was the most kind of sympathetic to Bilbo, I think, throughout the adventure. And I think was, you know, said farewell to him with a lot of teariness in the previous chapter. And Dale has been refounded. So all is kind of becoming right with the world in that region. You know, lots of wealth going up and down, as it says, the river. So it's not just that it's flowing out of the mountain. There's commerce happening. It's going

0: up and down. You know, it's both ways. And friendship in those parts between elves and dwarves and men. Like, this was the goal. This was the idea of getting rid of the dragon, is like, it's turning out okay. I think that this little coda is important because it lets you know that the quest succeeded.
1: Yes.
0: In all the ways that it should.
1: Yes.
0: You know, a lot of stories, especially like movies of our time, they will end right when the big battle is done. And then that's it. You know, you don't get to see the sort of aftermath of prosperity and whatever. I don't know if that makes for a bad movie. Maybe it does. But it's last thing is that the heroes looking at each other and going, whew, so what are you going to do now? I don't know. Roll credits.
1: Eating shawarma or whatever.
0: Hey, I'm always up for shawarma.
1: Oh, me too. Me too. Especially this time of year.
0: Visit the Lehigh Valley. There's a lot of shawarma. We have many Middle Eastern people here.
1: There is.
0: Yeah.
1: So there's a one of the interesting subtexts here in that middle paragraph that you just read is that, or that I just read rather, because I remember things that happened. I remember things that happened 5 minutes ago. There is that all of the prophecies about the return of the king under the mountain have come true.
0: Yeah, which we'll get addressed in the next bit here, but yes.
1: Right. So I just mentioned this because it's interesting because the one of the rivers running with gold, which is, of course, supposed to be a metaphor, it means trade going up and down the river, has come true twice now in the story, right? The first was when the previous king under the mountain, who was Smaug, right, when he awoke, right, and then the river runs with gold, but it's actually just the reflection of dragon fire, right? It's the, you know, the light of the at the end of the tunnel is actually the breath of the oncoming dragon, kind of a situation, right? But now it's going the way that it's supposed to go, right? And it's not, you know, the big difference, of course, is that everybody thought the king under the mountain was going to be Thorin, and though for a brief time it was, that was not ultimately happened.
0: It's his second cousin Dane.
1: Yeah.
0: And this last paragraph is interesting. You know, the old master came to a bad end. Bard gave him a lot of gold for the help of the lake people, but he was overwhelmed by, as it says, dragons. He fell under the dragon sickness, which I know that some people, they really point at this in the Jackson Hobbit films and say, you know, this is sort of made up. But it's not totally made up. No, it is a thing. It's not maybe, you know, the way that it's... I mean, the problem with a movie is you have to show people. You have to visibly see the thing that's happening. Right. You know, you can't see greed.
1: Right.
0: You know, you have to demonstrate it. But so there is, and this phrase even, dragon sickness, there it is right there in the book.
1: Yep.
0: You know.
1: The only problem with it in the movie is just how it's done.
0: Yeah.
1: There's nothing actually wrong with the concept.
0: It's a kind of like insanity.
1: Yeah.
0: You know. But it's interesting, you know. He takes most of the gold and leaves and dies of starvation.
1: Yep.
0: You know, which is, this is an old, old, old legendary trope, which is you can't eat gold.
1: Yep.
0: You know, that you could be rich, but starve.
1: Yes.
0: Which, you know, like even the parable of the rich fool from the Gospels, right?
1: Mm-hmm.
0: You know, now he doesn't starve, but he dies. And as it says there in the scripture, you know, who's all these things you've gathered for yourself? Whose will they be? You're not gonna take that into the grave with you, buddy.
1: The something that I'll just mention to people is that the idea of dragon sickness does predate Tolkien.
0: Sure.
1: It is something that you find even in Beowulf, the Beowulf poem, though it's you kind of have to look for it. But it's something that you find in a lot of old northern literature. This idea that the act of keeping a hoard is itself like an inherently dangerous proposition and may actually turn you into a dragon. There's some fun examples of this in, you know, famously in the Volsunga saga, but also in the saga of the Jomsvikings, right? This guy, his name is, I think, Boogie. And he takes a bunch of several chests of silver, I think. Been a few years since I've read the saga, but he takes several chests of treasure and dives overboard with them to basically keep these other guys from getting them, and nobody ever sees him again. But shortly thereafter, the sea serpent appears in that bay and guards it and will destroy any ship that comes into it.
2: Yeah.
1: Right. So there's this, you know, the implication being, of course, that he was transformed into a dragon because of his greed.
2: Yeah.
1: So which, this, this, know, yeah.
0: Lewis does the same thing. I mean, obviously, you know, in The Voyage of the Dawn Treader, where you get someone who's reaching out for gold, whatever, and turns into a dragon. And he almost deserved it.
1: And he almost deserved it. Well, what's really fun about that is that Lewis says, you know, because Eustace had not read the right kind of books, he did not know about the dangers of dragon sickness.
2: Yes.
1: But the only book that had been published by that time that Eustace could have conceivably read would have been The Hobbit.
2: Right.
1: So it's like, you know, if he'd read The Hobbit, that would have saved him, you know, that would have saved him the trouble. So.
0: Yeah, exactly.
1: Yeah.
0: Exactly. Yeah. Okay. All right.
1: I wonder if the master was named Eustace. That would have been an interesting twist.
0: That would have been perfect, wouldn't it?
1: Yeah.
0: All right. Well, I'm going to read the very end of the book.
1: The actual end this time?
0: Yeah. I feel sad. The new master is of wiser kind, said Balin, and very popular, for, of course, he gets most of the credit for the present prosperity. They're making songs which say that in his day the rivers run with gold. Then the prophecies of the old songs have turned out to be true after a fashion, said Bilbo. Of course, said Gandalf. And why should they not prove true? Surely you don't disbelieve the prophecies, because you had a hand in bringing them about yourself. You don't really suppose, do you, that all your adventures and escapes were managed by mere luck, just for your sole benefit? You are a very fine person, Mr. Baggins, and I am very fond of you. But you are only quite a little fellow, in a wide world after all. Thank goodness, said Bilbo, laughing, and handed him the tobacco jar.
1: I love that. That's just the best ending.
0: The real end.
1: Just the best ending.
0: Yeah. Okay, yes. Prophecy. It's interesting. As you said earlier, you know, Bilbo's basic point of view is in terms of his own experiences. That's how he relates everything, you know. And that's part of what's coming into play here, right? Where he says, then the prophecies of the old songs have turned out to be true after a fashion. Like, what? Oh, I guess really I wasn't thinking about that. And Gandalf says, you know, of course. Why should they not prove true? Just because you were there and participated in it, do you think that that means that there isn't some kind of prophetic hand at work here?
1: Mm-hmm.
0: Right? You know, you don't really suppose, do you, that all your adventures and escapes were managed by mere luck just for your sole benefit? Right? So this is in him pointing out, you know, this is your point of view, is you think of, like, you don't really think that, do you? Like, this was all just for you, right? And then he says, he gives him the bigger perspective. You are a very fine person, Mr. Baggins. I'm very fond of you, but you are only quite a little fellow in a wide world after all. You are part of a much bigger picture.
1: Yeah.
0: And this is beautiful, because this is one of the big, big themes in the Legendarium, is the relationship between fate and free will.
1: Mm.
0: You know, it's clear if you read this book that Bilbo has a hand, you know, Bilbo is making choices all along the way. And it turns out the way that it does because of the choices that Bilbo makes. But there's also many, many times where it says that something was lucky. Although it's interesting, Gandalf uses the phrase mere luck here to mean mere chance. You know, that's what I think he means here. But usually when Bilbo gets lucky or something happens that's lucky, you can kind of say, okay, this is Iluvatar giving it a little poke, you know, making sure things happen the way that he wants them to. But I love this, because it's not just that this is about this question of fate and free will, but that it's individualism that makes it hard to believe in prophecies.
1: There's an important corrective here as well, because a lot of times in, like, postmodern sort of readings of Tolkien, people look back to something like, you know, we're in the same story after all, Mr. Frodo, and passages like that. And we see in them, you know, this idea that, oh, we're all in the story, which is, you know, I talk in this way, it's fine. But one of the implications of that could be that, and therefore I'm the main character.
0: Yes, right.
1: Right. And so then you're surprised when things happen somewhere else, you know, kind of like Bilbo is, right? You're surprised when you know the story kind of keeps on going. And what you need to be able to see is yeah, that the cure for individualism is kind of realizing that there are all these other things going on that are going on in the world, that are going on as part of a story. And yes, you're a part of it, but also you're just one part and usually a kind of a small part. And if you're humble, then you'll be able to recognize this as being actually, you know, kind of a relief.
0: Yeah. And you know, the story could well have turned out to have basically the same end without you in it. It didn't yep. have to be Bilbo. You know, I mean, Gandalf starts out, I'm looking for someone to share in an adventure. Obviously, yeah. he's got Bilbo picked out, but...
1: He's got some backups.
0: Yeah, it could have been somebody else. I mean, after all, he'd been known, as we find out in the next book, that he had, you know... I think this is in Lord of the Rings, that he would take Hobbit yes. lads and lasses off into the blue.
1: Yeah, I think that's... This? Yeah, I think it's... That's at the beginning of here, but it's also mentioned in...
0: Yes.
1: And I think in the appendices, we actually get the names of some of the Hobbit lads and lasses.
0: Oh.
1: Most of them of Tookish blood, who went wandering either with Gandalf, or there's like one Took who was like, I've got to go see the sea, and then he just never came back.
0: Yeah. This is at the beginning where Bilbo is first meeting Gandalf, and he says, not the Gandalf who's responsible for so many quiet lads and lasses going off into the blue for mad adventures.
1: Yes, that's right. That's
0: obviously,
1: right.
0: Those mad adventures are important things that Gandalf needs to get done.
1: Yeah.
0: It's not that Gandalf is just going around developing hobbits.
1: Right.
0: Although it does seem like a Gandalf kind of thing to do, I suppose.
1: Hobbit recruiting as a hobby.
0: Right. I've got a certain, I have a hobbit hobby, you know, but clearly Gandalf is, I mean, his task in the world is to bring about the downfall of Sauron.
1: Yeah.
0: And so everything that he does is towards that end. So the various adventures of other hobbits that he's taken them on are all for that purpose. We don't know what they are. Like, we literally do not have any idea. We only know yeah. about two, right? Bilbo and Frodo.
1: Mm-hmm.
0: I this is one of the most anti-modern things I think that is in the Legendarium. I mean, the whole Legendarium in many ways is anti-modern. Yeah. Both anti-modern and anti-modern as an A-N-T-E. But this is an anti-modern thing, which is, just because your perspective is your life doesn't mean there's not a bigger story.
1: Yeah.
0: And even if you're participating in the bigger story, it doesn't mean there's not a bigger story.
1: You know, honestly, this was one of the most relieving things to me when I was received into the Orthodox Church. This overwhelming sense of this church has been getting along just fine without me for a really long time.
0: Yeah.
1: And, you know, if I screw this up, the church will still get on without me, you know, and coming from a background that didn't actually have an idea theologically of even the idea of like a Catholic, like little C church, right? You know, the church was just that local body, right? You yeah. know, the people who come to church in this building, that's the church. The church never means anything else. A called out assembly is what we would, like a local assembly is what we would have said. And so when that's your idea of this is the whole, as far as I'm concerned, this is the whole Christian world, then it suddenly, like, everything you're doing, like, you know, like you're carrying the weight of Christendom on your shoulders. And that can be honestly just very stressful at times. And I remember when we were first visiting and I was talking with the rector of our parish at the time, who's now my bishop. I was talking to him about all of this, and he says, well, take your time. We'll still be here.
0: Yeah.
1: And if we're not, somebody else will be. And just, I was like, honestly, a little, this is going to sound weird, but like almost a little offended by that.
0: Yes.
1: Because I came from this background where like evangelism like had to be high pressure.
0: Yeah.
1: Right. That, you know, event, you like always like you've got to put pressure on people. You got to get a commitment. You got to lock people in before they can escape, you know, and, you know, I'd go to like these church growth seminars and things like that for my job. And, you know, they talk about it's important to get this many yes commitments from somebody on their first Sunday there.
0: Wow.
1: Right. Just get them used to, you know, do you want do your kids want to go to Sunday school? Do you want to do this? Like, you basically try to set things up so they say yes as much as possible, which is a sales tactic.
0: It's if sales.
1: You didn't work in sales.
0: It's totally sales.
1: Yeah. I also worked in sales for a while. So, like, I'm familiar with the tactics, but it was crazy. Like, you get the same things at seminary that you get at, like, a sales training. But but basically, the idea is you have to get this many yes commitments to lock people in, and so they don't go, you know, so they don't go somewhere else, you know, get them used to saying yes. And so that then they feel like, well, now I've committed, I have to stick around, right? Kind of a thing. And so just being somewhere where they were like, well, you know, keep coming and take your time and, you know, really, really, you know, think seriously about this because it's a serious commitment. I was just like, what?
0: Yeah.
1: What do you mean you don't want me to make a commitment right now? Like,
0: right.
1: Yeah.
0: Yeah. That the Christian story is about what God is doing.
1: Right.
0: You can get on board with that or not.
1: Yep.
0: But God is still doing it.
1: Yep.
0: You know, and I think it's such a, difference between, I'm not going to say between Protestantism and, you know, high church traditions. I'm not going to say that. It's such a difference between the way that especially modern American Christianity tends to mm-hmm. work. And by that, I mean a kind of cultural Christianity.
1: Yeah, yeah, yeah.
0: Not necessarily a particular denomination or movement or whatever. But it's such a difference between that and the way that most Christians have seen what their religion is about for most of history.
1: Yeah.
0: You know, and I think that, I mean, there's so many things that play into this. Like one, for instance, is our illusion that we can prevent ourselves from getting sick and dying because we're better at that. We're much better at that for sure than previous centuries. So, you know, but the reality is for most of human history, there are a lot more accidents and illnesses and whatever that just take people out left and right. A lot of infant mortality, a lot of children dying before they ever reach the age of 8 or whatever. A lot of women dying in childbirth. A lot of people dying in wars. I mean, all this stuff is much, much, much more normal. Life is way more transitory for most of human history. And even though we still all die, we try to deal with that at the end by sanitizing the whole death process, get it out of sight as quickly as possible, all that kind of stuff. And I think the fact that we have this kind of level of technological mastery, or think we do anyway, makes it even harder to realize that the story is way bigger than we are. Like, you know, the fact that someday I am not going to be here anymore. It's hard for me to even conceive of, and I imagine probably most human beings throughout history found it difficult to conceive of not being around anymore. But nonetheless, the sort of fragility of life, and therefore the unimportance of the individual, I think was much more apparent for previous centuries. And you know, I sometimes when I tell people, like, look, nowhere in the New Testament does anywhere the apostles ever say to someone, let me tell you about what Jesus can do for your life.
1: Right.
0: And that's just really obvious on its face, but is a kind of shocking thing to think from the point of view of the sort of evangelistic style and the accompanying sense of community that, like, you and I were both raised with.
1: Yeah.
0: You know, that it's not about what Jesus can do for your life. It's about that something has happened and is happening and you can be part of it or not, but it's still happening without you. And we don't need you. We want you, but we don't need you. You know, God does not need you. And I think that, you know, what Gandalf does here is he gives Bilbo for a split second, a much broader perspective. Mm-hmm. And I love the fact that Bilbo's response to it is humility. You know, you're just a little guy, you know, and he says, oh, thank goodness.
1: I have to correct you a little bit there, Father.
0: Oh, okay.
1: Because actually his response is humility and pipe smoking.
0: Yes, right. You know, it's funny. I recently got an email from somebody. There's apparently some theology discussion group about an hour and a half away from me. And it's a bunch of guys that get together and they drink hard liquor and then they smoke pipes and cigars. And I was invited to like join this. They said, we'd love to, you know, just have you included and talk to you, whatever. And I had to write back to the guy and I said, look, I'm sorry to tell you this, but being around smoke makes me turn green and throw up. So
1: fair enough.
0: You know, well, and I'm not going to tell you guys don't smoke while I'm there, because that's obviously the whole thing that you're doing.
1: Yeah.
0: You know, but yeah, there, it is. Yes, you're right. You know, tobacco jar is literally the last word of the hobby.
1: Yes. Yes. I mean, I have to say, as somebody with a tobacco jar on my desk right now, that I do appreciate the idea of getting together to discuss theology and smoke a pipe.
0: Yeah.
1: However,
0: I mean, I'm not against people doing that.
1: Yeah,
0: I just can't
1: yeah.
0: do it. Like, I will
1: yeah,
0: have
1: yeah,
0: the worst
1: yeah, I
0: time
1: get
0: of
1: that.
0: My life.
1: It's fair enough. It's yeah. fair enough. So
0: yeah, yeah. All right. Well, you know, Tolkien, when he talked about his works, he talked a lot about The Lord of the Rings. He talked a lot about The Silmarillion. Not as much did he talk about The Hobbit. I mean, he does, for sure. But at least in terms of extant letters and so forth, right?
1: Right.
0: But there is a passage
1: There might be more about it in the new letters book. I haven't.
0: Yeah, yeah. We'll
1: read
0: have
1: it
0: to
1: yet.
0: All see.
1: I'm
0: hoping that'll be under the Christmas tree for me. But anyway, there is a passage from the very famous letter 131 to Milton Waldman, and just as a refresher on that letter, it's where Tolkien is explaining to Milton Waldman, whom he's hoping is going to publish Lord of the Rings and Silmarillion together. Right. This is a little bit when he's kind of strayed away from his publisher and is looking for someone else to publish this stuff, because he doesn't think that Allen and Unwin are going to publish them together, which they don't, and no one does. But in any event, Tolkien writes this long, long letter where he kind of gives an analysis of the whole shebang, right? The whole legendarium. It's really amazing. And of course, if you're doing any kind of Tolkien scholarship, you're reading this letter over and
1: yep.
0: over.
1: Yep.
0: So there's a couple of paragraphs where he talks quite directly about this novel in general, what he sees it as being about, at least while he's writing this letter anyway. I thought we could, you know, that you could read that for us and we could comment on that. So
1: yeah.
0: This is Tolkien kind of summarizing what The Hobbit is about.
1: All right. So he says, the generally different tone and style of The Hobbit is due in point of genesis to its being taken by me as a matter from the great cycle susceptible of treatment as a fairy story for children. Some of the details of tone and treatment are, I now think, even on that basis, mistaken. But I should not wish to change much, for in effect, this is a study of simple, ordinary man, neither artistic nor noble and heroic, but not without the undeveloped seeds of these things against a high setting. And in fact, as a critic has perceived, the tone and style change with The Hobbit's development, passing from fairy tale to the noble and high and relapsing with the return. I think Lewis was actually the person
0: yes,
1: who
0: that's right.
1: notes
0: the,
1: that in
0: the
1: his
0: critic
1: review.
0: Is,
1: yeah.
0: Yeah.
1: Yeah. The quest of the dragon gold, the main theme of the actual tale of The Hobbit, is to the general cycle quite peripheral and incidental, connected with it mainly through dwarf history, which is nowhere central to these tales, though often important. But in the course of the quest, the Hobbit becomes possessed by seeming accident of a magic ring, the chief and only immediate obvious power of which is to make its wearer invisible. Though for this tale an accident, unforeseen and having no place in any plan for the quest, it proves an essential to success. On return, the Hobbit, enlarged in vision and wisdom, if unchanged in idiom, retains the ring as a personal secret.
0: I love his description of Bilbo. He's enlarged in vision and wisdom, if unchanged in idiom. That's perfect. It's utterly perfect. He's still good old Bilbo.
1: Yes.
0: Although being enlarged, as we found out, just literally. Yes. Well, I like this. You know, he says, for in effect, this is a study of simple, ordinary man. That's his sort of summary of what this book is about. It's a study of simple, ordinary man. What happens when you take an ordinary guy and push him out into the wide world? What happens? There and back again. A Hobbit's Holiday. Yeah. I like this. You know, he like you see the regret that he wrote it the way that he did, but he's also like, well, because I know at one point, right, he tried to rewrite the whole thing to make it much more like The Lord of the Rings and gave up on that. Like, no, that was a dumb idea.
1: I think there was like somebody that he sent a copy to. I can't remember the name of this lady. of like his early draft of rewriting it in the style of the Lord of the Rings, and she just told him to knock it right off.
0: Yeah.
1: And
0: stop it. Right.
1: Yeah.
0: Yeah.
1: Yep.
0: Yeah, so you know, I one thing like he says here, it that this story is connected to the main story mainly through dwarf history, which is nowhere central to these tales, though often important. You kind of wish like that had been, you know, there was like some other book on the side, yep, you know, with a lot of dwarf history.
1: Yeah, I mean, you get that in the one of the appendices to the Lord of the Rings, and that's sure, about all you
0: that's
1: get.
0: About but it.
1: The bit you get is pretty rad, though.
0: It's like, pretty neat. Yes, that is right.
1: That would be, and I think there's some stuff in the history of Middle Earth. There's some more stuff about the dwarves, but it would have been fun to get like a whole like Dwarven Wars book. That would have been pretty awesome.
0: Yeah.
1: It's one of those things that I wish Tolkien had done it, and if he had done it, I probably never would have heard of him, so I wouldn't have read it anyway.
0: Indeed.
1: like how many people did finish their, you know, 60,000 line long form narrative epic poem, and then it just sat unpublished and in a drawer somewhere in Oxford, and we'll just never know about it.
0: Yeah.
1: You know.
0: That's right. So, well. That's the end.
1: It's been... I would hand you the tobacco jar at this point, except that we've already established
0: it'll make me turn green.
1: It would make you turn green and be sick. So
0: yeah, and you know I'm coughing as it is. So
1: yeah,
0: do we really need
1: me too
0: to add any of that? But yeah, I've enjoyed doing this walkthrough of the book.
1: I've always felt The Hobbit is a little bit underrated when it comes to Tolkien's stuff. So I'm really glad that you did this read through.
0: Yeah.
1: It doesn't get as much attention and love as it deserves, I think.
0: Yeah. Yeah. There's so much going on in the book, even just on its own, you know, not only as it relates to Lord of the Rings or the Silmarillion, but on its own, it's a really good book.
1: Mm-hmm.
0: And I love... And again, it's just like the Lord of the Rings. It doesn't obey the rules of what should make for a successful book. The fact that it changes in tone, like why would you do that? You know, like that's inconsistent. Don't do that. But it works. Like it works that he starts out being flummoxed over the unexpected party, and he comes back, and it's, you know, his stuff is being sold off.
1: Right.
0: You know. Again, it starts with an unexpected party and it sort of ends with a different unexpected party.
1: Yep.
0: You know?
1: Yeah, I think there's even a... I've always thought there's even like a kind of chiastic structure in the invasion of the Nazgul into the Shire versus the scouring of the Shire.
0: Hmm.
1: Like, I've always kind of felt like that too, you know, is you know... closes the loop really nicely. I don't know. I'd have to think about that more to try to make a serious case for it.

0: All right. Well, now that we've finished reading The Hobbit, we're going to read something else.
1: Yeah,
0: Richard brought a little something to share with us. And take it away. What you got?
2: Well, I thought since we were talking about the whimsical qualities of elven poetry, once again, that it might be nice to introduce you guys to the OW, that is the original whimsical. That is Tin Fang Warble.
0: Tin Fang Warble.
2: Tin Fang Warble. Great name for, a pet or something like that. Tin Fang Warble is an elven piper from the Book of Lost Tales, Part 1. I'm not going to set up all of the context for this. Maybe we'll do some dedicated Book of Lost Tales episodes before too long.
0: Yeah.
2: But basically understand there is a human mariner named Ariel who has come to the island of Tol Eressëa. And there he's meeting the elves and he's learning the stories. And this is the original, frame narrative for the Silmarillion material.
0: Yep.
2: I've always kind of regretted that the final published version doesn't have a frame narrative because I think it's rather charming. But so I'll read a little bit and I'm not going to explain who various characters are. That night, Ariel heard again in his sleep the music that had so moved him on the first night. Now, think back to Bilbo, right, hearing the music at Rivendell. And the next morning, he went again into the gardens early. There he met Vaire, and she called him Ariel. That was the first making and uttering of that name. Ariel told Vaire of the dream musics that he had heard, and she said that it was no dream music, but rather the flute of Timpinen, those whom the gnomes Rumil and Littleheart and others of my house call Tin Fang. And she told him how the children called him Tin Fang Warble, and that he played and danced in summer dusks for joy of the first stars. At every note, a new one sparkles forth and glisters. Not glitters, glisters.
0: Yes.
2: The Nol Doli say that they come out too soon if Tin Fang Warble plays, and they love him, that is, the stars. They love him, and children will watch often from the windows, lest he tread the shadowy lawns unseen. She told Ariel that he was shyer than a fawn, swift to hide and dart away as any vole. A footstep on a twig, and he is away, and his fluting will come mocking from afar. And a marvel of wizardry liveth in that fluting, said Ariel. If that it be indeed, which I have heard now for two nights here. There be none, said Vaire, not even of the solo simpi, that is the woodland, the shoreland pipers, those that eventually become known as the gray elves, who can rival him thereby. Albeit same pipers claim him as their kin. Yet to said elsewhere that this quaint spirit is neither wholly of the Valar nor of the Eldar, but is half a fae of the woods and dells, one of the great companies of the children of Palurian, and half a gnome or a shoreland piper. Palurian is Yavanna. How so that he is a wondrous wise and strange creature, and he fared hither away with the Eldar long ago, marching nor resting among them, but going always ahead, piping strangely or whiles sitting aloof. Now does he play about the gardens of the land, but Alal Minore he loves the best, and this garden best of all. Ever and again we miss his piping for long months, and we say, Tin Fang Warble has gone heartbreaking in the great lands, and many a one in those far regions will hear his piping in the dusk outside tonight. But on a sudden will his flute be heard again in an hour of gentle gloaming, or he will play beneath a goodly moon, and the stars go bright and blue. Cool. And so this is kind of like an explanation for like folk stories about, you know, people hearing like the fairies piping or seeing them dancing and following them into the woods, right? That's Tin Fang Warble. Now, there's a note here that says, the truth is that he is a son of Linwe Tinto, the king of the pipers, who is lost of old upon the great march from Palisor. Linwe Tinto becomes Ilu Thingol.
0: Yeah.
2: Right? Was lost of old upon the great march from Palisor, and wandering in Hisilome, found the lonely twilight spirit Tindriel, Wendelin, this is Melian, dancing in a glade of beeches. Loving her, he was content to leave his folk and dance forever in the shadows. But his children, Timpinen, that's Tin Fang Warble, and Tinuviel long after joined the Eldar again.
0: There is
2: tales there are, and tales there are concerning them both, though they are seldom told.
0: Yeah.
2: And so, of course, this is like the earliest appearance in the sort of legendarium of the characters that eventually become a Thingol, Melian, and Luthien. And of course, this character eventually stops being Luthien's brother and becomes a sort of jilted love interest.
0: Yeah.
2: In the final version the story takes.
0: I have to say, by the way, the etymology of the name Tinfang is star beard.
2: Mm-hmm.
0: Star beard. So
2: yeah. Yeah, Fangorn, and the word Fang in Sindarin means beard.
0: Star beard.
2: Which obviously, again, goes to show that the handsomest and most important of the elves always have beards.
0: There you go. All right.
2: Yep.
0: Now,
2: hold on.
0: Oh, okay.
2: I got one more little thing to give you.
0: Okay.
2: And this is, it's quite short. It is the, however, most whimsical of all the Elvish poems. And it goes like this. This one is called Tinfang Warble, and it was written in originally in 1914. And it goes like this. Oh, the hoot, how he trillops on his flute. Oh, the hoot of Tinfang Warble, dancing all alone, hopping on a stone, flitting like a fawn in the twilight on the lawn, and his name is Tinfang Warble. The first star has shone, and its lamp is blown to a flame of flickering blue. He pipes not to me, he pipes not to thee, he whistles for none of you. His music is his own, the tunes of Tinfang Warble.
0: There you go.
2: So, nice. oh the hoot, how he trillops on his flute. That's the ode, that's the original trullalally down here in the valley, as far as I'm concerned.
0: All right. Tinfang Warble, everybody.
2: Tinfang Warble.
0: All right. Well, now it's time for a segment I've not done in a long time that we call They're Taking the Hobbits to Isengard.

0: Yes. Once again, they are taking the hobbits to Isengard.
1: Oh, boy.
0: Those filthy Uruk-hai. But they did put up something of a fight along the way. So, Richard, are you ready to fight alongside the hobbits to fend off the Uruk-hai?
1: I will try, although I may die like Boromir, pierced with many arrows.
0: Yes, yes.
1: My shield cloven.
0: Well, and your horn, too. Don't forget that.
1: And my horn.
0: So our category today is, are you ready?
1: Okay.
0: Weird things Ralph Bakshi did to the Lord of the Rings.
1: Oh, come on. Okay, all right. This is... You always hit me with these insane off-the-wall categories.
0: Yes, it's yes. Like, well, I have to have some chance of making it fun. So Ralph Bakshi has been, and I believe continues to be, a weird dude.
1: So yeah, 100%.
0: It only makes sense that when he got hold of Lord of the Rings, he would do some weird stuff to it that would make it different from Tolkien's printed masterpiece.
1: Yes.
0: From the limp-winged gorilla Balrog to the rotoscoped loin-clothed Uruk-hai.
1: Nothing wrong with that.
0: Isildur slipping in and stealing the ring rather than cutting it from Sauron's hand. But we still love it. Well, maybe. Anyway, all the questions today will revolve around details that Bakshi changed in his 2-hour, 12-minute, 1978 phantasmagorical work of animated glory. Back when I was just 3 and Richard's parents hadn't even met yet, I would wager.
1: What year?
0: 1978.
1: Yeah. Actually, I think they had met. They were already dating by then, I think. But anyway, yeah, continue.
0: All right. Well, you have to get 3 out of 5 correct to win. So are you
1: ready? Oh, geez. Well, okay. I haven't seen this in like 4 or 5 years. So perfect. I'm going to... Oh, geez. Okay. All right. Hit me.
0: All right. So we're going to start with an easy one.
1: Yep.
0: One of the problems of Lord of the Rings as a book is that its 2 main villains have very similar names.
1: Mm-hmm.
0: The Dark Lord Sauron and the Fallen Wizard Saruman. Bakshi seems to have tried to remedy this by changing the name of the wizard, but then changed his mind after voice recording had begun and then didn't go back and fix it. So what is the alternate name for Saruman that can be heard in some of the voiceover for the Bakshi film? Is it A, Saromander, B, Curunir, C, Aruman, or D, Taragon?
1: Oh, geez.
0: And it's inconsistent, too. You know, some of the time he's Saruman, and other times he's this name.
1: Give me the options one more Saromander, time.
0: Saromander, yep. Curunir, Aruman, and Taragon.
1: Is it Aruman?
0: It is Aruman.
1: Okay, that's what I was thinking. I like that because it's also like a name of like a famous Zoroastrian wizard.
0: Yeah, film executives were concerned that while Tolkien's fans could easily tell the 2 big baddies apart, newcomers would have a hard time with it. In the end, though, Bakshi decided to go with Tolkien's original names, but for whatever reason, never bothered to make his voiceovers consistent.
1: Okay, all right.
0: Okay, you're 1 for 1, so pretty good so far. All right, so continuing with these Saruman changes. In the book, Saruman is initially the White, or the White Wizard, but then later changes his own title to Saruman of Many Colors, a change reflected in the appearance of his robes.
1: Mm-hmm.
0: In the Bakshi film, what color are Saruman's robes? Are they A, green, B, red, C, a sort of kaleidoscope of pastels, or D, black?
1: They're red, aren't they?
0: That's correct. They're red the whole time. He's wearing red robes the whole movie, both before and after going from white to many colors.
1: Yep.
0: No explanation is given for this. Saruman even declares himself in the movie as Saruman of Many Colors.
1: That's what I was thinking. I don't think they ever call him the Saruman the White in the movie.
0: But
1: I can't remember now.
0: He can't be bothered to change his wardrobe from red to... Well, it would have started out white, so...
1: Yep.
0: But it was just always red, so... All right, 2 for 2.
1: Okay.
0: Okay, question number 3.
1: Yep.
0: Neither Peter Jackson nor Ralph Bakshi thought audiences were ready for Aragorn and the Hobbits to meet Glorfindel on the road to Rivendell.
1: Yep.
0: In Jackson's film, it's Arwen who subs in. But whom does Bakshi put on the road to the Hidden Valley?
1: Isn't it Legolas?
0: Yes, sorry. It is Legolas.
1: I said that too soon.
0: Yeah, that's okay.
1: Okay.
0: That's correct. Yes.
1: Okay.
0: Very good. All right.
1: Whew. All right.
0: The other selections, you know. I was going to say Haldir, Elrond, Galadriel, or Legolas, you know.
1: That would have been, yeah. No, I distinctly remember as a young man watching this and being incensed that they had collapsed Legolas and Glorfindel into the same character.
0: Yeah.
1: And generally, just so people know, one of my triggers, like things that make me irrationally upset, are blonde depictions of Legolas in general, who I think should have dark hair. And I'm not like, I don't think that you can prove definitively from Tolkien's works that he has dark hair, though you can, there's certainly evidence that suggests it. But I personally, in my mind as a kid, I always imagined Legolas as having dark hair. And so whenever I see, including Orlando Bloom, like when I see a blonde Legolas, I'm like, I don't, you know. Yeah. So anyway,
0: yeah,
1: I remember being upset about this.
0: Yeah, weirdly enough, in the Bakshi film, when they meet, Aragorn seems to be old friends with Legolas, even though like in the book, there's no indication that they'd ever even met before. Now, they might have, but there's we don't know. All right.
1: Yeah.
0: Well, you're 3-for-3, which means you have already won the game, but there are still two more questions.
1: Let's go.
0: So we might as well throw them out. Okay, so question number 4. In the book, the Fellowship consists of one wizard, 2 men, 1 elf, 1 dwarf, and 4 hobbits. So there ought to be 4 characters of basically human height and 5 that are rather shorter.
1: Mm-hmm.
0: But in the Bakshi film, 1 of the 5 is basically as tall as the humans. Which character is it? Is it A, Gimli, B, Sam, C, Merry, or D, Pippin?
1: Oh.
0: It's a weird inconsistency in the film. They make this one character.
1: This is a weird. I'm struggling. Yeah. I'm struggling to think back. Is it Gimli?
0: It is Gimli.
1: Okay.
0: You're 4-for-4. Not bad.
1: I was struggling to think back because I remember Gimli being kind of like at least up to somebody's shoulder or something and thinking, that's not right. Yeah. Okay. All right. Okay. Yeah.
0: Now, no reason for this is given in the film. This isn't the only difference with Gimli either. He seems not to have a helmet as he journeys around, instead with a kind of crumpled bag-looking thing for a head covering.
1: I also remembered his axe looking kind of funky.
0: Yeah, yeah. Okay.
1: I don't know.
0: All right.
1: What, last one. Here we go.
0: Now this is for the perfect score.
1: Yeah.
0: So here we go. You're 4-for-4. Now you can go for perfect. Question number 5. Perhaps the most jarring difference with members of the Bakshi Fellowship is not their height, but their attire. Boromir's Viking helmet is pretty strange, as is Legolas's Renfair-style puffy shirt. But even more disturbing is something that both Boromir and Aragorn are lacking, especially considering how much time they're spending in the wild and fighting dangerous enemies.
1: Pants.
0: That is correct! It is pants! They're not wearing any pants!
1: So I once took my oldest son, Robert, who was a babe in arms at the time, to a costume party dressed as Ralph Bakshi's Boromir. And so I got like a little Viking helmet for him and like a little kind of a furry kind of a top thing, but then just no pants
0: because
1: he was a little baby. And So I once brought my son to a party as Ralph Bakshi Boromir, and people got it. That was the That was the cool thing. People got it.
0: Amazing. Yes, they need to put on some pants. All right. Well, perfect, Richard.
1: Boom.
0: Congratulations.
1: I haven't seen that movie in so many years. So on some of the things, I'm like sitting here just trying to like bring back images in my mind. I need to rewatch that one.
0: Yeah. Yeah. You did not get eaten or looted by the Uruk-hai today in their loincloths. You've remained unspoiled.
1: So we avoided a where there's a whip, there's a way situation.
0: Exactly.
1: What you're saying.
0: Exactly. Exactly so.
2: Come back!

0: All right. Well, that's all we've got for today. Thank you very much, Richard, for co-hosting me on your podcast.
1: Well, thanks for having me. This is, thank you for having me. This was just a ton of fun. I love The Hobbit. I love talking about this, and I just like hanging out with you. So this was great.
0: Likewise. Well, next time on Amun Sul, Richard is doing what?
1: More Eärendil things.
0: All right.
1: Andrea with the Bangs will be coming back for part two, and we'll be talking about Eärendil. So look forward to that. We're gonna get a little bit into the medieval origins of Eärendil. And that will actually set up our very special Christmas episode. Nice. So, yeah, come prep for that.
0: Okay, you can send your questions, comments, topic suggestions, or bakshish ideas for their taking the hobbits to Isengard to Richard Roland and me at amunsul@ancientfaith.com or by messaging us through the podcast Facebook page.
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0: 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I'm your host, Father Andrew Stephen Damick, and even though Bobby Maddox has a hand in bringing about old prophecies every time he hears me say it, this has been a listener-supported presentation of Ancient Faith Radio.

0: Family Matters, empowering marriages and families in the faith. The Center for Family Care, a ministry of the Greek Orthodox Archdiocese, nurtures and empowers families, helping them navigate the joys and challenges of life. 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
1: Welcome to Family Matters. My name is Father Alex Gusettis, and today I welcome Reverend Dr. George Parsenios. Our topic is titled, Our Father, Who Art? Father George earned his PhD from Yale University. He's the professor of New Testament at Holy Cross School of Theology in Brookline, Massachusetts. Before coming to Holy Cross, he was professor of New Testament for 20 years at Princeton Theological Seminary. His research focuses on the interaction of early Christianity with the classical world. He serves as priest at St. Nicholas Greek Orthodox Church in Lexington, Massachusetts, and shares three children with Presbytera Maureen. Welcome, Father George.
2: Thank you very much, Father Alex. It's good to be back with you, and thanks for doing this in general and also inviting me to do it with you today.
1: My joy. So depending upon your source of information, fatherhood can be defined as a biological function, a legal classification, an emotional connection, a social role, a symbol of authority, or even a philosophical position. Over the last generation or so, the image of fatherhood has changed dramatically in our society. In the media, fathers are often depicted as bumbling idiots. Political groups give voice by labeling fathers as patriarchal, or worse yet, as unnecessary components to building a family. Even the dictionary has created a new word for fathers who abdicate their responsibilities as a parent: deadbeat dads. Yet, the most well-known prayer in the Christian world, offered by Jesus himself, is the Lord's Prayer, which begins with the words, Our Father. What is the biblical and theological understanding of God the Father that would help to reorient us to a healthier relationship with God the Father? Father George, we say the Lord's Prayer all the time, in liturgical services, in our private prayers, and we call God our Father. Is there anything we should think about so that we do this with more meaning?
2: Yes. That's a wonderful way to begin. And especially since you referred to the fact that we say the Lord's Prayer in our communal worship, that's where I'll begin to address that question. Because there's a prayer that the priest says prior to the Lord's Prayer when he says that we dare with boldness and without condemnation to call God our Father and to say. And the word there for boldness is the Greek word parisia, parisia, that we have this parisia to dare to call God our Father. And I'll just reflect for 1 second on that word parisia, because it's a very important one. It's made up of two Greek words, pas and risis. The word pas means everything or all, and risis means a statement or a word. It's the basis of the word rhetoric, right? So a person who has parisia has the boldness to say everything they want. They say every word. And parisia was a virtue in ancient Athenian democracy, because if you're going to have a democracy, you have to have freedom of speech. It then becomes a virtue for philosophers who dare to tell their pupils, you have to do this to improve yourself. But in the New Testament, in the letters of John, for instance, we're told that we need to live lives worthy of God so that someday we can have parisia when we stand before him. The lives of the saints say that people flock to the saints because they have parisia before God, because their lives are so exemplary. And so this is something we have to remember when we say the Lord's Prayer. We are daring to have the boldness to call God our Father, right? We're so informal in American today. And that I love that America doesn't have aristocrats. We don't have titles. We don't have lords and earls and dukes. It's wonderful. But one of the things we lose with that informality is the idea that God is a lord, a king. And we don't just casually say, hey, God, you know, how you doing today? But we dare to call him our father, right? Mm. So on the one hand, it's something we do with a certain awe and care. But St. Gregory of Nyssa also says that when we call, that we also want, we have to have this boldness so that we don't have a kind of over

0: died to save us. God is not trying to destroy us. God is not looking for every little way to get us and catch us in a mistake. He sent his son to die for us. And so we can have confidence and boldness when we call God our Father, that we do so with all the love and the significance that that name suggests.
1: Based on that description, Father, I'm really struck with the way you've described parousia and the other words that you used. It's almost as if before we say the Lord's Prayer, we have to have a certain state of mind,
0: yeah,
1: or a certain preparation of heart before we even utter these words.
0: Absolutely. Absolutely. And it's sort of, you know, we talk about the liturgy outside the liturgy, and we often think of how we need to prepare ourselves to take communion. But after we receive communion, we're supposed to live a certain way, right? We're supposed to have a certain character and carry that character into our lives. And that when we live that, it's like anything else. You know, an object in motion likes to stay in motion. An object at rest likes to stay at rest. The more we make the right decision, the more we live the right way. You know, the more you go to the gym, the more you're going to go to the gym.
1: Right.
0: The more you give over to certain habits or behaviors that are destructive, the more you're going to do that. Well, the more we live this life, the bolder we live it. So yeah, you have to prepare yourself.
1: So we're talking about God the Father, but there's also an extension about our relationship with our fellow believers and the notion that our church as a family, right? A father's not a father just in his own role, but there's a connection to something larger than himself. Can you say a few words about that understanding of the Lord's Prayer or God the Father?
0: Absolutely. This idea that God is our Father implies that we are his children, and that as his children, we are brothers and sisters to one another. And that calls to mind something from early Christianity, because in the letters of Paul, for instance, Paul refers to his assistants and his readers as his children. And he says in 1 Corinthians, for instance, you have many teachers, but you don't have many fathers because I became your father. And he refers to them as his children. Christians refer to one another as brother and sister. And this is not just casual language. We know that when people converted to Judaism or Christianity, they suffered a certain trauma in antiquity. You know, now today we have this notion that religion is a private or a personal thing. So if you're raised a Methodist, it's no problem to go to a Lutheran church. You can even become, you know, a totally different religion, not Christian. And it's a personal decision. But in antiquity, of course, when you were raised in a certain city, you worshiped the gods of that city. And if you were raised in a certain family, you worshiped the gods of that family, in the same way that you had to pay taxes, in the same way that you had to follow the laws. Socrates, after all, was killed for impiety and for not recognizing the gods of the city, because that's as dangerous as not paying your taxes or as being a traitor to your city. Because if you don't worship the gods, you endanger the city. They take care of us, people thought. This is why often Christians were called atheists, because they wouldn't worship the gods of the city. So we have texts from antiquity that when people became Jews, who also had to be, you know, they left aside pagan gods and followed the one God of Israel, people would say the first thing they teach you when you become a Jew is to hate your family and to hate your city and to hate your gods, because you're separating yourself from all of this, right? And Philo of Alexandria, who is a Jew in the first century, says that these people they have lost their ties of family and friendship, and they are, he calls them, refugees to the camp of piety. And he says, let us give them new bonds to join to. And so this is the trauma that people are experiencing when they become Christians. They have left behind their bonds of family and friendship, and the church is their new family. And they are brothers and sisters to each other. The same thing happens in John 9 to the blind man. What happens there? His parents say, hey, you asked us. We don't have anything to say about this. Ask him. And then what do they do when he professes Christ? They kick him out of the synagogue. Mm-hmm. In the letters of John, so profound is this notion that

0: Christians are brothers and sisters to one another, that when Christians leave the church or when they hurt the church, 1 John says that they're like Cain who killed Abel, right?
1: Wow.
0: To harm the church is like killing your brother, killing your sister, right? And so it's in this sense that we really are supposed to have a family feeling to the church. When we call God our Father, we also have to recognize that we call each other brother and sister, right? There's a new relationship now. And it's we don't leave our families to join the church, but we join a bigger family when we join the church. And, you know, we've all been in churches that do reflect that and churches that don't reflect that. And when they do reflect that, the Christian life is easier and it's more profound. And when they don't reflect that, a certain cynicism creeps in, right? Because there's something inherently wrong in a church that doesn't live that way, right? St. Paul's other image for this is that we're the body of Christ, and the hand can't do anything without the foot, and the foot can't do anything without the mouth, and all members of the body of Christ have to come together. And that's actually hard, right? It's not a Pollyanna thing. People are different. People are unique. Sometimes churches attract very difficult people because no one gets kicked out just for being difficult. And it's hard. It's really hard to live like that. But the more we try, sometimes we just have to avoid certain people. We have to stay away from them, right? This doesn't mean we have to just be victims to people's unusual and bad behaviors. But we have to find a way that we're all still able to kind of stay in the church. And that softens us. It shapes us. And it changes us. And to get back to your point before, that prepares us to call God Father in the Lord's Prayer when we live as brothers and sisters to one another.
1: So as to your point of the early church, there was a sense of sacrifice.
0: Yeah.
1: That one needed to undertake by joining the church, because
0: absolutely,
1: you're cutting off other relationships that existed that were important before, but now your primary relationship is with God the Father.
0: Absolutely. Yep. And you've given up, like you say, you've given up everything to do that.
1: Is there a connection also in the ways that Christ says that you must hate father, mother? He says this a number of times about, you know, hating your parents, which sounds very harsh to our ears, but was he simply making the point that the priority has to be God and everything else will flow from that?
0: Absolutely. Absolutely. And it also really ties into that really first century context when everyone is converting or leaving something to join Christianity, to become a Christian. It's not the kind of thing that is, all scripture is contextual, right? Things mean different things at different times for different people, and that one is very contextual. I can imagine now someone who wanted to maybe be a monastic might have, you know, sometimes their parents might not want them to do that. And they'd have to say, look, I feel a deeper calling and I want to do this. But that really, its primary sense is in that first century context where people have to leave their families to follow Christ. And that's hard.
1: It is.
0: We see it now probably with a lot of our converts. Some of them might be suffering that, yeah.
1: Exactly. That would be a modern day connection, that they sometimes have to leave their family relationships or their church fellowship.
0: Yeah.
1: And so there is a sense of sacrifice in making the decision to join the
0: Absolutely.
1: Church.
0: Right.
1: So
0: right.
1: You noted a moment ago, Father, about when one enters into the church. So let's connect now with baptism and the phrase of being born from above. What does that change, that sense that we need to be aware of in the phrasing here?
0: Yeah, so calling God Father in the Lord's Prayer reminds us of the famous prologue of John, this hymn to Christ, in the beginning was the Word, and the Word was with God, where it says that he came to his own received him not. But to those who did receive him, he gave the power to become children of God, children born not of the flesh, nor of the man, nor of the will of a man, but from God, right? And later in chapter 3 of the Gospel of John, Jesus is talking to Saint Nicodemus, and he says that you have to be born from above. And Nicodemus hears it on an earthly level, and he says, "What do I? Am I going to be born again from my mother's womb?"
1: Mm-hmm.
0: Right. And what Christ is doing, and this often happens in the Gospel of John, where Christ will speak on a spiritual level with a spiritual meaning, and they only understand him on an earthly level. He'll tell the Samaritan woman he has living water, and she says, oh yeah, this way I won't get thirsty anymore. He tells the Jewish people at the cleansing of the temple, destroy this temple, and in 3 days I will raise it up. And they said, this temple took years to build, right? So he is talking on a spiritual level, and they only hear him on an earthly level. But what happens in the Gospel of John is that many times people will rise in their consciousness of him. So the Samaritan woman, for instance, she starts at that earthly level, but over time, you know, she first sees him and she says, how can you, just a Jew, talk to me, a Samaritan, right? She sees him as just another Jewish man. But then over time, she says, oh, I see you're a prophet. And then she says, well, I know the Messiah is coming. And then finally, after the Samaritans hear her witness, they say, he's the savior of the world. So he goes in her consciousness from being just another Jewish man to the savior of the world. And this is what it means to live in a way of being born from above, where we start to understand Christ at this higher level. So first, baptism is the sacred service that makes God our Father, right? We're all born of earthly parents, right? But that means we're basic, that's our animal nature, right? I mean, that's a sort of birth in the flesh. But we need to be born from above, so that we're not just born like the first Adam, who was predisposed towards sin, but we're born from above to the heavenly life of the second Adam, Christ, and we're predisposed toward heaven. And this is what the Gospel of John calls being born of God. And it's different from that birth from our earthly parents. And this begins this spiritual quest, which, you know, St. John of the Ladder famously calls the ladder of divine ascent, where, like the Samaritan woman, we've begun the process of rising in our consciousness. This is why, you know, it's so important for us to be more careful now than we have been about raising our children and making sure that they have a church consciousness, right? We've kind of, I think we took for granted certain things over the past couple decades that we might not have been right to do, you know, because we want our kids to be baptized, we bring them to church, but it's important to let them understand that the meaning in their life is not drawn from earthly things, from their earthly birth and from their earthly life, but from their heavenly birth and their baptism and that gradual ascent to God. And calling God our Father reminds us that we're born from above in baptism. And so we have to live from above, so to speak, right? He is not just our Father. He's our Father who art in heaven, right? He's the Father to the extent that we're living a heavenly life. And this reminds us of that baptismal need to live that new life.
1: So the Samaritan woman truly offers, she models a progression from earthly to heavenly in a way that moves us from, as you noted, the physical body to the spiritual bond that we have with God the Father. That's very powerful. Very powerful.
0: Right. And it's in that dialogue with her that he says God is spirit and those who worship him worship in spirit. And sometimes people think that's talking about the Holy Spirit, but what it really means is, you know, in the Gospel of John, like there are these dualities between like earth and heaven, flesh and spirit, below and above. So God is spirit and he wants people in spirit and truth to worship him, meaning those born of the spirit who live in the truth, who live above in heaven and not in this earthly way. Now, this is, of course, the tension, right? Because sometimes, you know, in our church, we can overstress the heavenly life we're supposed to live to the point where no one's worthy of it. And we all just feel bad all the time. And that creates what St. Gregory of Nyssa earlier said is that pious timidity where, you know, we can't have confidence because we're constantly being told we're evil, we're awful, we're bad, we're not living up to this strict interpretation, this austere life. And so most people can't be transformed with that. On the other hand, we don't want to just stay on that earthly level where we, you know, where we're overly confident, right? If there's this sweet spot of boldness before God, but where we understand that we need to grow, where we need to ascend, where we can really be transformed.
1: And as a good father, he's leading us and guiding us. So the familial language that we're using, you know, and I think this is how God chose to reveal himself, but it's in that familial sense of, it's not just the power from above, but as a father, I'm encouraging, I'm strengthening you for this journey.
0: Yeah, that's perfect. That's exactly right. And that's probably a way for earthly fatherhood to consider itself, right? It is a life of sort of guidance and shaping, but it's a life of coming down to us, making sure, you know, helping, you know, shaping, tending to, loving and caring. Yeah, I know as a father myself of three children, the only things I regret are the times that I got too angry with my kids. Mm-hmm. Right? And I should never admit that on tape now, because whenever we have family dinners, you know, it always descends into the kids saying, "Hey, remember the time Dad da da da da da?" And I tell them to let it out now, and it'll this way they can get over it. So, but that's a beautiful image, Father, about how we should approach God as a father, right? He is a father. There has to be that certain respect, you know, that awe, but he's our father. He loves it. Right. He's on our side.
1: Right.
0: Yeah.
1: So at the same time, Father, we can't ignore the age and the time that we live in.
0: Right.
1: That in different circles, both within the church and within society in general, that opposes patriarchy in any form. I mean, we have Christian groups that deny the biblical language of Father, Son, and Holy Spirit, instead using phrases such as creator, redeemer, and sanctifier. So how does this aversion to patriarchy impact our conversation today about God the Father?
0: Well, so I'm sensitive to the concern in the sense that we don't want anyone to feel excluded by the language. But the real issue here is that this is, you know, Christianity is not a religion that we came up with. We didn't devise this language. It's a revealed faith.
1: Right.
0: And one of the most key elements of being Orthodox is that we're preserving the revelation. We're not inventing new ideas about God or new things about God, right? When Christ is talking to his disciples, he says to them, you know, who do people say that I am? And they say all these options. You're John the Baptist, you're Elijah. And he says, yeah, but who do you say that I am, right? There's a right answer. You are the Christ, the Son of God, right? And the Orthodox faith is designed to preserve that revelation. And whenever in history teaching has diverted from that revelation, heresy follows and all kinds of havoc spreads, right? So I understand how that language can be an obstacle to some people. That's why I think we have to interpret it properly as we are here. But we do have to defend the language as the language of the revelation. And I think any other language is unsatisfactory, right? Even the language of creator, redeemer, and sanctifier, right? I mean, that assumes the Father is the creator, but, you know, the Gospel of John that I referred to says that all things were made through Christ, right? And through with the Holy Spirit. So they're all creators, right? And they're all redeemers and they're all sanctifiers.
1: Right.
0: So that creates an even bigger theological problem in order to avoid the language that bothers some people. So we have to maybe recognize the issue and then explain it and help people recognize that the other options are really a problem.
1: Well stated, Father. Thank you for addressing that. In general, I just would make a sweeping statement that our church utilizes saints as role models and examples for us to follow in our Christian journey. Yeah. And our department of Center for Family Care, we look for role models to serve as parents. And this discussion today hopefully sheds some light on what God the Father offers to us in terms of parenting and how to approach our children and the sacred role that we have in parenting our children. So that's why this has been a really important topic to address with the perfect person, Father George Parsenios. Thank you, Father George, for addressing this topic of our Father who art, and look forward to getting together again.
0: Thank you very much, Father Alex. Thank you for your very important ministry and for letting me be a part of it.
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0: This is Everyday Orthodox with your host, Elisa Bielatich Davis. We get together on Sunday nights to meet everyday Orthodox Christians. We're hoping to get to know the members of the body of Christ across all of our various jurisdictions and regions. We may worship in various languages or even on different calendars, but we have so much in common. Come get to know someone new and see how they're living out this Orthodox faith in another corner of the world. After all, every person is an icon of Christ, and as we'll see, every person has a story to tell. If you have a question for tonight's guest, we invite you to call in and join the conversation at 1-855-237-2346. That's 1-855-AF-RADIO. 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
1: It is January 14th, 2024, and we are live on Ancient Faith Radio. Welcome to Everyday Orthodox. I'm Elisa Bielatich Davis, and we get together here every Sunday night to get to know another Everyday Orthodox Christian. And you know, I feel like Orthodox people are really fascinating, frankly, and maybe it's because we have so many people from immigrant families or people who've come in from faraway lands, or maybe really because we have, you know, so many of us converts. We all come from different kinds of backgrounds, and we find the church in so many different ways. But whatever it is, I always enjoy getting to know people in general, but especially Orthodox Christians, and I hope that you enjoy it as well. And I just want to let you know that, of course, tonight we have Matushka Trudy Richter right here producing the program. She's actually in Chesterton, Indiana, where it is bitter cold. It's incredibly cold. We're complaining in Texas, but we're like still 20 or 30 degrees warmer than it is there in Chesterton. So Trudy's right there. So if you were to call in, say, at 1-855-AF-RADIO, that's 1-855-237-2346, she would answer your call and put you right through if you'd like to join the conversation. And of course, you know, we're streaming on Facebook Live. We're on YouTube now with video. We're also on the AFR app and at ancientfaith.com/radio/live. So you can find us all over the place, and we're so glad that you're joining us. All right. With no further ado, let me introduce our guest tonight. I'm really excited because our guest is actually a friend of mine and my editor at times. Catherine Bolger Hyde is my guest tonight. And now Catherine works with Ancient Faith Publishing. In fact, she's been with Ancient Faith Publishing since before it was Ancient Faith Publishing, back when it was Conciliar Press. So she actually started in 1993. And she currently serves as the senior editor for adult books. But she's actually written a lot of books. And so Catherine has written children's books. The page at Ancient Faith says she's written 3 children's books. I feel like it's more. I feel like it's actually several more. This is a little out of date, guys. But she also has been writing a series called Crime with the Classics. Now, that's not with Ancient Faith. That's with Minotaur. And she'll tell us all about that, I'm sure. But it's a mystery series. She's a mystery author. And now she's actually started up. She's got adult books with Ancient Faith. She also has written, she has a new book that looks really neat. It's called After He's Gone, also a mystery. And so we're going to be talking about writing. We're going to be talking about all of her interesting books. And of course, just in general, her life. She and her husband, John, and she used to be in California out in the Redwood Forest, but she's moved up to the Pacific Northwest now, and she's a soprano, sings in the choir. So I feel like I've just fit in a ton of information, and we're just going to have to let Catherine give you the rest. So without any further ado, Catherine, welcome to the program.
2: Thank you.
1: It is really difficult trying to list all the books you've written, so congratulations on that, because that is really, that's a lovely thing. It's really neat. And to have sort of broken out into the wide, big wide world with some of the big publishers, and it's just, it's wonderful to see we're all over here in the corner at Ancient Faith cheering for you. So it's been fun watching. But okay, so let's begin at the beginning. Were you born in California? Did you live in California all along until you just moved, or did you start somewhere else?
2: No, I lived in California longer than any place else, but I've actually lived all over the country. I was born in New Jersey, went back and forth between New York and New Jersey as a toddler. I lived in Maryland for a couple of years, Kansas for 1 year, which apologies to anybody who loves Kansas, but it was the worst year of my life.
1: Oh, no.
2: Entire year. My mother and my sister and I thought the climate change was just too much for us, and we all came down with mono.
1: That's a whole year of mono, really, right? Like, that's got to be the worst.
2: Yeah. Fourth grade was just, bye, no fourth grade. Then we moved to New Mexico, where I stayed until I graduated from high school. And then I went to college in Portland. So I've kind of come full circle now that I'm living across the river from Portland in Vancouver, Washington. Lived in Seattle for a few years, and then moved to Nashville for 10 years, and then to California.
1: Yeah, you hit every major region, didn't you? Well, you kind of missed like the Midwest, I guess. You could have, if you'd stopped in Chicago, then
2: yeah,
1: you would really have done the full tour. Because once you hit Nashville, you got the South in there, then you're good.
2: Yeah.
1: But wow, that's amazing. So when you were a kid then, what was the longest stretch in any one place? Because some of that's after college, so it's not.
2: Well,
1: that's still...
2: yeah. I think it was about equal between the two different towns in New Mexico that I lived in. One was up in the Four Corners area, and the other was down in the Southwest.
1: And of course.
2: Between those two, it was about, so.
1: Wow. Okay. Well, so as you were growing up, well, my first question is just, you know, did you feel like you were going to be a writer? Like, I feel like a lot of writers kind of know their writers from an early age. They like to write. They're good at it. Were you a pretty good writer as a kid?
2: Yeah, I taught myself to read when I was four. So I have a very close relationship with the books going really far back. My father was an editor. My mother read to us constantly. And then when I was in sixth or seventh grade, we had an assignment to write a story. And I had so much fun with that. I decided at that point that I wanted to be a writer when I grew up. And it took me a long time to get there. Some false starts and some, you know, being preoccupied with making a living and raising a family and all that sort of thing. But I got there in the end.
1: Oh, that's neat. That's really neat. Did you always enjoy writing fiction? Did you move around to different kinds of fiction? Or has it just been like detectives, mystery novels?
2: Oh, I did not start out with mysteries. Before I started writing what became my first novel in, I think it was 2002. Before that time, I had written a variety of things. I'd written some short stories, some children's stories, some nonfiction, mostly for the Conciliar Press magazines, again, in The Handmaiden. But then I think it was in 2002, I started seriously trying to write a novel. And it's actually, there's kind of a funny story behind that. I had wanted to write forever, but, you know, I had, at that point, my youngest was only in kindergarten, and it was difficult to find any time. But two things happened almost simultaneously. I read a biography of Charlotte Bronte, and she had to overcome huge obstacles in order to write. You know, it wasn't really acceptable for women to write at that time. It was difficult for them to be published and be taken seriously. So she wrote under a male pseudonym. She was battling, you know, difficult conditions at home. Her siblings were dying off of consumption all around her. And then she herself finally married at 40 and died during her first pregnancy. She had that condition where you can't stop vomiting, and so she couldn't get any nourishment and wasted away.
1: Oh, I didn't know that.
2: It was this really, really hard life that she had, and she persisted through it, and she wrote, you know, immortal literature. Yeah. So I thought that inspired me. You know, I don't have obstacles compared to her. If she can do it, I can do something, you know, not immortal literature maybe, but I can do something. And around the same time, a woman that I had gone to college with, I won't name her because we didn't get along. But I can't get along with, but she was one of them. Anyway, she published a bestseller, and I saw that and I said, if she can do it, I can do it.
1: That's right. I love that. Two very different forms of motivation, but both coming in at the right moment.
2: Yeah. But my first four novels were not mysteries. I wrote one young adult fantasy, which is still available on Amazon, and I think through Ancient Faith, but I earn about $5 in royalties a month off of that book.
1: What was the name of that book? I feel like my daughter read that when she was like 15 or 14. What was that?
2: It's called The Dome Singer of Falenda.
1: Yes, it's on my shelf, actually.
2: It's an off-world fantasy, and it kind of, it's really talking about spiritual warfare, but in a very disguised way, of course, because
1: that's neat. Yeah.
2: And the other three were just what used to be called mainstream fiction, but nobody uses that term anymore.
1: Mainstream fiction. Well, so when you mentioned there that the book is really about spiritual warfare, but it doesn't sort of say that up front. I think that's that sort of brings up an interesting topic, right, about Orthodox fiction in general and Christian fiction, because so often, you know, there are obviously not a lot of Orthodox fiction books out there, but there is a lot of, I would say, American, but obviously in Russia, there's a lot of Orthodox fiction. But when you look at like Christian literature at Barnes and Noble or something, a lot of times the quality of the writing feels like it's maybe not as good, or it feels like it's a little preachy, or the Christianity is sort of too out there. And but at the same time, you want it to be a Christian text. Tell me, what do you think about that? And what do you think, sort of, what are the problems and the challenges that we encounter when we try to write Orthodox literature?
2: Well, it is a really thorny thing to try to, it's a difficult line to tread between, you know, something that really doesn't have anything to say about the faith at all and something that is just totally in your face and whatever. I did start trying to sell my first few books in the evangelical fiction market, and people liked my writing, but the content confused them. It was just too orthodox. I think that in that market, fiction is regarded as a teaching tool or a preaching tool. You know, every story has to have a payoff. Every story has to have a conversion experience. You know, it has to be just really in your face, as well as, of course, squeaky clean. And I was not able to fit myself into their mold, and I didn't particularly want to.
1: Yeah.
2: So the first few books that I wrote were about people, you know, the same kind of people as myself, basically, people who were struggling through their lives with varying amounts of receiving God's grace, even though it was showering down all around them. And, you know, in the course of each story, something would happen that was outside the realm of what you can normally account for. I wouldn't use the term overtly miraculous, but something that a person who has the eyes to see would see, okay, this was the intervention of God. And I tried to do that in a way that a person who came to it from a place of faith would be able to enter into it and recognize what was going on and appreciate it for what it is. But a person who was coming to it out from outside of the faith would not feel like they were being hit in the face with anything. They would feel like maybe they were, a little window was being opened onto a world that they hadn't explored before. That was always the goal.
1: That's nice. I like that. It's because that is really hard, right? Like some literature, and like you say, maybe that's the point. I guess maybe that's intentional in some of the Christian fiction that we see, but it feels like the story and the language and the craft and all of that is kind of serving this didactic purpose. And it just, why does that not feel as good? Like, right, when we're reading it, why does that bother us that this author clearly came in with an agenda? Granted, obviously, if we disagree with the agenda, but what is it? I don't know. What is it? How would you articulate that, this problem of writers with agendas? Why is that a problem?
2: From my personal perspective, art and agendas don't mix. there are exceptions to that. I mean, Dickens is a wonderful exception to that. He always had some kind of social agenda in his books, but he was such a great artist that the literary character of his stories took over, you know, and the agenda was just kind of there in the subtext if you wanted to see it. But for the most part, I don't think that the average evangelical fiction writer regards their work as art. They think of it as a craft that anybody can learn using rules that anyone can apply. And I don't see it that way. I see it as art. It's something that takes a lifetime to perfect or come anywhere near perfecting. Art doesn't, the basic problem is art is not meant to answer questions. It's meant to ask them. And if you're starting out to push an agenda, you're obviously offering answers rather than questions. And also they don't really care about, you know, quality of the writing. Many of them have never read the classics. You know, they've never, you ask them what's their favorite book of all time, and they'll mention, you know, something that was published in 1980 or whatever. That attitude baffles me, because you can't, unless you're a born genius like Dickens or Dostoevsky or somebody like that, you can't rise above your models, your input. You know, if you haven't read great writers, you don't know how to produce great writing. So,
1: protecting themselves from religious influences or secular influences, you know, God forbid, non-Christian writers, or from, you know, an Orthodox or Catholic perspective. So they have to, like, wait until the literature catches up with wherever their theology began. And that's kind of the collection they can draw from, you know, like when you have newer theology, maybe you can only use newer literature. I don't know.
2: Yeah, that's part of it. But there's also a really strong anti-intellectual trend in Protestantism, in American Protestantism. And And it's also true. It's true of people going to any kind of school these days, that what passes for literature is not, you know, what you and I read as classic literature when we were in school. It's, you know, much more recent, much more topical. If they read the old things, they read them the wrong way. Like my son was required in high school to do Marxist and feminist analyses of Dickens, which is just like, no, sorry, that's total anachronism. Not going to happen. but a lot of, I run into so many people who just, their schooling never exposed them to great literature in any way. And it's so sad. That was a big reason that I chose, when I decided to write mysteries, because I thought I might be able to actually get published that way, and it worked. one of the reasons that I chose the series focus that I did was to try to bring some of the classic books to readers' attention. I don't know if that has actually worked. I think it's more that I've provided something that people who already appreciate the classics can enjoy because of all the references. But, you know, I'm even keeping it going with people who already have that, but still valuable.
1: Well, and so just so you guys know, for our audience, in case you're not familiar with them, Catherine has this series. The first one is Arsenic with Austen. So it's Jane Austen, right? Bloodstains with Bronte, Charlotte Bronte. Cyanide with Christie. Death with Dostoevsky. Fatality with Forster. Are you still working on that? Are you going to go all the way through the alphabet with that?
2: I kind of doubt that I'll get that far. I do have another one coming out in March called Hanging with Hugo.
1: Nice.
2: And I do need to correct one thing you said. My first two books were published with Minotaur, but then they dropped me. And from Cyanide with Christie on has been published by Severn House.
1: Oh, okay. Which is excellent.
2: Hanging with Hugo comes out in March, and I'm working on Justice with James. And beyond that, nice. You know.
1: Who knows? So did you skip G? Is it just me, or did you skip G?
2: I did skip G. I skipped E also. I skipped G because I couldn't think of anybody that I thought would work, you know, just anybody that was well known enough with the right kind of focus to play off of. I skipped E because I had a plan for a book called Execution with Elliot, but the pandemic hit when I was supposed to be writing it, and I just couldn't do it. The plot that I had determined required me to do a lot of research into Islam and the way I had some Muslim characters, so I needed to figure out how to make their lives in America authentic. And the pandemic hit me personally really hard in terms of stress. I didn't get sick for some time, but I was very stressed, and I could not create, especially something that was going to be taxing at the best of times. And it just wasn't happening. So I had already submitted an idea for a fatality with Forster, and that had already been, you know, conditionally accepted. So I said, please, can I just skip over to F? Because that one was set in England. I had done all the research while I was in Oxford in the summer of 2019. And so everything was all there, fresh in my mind, in my notebooks and my pictures. And it was such fun to write because I could pretend I was back there.
1: So. Oh, that's beautiful. I love that. I love that. But yeah, I think that makes sense. And you could always come back to Elliot later, maybe especially once it has faded enough that you could even write a different plan for that one, right? Like if you wanted. But
2: yeah, I could come up with something different.
1: Yeah. Because T.S. Eliot's so interesting that I'm intrigued. I'm like, oh.
2: It wouldn't have been T.S. Eliot. It would have been George Eliot.
1: Oh, it's George Eliot. I was wondering because I was like, I'd like to know what you'd do with that because he's so modern in comparison.
2: I love T.S. Eliot, but I can't imagine basing a novel on his poems.
1: Well, that's what I was like. I'd be very interested to see what you're doing. Yeah, exactly. Poison with Proof Rock or something. But there you go. But okay. So you studied literature in school, right? What did you study specifically? Fiction writing, creative writing, or what did you do?
2: I majored in Russian literature. So I became somewhat fluent in Russian. I was always better at reading than speaking, but I was basically fluent at that time. And I read all the greats. And I wrote for my thesis, I got special permission to do a translation of an obscure work by Andrei Bielik called The Northern Symphony. It's like a prose poem, kind of novella length prose poem. And it was challenging and a lot of fun to translate. And I was thinking about pursuing a career as a translator, but then life had other plans. I had a baby instead.
1: Well, so I'm curious, because obviously being Orthodox, were you already Orthodox when you chose to learn Russian? Or
2: no.
1: Was that related to how you discovered Orthodoxy? Or tell me that story. Like, what is your sort of faith journey? What does that story look like?
2: You would expect a strong connection there, but actually there wasn't. I had a friend in high school who was studying Russian, and I got interested in it through him. I read Russian lit in translation. And when I got to college, I had to pick a language, and I didn't want to be boring, so I chose Russian. it's just, you know.
1: That's so funny, though, because I thought, well, it was either because, you know, it was a big deal. I know for a long time you learned Russian if you wanted to do something international, you wanted to be, I don't know, somehow relevant to the Cold War or the end of the Cold War or something. No, it's not that. And it's not religion. It's just, well, that's interesting.
2: I just wanted to read the books. And then I studied French for 1 year because I wanted to be able to read the French that people never translated in War and Peace and stuff like that. But I did visit a Russian church at one point during college just to see what it was like because I was reading about this faith all the time. And it was It was a Russian-speaking parish, which no longer exists now. It transmogrified into a different parish, which is mostly converts. But at that time, it was one of those places where they don't get visitors much, and they don't really know what to do with them. So it wasn't that they were unfriendly, but they weren't really welcoming either. So I just stood there and kind of absorbed everything and went home and wasn't very much enlightened by the experience. But during my last 2 years of, well, my junior year of college, God was working on me from a number of different directions. My sister was praying for me. I was reading C.S. Lewis. That was the most overt influence. But also, strangely enough, I didn't get it from Dostoevsky or any place that you'd expect, but reading Andrei Bielik's book, St. Petersburg, which is really out there. And he's one of those writers. He was a symbolist, and nothing is straightforward in his work. But this book ends with essentially the apocalypse. And at the end, or something leading up to the apocalypse anyway. But at the end of that book, I was saying, "Come, Lord Jesus," along with the narrator. And it was a bizarre experience. But anyway, all these things kind of fused together. And over the summer after my junior year, I converted. The mere Christianity was like the final domino or whatever. And I had a friend who, during that same summer, got in touch with one branch of what was then the New Covenant Apostolic Church. And I was going to be spending the next year at UW, where I wanted to study some linguistics and some other things they didn't have at Reed. And there was a branch of that church there. So I got connected with them. And that church was run by Father Simeon Bervin of blessed memory, who at that time was Ken Bervin, a former Lutheran pastor, former Campus Crusade evangelist. And he just had a handful of people who met in his living room every Sunday and tried to figure out what the church was supposed to be. And I stayed with that group. And it's, cousin groups in the different places that I moved to until we all joined the Orthodox Church in 1987.
1: Wow. I always find that story so fascinating. I read Father Gilquist's book and there are a lot of people, right? I mean, did it end up being like thousands of people in different groups and different organizations coming in?
2: I think it was 2,000 to 3,000 people in parishes from California to Indiana.
1: Yeah, that's amazing. Yeah, just people sort of like, it's such an interesting way to come to Orthodoxy because it's like decoding it kind of sideways or backwards or something and trying to figure out, and I sort of get the impression that at some point people started figuring out, oh, okay, well, you're supposed to do it the way the Orthodox are doing it. So then it was like, well, then let's get some chalices and vestments and, buy the book and we'll do it. And then it's like, oh, well, there's more to it than that.
2: We started out with this very gradually, we did the Eucharist and we just kind of adopted one thing at a time until we were finally, somebody walking in would have at least realized we were trying to have an Orthodox worship service. They would have, an Orthodox person would have seen all kinds of things wrong with it, but they would have at least realized that's what we were trying to do. We got connected with Father Alexander Schmemann, who helped us a lot on our journey. And his wife was my godmother when I was finally married. He had passed on by that time. But it was a long and complicated journey, which anybody who reads Becoming Orthodox can follow. But we got there eventually.
1: That's amazing. Well, it's just, I like it. There's just something kind of charming about it because it's just such a like non-denominational Protestant kind of approach to it, right? Because it's like, you know, like, oh, well, how are you going to write your service? And how's he going to write his service? And it's all just, I don't know. I think it's kind of cute, but I don't know if that's a good thing to say, but it's just, it's cute to me. I just like it. Cause I was a Protestant and that's the kind of stuff I was doing, right? Like I'd see something in the Catholic Church and be like, I like that. I'm going to do that. And not, you know, I just saw it so differently, but all right, well, we are going to take a very short break. And then we'll be right back with Katherine Hyde. And I just want to remind you, if you're interested in calling in, you can join the conversation. It's 1-855-AF-RADIO, 1-855-237-2346. We'll be right back.
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3: For all of us, male or female, parent or not. That's what it's often like, isn't it? It's at the end of our own tether that the miracle happens. It is in our greatest weakness that God's strength is known. It's when we decrease that He can increase. It's in losing our life that we find it. To put it another way, it's in the spot where St. Morwenna falls down exhausted that her spring rises up. It's when the people of God curse Moses in the wilderness and wish themselves back in Egypt that they hear the crack of the staff, the gush of water through the rock. It's when God himself is spat upon and mocked and bleeding and dead that the glorious resurrection is ushered in.
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0: We're back with Everyday Orthodox with Elisa Bielatich-Davis. 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That's 855-AF-RADIO. Here again is Elisa.
1: And welcome back to Everyday Orthodox. We're here tonight speaking with Katherine Hyde. And so Katherine, as we mentioned at the top of the show, works with Ancient Faith Ministries. She's with the publishing side. She is an editor, and she was actually the editor of my first book. And she edits she's the head editor, senior editor of the adult books. And then Katherine also, though, is a very accomplished writer in her own right and has published many books. Some children's books with Ancient Faith that are very beautiful, some of my family's favorites, and also some really wonderful mystery books and a couple of other fiction books as well. But okay, so Katherine, so as you were saying that you came in not through studying Dostoevsky and not through learning Russian at all, but actually coming in through like this smaller group that was kind of working its way slowly toward Orthodoxy. And I should say, the only reason that I say that I sort of chuckle at that is just because I feel like in some ways, if we had all known how difficult and big and just huge the Orthodox Church is and how you can't just pick parts of it and do them, but you have to like enter in with all this humility and just kind of hand yourself over, that might have been a lot harder for some of us to do. So maybe it's easier sometimes when it's like, oh, well, you know, the liturgy sounds good. Let's try this. And like, let's try this Vespers thing. And, you know, we'll take our time and we'll work our way in. Maybe that's a little less frightening and foreign and crazy. But so how was it when you were when you finally became, you know, like chrismated into the Orthodox Church, did it feel very different for you? Or did it feel like just a natural continuation of where you were? Or did it feel like, you know what I'm saying? Like, did it feel like a continuation or did it feel like, okay, now we're going to do this other thing?
2: It mainly felt like a continuation. There were things that we had been doing wrong that we had to correct, you know, just liturgical rubrics and some things about our music and, you know, but those weren't ground shaking things, you know, that it wasn't like, oh no, I have to embrace a whole new faith here. It was just, okay, we were doing that wrong. Now let's do it right. And we had our own whole communities. So, which was both good and bad. It made us more comfortable. And of course, we could do everything in English and we could, do music that felt kind of familiar. But on the other hand, we didn't have anybody helping us develop an Orthodox phronema. You know, we didn't have anybody, people who were already there who could help to bring us along. So that was a long process, I think. Yeah. We did have people who would pass through in Nashville. The singing group Kerygma stayed for several years there and became good friends, and they helped us along the way. And now their lead singer is a bishop. One of the others is a priest in Washington, and sadly the third passed away from cancer. But
1: eternal. But that's anyway, a help, isn't it, to have cradle Orthodox show up? Because I do think in some ways it feels like the best parishes kind of have a mix of both, because you get, there's a certain, I would say like the cradle Orthodox very often, it's almost even reassuring where it's like, listen, calm down, it's going to be fine. Where, you know, but converts also bring a lot of energy and a lot of, I think it's a very beautiful thing also for a cradle Orthodox to be able to see a convert react at the beauty and appreciate so much about the faith. It kind of reignites something in them as well. So I wish we could all have parishes that were just a mixture of both. But I imagine that's hard to do coming in as a whole parish. We had Father John Bethencourt on this program, and his parish was Episcopal, so it wasn't quite as different for them. But he just came in, he became a priest, he had 22 parishioners, and they just became an Orthodox church. And he was very sweet talking about it, but he said, you know, I made a lot of mistakes trying to lead everybody into a faith that I was just getting into. And I think that's probably real common. I think it would be really quite a challenge to try to figure out how to be Orthodox other than, you know, you can do the rubrics, you can read the prayers, but there is a lot to it. But so I can imagine, that sounds like a long process for sure. But so along the way, you got married and had kids. Where, in terms of Orthodoxy, where does that fall? Did you and your children convert, or did you become chrismated and then get married, or how did all that work?
2: Well, I've been married twice. I was married the first time while we were still the EOC, the Evangelical Orthodox Church. And so my first husband and my two older children, who were like 7 and 5 at the time, we were all chrismated together. Okay. And then that marriage didn't last. I remarried. I have to tell you, I have to tell you the story of how I met my now husband. But anyway, we moved to California, and the parish that we moved to was already was farther along, you know, in terms of becoming really Orthodox, because we had the help of an ecclesiarch who really knew his stuff, you know, and so that was a good transition for us to make. And then I had two more kids in that parish with my second husband. But the way we met, there was a tradition in the EOC, since there were small parishes that were scattered around the country, and they were mostly young people, you know, just out of college looking for spouses and careers. And, you know, people couldn't necessarily find their soulmate in the little group that they were in. So priests would match people up from different parishes. You know, they would like send resumes to each other, and the priests would talk and say, hey, I have this girl that I think would be good for your boy. And then, you know,
1: oh, that's great.
2: And that went on a lot in the EOC days, but it had pretty much died out by the time we were chrismated. But Father Simeon Bourbon of blessed memory came to Nashville when I was a single mother and tried to persuade me to move to Santa Cruz. And I said, well, only a sort of joking, but not joking, find me a job and a husband that will come. So he got to work. And
1: that's awesome. I love that.
2: Yeah. I received a letter with a resume, and I don't remember exactly how it all went, but I could see that from the resume, which was a weird, really weird format to use.

0: we arranged for me to go to fly to California over a Christmas break and meet him. And, we just hit it off right away. By the time I was there for a week and by the time I flew home, nothing was formal, but we pretty much knew that that was it. And then he came to see me on Valentine's Day, or he meant to arrive on Valentine's Day, but thanks to a mix-up with the airlines, he got there on the 15th. But anyway, he proposed at that point.
1: Oh, wow.
0: And then the following June, so it's a real whirlwind romance.
1: Oh, that's neat. And that's a lot of faith, too. That's a big leap, especially after you've been divorced, because I know from my own personal experience that it's sort of hard to have faith the second time, right?
0: Yeah.
1: And then that's a huge leap of faith to take the kids and just go out to say, of course, it's Santa Cruz, so at least it's a really beautiful, neat place.
0: Yeah.
1: But,
0: Well, when I came to visit, I met a lot of John's friends. It was, it was Christmas season, so everybody was having parties and all kinds of stuff going on. And they all told me, John is transparent. What you see is what you get. There are no nasty surprises lurking under the surface. And that was a big, big help to me in making that leap of faith, to know that all of his close friends regarded him that way. So, of course, there were things that I didn't find out until after we were married. And some of them kind of made me scratch my head, but that's always that way. Even if you've known somebody in person for a year or more before you marry, there's always going to be something.
1: Okay. I think that's really true. I think that's really true. Absolutely. No, I think people can date for years and there are still surprises. There are always surprises, but it obviously worked out pretty well, I would say. It seems like since you're still married and all, it seems like it went okay. So the two of you had two more kids, and you were in Santa Cruz for years and years, but then you just recently moved. Tell me how that has gone, because I feel like actually there's some good stories with that too, because I feel like there were a couple of hiccups in the moving process, but it seems like everything's gone well.
0: Well, yeah, I had been thinking for some time while we were both still working full time that we were going to need to move because California is so expensive. And we, even though we, we're in the process of owning a house, as it were, we were a long way from having the mortgage paid off because we'd had to refinance several times. And there was no way that we'd be able to retire and still pay that mortgage. And at the same time, my oldest daughter and four grandchildren were up here in Vancouver. And my younger daughter was planning to move to Washington. And John and I both had roots here. He grew up in Seattle, and I had gone to school in Portland and lived in Seattle. So it was pretty clear to me that this was where we needed to be. It took quite a bit longer for my husband to get that same message, but he finally did get it, partly due to a health scare. He had a congestive heart failure and then eventually had triple bypass surgery. It was obvious that retirement was no longer optional. Retirement was a necessity. And so he came around on that score. But our house, in the area where we lived at Ben Lomond, it started at its existence as a logging camp and then a resort community for Hollywood stars. And so the houses that were built there weren't intended for families to live in year round. They were intended for summer occupation. And so they're all very funky. They've been built onto over the years. They're not properly insulated. They don't have central heating. It's, and there's no sewer system there. Everything's on a septic tank. So every house has its issues. Our house had some pretty big expensive issues. So we spent a long time dithering about, do we put in all the money to fix all this stuff and then sell it for top dollar? Or do we just sell it for as a fixer-upper and take what we can get and get out of here. So we

0: been a while dithering about that. We finally made up our minds that we were just going to, you know, kind of cut our losses and get out. And we had a realtor, a young man in the church. Just this guy has so much energy that it makes me tired just to be in a room with him. But he did a fantastic job for us. He got us a really good deal in a very short period of time. And so then we were scrambling to find a place here, and we didn't have time to come up and house hunt. We had to, we were going to accept that deal. We had to have another one on the table, like, right away. So we knew that we wanted to buy in a senior manufactured home park. So that limited the options right there. And my daughter knew a realtor up here who was just a really, really great guy. He was fantastic to work with. And they both toured properties for us with, you know, us following along on the phone cam. And so we narrowed down our options that way. But the one house that we liked the best got snapped up before we were in a place to make a decision. But then when we had these other offers on the table, suddenly that house came back on the market. The woman who had made an offer on it just got cold feet. And so we snapped it up, sight unseen. And then we came up and looked it over. I think it was after the actual closing. I think we didn't actually see it until we were the legal.
1: I feel like following along on social media, I feel like that's what you had said, that it was like, well, it's closed and now we're going to go check it out. Has it worked out well? Is it a good place for you guys?
0: It is a good place. Yeah. It's the park that we live in is a really well-kept park with just really nice, friendly people. And it doesn't feel like you're living in a trailer park. You know, it feels like a nice neighborhood where all the homes just happen to be a single story, you know, and it's 10 minutes from Lena. And we do cross the river to go to church just because we knew a lot of people at St. Nicholas OCA in Portland. So we decided to go there.
1: So you drive all the way down to Portland. How long is that? How far is that?
0: It's about a half hour drive.
1: Oh, that's
0: and today was canceled because there's 3 inches of snow on the road.
1: Right. Now, did it always snow up there, or is that kind of new? Because I feel like the snow line used to be a little further north, didn't it? Wasn't it just like the very northern tip of Washington that would get some snow?
0: I think it's always, there's always been a little snow, but it's definitely become more frequent and more of it, you know, snowfall.
1: Well, and especially now they'll use words like blizzard, and I feel like that's not a Portland word. That's not.
0: Didn't get a blizzard. We just got it. 24 hours.
1: Dusting.
0: Nice steady snow.
1: Yeah. Well, good. Well, I'm glad that you were able to move up. I have a pile of kids myself, and it's sort of like, well, let's wait and see if two of them settle in the same place, and if they do, that'll be a sign that we should go retire there. So I think that's the right move for sure. Now tell me about your new, you have a book coming out, you have a book that recently came out, but do you have, where are you right now in all the book release lineups?
0: Well, so my most recent book was my fourth children's book for Ancient Faith. The first three were picture books, and the fourth one was a middle grade book about children in the Bible. It's called Brave, Faithful, and True.
1: Thank you. Because I was looking at the list, and at the top of the show, I was like, there's one missing, and I can't tell you which one it is. Right. Tell me about that book. Because I feel like I've seen a little bit of, I've seen some of the illustrations, and I really loved them.
0: Yeah. I wanted to just really get into the lives of the children that are mentioned in the Bible. Some of them are, we hear quite a lot about, like Samuel and David, and others are barely mentioned, like the girl that Jesus raises from the dead and the boy who donates his lunch to feed the 5,000. So I used a sort of a historical fiction approach to look at the events that happened to each child through their own eyes. And of course, there was a lot that I had to add and embellish and whatnot. And so I make a point in the introduction of saying, read the Bible story first, and then you'll know, you know, this, what's real and what I just made up. But my hope was to bring those stories to life for children in a different way. And I also have a section after each one that talks about how that story is used in the church, in the calendar or the lectionary, and things that we can learn, that children can learn from the lives of these kids.
1: That's neat. And what a great angle. I have not ever thought about that, but there, it's true. There are kids in the Bible. Of course there are, but I've never thought about it that way. I love that. That's cool. Okay. And so what, you have a fairly recent fiction release, right? That was the new one that's not part of the series, After He's Gone. That,
0: oh,
1: and that,
0: yeah,
1: is cool. Because, like, so if, like, on your website, right, the description just says, I know my husband is dead. I just don't know whether I killed him. But tell me about that. That's such a cool hook, right? Like, that's fantastic.
0: Well, the main character is a young woman in an abusive marriage. And so the book opens with her husband's death, and she has been having migraine-related blackouts. And so, and she doesn't know, she had one at just before she finds her husband's body. So she has no idea what actually happened. And then from that point, the story kind of moves along two timelines. We go back in time to follow the whole history of their relationship up to that point. And then in the present, we go forward with two different points of view, that Abby, the main character, and Peter, who's the detective assigned to the case. And Peter, from the beginning, is kind of attracted to Abby and doesn't want to believe that she could be guilty. So he's trying to prove, you know, he's trying to find somebody else that he can prove to be responsible. And meanwhile, Abby herself is, you know, just trying to figure out what happened and how to get on with her life now that everything has completely changed for her.
1: Wow. I think that's really neat. You know, just thinking about what that would feel like and what, I don't know. I think that's neat. I love that idea. Okay, so now, do you have another book coming out, or am I crazy?
0: I have two more books coming out. Yeah, and Hanging with Hugo, the next Crime of the Classics, which we already talked about a bit.
1: And when does that come out?
0: That comes out March 5th.
1: Okay. Oh, that's soon.
0: And then I think mid-March, that the release date has been kind of waffling around a little bit, but I think mid-March, an adult novel from Ancient Faith is going to come out. It's actually the second novel that I ever wrote and never could find a publisher for, because the evangelical market didn't know what to do with it, and there was no Orthodox fiction market at that point. So it's a story of a young woman who inherits a house from somebody that she's never met. And she has a career restoring old houses, so she assumes that they just left it to her for that purpose, so she goes ahead with restoring it. But as she's working, she comes across all kinds of clues that trigger memories for her that indicate that she has some kind of connection to this house. And meanwhile, there's a second narrator, the woman who left her the house, who is speaking from beyond the grave. And so all these things just kind of gradually come together and get revealed. And
1: these,
0: and in the process,
1: things.
0: she is healed of her she starts out as a very isolated, emotionally isolated person. She's, you know, never had a decent family or any kind of relationship that she could put faith in. And so she comes to know her coworkers, and she gets close to them and gets an idea of what it's like to have a home and a family. And so there's a lot of healing that happens in the course of
1: that. That is really neat. I honestly, I'd love your ideas for books. They're just, no wonder you have two books coming out in 1 month. That's amazing. Two novels at the same time. That's just, does that feel kind of, I mean, I feel like you have been writing for a long time, and it's sort of just like this culmination of a wonderful career that now is just sort of booming. But does it feel like that, or does there a part of you that is like, remember when I couldn't get anything published and here I am doing this?
0: Well, it feels I would never say culmination, because it's not over until I die. You know, I hope that I will keep writing and publishing.
1: Well, we can keep culminating. I mean, you know, it's like accumulating, right? Like it just keeps coming and coming. It's like a blizzard.
0: No, it does feel really good to have gotten to this point that, you know, over the course of about 20 years, I've gone from wondering if I was even capable of writing a novel to having
1: enough novels published that you just paused to try to count.
0: I think when these two come out, I think I'll have 9 published novels plus the 4 children's books. And then 2 more that haven't been published, and probably one of them never will be. But anyway, yeah, it's amazing.
1: That is amazing. That's fantastic. I love that you had to stop and think and try to calculate it. Like, that's a good sign right there. That's enough right there. That's wonderful. Well, so, and I want to let our audience know, if they're looking for your work, you have a website, right? And so tell me, where can they find you?
0: It's kbhyde.com.
1: Okay.
0: kbhyde.com. Yeah.
1: Yeah. Okay.
0: And
1: excellent.
0: You can find, obviously, my Ancient Faith books on Ancient Faith and my other books on pretty much any online retailer. They're not so easy to find in bookstores, but they're easy to find online. And I do just want to point out that my maiden name that I use as part of my pen name is pronounced Bulger.
1: Is it? What kind of name is that? Bulger. Nice.
0: Yeah.
1: It's actually much nicer as Bulger. I like that. I've been saying it wrong for like 20 years now. That's a long time.
0: I like to pretend that I'm related to Ray Bolger, the dancer who played the Scarecrow in Wizard of Oz, but I'm not really, that I know of.
1: No. Oh, it's kind of a shame, though. Well, that's neat. Well, Catherine, I really appreciate you coming on the program tonight. It is so nice to get a chance to just sit down and talk with you.
0: I really enjoyed it. Thank you for having me.
1: Well, thank you. And thank you to our audience. Thanks for joining us tonight. It was a pleasure as always. And we hope that you'll come back next Sunday night to meet another Everyday Orthodox Christian. And we'll see you next week. Thanks.

0: This is a lamp for today, understanding the Old Testament with Jesus and the Apostles. Join Dr. Edith Humphrey in reading Old Testament passages designed to bring to life the New Testament readings in the Divine Liturgy. Here's Dr. Humphrey.
1: Life from the Psalter, Episode 18, The Generous God. As we reach this third grouping of steps in the songs and psalms of ascent, we move out of the darkness and into light. Psalms 125 through 8 in the Masoretic text, Psalms 126 through 9, still remember exile, but primarily celebrate the generosity of God who has rescued and who continues to provide for us. The three songs for Orthros that are based on these psalms are even more joyful and apply that confidence to our Christian walk. The first antiphon is prefaced by a call out to the one who has brought us life. O thou who hast taken our image and our likeness and endured crucifixion in the flesh, save me by thy resurrection, O Christ God, for thou art the lover of mankind. This wonderful introductory phrase combines the corporate, he has taken our image, and the personal, save me. Jesus, the incarnate, crucified, and risen Lord, is the lover of mankind and of each one of us. With that confidence, we are ready for the first step in this group of antiphons. O Savior, who didst restore Zion from the captivity of error, deliver me from the bondage of sufferings and restore my life. He that soweth sorrow in the south, fasting with tears, the same shall reap sheaves of reviving and ever-nourishing joys. The song riffs off Psalm 125 in the Hebrew 126, in which the Jewish people looked back on the return from exile with exultation and joy. Here is that psalm. When the Lord reversed the captivity of Zion, we became like people comforted. Then our mouth was filled with joy and our tongue with rejoicing. Then they will say among the nations, the Lord did great things for them. The Lord has done great things for us. We became gladdened people. Reverse our captivity, O Lord, like the Wadis in the south. Those who sow in tears will reap with rejoicing. They went weeping and carrying their seed, but shall come with rejoicing, carrying their sheaves. Though the Jewish people were astounded by God's provision when he returned them to the Holy Land after their bondage in Babylon, they also look for an ongoing reversal of their fortunes in this psalm, a flood of God's grace like the wadis or the ravines that were normally dry but overflowed their banks in the rainy seasons. Sowing the seed may be difficult, but harvest then comes, and with it rejoicing. God's people relied upon the goodness of God in the healthful seasons with rain for provision. And this psalm links that reliance to their confidence in God's ability to act and to bring them good things. Our Orthodox ode, which was introduced by a memory of the resurrection, not just a physical exile, goes on to deepen the meaning of the hymn, speaking of restoration from error and the turn from sorrow to joy. A psalm is deepened by the hymn. We may be reminded of Paul, who told the Colossian congregation, he has delivered us from the domain of darkness and transferred us to the kingdom of his beloved Son, in whom we have redemption, the forgiveness of sins. That's from Colossians chapter 1, verses 13 to 14. The Psalms' pictures of exile, dryness, and lack of sustenance are transformed by our Orthodox song into the captivity of error, of sin and death, to which each of us is prone. This is followed by a prayer that we will be restored from our sinful errors that cause numerous sufferings, and by a confidence that though there is a time for sorrow and fasting, there is also appointed a great harvest of eternal, reviving life and numerous joys. For us, the overflowing Negev, the ravine, is the work of the Holy Spirit made available to us through Jesus, who sends the reviving Spirit to each of us and all of us together. Let's remember that error and sin are the deepest human captivity, for God has created us to walk in his ways and not to be waylaid by the enemy. It's also helpful to remember that he can take our sorrow and emptiness and bring of it much fruit. We think especially of those who have lost their life for Christ and the good that they bring to all of us. As St. Augustine says, this Psalm 126, being sung to the Lord seems to fit the holy martyrs, but if we are members of Christ as we ought to be, we can take these words as referring to all of us. Those who sow in tears, St. Augustine goes on to quote, will reap in joy. Going they shall go and weep, and casting their seed, but coming they shall come with merrymaking, carrying their sheaves. Where are they going, and where are they coming from? What are they sowing in tears? What is the seed? What are the sheaves? Going into death, coming from death, going by being born, coming by rising again. Sowing is whatever good we have done, our sheaves what we shall receive at the end. So if the seed is good, the words are good. Why in tears? Seeing that God loves a cheerful giver. We may wonder why St. Augustine moves from the image of harvest to that of death as sowing seed, until we remember the Apostle Paul's words to the Corinthians, that our human bodies are sown in weakness like that of Jesus, but are raised to new life like the plant that comes from the dry ground. And you can look at that discourse of Paul in 1 Corinthians 15, especially verse 43. And even Jesus himself said that the seed must be planted in the ground, or it does not bring forth fruit. He himself is the first great sower, and we are called to follow in his footsteps even to the laying down of our lives. From this, great joy will come, even during this time of waiting and journey. When the harvest has not yet been seen, there can be anticipated joy. St. Augustine reminds us, if travelers rejoice in each other's company on the way, what joy they will obtain in their home country. Together, we live and lay down our lives for Christ. And so we encourage, literally we give heart to each other. The first antiphon then exults in the great possibilities that can come from exile, even from death, and closes by saying, in the Holy Spirit is the fountain of divine treasures, for from him cometh wisdom, awe, and understanding. To him, therefore, be praise, glory, might, and honor. As we began with the work of the Christ, so we conclude this song with the riches of the Holy Spirit. The second antiphon, based on Psalm 126, takes this joy a step further. If the Lord buildeth not the house of the soul, it says, then vainly do we labor. For without him, nothing that we say we need is ever made complete. Verily, the saints, who are the reward of the fruit of thy womb by the moving of the Spirit, make belief in the adoption of the Father to flourish. Again, this antiphon applies the Hebrew psalm, which is a domestic poem, to the labors of the Christian in the church. Here is the psalm itself. Unless the Lord builds a house, those who build it labor in vain. Unless the Lord guards a city, the guard is kept awake in vain. It is in vain for you to rise up early, to get up after sitting down, O you who eat bread of pain when he gives sleep to his beloved ones. Behold, the heritage from the Lord is sons, the reward of the fruit of the womb. Like arrows in the hand of a powerful one, so are the sons of one's youth. Blessed the man who will satisfy his desire with him. He shall not be put to shame when he speaks with his enemies at the gate. We could pause here and just say that in the Hebrew it says, blessed is the man who has his quiver full of them. So there's a difference there in the reading, but the sense is the same. In the Hebrew context of this psalm, the imagery is that of actually building a house and guarding a city, with those who have many sons being in a strong position to hold off those who might storm their stronghold. God cares, of course, for the family and for the security of our towns. But the antiphon speaks to us deeply about the house of the soul and considers the saints to be the many sons to strengthen the church and give it boldness to believe that God is our Father. Everything that we need is completed by our Lord, by the moving of the Holy Spirit, including the health of our church and our congregation. We have work to do, but it is by the Holy Spirit and the intercession of the saints that this will be accomplished. We need not worry, as the psalm itself reminds us, because God gives to his beloved the opportunity to sleep. We remember that he is the major builder. The second antiphon, like all the others, goes on to speak especially of the Holy Spirit, reminding us that he's not just a present builder, but the one who hovered over the waters at the very beginning of God's creation. Here is the closing. By the Holy Spirit was existence bestowed on all creation, for he is of the Godhead before existence, and he is the unapproachable light, the God of all, and their life. That one who bestowed existence on creation is with each and all of us now, and so we can rest in our hope. As St. John Chrysostom comments, we have a good thing, salvation and peace, committed to us to keep. And how do we do this? St. John asks. We do it by the Holy Spirit who indwells us. As he widely concludes, for it is not in the power of a human soul, when instructed with things so great, to be sufficient for keeping them of himself. So it's the Holy Spirit who dwells in us, who helps us to keep the good things that have been given. The final antiphon of the three that we're considering today retains that confidence, but also puts in our minds the importance of awe and reverence. Here's the antiphon. Truly, they who fear the Lord are now forever blessed, for they have found the way of life in the never-decaying glory. Rejoice, O chief shepherd, as thou seest thy children's children like plants around thy table, bearing branches of good works. Of course, we recognize the language of fearing the Lord from the Old Testament and can see how the antiphon takes its cue from Psalm 127, which commences by enjoining the fear of the Lord and then repeats the concept. Here is that short psalm. Blessed are all who fear the Lord, who walk in his ways. Blessed are you, and it shall be well with you. Your wife will be like a thriving vine on the sides of your house, your sons like shoots of olive around your table. Behold, thus shall a man be blessed who fears the Lord. May the Lord bless you from Zion, and may you see the good of Jerusalem all the days of your life, and may you see your sons' sons. Peace be upon Israel. Hand in hand with godly fear, then, goes blessing. This is not just material blessing, of course, but spiritual blessing, as we're reminded in the Psalm and the Proverbs, the fear of the Lord is the beginning of wisdom. The first lesson to learn and to always retain is that he is God and we are not, though he brings us into intimacy with him. Out of this intimacy with the Creator God comes fruitfulness that we can scarcely imagine, and life that can be pictured by those who come bearing leafy branches from a verdant orchard. The ode says that for those who start with the fear of God, there's a path that leads to never-ending glory. And beautifully, our Orthodox antiphon doesn't simply exult in this, but turns to God himself, inviting him, the chief shepherd, to rejoice in the great number of those who follow in his way and live in his house. Great gifts are available for the people of God because of what Jesus has done. As the letter to the Ephesians reminds us, there is one body and one spirit, just as you were called to one hope that belongs to your call. One Lord, one faith, one baptism, one God and Father of all, who is over all and through all and in all. But grace was given to each one of us according to the measure of Christ's gift. Therefore, it says, when he ascended on high, he led a host of captives and he gave gifts to men. From this one God, through the Son, come the multiple gifts of the Holy Spirit, empowering each one of us and strengthening all of us together. Where the psalm looks for blessing from the earthly Jerusalem and the temporary but wonderful gift of children, the antiphon lifts us up to think about eternal blessings and permanent joys as we share in the blessings of the saints. As we heard from St. Paul earlier, we have been joined to the inheritance of the saints of light because we are rescued from the domain of darkness and because we share in God's gift of illumination by the Holy Spirit. This divine gift the antiphon clearly recognizes, as this group of the Ascent songs closes with, "By the Holy Spirit is the abundance of gifts, the richness of glory, and the depth of the great commandments, for he is worthy of worship and co-eternal in glory with the Father and the Son." Ours is not just an escape from exile, wonderful though that is. Ours is not just the building of a community of God's people, wonderful though that is. Ours is not just the joy of growth and fruitfulness, wonderful though that is. Rather, we have had showered upon us an abundance of gifts, a rich glory, and an understanding of the depth of the wisdom of God. For the very Spirit of God abides generously among us.
0: Dr. Edith M. Humphrey is the William F. Orr Professor of New Testament at Pittsburgh Theological Seminary. 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

0: Welcome to Ancient Faith Today. This is Father Tom Soroka, and I'm so glad that you're with us this evening. Now, our show is being live streamed on YouTube and Facebook. Just go to Ancient Faith Ministries, and you can watch and join in the conversation during the live show, during this live show in the live comments section. Another great way to connect with us or anytime is to send us a text message at 412-206-5012. And of course, tonight is our 2-hour special. We're going to have yet another, and this is, by the way, going to be a video documentary. We received your feedback with the first documentary. It was audio only. We went to video. There was a lot of work put into this, but we heard your comments and we appreciate it. And of course, at the end of the documentary, which today is in 6 sections, you're going to be able to call in. So we're not going to take calls right now, but we want you to listen to the documentary. We want to get your feedback. We're going to get some quick comments, but you can call us later at 1-855-AF-RADIO. That's 1-855-237-2346. All right, we're on a tight schedule tonight, so the topic for tonight is so important. We're calling it Two Natures, Examining Chalcedon and Communion. And of course, we are talking about the division between the so-called Eastern Orthodox, that's us, the Orthodox that accept the Fourth Ecumenical Council, the Council of Chalcedon, and those who are sometimes called the Oriental Orthodox, that is, those who only accept the first 3 ecumenical councils. And what we're going to do is, in John Maddox's inimitable way, which we're going to bring him on in a second, he's going to look at it from all different points of view. We have many, many, many outstanding scholars, really, from both sides. And then you are going to come on and you're going to talk with us. So with that, I would like to welcome John Maddox, former CEO of Ancient Faith Ministries, and of course, our documentary host this evening. And we also have Dr. Edith Humphrey, who is no stranger to the show. Dr. Edith Humphrey is a professor emerita of New Testament from Pittsburgh Theological Seminary. She's an Orthodox Christian, has written many, many books. And so we are very happy to have both of you here. Welcome, John and Dr. Humphrey.
1: Thank you. Great to be back.
0: All right. So we have a lot to do. John, take us through how we're going to do this tonight.
1: Yeah, you bet. So as you mentioned, it's in 6 different sections. The whole thing is an hour, 36 minutes, if you don't include the commentaries that we're going to do in between. Oh. We have 10 panelists, plus cameo appearances excerpted from lectures by Father John McGuckin and Father Anthony Paul. So 4 of our panelists, plus Father Anthony Paul, come from the Oriental Orthodox family. The others are from the Eastern Orthodox or Chalcedonian family. So the 6 parts are history. Why was the Fourth Council rejected by some? Is reconciliation even possible? Mona Mia, and you're going to learn what we mean by that, the Monophysite and Miaphysite, and what that means. We're going to learn about the dialogues that have taken place in recent decades, by the way, and then the final section will be called Modeling Unity While Praying for Communion. And so, Father and Dr. Humphrey, what we're going to be looking for in particular are the words from a saint that is shared by both the Eastern Orthodox and Oriental Orthodox families, and that is none other than Saint Cyril of Alexandria, and he plays a very key role.
0: Indeed, indeed. And you're going to go through all of those issues. And we, of course, want to reiterate, as Ancient Faith Ministries, we are a Chalcedonian, and we'll find out what that is for those that are not familiar with this terminology, but we affirm the doctrines and the teachings of the Fourth Ecumenical Council, the Council of Chalcedon, or Chalcedon. So, Dr. Humphrey, any little thing you want to say before we get started?
2: Just to say that I think that it's wonderful that we're going to do a little bit of focusing on Cyril, because he is a saint that is accepted by both the Oriental Orthodox and by us. And so there's a bridge there. And we can see maybe why we interpret in one direction and they interpret in the other, and see whether there can be a meeting of the minds at some point.
0: And you have had students of the Oriental Orthodox or non-Chalcedonians, correct?
2: Indeed, quite a few. They actually have been quite, they've really done a lot in coming to the Doctor of Ministry program that Pittsburgh Theological Seminary has in conjunction with Antiochian House of Studies. And that's how I first met them, although I was always a friend of Father Daniel Fannas, who is also a New Testament scholar like I am. And since then, I've actually been teaching online for them. I was to go there and then COVID happened. So I've been teaching online for them off and on at the St. Cyril Seminary in Australia, in Sydney, Australia. So I count them good friends. Also got to know some of them very personally when I was at the International Orthodox Theological Association when we were in Greece in Volos, and they are wonderful people.
0: Indeed, indeed. And I think we have to acknowledge, before we get started, we're just going to start in 30 seconds here. I think we have to acknowledge that this, by far, to me anyway, is the most painful schism. It's the most painful division. And the reason why is we kind of share, I don't even know what the word is. I think Dr. David Ford uses the word ethos. We share a sort of an ethos. But I would also say that we kind of share, and this is the term that I heard, we have the same sort of fragrance, you know? We have the same liturgical outlook. We of course, our liturgies are different and so forth, but, and our theology is somewhat different, but we certainly have a familiarity that we don't have with Protestants at all, maybe just tangentially with Anglicans or Lutherans, some high church Lutherans. And, you know, I must say, you know, decreasingly so with Roman Catholics, because things are changing there. So anyway, let's get started. We are going to ask you again, jump into the chat room at YouTube. We'd love to hear your comments. Be polite. We always want that. And let's get started with the first section called the history of this division between the Oriental and Eastern Orthodox.
1: Two Natures, Examining Chalcedon and Communion. Part 1. History. If you're like me, you don't know a whole lot about those ancient Christian churches that are not Roman Catholic, but are still not in communion with us in the Eastern Orthodox Church. These churches were evangelized by the likes of St. Mark, St. Thomas, and St. Thaddeus. We were one church until the 5th century, when the Fourth Ecumenical Council held in Chalcedon articulated theological dogma that some of the ancient churches were unwilling to accept. As in all ecumenical councils, at issue was the identity of Christ. In this presentation, you will hear terms like nature, physis, person, monophysite, miaphysite, diophysite. Don't worry, we have scholars who will help us sort through these terms, but also introduce us to historical figures like Eutyches, Dioscorus, Severus, Pope Leo, and St. Cyril of Alexandria. As always, the views expressed here do not necessarily reflect the views of ancient faith ministries. Let's get started. What was declared at the 451 Council of Chalcedon? Dr. Sam Noble is a noted Orthodox scholar specializing in Arab Christian studies and Trinitarian theology. He spoke to us from Brussels and gave us a succinct 3.5-minute summary of Chalcedon.
3: Doctrinally speaking, the Council of Chalcedon is part of the whole series of ecumenical councils that are, from various perspectives and various ways, attempting to answer the question of, who is Jesus Christ? And the important part for the Council of Chalcedon is to explain how Christ in the Incarnation is both consubstantial with the Godhead, with the Trinity, and consubstantial with humankind, having taken on our human nature. And so the language that Chalcedon establishes to explain this is to speak of Christ as one person, that is one hypostasis or prosopon, who exists out of and in two natures, a human nature and a divine nature. And these two natures exist in Christ without confusion, change, division, or separation. That is, he is truly God and truly human. His humanity is not compromised. His consubstantiality with us is not compromised. And his consubstantiality with the Trinity is not compromised. He does not become less God, and he does not compromise his humanness in the incarnation. And so that's why this language of two natures continuing in Christ in the incarnation is so important. Now, there are a couple other important things that Chalcedon did that are, you could think of maybe somewhere in between political and theological. And that is that Chalcedon brought together theological languages was acceptable in different parts of the Roman world. That is, it was not imposing the language of a single power center. Instead, it used language that was acceptable to Rome in the form of accepting the tome issued by Pope Leo. And it was also using language that was acceptable to the Syrians, that is, this language of two natures. But in all of this, it was subjecting this varied theological language to a hermeneutic that comes from St. Cyril of Alexandria. And this can be seen in the Acts of the Council, where the Tome of Leo is read, and then there's some discussion and some doubts about it, and it's analyzed on the basis of its conformity with Cyril's theological vision, and at the end they proclaim, you know, this is the faith of Cyril. And so there's a variety of languages that it's possible to use, but it's also canonizing the theological understanding or the theological vision of St. Cyril.
1: So before we explore the historical and theological background, let's identify the players. Who are the Oriental or non-Chalcedonian churches? Christine Chaillon has devoted over 40 years of her life to the relationship between the Eastern and Oriental Orthodox churches. We spoke to her from her home in Geneva.
4: Well, today, the name which should be given to the non-Chalcedonians is Oriental Orthodox, and Chalcedonians are also called Eastern Orthodox. Let's begin with the Syriac or Syrian Orthodox Church, known as the Syrian Orthodox Patriarchate of Antioch, branched from the Church of Antioch, a town situated today in the southeast of Turkey, where Christians first received this name. It has apostolic succession through St. Peter, who later went from Antioch to Rome. And the Syrian Orthodox Church has a branch in India. In Egypt, it came from St. Mark the Evangelist, first in Alexandria, and then around Egypt. The non-Chalcedonian church in Egypt is called the Coptic Orthodox Church. In Armenia, according to tradition, the church originated in the missions of apostles Bartholomew and Thaddeus of Edessa in the first century. And St. Gregory the Illuminator was the first official primate of this church in the early 4th century. By the way, in the Armenian church, there are two Catholicos, This is their name. It's the same as patriarchs. And two patriarchs in Etchmiadzin, Armenia, Cilicia, we've seen at Antelias in Lebanon. There are two Catholics. And then two patriarchs in Jerusalem and Constantinople, which is today Istanbul. And this patriarchate was created at the time of the Ottomans. The first bishop of the Ethiopian Orthodox Church was Saint Frumentius, who traveled from Tyre, which is situated today in Lebanon, to the Ethiopian kingdom of Aksum, and who was ordained by Saint Athanasius of Alexandria in the first quarter of the 4th century. The Eritrean Orthodox Church was founded in 1998, following the independence of Eritrea in 1993. And finally, in India, Christianity was brought by St. Thomas, and an independent church of the Syrian Orthodox Church tradition was established in 1912, which is called the Malankara Orthodox Syrian Church.
1: So how many of us have actually seen one of the liturgical services of the Oriental churches? Here's just a brief sampling. So how many of us have actually seen one of the liturgical services of the Oriental churches? Here's just a brief sampling.

0: Historically, it is always important to understand what was going on politically in any given period to better comprehend the dynamics of communication between rival Christians separated by many miles. And there were some rivalries, most notably the School of Alexandria and the School of Antioch.
1: So there's a whole set of sort of rivalries that are emerging at this time. The oldest rivalry, and theologically the most important, is between Antioch and Alexandria, where there's two separate exegetical tendencies, where Alexandria is very, very concerned with emphasizing the unity of Christ, while the Antiochene tradition sees it very important to emphasize the reality of Christ's humanity, simultaneous to the reality of his divinity. And this leads, obviously, to two kind of separate languages that are reconciled in Chalcedon, where the hypostasis ensures the unity of Christ's person, while the two different natures ensures the reality of the humanity and the divinity in Christ.
0: But if Chalcedon reconciled those differences, why did some churches reject its findings? We hear about this tome of Pope Leo, where the two-nature teaching was set against the heresy of Eutyches. There are mixed reviews about that letter among Chalcedonian scholars today, but the rejection of the council really had more to do with how one reads St. Cyril of Alexandria, who reposed only 6 years prior to the council. We learned a lot about St. Cyril from Father Joseph Lucas, who has dedicated years of research on the saint, and in fact, has written his doctoral thesis on St. Cyril's teachings.
2: When we read through the Acts of the Fourth Ecumenical Council, St. Cyril theology remained the standard of orthodoxy for everyone present. Nobody was challenging St. Cyril. No one was saying, oh, we need to come up with something apart from what St. Cyril had already left them, what he had already taught. They saw it as really an extension of his work. And so, for example, when the famous Tome of St. Leo was presented, Latin tome from the Pope of Rome, it was scrutinized for days. The bishops had to make sure that it jived with the writings of St. Cyril, and that the tome presented this idea of two natures, or diophysite understanding of Christ. They had to make sure that this was in some way reflecting what St. Cyril himself had taught. And so it was only after some days of examination that they said, okay, we think that it's in line with St. Cyril. And they even say that in the Acts, that they came to that conclusion. In the end, the formula that was adopted at Chalcedon, the official statement, it doesn't really quote at any length anything from the Tome of St. Leo. It's essentially pulled from some of St. Cyril's writings. So, for example, the four famous adjectives that are used to describe the two natures and how they interact with one another, these terms, you've probably heard them before. You have unchangeably, atreptos in Greek, undividedly, which is adiretos in Greek, unconfusingly, asynhitos in Greek, and inseparable, ahoristos. So all these terms that were used, of them, three of them were taken right out of St. Cyril's letter to Sixensis. They were things that he had written about, and they were derived from there. And the final one is in line with the others. Just nothing really saying inseparable. It's not really anything but an extension of the other three to make it even clearer. There's a famous quote later on the letter of Sixensis that makes it clear. This is what St. Cyril actually writes to Sixensis. He says, "And so we unite the word of God the Father to the holy flesh endowed with a reasonable soul in an ineffable way that transcends understanding, without confusion, without change, without alteration." Those were three terms. "And we thereby confess one Son in Christ and Lord, the same united God and man, not someone alongside someone else, but one and the same who is and is known to be both things." So this is the main point that St. Cyril was trying to put across. And this is, this letter itself is a primary source used and approved at the council. You know, and it really does reflect, I think, St. Cyril's desire to make sure that what we're talking about here, what is referred to as this hypostatic union, is all about single subjectivity. The one Son of God or Word of God is that same one who became man. He became flesh, and not somebody else. Not like Nestorius thought that that they were two alongside one another, or two sons that were united through a union of goodwill, which is what Nestorius had said at one point. That's what we're rejecting, and that's why Chalcedon uses the words of St. Cyril to try to get that point across.
0: So Eutyches was denounced by both Chalcedonian and non-Chalcedonian families. The Eutychian heresy is that Christ's human nature was swallowed up into his divine nature. But some erroneously claimed that this is what St. Cyril of Alexandria's famous slogan meant when he said, "One incarnate nature of God the Word." Do we conclude from that statement that St. Cyril subscribed to the Eutychian heresy? Certainly not, and both traditions say no. But Dr. Noble cautions about putting too much emphasis on just one of St. Cyril's slogans.
1: For the non-Chalcedonian perspective, there's a very, very strong insistence on canonizing a single phrase of Cyril, that is, one incarnate nature of God, the Word. While it's turned into a slogan very early on by opponents of Chalcedon, it's not necessarily programmatic of Cyril's own theology. And, you know, Cyril speaks of, and even non-Chalcedonians speak of, two ousiae in Christ, you know, a divinity and a humanity. But it's an insistence on a very, very narrow use of his language that they see as loyalty to Cyril.
0: Dr. David Ford teaches history at St. Tikhon's Orthodox Theological Seminary, and he agrees with Dr. Noble that we need to avoid an overemphasis on Cyril's statement and consequently ignore the corpus of his work throughout his life.
3: It seems that there is a stubborn, fundamentalistic, literalistic interpretation on the part of the non-Chalcedonians of the words St. Cyril of Alexandria did use sometimes, one nature of the Word of God incarnate. And of course, our understanding is, and we are convinced Cyril's understanding is, when he says one nature of the Word of God incarnate,

0: as opposed to the reality.
1: St. Cyril of Alexandria uses a very key term. Well, first of all, if we go back to his 12 anathemas, and I will read from what he wrote, he says, if the union of both is genuine, then there are certainly not two in any way, but one and soul from both is how Christ is understood. And later on in his book, The Unity of Christ, and also the Christological Dialogue on the Incarnation, he uses the words de theoria moni, or in thought only. So any mention of two natures after the union can be considered in thought only, so as a theory only, but not in reality. Because in reality, now the two have become one.
2: And I think just in general, a good work that also looks at the way St. Cyril uses terminology is a work by Dr. Hans van Loon, who's a Dutch scholar on St. Cyril, called The Diophysite Christology of Cyril. And what he looked at, he examined the philosophical underpinnings of Cyril's writings. You look through to find how he uses terminology. Hans van Loon showed that St. Cyril uses the word theses, not in the sense of like substance in the way that some other writers use it as a synonym for substance or something along those lines, but as referring to a concrete reality. So it's not unique properties of each reality, but this concrete reality of who we're speaking about here. You know, so he's not using it in a imprecise way, but he's using it in a very specific way. That's why St. Cyril had to kind of come to terms with the way that the Antiochians were using it, because he realized they're using physis, the word nature, in a different way than he was. Once he realized what they're doing with it, then he could say, okay, now we're saying the same thing. So we have to actually go back through and examine the philosophical underpinnings of St. Cyril, and certain scholars have already done that. So a whole reading of Cyril takes into consideration all of these things: his philosophical background, how he's using terms, his commentaries and other early writings that do speak about the two aspects, you know, the two natures of Jesus Christ, and then also his really conciliatory documents, these writings after the Council of Ephesus, where he is interacting with other people and trying to come to terms with their usage of terminology so that they agree on these things.
0: And then one name that stands out in the controversy is Severus of Antioch, who is revered as a saint among the Oriental Orthodox, but as a heretic among the Eastern Orthodox in light of his vocal objection to Chalcedon. Michael Ibrahim from Sydney, Australia, is finishing his PhD on Severus and told us that Severus attempted to harmonize Cyril's writings about the natures of Christ.
3: So it's interesting in the sense that what he does is he understands the term nature, in fact, as being a fairly flexible term. One that could be approached from the perspective of subject, its subject being a person, in which case you see one nature. But he also understands the fact that nature, if understood as a concept, is more akin to essence, in which case we can talk about the natures of Christ as well. But his preference is for the one nature, because his entry point is always kind of this relational, scriptural vision of Christ. You know, in the scriptures, when you meet Christ, you don't meet natures, you meet a person. And so that's why he has this emphasis on kind of the Cyrillian form, that famous Cyrillian formula of one nature of God, the Word incarnate.
0: One of the most notable scholars on St. Cyril today is Father John McGuckin, an archpriest of the Orthodox Patriarchate of Romania. He spoke about St. Cyril as a model for reconciliation in August of 2020 at an online conference held by St. Mary's Coptic Orthodox Theological College in Sydney, Australia.
4: Well, let me sum up why St. Cyril can be a model for our latter-day reconciliation. He was determined to protect the true faith of the Orthodox Church. This, it goes without saying, is the priority of all of us as Orthodox, and we must wish to continue. But this brings with it responsibilities. The first of these, I suggest,

0: like Saint Cyril, we should take a close reading of the great patristic tradition. For him, that meant a lineage of great saints whose writings he had studied very deeply. For us, it means the same. We need to throw away outdated and cheap apologetically written summaries of who our opponents are, and instead read the writings of the fathers and great saints themselves. There, I suggest, we will find it to be true what the Oriental and Eastern Orthodox representatives said most movingly, most beautifully, at the Aarhus meeting in 1964, and I quote, "We recognize in each other the one Orthodox faith of the Church. 15 centuries of alienation have not led us astray from the faith of our fathers."
1: So what was it about the Fourth Ecumenical Council that troubled those churches that rejected it? Stay tuned for part two.
2: Okay, very good. Couple of points here. What I heard is this difference between Antioch and Alexandria. Yes, the way that they saw this word physis. So, Dr. Humphrey, give us a little bit of your thoughts about this. We only have a few minutes to talk.
3: So I think the important thing is to realize that that when you look at Cyril, you can see a kind of a development. At the beginning, he uses the word to mean what we would mean by hypostasis or prosopon, person, but later on, reading more broadly philosophically, he starts to understand that it can be used in terms of something that's more philosophical or natural, and I think that we can be alienated from each other by different use of terms, and that's an important thing. I do think, though, that there may be something substantial, too, that we will see that causes the rejection and not just a misunderstanding of terms. And that probably will become more apparent in the second segment that we're going to listen to.
2: Yeah, Father Joseph Lucas seemed to make that very clear, that once Cyril understood that this was an issue, then he began to use terminology differently. So yeah. I think, you know, what we will hear is the sort of dogged determination to read Cyril in a very wooden way, which I think can be problematic when we're trying to understand one another. Yes.
3: Mm-hmm. I think that's right.
2: John, outstanding job.
1: Oh, thank you. Yeah, I know I'm always struck by the imprecise nature of history. And I actually learned this from you, Dr. Humphrey, in our last documentary about the deaconesses. I think you said history is messy. And so many factors, right, influence our understanding of history. There's politics, language, communication, distance. And you always have to ask, well, what else was going on back then that might help us better understand where we are today?
3: Exactly.
2: Yeah, Anthony says in the chat room, the biggest problem is two lexicons at a time when there was no concrete theological definitions as we utilize today.
1: Good point.
2: And that's an issue. All right.
3: Let's go ahead. And we're going to do it again as we get to the end, is this notice from Father John McGuckin that in the 1960s, those who came together from the Oriental Orthodox and from the Chalcedonian Orthodox recognized something of the same spirit or the same faith. And we may be divided by nuances of dogma, but there is just something familiar that we will see in each other. And I think that this gives us hope for coming to terms with these complicated things.
2: Indeed. All right, here we go. We are coming up now to part two of our documentary, and part two is entitled, Why Was Chalcedon Rejected? Here we go.
1: Part two. Why was the Fourth Ecumenical Council rejected? Coptic scholar Dr. Emmanuel Gerges says that what was accomplished at Ephesus was negated at Chalcedon.
4: In the Council of Ephesus, and I think we should always start there, because if you think about the Council of Ephesus, you're thinking about a council that is agreed upon by both families. So our starting point should be there. And our understanding has been that what was accomplished at Ephesus was overturned in Chalcedon. So in other words, Chalcedon is the negation of Ephesus. And that is primarily because Ephesus, the whole idea in Ephesus was, you know, abolishing the very numerically divided natures of Christ as claimed by Nestorius. And so to come back and go against that would then eliminate Ephesus. And of course, the tomb of Leo is one of the central points of rejection in the Oriental mind due to its Christological expression. There are some other elements that I would say contributed to the, you know, the troubling, like you called it, right? Which was that the Council of Chalcedon also rehabilitated certain figures like Ibas of Edessa and Theodoret of Cyrus without necessarily receiving any sort of repentance from their part. So there was no repentance. These two were devotees of Nestorius, and the council somehow rehabilitated them without actually them expressing any sort of repentance from their Nestorian beliefs.
5: That's certainly the perspective of Dioscorus's party. And we can see maybe what he's getting at by how the Second Council of Ephesus understood what it was doing. The Second Council of Ephesus is very careful not to issue a new doctrinal statement in the way that Chalcedon did, or would go on to do, rather, to keep our chronology straight. But instead, it simply says that the Council of Nicaea and the Council of Ephesus are sufficient for talking about Christology. This was, in fact, also the position of Eutyches when he attempted to defend himself, was he claimed that there should be no further statements of Christology, that his position is the position of Cyril, which is the position simply of the Council of Ephesus.
1: The Reverend Dr. Timothy Thomas is vicar of St. Gregorius Orthodox Church in Raleigh, North Carolina. That's in the Northeast Diocese of the Malankara Orthodox Syrian Church. He is also a visiting faculty at St. John's University in New York and a guest lecturer at the St. Tikhon's Orthodox Theological Seminary in Pennsylvania.
6: The crux of the problem lies in the various Christological interpretations and language used to describe the nature of Christ. So if we look at the Chalcedonian definition, it describes Jesus Christ as being in two natures, without confusion, without change, without division, and without separation. Now, this particular definition aimed to combat various heresies by affirming that our Lord Jesus Christ is one person in two distinct natures. We all know that this was an attempt to navigate between the perceived extremes of Nestorianism, which was accused of dividing Christ into two persons, and the monophysite stand, which was accused of blending Christ's nature into one. Now, why exactly was the Chalcedonian definition problematic to not only the Malankara Orthodox Syrian Church and the Oriental Orthodox Church at large? First is the emphasis on two natures. The Malankara Orthodox Church perceives the Chalcedonian formula as implying a division within Christ, potentially the danger of leading to a form of Nestorianism, where Christ's divinity and humanity are so distinctly separate that it undermines the unity of his personhood. And so The Malankara Church emphasizes the unity of Christ's nature post-incarnation as one nature from two natures. And that was also the faith of the early church, because the ek and the en is the difference that was made, because the ek, from two natures, Christ is one nature from two natures, rather than saying Christ is one nature in. So that was problematic. The emphasis always had this danger of distinctly separating, and that undermines the unity of our Lord's personhood.
1: For the Arminian Church, there was a geographical border issue where the neighboring Nestorians were actually and falsely claiming victory from the Council of Chalcedon, according to His Grace Bishop Daniel of the Armenian Apostolic Orthodox Church.
7: The Armenia's southern border, as I alluded to before, was Nestorian. There were Nestorians encroaching in Armenian territory and influencing Armenians. These folks were saying that, you know, Jesus was only seemed to be a human being, or he was not really a human being at all, and so forth. So the natures were not absolute, were not equivalent, and so forth. So the Council of Chalcedon was accepted by these folks as a vindication of their own teaching. So the way they read the formulations of the Council of Chalcedon were not the Christology that you believe in, or that I believe that you believe in, but they were interpreted as vindicating the Nestorian cause. That's something which no Armenian could ever accept. Whether or not that was the intent of the fathers of the Council of Chalcedon or not, and I don't by any means believe it was, the Armenians at the time could never accept that, because we have, again, the documents are there. The Nestorians were sort of used the council as a rallying cry. And that was just, that was unacceptable, because that's not an acceptable Christology.
1: The Fourth Ecumenical Council of Chalcedon in 451 was followed 102 years later by the Fifth Council, which many say was a valiant effort to further clarify Chalcedon in a way that would be acceptable to the churches that rejected the Fourth Council. Dr. Peter Buteniv teaches ancient and modern theology at St. Vladimir's Theological Seminary and just returned from a sabbatical in Cambridge, where he was researching for a book exploring the division between the Oriental and Eastern Orthodox families.
8: The Fifth Ecumenical Council, it kind of serves as a reader's guide to Chalcedon. And it says, this is how we understand Chalcedon. And it understands Chalcedon thoroughly in a Cyril of Alexandria way, in a way that rules out any whiff of Nestorianism. You know, the idea that Chalcedon was a betrayal of Cyril, that Chalcedon was a pro-Nestorian council. Well, one could read that definition and say, oh, gee, in two natures, that sounds Nestorian.
9: But if you rule out that reading very, very carefully, as the Eastern Orthodox Church did, then, and especially then, Chalcedon becomes an utterly brilliant piece of our cherished theology. And so it's a matter of inviting each other to see it in this way and to read it in this way. I think the non-Chalcedonians feel that the Chalcedonian definition and the whole council is a kind of a betrayal, in that it received into communion people who were suspect as Nestorians, and who a century later were indeed condemned. And it welcomed the Tome of Leo, which is a whole complicated text that needs its own proper reading. And it deposed Dioscorus, whom they saw as a hero. So for these and other reasons, the whole event left a very sour taste in the mouth.
5: A council was held that, well, basically ruled out any ambiguity of the type that non-Chalcedonians are concerned about. Non-Chalcedonians see two natures as basically meaning two subjects, two sons. They basically see it as Nestorianism.
1: Yeah.
5: And the Fifth Ecumenical Council made it very, very clear that there is a single subject of the Incarnation, that is God the Word, who becomes human while remaining God, that a nature in Chalcedonian language is not a substantive thing. It doesn't mean a human. It means humanity, humanness, what's shared by all of us. And this was made unambiguously clear in 553. And so there was always a willingness, even if it became impossible to step back from Chalcedonian language, there was always a willingness to explain what was meant.
1: But obviously it didn't work, right?
5: Obviously it didn't work because from the time of Dioscorus, there was an insistence that only certain language used by Cyril was acceptable. And this was the impetus for rejection of Chalcedon and rejection of any sort of attempts at explaining the theology underlying Chalcedon.
1: Many of the Oriental Orthodox would agree that the Fifth Ecumenical Council accomplished what Dr. Noble says it did. The problem, says popular Coptic speaker and priest of the St. Paul Brotherhood, Father Anthony Paul, is that they weren't invited.
10: Unfortunately, the Easterners and the Catholics have their Fifth Council, and I say unfortunately because in the Fifth Council, they clarify, quote-unquote, their Christology. And the clarification of the Christology is something that we would be perfectly happy with, because how they expressed it identifies exactly what the Alexandrians were saying the whole time. And so I say, unfortunately, because we weren't invited, because we were seen as being schismatic, and had we been there, I think we would have easily been able to sign, because they were saying exactly what they were saying. But a problem arose that we often suggest that they need to deal with on their end, because at that council, they then condemned the same people that they exonerated at their fourth council, which we point out as being a glaring problem. Because if you were calling that person not a heretic at the fourth council, which is what we were saying they were, and that the fifth you're saying, actually, yes, they are, you need to revisit the whole thing, which is one of our main points of contention when we talk about councils.
1: Coming up in part three, we'll learn about two important terms which may hold the key to advancing the journey toward reconciliation. Stay tuned.
2: All right, we're back, and we finished the first two sections. This one was a little bit more challenging, of course, and it seems like we're constantly hearing about this fear of Nestorianism from the Far East, the Oriental Orthodox. They were very concerned that this language of using two natures simply would lead to Nestorianism. Dr. Humphrey, what do you think?
3: So maybe we can simplify it in a phrase that I'm borrowing from a good friend of mine, Perry Robinson, who says that from the point of Chalcedonian Orthodox, we would say that Christ is two with regards to his whatness, but one with regards to his who-ness. So we insist that there is one subject, one Jesus Christ, one God-man undivided. And with that, we're in agreement with the Oriental Orthodox. The problem is that they aren't able to see a distinction between the whatness and the who-ness. And you can see that, for example, in Severus's sermon where he says, you shouldn't be asking what and who. Don't ask what and who. Well, I think we can say there's a difference in what, but there's always the same who. And I think the whole language of wills is complicated anyway, because we use the word even today in different ways. So when we talk about there being a human will and a divine will, we might be asking ourselves, well, I don't have the same will as, say, Father Tom does or as John Maggs yeah. does. We have different ideas, but that's not using a will in terms of a capacity mm-hmm. or a nature. That's using it in terms of a decision. And so,
2: yeah, so we're jumping ahead a little bit.
3: Okay.
2: Yeah, we're jumping ahead a little bit because we haven't gotten to that point yet. John, I want to clarify one thing here because this was a shocking statement. And it said, it was one of the Oriental Orthodox. He said, Chalcedon was the abolishment or the undoing of Ephesus. That shook me. I mean, is that really how Oriental Orthodox